0: Look him up under. What kind of language is that? Look him up under. Oh, baloney, Claude. Why do you always pick on my gra... Baloney, baloney. That's it, Jamie. She bought Angel in Bologna, Italy. The paper said so. Look up Bologna. Both read back to the files and pulled out a file folder fat with papers and documents. It was labeled Bologna, Italy. They knew even before opening it was the right one. I knew, too. They had found the file that held the secret. Claudia was no longer in a hurry. She sauntered over to a table, carefully laid down the file, smoothed her skirt under her, and sat in a chair. Jamie was jumping up and down. "Hurry up, Claude. The hour's almost over." Claudia was not to be hurried. She carefully opened the folder, almost afraid of what she would find. The evidence was sealed between two sheets of glass. The evidence was very special, a very old piece of paper. On one side was written a poem, a sonnet. Since it was written in Italian, neither Claudia nor Jamie could read it, but they could see that the handwriting was angular and beautiful, in itself almost a work of art. And there was a signature, Michelangelo. The other side of the paper needed no translation, for there, in the midst of sketches of hands and torsos, was a sketch of someone they knew. Angel. There were the first lines of a thought that was to become a museum mystery 470 years later. There, on that piece of old paper, was the idea, just as it had come from Michelangelo's head to his hand, and he had jotted it down. Claudia looked at the sketch until its image became blurred. She was crying. At first she said nothing. She simply sat on the chair with tears slowly streaming down her face, hugging the glass frame and shaking her head back and forth. When at last she found her voice, it was a hushed voice, the voice she used for church. "Just think, Jamie, Michelangelo himself touched this over 400 years ago." Jamie was looking through the rest of the folder. "The glass," he said. "I'll bet he didn't touch the glass. Are his fingerprints on it?" He didn't wait for an answer before asking something else. "What do you suppose the rest of the papers are?" "They are my research on Angel," I answered as I emerged from my hiding place in the closet. "He did it all in Rome, you know. I just file it under B for Bologna to make it hard." Both children looked up at me, startled. Just as they had lost all their feelings of urgency, they had also lost all thoughts of me. Finding a secret can make everything else unimportant, you know. Claudia said nothing and nothing and nothing. She continued clutching the drawing to her chest and rocking it back and forth. She appeared to be in a trance. Jamie and I stared at her until she felt our eyes focused on her like four laser beams. She looked up at us then and smiled.
1: "Michelangelo did sculpture the statue, didn't he, Mrs. Frankweiler?"
0: "Of course. I've known for a long time that he did, ever since I got that sketch."
1: "How'd you get the sketch?" Jamie asked.
0: "I got it after the war."
1: "Which war?"
0: Jamie interrupted. "World War II. Which war did you think I meant, the American Revolution?"
1: "Are you that old?" Jamie asked.
0: "I'm not even going to answer that." Claudia said,
1: "Hush, Jamie, let her tell us."
0: But she couldn't hush either. She rushed in with an explanation.
1: "I'll bet you helped some rich Italian nobleman or some descendant of Michelangelo's to escape, and he gave you the sketch out of his undying gratitude."
0: "That's one explanation, but not the correct one. There was a rich Italian nobleman involved. That part is right."
1: "Did he sell it to you?" Jamie asked.
0: Claudia rushed in again with another explanation.
1: "He had this beautiful daughter, and she needed this operation very badly, and you..."
0: Jamie interrupted.
1: "Hush, Claudia."
0: Then he asked me,
1: "Why did he give it to you?"
0: "Because he was a very, very bad poker player, and I am a very good one."
1: "You won it at cards?"
0: I could see admiration grow in Jamie's eyes. "Yes, I did."
1: "Did you cheat?"
0: he asked. "Jamie, when the stakes are high, I never cheat. I consider myself too important to do that."
1: Jamie asked, "How come you don't sell a sketch? You could get quite a boodle for it, being that it matches up with the statue and all."
0: "I need having the secret more than I need the money," I told him. I knew that Claudia understood. Jamie looked puzzled.
1: Thank you for sharing your secret with us,
0: Claudia whispered.
1: How do you know that we'll keep your secret?
0: Jamie asked. Now, a boy who cheats at cards should be able to answer that.
1: Jamie's face broke into a huge grin. Bribery, he exclaimed. You're going to bribe us. Hallelujah. Tell me. I'm ready. What's the deal?
0: I laughed. The deal is this. You give me the details of your running away, and I'll give you the sketch.
1: Jamie gasped. That doesn't sound like bribery. That doesn't even sound like you, Mrs. Frankweiler. You're smarter than that. How do you know that I won't slip about your secret, as I did about the museum?
0: That boy really amused me. You're right, Jamie. I am smarter than that. I've got a method to keep you slip-proof about the sketch.
1: Well, what's that?
0: I'm not going to give you the sketch outright. I'm going to leave it to you in my will. You won't tell my secret, because if you do, I'll write you out of my will. You would lose all that money. You said that the sketch was worth quite a boodle. So you're going to be very good about keeping this secret. Claudia will keep quiet for a different reason. Her reason happens to be the same as mine.
1: Which is what?
0: Jamie asked. Simply because it is a secret. It will enable her to return to Greenwich different. Claudia looked at Jamie and nodded. Something I had said just made sense. I continued. Returning with a secret is what she really wants. Angel had a secret, and that made her exciting, important. Claudia doesn't want adventure. She likes baths and feeling comfortable too much for that kind of thing. Secrets are the kind of adventure she needs. Secrets are safe, and they do much to make you different. On the inside, where it counts. I won't actually be getting a secret from you. I'll be getting details. I'm a collector of all kinds of things besides art, I said, pointing to my files.
1: If all those files are secrets, and if secrets make you different on the inside, then your insides, Mrs. Frankweiler, must be the most mixed up, the most different insides I've ever seen, or any doctor has ever seen, either.
0: I grinned. There's a lifetime of secrets in those files, but there's also just a lot of newspaper clippings, junk. It's a hodgepodge, like my art collection. Now, you'll tell me all about your running away, and I'll add that to my files. Whereas Jamie's excitement bubbled out of him in grins and spurts of jittering around the room, Claudia's excitement flowed, not bubbled. I could see that she was a little surprised. She had known that Angel would have the answer, but she had expected it to be a loud bang, not a quiet soaking in. Of course, secrets make a difference. That was why planning the runaway had been such fun. It was a secret. And hiding in the museum had been a secret. But they weren't permanent. They had to come to an end. Angel wouldn't. She could carry the secret of Angel inside her for 20 years, just as I had. Now she wouldn't have to be a heroine when she returned home, except to herself. And now she knew something about secrets that she hadn't known before. I could tell that she felt happy. Happiness is excitement that has found a settling down place, but there is always a little corner that keeps flapping around. Claudia could have kept her doubts to herself, but she was an honest child, an honorable child. Mrs. Frankweiler, she said, swallowing hard, I really love the sketch, I really do. I love it, just love, love, love it. But don't you think you ought to give it to the museum? They're just dying to find out whether the statue is real or not.
1: Nonsense! What a conscience you suddenly have! I want to give it to you, in exchange. If you and Jamie want to give it to the museum after you inherit it, then you give it to the museum. I won't let the museum people near here. If I could keep them out of Connecticut altogether, I would. I don't want them to have it while I'm alive.
0: Claudia wiped her forehead with the sleeve of her sweater and asked,
1: Why not?
0: I've thought about that for a long time, and I've decided, why not? What they'll do
1: is start investigating the authenticity of the sketch. They'll call in authorities from all over the world. They'll analyze the ink and the paper. They'll research all his illustrated notes and compare, compare, compare. In short, they'll make a science of it. Some will say, yes. Some will say, no. Scholars will debate about it. They'll poll all the authorities, and probably the majority will agree that the note and the statue are really the work of Michelangelo. At least that's what they should conclude. But some stubborn ones won't agree, and thereafter the statue and the sketch will appear in books with a big question mark. The experts don't believe in coincidence as much as I do, and I don't want them to throw doubt on something that I've felt always and actually known for about 20 years. Claudia's eyes widened. But, Mrs. Frankweiler, if there is the slightest doubt that either the statue or the sketch is a forgery, don't you want to know? Don't you want the last little bit of doubt cleared up? No, I answered abruptly. Well, why not? Because I'm 82 years old, that's why. There now, Jamie, you see, I slipped too. Now I've told you how old I am. Jamie looked at his sister and asked, What's that got to do with anything, Claude? Claudia shrugged. I'll tell you what it's got to do with it, I said. I'm satisfied with my own research on the subject. I'm not in the mood to learn anything new. Claudia said, But, Mrs. Frankweiler, you should want to learn one new thing every day. We did, even at the museum. No, I answered, I don't agree with that. I think you should learn, of course, and some days you must learn a great deal. But you should also have days when you allow what is already in you to swell up inside of you until it touches everything, and you can feel it inside you. If you never take time out to let that happen, then you just accumulate facts, and they begin to rattle around inside of you. You can make noise with them, but it's never really, you never really feel anything with them. It's hollow. Both children were quiet, and I continued. I've gathered a lot of facts about Michelangelo and Angel, and I've let them grow inside me for a long time. Now I feel that I know. That's enough for that. But there is one new thing that I'd like to experience. Not know, experience. And that one thing is impossible. Nothing is impossible, Claudia said. She sounded to me exactly like a bad actress in a bad play. Unreal. Claudia, I said patiently, when one is 82 years old, one doesn't have to learn one new thing every day. And one knows that some things are impossible.
0: What would you like to experience that's impossible? Jamie asked.
1: Right now, I'd like to know how your mother feels.
0: You keep saying she's frantic. Why do you want to feel frantic?
1: This came from Claudia. Now she sounded like the real Claudia Kincaid. Well, it's an experience I would like to have because it's part of a bigger experience I want. Claudia said,
0: You mean you'd like to be a mother?
1: Jamie leaned toward Claudia and whispered in the loudest, wettest whisper I have ever heard.
0: Of course that's impossible. Her husband is dead. You can't be a mother without a husband.
1: Claudia poked Jamie.
0: Never call people dead. It makes others feel bad. Say deceased or passed away.
1: Come now, children, put away the file. You must tell me all about your adventure, all about it. What you thought, what you said, and how you managed to carry off the whole crazy caper. Chapter 10. I kept the children up late, getting the details. Jamie and I played war while Claudia talked into the tape recorder. Jamie ended up with 2 aces and 12 cards more than I. The game cost me 34 cents. I still don't know how he does it. It was my deck of cards, but I was somewhat preoccupied listening to Claudia and interrupting her with questions. And then there was that telephone call from the children's parents. I knew you'd tell them, Saxenburg. I knew it. What a combination you are, soft heart and hard head. It was all I could do to persuade them to stay home and let me deliver the children in the morning. Mrs. Kincaid kept asking if they were bruised or maimed. I think she's read too many accounts of lost children in the newspapers. You realize now why I insisted that they stay overnight. I wanted all sides of the bargain kept, and I had to get my information. Besides, I'd promised them a ride home in the Rolls-Royce, and I never cheat when the stakes are high. When it came to be Jamie's turn to talk into the tape recorder, I thought that I would never get him to quit fussing with the switches. He enjoyed saying something and then erasing it. Finally, I scolded him. "You're not Sir Laurence Olivier playing Hamlet, you know. All I want are the facts and how you felt, not a theatrical production."
2: "Well, you want me to be accurate, don't you?"
1: "Yes, but I also want you to finish." Claudia asked for a tour of the house while Jamie told his story. She asked about everything. We rode the elevator up to the third floor, and she went from one room to the next. I hadn't been through the entire house for a long time, so I enjoyed the tour, too. We talked. We both enjoyed that also. Claudia told me about her routine at home. When we came back to the black marble bathroom, she told me how she came to take a bath there earlier. I allowed her to pick the bedroom where she would sleep that night. Very early the next morning, I had Sheldon drive them to Greenwich. I'm enclosing a copy of his report for your amusement, Saxonburg. You ought to be in a mood to laugh now. The boy, madam, spent the first 5 minutes of the trip pushing every button in the back seat. I transported them in the Rolls-Royce, as you requested. He pushed some buttons at least 12 times. Others I stopped counting at 5. He seemed to regard the button panel, madam, as some sort of typewriter or piano or IBM computer. Without realizing it, he pushed the button to the intercom on and neglected to push it off. In this way, I overheard all their conversation. They thought they were privately sealed behind the glass screen that divides the front seat from the back. The girl was quiet while the other tested things. Everything, I might add. Finally, the girl remarked to the other, "Why do you suppose she sold Angel in the first place? Why didn't she just donate it to the museum?"
2: "Because she's tight, that's why she said so," the boy answered.
1: "That's not the reason. If she were tight and she knew it was worth so much, she would never have sold it for $225. Thank goodness the girl interested him in conversation. He stopped pushing buttons. Besides neglecting to turn off the intercom, he also neglected to turn off the windshield wipers on the rear window. I might add, madam, that it was not raining. "Well, she sold it at auction, silly. At an auction, you have to sell it to the highest bidder. No one bid higher than $225. It's that simple." The girl replied, "She didn't sell it for the money. She would have sold her evidence if she really wanted a big price. She sold it for the fun of it, for excitement."
2: "Well, maybe she didn't have room for it anymore."
1: "In that museum of a house? There's rooms upstairs that..." "Oh, Jamie, the statue was only 2 feet tall. She could have tucked it into any corner."
2: "Why do you think she sold it?"
1: The girl thought a minute. I was hoping she would answer soon, madam, before the boy got interested in the buttons again. "Because after a time, having a secret and nobody knowing you have a secret is no fun. And although you don't want others to know what the secret is, you want them to at least know you have one." I observed from the rear-view mirror, madam, that the little boy grew quiet. He looked at the girl and said,
2: "You know, Claude, I'm going to save my money and my winnings, and I'm going to visit Mrs. Frankweiler again. There's something about our running away that I forgot to say into the tape recorder."
1: The girl said nothing.
2: "Want to come, Claude? We won't tell anyone."
1: "How much did you win last night?" the girl asked.
2: "Only 34 cents. She's a lot sharper than Bruce."
1: "Well, maybe my 25 cents from the cornflakes came already. That would make 59. The girl was silent for a few minutes before she asked, "Do you think she meant that stuff about motherhood?" The boy shrugged his shoulders.
2: "Let's visit her every time we save enough money. We won't tell anyone. We won't stay overnight. We'll just tell Mom and Dad we're going bowling or something, and we'll take a train up instead."
1: "We'll adopt her," the girl suggested. "We'll become her kids, sort of."
2: "She's too old to be a mother. She said so herself. Besides, we already have one."
1: "She'll become our grandmother, then, since ours are deceased."
2: "And that will be our secret that we won't even share with her. She'll be the only woman in the world to become a grandmother with never becoming a mother first."
1: I drove the car to the address they gave me, madam. The shades were up, and I could see a quite handsome man and young matron watching by the window. I also thought that I saw our own Mr. Saxonburg. The boy had opened the doors even before I'd completely stopped. That's a very dangerous thing to do. A much younger creature, also a boy, came running out of the house immediately ahead of the others. As I drove away, the younger one was saying,
2: "Boy, what a car! Hey, Claude, I'll be your responsibility the rest of..."
1: The children, madam, neglected to say thank you. Well, Saxenburg, that's why I'm leaving the drawing of Angel to Claudia and Jamie Kincaid, your two lost grandchildren that you were so worried about. Since they intend to make me their grandmother, and you already are their grandfather, that makes us... Oh, well, I wouldn't even think about that. You're not that good a poker player. Rewrite my will with a clause about my bequeathing the drawing to them. Also put in a clause about that bed I mentioned, too. I guess I ought to donate it to the Metropolitan Museum. I haven't really begun to like donating things. You'll notice that everyone is getting these things after I'm dead. I should say passed away. After you have all those things written into my will, I'll sign the new version. Sheldon and Parks can be witnesses. The signing of the will will take place in the restaurant of the Metropolitan Museum of Art in New York City. You'll come there with me or lose me, your best client. I wonder if Claudia and Jamie will come visit me again. I wouldn't mind if they did. You see, I still have an edge. I know one bit more of a secret than they do. They don't know that their grandfather has been my lawyer for 41 years. By the way, I heard a radio interview by the new commissioner of parks in New York City. He said that his budget has been cut. When asked by a reporter where the money that should have been spent for the parks was going, the commissioner replied that most of it was going towards increased security for the Metropolitan Museum. Suspecting that something special had prompted the move, I asked Sheldon to call his friend Morris, the guard, to find out if anything unusual had been discovered lately. Morris reported that a violin case was found in a sarcophagus last week. A trumpet case was found 2 days later. Morris says the guards who have worked at the museum for a year have seen everything. Those who have worked there for 6 months have seen half of everything. They once discovered a set of false teeth on the seat of an Etruscan chariot. They sent the children's cases to Lost and Found. They are still there, full of gray-washed underwear and a cheap transistor radio. No one has claimed them yet. And that is the end of From the Mixed Up Files of Mrs. Basil E. Frankweiler by E.L. Koenigsberg. The children are home with their family. And we enjoyed the story, didn't we? If you have questions or comments, or you would like to suggest another book you'd like me to read, that would be wonderful. Please let us know at 312-447-3439. 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Thank you, as always, for listening. I'm Linda Kimbrough. Good night.
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4: With prom season well underway, one organization is making sure every teen has a spot on the dance floor. I am Kalari Gertley with the Disability Minute. The Night with the Stars is an annual free event that honors teens with disabilities. 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
6: For people who are blind, technology helps in ways that were unimaginable even 5 years ago. I'm Sandy Murillo with the Disability Minute. OCO is an AI-based smartphone app that may help those with vision loss cross streets more safely. By using the camera on their phone, users can tell if the light changes to green through audio, vibrations, and visual cues. Michael Jansen, co-founder of OCO, says this app has many advantages.
8: There's no additional infrastructure that needs to be installed at the pedestrian traffic light. We don't use a Wi-Fi or cellular connection, which in big cities like Chicago, there can be some sort of dead zones where cellular connection might be bad.
6: The free iOS app is currently only available in the US and Belgium. Michael notes that the app does not replace good orientation and mobility skills, a white cane, or a guide dog.
3: Disability Minute is produced by people with disabilities at the Chicago Lighthouse. 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
4: 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I'm Clara Gertley with the Disability Minute. 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According to company CEO Jared Mace, OneCourt uses a vibrating graphic surface where blind fans can track action on the field as it happens.
9: In the case of baseball, there's the baseball diamond. And we also actually have the strike zone on there. 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You're feeling every pitch as it goes across the plate.
4: OneCourt is currently being tested by the Portland Trail Blazers and the Sacramento Kings. Jarrett hopes to have this device in more NBA and MLB stadiums by the end of next year. Eventually, he would like to have this device in every sports enthusiast's home.
3: Disability Minute is produced by people with disabilities at the Chicago Lighthouse. 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
11: Here are some stories from National Geographic. How losing just an hour of sleep a night could affect your weight, by Hannah Singleton. When most people think about unwanted weight gain, diet and physical activity often come to mind first. But there's another part of the puzzle that gets far less attention, sleep. There's a lack of understanding of how much sleep affects weight, says Turaj Ali, Chief Medical Officer at Sleep and Metabolic Clinic, Somos Health, and Medical Director of Sleep at Mary Washington Health System. Of course, diet and exercise are important, but sleep is part of the trifecta for weight management. And while it's easy to assume only extreme cases of sleep deprivation would make a difference, a new 6-week trial published in Annals of Internal Medicine found that losing around an hour of sleep each night may be enough to budge body weight upward. The findings come as researchers are questioning long-held assumptions about weight loss. Recent studies have found that exercise may burn fewer calories than once thought, and that eating less food can often make weight loss harder. Now, this new study adds evidence that sleep may be another important part of the equation. Here's what scientists know about the relationship between sleep loss and weight gain. Researchers at Columbia University Vagelos College of Physicians and Surgeons studied 95 adults who normally got around at least 7 hours of sleep a night. Participants were asked to delay their usual bedtime by 90 minutes, while waking at the same time. They maintained this mildly sleep-deprived schedule for 6 weeks, ultimately sleeping about 80 minutes less per night. By the end of the study, participants had gained about 1 pound on average and had a small increase in waist circumference. They also became more sedentary. spending roughly 17 additional minutes per day inactive, with larger changes observed among men and postmenopausal women. What makes the study particularly interesting, Allie says, is that the sleep loss more closely resembles what many people experience in everyday life. According to Centers for Disease Control and Prevention, CDC, nearly 35% of Americans get less than 7 hours of sleep a night. Many previous sleep deprivation experiments have subjected participants to much more extreme sleep loss over relatively short periods in a lab setting. The results could suggest that the everyday sleep loss millions of people experience may be enough to shift the body's energy balance over time slowly. But there are limits to what 6 weeks can tell us. The study wasn't designed to determine whether gaining a pound over 6 weeks would translate into steady weight gain over months or years. Brian Wojcik, weight management and sleep disorder specialist, an assistant professor of medicine at Yale University, says that's especially important because many of the participants he treats aren't mildly sleep-deprived for just 6 weeks. They experience disrupted or insufficient sleep chronically. This study gives us a glimpse into what might be happening, but the truth is, for many of our patients, it's not just 6 weeks. It's all the time. Most of our patients that we see in a sleep clinic are chronically sleep deprived, he says. Whether the effects accumulate over months or years remains an open question. The study also excluded people with certain diagnosed conditions, including sleep disorders and diabetes. Allie says that leaves open the question of whether the effect of sleep restriction might differ in people already living with those conditions. How could sleep loss lead to weight gain? There probably isn't a single explanation for why sleeping less can affect weight. Wojcik says research suggests sleep deprivation can disrupt systems that regulate hunger and appetite, namely ghrelin, which signals hunger, and leptin, which tells the brain when you are full. But researchers are still working out exactly how those hormonal changes contribute to weight gain. We don't understand it completely, says Wojcik. Still, patients get hungrier and, on average, gain weight when they are sleep-deprived, at least initially, he adds. Sedentary time also increased for study participants, although Wojcik thinks it's unlikely that this factor alone would result in weight gain. Sleep and weight can also become a vicious cycle. Excess body weight is a major risk factor for sleep apnea, a condition in which breathing repeatedly stops and starts during sleep. As body weight increases, Wojcik says that sleep apnea can become more severe, potentially disrupting sleep even further. Why sleep should be part of weight management? People trying to manage their weight should, when possible, maintain a regular bedtime routine and get at least 7 hours of sleep consistently, Allie says. That extra time may matter more than people realize, particularly because mild sleep deprivation can be easy to normalize. Someone sleeping 5 or 6 hours a night may not think of themselves as sleep deprived, but they are. Of course, getting enough sleep isn't always as simple as going to bed earlier. People who consistently wake up exhausted, snore heavily, or experience disrupted sleep may have an underlying sleep disorder, such as sleep apnea, and should talk to a healthcare provider. For both Allie and Wojcik, the study's biggest takeaway isn't that sleeping more is a magic bullet for weight loss. Instead, consider sleep alongside the other habits that influence weight and metabolic health. This looks fun. Inside the World's Largest Model Railway in Germany, by Oliver Smith. Years ago, a new girlfriend was about to introduce me to her closest friends. Minutes before the grand unveiling, she anxiously leaned in and whispered, "You won't tell them, will you? I mean, about the model railways." I kept quiet that day, but I'm coming clean now. Throughout my life, I've been a railroad modeler. The love affair began age 7, when I received my first Hornby Flying Scotsman. It expanded in my teenage years when, amid a maelstrom of hormones, a layout took form in my parents' spare bedroom. But its crowning glory came when, aged 37 and three quarters, I made the pilgrimage all modelers inevitably make, to the doors of Hamburg's Minotaur Wonderland, the world's largest model railway system. Built by German brothers and rail enthusiasts Frederick and Gerrit Braun, it consists of some 10 miles of track, about as wide as a five-pence piece. The layout itself covers 1,694 square meters. It sprawls over multiple floors of a warehouse in Spitterstadt. Goods from all over were imported in this area in the late 19th century, and it maintains an international spirit. Miniature Wonderland opened in 2001 as an evocation of a humdrum German town, but now encompasses distant countries and continents. In a few steps, you can cross the Rockies and the Alps. A trip to the Louvre might take you past the canals of Venice and the lavender fields of Provence. It's one of Germany's most popular attractions, and from afar you might get the impression it's a frivolous one. A nice day out with the family. Visiting, I quickly came to understand, it's a deadly serious operation. Soon after entering, I pass the control room, from which 1,200 model trains are controlled, a little Cape Canaveral, where operators with furrowed brows study countless screens and white-hot panic ensues whenever someone utters the word Englisum, derailment. All around is a subtle hissing sound, the noise railway modelers like me recognize as that of tiny wheels on tiny rails. A pantheon of trains from around the world is represented. The bright red trains of Switzerland chug up steep inclines. The diesels of the American West trundle by miniature mesas. And my favorites, Italian trains, whooshing along the littoral of the Cinque Terre. Every 15 minutes, day turns into night at Miniature Wonderland. The lights are dimmed and tiny lamps come on in little streets and inside carriages. It's endless fun, but also, I think, full of profound lessons. I know from my own experience the role of the railway modeler is akin to the God of Genesis. Over several days, or months, or years, you build a world to your own design, sculpting landscapes and populating them with people. Whether they know it or not, the tiny plastic figurines of Miniature Wonderland inhabit a tiny utopia, a place where the trains run on time and model planes land safely, a world devoid of wars or upheaval. It's all overseen by a benevolent, all-seeing model maker whose hand appears from on high to put things right. I find myself lost in this small world, temporarily forgetting the turmoil beyond the warehouse walls. And yet, upstairs in a special exhibition space, you see that model making can also shine a light on darker matters. A series of dioramas outlines the history of Germany in plastic and papier-mâché. One shows a concrete wall dividing families. Another illustrates bombed-out buildings and marching figures in tiny gray uniforms. The series stretches back to prehistory and a time when no trains prevailed. Indeed, when no figures trod the soil on the site that's now Miniature Wonderland. It's the human story as it might seem to someone watching from the clouds. It's oddly moving. Miniature Wonderland reputedly plans to build a Great Britain layout. In another life, I'd volunteer my services to help build a tiny Avalon of green lawns and huffing steam engines at the heart of that great German warehouse. But that girlfriend is now my wife, and I'm worried she might derail my plans. Up next, Portfolio, The Hidden Highways of the Night Sky, words by Tom Vanderbilt. It all started with fireflies. In the early 2010s, photographer Pete Mawney was at his home along the Hudson River in the town of Tivoli, New York, and he had a simple but frustrating goal: to make the perfect image of the lightning bugs in his backyard. But his attempt to capture their frenetic flickering, seemingly random flights, Mawney used a process borrowed from the art of astrophotography called image stacking. It's essentially what an iPhone camera does on low light mode when it blends a series of underexposed photographs together to negate the noise. It should have been straightforward, but as he opened his lenses to the night sky and undertook this collaborative effort between man and firefly, albeit with my collaborator being unaware of it, he jokes, he faced a persistent, vexing problem. What should he do about all the annoying airplanes that kept getting in his pictures? This problem, it turned out, was also a revelation. As a teenager in Montclair, New Jersey, Mawney would hike up the cliffs overlooking the town and watch the steady flow of airplanes coming in and out of Newark's Liberty International Airport. He idly contemplated capturing the air traffic on film. But I didn't have money or technology or really anything at that point, he says. Now, almost four decades later, with the tools and know-how, he realized he could return to that ridge and finally capture the stream of planes. These days, planes are nearly as common in the sky as stars. After a brief dip in air travel during the pandemic, the numbers of passengers and flights have bounced back to record-setting highs, with more people than ever soaring through the clouds. At one point in July 2024, nearly 15,000 passenger planes were in the sky at once, and that's not even counting all the single-engine aircraft, helicopters, drones, military jets, and so on. But with the naked eye, we generally see just one at a time, cutting through the clouds thousands of feet overhead. To turn this scattered, scarcely visible traffic into dramatic tracings of light, Mawney stationed his camouflaged cameras on tripods in set positions for hours and captures hundreds or even thousands of exposures, later stacking the images in post-production to create a single shot. Some images reveal traffic patterns, with bending bands from aircraft all taking the same departure route before veering toward their destinations. Others, such as those with the occasional Christmassy streaks of green, white, and red, show physical navigational tools pilots still rely on in the digital age. Green lights always shine on the starboard wing, red lights on the port side, and the white tail light on the rear. Then there are the images where straight bands from arriving airplanes converge with the curved orbits of stars. The lengthy nocturnal stretches make the work possible, but also significantly trickier. While one might think airplanes would behave with a certain level of predictability and rhythm, Mawney notes that with long exposure shots, just about anything can go wrong. To his eye, part of the appeal is that I don't control the subject matter, he says. Air traffic controllers may change active runways because of strong wind gusts, or a curious law enforcement officer might stop by to ask some questions about what exactly Mawney's up to. But for Mawney, it's all a worthy part of his effort to turn what I see as chaos into some form of order. Here's our next story. A new pill could transform how pancreatic cancer is treated. By Helen Bradshaw. For decades, researchers struggled to develop drugs against RAS, a family of proteins involved in cell growth. Mutations in KRAS, one member of that family, drive more than 90% of the most common form of pancreatic cancer. Now the FDA has approved the first RAS inhibitor for metastatic pancreatic cancer, marking a major shift in the treatment of one of the deadliest cancers. The once-daily pill, known generically as Diraxonrasib and sold as Raxon-Q, is approved for adults whose cancer has spread and who have already received at least one systemic treatment, as well as patients who are not candidates for multidrug therapy. In a phase 3 trial of 500 adults with previously treated metastatic disease, patients taking Diraxonrasib lived a median of 13.2 months, compared with 6.7 months among those receiving standard chemotherapy. "I don't think that the news can be overstated," said Peter Hosen, a medical oncologist and associate director for clinical research at the Pancreatic Cancer Research Institute at Sylvester Comprehensive Cancer Center, which participated in the trial. He calls it nothing short of a paradigm-shifting historical approval. How scientists finally cracked RAS. The FDA approved Raxon-Q on August 26th, several months ahead of its expected decision deadline. It is the first approved drug in a new class of medicines designed to block several forms of acted RAS. RAS refers to a family of proteins, including KRAS, NRAS, and HRAS, that help regulate cell growth. In pancreatic cancer, KRAS is by far the most important. Mutations can leave the protein permanently switched on, continually signaling cells to grow and divide. The cells just keep dividing and growing and dividing until it practically snuffs out the life of the patient, says Olatunji Elise, an oncologist at Emory University's Winship Cancer Institute, who specializes in gastrointestinal cancers. Earlier inhibitors generally targeted one specific KRAS mutation. Diraxonrasib takes a broader approach. It is multi-selective, meaning it was designed to block the active forms of several RAS proteins and mutations, including the KRAS mutations commonly found in pancreatic cancer. The FDA's indication does not require patients to have a particular RAS mutation to receive it. That breath helps distinguish Raxon-Q from previously approved targeted treatments for pancreatic cancer, which apply only to small groups of patients with uncommon genetic features, says Hossein. Treatments targeting BRCA mutations, for example, may apply to roughly 5 to 8% of patients, while some other targeted options are relevant to fewer than 1%. The approval was based on an international randomized phase 3 trial involving 500 adults whose metastatic pancreatic cancer had previously been treated. Diraxonrasib was given by itself and compared with another course of chemotherapy. Median overall survival was 13.2 months with Diraxonrasib and 6.7 months with chemotherapy. Median progression-free survival, the period before the cancer worsened, was 7.2 months and 3.6 months, respectively. The benefit extended beyond survival. Patients receiving Diraxonrasib went significantly longer before experiencing deterioration in pain and overall quality of life than those receiving chemotherapy, according to the published trial results. The impact is primarily improving survival, and that translates also into improved quality of life, Hossein says. In terms of the day-to-day management of these patients, we see pain improvement almost immediately. At Sylvester, he says, some patients also experience declining cancer markers, renewed appetite, and regained weight. Those changes can alter how patients think about their immediate futures. Now, with this treatment, they can start thinking about plans for the future, travel, family, Hossein says. Adverse events rated grade 3 or higher, meaning severe or worse, occurred in 61.8% of patients taking Diraxonrasib, compared with 69.6% receiving chemotherapy. Treatment-related side effects led 1.2% of Diraxerazib patients to discontinue treatment, compared with 11.2% of patients receiving chemotherapy. The most commonly reported effects included rash, diarrhea, mouth inflammation, nausea, fatigue, vomiting, abdominal pain, swelling, decreased appetite, and bleeding. RAS mutations were first identified in human cancers in the early 80s, but it wasn't until more than three decades later, in 2013, that researchers identified a drug

0: But it's far from the only drug in testing. By the last count, there were more than 70 pancreatic cancer KRAS inhibitors in the pipeline, Elise says. Expanding the treatment landscape, combination chemotherapy remains the standard first treatment for most patients healthy enough to tolerate it. RAS&Q does not replace chemotherapy throughout the course of the disease, but it now gives many patients an alternative to another chemotherapy regimen after their cancer progresses. There's no doubt that this is the best available treatment for patients who've had previous chemo, Husen says. The pill may also reduce some of the logistical burden of treatment. You don't have to come in for IV infusions or wear a pump at home that delivers the chemo, Wolpin explains. It is, I think, more convenient. But the approval has important limits. The pivotal trial included patients with stage 4 pancreatic cancer who had already received systemic treatment. It did not establish the drug as the preferred first treatment for most patients, nor did it test the drug in earlier stage disease. The FDA indication does, however, allow patients who are not candidates for multiple drug therapy to receive RAS&Q. That could permit some patients to take it as their first treatment, even as researchers continue studying its broader use. An ongoing Phase 3 trial is evaluating daraxonrasib by itself and in combination with chemotherapy among patients with previously untreated metastatic disease. Other trials are investigating whether it could help prevent recurrence after surgery and chemotherapy. Its use in patients whose tumors remain localized but cannot initially be removed surgically is also of interest, Hussein says, but has not been established. It definitely is a huge breakthrough. But these are the caveats, he says. Husen expects researchers to learn over the next several years whether daraxonrasib should move into frontline treatment, either by itself or alongside chemotherapy, and whether it could eventually benefit patients with earlier stage disease. Separately, researchers are studying other ways to expand the pancreatic cancer treatment arsenal, including personalized mRNA vaccines, though those remain much further from widespread use. Of the 8 patients whose immune systems responded to the vaccine, 7 were still alive 4 to 6 years after surgery. But some researchers have hesitations about how likely it is that mRNA vaccines will become a leading treatment for such a deadly cancer. The idea that the first effective cancer vaccine is going to be against pancreatic cancer, strange believability, says Robert Eel, a surgical oncologist and immunotherapy researcher at Oregon Health and Science University. If not a leading treatment, vaccines like these could become a weapon in a doctor's growing arsenal of pancreatic cancer treatments and would likely be most effective before the cancer is very advanced, Elise says. In the case of pancreatic cancer, it's rarely diagnosed that early. Unlike breast or colorectal cancer, there is no routine pancreatic cancer screening recommended for the general population. There are also few early warning signs, and the disease can spread early. The combination of these factors is why most pancreatic cancer patients are first diagnosed at stage 4. At that point, the disease has already metastasized, and the 5-year survival rate is only 3%. My name is Valerie Goldston. This has been brought to you by the Mind's Eye Organization.
1: Jerome Blind Boy Paxton is an American musician, originally from Los Angeles. He's a vocalist and multi-instrumentalist. As a teenager, he began to go blind, losing most of his sight by the age of 16. Paxton is virtually the only music maker of his generation, playing guitar, banjo, piano, and violin, among other instruments, to fully assimilate the blues idiom of the 1920s and 30s. The blues of Bessie Smith and Lonnie Johnson. on graduating from

0: Verdun Dye High School in 2007, he had a corporate work-study assignment at the Braille Institute of America. Paxton later moved to upstate New York to attend Marist College, and soon after began playing gigs in and around the Brooklyn area. In 2011, he appeared in the video documentary Playing for Change, filmed in many locations around the world, with musicians harmonizing together on jazz and folk music from the regions. Although not signed to a record label, he continues to play old-time blues and roots festivals throughout the United States. For more on Jerron Paxton, go to blindboypaxton.net.
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3: 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Thank you for listening. Our first story is, golfer Tiger Woods reaches plea deal in DUI arrest. His driver's license will be suspended for 5 years. Golfer Tiger Woods struck a plea deal in his DUI case Wednesday, resulting in a lesser charge and a 5-year suspension of his driver's license. The hearing stems from the professional golfer's March rollover crash and arrest in Florida, at least his fourth high-profile vehicle-related incident since 2009. Martin County Sheriff John Budzednik said at the time that Woods' Land Rover clipped a truck, then rolled. Woods allegedly exemplified signs of impairment, but passed his breathalyzer test and refused to submit to lawful urinalysis test. A sheriff's arrest report said deputies found 2 white pain pills identified as hydrocodone in Woods' pocket. Video footage from inside the court Wednesday showed the 50-year-old golfer sitting in a mostly empty Martin County courtroom. After initially being charged with driving under the influence and pleading not guilty, the side struck a deal amending the charge to a willful reckless driving offense. His charge of refusal to submit to a lawful test was also reduced. In addition to the license suspension, he was ordered to pay $1,500 in fines. "If you were to drive for any reason at all, you go immediately back to jail," the judge told Woods and his attorney at the courthouse. Woods left the court with his girlfriend, Vanessa Trump. Our next article is, Pentagon cuts access to classified information amid Iran war concerns. Documents associated with the Secretary of Defense Orders Book were removed from an internal Pentagon web portal after the Washington Post reporting, three people familiar with the matter said. By Dan LaMoth and Alex Horton, September 2, 2026. The Pentagon has pulled decades of classified documents from a secret computer system commonly used by defense officials and U.S. troops after the Washington Post published a story detailing senior military officers' concerns about the Iran war. Documents associated with the Secretary of Defense Orders Book, the SDOB, were removed from an internal web portal on the Secret Internet Protocol Router Network, SIPRNet, three people familiar with the matter said. They spoke on the condition of anonymity to discuss the classified system. It was not immediately clear if the document remained otherwise available to U.S. personnel or how the reduction in access could complicate military planning. SIPRNet holds information that is labeled secret, while top-secret information is held on more highly classified networks where fewer people have access. Sean Parnell, a Pentagon spokesman, declined to discuss the change on Wednesday, but did not dispute that it had occurred. As we have previously stated, the Department of War does not publicly discuss internal operational deliberative processes, including the management, handling, or access protocols for the Secretary of War Orders Book. Parnell's statement said, using the administration's preferred name for the Defense Department and Defense Secretary Pete Hegseth's title. The success of our service members is Secretary Hegseth's top priority, and for that reason, decisions regarding operational processes, force posture, and deliberative staffing are managed through appropriate security channels to ensure mission security and operational integrity, Parnell's statement added. The change comes after the Trump administration has taken numerous other steps to thwart leaks to the media, including imposing polygraph tests on some personnel, issuing subpoenas to journalists, and in one case, searching the home of a Post journalist and seizing her electronic devices. The SDOB details the location and availability of U.S. warships, military units, weapon systems, and other resources, and provides top generals and admirals a forum in which they can disagree with President Donald Trump and Hegseth while still carrying out their orders. They do so by a, quote, non-concurring, a process that by which explains reservations they may have or the detrimental efforts of orders on other military plans. The SDOB, published twice per month, became the focus of intense discussion after the Post reported Sunday that several top generals and admirals cautioned Hegseth that prolonging large-scale operations against Iran is unsustainable and risks weakening their ability to confront threats elsewhere. They did so by non-concurring in the SDOB, people familiar with the document said. Among those who raised reservations with a non-concur were General Alex Grinkowicz, the head of European Command, General Francis Donovan, the head of Southern Command, Admiral Samuel Paparo, the head of Pacific Command, and Admiral Daryl Caudill, the chief of naval operations, the people familiar with the discussion said. General Kenneth S. Wilsbeck, the chief of staff of the Army, and General Christopher LeMay, the acting chief of the Army, concurred with Hegseth's plan to extend the time of some of their units' deployments, but each emphasized that doing so would come with significant risk. Parnell told the Post before publication Sunday that decisions about the scope and duration of deployments are made based on assessment of threats posed to the United States, the president's strategic priorities, and the advice of top military leaders. He declined to address specifics, saying that the Pentagon does not discuss internal operational processes. After publication of the Post report, Parnell claimed on social media that much of what the Post published was, quote, inaccurate. He did not provide specifics and said that non-concurs are standard. The secretary sees them constantly, Parnell said. That's how you run a real military. We are in great shape around the world. For months, senior U.S. officials have increasingly raised concerns about the long-term impact of the war with Iran, which has stretched into a seven-month after Trump initially said it would take only a few weeks. The concerns include the massive expenditure of increasingly scarce munitions, such as Patriot missile interceptors and Tomahawk cruise missiles, and the strain placed on the Navy's fleet as it enforces a sea blockade that the Trump administration has imposed on Iran. Purging the SDOB or moving it to systems with higher levels of classification will dramatically reduce the number of people who have direct access to it, which can constrain urgent planning, said a former defense official who routinely reviewed those documents and spoke on the condition of anonymity to discuss sensitive planning. Commanders and their staffers rely on access to the SDOB to make time-sensitive decisions and notifications, the former official said. Sending aircraft and weapons from one command to another, for instance, requires urgent logistical work to reroute equipment and resources. Restricting access to relevant information, the former official said, will make that process slower and more difficult. That shift, the former official said, does not make it impossible for those personnel to access strategic and operational documents, but it is now certainly more difficult. Our next article is Fall Vaccine Guide, What to Know About COVID, Flu, and RSV Shots This Year. Influenza, COVID-19, and RSV are expected to send hundreds of thousands of Americans to the hospital this fall. By Lena Sun, September 2nd, 2026. Americans heading into another fall and winter respiratory virus season are getting vaccine advice in an unusual way this year from a coalition of the nation's leading medical organizations. Traditionally, the Centers for Disease Control and Prevention and its Vaccine Advisory Committee have issued guidance. But the Vaccine Advisory Committee is in legal limbo after a federal judge ruled in March that Health Secretary Robert Kennedy Jr. unlawfully altered vaccine policy and improperly reconstituted the group. The major medical societies have acted together to provide comprehensive seasonal recommendations. The American Academy of Family Physicians, the American Academy of Pediatrics, the American College of Obstetricians and Gynecologists, and the Infectious Diseases Society of America released recommendations Wednesday, guided by an independent review conducted by the Vaccine Integrity Project, VIP, in collaboration with the American Medical Association. The VIP, a group of public health researchers, reviewed hundreds of peer-reviewed studies on the safety and effectiveness of immunizations against influenza, COVID-19, and RSV, and found no new safety concerns. The VIP's review analyzed studies published from August 2025 through the end of June 2026. It included the new mRNA flu vaccine, but did not include the new mRNA COVID vaccines approved by the Food and Drug Administration last week. We cannot allow the breakdown of a federal process to create a vacuum in evidence-based vaccine guidance, said Bruce Gellin, a longtime vaccine expert who chairs the VIP's advisory committee. Americans are hearing conflicting messages about vaccines right now, and it's understandable that people are asking whom they should trust. Gellin said the project set out to answer basic questions about the quality and credibility of the evidence. We were qualified experts. Were the benefits and risks examined? Were the methods transparent, and can the public see it for themselves? And those are the standards that we've applied to this work. Influenza, COVID-19, and RSV are expected to send hundreds of thousands of Americans to the hospital this fall. COVID-19 is causing a less severe illness overall than it did earlier in the pandemic, but all three viruses continue to pose a serious risk, particularly for older adults, younger children, and people with underlying health problems. Here is what medical societies recommended. October is the best time for most people to get a flu vaccine, according to the American Academy of Family Medicine, because protection can wane over the course of the season. But people should still get vaccinated later if they miss that window and the flu is continuing to circulate. Timing for the COVID-19 vaccine depends in part on whether you have recently been infected. People who have not recently had COVID-19 can get the updated vaccine now or this fall. Those who recently had a coronavirus injection can consider waiting 4 to 6 months before getting vaccinated, although getting the vaccine sooner is not considered harmful. COVID-19, flu, and RSV vaccines can be safely given at the same time. For pregnant women, the American College of Obstetricians and Gynecologists also says giving the vaccines together does not reduce their effectiveness. Who should get a flu shot? Everyone 6 months and older, with rare exceptions, should receive a seasonal flu vaccine. The flu remains one of the country's leading causes of vaccine-preventable respiratory illnesses. This fall's vaccine covers three strains of seasonal flu, updated for 2026-27. During the 25-26 season, interim CDC estimates indicate that influenza caused at least 390,000 hospitalizations and 24,000 deaths. Adults. Some flu vaccines are better for older adults and people with compromised immune systems. They should preferably receive an enhanced vaccine, such as a high dose or adjuvanted, if one is available, but they should not delay vaccination to get one. Pregnant women. The American College of Obstetricians and Gynecologists says those who are pregnant should get that season's vaccine as soon as it's available at any trimester. The recommended options are inactivated or recombinant flu vaccines. The nasal spray vaccine, which contains live weakened virus, should not be used during pregnancy. And the organization also does not recommend the new mRNA flu vaccine for pregnant women. That vaccine is not yet available at CVS. Vaccination during pregnancy protects both the mother and the baby, including during the infant's first months of life. The Vaccine Integrity Project screened more than 5,800 studies and identified 69 newly published studies and found that vaccination continues to reduce hospitalization and death among those at greatest risk for severe disease. Among adults 65 and older, 1% found the vaccine reduced the risk of hospitalization by 31%. For children ages 6 months through 17 years, another study spanning 8 flu seasons found vaccination was 80% effective at preventing laboratory-confirmed flu deaths. Who should get a COVID-19 vaccine? The American Academy of Family Physicians recommends an updated 26-27 COVID-19 vaccine for all adults 19 and older. Vaccination is especially important for adults 65 and older, people at increased risk of severe disease, and anyone who has never received a COVID vaccine. Older adults. Those 65 and older should receive a second dose 6 months after the first updated dose to help maintain protection as immunity wanes. Other adults. The recommendation of the Family Physicians Group is broader than the FDA-approved population, which is for adults 65 and over, as well as those with at least one health condition putting them at risk of severe disease, according to the manufacturers of the mRNA-based vaccines. Most Americans can still get the shots off-label, which essentially means doctors and other health providers can administer medications to populations the FDA did not approve them for. Doctors generally weigh various factors, including the advice of major medical societies, government recommendations, and a patient's individual health. Children. The American Academy of Pediatrics recommends the updated COVID-19 vaccine for all children ages 6 through 23 months. Children ages 6 months through 18 years who are moderately or severely immunocompromised may need 2 or more doses of an age-appropriate vaccine. For children and teenagers ages 2 through 18, the pediatrics group recommends a single dose if they are at higher risk for severe COVID-19, live in a long-term care or other congregate setting, have never been vaccinated, or live with someone at high risk for severe disease. Children ages 2 through 18 who are not in one of those risk groups should still be offered a single dose if their parent or guardian wants them protected against COVID-19. Pregnant women. The American College of Obstetricians and Gynecologists continues to recommend that those who are pregnant and lactating receive an updated vaccine. Pregnant women should be encouraged to get the updated vaccine during pregnancy, the organization said, because pregnant women are more likely to become seriously ill from COVID-19 and face a higher risk of pregnancy complications. Studies have not found that vaccination increases the risk of harm to the mother, the pregnancy, or the baby, the group said. The vaccine can be given during any trimester, and the group recommends getting it as soon as it is available rather than waiting until later in pregnancy. Who should get the RSV vaccine? Pregnant women. The American College of Obstetricians and Gynecologists say those who are pregnant should receive the RSV vaccine between 32 and 30 weeks of pregnancy during RSV season. This year, the organization extended its recommended vaccination window through March 1st because RSV has been circulating later into the spring. The goal is to pass protective antibodies to the baby before birth and help protect the infant during the first months of life. If the mother is not vaccinated during pregnancy or the baby is born less than 2 weeks after vaccination, the infant should receive an RSV antibody immunization after birth. Children, infants and babies. The American Academy of Pediatrics recommends an RSV antibody immunization for infants younger than 8 months entering their first RSV season if their mother was not vaccinated during pregnancy, her vaccination status is unknown, or the baby was born less than 2 weeks after maternal vaccination. Children 8 through 19 months. For children entering a second RSV season, the antibody is recommended only for those at higher risk of severe illness. That includes some children who were born very prematurely or who have serious heart or lung disease, severe immune problems, certain neurologic or genetic conditions, cystic fibrosis, or other medical conditions that increase their risk. The Pediatrics Organization extended that high-risk group for the 2026-27 season. Adults. The American Academy of Family Physicians supports a one-time RSV vaccine for all adults 75 or older and for ages 50 through 74 who are at increased risk of severe illness. It also recommends RSV vaccinations for adults who are immunocompromised. For most adults, the RSV vaccine is not an annual shot. People who have already received one generally do not need another dose each fall. Our next article is, ICE agent charged with lying to investigators in non-fatal Minneapolis shooting. The case is the first known instance of the Justice Department seeking to prosecute a federal immigration officer for actions taken during the Minneapolis operation. By Jeremy Roebuck, Joyce Soyhan Lee, and Perry Stein. September 3rd, 2026. A U.S. Immigration and Customs Enforcement agent accused of shooting and injuring a man during the Trump administration's immigration enforcement crackdown in Minneapolis earlier this year has been federally charged with lying to investigators about the incident, a person familiar with the matter said Thursday. The case against Christian Castro, 52, of Texas, is the first known instance of the Justice Department seeking to prosecute a federal immigration officer for actions taken during the Minneapolis operation, which prompted widespread demonstrations and rebukes from lawmakers and federal judges. Top department officials have resisted calls to investigate other high-profile shootings by Department of Homeland Security personnel, including those that led to the deaths of protesters Alex Preddy and Renee Good. The person who described the charges against Castro did so on the condition of anonymity because the case against him remains under seal. The agent was taken into federal custody late Thursday and is expected to make an initial court appearance in South Texas as soon as Friday before the case moves before a federal judge in Minneapolis, the person said. Castro also faces assault charges in Minnesota state court stemming from the same incident. But Texas Governor Abbott, Republican, has so far declined to sign off on his extradition, saying he is still investigating whether the agent can be legally considered a fugitive. As a result, Castro was released last week from a Texas jail. Both the state and federal charges stem from a January 14th confrontation when Castro fired his gun through the door of a duplex where an immigrant he was pursuing had fled. Julio Cesar Sosa Celis, a Venezuelan immigrant who lacked legal status in the United States and was the roommate of the man Castro was chasing, was hit in the leg. Castro said he'd been attacked before the shooting, but authorities later came to doubt that account. The Justice Department's decision to charge Castro federally with lying to investigators came after a push by some prosecutors in the Minneapolis U.S. Attorney's Office to charge the agent with significantly more serious civil rights violations, according to two people familiar with the matter. Both said they were told that civil rights charges were probably not moving forward, a decision that led to dissension between Minneapolis-based federal prosecutors and higher-ups at the Justice Department. A top prosecutor in the U.S. Attorney's Office, Matt Evans, who had been working on the investigation, conveyed his dismay at that decision to others in an email earlier this week, one of the people said. Quote, "This is being directed by the main justice and the U.S. attorney," Evans wrote, according to ProPublica, which first reported the details of that email late Tuesday. Quote, "I objected in the strongest possible terms and fought it as hard as I could. It wasn't enough." Evans was fired the next morning, and the Justice Department is now weighing whether he should be potentially charged with obstruction of justice, according to two people familiar with those decisions. The Justice Department has said that it has no final decision has been made on whether to pursue civil rights charges in Castro's case. A spokesperson for Minneapolis U.S. Attorney Daniel Rosen did not immediately return requests for comment Thursday. Evans did not respond to emails sent to his work address Thursday. An auto reply said he was, quote, on leave. The statute under which Castro has been charged carries a maximum prison term of 5 years should he be convicted at trial. Had he faced the charge typically used in prosecution of law enforcement officers accused of using executive force, deprivation of rights under color of law, he could have been sentenced to up to a decade. Federal prosecutors have previously said Castro misled investigators about the circumstances behind the shooting of Sosa Salas. Then Homeland Security Kristi L. Noem defended her officers' conduct as self-defense, saying they were responding to what she described as an attempted murder of federal law enforcement. Days after the shooting, Sosa Salas and his roommate were charged with assaulting Castro and other immigration officers at the house. Prosecutors initially claimed, based in part on statements from Castro, that Sosa Salas and his roommate had rushed from the home and attacked the ICE agents with a snow shovel and a broom handle. But within months, those same government lawyers returned to court asking the charges against Sosa Salas be dismissed. A review of video evidence from the scene revealed Castro and other officers appear to have made untruthful statements about the incident. Rosen, the U.S. attorney in Minnesota, signaled in February that Castro and others could end up facing charges, noting that the newly discovered evidence was materially inconsistent with the allegations the officers had made. Castro, who had been dispatched to Minneapolis from ICE's field office in Harlingen, Texas, was placed on leave at the time and has remained off duty ever since. In a statement Thursday, Sosa Salas attorney Robert Wolpert said that apparently foregoing civil rights charges against Castro, the Justice Department had grossly undercharged the case. Sosa Salas, she said, would be filing a claim for financial damages against the federal government. Today's indictment is not enough, said Catherine Aline Alderson, deputy director of the ACLU Minnesota, who is representing Sosa Salas in that claim. Julio was shot by Christian Castro, arrested, and falsely prosecuted. The enormity of what happened to him is so great and such an egregious violation of his fundamental rights that he could never be made whole. Castro, meanwhile, was taken into custody in Texas after Minnesota authorities filed their charges against him in May, but efforts to return him to Minneapolis to face those charges have ground to a halt. Attorneys for Abbott, the Texas governor, told a federal court last week he was still investigating whether Castro could legally be considered a fugitive eligible for extradition since he left Minnesota under orders from ICE and not to escape prosecution. In a ruling last week, a federal judge agreed with Moriarty that Abbott probably had no legal basis to deny Castro's extradition. However, the judge ruled that because the governor had not yet made an official decision, the court could not yet force Texas to send Castro back to Minnesota. Castro was released from custody because, under Texas law, defendants facing pending extradition requests can be held only 90 days. Should federal authorities apprehend him on the federal indictment, it could facilitate Castro's return to Minnesota without Abbott having to make a decision. In an interview Wednesday, Moriarty said the Justice Department's decision to charge the agent would have little bearing on her office's efforts to prosecute Castro. "We've always been focused on our charges. We are going to go ahead on our charges," she said. "It doesn't matter what the federal government or the U.S. Attorney's Office do." Chris Radio needs your feedback. 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Thank you for listening. Our next article is Deadly Iran Wedding Strike Likely Due to U.S. Bomb Missing a Nearby Target. 6 weapons dropped by Navy jets targeted a communications complex in the coastal town of Kuhestak. One missed. By Alex Wharton and Joyce Sohan Lee. September 5th, 2026. The Pentagon is investigating the high likelihood that an explosion in southern Iran that destroyed a home hosting a wedding celebration was caused by a U.S. bomb that missed a nearby target, a person familiar with the operation said. The strike on the home, which Iranian officials said killed at least 4 civilians and injured dozens more, was part of a larger wave of attacks on Tuesday in southern Iran, described by U.S. officials as retaliation for increased threats to U.S. troops and commercial shipping. U.S. forces launched an airstrike in the coastal town of Kuhestak that targeted a communications complex, a U.S. official said. The complex, which included a small building at its base, sat in a civilian area but was believed to be utilized in part by Iranian forces to conduct operations, the person familiar with the operation said. Six bombs dropped by U.S. Navy jets traveled on a tight pathway toward the tower and all struck the site except for one, which appeared to go astray, said the person, who, like others, spoke on the condition of anonymity to discuss sensitive operations. An explosion tore into the roof of the home approximately 440 feet from the tower, according to visuals verified by the Washington Post. The explosion killed at least two women and two children aged 4 and 16 years, according to Ali Jafarian, Iran's deputy health minister, and injured more than 90 others. The Post could not independently verify those figures. The mishap followed an exhaustive targeting process, which include U.S. personnel working to minimize harm to civilians, the person familiar said, like multiple layers of verifying target locations. We're investigating it because we care. We want to know, Vice President J.D. Vance said when asked about the strike in a news conference Thursday. Central Command, which oversees military operations in the area, said it was aware of reports of civilian casualties and is, quote, looking into them, but declined to provide additional details. The U.S. military never targets civilians, unlike the IRCG, said Navy Captain Tim Hawkins, a spokesman for Central Command, using the acronym for Iran's Paramilitary Revolutionary Guard. Officials are assessing one other possibility for the explosion at the home, including an air defense missile falling out of the sky, a circumstance the person familiar and weapons experts independently said was highly unlikely. The tower was the only target slated for attack in Kuhestak, the person familiar said, ruling out a scenario that the home was intentionally struck or was mixed up with some other target. The Post verified photographs and video from the night of the attack and aftermath published on social media to determine locations and precise distances. Details of the strike were earlier reported by the New York Times and Reuters. The bombing is among a growing list of U.S. strikes that have killed civilians during the six-month conflict, which has entered a tenuous ceasefire marked by occasional attacks. The Trump administration has dismissed concerns raised by lawmakers and human rights groups that have alleged airstrikes without regard for civilians nearby, and they are violations of international law. The Pentagon has mostly dismantled an office focused on mitigating civilian harm and reassigned personnel who investigate such incidents. An airstrike on an Iranian military compound in the early hours of the war in February struck a nearby school, killing at least 175 people, many of them children, according to Iranian state media. That strike was the result of an error that involved outdated targeting information, the Post previously reported. Video posted by the Iranian Red Crescent Society from the night of the wedding attack showed people with flashlights rushing into the damaged building and emergency workers appearing to use a hose to douse fires. In the new list of war crimes and attacks by the U.S. Army on civilian targets in Iran, after schools, stadiums, and residential homes, now add wedding ceremonies to this list too, the Iranian Red Crescent Society wrote on X. It is unclear why the bomb in Tuesday's strike did not hit its intended target. Guided munitions rely on several precise capabilities, including GPS coordinates, and almost always strike their intended targets, munition experts have said. Errant strikes are rare and typically the result of flawed intelligence, human error, or malfunctions on the weapon itself. The munitions used to target the tower complex were U.S. glide bombs known as Joint Standoff Weapons, or JSOW, the person familiar with the incident said. One of the several variants carries a 500-pound warhead, according to the Navy. Images from an Iranian state news channel showed strike remnants were consistent with the JSOW's tail fin and casing, said Trevor Ball, a weapons technical analyst for Armament Research Services, who served as an explosive ordnance disposal technician for the Army. The Post was not able to independently verify that pieces were recovered from the site. The damage seen is consistent with a variant of the JSOW that uses two warheads with about 193 pounds of explosive inside, Ball said. The uniform shape of the crater, plus a spread of fragmentation on the structure and nearby buildings, showed a munition that detonated directly on the roof or exploded right above it, he said. He ruled out other possibilities for the damage, like an Iranian air defense missile falling onto the home or a weapons depot exploding nearby, because the damage and shrapnel marks would have appeared significantly different. The JSOW can be manually updated on its way to a target, and it is possible they missed by aiming for a narrow segment of the tower, said Mark Kansian, a senior advisor with the Center for Strategic and International Studies think tank. It is unlikely that electronic jamming or some other interference would alone be sufficient to disrupt the trajectory of a JSOW, which have complementary guidance systems, Kansian said. He said it was highly likely the strikes at the tower and home were conducted by U.S. forces after reviewing imagery and other details. Wes Bryant, who previously served as a targeter in Air Force Special Operations, said military planners are obliged to consider the immediate area when attacking in a populated area. Civilian pattern of life should be established prior to the attack, and every structure adjacent to the targeted structure should be characterized, said Bryant, who later served in the Pentagon office focused on mitigating harm to non-combatants. Our next article is The Post-Watch State Troopers Carrying Out Trump's Immigration Crackdown. Here's what we saw. ICE is relying on local officers to help make arrests. By Sylvia Foster Frau, September 6, 2026. The Oklahoma Highway Patrol trooper leaned into the passenger side of a black car along Highway 69 as vehicles roared by. He had just checked the driver's name with U.S. Immigration and Customs Enforcement officials. Now the trooper was going to take him into custody. "Yo soy un designated immigración oficial," said the trooper as he tried to find the right words with his limited Spanish to describe what was about to happen. "You are present in the United States illegally, okay? So I'm going to need you to get out of the car." Making immigration arrests wasn't always a part of state troopers' responsibilities. But since signing an accord to partner with ICE last year, the Oklahoma Highway Patrol has trained all of its troopers to help identify unauthorized immigrants while conducting traffic stops and truck inspections. The Trump administration is relying on state and local officers to carry out the president's deportation campaign, which has gained momentum in recent months as ICE officers make soaring numbers of arrests. The Washington Post embedded with Oklahoma Highway Patrol troopers over the course of a day while they made traffic stops as part of what the state is calling Operation Guardian. Homeland Security Secretary Mark Wayne Mullen, a former U.S. Senator from Oklahoma, says local officers like these are the key in increasing arrests. Oklahoma is now a national leader in terms of per capita immigration arrests, and Lance Schroyer, who helped launch the state's patrol crackdown, has been nominated to lead ICE. Oklahoma is so rural that many residents must use highways to get to work or run errands. Commercial truck drivers use them to traverse large expanses of land. The Highway Patrol's jurisdiction also includes any other public road in the state. During Thursday's operation, extra troopers were dispatched to work with ICE in the southeastern part of the state. Truck drivers were stopped for random safety inspections. Motorists driving sedans and SUVs were pulled over for alleged infractions such as speeding. Troopers must identify a traffic violation to pull over a driver. Stopping someone based solely on what they look like is considered racial profiling, which is illegal. Civil rights groups have expressed concern that agencies partnering with ICE are targeting whom to pull over based on their appearance, an accusation the Highway Patrol rejected. "Our troopers are out here just doing work," said Lieutenant Mark Southall, a spokesman for the Oklahoma Highway Patrol. "And in the course of that, if they run across something that may be an immigration violation, then they take action." By the end of the day, seven immigrants sat in chairs at the McIntosh County Sheriff's Office, where a makeshift processing center had been set up in an indoor carport. At least one had a serious criminal record. Neither ICE nor Highway Patrol released any information about the others. Before heading out, the troopers were given memos briefing them on their routes for the day and providing phone numbers for immigration officers and an interpreter. In Oklahoma, all state troopers have taken an abbreviated 40-hour online ICE training to become certified in immigration enforcement. The Highway Patrol allowed a reporter to accompany the troopers, but would not permit them to be interviewed. The agency also asked that the troopers not be named, citing concerns for their safety if they were identified. A trooper in a Chevrolet Tahoe police car set off in search of commercial truck drivers. He stopped several seemingly at random to check the condition of their vehicle and their driving record. He said he often begins to suspect something might be in the country without a legal status if their license states limited term or non-domicile. Such licenses are given in some states to immigrants who might have a temporary status or employment authorization. A new Oklahoma law requires drivers of commercial vehicles to be proficient in English. That's another thing the trooper is now checking. "What year was your truck manufactured?" he asked one man who was driving a semi from Round Rock, Texas to Ohio. "What year?" "2017," the driver responded. "Good English?" the trooper asked. "Oh, you checking?" "I don't know," the man responded with a smile. "Pretty good, pretty good. Well done," the trooper said. He went back to his car and printed out a sheet clearing the driver to continue on his way. A few hours later, a different trooper was scanning Highway 69 for drivers violating traffic laws. He pulled one woman over after spotting her going nearly 10 miles above the speed limit. In another instance, a driver switched lanes without putting on her turn signal. The trooper reviewed both of their records. They had committed traffic infractions, but he didn't see anything to indicate they were in the country illegally. That was not the case for a driver stopped in the early morning along the same road. A trooper in a nondescript pickup truck stopped a Volkswagen Passat after he said the man swerved between lanes. When he asked for the driver's license, he handed over a Mexican passport. The trooper went back to his vehicle to check his record with ICE and discovered the agency had no record of him entering the country. "Abajo," the trooper told the driver, using the Spanish word for down. The man seemed confused. The trooper tried again. "Ali, tú," he said, pointing toward the front of his car. The driver understood this time and walked to the front of his car. Another trooper handcuffed the driver's wrist, escorted him to the passenger seat of the Oklahoma Highway Patrol vehicle. The man stared down, his brows furrowed, as the trooper who had stopped him pulled up Google Translate to try to ask him more questions. "Is everything in the vehicle yours?" the app asked in an automated Spanish. "Sí," the man responded. The other trooper put on black gloves and began to inspect the man's car. Inside was a green hand towel, a calculator, black slides, a turquoise cooler packed with food, in the trunk work boots, a large toolkit, and another cooler with soda and water. The trooper called for someone to dispatch the wrecker, a tow truck, to impound the car. That evening, the drivers the troopers had arrested sat waiting for ICE to pick them up at the Sheriff's Department carport. Some had been there for several hours in the 97-degree heat. Troopers wrapped chains around their torsos and added handcuffs to their ankles. They offered the men water from a large orange cooler and put their belongings in red mesh with their name tags, cell phones, belts, and wallets. Other troopers occasionally stopped by, chatting and laughing with one another. The immigrants stayed quiet. One man fought back tears. Little information on the men has been released. Immigration advocates and attorneys in the area said they had not gotten any information about the arrested drivers. The Post asked ICE for the names of those being processed in the carport, but the agency would identify only one, Guadalupe Mancera Cabello. ICE said he had been removed from the country four times before, most recently in 2020, and has a criminal record that includes family violence, assault, and burglary. The agency would not say whether those were charges or convictions. Advocates who work with Latino immigrants say the stops have contributed to a culture of fear, so much so that some are considering giving up pending asylum claim and self-deporting. The operation wound to a close nearly 8 hours after it started. The troopers waited for their evening briefing. A white van with dark tinted windows arrived. It was ICE. The officers put the men's belongings in the front seat. One by one, the immigrants were put in the back. Our next article is, Trump appeals to Supreme Court as time runs out on push to restrict mail voting. With November midterms approaching, two swing states are sending ballots and other states plan to send theirs soon. By Patrick Marley and Justin Juvenal. September 6, 2026. President Trump is running out of time in his quest to limit voting by mail, even as he filed another last-ditch appeal to the Supreme Court on Sunday. A judge has consistently held up the administration's plans, and election officials have begun sending ballots to voters in two swing states and are gearing up to send them across the country. Nearly a third of voters used mail ballots in 2024, and last-minute changes to how they are handled could lead to undelivered ballots and uncounted votes. Trump has long argued that mail ballots are prone to fraud, though evidence over many elections and independent investigations suggests that mail-in balloting is secure and that any fraud is exceedingly rare. Trump regularly votes by mail, including in last month's primaries in Florida. A lower court judge has blocked Trump's plans for now in a legal fight that has made its way to the Supreme Court once and could soon be before the justices again. On Sunday, the Trump administration asked the Supreme Court to pause the injunction, saying its reasoning is baseless and erroneously blocks the president's goals. The Supreme Court could still upend mail ballot rules, but the president and the U.S. Postal Service are running out of options that don't involve significant upheaval because tens of thousands of voters will be getting ballots in their mailbox in the coming days. New rules are effectively impossible. Wisconsin's bipartisan elections board told local officials on Monday they could start putting ballots in the mail, and by Tuesday at least a few already had. And officials in North Carolina mail ballots to voters on Friday. Election clerks in other states do not plan to do the same. These ballots are getting placed in the mail under long-standing policies, not the new ones Trump has spent months trying to impose. Some officials said they wanted to mail ballots as soon as possible because they considered the new rules, which require new approvals and the use of technology that has not yet been deployed, impossible to follow. There's no way for Wisconsin clerks to comply, said Don Millis, a chairman of Wisconsin's election board. Millis, a Republican who helped oversee Wisconsin elections for years, said the president's proposal would, quote, hurt the Republican turnout more than the Democrat. Cities that are home to large numbers of voting Democrats can easily expand early in-person voting opportunities if mail voting is curtailed. Republican-leaning rural communities in Wisconsin don't have the staffing or budgets to do the same. Even if the president can win in court, he will have tremendous difficulty changing how ballots are mailed because of timing constraints and logistical obstacles, according to election officials and those who work closely with them. In a court filing, Tammy Patrick, chief programs officer at the National Association of Election Officials, called making required changes in time for this year's election effectively impossible. Under Trump's plans, the Postal Service is seeking to have state and local officials submit lists of voters, possibly multiple times a day, through an online portal that has not yet been made public. An anonymous whistleblower has submitted a report to Congress describing the portal as riddled with errors and at risk of a catastrophic failure. The plans would also require thousands of jurisdictions to get approval for the design of ballot envelopes. It's unclear how long the approvals would take, and election officials say there's not enough time to redesign them and print new ones if they're rejected. Election officials would have difficulty updating the Postal Service on their voter list because they change so frequently, said Jerry Cohen, a Democrat on the elections board in Wake County, North Carolina. His county receives about 1,500 voter registrations a week, he said. Tell me you don't know anything about elections without telling me you don't know anything about elections, he said after reviewing the Postal Service's plan. The online portal will probably be made available states this week, according to the Postal Service, which has said its plans will ensure that mail ballots will be handled securely and delivered reliably. White House spokesperson Lauren Biss said the technology the Postal Service plans to deploy is neither complex nor unique and would help make elections safe, transparent, and honest. Ballots are in the mail. Officials across North Carolina mailed ballots to tens of thousands of voters on Friday under a state law that requires them to promptly send those who request them starting 60 days before an election. The swing state is home to one of the most closely watched Senate races this year. In Wisconsin, a battleground state with a marquee race for governor, ballots don't need to be mailed under state law until mid-September. But local officials can send them before then, and state officials are recommending they do so. It's more important that we get ballots out because there are other ways at least to return them, in ballot drop boxes or at government offices, said Ann Jacobs, a Democrat on Wisconsin's Elections Commission. But if you can't even get the ballots out, people can't vote. By Tuesday, the tiny Wisconsin towns of Albin and Lanark had mailed out ballots, said Portage County Clerk Maria Davis. Others, including larger cities such as Madison, plan to follow soon, local officials said. Richard Hasten, a UCLA law professor and director of the school's Safeguarding Democracy Project, said it is already too late to implement the president's executive order. I cannot see how any court in good conscience could allow them to be implemented for the midterm elections, Hasten said. That may be true of some courts, but the Supreme Court has shown a willingness to disregard local timelines even after warnings of chaos. In April, the conservative majority of the court hollowed out a major section of the Voting Rights Act, eliminating the nerve to preserve black majority districts. The ruling prompted several red states to redraw their congressional districts to benefit Republicans, in one case after thousands of primary election ballots had been cast. The Supreme Court revived the fight over mail ballots last month, issuing a ruling that gave the administration a temporary lifeline in imposing the new rules. The administration's plans have since been blocked, and it is trying to get the Supreme Court to allow them to go into effect. Our next article is, Trump pledged to lower prices in 8 areas. Have they risen or fallen? Test your knowledge and see which campaign promises the president has achieved. By Rachel Lerman and Kat Zakrzewski. September 7th, 2026. President Donald Trump won in 2024 after promising to bring down the cost of living. Nearly 2 years later, has he delivered? That question is defining midterm campaigns as candidates on both sides of the aisle argue their parties are best positioned to bring down prices. Voters are increasingly wary of inflation and stagnating wages, and multiple polls show how they view the economy as the top issue in this election. On the campaign trail in 2024, Trump promised he would slash costs for everything from eggs to mortgages to electricity. How is he doing? Test your knowledge of the prices for common goods and services Trump said he would cut. Number 1. Trump repeatedly said gas prices would fall if he was reelected, forecasting a gallon under $2. Are gas prices lower or higher than when he took office? The correct answer is higher. The gas prices have surged since Trump started his second term, in large part because of the war in Iran. Gas prices were about $3.10 per gallon in January 2025, and now they are $4.50 on average nationally, according to AAA. During his campaign, Trump repeatedly mentioned a target of $1.87 for a gallon of gas. As the Economic Club of New York in September 2024, he said, "We're going down and getting gasoline below $2 a gallon." Number 2. Trump said he would cut electricity prices by half. Are they lower or higher than when he took office? The correct answer is higher. Electricity prices have risen more than 8% since January 2025. Trump said repeatedly on the campaign trail that he would cut energy and electricity prices in half the first year of his second term. Trump said he would bring mortgage rates down rapidly. Are they lower or higher than when he took office? Higher. 30-year fixed mortgages have fallen slightly since Trump took office, dropping from 6.96% on January 23rd to 6.71% now. But they have not fallen as fast as Trump pledged. He said at a rally in Tucson in September 2024 that, quote, "We will drive down the rates so you will be able to pay 2% again, and we will be able to finance or refinance your homes drastically." Trump said he would lower prices for prescription drugs. Are they lower or higher than when he took office? Lower. Prescription drug prices have fallen since Trump took office.

0: Price Index. At a news conference at his New Jersey Golf Club in 2024, Trump stood next to a carton of eggs as he promised to lower prices. Are they lower or higher than when he took office? The correct answer is lower. The average cost for a carton of eggs was $4.95 when Trump took office, largely because of a shortage caused by an outbreak of avian flu. The outbreak has been contained, and egg prices have fallen 55%. Trump's campaign ran an ad criticizing his opponent Kamala Harris's comments that beef prices had risen 50%. Are those prices lower or higher than when he took office? The correct answer is higher. The national average cost of 100% retail ground beef reached $6.89 per pound in July 2026, up about 16% since Trump took office. Last month, he sought to ease some tariffs on beef imports to address rising prices. During the campaign, Trump said that he would use tariff revenue to bring down the cost of childcare. Is the average cost of childcare lower or higher than when he took office? The correct answer is higher. The average monthly cost of childcare or tuition reached $917.92 per month in July 2026. That's up from $879.59 in January 2025. Trump reversed his campaign promise earlier this year when he said, "We can't take care of daycare," citing the cost of waging wars. Since Trump started his second term, prices have gone up in 5 of 8 areas he pledged to cut. Inflation spiked earlier this year as the Iran war drove up prices for gas and other essentials. Asked about the president's record, White House spokesman Kush Desai said in a statement that President Trump pledged to put an end to Joe Biden's inflation crisis. As the Trump administration's economic policies continue taking effect, Americans can count on more relief to come. Declining prices of prescription drugs, eggs, and other household essentials are proof that the president's agenda is delivering, he said. Even though price hikes have eased a bit this summer, however, wage gains have been erased by inflation, and Americans are feeling increasingly weary of rising costs. Our next article is, Amazon cargo plane crashes at Miami airport, killing 5 people. Miami-Dade fire rescue workers who arrived at the scene found flames and smoke coming from the aircraft, which hit multiple vehicles. I'm your reader, Joe Whiting. That's all the time we have for articles from the Washington Post. We're broadcasting from the Chicago Lighthouse. 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
2: Chen Guangcheng is a blind Chinese civil rights activist who's worked on human rights issues in rural areas of the People's Republic of China. Blind from an early age and self-taught in the law, Chen is frequently described as a barefoot lawyer who advocates for women's rights, land rights, and the welfare of the poor. Chen gained international recognition in 2005 for organizing a landmark lawsuit against authorities, and as a result of this lawsuit, Chen was arrested in June 2006 and sentenced to 4 years and 3 months. He was released from prison in 2010. Chen's case received sustained international attention. In April 2012, Chen fled to the embassy of the United States in Beijing, and after negotiations with the Chinese government, it was reported that China would consider allowing him to travel to the United States to study. Chen, his wife, and 2 children were granted U.S. visas and departed Beijing for New York City. In October 2013, Chen accepted a position with the conservative research group Witherspoon Institute and a position at the Catholic University of America.
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4: Hi, everybody, and welcome once again to Sports Roundtable. My name is Bob Franco. Good to be with all of you on this lovely Monday. Before we continue, I would like to introduce our sports spelunkers that we have here on the panel thus far. We have Mitch Pomerantz.
5: Good afternoon, good evening from beautiful downtown Pasadena, where it's 86 and sunny, and thank goodness the sea breeze has come back a little bit and the humidity has come down. So it's a fine day. Looking forward to the next hour.
4: We are cloudy, maybe a little sprinkle here and there. It was raining here last night, seasonable temperatures, and we might have a little rain for most of the week, from what I understand. Peter Alchul.
6: Hello from Coos Bay, Oregon, where it's 65 degrees and sunny and breezy and beautiful. However, the rainy season might start a bit early. It's supposed to rain here on Wednesday and Thursday. So we are wondering if fall might be coming early this year. We'll guess we'll find out. Go Ducks.
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7: I'm here in Jersey where it's frankly hotter than it's supposed to be. It's like 80 now, and tomorrow it's going to be almost 90, and it's September. And oh, the humidity.
4: Oh, yes. We are still waiting on Reverend Michael Garrett. 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Same deal with Luther King. 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
4: 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That's all one word. I also want to thank everybody for doing a great job last Monday in my absence. I was celebrating our 7th wedding anniversary. Amy and I had our 7th wedding anniversary last Monday, so we went out. But I did hear the program later. Teresa Walker did a great job, and of course, all of you did a great job as well. So thank you very much for a great show, as always. Speaking of guests, we have one today that's been on our program before. Bill Lee, known as the Spaceman. He's here with us today. And for those of you who don't remember Bill, he pitched for the Boston Red Sox and the Montreal Expos. And I believe he pitched for the Red Sox from 1969 through 1978. And then he went on to the Expos after that. Bill, welcome back.
8: Well, thanks for having me. It's a pleasure. And as soon as I heard the thing about the blind, I knew I was on the right station.
4: Oh, okay. I also must remember to mention that Bill Lee was at a World Series in 1975. The Red Sox played the Reds, and Bill was part of that.
8: Yes, I was. Game 2, Game 7. If we win Game 2, there never would have been a Game 7.
4: I seem to recall that. And, of course, we can't remember Louis Tiant, who I think pitched 150 pitches in one of those games.
8: Yeah, it was game four, I think it was, in Cincinnati, and I gave up a long fly ball by Griffey hit it, and Freddie Lynn ran it down for the final out, you know, and he threw a lot of pitches, and it took him a long time to recover. And, you know, and then I was supposed to throw game six, and then he was supposed to throw game seven, but it rained 3 days. I was approached, and they said, "What do you want?" And I said, "I want Zeus, when he re Europa, to tell Apollo not to come out for 48 hours. And damned if it didn't rain for 3 days.
4: And I remember also in game six, Carlton Fisk hit the pole, which is now known as the Fisk pole, which is the opposite pole to the Pesky pole.
8: Yeah,
4: That encouraged game seven for sure.
8: What amazing wazing. Yeah, the bells were ringing. But if Carbo doesn't hit the pitch hit home run, you know, to tie the ball game up, we don't go to extra innings. And Carbo hit two home runs and led off game seven with a ball high off the wall and died at third base. And I died at third base in game seven, and we lost by one run. You know, we should have won that World Series, and game seven should never have been played.
7: I mean, that was the darndest World Series. I was 12 years old then, and I swear that was the World Series of my lifetime. Almost every game was a one-run game, and it was just madness.
8: Unbelievable. It was they scored one more run. They had one more hit, and we had no Jim Rice. Jim Rice, who was second runner-up to Most Valuable Player to Freddie Lynn and Rookie of the Year, didn't get it. And people don't remember in 74, they brought up Rice and Lynn. We were tied with Baltimore in 74, and they didn't play him for the first 15 days, and they end up, and Freddie Lynn hit 419 in 74. If they had played them the last week of August, we would have won the World Series in 74, too.
9: Well, this is Mitch, and I always rooted against the Reds because the Reds were the Dodgers like the drum in those days. I had a friend out here whose cousin was married briefly to Joe Morgan.
8: Wow. Well, Morgan's an Oakland boy from Alameda.
9: Well, Richard was a guy, and actually Michael Garrett, who isn't here, knew his brother. Richard was a blind fella from out here. He was one of the early blind computer programmers, and it was a cousin of his who was married to Joe Morgan for a couple of years during Joe's playing days.
8: Wow. He was something. You know, he had a hole up in his swing like Reggie. I could throw a fastball by him after I set him up with the curve, and he didn't hit me well during the World Series. Rose got the base hit in game seven, and then I got benched to hit the double play ball. We didn't turn it, and then I got mad, and I hung the curveball to Perez, and he made it a 3-2 ball game in game seven. But game seven, like I said, in my belief, should never have been played, and I win game two. You know, it's amazing. We had a rain delay in game two, and how many times do you have a rain delay and the starter goes back out and throws the eighth and ninth inning?
4: Very rarely, especially not nowadays. Didn't Jim Burton relieve you in game seven?
8: Jim Burton was the last pitcher, gave up the base hit to Morgan, a jam shot to center field. Yeah, but that was, I came out in the seventh inning, I think. Willoughby got him out, and there's an old story about a drunk that said they saw a picture. He was laying there, and he wakes up from the beer. He goes, "They should never have taken Willoughby out. They should never have taken Willoughby out." He had the great sinker. He's a Bay Area boy, too, played for the Giants, and he had a kind of a weird motion, herky-jerky, but he had a sinker that you just couldn't elevate, and he was one of my best friends. He was one of the Buffalo heads with Ferguson Jenkins, me, Rick Wise, and Bernie Carbo. Yeah, we had a gang called the Buffalo Heads that hated Don Zimmer. And Don Zimmer systematically, after the 75 World Series, he got rid of us one at a time. I being the last one to go on December 7th, Pearl Harbor Day, 1981, or
4: 78. Tiant beat you to it, I think.
8: Tiant left as a free agent, went with the Yankees, He'd had it. I mean, Zimmer couldn't manage a Kmart.
9: I have a pitching question for you, Bill. Yeah. It just came out. I have always had a problem. I go back to the days, and you do too, when pitchers pitched on 3 days rest, and now and they went to four days rest, and now the Dodgers have three Japanese pitchers who are used to pitching once a week. It just came out that both Glasnow and Snell prefer pitching on 4 days rest. Is there a problem for a lot of pitchers, particularly American pitchers, pitching once a week, keeping their control and their command? What do you think about that?
8: It could be. You know, it's called muscle memory, and it's learned by I'm trying to think who started it. Driveline. There's a book out called Unhittable right now, all about Driveline and all the people. But it basically goes back to a Russian physiologist during the Soviet days called Nikolai Bernstein. And I'm trying to think. Brent Strom uses that theory and everything else. But I believed in throwing every day, which Spahn and Sane, Johnny Sane believed in throwing every day, but not throwing hard and keeping that muscle memory alive. But nowadays, the way they throw so hard, it could affect you. I can go out and I cannot pitch for 7 days, and I'll go out and throw strikes, and I'm almost 80. And they go, "How do you do that?" I said, "Because I use Gus Hoffling's training methods. I do yoga. I'm on a Pilates ball, Joseph Pilates. I'm a Armstrong guy, dynamic tension, and I have just great flexibility at 80 because I do my yoga every day."
9: Well, I just find it interesting because that's seeming the way. And the Dodgers said in spring training they were gonna pitch their starters were gonna pitch once a week. And a couple of our guys, our American guys, have seemingly had some difficulty adapting to that. So I was just curious as to what you thought about it.
8: Well, it depends how hard you throw. I mean, in our day, in the four-man rotation, on game two, you went out and threw batting practice to your own team from 60 feet 6 inches. They don't do that anymore. They use screens and everything else and machines and everything. You don't throw. You can't learn what a guy can hit until you can learn what he can hit, you know. And then your memory gets up there, and then you take a little off. You add a little, you know. You throw a 12-6 curveball, circle change. You know, you're a four-pitch pitcher, and that's it's hard to hit a guy that's got four pitches he can throw at any time.
9: Well, I just remember the guy, the scariest relief pitcher the Dodgers ever faced. There were two or three, but the guy that stuck out in my mind was Bruce Sutter.
8: Because, he had the forkball. He had an amazing forkball.
9: Unlike today's relief pitchers who come in and pitch an inning at most, Sutter would come in and pitch to us in the seventh inning, and it was lights out. He was a three inning closer guy.
8: Yes, he was a machine. He was amazing. You know what he and I had in common? We both smoked pot.
4: Bill, I always mention a trivia question. Is it true, and I believe it is, you and Roger Maret hold a distinction, as far as I know, and I could be wrong, correct me if I am, you and Roger Maret are the only two left-handed pitchers to pitch both ends of a doubleheader and shut out the Yankees and complete game wins.
8: Yeah, Yes, we did. And the Pittsburgh manager got fired the next day, and Billy Martin was hired, and the rest is history. Yeah, that was an amazing day. You know, I had good stuff, but Maret, you know, here's Maret. Maret, if I'm pitching in game two of the World Series, and Roger Maret is in the bullpen, and I shut them out for 7 innings, and I go out in the 8th inning, and I get 3 outs on 6 pitches, 2 of them are rockets, and you see me get hit that hard in the 8th inning, Maret comes in the 9th and just blows them away. And if Maret comes in for me, there is no game 7. And that's where we went wrong in the World Series.
6: So you said something that got my attention. Don Zimmer couldn't manage a Kmart. What was wrong with Don Zimmer?
8: Well, it's not Lasorda, but the great manager for the Chicago Cubs, actually a third baseman. He said, "God protects drunks and third basemen." And my dad's favorite player was Don Zimmer. And he goes, "Bill, how come you can't get along with him?" And I go, "Do we get along, Dad?" And he goes, "You got a point there." You know what I mean?
7: I'm going to use that line concerning Aaron Boone, the present Yankees manager. I'm going to tell people now he can't manage a Kmart, which, well, by the way, the new
8: Aaron
7: Yankee
8: Boone
7: Stadium is a Kmart compared
8: man.
7: To the old one.
8: Aaron Boone, here's a great story. When we swept the Yankees, I was there on game four on Sunday. I sat in the president's box, Sam Kennedy's box, and I sat arm to arm with Aaron Boone. We sat there together. Our arms were on the same concrete. He sits there. He watches the game. He does not say a word. He watches. He observes. He makes moves quietly. And I said, "Aaron, your father used to catch me in Alaska." He introduced me to my first wife, Miss Alaska, Mary Lou Helfrick. And I said, "And your grandfather signed me." And he looks at me and didn't say a word. And they lost.
4: What was your impression?
8: But they won yesterday.
4: What was your impression of two other managers that managed you, Darryl Johnson and Eddie Casco?
8: Casco was worse than both of them. Casco was the worst. He was a radical. He hated me. He was a racist. He I'll tell you, he sat on a stool right there, and he chewed on a towel, and he spit little wads of string out. And he's the guy. I, in 1971, I was fireman of the year, 9 saves, 2.75 ERA, 9-2 record. Did I get a start in 73? We, in 72, 71 I did. In 72, we lost by a half a game to the Detroit Tigers in a strike-shortened season. We played one less game than the Detroit Tigers. We lost by a half a game. And it was all Casco's fault. You know, he didn't start me. He hated me. And it was all because I've got a shirt in Detroit. I was going to school. I was taking Spanish 4 to get my degree released from Florida Southern University. It was a Buckminster Fuller. No, it wasn't. Who was the other architect? The famous one from out west and stuff.
9: Frank Lloyd Wright.
8: Yeah, Frank Lloyd Wright. It was his university. Anyway, I'm out there, and I go to this head shop, and I'm driving back at 10 o'clock. I'm late for practice, and I have a Rolling Stones tongue on, and it said, "Lick Dick in 72. And he never pitched me again.
7: Which I guess was to mean beat Richard Nixon. I guess that's the...
8: was Richard Nixon, exactly.
7: I love it.
8: It all goes back to Cohen, Richard Nixon, the commie scare. You look at our whole country where we are right now, and we're no different than the 1960s with that jerk in Wisconsin and Roy Cohen as his frickin' right-hand man. It was against Trump's right-hand man. Now we're getting political. Now you've really tipped the bucket.
9: Bill, did you, talking about bad managers, did you ever have dealings with Leo DeRocher, who, when I
8: That's
9: got
8: him.
9: Lucky,
8: Leo DeRocher said,
9: Leo
8: God protects drunks. He had a wife and he had a poodle he had to walk across the street. That guy was a jerk.
9: DeRocher, in I think it was 1960, he was one of the Dodger coaches, and through my uncle, whose next door neighbor was Wes Parker, who was just coming up.
8: Great guy.
9: But I got a chance to visit the Dodger dugout pregame, and I'll always remember Leo was over playing cards in the corner of the clubhouse with a couple of guys, but I've read enough to know that Leo was a problem. He never really grew up, and he always, and I read Boughton's book, and I read a couple other things, but I'm surprised that Leo the Lip never got basically tossed out for life for some of his antics.
8: Well, there's a book out, and it tells Leo when they lost when Harvey Keene hit into the double play, I forget what it was, or got the base hit, when the Dodgers got beat by the Giants, he had moved the second baseman away and they didn't turn a double play and they end up losing. Well, in my game seven, after they moved Doyle out of position, when I gave up the ground ball to the bench, you know, I gave up the ground ball to bench. It was a sure double play, but Doyle was late covering. If you look at it, he leaps in the air. He said the cover came off the ball, and he threw it away at first base. And it was all because Zimmer had done the same thing that DeRocher did. It's unbelievable that history repeated itself on that moment.
4: And then, of course, we have Darryl Johnson.
8: I hate third basemen. Rico was the only good one I ever had.
4: Then we can talk about Darryl Johnson, who was your manager in 74 and 75.
8: Oh, he drank too much. That was his only problem. He was a catcher. Catchers and stuff, they give really good meetings when they talk to the general manager about how they're going to run a ball club, because they can see the whole field, you know. But it's not called the tools of ignorance for anything. They're stupid.
10: And yet a lot of catchers end up being managers, don't they?
8: Yeah. Johnny Bench is a good – he's the only smart catcher I ever met. You know, most of them have, you know, CTE because they've been hit so many times in the head, you know.
7: You know, if you don't mind me telling a Rico Petroselli story, it might be –
8: love Rico. You can tell all of them. He's the best.
7: Might be a little self-indulgent, but when Rico was deep in the minor leagues, I'm going to say – with Winston Salem. If not, it was some other Carolina League city.
8: It was Winston. I was there too.
7: Okay. Well, his radio, his games were being broadcast by a man named Jack Fox. And Jack Fox, for our blind listeners, he read about every book in the world about sports. And he also read a lot of spy stories. And I asked him about, you know, do you have one inning of one of those Rico Petroselli minor league games for my collection? And the man said, no, unfortunately, all that stuff got erased down through the years. But I came to be quite familiar, you know, because he read all these books and I was a big fan, and I got to send him an email and we got, you know, talking about these things.
4: Don, I don't know if you know, but Rico Petroselli was color man to Ken Coleman in the radio booth at 79.
7: I do know that. I've got at least one of those broadcasts in my collection.
10: Don, I've got some Jack Fox trivia for you.
7: Okay.
10: Now, I don't know if it was the case when we were at the convention this summer, but when we had the American Council of Blind convention several years ago, you know how those airports have the announcement, welcome to so-and-so airport, we hope you have a good stay here, blah, blah, blah.
7: Okay.
10: The voice of the announcer making that announcement at the St. Louis airport was Jack Fox.
7: Yeah, how do you like that?
10: Yep.
8: That's connections for you.
4: Bill, when you went to the Expos, what were your feelings at the time?
8: I was very upset and depressed until I got there, and I thought they treated me really well. They took me to a great French restaurant. They put my wife up in a great hotel. And then they took me to the Big O with all the snow on the ground, and I go, wow. I said, it looks like a giant bidet.
7: Oh, my.
4: And you were traded for a backup infielder named Stan Pappy.
8: Unbelievable. Unbelievable. I'm pitching in Arizona about 15 years later in the MSBL, and this kid's banging on the screen, yelling at me, you ruined my best friend's life. You ruined my best friend's life. And I go, who's your best friend? He goes, Stan Pappy. I go, who's Stan Pappy?
7: You were traded for him.
4: A lot of us wanted to know who that was even after he got here.
7: No, you may
8: not. I was on every truck stop and every bus and every subway stop on the Orange Line. It was spray painted everywhere in Boston. Who's Stan Pappy?
7: I don't know, when you're pitching, I doubt you notice this, but the fabulous thing about Montreal, and there's only one that I know since they closed Jarry Park, that was utterly fantastic. But since then, in the time you were there, on the PA system, they would play an absolutely wonderful song called The Happy Wanderer. And as I say,
8: yes,
7: as a player, you probably don't notice that, but we, you know, especially we nerds, you know, who listen in, we noticed that. And it was a song I had heard when I was even smaller than that. And I was a teenager then when Montreal was playing it.
10: D- Don, yes. I know that song because my mother never listened to any music after 1955.
7: Right.
10: But what Montreal should be famous for is in 1948, when Jackie Robinson was signed, that's where Branch Rickey sent him. And unlike the racism that was still rampant in the United States at that time, they treated Jackie Robinson well. He was accepted, and I don't know as much about by the players, but the fans treated him like a human being. And Montreal, I don't think, ever got enough credit for welcoming Jackie Robinson to pro baseball.
7: I agree with that.
8: Beautiful town. They love me. The French, they go on their paper, they go, "We love Bill Lee. We don't speak English, and either does he."
7: I love it. And one of my blind friends wanted to leave America and go to Montreal.
8: We raised millions of dollars. The Cat Denis, a little five-year-old girl who died of brain cancer in this Greek family. We've adopted them, and we've raised millions and millions of dollars for the children's wing up there. And we play ball. And the big unit and I and Pedro and Vladimir Guerrero, we do it every winter. We do it. We raise the money. And then I play golf up there at Elmwood and on Il Bazar. And I play softball. And I created a new game called Billy Ball where I throw softball overhand. And I play these games for charity. And it's hard to beat me. And I get all these hockey players behind me. And you cannot take state baseball as an international sport and give it to Montreal and then take it away. You cannot do that morally, and that is why Montreal has to have a pro team.
10: Well, the other good thing about Montreal, I've been there a couple of times. The food's really good there too.
8: The people are great. The farms, they clean up their farms. It's not like all the junk around the yard and Take Back America and all these Trump signs around here. And I tell you, we're going down a rabbit hole, and my wife's Canadian. My third wife is Canadian. My first wife was Dutch, you know, and I'm about ready to head north. I'm getting really upset with Musk and all those guys. I'm getting AI.
4: You know,
8: I don't have a cell phone. I do not have I have a landline. I do not have a computer, and I do not watch TV.
4: Okay. Well, by the way, you know, getting back to
10: go ahead, Bob.
4: I was going to say just briefly back to the Expos. I think 1994 was the year the Expos, for lack of a better term, got screwed. That might have been the year and the only year they could have won it all. But on my birthday,
8: they would have won it all. They would have Wetland. They had everybody. They were loaded.
4: On my birthday, August 12th, the baseball went on strike. Happy birthday, Bob. And that was it for the Expos.
7: That would have been Yankees Expos World Series. I would have put everything I had on the Yankees because of Don Mattingly, later on, the woman I married was a humongous Don Mattingly fan and a big Yankee fan. So, but that would have been Yankees Expos in 94, man. And they did us out of that. And you know, they got the same mentality now. That's why I'm so bereft of hope for the year 2027, because these people don't seem to remember what 1994 was like, that we didn't have a World Series and they had to let steroids run rampant to make people forget about the strike and come back and watch baseball again. What's going to save baseball if they do us out of the 2027 season, which I think they're going to do?
8: Well, there's going to be a lot of banana ball games all over America.
4: Well, we could always watch AAA baseball, Don.
8: I'm going up to Quaticook, Quebec tomorrow to watch a Quebec Senior League game with the top Canadians of Quebec playing in their playoff game. So I'm going to watch the 17, 18, and 19-year-olds in Canada play and watch the future of Canadian baseball.
7: Now
8: there's
7: that's
8: baseball
7: cool.
8: Out there. You can find it. You just got to know where to look.
7: You know, in
4: Mitch, you were going to say. Mm-hmm. Mitch, I think you were going to say something when I chimed in on the Expos.
10: Oh, I was going to say, don't get me started on why everybody should keep their landlines. That's a story for a different program. But I will, as I tell people to misquote the former head of the National Rifle Association, they'll have to pry my landline phone out of my cold dead hand.
8: Good for you. Yeah, I
4: love my landline.
8: Yeah. Yeah.
7: Me too, Mitch. Hey, even though I do have the cell, I do need the landline for certain things. And by the way, mm-hmm. I think I heard the Reverend chime in a few minutes ago. Welcome, Michael.
4: Reverend Michael. Say hello to Bill Lee.
11: Hi, guys.
4: Bill Lee is with us.
11: Hey, Bill. Bill?
8: Is this Garrett, the famous running back that did the first instant replay against Notre Dame?
11: He was my idol. He was my idol. My big brother.
10: He was at Bill and my alma mater a couple of years before I was there, but Mike Garrett is still one of my favorite Trojans.
8: Yeah, I remember I was with Zena Graduate School at USC. My great grandfather Rockwell Dennis Hunt, when you did that play, it was amazing, and he was deaf and 98 years old and still remembers it.
7: You know, quick thing about Canada, Bill Lee. 12 years I was a minor league broadcaster, and two of my favorite cities in all the travels that I did, one was London, Ontario, where they had what was then called Labatt's Park. Absolutely.
8: Yeah, 100 years old.
7: Absolutely beautiful ballpark. And I know I can't see, but from what my sighted partner who did play by play, he told me it was an absolutely beautiful park. And the other one was Winnipeg. And Winnipeg.
8: Bill is Winnipeg Jets. The Winnipeg Jets, yeah. London is amazing. Fergie Jenkins and I pitched against one another in an old-timers game there. Fergie Jenkins and I pitched against each other in Marysville outside of New Brunswick, the Cap Fredericton. You know, Fergie and I, he's a Canadian. We're best friends. And Fergie is, people don't realize how great he is and still is. And, you know, that's why I love Canada. Canada, it's I love them best because they only got one road.
7: and they make truly exceptional beer, especially what they do not export to America. You go up there and you get some of that Molson Canadian. That's why my buddy and I, we hijacked an elevator because we were very much in our
8: good
7: cups.
8: Good for you. good for you. Yeah, in New Brunswick, they have that same thing. It's an ale. It's a moosehead ale, not the green stuff they send down to us to poison us. Yeah, but that's the greatest thing. And I live in Craftsbury, Vermont, and we have a brewery. Sean Hill's got a Hill Farmstead, and we make four of the best beers in the world. And he learned in Belgium. I taught him baseball, and he sucked. Couldn't hit water if he fell out. It fell in the lake. Lake Caspian up here in Vermont, but boy, can he make beer. And I live, it's like drinking and driving. It's all dirt roads. I live up here. It's all dirt roads. There are no stop signs and everybody gets along and no one runs into one another. And, that's why I live in Craftsbury, Vermont, where they filmed Troubles with Harry by Shirley MacLaine and John Forsythe and Leave It to Beaver was filmed right here on this common that I'm looking at from my house right now.
10: Well, Bill, if you ever get out to L.A., the best beer, and I'm a bit of a beer snob, but out here we got a place called Stone Brewing. They're out of northern San Diego County, and there's a tasting room about a five-minute bus ride from where I live, and they make the best IPA I've ever had. So if you ever get out to L.A., you got to go.
8: I'll bring mine, you bring yours. Ours is called Society and Solitude 6. Ours is called Society and Solitude 6, based on an Emerson essay. Go figure that one out.
7: Well, good stuff.
10: The first word is arrogant, and the second word is for a child that's illegitimate.
7: Oh my!
10: I have a T-shirt with that on it.
8: Hey, Pliny the Elder, made up north in northern Healdsburg area, is really good too. You know, I am a connoisseur of IPAs, Yeah, your guys are talking right up my alley and stuff like that. So, you know, I have a beautiful day. I mean, we've cut our last hay, and we had a little rain yesterday, so we had to tent it again and bale it, and we got 500 bales of the best hay you'll ever see right down here in Craftsbury, Vermont. And I'm a farmer. I live here, and I love baseball. We got to get the Expos back. We got to save the planet. The planet is warming too fast. And, you know, I just, planet first, people, you know, second, animals and stuff. And we got problems, and baseball is a great sport. And, but you got to let the Expos come back, or we're never going to be safe again.
4: At one time, I heard the Rays were going to move to Montreal.
8: Well, they should have, you know, a long time. I mean, you know, batting practice is a rumor in Florida. You know, it rains all the time in the summer, and it's too hot. And I mean, this fall, we have had one 90-degree day. Everything has been 86 at the highest, lower humidity, dry. We cut our hay. Our corn's coming in right now. We're the only place in America that has good weather. I hate to tell you that, but it's the truth. We have good water. We don't have a drought. We don't have too much rain this year. And it's all because you got the Humboldt Coast. You got the Humboldt Current on your side, and we got the jet stream and coming this way. And, you know, we got the Gulf Stream coming up, keeping us a little warm in the winter. Nice.
10: The one thing that we don't have here very often out in Southern California is the humidity. And I don't do well in humidity, and my wife does even worse in humidity. That's the only decent thing. We just had a spell last week of humid weather, and the folks that live in other parts of the country, like all the folks on this show, Bob and Michael and Don and company, I don't know how you guys deal with it, because if I lived in New York or Texas, I would need a shower about every 2 hours.
8: It's tough. I got all my kids live in the South. My son Andy Lee is a head women's fastball coach at Northwest Florida State. He's 51 years old. He is a product of me. And the funny thing is, he's the youngest NCAA coach to 1,000 wins. And I'm so proud of him. And Annabelle Lee taught me. Annabelle Lee in Southern California, she played out in the 30s, the 40s. She played through the first woman to throw a perfect game and no-hitter. And
4: any relation?
8: Title IX and women's fast pitch. That's what I like.
4: Any relation?
8: There's my aunt. She's my aunt. She throws,
4: beautiful.
8: She throws exactly like me. We have the same slot. She was 5'1", and Annabelle Lee and Hazel, oh, man, at USC, she got into Al Campanis. He got into him and all those guys. When I tried to come back and make a comeback with the Dodgers, and they wouldn't let me play after I got blackballed, she just kind of got in Al Campanis's face, and she was 88 years old.
10: Well, Campanis got his comeuppance finally.
4: Yeah. I would like to bring our participants in right now. You are listening to Sports Roundtable. Our featured guest is former Major League Baseball pitcher Bill Lee. And let's see if we can involve other folks in this discussion. We'd love to have all of you come aboard. So, Trish, do we have any hands raised right now?
12: Yes, we do. We have Joseph Sakura has his hand up.
4: Hello, Joseph. Welcome. What can we do for you? Joseph? I believe
12: Joseph,
4: you're
12: muted. You need to unmute.
13: Okay, I'm unmuted, but I wanted to thank you for all the years that you've spent in baseball. And there's a part of me that wish that, you know, those of you who pitched back when you did would formulate what the training rules should be for new pitchers today. I just hate to see us asking people to develop their arm to a point that it's not meant to throw 100-some miles per hour and, you know, over steady, you know, basis.
8: You're so right.
7: And Joseph, did you work at Recording for the Blind?
13: Yes, I did. I worked with you, and I remember you very much.
7: Well, Mike, isn't this fantastic? Oh, where in the world?
13: I'm living in Doylestown now.
7: Oh, I'm in East Windsor. I'm about 5 miles from where we used to work together, Recording for the Blind.
13: Well, it's wonderful to hear you. I really feel that I want the athletes to be taken care of well, to achieve their potential. But when you ask them, it's like what you're doing, the Hope Trace horses. They're bred to be too quick, and then they break down.
8: You're so right.
4: Thank you, Joe.
8: It's terrible what they're telling the human body to do now.
4: Especially,
8: you know?
4: Because look at all the Tommy John surgeries right now as a result of a lot
8: Tell
4: of this nonsense.
8: All
14: right. So what I looked at is that there is...
8: Never had Tommy John. I'm still pitching at 79. I'm leading the Vermont Senior League in ERA. I only have 3 appearances, 3 different teams, but my ERA is 0. I'm hitting 250, you know, and I'm leading my team in sacrifice bunts because I don't want to hit into a double play.
4: Trish, who do we have next?
12: We do not have any hands at this time.
4: Okay. When we do, just let us know.
12: I will.
8: Yeah. Yeah. You guys got to read Unhittable.
12: We
8: got to read that book, Unhittable. It's all about pushing the fastball and everything else. The human body cannot handle 104 miles an hour if you misstep one time.
4: Who wrote
8: You're
4: that book?
12: We have a hand.
4: All right, Trey.
12: Rick has his hand up.
4: Rick, before you ask your question, I just have a quick question for Bill. Bill, who wrote that book, Unhittable?
8: I don't know who wrote it, but it's the guy who wrote it is one of the people in the pockets of all these driveline schools and everything. I'm trying to think of the guy. Go to Brent Strom, got a job back. Tommy House is having a rough time. He's a Trojan. Brent Strom's a Trojan. I'm a Trojan. Mike Garrett's a Trojan. You know, fight on. It's. I'm trying to think who wrote it. Friedman wrote it. A guy named Friedman. But that's. It's all Unhittable. Let's put it this way. It's been in our library where I go all the time, and I'm the only guy that ever read it.
4: We'll have to look it up.
8: But the Nikolai Bernstein, to learn the human body, your brain, and your body will eventually figure out the perfect position to be in. You do not want machines telling you where to stride and everything else. You want your brain and your body to be in sync.
4: It's all about what the human body can do.
7: There's two books by that title. One is by James Buckley, and one is by Rob Freeman. I don't know which one is the one.
8: Rob Freeman's the guy. Okay. Rob Freeman's the Unhittable. But the funny thing is, Strom and House. House was a economics guy. He tried to make money and stuff. You know, he would sell. He had Tom Brady. He had everybody like that. Brent Strom had the second Tommy. He's Tommy John number 2. He had the same surgery. So he hurt his arm. I never hurt my elbow. I only hurt it swinging the bat and brawls. You know, I never hurt it pitching.
9: So Bill, if Tom House was into economics, he caught Henry Aaron's 715th home run. Did he sell it or did he give it to Cooperstown?
8: No, he probably sold it. I'm telling you, he sold more advertisement in Harvard Square than he did pitching for the Red Sox when he was with us. You know?
4: Rick,
12: okay.
4: You have a question.
8: I got more Tommy House stories.
15: I actually don't have a question, but I have a comment.
4: All right, go ahead.
15: I agree with you guys totally about these pitchers. You know, they got them pitching 95, 100 miles an hour, 105 miles an hour. That's crazy. That's so tactful on the arm. And then they're pitching 5-6 innings and the people are going, well, that's a great outing. How is that a great outing? To me, a great outing is a complete game. If you could pitch a complete game, that's a great outing.
8: Yes, it is.
16: Yep. I agree.
8: I started 213 games. I completed 73. One out of three games, I went nine.
15: That's what I'm saying. That's exactly what I'm saying.
8: That's baseball. That's what it used to be.
15: That's
8: baseball.
15: Yeah, that's baseball. What they're doing, I don't know what they're doing now, but it's certainly not baseball. They're killing these young kids.
8: R. Buckminster Fuller wrote a book called Operating Manual for Spaceship Earth. And his first chapter, Comprehensive Propensities, he said, specialization breeds extinction.
15: Yeah.
8: And that's R. Buckminster Fuller, and he was a genius.
15: Yeah. Yeah, these
8: we've gotten away from that. We're going to specialization all day long, and we're not going to generalization, and that is the problem.
15: You're right.
7: But in the minors, even in the 90s, in the minors, I was still seeing pitchers routinely going seven, getting into the eighth, and this is, I'm talking 94, 5, 6. Now, after that, things got different, but I remember what I remember. In AA, there were guys, as I say, seven was routine, eight was, it happened, you know, and one guy went 10 and he ruined his arm and the pitching coach got fired. But that was an aberration.
8: Yeah. Some guys have bad mechanics and they're going to break down and hurt, you know. Mark Fitzridge, he got hurt. He had really bad mechanics. You got guys that are herky-jerky like that. Look at Don Drysdale. You know, but he had unbelievable. My dad played for Scotty Drysdale. Don Drysdale was my dad's bat boy. You know, I'm a Valley boy. I was born out in the Valley. I played. My dad was a third baseman till he got back from Okinawa and hurt his arm. You know,
10: I may have mentioned this to you when you were on before. I went to Van Nuys High School. And I graduated winter 68. And Don Drysdale played to Van Nuys High School, went to Van Nuys High School about 10 years before me. He was the most famous athlete that ever came out of that high school.
8: Yeah. Then I came out, and Saberhagen came out of Cleveland. And, you know, there's a bunch of guys from the Valley.
10: Yep.
8: We were good. I mean, we loved baseball, and Roy White came from down around, you know, Compton area. And
10: Larry Durker, I think, went to Grant, another school.
8: Yeah, he's at the new school up north. Yeah.
10: Yeah.
8: Durker was there. And
12: we do have another hand, guys.
4: Thank you very much, Rick.
15: All right, guys, let me let you go then.
4: All right. Trish, who do we have?
12: All right, we have another Rick, Rick James.
4: And not the singer.
7: Yeah, Rick James from Montana.
17: That's me. Can you hear me?
4: Yes.
8: Yes.
17: All right. It is a privilege to speak to a big leaguer. Bill Lee, thank you for being on here.
8: Thanks for having me.
17: I could listen to you all day, I tell you.
8: Well, this is all I do. I sit out here. I write poetry. I write books. I have documentaries, High and Outside, that Major League Baseball won't let out, because it's got too much Jack Nicholson in it.
17: Well, I enjoy your stories. I'd love to hear more at any time. I'm sorry I came in a little bit late. I'd ask the panel a little bit. I've been coming on the last couple of weeks just because Don had sent me a link. And do you guys send out an email with a link and like who's going to be on and that kind of thing?
4: Yes, we do.
17: How do I subscribe?
4: Don, can you send me his email and I can put him on the list?
7: Absolutely. Bob, I can do that right after we get off the air.
4: Thank you. So then, Rick, you'll get all the information you need.
17: Thank you so much. I've enjoyed, especially when you're hitting on the diamond there, like today. It's really fun. Although I enjoyed last week, too, with the writer down Tennessee there. Bill, I ask you a question? Tell me a little bit about your early baseball life coming up before the bigs.
8: Cadoga Winnetka Little League. My dad coached the team. We were the Colts and the Dodgers. We never lost. My brother, who was the greatest athlete, he was the stunt double to Kurt Russell in Disney's The World's Greatest Athlete. He was the stunt double for Disney, and he was a 9800. But he was diminutive, went to UCSB, and got hurt playing football. He got his head taken off, broken collarbone. Then he got hit at West Texas State, got his ankle torn up, and then he went to Canada and led the Canadian League in hitting for 2 years, but never made it, became an AT&T executive like my father. We were all AT&T kids, you know. We were all, the whole family was AT&T, and, you know, and I was we had a farm. I come from a very powerful family, the Hunt family on my maternal side. We had the first dairy farm in Sacramento. We had farms all along the Stanislaus River. We controlled the water coming out of the Sierra Nevada. We built four dams. We had planes. I learned to fly. And all I wanted to do, if it flied, it died. I hunted pheasants, ducks, quail, you know, my whole life on the farm. And then I ended up being a baseball player. And I just fell in love with baseball. And I went to SC. I was a walk-on. I was 9-0 as a freshman, and I was 4-0 as a sophomore. I didn't lose my first game till the end of frickin' season in my junior year. You know,
17: was pitching your first love?
8: No, baseball was my love. I'm a good hitter. I'm a good bunter. I won a lot of money hitting. I'm the only guy in the major leagues ever to lead a team in batting and in ERA and get released by the Montreal Expos, 1981. You can look it up. 82 season, I got released. And the Giants, I tried to try out the Giants, and they wouldn't let me play. The Dodgers wouldn't give me a chance. Dick Williams had me down in Yuma. And Jack McKean and Ballard Smith kicked me out of camp. And then Dravecki's arm fell off. And Wiggins, I think he died of AIDS. And Shao ended up shooting himself on the mound. You know, Giant and the San Diego went to pot. So,
4: Did you ever hit any home runs, Bill?
8: I hit two in my career, 10 years apart. Yeah. But I could hit. I mean, I still hit. I got a cataract on my left eye, but that don't bother me because I hit with my right eye.
4: Anything else, James?
8: I can't see too good right now. Huh? That's my early eye. I mean, I'm a valley boy. You know, I'm a farmer. I come from a family of farmers and stuff, and college professors. All of my kids are professors. All of my kids are college, and they teach in college and high school. And my grandkids are teachers. So I'm a teacher.
4: Well, you're doing very well for yourself, Bill. I can tell.
8: Well, thank you. I like cutting hay. I just bush hogged. I had a kid come around here and bush hog. I got 47 acres. He went around, expanded my pastures. I got a solar panel. I'm thinking of putting in a whole bunch of solar panels and being a kind of an anti-AI guy and stuff like that, and build yurts and help people out. I donate money to libraries. I just love Craftsbury. It's a great little town. And you should take a look at it, especially the movie Troubles with Harry by Alfred Hitchcock. Watch that movie with your wife tonight, and you'll laugh your ass off, and you'll know right where I live.
18: So Bill, I wanted to ask you, go back to the pitching a little bit.
8: Yeah.
18: Because there were guys, the old guys like J.R. Richards and Bob Gibson and those, they threw pretty hard. And of course we didn't have the gun to tell us how hard they threw, but you know, a lot of those old pitchers didn't really hurt their arms. And did I hear you right saying it's the mechanics though? It's how they place where they
8: throw? Well, the body will figure out where the proper JR scared me. He threw a ball behind me and I shit my pants. I'm telling you, I hit a home run off of Gibson when he got to the Mets in spring training at Al Lang Field. It just went foul, and I was so thankful because he would have killed me if that – you know. But Bob was my idol. I mean, him and Carlton were – Carlton had good mechanics. Gibson had beautiful follow-through. It's all in your deceleration. The key to not getting hurt. The key is to build up your deceleration muscles, your brakes. I have kids here. If they throw left, they stack the wood from left to right. I mean, from right to left. And then if they're right-handers, they go left to right. In other words, you're only good as the strength in your antagonistic muscles. It's your SIT, your

0: have good mechanics. You have to be smooth, throw strikes, keep the ball down, don't alibi, hustle, hustle, hustle. That was
1: Bill,
0: not my
1: club. Did you ever talk to Mike Marshall, the pitcher
0: All
1: Mike
0: the
1: Marshall?
0: Time. He was a genius.
1: I was
0: going to
1: say, you sound like Mike Marshall.
0: Mike Marshall. I had the senior league team. I'm the manager down in Florida. Every guy on our team broke down. Bibby broke down. Ferguson Jenkins broke down. Deion got traded. Mike Cuellar had hemorrhoids. Everybody broke down. I get Mike Marshall on the team, and my team wouldn't let him come because he's a, you know, but Mike Marshall's the smartest guy I ever met.
1: Yeah, Mike Marshall, for those who don't know, went and got his PhD in kinesthesiology.
0: Kinesthesiology.
1: And that's what he did for the rest of his life. So
0: he had the greatest breaks. Yeah, great breaks. He had unbelievable breaks.
2: 2 minutes.
3: He was one of the stars of the book Ball Four. Mike Marshall, the pitcher.
4: It was also an outfielder named Mike Marshall too.
1: He was also a Dodger.
0: I pitched to that Mike Marshall. I pitched at the age of 65. I pitched in San Rafael against Maui in a pro game and went a complete game and got an RBI at the age of 65.
3: I love it. Man, that's great.
0: Yeah, I had three of my ex-girlfriends in the stands.
4: Bill, before we go up close tonight, Bill, I just want to get your thoughts. Who do you think's going to win the whole thing this year in baseball?
0: I don't care. Who's going to win? The players are going to win because they're not going to get locked out. They're going to form some kind of thing. They'll take a little cut in pay, and they're not going to get locked out, and they're going to play for the love of the game, and they're going to get rid of driveline. They're going to get rid of codify. They're going to get rid of all the stamp statisticians that go to the ballpark, and they're going to play baseball again.
4: I hope you're right.
1: There's an old expression that I heard from my mother. I don't know if it's from Judaism or not, but it's from your mouth to God's ear.
0: Yes. It's the way I think. I only have everybody has an axe to grind. I just hope you grind it properly.
4: Uh-huh. Well, I hope you're right, Bill. As a baseball fan, I hope there is a season next year and that everything works out. The players and the owner's way to the best compromise possible. We are out of time. Have a great week, everyone.
5: Over the years, there have been a number of prominent blind or visually impaired pipers and drummers. Two of the most well-known today are Robbie Crow of Glasgow and Austin Diepenhorst of San Diego. Each has risen to the higher grades of competition. Crow as a longtime snare drummer and an accomplished solo competitor. Diepenhorst is a piper in the Cameron Highlanders of San Diego and one of the fastest rising solo competitors at the professional open level. Austin Diepenhorst is working hard to build up a track record of solo competition to set up acceptance to some of the bigger events in Scotland. After winning the 2015 and 2016 George Sheriff Memorial Amateur Invitational, he made the move to professional. He's been competing successfully since, including a second prize at the 2019 North American Championships at Maxville, Ontario, and a second prize in the United States Silver Medal at Winter Storm in 2019. For more information on blind pipers and drummers, go to pipesdrums.com/blindpipers. 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

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As of August 27th, 2,903 confirmed measles cases have been reported in the United States in 2026. This is an increase of 126 cases since the last report. This is the third week that more than 100 new measles cases were reported. Among these cases, 2,355 were reported by 47 jurisdictions. A total of 16 measles cases were reported among international visitors to the United States. There have been more measles cases to date in 2026 than in all of 2025. There have been 37 new outbreaks reported in 2026, one more outbreak than the last report, and 94% of confirmed cases are outbreak-associated, 1,362 from outbreaks that have begun in 2026 and 1,375 from outbreaks that began in 2025. An outbreak is defined as three or more related cases. For the full year of 2025, a total of 2,289 confirmed measles cases were reported in the United States. Among these, 2,263 were reported by 45 jurisdictions. A total of 26 measles cases were reported among international visitors to the United States. In 2025, there were three measles deaths. There were 48 outbreaks reported in 2025, and 90% of confirmed cases are outbreak-associated. For comparison, 16 outbreaks were reported during 2024, and 69% of cases were outbreak-associated. Since the last update on August 20th, 2026, state and local health officials have continued to interview additional sick people with cyclosporiasis, and CDC has added them to the multi-state outbreak. The outbreak includes people who reported exposure to processed iceberg lettuce from Taylor Farms de Mexico, served or purchased at various locations, including people who previously reported eating at Taco Bell. Most of these cases began before the Taylor Farms de Mexico iceberg lettuce recall on July 17, 2026. The total case count associated with this multi-state outbreak is now 11,458 illnesses reported from 20 states. Since the last update, three additional states have been added: Georgia, Tennessee, and Texas. These data include cases reported in the ongoing multi-state outbreak linked to iceberg lettuce. The data also include cases not linked to that outbreak. Multiple jurisdictions have reported an increase of cases compared with the same period in 2025. The true number of sick people in this multi-state outbreak is likely higher than the number reported, and the outbreak may not be limited to the states with known illnesses. This is because some people recover without medical care and are not tested for cyclospora. Public health investigators are performing cyclospora genotyping on samples from sick people. Genotype testing can determine which illnesses may be part of this specific outbreak. The multi-state outbreak linked to Taylor Farms de Mexico iceberg lettuce was a major driver to the increase in cyclospora cases this year. The Best Buy dates for recalled Taylor Farms de Mexico products have passed. These products should no longer be available in stores or restaurants. The CDC is also investigating other outbreaks and illnesses of cyclosporiasis nationally that are unrelated to this outbreak. September is National Food Safety Education Month. It arrives one day after CDC's cyclosporiasis season formally closed on August 31st, and the closing numbers are these: 11,458 people in the multi-state outbreak tied to Taylor Farms de Mexico iceberg lettuce across 20 states, at least 495 hospitalized with two dead in Michigan, and illnesses running from June 14th through August 15th.
Nationally, CDC counts 17,180 laboratory-confirmed cases of domestically acquired cyclosporiasis since May 1st, with 922 hospitalizations and at least 11,844 more cases that still require further investigation. The comparable figure for the same stretch of 2025 was 1,180. Not one of those illnesses would have been prevented by better hand washing. Cyclosporiasis is an intestinal illness caused by microscopic parasite called Cyclospora chiatensis. This reaches people through food or water contaminated with human feces, and washing produce does not remove the parasite. Also, chlorine does not kill the parasite. The National Restaurant Association created National Food Safety Month in 1994 through its educational foundation to heighten awareness about the importance of food safety education, and SafeServe still builds an annual theme and a set of free training materials around it every September. The federal government counts differently. CDC's notice in the September 1998 MMWR describes that year as the fourth annual National Food Safety Education Month, with CDC, USDA, and FDA all taking part, and a theme of Keep It Clean, which would put the first one in 1995. This month puts the whole teaching burden on the last pair of hands in the chain, and the last pair of hands has the least ability to do anything about a parasite that got onto the lettuce in Guanajuato, Mexico. The food traceability rule under Section 204 of FSMA was supposed to take effect on January 20, 2026. The FDA proposed pushing it back 30 months, and Congress then directed the agency not to enforce it before July 20, 2028. Another Sprout product is under recall. An unnamed seed company is now under investigation in an outbreak traced to fresh sprouts, and another product has been added to the recall of implicated sprouts. The outbreak of E. coli and Salmonella infections has previously been linked to alfalfa sprouts grown by Everything Sprouts of Minneapolis, Minnesota. The company recalled its Crunchy Protein Sprout Mix and Zesty Garlic Mix sprouts sold under the Calco and Everything Sprouts brands. Now the company is also recalling its Robust Radish Sprout Mix because it has the potential for cross-contamination with E. coli and or Salmonella. The recalled Robust Radish Sprout Mix was sold in 5-ounce cups with lot numbers 223, 226, 230, and 233. The Everything Sprouts and Calco Sprouts have been linked to an outbreak of E. coli and Salmonella through epidemiologic and traceback evidence. The FDA recommended that the unnamed seed supplier voluntarily recall the impacted lot of alfalfa seeds and contact its downstream customers to initiate recalls of sprouts grown from the implicated seed lot. The FDA is continuing to investigate contamination of the implicated alfalfa sprout seed, as well as additional contributing factors or practices of sprout growers related to the outbreak. A total of 55 people across 15 states are infected with multiple strains of Shiga toxin-producing E. coli and one strain of Salmonella. Some people were infected with more than one outbreak strain. 46 people were infected with E. coli, 7 people were infected with Salmonella, and 2 people were infected with both. Illnesses started on dates ranging from May 31st through August 8th. The states with patients are Florida, Indiana, Iowa, Kansas, Michigan, Minnesota, New Hampshire, New York, North Carolina, North Dakota, Pennsylvania, South Carolina, South Dakota, Washington, and Wisconsin. Consumers who believe they may have received affected lots of the alfalfa sprouts should immediately dispose of them and should carefully clean and sanitize any surfaces or containers that the product may have touched.
The CEO of the largest berry company in the world has stepped down amid controversy and lawsuits about the firm's use of pesticides. Soren Born, who has served as CEO of Watsonville, California-based Driscoll's Incorporated, will be replaced by Bree Reeder Smith, effective immediately. Smith is the great-granddaughter of one of Driscoll's co-founders and the daughter of former CEO J. Miles Reeder. The switch in leadership comes amid a growing legal storm over allegations that Driscoll's berries contain toxic forever chemicals. Driscoll's is facing a consumer fraud class action lawsuit accusing the company of deceptive marketing over pesticide and PFAS contamination in its strawberries. The lawsuit, filed by six consumers from New York, New Jersey, Massachusetts, and Illinois, claims laboratory testing of Driscoll's strawberries found residues from 12 pesticides at levels prohibited in the European Union and several other countries. Eight of the chemicals identified in the testing were described in the report as PFAS, a class of highly persistent chemicals commonly dubbed forever chemicals. In addition to the class action suit, the company has long faced complaints from local activists who oppose the use of pesticides near schools and are calling for more fields to be converted to organic. State law limits pesticide use within a quarter mile of schools, but gaseous fumigants can drift on wind for miles if there is a leak from the tarps in open fields that are meant to trap the fumes. The story being told about Driscoll's, my family, and the farming community feels so disconnected from reality I have experienced my entire life, wrote the new CEO. We continue to expand organic production and are actively investing in ways to reduce our reliance on pesticides. Mangoes sold at Walmart are recalled because of a salmonella risk. Panorama Produce is recalling 302 boxes of mangoes because they may be contaminated with salmonella. The recalled fruit was distributed in the following states from August 10th through August 21st: Connecticut, New York, New Jersey, and Pennsylvania. It was sold in Walmart stores. The recalled mangoes are packaged in a Martina-branded case. The individual mangoes can be identified by a light blue sticker with the label AgroFee Pack, Produce of Mexico, and a PLU number of 4584 and UPC number 0750306194805. No illnesses have been reported to date in connection with this recalled product. Consumers should use the product identifiers to determine whether the product is included in the recall. Consumers who have the recalled mangoes should dispose of them or return to the place of purchase. Anyone who believes they may have become ill should contact a healthcare provider. Shanghai Ravioli Corporation of Boston, Massachusetts is recalling 24,900 pounds of frozen, not ready to eat, or NRTE, buffalo chicken products that were produced without the benefit of inspection. The frozen NRTE buffalo chicken products were produced on various dates from July 8, 2025 to June 29, 2026. The following products are subject to recall. Cardboard boxes containing 100 pieces of buffalo chicken rangoon and sell-by dates from July 8, 2026 to July 29, 2027. Cardboard boxes containing 100 pieces of Benedetto's buffalo chicken mozzarella stick and sell-by dates from July 8, 2026 to June 29, 2027. The products subject to recall bear false marks of inspection, with establishment number EST18004, which does not have a federal grant of inspection. These items were shipped to food service locations in Maine, Massachusetts, New Hampshire, Rhode Island, and Vermont. Anyone concerned about an illness or injury should contact a healthcare provider.
Coty Cook brand aged cheddar cheese is being recalled in Canada because of contamination with Listeria monocytogenes. The recall was initiated by the company. Any consumers who have aged cheddar cheese from Coty Cook should return them to the place of purchase or dispose of them. LMSI LLC, Cofinus Olive Oil, is issuing a recall of his garlic Mediterranean-infused extra virgin olive oil for using a garlic essential oil not approved for culinary use. The flavored oil was bottled in glass bottles in 500 milliliter, 250 milliliter, and 100 milliliter sizes. The recalled products were available for sale from August 31, 2025 through August 27, 2026 at the following locations: Montgomery Store and Infusion Kitchen in Cincinnati, Ohio; Findlay's Market, Cincinnati, Ohio; online sales directly from www.cofinusoliveoil.com. 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The Food and Drug Administration approved updated COVID vaccines on Thursday, clearing the way for manufacturers to ship doses to pharmacies and doctors' offices. Moderna and Pfizer, which make the most commonly used COVID vaccines, are expected to begin shipping soon. Pfizer said it would do so immediately, and Moderna has done so within days of approval in past years. Sanofi, which distributes a non-mRNA option called Nuvaxoid, commonly known as Novavax, said doses would be available in coming days, with the timing varying by location. However, criteria set up by the FDA and a legal dispute stemming from past Trump administration actions could complicate access for some people. Here is what we know. As was the case last year, the FDA approved the shots for all people 65 and older, as well as for younger people who have a condition that increases their risk of severe illness from COVID. The Moderna shot is approved for ages 6 months and older, the Pfizer shot for ages 5 years and older, and the Sanofi shot for ages 12 years and older. A lower-dose Moderna shot called mNEXSPIKE is also approved for ages 12 and up. About 30% to 60% of Americans have a qualifying condition, FDA officials estimated last year. Aside from age, a long list of factors can increase the risk of severe illness. They include asthma, diabetes, obesity, physical inactivity, and pregnancy, as well as cancer, immune deficiency, some mental illnesses, and various heart and lung diseases. People who are not formally eligible may still be able to get vaccinated. Doctors can administer vaccines off-label, meaning outside FDA approval criteria. But there may be logistical hurdles, because most Americans who get COVID shots do so at pharmacies. Not all doctors' offices stock the vaccine, and pharmacists in some states may be unable or may decline to administer shots off-label. In all but two states, Walgreens, one of the nation's largest pharmacy chains, said it would allow people to self-attest that they met the criteria without requiring medical documentation. In Arizona and Oregon, Walgreens will require prescriptions for now. A spokeswoman for CVS did not explicitly confirm whether it would allow self-attestation, but said pharmacists would provide shared clinical decision-making. That refers to letting patients decide whether to do something in consultation with a healthcare provider. Costco and Walmart did not respond to requests to confirm their policies. Get to know your phone's built-in emergency kit. Simple voice calls have long been useful for getting help in a crisis, but today's smartphones can do much more.
Many can even automatically dial emergency services if you're incapacitated. Your phone can give warnings for dangerous situations like storms, floods, wildfires, and earthquakes. And if you're stranded out of network range, many newer devices can collect to a satellite for requesting assistance. Here's an overview. First, take your time to explore your phone settings and menus. Find the places to list emergency contacts, your medical information, permission to share your location, and other vital details that can get aid to you faster. Android has a safety and emergency menu in the main settings, and Google provides a personal safety app with Android. Samsung's website has a guide for its Android-based Galaxy phones. The iPhone's settings offer a variety of personal safety tools like emergency SOS and medical ID. Apple's website hosts a 178-page PDF guide to it all. Most weather apps will warn you of storms, floods, tornadoes, and other dangers, but make sure you've turned on the app's notifications in settings. Without a weather app, your phone can still receive wireless emergency alerts sent by government agencies like the National Weather Service. To see your phone's wireless emergency alert controls, open the Main Settings app. On most Android devices, scroll to Safety and Emergency and type Wireless Emergency Alerts. On an iPhone, type Notifications and scroll down to the Government Alerts section. Even if it's just a few seconds of notice, a warning that an earthquake is about to hit can give you time to find cover. Both Android and iOS include earthquake warnings for light shaking or for a more serious quake. Alerts may not be available in all areas, and some earthquakes may go undetected. In California, Oregon, and Washington, Google has teamed up with the U.S. Geological Survey and its Shake Alert earthquake early warning system to bring the alerts to Android-based phones, including Samsung Galaxy models. Elsewhere, the Android earthquake alert system turns the more than 2 billion Android phones out there into pocket seismometers by crowdsourcing and analyzing accelerometer data from the devices. Go to Settings, to Safety and Emergency, and tap Earthquake Alerts to check the setting and to see a demo. On an iPhone, tap Settings, check Notifications, and scroll down to Enhanced Safety Alerts. Tap it to see the toggles for Earthquake Alerts and Imminent Threat Alerts for sudden storms, active shooters, and other dangers. For Pacific coastal states, the Seismology Lab at the University of California, Berkeley offers the free My Shake app for early warnings. Thanks to the accelerometer and other components, your phone may be able to detect a serious car accident and automatically dial 911 with your location information if you are incapacitated. If your Android phone supports this feature, you should see a car crash detection option in the Safety and Emergency menu in the phone settings. Many Google Pixel phones offer it. The feature is included on iPhone 14 models running iOS 16 and later. You can find it by going to Settings, selecting Emergency SOS, and looking under Crash Detection. Most phones offer a silent shortcut for calling emergency services during a crisis, usually by pressing the power button 5 times or holding down a side button. Look for the Emergency SOS menu in the settings to configure it on an iPhone, Pixel, Motorola, or Galaxy device. No network signal? If you're outdoors with a clear view of the sky, a satellite connection might come to the rescue. The SOS device was originally free on the first 2 years of new phone ownership. Apple and Google have extended the offer for an extra year, but expect to notice when things change. Some wireless carriers, including Verizon and T-Mobile, also have general satellite options
with certain plans or charge an extra $10 a month with others. Google has included satellite SOS to get help by text message on its recent Pixels. You can set it up and see a demo by going to Settings, to Safety and Emergency, and tapping Pixel Satellite SOS. Samsung has also been adding the satellite option to certain Galaxy phones. Apple added the emergency SOS via satellite option with the iPhone 14. If nothing works when you try to call or text 911, the iPhone will try to connect you to a satellite for help by text. You can try a demonstration of the experience by going to Settings, to Emergency SOS, to Emergency SOS via Satellite, and tapping Try Demo. Apple has a roadside assistance satellite text service for stranded drivers and non-emergency text by satellite, too. Exploring these tools for physical safety may not be the most exciting part of phone ownership, but in an unpredictable world, it's good to know they're there before you need them. About Your Health will continue when we return. Stay tuned after this short break.

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1: From the Bureau of Economic Geology, this is Earth Date. We know that life evolves, but did you know that minerals do too? Remarkably, one of the biggest drivers of mineral evolution is life. A mineral is simply an element or elements on the periodic table, arranged in a certain crystal structure. For instance, the hardest mineral, diamond, is formed of the element carbon. One of the softest, graphite, is also formed of pure carbon, but it's a different mineral because it has a different crystal structure. When the Earth formed over 4.5 billion years ago, there were just 12 minerals, including diamond and graphite. Over the next 2 billion years, plate tectonics began to act on mineral evolution. Earth's crust was subducted into the mantle, melted, remixed, and recycled, and the number of mineral species gradually increased to 1,500, and there it stopped, until life developed. Early algae and phytoplankton converted huge volumes of carbon dioxide into oxygen. This new oxygen-rich environment produced more than 2,500 new oxide and hydroxide mineral species. Microbes then began to transform minerals chemically, and this added another 500 mineral species. Multicell organisms evolved and interacted with existing minerals to build their exoskeletons, shells, bones, and teeth, in the process creating hundreds more mineral species. Because Earth has plate tectonics and life, it now has over 5,000 minerals, 10 times more than any other planet in the solar system. I'm Scott Tinker.
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I'm Jill Burke, and you're listening to About Your Health on GateWave Radio. Before we continue, a quick reminder that every reader you hear on GateWave is an unpaid volunteer. 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Bigelow, the oldest pharmacy in America. If 340B doesn't mean anything to you, take a deep breath. This is going to make you angry. Today, we learn about one of the most blatantly corrupt programs in all of American healthcare. Don't let the boring name fool you. 340B is an $81 billion arbitrage machine that allows hospitals to play reverse Robin Hood, stealing from the poor, or really everyone, and giving back to themselves. 340B drug pricing program was created by Congress in 1992. The idea sounded reasonable enough. If certain hospitals and clinics serve large numbers of low-income or uninsured patients, drug manufacturers should be required to sell outpatient drugs to them at a steep discount. Those qualifying hospitals are called covered entities. Of course, drug manufacturers needed a reason to play along, so 340B established that if they wanted their drugs to be covered for the millions of people on Medicaid, they would need to give discounts to the covered entities. In theory, these hospitals would then use the savings to benefit low-income people. But there's one incredibly important detail that was left out of the program. There is no legal requirement that hospitals pass those discounts directly to patients. That sentence is the entire story. If you've learned anything, I hope it's that anytime there is a loophole to be exploited in American healthcare, the big boys will find a way to exploit it. Here's how it works. Imagine a drug costs $1,500, but under 340B, a hospital that serves an underprivileged area gets to buy it discounted for $100. Then, instead of charging the patient the discounted $100 price, the hospital bills their insurance company $1,500 for it anyway. Then the hospital keeps the difference, and all along, the patient has no idea. That's the business model. Studies estimate the average 340B hospital discount is around 57%, with some drugs discounted over 90%. Some medications are literally sold to hospitals for a penny, under what's known as penny pricing, but insurers and patients are often still charged rates based on the normal market price. The difference between acquisition cost and reimbursement becomes profit. As crazy as that sounds, it's actually not illegal. And once healthcare systems realized that, the entire program exploded. Even given everything above, there was still a limit to the growth of 340B. The program could only reach as far as the hospitals that were a part of it. But in 2010, everything changed. That's when federal guidance dramatically expanded the use of contract pharmacies. Before that change, hospitals generally had limited pharmacy relationships closely tied to their local patient populations. Basically, some local pharmacies would qualify to partner with 340B hospitals to access the discounts for patients of the hospitals.
After a 2010 program update, covered entities were effectively allowed to use an unlimited number of outside pharmacies with very little oversight. Contract pharmacy arrangements exploded from about 3,000 in 2010 to more than 220,000 by 2024. That same year, 340B contracted entities purchased $81 billion worth of drugs, and that number is the discounted prices. Nearly 33,000 pharmacies participate in 340B contract arrangements. Hospitals average 20 contract pharmacies each, and some hospitals have relationships with hundreds of pharmacies. Some pharmacies are located over 1,000 miles away from the hospital they supposedly serve. A hospital can profit from prescriptions dispensed through pharmacies located hundreds or even thousands of miles away. At some point, it becomes difficult to argue about this local safety net care. This is where the story goes from convoluted healthcare policy to what are we doing here? A recent analysis found the average profit margin on 340B drugs dispensed through contract pharmacies was approximately 72%. For comparison, a normal pharmacy margin on brand drugs is about 3 to 4% if we're lucky. As a pharmacy owner, those numbers are almost comical to read. Independent pharmacies routinely survive on razor-thin margins while PBMs squeeze us into dust. On many brand drugs, we actually lose money. Meanwhile, some 340B systems are generating margins that would make a hedge fund manager blush. 340B covered entities and contract pharmacies generated over $64 billion in profits from 340B purchased drugs in 2023 alone. Contract pharmacies and for-profit companies, aka entities likely not serving the intended underprivileged 340B patients, kept roughly $5 to $6 billion of that. Healthcare is a business. Healthcare is a business. Healthcare is a business. I feel like I should tattoo that on my forehead at this point. You didn't think the PBMs were going to sit this one out, did you? According to that report, 44% of all 340B contract pharmacy arrangement now involved pharmacies known as the Big Three PBM conglomerates. There are more than 94,000 340B contracts involving pharmacies owned by the Big Three. These vertically integrated giants now participate in the program from nearly every angle possible. The ecosystem has become so lucrative that major corporations and private equity firms started aggressively investing in 340B infrastructure itself. At this point, the program resembles a financial derivatives market more than a charitable healthcare initiative. It has created its own industry. So, who actually benefits? That's the multi-billion dollar question. Supporters of 340B will tell you the savings help hospitals provide charity care and support underserved populations. And to be fair, I'm sure some hospitals genuinely use a portion of the money that way. There is shockingly little transparency showing where most of the money actually goes. That's not my opinion. That's the central criticism surrounding the program. And the data get uglier the deeper you dig. A recent Milliman analysis comparing 340B hospitals to non-340B hospitals found 340B hospitals consistently generate dramatically higher outpatient drug spending, even after adjusting for crucial differentiators. Commercial outpatient drug spending per patient is roughly 3 times higher
Now, to be fair, the study was commissioned by Pharma, the trade organization who launched an anti-340B campaign that inspired me to write this piece. But even accounting for that bias, the broader trend is hard to ignore. 340B hospitals appear to consistently administer a much higher proportion of expensive drugs. And while hospitals can buy drugs at enormous discounts while still billing at full reimbursement levels, the incentive structure becomes pretty obvious. 340B increasingly rewards volume and spread capture. That creates incentives misaligned with giving patients cheap and effective health care. The Milliman report even notes that lower-cost biosimilars appear to be used less frequently at 340B hospitals because cheaper drugs generate smaller profits. Once again, follow the incentives. At some point, we have to acknowledge the philosophical contradiction here. The contradiction is fascinating. 340B effectively turns parts of the hospital system into pharmaceutical arbitrage traders. And because the program became so financially important, hospitals now aggressively defend it in Washington. If someone handed your organization access to 72% margins and billions in profit, you'd probably hire a lobbying team too. A Wall Street Journal editorial discussing a federal court opinion described 340B as a scam on taxpayers. Strong language, but the underlying criticism is impossible to dismiss. Federal Judge Daniel Traynor wrote that the program meant to help American poor is being abused to provide a windfall to hospital conglomerates and participating pharmacies. He also noted cleanly what I state above. Hospitals can buy drugs at huge discounts. Insurers and patients still pay full prices, and hospitals park at the arbitrage. The patient often sees no direct discount at all. In fact, the end result is increased drug prices for everyone, since manufacturers have to raise prices to cover what they lose from the growth of 340B. That's why this program makes so many people angry once they fully understand it. The optics and the economics are moving in opposite directions. Here's the real question. I'm not writing this because I think every hospital executive is evil. At the end of the day, they run a business. None of this is against the law. In fact, it's as by the book as it gets. I'm writing this because I think the American healthcare system is unbelievably good at turning the best intentions into opaque financial machines when incentives get misaligned. 340B began as a safety net program, and that should concern everyone. Because, as I've said countless times before, once healthcare incentives detach completely from transparency and accountability, the system stops behaving like medicine, and good old-fashioned American greed takes over. 340B is supposed to mean hospitals get cheaper drugs for poor patients. The reality is much messier. That doesn't mean every part of 304B is evil, but it does mean we should stop pretending this is a charitable side program. An $81 billion market with 200,000-plus pharmacy arrangements and 72% margins is not charity anymore. It's a full-blown industry. And like every other corner of American healthcare, it became one the moment people realized how much money was sitting on the table. I started writing this because I believe the more people know about what's happening behind the scenes, the better chance we have to change it for the better. Most of the things I write about are incredibly difficult to understand, but 340B is staring us all right in the face. We need to demand more from our lawmakers and get the program under control. Healthcare is complicated. 340B
is not. And now you know. 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What are the benefits of sunlight? Sunlight and darkness trigger the release of hormones in your brain. Exposure to sunlight is thought to increase the brain's release of a hormone called serotonin. Serotonin is associated with boosting mood and helping a person feel calm and focused. At night, darker lighting triggers the brain to make another hormone called melatonin. Without enough sun exposure, your serotonin levels can dip. Low levels of serotonin are associated with a higher risk of major depression, with seasonal pattern, formerly known as seasonal affective disorder, or SAD. And this is a form of depression triggered by the changing seasons. Decreased sun exposure has been associated with a drop in your serotonin levels, which can lead to major depression with seasonal pattern. The light-induced effects of serotonin are triggered by sunlight that goes in through the eye. Sunlight cues special areas in the retina, which trigger the release of serotonin. So you're more likely to experience this type of depression in the wintertime, when the days are shorter. One of the main treatments for depression with seasonal pattern is light therapy, also known as phototherapy. You can get a light therapy box to have at home. The light from the box mimics natural sunlight, stimulating the brain to make serotonin and reducing excess melatonin. Exposure to sunlight can also benefit those with other types of major depression and premenstrual dysphoric disorder, or PMDD. Anxiety-related disorders and panic attacks have also been linked with changing seasons and reduced sunlight. Exposure to the ultraviolet B radiation in the sun's rays causes your skin to create vitamin D. According to one study from 2008, people can make the following vitamin D levels in a 30-minute period while wearing a swimsuit: 50,000 international units in people with white skin, 20,000 to 30,000 IUs in people with tanned skin, 8,000 to 10,000 IUs in people with dark skin. The vitamin D made thanks to the sun plays a big role in bone health. Low vitamin D has been linked to rickets in children and bone-wasting diseases like osteoporosis and osteomalacia. Healthcare professionals have recommended exposure to UV light for psoriasis, eczema, jaundice, and acne. While light therapy isn't for everyone, a dermatologist can recommend whether light treatments will benefit your specific skin conditions. Moderate exposure may have a preventive effect on certain cancers. According to a separate 2008 study, people who live in areas with fewer daylight hours are more likely to have certain cancers than those who live where there is more sun during the day. This includes colon cancer, Hodgkin's lymphoma, ovarian cancer, pancreatic cancer, and prostate cancer. Although additional research is needed, preliminary data suggests that people with the following conditions may benefit from sunlight: rheumatoid arthritis, systemic lupus erythematosus, inflammatory bowel disease, thyroiditis. While there are many good reasons to get some sunlight, it's important to understand that the sun emits UV radiation. This radiation can penetrate the skin and damage cell DNA, which can lead to skin cancers. Researchers don't always have an exact measurement for how long you should stay outside to reap the benefits of sunlight. Getting anywhere from 5 to 15 minutes of sunlight on your arms, hands, and face 2 to 3 times a week is usually enough to enjoy the vitamin D boosting benefits of the sun. Note that the sun must penetrate the skin.
Wearing sunscreen or layers of clothing will not allow your skin to produce vitamin D. If you're going to be outside for more than 15 minutes, it's a good idea to protect your skin. You can do that by applying sunscreen with a sun protection factor, or SPF, of at least 15. Wearing a protective hat and shirt can also help. People with lighter skin tones typically get a sunburn more quickly than those with darker skin tones. You're also more likely to get a sunburn by going outside when the sun's rays are more direct. This usually takes place between 10 a.m. and 4 p.m. Sunlight has many benefits, from treating the symptoms of certain skin conditions to improving mood. If you live in higher latitudes with little sunlight, a light box may provide some of its mood-boosting benefits. However, excess sun exposure is linked with increased skin cancer risk, so it's important to use protection. If you're going to be outside for longer than 15 minutes, you'll need sunscreen with an SPF of at least 30. Physicians are suing the U.S. government over the new dietary guidelines. The suit was brought by the Physicians Committee for Responsible Medicine, PCRM, a Washington, D.C.-based nonprofit founded in 1985 that advocates for plant-based diets and alternatives to animal-based research. The group has a long history of using legal pressure to further its goals. In their legal complaint, PCRM argues that HHS and USDA assembled a secret panel that was rife with conflicts of interest and did not follow the long-established process for updating the guidelines. Ultimately, the group is asking that the court withdraw the current guidelines and issue new ones that follow a process that is compliant with the Federal Advisory Committee Act, or FACA. The government allowed the meat and dairy industries to ghostwrite the dietary guidelines, PCRM President Neil Barnard, MD, said in a press release. They put money in the industry's pocket and cholesterol in Americans' arteries. The dietary guidelines are usually based on the work of the Volunteer Dietary Guidelines Advisory Committee, DGAC. Every 5 years, 20 nutrition and obesity experts comb through the evolving evidence over the course of 2 years and write a report on how they advise the government to update national guidelines. After they submit the report, DGAC's role is over, and they have no say in what actually changes. While HHS and USDA are not required to follow DGAC's advice, the government usually heavily considers the recommendations. DGAC submitted their extensive 400-page scientific report right as the second Trump administration took over, with Robert F. Kennedy Jr. at the helm of HHS. This leadership worried some DGAC members, but others hoped for the best. However, last August, abstracts related to work done by DGAC were retracted from a major nutrition conference, sparking concerns that 2 years of work producing a robust scientific report may be disregarded. Kennedy subsequently said the updated guidelines would only be a few pages long, which further worried DGAC members who feared their report would not be considered and the complicated topics would be overly simplified. When the 2025 through 2030 U.S. Dietary Guidelines for Americans were released in January, including the infamous inverted food pyramid, DGAC members told MedPage Today that the guidelines were full of errors, sloppy language, and cherry-picked evidence. PCRM's lawsuit further alleges that HHS and USDA violated the FACA when they handpicked 9 members for a second panel to review the evidence and update the guidelines without notifying the public or adequately vetting conflicts of interest. Several panelists are known to have strong ties to the beef, dairy, and egg industries. This is the first time in history since 1980 when the Dietary Guidelines Advisory Committee began informing the guidelines that we saw this lack of transparency,
said Fatima Cody, Stanford, MD, MPH, an obesity medicine physician at Harvard Medical School in Boston, who served on the most recent DGCA.

and you can't let that lie, he said. People have spent decades setting that process up so that it's as transparent as possible, and they're bypassing all of it. Gardner noted that some of the transparency measures that DGAC were expected to uphold felt excessive at times, but were important for the integrity of the work. For instance, in the final stretch of putting together the scientific report, Gardner and another DGAC member wanted to meet on the weekend to try to finish. They were told they could not do so because multiple federal staff members needed to be present for the discussions. Beyond this situation, Gardner said that he fears the public will get more confused about who to listen to about nutrition and think there isn't a scientific consensus. There is consensus, he added, but like much in the nutrition field, it is nuanced and granular. That's all the time we have for About Your Health. 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I'm volunteer reader Jill Burke. 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Please join me next week for more information about your health.

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1: Thomas, Blind Tom Wiggins, was an extraordinary American pianist and composer. He was born on May the 25th, 1849. He was blind from birth and born into slavery on the Wiley Edward Jones plantation in Harris County, Georgia. Despite his challenges, Blind Tom displayed remarkable musical talent. By age four, he'd compose his first tune, The Rainstorm, after hearing rain on a tin roof. His skills caught the attention of General James Neal Bethune, who allowed Tom to live in a room with a piano. Tom's abilities were astonishing. He could repeat conversations up to 10 minutes long, and even recite political speeches with precision. Bethune hired him out for concerts, earning up to $100,000 a year, an enormous sum for the time. Blind Tom's legacy endures as one of the best-known American performing pianists and black musicians of the 19th century. His story is both inspiring and tragic, highlighting the complexities of talent, exploitation, and disability in history. His extraordinary music has inspired lovers of music worldwide, including Elton John, who composed a song in his honor. 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

Welcome back to an hour of short stories. I'm your host, John Pritchett. This week's program begins with short stories by American Dorothy Parker and Irishman Bernard McLaverty.

0: both of whom were screenwriters. Our third author is American Sam Davis. Witty New York writer Dorothy Rothschild was born in 1893 and became Dorothy Parker after a brief marriage to Wall Street broker Edwin Parker. After a poem she wrote was published in Vanity Fair, she was hired by a sister publication, Vogue. After moving 2 years later to Vanity Fair as movie critic, her career took off. Fired from the magazine that claimed her criticisms had become too harsh, she later went to work at the newly formed The New Yorker. Moving with a second husband to Hollywood, she worked on screenplays, including A Star Is Born. A declared communist, she was blacklisted during the McCarthy era. Returning to New York, Dorothy wrote book reviews for Esquire from 1957 to 1962. Following her death from a heart attack in 1967, her estate eventually passed, per her own will, to the NAACP, which placed her ashes in a memorial garden outside their Baltimore headquarters. The following Parker story, Lady with a Lamp, is read by Catherine Ritchie.
1: "Well, Mona, well, you poor sick thing, you! Oh, you look so little and white, and little you do, lying there in that great big bed. That's what you do. Go and look so childlike and pitiful nobody'd have the heart to scold you. And I ought to scold you, Mona. Oh, yes, I should so, too. Never letting me know you were ill. Never a word to your oldest friend. Darling, you might have known I'd understand, no matter what you did. What do I mean? Well, what do you mean, what do I mean, Mona? Of course, if you'd rather not talk about... not even to your oldest friend. All I wanted to say was that you might have known that I'm always for you, no matter what happens. I do admit sometimes it's a little hard for me to understand how on earth you ever got into such... well, goodness knows I don't want to nag you now when you're so sick. All right, Mona, then you're not sick. If that's what you want to say, even to me, why, all right, my dear. People who aren't sick have to stay in bed for nearly 2 weeks, I suppose. I suppose people who aren't sick look the way you do. Just your nerves? You were simply all tired out? I see. It's just your nerves. You were simply tired. Yes. Oh, Mona. Mona, why don't you feel you can trust me? Well, if that's the way you want to be to me, that's the way you want to be. I won't say anything more about it. Only I do think you might have let me know that you had... well, that you were so tired, if that's what you want me to say. Why, I'd never have known a word about it if I hadn't run bang into Alice Patterson, and she told me she'd called you up, and that maid of yours said you had been sick in bed for 10 days. Of course, I'd thought it rather funny I hadn't heard from you, but you know how you are. You simply let people go, and weeks can go by like, well, like weeks, and never a sign from you. Why, I could have been dead over and over again, for all you'd know. 20 times over. Now, I'm not going to scold you when you're sick, but frankly and honestly, Mona, I said to myself this time, well, she'll have a good wait before I call her up. I've given in often enough, goodness knows. Now she can just call me first. Frankly and honestly, that's what I said. And then I saw Alice, and I did feel mean, I really did. And now to see you lying there, well, I feel like a complete dog. That's what you do to people, even when you're in the wrong, the way you always are, you wicked little thing, you. Oh, the poor dear. Feels just so awful, doesn't it? Oh, don't keep trying to be brave, child, not with me. Just give in. It helps so much. Just tell me all about it. You know I'll never say a word. Or at least you ought to know. When Alice told me that maid of yours said you were all tired out and your nerves had gone bad, I naturally never said anything, but I thought to myself... well, maybe that's the only thing Mona could say was the matter. That's probably about the best excuse she could think of. And of course, I'll never deny it. But perhaps it might have been better to have said you had influenza or ptomaine poisoning. After all, people don't stay in bed for 10 whole days just because they're nervous. All right, Mona, then they do, then they do. Yes, dear. Ah, to think of you going through all this and crawling off here all alone like a little wounded animal or something, and with only that colored Edie to take care of you. Darling, oughtn't you have a trained nurse? I mean, really, oughtn't you? There must be so many things that have to be done for you. Why, Mona, Mona, please. Dear, you don't have to get so excited. Very well, my dear, it's just as you say. There isn't a single thing to be done. I was mistaken, that's all. I simply thought that after... Oh, now you don't have to do that. You never have to say you're sorry to me. I understand. As a matter of fact, I was glad to hear you lose your temper. It's a good sign when sick people are cross. It means they're on the way to getting better. Oh, I know. You go right ahead and be cross all you want to. Look, where shall I sit? I want to sit someplace where you won't have to turn around so you can talk to me. You stay right the way you're lying and I'll... Because you shouldn't move around, I'm sure. It must be terribly bad for you. All right, dear, you can move around all you want to. All right, I must be crazy. I'm crazy, then. We'll leave it like that. Only please, please don't excite yourself that way. I'll just get this chair and put it over. Oh, oops, I'm sorry, I joggled the bed. Put it over here where you can see me. There. But first I want to fix your pillows before I get settled. Well, they certainly are not all right, Mona, after the way you've been twisting them and pulling them these last few minutes. Now look, honey, I'll help you raise yourself very, very slowly. Oh, of course you can sit up by yourself, dear. Of course you can. Nobody ever said you couldn't. Nobody ever thought of such a thing. There now, your pillows are all smooth and lovely, and you lie right down again before you hurt yourself. Now isn't that better? Well, I should think it was. Just a minute till I get my sewing. Oh, yes, I brought it along, so we'd be all cozy. Do you honestly, frankly and honestly, think it's pretty? I'm so glad. It's nothing but a tray cloth, you know, but you simply can't have too many. They're a lot of fun to make, too, doing this edge. It goes so quickly. Oh, Mona, dear, so often I think if you just had a home of your own and could be all busy making pretty little things like this for it, it would do so much for you. I worry so about you living in a little furnished apartment with nothing that belongs to you, no roots, no nothing. It's not right for a woman. It's all wrong for a woman like you. Oh, I wish you'd get over that Gary McVicker. If you could just meet some nice, sweet, considerate man and get married to him and have your own lovely place, and with your taste, Mona, and maybe have a couple of children. You're so simply adorable with children. Why, Mona Morrison, are you crying? Oh, you've got a cold. You've got a cold, too? I thought you were crying there for a second. Don't you want my handkerchief, lamb? Oh, you have yours. Wouldn't you have a pink chiffon handkerchief, you nut? Why on earth don't you use cleansing tissues, just lying there in bed with no one to see you? You little idiot, you. Extravagant little fool. No, but really, I'm serious. I've said to Fred so often, oh, if we could just get Mona married. Honestly, you don't know the feeling it gives you. Just to be all secure and safe with your own sweet home and your own blessed children and your own nice husband coming back to you every night. That's a woman's life, Mona. What you've been doing is really horrible. Just drifting along, that's all. What's going to happen to you, dear? Whatever is going to become of you? But no, you don't even think of it. You go and go falling in love with that Gary. Well, my dear, you've got to give me credit. I said from the very first, he'll never marry her. You know that. What? There was never any thought of marriage with you and Gary? Oh, Mona, now listen. Every woman on earth thinks of marriage as soon as she's in love with a man. Every woman, I don't care who she is. Oh, if you were only married, it would be all the difference in the world. I think a child would do everything for you, Mona. Goodness knows I just can't speak decently to that Gary after the way he's treated you. Well, you know perfectly well none of your friends can. But I can frankly and honestly say if he married you, I'd absolutely let bygones be bygones, and I'd be just as happy for you. If he's what you want. And I will say, what with your lovely looks and what with good-looking as he is, you ought to have simply gorgeous children. Mona, baby, you really have got a rotten cold, haven't you? Don't you want me to get you another handkerchief? Really? I'm simply sick that I didn't bring you any flowers, but I thought the place would be full of them. Well, I'll stop on the way home and send you some. It looks too dreary here without a flower in the room. Didn't Gary send you any? Oh, he didn't know you were sick. Well, doesn't he send you flowers anyway? Listen, hasn't he called up all this time and found out whether you were sick or not? Not in 10 days? Well, then, haven't you called him and told him? Ah, now, Mona, there is such a thing as being too much of a heroine. Let him worry a little, dear. It would be a very good thing for him. Maybe that's the trouble. You've always taken all the worry for both of you. Hasn't sent any flowers, hasn't even telephoned. Well, I'd just like to talk to that young man for a few minutes. After all, this is all his responsibility. He's away? He's what? Oh, he went to Chicago 2 weeks ago. Well, it seems to me I'd always heard that there were telephone wires running between here and Chicago, but of course... And you'd think, since he's been back, the least he could do would be to do something. He's not back yet. He's not back yet. Mona, what are you trying to tell me? Why, just night before last, said he'd let you know the minute he got home? Of all the rotten low things I ever heard in my life, this is really the... Mona, dear, please lie down, please. Why, I didn't mean anything. I don't know what I was going to say. Honestly, I don't. It couldn't have been anything. For goodness sake, let's talk about something else. Let's see. Oh, you really ought to see Julia Post's living room the way she's done it now. She has brown walls. Not beige, you know, or tan or anything, but brown. And these cream-colored taffeta curtains and... Mona, I tell you, I absolutely don't know what I was going to say before. It's gone completely out of my head. So you see how unimportant it must have been. Dear, please just lie quiet and try to relax. Please forget about that man for a few minutes anyway. No man's worth getting that worked up about. Catch me doing it. You know you can't expect to get well quickly if you get yourself so excited. You know that. What doctor did you have, darling? Or don't you want to say? Your own? Your own Dr. Britton? You don't mean it. Well, I certainly never thought he'd do a thing like... Yes, dear. Of course he's a nerve specialist. Yes, dear. Yes, dear. Yes, dear, of course you have perfect confidence in him. I only wish you would in me once in a while, after we went to school together and everything. You might know I absolutely sympathize with you. I don't see how you could possibly have done anything else. I know you've always talked about how you'd give anything to have a baby, but it would have been so terribly unfair to the child to bring it into the world without being married. You'd have had to go live abroad and never see anybody, and even then somebody would have been sure to have told it sometime. They always do. You did the only possible thing, I think. Mona, for heaven's sake, don't scream like that. I'm not deaf, you know. All right, dear, all right, all right, all right. All right, of course I believe you. Naturally, I take your word for anything, anything you say. Only please do try to be quiet. Just lie back and rest and have a nice talk. Oh, now don't keep harping on that. I've told you 100 times. If I told you once, I wasn't going to say anything at all. I tell you, I don't remember what I was going to say. Night before last? When did I mention night before last? I never said any such... Well, maybe it's better this way, Mona. The more I think of it, the more I think it's much better for you to hear it from me. Because somebody's bound to tell you. These things always come out. And I know you'd rather hear it from your oldest friend, wouldn't you? And the good Lord knows anything I could do to make you see what that man really is. Only do relax, darling. Just for me. Dear, Gary isn't in Chicago. Fred and I saw him night before last at the Comet Club, dancing. And Alice saw him Tuesday night at El Rumba. I don't know how many people have said they've seen him around at the theater and nightclubs and things. Why, he couldn't have stayed in Chicago more than a day or so, if he went at all. Well, he was with her when we saw him, honey. Apparently he's with her all the time. Nobody ever sees him with anyone else. You really must make up your mind to it, dear. It's the only thing to do. I hear all over that he's just simply pleading with her to marry him, but I don't know how true that is. I'm sure I can't see why he'd want to, but then you never can tell what a man like that will do. It would be just good enough for him if he got her, that's what I say. Then he'd see. She'd never stand for any of his nonsense. She'd make him toe the mark. She's a smart woman. But, oh, so ordinary. I thought when we saw them the other night, well, she just looks cheap, that's all she looks. That must be what he likes, I suppose. I must admit he looked very well. I never saw him look better. Of course you know what I think of him, but I always had to say he's one of the handsomest men I ever saw in my life. I can understand how any woman would be attracted to him, at first, until they found out what he's really like. Oh, if you could have seen him with that awful common creature, never once taking his eyes off her, and hanging on every word she said as if it was pearls. It made me just... Mona, Angel, are you crying? Now, darling, that's just plain silly. That man's not worth another thought. You've thought about him entirely too much, that's the trouble. 3 years. 3 of the best years of your life you've given him, and all the time he's been deceiving you with that woman. Just think back over what you've been through. All the times and times and times he promised you he'd give her up. And you poor little idiot, you'd believe him, and then he'd go right back to her again. and everybody knew about it. Think of that, and then try telling me that man's worth crying over. Really, Mona, I'd have more pride. You know, I'm just glad this thing happened. I'm just glad you found out. This is a little too much this time. In Chicago, indeed. Let you know the minute he came home. The kindest thing a person could possibly have done was to tell you, and to bring you to your senses at last. I'm not sorry I did it for a second. When I think of him out having the time of his life and you lying here deathly sick all on account of him, I could just... Yes, it is on account of him. Even if you didn't have an... Well, even if I was mistaken about what I naturally thought was the matter with you when you made such a secret of your illness, he's driven you into a nervous breakdown, and that's plenty bad enough. All for that man, the skunk. You just put him right out of your head. Why, of course you can, Mona. All you need to do is to pull yourself together, child. Simply say to yourself, well, I've wasted 3 years of my life, and that's that. Never worry about him anymore. The Lord knows, darling, he's not worrying about you. It's just because you're weak and sick that you're worked up like this, dear. I know. But you're going to be all right. You can make something of your life. You've got to, Mona, you know. Because after all, well, of course, you never looked sweeter. I don't mean that, but you're... Well, you're not getting any younger. And here you've been throwing away your time, never seeing your friends, never going out, never meeting anybody new, just sitting here waiting for Gary to telephone or Gary to come in, if he didn't have anything better to do. For 3 years, you've never had a thought in your head but that man. Now you just forget him. Oh, baby, it isn't good for you to cry like that. Please don't. He's not even worth talking about. Look at the woman he's in love with, and you'll see what kind he is. You were much too good for him. You were much too sweet to him. You gave in too easily. The minute he had you, he didn't want you any more. That's what he's like. Why, he no more loved you than... Mona, don't! Mona, stop it! Please, Mona! You mustn't talk like that. You mustn't say such things. You've got to stop crying. You'll be terribly sick. Stop! Oh, stop it, please! Oh, please stop! Oh, what am I going to do with her? Mona, dear, Mona! Oh, where in heaven's name is that fool made? Edie! Oh, Edie! Edie, I think you'd better get Dr. Britton on the telephone and tell him to come down and give Miss Morrison something to quiet her. I'm afraid she's got herself a little bit upset.

0: author and playwright Bernard McLaverty was born in Northern Ireland in 1942. He is best known for co-writing the screenplay for The Dawning, about the Irish War of Independence, starring Anthony Hopkins. His novels include Cal, that was made into a motion picture starring Helen Mirren, and Lamb, which was adapted for the screen and starred Liam Neeson. McLaverty now lives in Glasgow. He has written 4 collections of short stories, including The Great Profundo and Other Stories, from which Catherine Ritchie has chosen to read Words the Happy Say.
1: After he had cleared the breakfast things, he guided the crumbs to the edge of the table with a damp cloth and wiped them into his cupped and withered hand. He took out his board and laid it on the cleaned surface. Some people liked to work at a tilt, but he had always preferred it flat in front of him. From his back window on the 3rd floor, he could hear the children moving along the driveway into the primary school. Because it was summer and the large lime tree, sandwiched between the blackened gable ends, was in full leaf, he could see them only from the waist down. He noticed the boys with rumpled socks and dirty shoes always walked together. Girls, neat in white ankle socks, would hopscotch and skip past in a different group. If he stood on tiptoe at the window, he could see down into the small backyard, but he no longer bothered to get up from his work for the diversion of seeing the new girl downstairs getting a shovel of coal. He arranged his inks and distilled water and set his porcelain mixing dish in the middle. Each shallow oval indentation shone with a miniature reflection of the window. He looked at the page he had been working on the previous day, and his mouth puckered in distaste. He was unhappy that he had started the thing in English roundhand, and thought of going back again and beginning in Chancery.
2: "We, the management and staff of V.R. 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Wilson & Sons Bakery Limited."
1: He worked quietly for an hour getting the Indian ink part finished, listening to the soft, pulled scratch of the pen, forming each letter in a perfect flow of black and at the perfect angle. He was always impatient to rub out the horizontal pencil guidelines, but took the precaution of making and drinking a cup of coffee before he did so. A page could be ruined that way. The rubber across damp ink could make a crow's wing of a downstroke. He settled to drawing in pencil the embellishments to the opening W, then painted a lemon surround with tendrils of vermilion. He had to paint quickly and surely to avoid patchiness, a double layer of color. Suddenly he lifted his head and listened. There was a hesitant knock on the lower door. He rinsed his brush in the jam jar with a ringing sound and went down the short flight of stairs. He opened the door and saw a woman standing there.
3: "Are you the man that writes the things?" she asked.
1: He nodded.
3: "I hope I'm not disturbing you."
2: "No."
1: He felt he had to invite her in. He went up the stairs behind her, and when they came to the landing, she was unsure of where to go. To show her the way, he went into his kitchen in front of her, but realized that he should have let her go first for the sake of manners. She stood holding her basket, not knowing what to do.
3: "Sit down," he said,
1: and sat with his back to the table and waited.
3: "You do that lovely writin'," she said again.
1: He smiled and agreed.
3: "I saw it in the church, that thing you did for the people who gave money for the stained glass window."
2: "The list of subscribers?"
3: "Do you do anything? I mean, not just religious things?"
2: "Yes."
1: She was a woman about the same age as himself, maybe younger. Her whole appearance was tired. Drab gray raincoat, a pale oval showing just inside her knee where she had a hole in her tights, her shoes scuffed and unpolished. She looked down into her basket.
3: "How much would..."
1: She seemed nervous.
3: "Would you do a poem?"
2: "Yes."
3: "How much?"
2: "It depends on how long it is, whether you want it framed or not, what kind of paper."
3: "It's very short."
1: She took a woman's magazine from her basket and flicked through it, looking for the page. She leaped backwards and forwards, unable to find it.
3: Ah, here 'tis.
1: She folded the magazine at the right page and gave it to him.
3: It's only 4 lines.
1: He glanced at the page and saw the poem framed in a black box.
3: I could do that very reasonable, he said.
1: The corners of her mouth twitched into a relieved smile.
3: £5.
1: It was obviously too much for her, because the smile disappeared, and she set her hand on the arm of the chair as if she was about to stand up.
3: That would be framed and all, he added.
2: Maybe some time again.
1: She kept looking into her basket.
3: On the best paper.
2: What about cheaper paper?
3: £4?
1: Still the woman hesitated.
2: That's still a pound a line. I didn't think it would be quite as much as that.
3: Any less and it'd be a favor, he said.
1: Already he was out of pocket. He stood up to end the bargaining. Again she looked down into her raffia basket. He saw 2 tins of cat food at the bottom.
2: All right, she said. £4. How soon will it be done?
3: The end of the week. Call on Friday.
1: She seemed pleased and nervous that she had made a decision. After he had shown her out, he read the poem. The words the happy say are paltry melody, but those the silent feel are beautiful. It was by E. Dickinson. He looked at the date on the magazine and saw that it was over 3 years old. He closed it and set it on the shelf. It was like the woman herself, dog-eared and a bit tatty. She'd had nice eyes, but her skin had been slack and almost a gray color as if she'd been ill. Yet there had been something about her which had made him lower his price. He was not used to bargaining. Most of his jobs came in the post from a small advertising agency. What they couldn't be bothered to do in Letraset, they passed on to him. But the work was not regular, and he couldn't rely on it, unlike the diplomas he did each year for the teacher training college. 2 days later, when he wrote out the poem, he was dissatisfied with it and scrapped it. For the second attempt, he wrote it on one of his most expensive papers, and further surprised himself by using his precious gold leaf. He hated working with the stuff, held between its protective sheets, thin as grease on tea. It curled and twitched even when he brought the heat of his fingertips near it. Yet on the finished page, it looked spectacular. On the Friday, he found that, instead of working in the morning, he was tidying the flat. It was not until late evening that he heard her at the door. He turned down the volume of the radio and went to answer it. She sat down when invited and placed her hands on her lap. Her appearance had improved. She wore a mauve print summer dress, a white Aran cardigan, and carried a shoulder bag, which made her seem younger. The weak sun, squared by shadows from the crossbars of the window, lit the back wall of the room behind her.
3: "I'm sorry," he said. "It's not finished."
1: Her mouth opened slightly in disappointment.
3: "I didn't know whether you wanted the name on it or not."
2: "What name?"
1: He held out the magazine and pointed to the name beneath the poem with his bad hand. It was as if he were pointing around a corner.
3: "E. Dickinson."
1: The woman thought for a moment, then nodded.
2: "Put it on."
1: She seemed quite definite. He folded the protective paper back from his work and reached for a pen.
2: "Can I see it?"
1: she asked. He handed her the written poem and watched her face.
3: "Ah, here," she said. "Ah, here now."
1: Then she spoke the poem, more to herself than to him. As she read, he watched her eyes switching back and forth across the lines.
3: "Lovely," she said. "Just lovely."
1: He was unsure whether she was praising his work or the poem. She handed it carefully back, and he turned to the table to write the name.
2: "Can I watch?"
3: "Sure thing."
1: She came almost on tiptoe to his shoulder and watched him dip the pen and angle the spade-like nib. As he wrote, his tongue peeped out from the corner of his mouth. When he had finished, he blew on the page, tilting it to the light to see if it had dried.
3: "Where did you learn all this?"
1: she asked.
3: "I taught myself, just picked it up."
1: He stood and went over to the shelf and took down a book.
3: "From things like this book of ours."
1: "Ours?" He smiled and passed it to her. She smiled too, realizing her mistake when she read the title. She opened it gingerly. The pictures were interleaved with tissue paper which slithered in the draft she made turning the pages. Each tissue bore a faint mirror image of the drawing it protected. The book was an awkward size, so she sat down and laid it across her knees. She looked at the pure colors, the intricacy of the work.
3: "This must have taken you years," she said.
1: "I didn't do it," he smiled. "It's a printed book."
3: "Oh."
1: She turned another page. He stood feeling idle in front of her.
3: "Would you like some tea?"
1: She looked up and hesitated.
3: "It's no bother," he said. "I've got milk." "All right, that would be nice."
1: He put the kettle on and set out his mug and a cup and saucer for her. The crockery rattled loudly in the silence. The kettle seemed to take ages to boil. He asked her how she had known who he was and where he lived. She said that the priest had told her after she had admired the framed list of names in the church. When he handed her the cup and saucer, she set the book carefully to one side.
3: "It would be just like me to spill something on it."
1: He sat down opposite her. The sound of the contact between her cup and saucer made him feel nervous.
3: "Do you like doing this work?"
1: "Yes, it suits me fine. I don't have to leave the house."
3: "You're like myself,"
1: she nodded in agreement.
3: "Once I've the one or two bits of shopping done, I stay put. I hate the city. Always have since the day and hour I moved here. And it's getting worse. You used to be able to have a chat in Dunlop's till they changed it into a supermarket. How can you talk to the checkout girl with a queue hopping behind you?"
1: "You haven't lost your accent."
3: "And please God, I never will."
1: He finished his tea and stood up. He inserted the finished poem into its frame and began to tape up the back of it. He was conscious of her watching the awkward guiding movements of his bad hand.
3: "It's the quiet I miss the most," she said. "In the country you can hear small things."
1: "Would you go back?"
3: "Like a shot."
1: "Maybe some day you will." She smiled at this. With an awl he made two holes in the wood frame and began to insert the screws. He said,
3: "You have a cat?" "Yes, how did you know?"
1: He explained about seeing the cat food in her basket.
3: "It thinks it's a lion," she said. "We have a yard at the back with pot plants, and it lies flat like it's in the jungle, and his tail puffs up."
1: He laughed at her. She went on.
3: "What I like about cats is the way they ignore you. There's no telling what way they feel. If I want to be popular, all I have to do is rattle the tin opener, and he's all over me, purring and sharpening his back on my shins."
1: "What do you call it?"
3: "Monroe. My husband thought that one up. Not my idea at all." "At first we called it Marilyn until we found out it was a boy. Then we had it neutered because of the smell. We used to go to a lot of the pictures."
1: After a pause she added,
3: "He's dead now, God rest him."
1: "Who?"
3: "My husband."
1: She set her saucer on the floor between her feet and held the cup in both hands. The sunlight on the wall behind her had changed from yellow to rose until it finally disappeared. Yet the room seemed to hold on to some of the light.
3: "Since I got the TV, there's no need to go out. All the good movies come up there."
1: She looked around the darkening room.
3: "I prefer the radio," he said. "It means I can work at the same time, or look at the fire."
1: He got to his feet and asked her if she felt chilly. Even though she said no, he lit the fire. The fire lighter blazed in a yellow flame a few inches above the coal until it caught. It made a pleasant whirring noise.
3: "I couldn't be without the TV," she said. "It's like having another person in the house."
1: He smiled at her and began sweeping the hearth.
3: "Am I keeping you back?" she said suddenly. "No, no, not at all," he said. "It's not often anybody comes in." "Especially me," she said.
1: As the coals of the fire began to redden and burn without the help of the fire lighter, she talked about her childhood in the country, of making shadow pictures of monsters on the wall with a candle, of her elder sister scaring the wits out of her with stories of the devil at dances. She told of ringworm and of the woolly balaclava she had to wear to cover her bald patches, of sheep ticks, and how the only way you could get them out of your skin was to burn their backsides with a hot spent match and then pluck them out while their minds were on other things. He listened to her shudder at the memory, but it was obvious from her voice that she loved it all. When she waited for him to tell something of himself, he shied away and asked her if she would like some more tea. He did tell her that he had never known his father, and that his mother had died, asking what time it was. Famous last words. What time is it? When he said this, she held back her laughter until he laughed.
3: What time is it? She asked.
1: He squinted through the gloom in the direction of the clock on the shelf and told her.
3: What? I must go, she said.
1: But she did not get up.
3: I've given you a bit of picture cord.
1: He hung the framed text on his finger for her to see.
3: Although it's very light. Light verse, she said, and laughed.
1: He handed her his work, and she held it at arm's length to admire it. He switched on the angle poise for her, and it seemed very bright after the slow increase of dusk.
3: It must be great to be an artist, she said.
1: He pooh-poohed the idea, saying that he couldn't draw to save his life. He said he was an artisan, and added, seeing her blank look,
3: a man with one skill.
1: She set the picture down and opened her shoulder bag.
3: 4 pounds, you said?
1: She took her purse from the bag and looked up at him, waiting for confirmation of the price.
3: It doesn't matter, he said. This one is free. What? I enjoyed doing it. I wouldn't dream of it, here, she said, and set the 4-pound notes on the table.
1: He picked them up and offered them back to her. She took them and set them on the mantelpiece, out of his reach.
3: It's a lovely job of work. You must be paid.
1: She was now bustling, returning her purse to her bag, straightening her cardigan. She seemed embarrassed, and he wished he had just taken the money without any fuss.
3: I am very pleased with it, she said. It was kind of you to offer, but no, thank you. And now I'll be off.
1: He hesitated for a moment, then said,
3: let me wrap it for you.
1: He looked in a cupboard and found some brown paper he had saved. She sat down again to wait. He wrapped her magazine and the picture together, sellotaping down the triangular folds he had made. A summer insect flew into the metal dome of the angle poise and knocked around like a tiny knuckle. She said in admiration that he was very good with his hands. He was aware of her embarrassment in the silence which followed. He held on to the parcel when he was finished and tried to think of something to say. He asked her if she had ever worked at anything. She said that for some years before she had married, she had worked in a sewing machine factory, years which had bored her stiff. He asked her if she had any children, but she replied that they had not been blessed in that way. Her husband had worked with an X-ray machine before they knew the damage it could do. She averted her eyes, and he did not know what to say. Eventually, she stood up.
3: "You have more than one skill," she said, looking at the neatness of the finished parcel. "Thank you very much for the tea and everything."
1: She stretched out to shake hands, but it was an awkward clasping rather than a handshake, with his left hand in her right.
3: "I'll show you out," he said, turning on the landing light.
1: They went down the lino-covered stairs.
3: "Maybe I'll see you again sometime in church," she said, looking up over her shoulder at him.
1: He nodded.
3: "Maybe
1: She waited for what he was going to say, but he reached past her and opened the Yale lock. Sounds of children playing below echoed up the stairwell. She left smiling, clutching beneath her arm the parcel of her poem. Upstairs again, he sat down in front of the illuminated address for the bakery firm, but did not begin to work. He stayed like that for a long time, then punched the table hard with the knuckles of his fist, so that the radio at his elbow bounced and gave a static crackle. It had been on all this time. He turned up the volume and filled the flat with the noise of voices he could not put a face to.

0: Samuel Post Davis was born in Connecticut in 1850. Dropping out of seminary, he became a reporter, working in Nebraska, Missouri, and Chicago. In 1875, he settled in Virginia City, Nevada. With a fine wit, he became part of the Sagebrush School of Writers that included Mark Twain. Davis died in 1918. Only recently have his works been rediscovered. Here is one of Davis' humor pieces entitled, "The First Piano in a Mining Camp," read by David Horton.
1: In 1858, it might have been 5 years earlier or later. This is not the history for the public schools. There was a little camp about 10 miles from Pioche, occupied by upwards of 300 miners, every one of whom might have packed his prospecting implements and left for more inviting fields any time before sunset. When the day was over, these men did not rest from their labors like the honest New England agriculturists, but sang, danced, gambled, and shot each other as the mood seized them. One evening the report spread along the main street, which was the only street, that 3 men had been killed at Silver Reef, and that the bodies were coming in. Presently a lumbering old conveyance labored up the hill, drawn by a couple of horses, well worn out with their pull. The cart contained a good-sized box, and no sooner did its outlines become visible through the glimmer of a stray light here and there than it began to affect the idlers. Death always enforces respect, and even though no one had caught sight of the remains, the crowd gradually became subdued, and when the horses came to a standstill, the cart was immediately surrounded. The driver, however, was not in the least impressed with the solemnity of his commission. "All there?" asked one. "Haven't examined. Guess so." The driver filled his pipe and lit it as he continued. "Wish the bones and load had gone over the grade." A man who had been looking on stepped up to the man at once. "I don't know who you have in that box, but if they happen to be any friends of mine, I'll lay you alongside." "We can mighty soon see. Just burst the lid off, and if they happen to be the men you want, I'm here." The two looked at each other for a moment, and then the crowd gathered a little closer, anticipating trouble. "I believe that dead men are entitled to good treatment, and when you talk about hoping to see corpses go over a bank, all I have to say is that it will be better for you if the late lamented ain't my friends." "Well, open the box. I don't take back what I've said, and if my language don't suit your ways of thinking, I guess I can stand it." With these words, the teamster began to pry up the lid. He got a board off and then pulled out some old rags. A strip of something dark, like rosewood, presented itself. "Eastern coffins, by thunder," said several, and the crowd looked quite astonished. Some more boards flew up, and the man who was ready to defend his friend's memory shifted his weapon a little. The cool manner of the teamster had so irritated him that he had made up his mind to pull his weapon at the first sight of the dead, even if the deceased was his worst and oldest enemy. Presently the whole box cover was off, and the teamster, clearing away the packing, revealed to the astonished group the top of something which puzzled all alike. "Boys, this is a pianner." A general shout of laughter went up, and the man who had been so anxious to enforce respect for the dead muttered something about feeling dry, and the keeper of the nearest bar was several ounces better off by the time the boys had given the joke all the attention it called for. Had a dozen dead men been in the box, their presence in the camp could not have occasioned half the excitement that the arrival of that lonely piano caused. By the next morning it was known that the instrument was to grace a hurdy-gurdy saloon owned by Tom Goskin, the leading gambler in the place. It took nearly a week to get this wonder on its legs, and the owner was the proudest individual in the state. It rose gradually from a recumbent to an upright position, amid a confusion of tongues, after the manner of the Tower of Babel. Of course, everybody knew just how such an instrument should be put up. One knew where the off hind leg should go, and another was posted on the front piece. Scores of men came to the place every day to assist. "I'll put the bones in good order. If you want the wires tuned up, I'm the boy. Now I've got music to feed it for a month." Another brought a pair of blankets for a cover, and all took the liveliest interest in it. It was at last in a condition for business. "It's been showing its teeth all the week. We'd like to have it spit out something." Alas, there wasn't a man to be found who could play upon the instrument. Goskin began to realize that he had a losing speculation on his hands. He had a fiddler and a Mexican who thrummed a guitar. A pianist would have made his orchestra complete. One day, a three-card Monte player told a friend confidentially that he could knock any amount of music out of the piano if he only had it alone a few hours to get his hand in. This report spread about the camp, but on being questioned, he vowed that he didn't know a note of music. It was noted, however, as a suspicious circumstance, that he often hung about the instrument and looked upon it longingly, like a hungry man gloating over a beefsteak in a restaurant window. There was no doubt but that this man had music in his soul, perhaps in his fingers' ends, but did not dare to make trial of his strength after the rules of harmony had suffered so many years of neglect. So the fiddler kept on with his jigs, and the greasy Mexican pawed his discordant guitar, but no man had the nerve to touch the piano. There were, doubtless, scores of men in the camp who would have given 10 ounces of gold dust to have been half an hour alone with it. But every man's nerves shrank from the jeers which the crowd would shower upon him should his first attempt prove a failure. It got to be generally understood that the hand which first essayed to draw music from the keys must not slouch its work. It was Christmas Eve, and Goskin, according to his custom, had decorated his gambling hall with sprigs of mountain cedar and a shrub whose crimson berries did not seem a bad imitation of English holly. The piano was covered with evergreens, and all that was wanting to completely fill the cup of Goskin's contentment was a man to play the instrument. "Christmas night and no piano pounder," he said. "This is a nice country for a Christian to live in." Getting a piece of paper, he scrawled the words, $20 reward to a competent piano player." This he stuck up on the music rack, and though the inscription glared at the frequenters of the room until midnight, it failed to draw any musician from his shell. So the merrymaking went on. The hilarity grew apace. Men danced and sang to the music of the squeaky fiddle and worn-out guitar as the jolly crowd within tried to drown the howling of the storm without. Suddenly they became aware of the presence of a white-haired man crouching near the fireplace. His garments, such as were left, were wet with melting snow, and he had a half-starved, half-crazed expression. He held his thin, trembling hands toward the fire, and the light of the blazing wood made them almost transparent. He looked about him once in a while as if in search of something, and his presence cast such a chill over the place that gradually the sound of the revelry was hushed, and it seemed that this waif of the storm had brought in with it all of the gloom and coldness of the warring elements. Goskin, mixing up a cup of hot eggnog, advanced and remarked cheerily, "Here, stranger, brace up. This is the real stuff." The man drained the cup, smacked his lips, and seemed more at home. "Been prospecting, eh? Out in the mountains? Caught in the storm? Lively night, this." "Pretty bad," said the man.
2: Must feel pretty dry.
1: The man looked at his steaming clothes and laughed, as if Goskin's remark was a sarcasm.
2: How long out?
3: 4 days.
2: Hungry?
1: The man rose up and, walking over to the lunch counter, fell to work upon some roast bear, devouring it like any wild animal would have done. As meat and drink and warmth began to permeate the stranger, he seemed to expand and lighten up. His features lost their pallor, and he grew more and more content with the idea that he was not in the grave. As he underwent these changes, the people about him got merrier and happier, and threw off the temporary feeling of depression which he had laid upon them.
2: "Do you always have your place decorated like this?" he finally asked of Goskin.
3: "This is Christmas Eve."
1: The stranger was startled.
2: "December 24th, sure enough."
3: "That's the way I put it up, pard.
2: When I was in England, I always kept Christmas, but I had forgotten that this was the night. I've been wandering about in the mountains until I've lost track of the feasts of the church."
1: Presently, his eye fell upon the piano.
2: "Where's the player?"
3: "Never had any."
1: Goskin, blushing at the expression.
2: "I used to play when I was young."
1: Goskin almost fainted at the admission.
2: "Stranger, do tackle it and give us a tune. Nary a man in this camp ever had the nerve to wrestle with that music box."
1: His pulse beat faster, for he feared that the man would refuse.
2: "I'll do the best I can."
1: There was no stool, but seizing a candle box, he drew it up and seated himself before the instrument. It only required a few seconds for a hush to come over the room.
2: "That old coot is going to give the thing a rattle."
1: The sight of a man at the piano was something so unusual that even the faro dealer, who was about to take in a $50 bet on the tray, paused and did not reach for the money. Men stopped drinking with the glasses at their lips. Conversation appeared to have been struck with a sort of paralysis, and cards were no longer shuffled. The old man brushed back his long white locks, looked up to the ceiling, half closed his eyes, and in a mystic sort of reverie passed his fingers over the keys. He touched but a single note, yet the sound thrilled the room. It was the key to his improvisation, and as he wove his chords together, the music laid its spell upon every ear and heart. He felt his way along the keys like a man treading uncertain paths, but he gained confidence as he progressed, and presently bent to his work like a master. The instrument was not in exact tune, but the ears of his audience, through long disuse, did not detect anything radically wrong. They heard a succession of grand chords, a suggestion of paradise, melodies here and there, and it was enough. "See him counter with his left," said an old rough, enraptured.
2: "He calls the turn every time on the upper end of the board," responded a man with a stack of chips in his hand.
1: The player wandered off into the old ballads they had heard at home, all the sad and melancholy and touching songs that came up like dreams of childhood, this unknown player drew from the keys. His hands kneaded their hearts like dough and squeezed out tears as from a wet sponge. As the strains flowed one upon the other, they saw their homes of the long ago reared again. They were playing once more where the apple blossoms sank through the soft air to join the violets on the green turf of the old New England states. They saw the glories of the Wisconsin maples and the haze of the Indian summer blending their hues together. They recalled the heather of Scottish hills, the white cliffs of Britain, and heard the sullen roar of the sea as it beat upon their memories vaguely. Then came all the old Christmas carols, such as they had sung in church 30 years before, the subtle music that brings up the glimmer of wax tapers, the solemn shrines, the evergreen, holly, mistletoe, and surpliced choirs.
2: Then the remorseless performer planted his final stab in every heart with Home Sweet Home. When the player ceased, the crowd slunk away from him. There was no more revelry and devilment left in his audience. Each man wanted to sneak off to his cabin and write the old folks a letter. The day was breaking as the last man left the place, and the player, laying his head down on the piano, fell asleep. "I say, pard," said Goskin, "don't you want a little rest?" "I feel tired. Perhaps you'll let me rest here for the matter of a day or so." He walked behind the bar where some old blankets were lying and stretched himself upon them. "I feel pretty sick. I guess I won't last long. I've got a brother down in the ravine. His name's Driscoll. He don't know I'm here. Can you get him before morning? I'd like to see his face once before I die." Goskin started up at the mention of the name. He knew Driscoll well. "He your brother? I'll have him here in half an hour." As he dashed out into the storm, the musician pressed his hand to his side and groaned. Goskin heard the word, "Hurry," and sped down the ravine to Driscoll's cabin. It was quite light in the room when the two men returned. Driscoll was pale as death. "My God, I hope he's alive. I wronged him when we lived in England 20 years ago." They saw the old man had drawn the blankets over his face. The two stood a moment, awed by the thought that he might be dead. Goskin lifted the blanket and pulled it down, astonished. There was no one there. "Gone!" cried Driscoll wildly. "Gone!" echoed Goskin, pulling out his cap.

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I'm John Pritchett. 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
1: It was a goal that I wanted to achieve from the very beginning.
2: I'm a 40-year-old man that walked in there to get his high school diploma. I wasn't sure if I could do it. It was very hard for me, but the teachers, the counselors, they help you. One of the teachers was Miss Araceli. Miss Araceli, she gave me direction. Every single time I had a question, she'll put down whatever she's doing and she'll come over and she'll sit there with you until you get it.
3: At age 47, with the help of his teacher, Marco finished his high school diploma.
2: 50% of getting your high school diploma.
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6: Welcome to Vanity Fair on Gateway, summer 2026. Kamala Harris's quest for the White House was rooted in a political tradition pioneered by black women. In the wake of Gaza, the broad promise of that tradition proved too much for her to bear. As the question of another run looms, Ta-Nehisi Coates reckons with the implicit violence of the American presidency and the conditions under which a black woman might ever hold that office. Our first article is entitled The Next Black President by Ta-Nehisi Coates. The patron saint of the 2024 Democratic National Convention was Fannie Lou Hamer, recalcitrant sharecropper turned agitator and, like the Democratic presidential nominee, a black woman. Hamer worked on the plantation of W.D. Marlowe near Ruleville, Mississippi, laboring in the fields, cleaning the Marlowe manse, and keeping the family's records. All this, estimates Hamer biographer Kate Clifford Larson, earned her between $600 and $800 a year, less than half of what white farm families earned in 1948.

This was by design. The mandate of Mississippi's ruling class was assured through the reduction of the state's black residents to near slavery. Hamer took her revenge. She wore the Marlowe's fine clothes while they were away. She stole their perfume. She bathed in their tub. She used the family's spoons and then watched them eat behind her. It was said that Hamer didn't have real good sense, that she was uppity and filled with gripes. But as Larson recounts, Hamer's own analysis hinted at something deeper. "I was rebelling in the only way that I could rebel," she said. In 1962, the rebellion was joined. That was the summer that a bevy of civil rights workers descended on Hamer's Sunflower County, seeking volunteers to help register blacks to vote. Hamer signed up and, through her courage, charisma, and oratory, quickly drew ardent disciples and ruthless adversaries. In 1963, Hamer was arrested, jailed, and at the behest of her white captors, beaten with a blackjack by two African-American inmates. She emerged from captivity, grievously injured but recalcitrant as ever. A year later, Hamer co-founded the Mississippi Freedom Democratic Party, aiming to displace the segregated delegation to that year's Democratic Convention. This was a problem. Lyndon B. Johnson feared that Hamer's protest would cost him Mississippi or perhaps the entire Deep South. When Hamer testified at the convention, it was televised nationally. A flustered Johnson quickly called an impromptu press conference to knock that illiterate woman, quote-unquote, as he would reportedly call Hamer, off the air. The evening news broadcast Hamer's testimony anyway. "If the Freedom Democratic Party is not seated now, I question America," Hamer told the convention. "Is this America, the land of the free and the home of the brave, where we have to sleep with our telephones off the hook because our lives be threatened daily?" Hamer died in 1977, but she has become a hero, particularly to black women who see in her an ancient tradition of politics that extends back to their arrival on these shores. The same political tradition, 60 years later, delivered Kamala Harris to the top of the ticket. In 2020, when many saw in Joe Biden a floundering candidate, a loose coalition of black women activists saw an opportunity. The coalition included, among others, voting rights activist Melanie Campbell, 2024 Democratic National Convention Committee Chair Minyan Moore, and investor and strategist Dotaka Edie. They organized and applied pressure. They demanded a black woman on the ticket. They got it. They demanded a black woman on the Supreme Court. They got it. They demanded a black woman at the Federal Reserve. They got that, too. And they got even more. By the end of 2024, Biden had appointed a record number of black women to the federal bench and cut black unemployment and black poverty levels to record lows. He'd passed a temporary expansion of the child tax credit, which in its single year of operation reduced black child poverty rates by half. This was an enviable string of political victories, and when Biden withdrew from the campaign and endorsed Harris, the most tantalizing victory of all was at hand. Now the same coalition of black women who could credibly claim the first fulfillment of a black agenda in recent memory pressed their advantage. During the pandemic, Edie created the Google group Win with Black Women, which began convening Sundays via Zoom. It became a central organizing node, and the night Harris received Biden's endorsement, Win with Black Women drew some 44,000 attendees. "We didn't hang up until 1 a.m., recalls Edie. It was a reminder of what was possible. It was a reminder of our power, and it was a reminder of the connection to a struggle, a fight, and, quite frankly, that baton that our ancestors had handed to us that we were collectively holding." No ancestor loomed larger over the convention's proceedings in Chicago than Hamer. Democratic National Committee Chair Jamie Harrison invoked her familiar phrase, "We are sick and tired of being sick and tired." The 2024 Mississippi Democratic delegation expressed their pride in representing heroes such as Fannie Lou Hamer.
Maxine Waters praised Hamer and noted she was one of Harris's heroes. In this, fatefully, Harris and the black women who propelled her to the top of the ticket were not alone. 10 months earlier, on October 7th, Hamas and other allied forces crossed out of Gaza and killed approximately 1,200 people, 800 of whom were civilians. In response, Israel launched a total war against the people of Gaza. In the first 30 days of this assault, Israel killed at least 4,100 children, roughly 8 times as many children as Russia killed in 21 months during its war of conquest in Ukraine. It was as if each morning the IDF gathered up 5 classrooms of students and then erased them. "We are fighting human animals," Israeli Defense Minister Yoav Gallant asserted, "and are acting accordingly." The arsenal for this war against children, against human animals, was the United States of America. According to a report by the Stockholm International Peace Research Institute, America supplied 69% of Israel's major conventional arms imports between 2019 and 2023, and approved some $20 billion in arms sales to Israel in the weeks leading up to the Democratic National Convention. And the man who held the keys to that arsenal just happened to be one of the most progressive presidents black America has ever known. Now another coalition, a group of young Democrats at the fringes of the party, looked for a way to bring Gaza to the center of the convention. They organized the Uncommitted National Movement, urging voters to check or write in "uncommitted" on the primary ballot, and thus earn delegates of this self-same line who would then have a presence at the DNC. "We tried our best to replicate Fannie Lou Hamer and the Bus Freedom Movement when they went to the DNC," says Uncommitted co-chair Leila Ilabed. "We literally looked at them and said, okay, how do we apply those lessons and practices to Uncommitted?" The Uncommitted campaign settled on a single demand, a Palestinian-American speaker to endorse the nominee at the convention. A symbolic re-embrace of Arab Americans would help Uncommitted delegates assure their community members that Harris was indeed taking their complaints seriously. According to Ilabed, the organizers spent that week batting potential names back and forth with the Harris campaign for vetting. The exchange seemed promising, but as name after name was refused, Harris fundraiser Hala Hijazi, Congresswoman Rashida Tlaib, and Georgia Representative Rua Roman, Ilabed's optimism began to fade. And then on that Wednesday, Uncommitted got a call. The call for a Palestinian-American speaker was rejected. It's tough to identify a singular flaw that cost Harris the election. She ultimately won the Arab-American vote, but there was a 12% swing away from her candidacy compared to Biden in 2020. Of those Democratic voters who broke away from Harris, nearly as many went to a third party as went to Trump. The effect of Gaza on these particular swing voters lingers painfully in the thoughts of Harris's most ardent supporters. "I do believe that there were progressive critiques to be made of Harris," says Edie. But the sheer fervor of protest from putative allies stunned Edie. "I believe that had dire consequences on the result of the election and ultimately where we are as a country right now." From this perspective, a sector of the Democratic electorate demanded moral perfection of Harris, and in the process, allowed a completely immoral Donald Trump to return to power. For African Americans, presidential elections have almost always been exercises in lesser evils and harm reduction. Looking at the damage done to America's public health system, a secret police force unleashed on its cities, the indiscriminate bombing of an elementary school, the killing of Alex Preddy and Renee Good, and the lust for extrajudicial killing, the great disaster of a Trump presidency is all too clear. But 2 weeks before Harris accepted the nomination, Israeli media aired footage of guards appearing to rape a Palestinian prisoner. By then, the Israeli government had wiped out roughly 2% of Gaza's population, some 40,000 human beings.
A letter published in The Lancet by three public health researchers estimated that 186,000 Gazan deaths could be attributed to the conflict, including indirect deaths, 8% of the Strip's population. To preserve democracy, Palestinian Americans were being asked to support a member of the administration that repeatedly armed the agents of this carnage. I think for a lot of African Americans, we weren't connecting with how visceral the anger was at Biden and Harris because of what they were allowing, says journalist Joy Reid. And because of her sort of political inability to speak directly to the genocide, which I still don't understand, to be honest. I genuinely don't, because I know she's an empathetic person. I've covered this woman for a really long time, but people just didn't see it and she couldn't voice it. I don't understand it. To this day, I cannot explain it. Perhaps the answer lay in what Harris did say. At the convention, the vice president pledged to ensure America always has the strongest, most lethal fighting force in the world. This language is fairly boilerplate for most people seeking the presidency, but it is also at odds with the very tradition that brought Harris to the brink. Hamer was a student of nonviolence, and not just for protesters in Mississippi. As early as 1964, she opposed the Vietnam War, horrified at the prospect of American bombs being dropped on a much weaker people half a world away. "I am sick of the racist war in Vietnam," Hamer said at an anti-war rally in the 1960s, "when we don't have justice in the United States." Perhaps it is naive to expect Harris, a candidate for the American presidency, to speak in the same register as Hamer, who was its antagonist. But it was that very antagonist whom Harris and her party claimed as a champion. The dynamic is familiar. Barack Obama's claim of Martin Luther King Jr. was similarly incongruent. That is because a black presidency is a contradiction. It owes its power to a movement against racist state violence at home, but seeks an office which has always practiced racist state violence abroad. But what was known in 1964 was largely abandoned in 2024, and what was offered instead was a questionable survivalist theory of democracy, one that proposed to erect a shield over one group while providing weaponry to destroy another. For reasons moral, pragmatic, and perhaps mostly ancestral, the next black presidency will have to think bigger. You are listening to Vanity Fair Magazine, produced by Gatewave in New York City. To its list of adversaries, which include a renewed white supremacy, a rapacious billionaire class, and energetic Christian nationalism, it must add another, perhaps more formidable than them all, empire. The portrait of America as an imperial power cuts against its self-image as a righteous cradle of democracy. But from its inception, the country has been aggressive and expansionist, seizing land from its indigenous population, paying off some European powers while menacing others. I am persuaded no constitution was ever before so well calculated as ours for extensive empire and self-government, Thomas Jefferson wrote to James Madison in 1809. Jefferson's Empire of Liberty, as he dubbed it, steadily expanded across the continent throughout the 19th century and early 20th century. Then it turned to the oceans, annexing Hawaii, seizing the Philippines, Puerto Rico, and Guam, then drawing Cuba and the Dominican Republic into its sphere of influence. Even as the United States expanded its rule, there always remained a dim sense that an empire of liberty was a contradiction. The inveterate white supremacist Woodrow Wilson mouthed anti-colonial rhetoric before reverting to form at the Paris Peace Conference in 1919. Wilson spoke eloquently on behalf of smaller nations and their right to self-determination, writes Daniel Immerwahr in his book How to Hide an Empire. Yet he had southeastern European nations in mind. After World War II, with colonialism considered passé, President Dwight Eisenhower embraced more clandestine means to preserve the United States' imperial reach.
President Harry Truman drew the line at plotting against foreign leaders, writes Stephen Kinzer in his book, The Brothers, John Foster Dulles, Alan Dulles, and Their Secret World War. That line evaporated when he left office. Eisenhower wished to wage a new kind of war. Eisenhower's national security team subsequently plotted to overthrow no fewer than 3 different democracies in 3 different continents over the course of 8 years. For oil, Iran's Mohammad Mossadegh was toppled in 1953. For fruit plantations, Guatemala's Jacob Arbenz Guzman was deposed in 1954. And in 1960, fearing Congo and its vast resources moving out of the West's sphere of influence, Eisenhower ordered Prime Minister Patrice Lumumba murdered. The Belgians beat him to it. Touring the world, a young John F. Kennedy was disturbed to find that America was definitely classed with the imperialist powers of Europe. Like Wilson, he paid lip service to the anti-colonial spirit and, at his inauguration, pledged support for the Third World, not because the communists may be doing it, not because we seek their votes, but because it is right. The Bay of Pigs was 3 months later. Kennedy agonized over the failed operation to overthrow Cuba's Fidel Castro, but he quickly made peace with cloak-and-dagger imperialism. His CIA engaged the mafia to kill Castro, 1960, urged a military coup in Brazil, 1962, which would bear fruit 2 years later, helped the apartheid-era South Africa locate and arrest Nelson Mandela, 1962, and supported the Ba'ath Party in overthrowing the Iraqi government, 1963, and crushing its communist opposition. In Vietnam, the once anti-colonialist Kennedy first supported Eisenhower's hand-picked dictator, Ngo Dinh Diem, then facilitated a coup against him in which he was subsequently killed. When Kennedy was himself killed, a few weeks after Diem, so profligate were his shadow wars that some close to him believed, as Malcolm X said, that the chickens had indeed come home to roost. Bobby Kennedy himself suspected the killings might be the work of the CIA, the mob, or Castro, writes journalist Vincent Bevins in his book, The Jakarta Method. Vice President Lyndon Johnson's first suspicion was that it was retaliation for Diem's murder. Fears of imperial boomerang did little to restrain Johnson or any other American president. Indeed, what stands out about the horrifying death toll in Gaza is how easily it slots into a history of American global power. In the same year Johnson pushed through the Voting Rights Act, his CIA helped dispatch the Indonesian president Sukarno. Up to 1 million Indonesians were subsequently killed by the military regime, which the United States favored. 4 years later, in a bid to crush the Viet Cong, President Richard Nixon secretly carpet-bombed Cambodia, which in turn led to the rise of the genocidal Khmer Rouge. Then, in 1973, Nixon and Henry Kissinger, his Secretary of State, plotted the overthrow of yet another democracy in Chile, propping up the brutal dictator Augusto Pinochet. This history poses a discomforting truth. Gaza is not a betrayal of American democratic tradition, but an expression of an American imperial tradition. The tradition is literally generational. In 1893, John Watson Foster helped overthrow the Queen of Hawaii. 60 years later, Foster's grandsons, Alan and John Dulles, took up the trade. As heads of the CIA and the State Department, respectively, they engaged Kermit Roosevelt Jr., to overthrow Mossadegh. Roosevelt was himself a scion of the imperial spirit. His grandfather was Theodore Roosevelt, who championed the annexation of the Philippines. The subsequent events are a dizzying whirlwind of horse trading and violence. In 1963, the CIA backs a coup d'etat by the Iraqi Ba'ath Party, which Saddam Hussein would eventually lead. In 1979, the American-allied Shah of Iran is driven from power. In 1980, a frustrated United States backs Hussein in the Iran-Iraq War.
In 2003, the United States topples Hussein and delivers him to his executioners. In 2026, the United States collaborates with Israel to kill Iran's Ayatollah Khomeini. The tally? 4 different regimes with 4 different ideologies of 2 opposing countries dispatched at the behest of 1 imperial power. The focus on the regime changes inflicted on the Arab world and the Middle East at large obscures the routine violence inflicted on its people. For Americans, the Iraq War is remembered as a case of bad intelligence, and George W. Bush's image has largely been rehabilitated. The estimated 200,000 civilians directly killed on bad intelligence, less so. In November 2008, an errant airstrike, conducted under auspices of a lame-duck Bush administration, killed 37 civilians who were at a wedding in Wekbagtu, Afghanistan. "We cannot win the fight against terrorism with airstrikes," pleaded Afghanistan's President Hamid Karzai. 5 years later, under President Obama, another airstrike hit another wedding party, this time in Yemen, killing 12 more people. With a bipartisan acceptance of innocent death as the cost of doing business in the Muslim and Arab world, it is not a surprise that a kind of casual contempt for its leaders and peoples oozes from the orifices of both Republican and Democratic administrations. In his 2008 presidential campaign, conservatives pushed Obama to repeatedly deny he was a Muslim in roughly the same register as one would deny beating his wife. When the dictator Muammar Gaddafi was dragged out of a drainpipe, sodomized with a bayonet, and killed, Obama's Secretary of State, Hillary Clinton, shared a laugh with the CBS reporter. "We came, we saw, he died." In 2003, as the casualty reports out of Gaza mounted, Biden's response was, essentially, to call bullshit. "I have no notion that the Palestinians are telling the truth about how many people are killed," Biden said. Gaza's health ministry responded by releasing the names of every single one of the identified dead. When Biden dropped out and Harris became the nominee, there was reason for hope among the uncommitted delegates. Off the record, Harris conveyed her deep despair at the scale of atrocity in Gaza. Less than a week into her campaign, she emerged from a meeting with Israeli Prime Minister Benjamin Netanyahu, pledging not to be silent. Moreover, among the coalition of black women who'd backed Harris, there were many who took a dim view of the Israeli state project. Edie, whose Win With Black Women call inspired a series, Win With Black Men, White Dudes for Harris, Swifties for Kamala, had visited the region in 2014. "What I walked away with was a parallel to the struggle for black Americans," says Edie. "I saw things that were very similar." During a visit to Bethlehem, Latosha Brown, co-founder of Black Voters Matter, recalls watching as an Israeli soldier pretended to shoot at a bunch of kids who were playing nearby. "Like they were ducks," she remembers. "Even to this day, I can't take it." Journalist Tiffany Cross, author of Love Me, A Letter to Black Women in a Toxic Country, Career and Relationship, visited the region under the auspices of AIPAC. It did not go as her sponsor planned. "Oh, I know exactly what this is," Cross recalls thinking. "The Palestinians here are treated like black people." There was a consensus among many of the black women supporting Harris that a Palestinian speaker should have been allowed at the convention. But there also was a deep sense that the 2024 election presented a binary, Trump or Harris, and many in the Arab American community had made the wrong choice. This perspective originates in the basic truth that black people are a minority in a country that, at best, tolerates their existence. And that vulnerability has landed with particular weight on black women. The very American imperialism that so endangered Muslim life had its roots in genocide and enslavement, the latter of which always took particular interest in black women. At its root, it was a system of rape, industrial in both scale and effect. Enslavement or freedom was passed down to the child through the mother, meaning white men could augment a workforce trafficked from Africa by raping with impunity and enslaving their offspring.
She alone could give birth to a slave, the historian Paula Giddings writes in her book, When and Where I Enter, The Impact of Black Women on Race and Sex in America. Blacks constituted a permanent labor force and metaphor that were perpetrated through the black woman's womb. Typical of rape survivors, black women were freighted with a particular kind of animus. Mistresses and masters and overseers described black women as lazier, filthier, more shiftless, slatternly, ignorant and impudent than slave men, writes Thavolia Glimpf in her book Out of the House of Bondage, The Transformation of the Plantation Household. The stereotypes mirrored a real-world disregard for the suffering of black women. Antebellum physician J. Marion Sims is known as the father of modern gynecology. He did this fathering by operating on the unanesthetized bodies of enslaved black women and girls. But if America made black women a uniquely acted-upon class, black women, too, made themselves a unique class of political actors. Their particular oppression became a particular bond, evidenced in the pressure they were able to bring upon the Biden presidency. And that particular oppression also made the promise of a black woman president something more than another item on a checklist of firsts or the humoring of a particular interest group. We would bring others along, which has always been the case, says Massachusetts Congresswoman Ayanna Pressley. Even when our full freedoms were not actualized, we made it possible for others' freedoms to be realized. In 2020, Cross was part of that early coalition that demanded Biden name a black woman vice presidential nominee. In her mind, the demand was always about something larger. I think I would hope, anyway, that this black woman is someone who is going to say the uncomfortable thing, says Cross. I have to trust that a black woman could not see tens of thousands of children being murdered and not be struck by that, not be moved by that. Whether you're a mother or not, I trust because we experienced that. We saw firsthand the violence of America, and we've always had to tap into our humanity in a certain way, just for our own very survival. This Gateway broadcast of Vanity Fair magazine will return with the article, The Next Black President.

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2: Gateway's presentation of Vanity Fair magazine continues. I'm Jim Lamanadi. Continuing with the article, The Next Black President. In 2024, this broad ethic of democracy came into conflict with a more prosaic politic. Harris and her party settled into a somewhat conservative pitch as the party of America before Trump. Perhaps the radical thought of a black woman as president made this approach seem prudent. But for many Muslim and Arab Americans, America before Trump meant returning to a time when FBI informants sought to entrap them, when police agencies spied on their mosques, and calling a presidential candidate a Muslim was a slur. Seemingly blind to this trauma, the Harris campaign followed up the Democratic National Convention snub by deploying Bill Clinton to Michigan. There, in the state with the highest concentration of Arab Americans in the country, Clinton told an audience that Israel had been forced to kill civilians by Hamas, and that the land between the Jordan River and the Mediterranean Sea belonged to the Jewish people because they were there first. Meanwhile, Harris welcomed her endorsement by Dick Cheney, who was not a very popular vice president, but was a zealous defender of torturing Muslims. The cumulative message was not, we don't need your vote. It was, we don't value your life. Elabed recalls a Harris supporter pleading for Elabed to help protect Harris now, on the implicit promise that Harris would protect Palestinian life later. This was not an abstract request. For the Palestinian-American Elabed, it meant telling other Palestinian-Americans that they must support a politician who'd pledged to continue to arm the state that was presently annihilating their families. Who's protecting them, Elabed recalls wondering. Who's protecting their families? When I was 23 years old, Clinton bombed the Al-Shifa pharmaceutical factory in Sudan. American intelligence indicated that Al-Shifa was controlled by Sudan's fundamentalist government and was providing Al-Qaeda with chemical weapons. The claim quickly collapsed, like how the 2003 claims of Saddam Hussein's WMDs collapsed, like how the 1964 claims of a North Vietnamese attack in the Gulf of Tonkin collapsed. I hadn't been a fan of Clinton. Still, given a choice between the party of Jesse Helms and the presidency of Bill Clinton, calculating the lesser evil seemed easy. It was a calculation made through the exclusion of the Sudanese people. In March, I flew to Dublin with my wife, intent on seeing the math with clearer, if older, eyes. I had a coffee with 20-year-old Dima Shamali, an electrical engineering student at University College Dublin. Shamali is among a cohort of young Gazans admitted to universities in Ireland and granted visas. There's no guarantee that they will ever return to Gaza or anyone in Palestine. They have no idea when or whether they will see their families again. Shamali has light brown skin, an irreverent sense of humor, and a loner's mien. Her mother was a social worker. Before he died from wounds sustained in an Israeli airstrike, her father worked as an emergency doctor for UNICEF. Shamali herself had survived such a bombing. In Dublin, she walked into the small cafe where we'd arranged to meet, hugged my wife, hugged me, and then she told me, over the course of a conversation, I was born in Gaza City. I have two older brothers and a younger sister, and a younger brother as well. One is 25, one is 23, I'm 20. My sister is 15 and my younger brother is 11. The best memory I have is going to the sea to talk to all the sailors by the beach. Everyone there knew me, so we would eat some bread, have some tea, and talk. Sometimes they would take me on the boat and go around, but you can't go far because the Israelis will shoot you. There was like a gifted school in Gaza. It's called Arafat for Gifted Students School in Gaza. It's a mixed school with girls and boys. Before you get in, you have to pass an exam which covers chemistry, biology, math, Arabic, and English. If you pass this exam, you'll go to the interview. Then after the interview, you'll be able to be in the school. So, yeah, that was my school. I finished at the top of my class. I applied to some schools in the U.S. before the war. I got full admission to Vassar College, so I picked Vassar, and I was going to go there. But then the war came, and then I wasn't able to get a visa or anything. Then Trump banned Palestinians from going to the U.S. To be honest, we all thought that it's just going to be like any other war. It's not going to last that long, or it's not going to do anything. But we got displaced like 10 times or something. We were displaced in a house in Nuzirat. We were on the second floor, me and the woman, her name's Kifaya, and her baby. There was no warning and no nothing. They just bombed the house. The last thing I remember is just that everything was red. The sky, the window, all that was red. There was no voice, no sound. I remember when I was under the rubble, I thought I'm actually okay. I thought nothing was wrong. But the moment they got me out, I felt like I couldn't breathe. When I was in the hospital, they told me, "Thank God you're alive," and all that. Then I said, "Okay, what happened?" They said, "Farah is alive, like the baby. Her name is Farah, and Kifaya is dead." I was just, I don't know, I don't know. There's guilt. I know it's just not good to feel this way, but it's just the survivor's guilt, this kind of thing. It's like, okay, why specifically her? Why did she die and I live? Maybe she's better than me. Well, she's definitely better than me because she's a mother. She has kids and she has a lot of responsibility. These kinds of thoughts. And not just me. I think everyone who experienced this also has these kinds of thoughts. I didn't start school in September because I was here to do a foundation year. But then I went to the engineering office and I was like, I don't need a foundation year. I know math and I know English. A foundation year is basically for international students who don't speak the language or who will find it hard to study in a different language. So they give them a year where they have to study basic things. So if you're doing engineering, you'll have basic maths or pre-calculus and English. So I went to the engineering office and I was like, you can do whatever. You can test me or interview me. And so I made an interview with them and they asked me a lot of scientific questions. And I passed it. Then they said, okay, but you have to wait a month until we approve your application to go straight into engineering. I found out that my father was killed on Facebook. Some of his friends posted that he was a great doctor and all that. He always said, I'm here for a mission. I'm in this life for a mission. If my mission is over, then my life is not worth anything. I never really understood what he meant. Then he was killed and I understood. It's just crazy because he had the chance to leave. When the war started, he had offers from the Hungarian government and other places to go out of Gaza, and he was like, no. He even wrote articles about doctors leaving Gaza and how shameful it is. As a daughter, of course, I wish we'd left, but as a Palestinian, no. When you live as black Americans do, in a constant state of emergency, it can be hard to look across an ocean and see what the long arm of your country is doing to people like Dima. What is already blurry is rendered almost imperceptible by the spectacles of American racism. Because when those whom America kills come to this country, the one sure way for them to advance is to become white. And the one sure way to become white is to put as much distance between oneself and black people as possible. Knowing this, the temptation to adopt a more siloed strategy, one that eschews coalitions with allies who have disappointed us, is strong. This is a very bad idea. If only because we are a minority, we need the numbers that come from alliances. And then there are certain moments when a particular issue multiplies the power of certain allies. The Arab American vote is relatively tiny and constrained to a few states. But much as the advance of broadcast news made it hard for Southern white supremacists to hide their brutality, the sweep of social media has made it impossible for Israel, and thus the American empire, to hide its own. And just as the image of black people beaten for trying to cross a bridge resonated beyond our community, the image of a Palestinian hooked up to an IV, writhing in agony and burning alive, resonates far beyond theirs. The resonance was not appreciated in 2024. A party that was deeply identified with destroying apartheid within its borders attempted to win by ignoring apartheid abroad. It did not work. There was an underestimation of what was really afoot and how much it meant to so many people from many different walks of life, says Presley. And I would say especially the younger generation. And I do believe it is why so many young people just did not participate and stayed home. There is another way. In late 2023, as Shamali and her family fled Gaza City, opinion polls showed African Americans, relative to the rest of the country, believed Israel should stop its military assault on Gaza. The earliest congressional call for a ceasefire, on October 16th, was co-sponsored by a black woman, then Missouri Congresswoman Cori Bush. Half of her co-signers were black and none were white. In January 2024, a coalition of more than 1,000 black pastors called for Biden to press for a ceasefire. The next month, the African Methodist Episcopal Church called for an end to aid to Israel, claiming the United States was supporting mass genocide. The average thought of my constituent is, why are they always bombing some other country, says Pennsylvania Congresswoman Summer Lee. And there is wisdom in this instinct. We can't afford health care. We can't afford housing. We can't afford grocery bills, right? All of those things, we're told, are luxuries that if you work hard enough or if you're special enough, you'll get. Well, we spend $1 billion a day dropping bombs in Iran, so those things are not disconnected. Lee is pointing to a different tradition of activism, one that does not accept a survivalist democracy in which the lives of one suffering people are balanced against another. We intimately know the perils of this balancing. Indeed, the history of American politics is littered with ostensible golden ages, the era of good feelings, the roaring 20s, the post-war 50s, that can only be deemed such by our total exclusion. Out of that knowledge comes a tradition of broader democracy extolled by some of Black America's most celebrated heroes. In 1965, the year of the Voting Rights Act's passage, Coretta Scott King stood before an anti-war rally in Madison Square Garden and rejected survivalist democracy. Have you often wondered, as I have, why it is that the same President Johnson who speaks so eloquently for civil rights and who has been so moved by the struggle for the right to vote and the anguish of the poor can be so callous about the Vietnamese and so apparently thoughtless on foreign policy? I think it is because we permit him to be. King's criticism of the Vietnam War preceded her husband's. It was neither popular with the FBI, which, as a political scientist Jean Theo Harris notes, subsequently labeled her a subversive, nor with the Southern Christian Leadership Conference. Johnson had already passed two civil rights bills and in 1968 passed another. He was the best president Black America had seen in nearly a century. And here was King attacking that very president in the name of a people half a world away. But King's mandate came out of the empathy of having seen her people and herself excluded from democracy. It is broadly assumed that Harris is planning to seek the Democratic presidential nomination in 2028. There are those who would write her off, and perhaps her timidity before America's facilitation of Gaza's destruction has earned that dismissal. But if Harris were interested in a second act, one rooted not in a failed pragmatism, but the courage of the heroes she claims, Fannie Lou Hamer and Coretta Scott King, she would not have to look far for inspiration. Harris's maternal grandmother was an activist in India. sheltering women from abuse, and leading education initiatives for them about contraceptives. Her maternal grandfather was active in the fight for Indian independence. Harris herself was born in Oakland in 1964, the same year Hamer made her stand. The Harrises were intellectual activists with a keen interest in Black struggle and its broader implications. They organized study groups focused on Black writers such as Ralph Ellison, Carter G. Woodson, and W.E.B. Du Bois. They debated apartheid and decolonization. They hosted Black writers like Amiri Baraka and even Hamer herself. Harris's parents saw Martin Luther King speak together, protested the Vietnam War, and marched for civil rights, pushing their firstborn in a stroller. "These were my mother's people," Harris writes in her memoir, The Truths We Hold, An American Journey. From almost the moment she arrived from India, she chose and was welcomed to and enveloped in the Black community. It was the foundation of her new American life. Harris recalls the walls of her daycare center as decorated with posters of Frederick Douglass, Sojourner Truth, and Harriet Tubman. The nursery's matriarch made pound cake and flaky biscuits and played Aretha Franklin's rendition of To Be Young, Gifted, and Black. She recalls being sent on Sundays to the 23rd Avenue Church of God, where Harris and her sister, Maya, sang in the children's choir. They were reared in a social justice Christianity, which called upon them, according to Harris, to defend the rights of the poor and needy. This does not strike me as the biography of someone who needs lectures on the nexus between the Black freedom struggle and its import to the broader world. To the contrary, it reads like the story of someone steeped in that knowledge. And that story forces a very basic question. What was the point of all this? Why the invocations of Tubman, the readings of Du Bois, the visits from Hamer? And did the advocates of this collective pedagogy imagine their children rising to heights of power, only to view the darker nations of the world through the same violent lens as their oppressors? And if they did not, if they believed that the poor and needy meant those within the empire as well as those without, then what moral mandate does that place upon their children? And if their children have come only to praise, not check, empire, then why have they come at all? Next. Anok Yai is a talent who invites comparison to Linda Evangelista and Naomi Campbell. She tells Jose Criales and Zueta about subverting expectations and the new chapter she's hoping to start on screen. Our next article is entitled America's Top Model. Earlier this summer, as temperatures and the New York Knicks' chances of winning the NBA Finals rose, Anok Yai began to pray. At a watch party for Game 4, she picked a rosary off of the table, where it was lodged between empty beer glasses, and enlisted the other guests to infuse it with their energy. She had not prayed a rosary in some time, but the gambit worked. Yai is a supermodel, a child of South Sudanese refugees who found safe haven in the U.S., an immigrant who became an iconic face of her generation. If you've met her, you may know that she likes to paint. You definitely know she's funnier and softer than her sharp features and fierce walk might imply. But you may not know that she prays, or that she was raised Catholic. Clearly, she's multifaceted. Yai is an original as well as a star who follows in the tradition of the supermodels who preceded her. She was only the second Black model to open a Prada show after Naomi Campbell became the first in 1997. Like Linda Evangelista, she's known for her chameleonic appearance, able to shapeshift depending on her current hairstyle or her assignment. In the spirit of Christy Turlington, she's industrious and eager to build a legacy that transcends her image. At 28, Yai has graced the cover of Vogue more than a dozen times across the magazine's global editions. This year, she was named one of Time's 100 Most Influential People. Yai was first scouted after a photo of her at Howard University's homecoming week went viral in 2017 when she was 19. This past May, when images of her 2026 Met Gala look hit social media, she found internet fame once more. Balenciaga creative director Pier Paolo Piccioli had outfitted her as a black Madonna in a voluminous black haute couture gown, her face gilded and accented by prosthetic tears. Yai played the part on the red carpet using the same range she uses to embody various characters on the runway. She's coy for Chanel, glamazonian for Versace, voracious for Saint Laurent. Last October, she transformed into the title character of Edward Scissorhands at Vogue World, Hollywood, channeling the essence of Johnny Depp. There, she also told me that she hoped one day to become an actor. After seeing her at the Met Gala, I believed it. Yai's ensemble made such an impact that one of her many ardent fans had an image of her face from the Met tattooed onto his forearm. And no, that is not the first time that's happened to Yai. She knows of at least one other. If anyone thought that the era of supermodels becoming crossover stars was over, or that models couldn't become famous without the assistance of a famous parent, Yai is here to prove them wrong. She's not a Hadid or a Jenner. If anything, she's more closely following the path of Karlie Kloss, who parlayed fashion world fame into a mainstream career. Celebrity isn't something Yai expected or something she's 100% comfortable with, but she's getting there. I was shocked about the percentage of real estate that these people would give me on their bodies, she says, laughing. The first one felt weird, but now it's fab. It's now mid-June, and in honor of America's 250th birthday, Yai is embracing an American flag. Anuk Yai is an African supermodel. Anuk Yai is an American supermodel. In the land of the free and the home of the brave, both statements ring true. When we ask her to pose alongside the American flag, she is as daunted as she is flattered. But once she holds the star-spangled banner in her arms, her demeanor transforms. Yai drapes the flag around her body and holds onto it tightly. She asks the production crew for a mirror to finesse her pose, using a trick she picked up at her first shoot with the famed fashion photographer Steven Meisel. I always would say I'm African first, she tells me minutes before the photo is taken. I grew up here, so I'm American, too. Like Yai, I'm an immigrant. Unlike her, I did not grow up in the United States. But we share an indelible part of the American experience. This country afforded us the space and the opportunity to become. Our generation has a contentious relationship with Americanness and its symbols, which have been co-opted by a pocket of this country that does not always represent people like Yai or me, or those with less privilege and therefore less opportunity, a pocket that demonstrably does not want us here. But in Yai's story, and in my own as I write this today, I see the realization of the dream we were both promised. Growing up, I was really insecure about my skin color, Yai says of the racism she experienced once her parents relocated her and her siblings from Egypt, where she was born, to New Hampshire. At the time, Yai was around 4 years old. I wouldn't say I was bullied, she says, 'cause I fought back. But I grew up being told that my skin wasn't beautiful. When a lie like this becomes a constant refrain, she says, you start to believe it. She never saw herself as anything other than African when she was young. She was a kid, and an ostracized one at that. But she has learned to love both her heritage and her adopted home country. Doing this story, and doing the cover with the American flag, Yai says, it's just a representation of the fact that America is a melting pot. It's a land of immigrants, and we're all American. When Yai first entered the industry, she remembers some people in fashion, stylists, designers, glam teams, speaking to her slowly, as if she would struggle to understand them. I'm obviously South Sudanese. They assumed that I would have a really strong African accent, she says. But then, when I would talk, I sounded so New Hampshire, and they're like, wait, what's going on? She laughs at the memory. They're like, oh, you speak really good English. And I'm like, I'm from New Hampshire, babe. Yai gets a lot of credit, not only for her looks and her poise, but her command of her own body. She doesn't get enough credit for her playful sense of humor, though she made me promise to underplay how funny she is for the purpose of this profile. Some things we keep for ourselves, she says. She loves punny wordplay, and if you teasingly sing her a few bars from a Disney ballad, she'll gamely join in for the next verse. Even many style insiders don't know how smart she is. This is, after all, a woman who once was studying biochemistry. The same tunnel vision and ambition that once led her to medicine pushed her toward a new goal. And as Yai's presence in fashion rose, she swiftly gained a fervent fandom. Some had found her through that breakout viral video. Others became fascinated with her walk, which has the kind of hypnotizing sway normally found only in the supermodels of yore, including Campbell and Yasmin Ghauri. Yai approached her career strategically, she says. She spent one season walking as many shows as humanly possible, and the next doing a selective few. She became a model's model, the same way Evangelista had done some 30 years earlier. While her generational counterparts bent to the whims of internet stardom or TikTok, Yai brought the industry to her feet by becoming the best at what she had set out to do. In April, Yai had a cameo in The Devil Wears Prada, too. I had heard some industry gossip that she was in talks, or at least in the running, for a role in the film. No comment, she says, laughing, when asked about it. When I probe and rephrase my question, she gives in. I did a cameo, she says. I would have done it as a character. She wanted to play one of Runway's assistants, but I can't tell all the secrets about what happened. She laughs again. Yaya will say that she's secretly been taking acting lessons for the past few years. A pivot to the big or small screen would be an ambitious goal and a somersault of a transition few models before her have successfully accomplished. Kaya Gerber is currently in the process. Her mother, Cindy Crawford, never quite got there. Yet Yai has surprised herself and those around her many times before, with her signature focus and a little prayer on that rosary. Who's to say she won't make it happen? Thank you for listening to this week's Gateway presentation of Vanity Fair magazine. I'm volunteer reader Jim Lemonides. Please join us again next Friday. For most of you, Chips and Bites is coming up next here on Gateway.

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8: Welcome, everyone, to the Arts and Leisure section of Sunday New York Times. The latest in theater, dance, music, film, and television from the issue dated August 30th, 2026. I'm Miriam Martin, and I'll be reading several articles for you today. A piece by Jason T. Bailey dated August 27th, 2026 is titled How the Anvil Was Nearly Dropped on Coyote versus Acme. Another, by Jory Finkel, dated August 26, 2026, is entitled How Paul Williams Built White and Black Los Angeles, a pioneering architect's archive, long thought lost, was preserved by his family. Now three museums are featuring the work of a man who broke California's color barrier. But why not begin this journey where we usually do, with My 10. Tiffany, 80s pop star, is busy reinventing herself. Best known for her hit song, I Think We're Alone Now, she is making her off-Broadway debut in Spandex, the musical. This piece is written by Darren King and is dated August 22nd, 2026. Tiffany, the pop singer, who got her start performing in shopping centers in the 1980s, has strong feelings about the era of Big Hair and MTV. It was a vibrant time, she said in a phone interview. You dressed to be seen. It was a time to be flash. The malls left an impression, too. It turned me into a shopaholic.

0: In September, she will relive the decade somewhat, making her off-Broadway debut in Spandex the Musical. She plays Linda, a housewife who escapes a life of domestic drudgery to compete in a national aerobics championship. Tiffany's hit single, I Think We're Alone Now, which had a needle drop moment last year on the nostalgia-steeped sci-fi series Stranger Things, has been retrofitted into the musical. Tiffany, real name Tiffany Darwish, has been sleepless with excitement. Her last musical theater performance was in Cats when she was 12. I have a little bit of butterflies, which is kind of why I wanted to do it, she said. On her way back from playing a string of concert dates in Canada, she spoke with us about Star Wars, the Saturday Night Fever soundtrack, and other things she can't live without. These are edited excerpts from the conversation. Mimi's Kitchen. My grandmother cooked mostly Southern food, fried chicken, black-eyed peas, pinto beans, cornbread. She let me chop things and help with cooking. When I started traveling, I'd come home and try to recreate dishes I'd had around the world. That became our fun little game in Mimi's Kitchen. The Saturday Night Fever soundtrack, my first album. My family mostly listened to country music or Motown, so I never really had a record I wanted to play on our big record player. This was mine. I'd put it on and dance in the living room. It just made me feel alive. And then the music introduced me to a different world, and I think that's where I started getting into fashion, too. Vintage denim jackets. I was 14, had my first record deal, and came straight from school to my first photo shoot. The label hadn't gotten me any wardrobe, and the photographer went out to her car and got me a jean jacket. That's how I became the jean jacket girl, and I still rock jean jackets now. I paint them, trick them out, bedazzle them. I'm a jean jacket connoisseur girl now. Morning coffee. I get up, have coffee, and do a 15 to 20 minute meditation, grounding for the day, a little prayer, practicing gratitude. And it takes me right back to my grandfather. He used to wake up very early, make a pot of coffee, and sit on the porch. I was about 4, and one day I asked, "Can I have some coffee?" He poured me just a little bit and said, "Don't tell Mimi." That became our secret. Zen gardens. My Zen garden is my sanctuary. I write songs there. I journal. I meditate. I've planted different trees and have these globes hanging from the trees that light up at night. There's no glamour. My hair is in a ponytail. No makeup. It's just my place. Star Wars. I'm a huge Star Wars fan. We often quote Star Wars when we're on the road, so if you're going to be in my band, you pretty much have to be a fan. Whoever's sitting co-pilot is the Chewie. One of our vans is called the Millennium Falcon because it just keeps going and keeps going and keeps going. True crime television. I watch a lot of Dateline, 48 Hours, Forensic Files. Touring full-time, every once in a while, you'll get an episode set in a city you're in. But it hasn't stopped me from watching. I'm a huge Law and Order fan, too. In my cookbook, Pop Life, I have Slaw and Order, a wink-wink to my favorite show. The UK. I've been going back and forth since I was 15, and I lived there at one time. Now I live there part-time. I have friends and family there, and I'm engaged to a British guy, and I now take the train by myself, which makes me feel like a very big girl, because I had never taken a train by myself ever in life until about 4 years ago. The secret's out. Cebu, the Philippines. Cebu is a place I immediately connected to. It's so beautiful, the people are so happy, and I had really good home-cooked Filipino food, which was a game-changer for me. There's a simplicity there that I really loved. The people of Cebu say everything with a smile, and it just touched my heart. I'm really excited to go back. Reinvention. For me, it's been a lifeline. I've always had these little businesses. I owned 2 clothing stores. Now I have cooking clubs, cookbooks, and TIFF takeovers, where food and music come together. It's important to explore those different sides of yourself. I'm just living out loud. Next up, from the Arts and Leisure section of Sunday New York Times, a piece by Margaret Fuhrer, dated August 24, 2026. The title is, "This Fence is a Stage, So Are These Stairs, and Falling is Okay." Fluency in a variety of movement techniques, street dance, acrobatics, parkour, allows sight-responsive dancers to shape seemingly unbounded interactions with their environments. To most of us, a flight of concrete steps suggests straightforward choices: walk up, walk down. But to a certain kind of dancer, city stairs whisper endless possibilities. The French movement artist Charles Auguste has turned outdoor steps into a raked stage, softening their steep angle with the arc of his body. The performer Chloe Reynolds posts videos in which she descends staircases by twisting gracefully around and through their metal handrails. Reynolds, 22, danced with Sarasota Ballet before branching into other physical disciplines. She found particular freedom in parkour, a daring form of urban acrobatics in which no obstruction is insurmountable. Parkour means way through in French. In a video interview from Bristol, England, sitting on a fire escape, gesturing with dirt-streaked hands, she described how parkour had taught her a different way of seeing. Ballet built her dancer vision, she said, an acute awareness of how her body moved through space. Once her parkour vision switched on, she began to see how everyday spaces might move her body, she said. In the same way I used to connect with a ballet partner, I now develop a sort of give and take with my environment, she said. I trust the place the same way that I would trust a dance partner to lift me and to catch me. Modern and postmodern dance have rich histories of site-specific choreography, in which unexpected locations become stages. In the 1970s, Trisha Brown had dancers perform on Manhattan rooftops and scale museum walls. The Merce Cunningham Dance Company's long-running events series brought the troupe to Piazza San Marco in Venice and a beach in Perth, Australia. Artists like Reynolds and Auguste are making work that might be more accurately described as site-responsive. The location is both stage and collaborator. In a video interview from an airport outside Paris, Auguste, 25, said, "The feeling is not, how can we create something here, but rather, what does our surrounding create for us? We're trying to propose something, not impose it." Fluency in a variety of movement techniques, including street dance, acrobatics, and especially parkour, allows these dancers to shape seemingly unbounded interactions with their environments. Is that chain link fence asking to be hurdled with a flip? Could those 4 stories of scaffolding become a creative jungle gym? In their polyglot bodies, anything seems possible. Clips of site-responsive dance, impressive and absurd and poetic, have repeatedly gone viral on TikTok and Instagram. In some ways, a phone screen is an odd place to engage with a form so rooted in physical locations. But the dancer and visual artist Christiane Mensa said the egalitarian nature of social media feels in line with his choreographic experiments, walking through a city or scrolling online. You never know when you might stumble upon a dance. I always feel like the stage should be everywhere, Mensah, 28, said. The way the stage separates the viewer and the performer, meaning that if you are on stage, you made it, or you are better, or you are professional. I never believed in it. Sight-responsive dancers tend to shy away from boxes and categories, including sight-responsive, and even dancer. Some of the ones I interviewed weren't quite sure what to call the art they were making or have adjusted their definitions over time. Though Auguste recently worked with the parkour artist Ruya Chiré, he said in an email that the term parkour has a semantic weight that I feel does not accurately reflect my current path. Many of these creators are semi-nomadic. Where are you living was often a complicated question to answer. Similarly, they tend to be interested in in-between spaces. Frequently, their videos are set in places designed to be passed through rather than occupied, crosswalks, hallways, or feature quotidian parts of the cityscape that draw attention only when used in an unusual way, stairs, turnstiles, doorways. Their work can lean philosophical. Auguste's new project, Lambeaux or Shreds, considers how fences, designed to prevent movement, can instead become choreographic prompts. He has collaborated with the Irish movement of artist Matt McCreery on videos that find tortured, though ingenious, paths around city sidewalks and interiors, quietly heroic journeys through a world full of obstacles. Other creators are more mischievous. Santi Esviza, 33, a dance and circus artist originally from Buenos Aires, creates Chaplin-esque shorts in which he vaults and corkscrews around playground equipment. He might end with a deadpan glance at the camera, his hands in his pocket. There's something childlike about this whole way of seeing a city, Esviza said in a video interview from Montreal. Not how it's meant to be used, but how it could be used. It's good for adults to keep playing. Many of these artists are friends. They sometimes pop up in each other's videos. Yet, even when they're creating independently, their movements have a similar melting ragdoll flow. The effect is one of surrender, of submitting completely to a location. Mensah, who studied judo and played soccer before discovering street and contemporary dance, says his sight-responsive work regularly explores falling and collapsing. His movement studies might involve tripping repeatedly as he moves through a crosswalk, or daring himself not to tumble off a dock. The body that is falling, it belongs to its environment, he said in a video interview from Prague. All it can do is react to the forces that are making it move. That frictionless quality is deceptive. Performing sight-responsive dance typically requires extraordinary strength and concentration, and watching it can create a sort of cognitive friction. In the average city dweller's mind, stairs and scaffolding aren't supposed to be dance partners. Reynolds said that while most onlookers are happily surprised by her choreographic experiments, some react with alarm or anger. There have been times where I'm, say, doing a handstand on a picnic table in a park, the most public place ever and the least harmful thing ever, but I still get pushback because I'm not doing acrobatics in a gym and I'm not dancing in a studio, she said. Auguste said that modern cityscapes impose limits on our imaginations. Sharp-edged urban architecture, he said, can feel hostile and authoritarian, constraining bodies to narrow ways of moving, walk up, walk down. Seen through that lens, sight-responsive dance takes on a political charge. For creators like Auguste, to choreograph with these spaces is to rage against a machine the size of a city. It's crazy how we built into our environments and into our politics things that are supposed to facilitate human activities but actually push against our humanity, Auguste said. Even dancers who take a more playful approach to site-responsive work are usually practicing a form of creative disobedience. The artists I spoke with said they rarely secure permits or official permissions to use an outdoor space. Risk of both the physical and the legal variety is built into their work. There are relatively few women involved in this scene, Reynolds said. That's true of many forms of movement that emphasize daredevilry, including parkour, which can have a hyper-masculine bent. And the stakes of creating guerrilla performance art might feel different for women. Being alone as a woman in a strange location, yes, it can feel unsafe, Reynolds said. I have been in some pretty yikes situations. At the same time, site-responsive dance work has bolstered her physical confidence. These movement techniques are basically apocalypse survival techniques, she said, laughing. I know how to descend a building on the exterior safely. I can be in a real challenging environment and feel 100% confident that my body can handle it. Reynolds, like several of the artists I spoke with, sometimes brings her unconventional skills to more conventional theatrical settings. She recently danced with the Los Angeles-based troupe Diavolo, whose acrobatic works incorporate architectural sets. Auguste choreographed a trippy show for the fashion brand Hermès in 2024. In a few months, Azviza will perform in the annual winter circus in Helsinki, playing a narcoleptic whose sleep falls his way around the stage. Don't expect any of them to commit to one show or one location for too long. Once you've learned how to create a pas de deux with a place, the hunt for new places, new dance partners, becomes an endless quest. I think the world we live in is just a bit different, Esavisa said. We are always scanning for the next location that might inspire us. You're listening to the Arts and Leisure section of the New York Times, produced by Gatewave in New York City. Let's continue with a piece by Jason T. Bailey, dated August 27th, 2026. Its title is How the Anvil Was Nearly Dropped on Coyote vs. Acme. The live-action animation hybrid comedy fought a real-life studio battle to win its theatrical release. It all seemed so straightforward. When Warner Brothers first announced the film Coyote vs. Acme, a hybrid of live-action and animation inspired by the studio's Looney Tunes shorts, it sounded like a no-brainer. Here was a fresh take on some of Warner Brothers' most beloved intellectual property, the kind of family-friendly nostalgia that generates big box office returns while introducing durable characters to new audiences who then become eager consumers of the studio's valuable library. Warner Brothers did it before with Looney Tunes, making a mint with the 1996 film Space Jam. The project came with a compelling angle already in place. It was inspired by Ian Frazier's 1990 humor piece in The New Yorker, Coyote vs. Acme, which imagined the Looney Tunes mainstay, Wile E. Coyote, taking the Acme Corporation to court for its many defective products that had repeatedly thwarted his pursuit of the Roadrunner. I actually knew the article because I had been at Warner Brothers in and around animation there for years, and that thing was kind of legend, Chris DeFaria, one of the film's producers, said in a Zoom interview. Dave Green, the film's director, landed the job by pinpointing how to translate Frazier's authentic legalese into cinematic terms, drawing comparisons to courtroom dramas like A Few Good Men and corporate thrillers like The Insider. Green's attachment was announced in December 2019, and he and DeFaria set about finding the right scribe for the job. Several writers had taken passes, including James Gunn, the Guardians of the Galaxy and Superman director, though he joined as the film's other producer. The team eventually landed on Sammy Birch, the casting director turned screenwriter whose script May December, an eventual Oscar nominee, had not yet been produced. Will Forte and John Cena were cast as Coyote's attorney and Acme's ruthless corporate lawyer. Filming began in spring 2022. It was a wonderful shoot, Green said in a Zoom interview. The cast, the crew, everyone was so on board for this project and understood its tone, and we were just excited to collaborate. Warner Brothers seemed high on the project as well, late in 2020. Deadline and Variety reported that the studio had set a theatrical release date of July 21, 2023. But a representative for Warner Brothers Discovery said in a recent telephone interview that the trades have largely misreported significant pieces of this, and insisted that when the picture was greenlit in December of 2020, it was for release on HBO Max, the company's streaming service. Both Green and DeFaria said they were told it would be released theatrically. Whatever the case, in April 2022, the studio announced that on July 21st, 2023, it would instead release Greta Gerwig's Barbie in theaters, igniting a movie-going phenomenon. But as days and then weeks passed, no new date for Coyote versus Acme was announced, which got me concerned immediately, DeFaria said. There was nothing concrete, however, until his phone rang on November 8th, 2023, while he was on the Warner lot making arrangements for a screening of the completed film a few days later for cast and crew members. It was just remarkably unceremonial and fast, he recalled. It came from the two heads of the studio at the time, who simply said, "Hey, Chris, just want to let you know we're not going to be releasing Coyote versus Acme in theaters, and its future is up in the air, period." And I said, "I don't understand what that means." According to DeFaria, they provided few details nor much of an explanation. When he asked what was going to happen to the film, they said, "We don't know. It may not get released at all." The story hit the trades the next day. Industry observers noted that the film was greenlit under previous leadership before Warner Media merged with Discovery and appointed David Zaslav as its chief executive. Comparisons were also drawn to the studio's decision the previous year to indefinitely shelve its productions of Batgirl and Scoob: Holiday Haunt. But those films were not yet completed, and their cancellation could save the studio additional post-production costs. Coyote vs. Acme was finished, and only its distribution and marketing costs remained, which could have easily been minimized by releasing the project on HBO Max. The company's official explanation was couched in corporate language. With the relaunch of Warner Brothers Pictures Animation in June, the studio has shifted its global strategy to focus on theatrical releases. A spokesperson for the Warner Brothers Motion Picture Group said in a statement, "With this new direction, we have made the difficult decision not to move forward with Coyote versus Acme." Green was given no additional details. "I had just been told that their strategy had changed, and it was basically left there," he said. "Obviously, I felt it personally," the screenwriter Sammy Birch said in a Zoom interview before echoing a concern shared by Green and DeFaria. When you think about the amount of people, the amount of craftsmen that worked on this movie that are figuring out how do we crunch this car in practical effects so then we can animate a piano falling. Dave had just put so much into the film, and so it was a really shocking, sad thing. That sense of shock was felt throughout the industry, prompting an outpouring of outrage from filmmakers and fans over what they saw as the studio's willingness to shelve a finished film for the sake of its short-term bottom line. 4 days later, Warner Brothers Discovery tried to stem the tide of bad press by announcing that it would consider selling Coyote vs. Acme to other distributors. Netflix, Apple, Amazon Prime Video, and Paramount all reportedly expressed interest. But no deal was made at that time. I don't know how sincere the effort was, DeFaria said. And in late February 2024, Warner Brothers Discovery took a $115 million write-down for the third quarter of 2023, part of a strategic realignment plan associated with the Warner Brothers Pictures Animation Group. Zaslav, whose pay for 2023, the year the picture was put on the chopping block, was reported as nearly $50 million, said that it took real courage to shelve films like Coyote versus Acme. And that, it seemed, was that. I had a year where I think what I had rationalized was this is going to be the Turner Classic Movies Festival 2058, Birch said. But Green refused to say die. Maybe I'm really bad at understanding the word no or something, he said, but we never felt like there was no hope or there was no way. As the months passed, one dim ray of hope appeared. In August 2024, the independent film production and distribution company Ketchup Entertainment announced its acquisition of The Day the Earth Blew Up, another Looney Tunes feature abandoned by Warner. It was a smaller and less expensive picture than Coyote vs. Acme, conceived of and executed as an HBO Max original. It proved a modest success for Ketchup when it was released in theaters in spring 2025. In a twist, the movie is currently streaming on HBO Max. Just a few days after the release of The Day the Earth Blew Up, Green turned his phone on while leaving a movie theater. And I had a missed phone call from a studio executive, he recalled. They told me tomorrow there's going to be a news break. It was the news he'd been waiting a year and a half for. Ketchup was expected to make a $50 million offer for distribution rights to Coyote versus Acme. The sale to Ketchup was completed soon after. In the summer of 2025, the company scheduled the picture for an August 2026 release. When the first trailer went online in April, it racked up more than 25 million views in its first 24 hours. The marketing winked at the off-screen controversies with its tagline, "The movie Acme doesn't want you to see," underlining the film's themes of corporate malfeasance, profit over people, and the dangers of monopolies, ideas that play more forcefully now than they might have in an unobstructed release. Was it worth all the trouble? We always dreamed of having the audience connect with it in ways that were nostalgic for what they remembered, relevant for what they're experiencing today, and warm and emotional, DeFaria said. We're checking all those boxes right now, and we probably wouldn't have checked a couple of those boxes had it not been this martyr slash underdog hero story of the film itself. So where am I today? I think this is a perfect outcome, possibly. Green, who posted in November 2023 that in the spirit of Wile E. Coyote, resilience and persistence win the day, concurred. At its foundation, this is a story about an underdog who gets crushed by a giant corporation and rises up, he said. That is, in a nutshell, what has happened so beautifully with the movie, which is really incredible. And it's hard to articulate truly how I feel in this moment because it is totally surreal. This Gatewave presentation of the Arts and Leisure section of the New York Times will return after this short break.
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0: Welcome back to the Arts and Leisure section of the New York Times. I'm Miriam Martin. Let's continue with a story called How Paul Williams Built White and Black Los Angeles. A pioneering architect's archive, long thought lost, was preserved by his family. Now three museums are featuring the work of a man who broke California's color barrier. This piece is by Jory Finkel, and it's dated August 26, 2026. For years, rumor had it that the archive of the Los Angeles architect Paul Revere Williams, who died in 1980, was destroyed by fire during the 1992 riots in the city. Williams' files were stored in the basement of the Broadway Federal Savings and Loan Building, one of thousands of buildings he had designed during his pioneering 50-year career as the city's most successful black architect. When police officers were acquitted of using excessive force against Rodney King and the building went up in flames, people assumed documentation of his life's work did as well. As it happens, just a few file cabinets, many containing business records, were destroyed. The remainder of the estate was safeguarded in the family home under the care of his widow and then with his granddaughter, Karen E. Hudson. In time, Hudson would show the material to Maristella Casciato, curator of architecture at the Getty Research Institute, and LaRon P. Brooks, who leads its African American Art History Initiative. The Getty curators met Hudson at a storage unit at the Grove, the popular mall, in early 2020, and remember the thrill of unrolling one meticulous Williams drawing after another. In all, there were original drawings, renderings, plans, or blueprints for about 1,800 projects, which the Getty soon acquired in a joint agreement with the architect's alma mater, the University of Southern California, USC. Now, for the first time, these curators from the Getty, joined by others from USC and the Los Angeles County Museum of Art, LACMA, are using this material to help tell a richer and deeper story of a black architect who broke the color barrier in Southern California by building a thriving practice and extraordinary homes, hospitals, and more, despite the overt racism of his time. Each institution is staging its own show this season on Williams. The USC Fisher Museum of Arts opened August 18. LACMA's opens on November 15, and the Getty's on December 15. Most of the curators admitted that they had not heard of Williams until they moved to California. Our hope is that going forward, you won't be able to write a history of American architecture without Paul R. Williams, Brooks said. Williams designed some of his greatest estates in Bel Air and Beverly Hills in the 1930s and 40s, when he could not own property in the area because of racially restrictive covenants written into property deeds. He couldn't even use the front door of some of his buildings. The logo of the Beverly Hills Hotel is in his handwriting, but he couldn't walk into the front door there, Brooks said. He even kept his hands in his pockets when walking through construction sites because he knew some construction workers wouldn't want to shake his hand. Williams' most famous flex, he taught himself to draw upside down so he could sit across from white clients uncomfortable sitting next to a black man, or as he noted in an essay from 1937, the weight of my racial handicap forced me willy-nilly to develop salesmanship. Raised in a diverse neighborhood in downtown L.A., Williams had a talent for drawing and dreamed of becoming an architect early on. After high school, he studied design at different art schools and engineering at USC before taking an entry-level architecture job in 1919. He obtained his license in 1921 and 2 years later became a member of the American Institute of Architects, AIA, its first documented black member. He built his business designing dream homes for powerful clients, including Barbara Stanwyck, Burt Lahr, Frank Sinatra, Lucille Ball, and Desi Arnaz. Hudson published a lavish coffee table book with Rizzoli in 2012 that helped establish his work in this area. But the new exhibitions plan to go beyond his reputation as architect to the stars. The Getty exhibition showcases Williams' contributions to historically black neighborhoods like West Adams, where he built for the first AME Church, the oldest African-American congregation in Los Angeles, and the Golden State Mutual Life Insurance Company. The USC show focuses on the architect's affordable housing projects and how he imagined innovative and dignified possibilities for collective living, said Milton S. F. Curry, one of the three curators who also invited contemporary artists and architects to respond to Williams' work. The LACMA survey, the biggest and broadest, features some of his palatial Hollywood estates alongside civic and religious buildings. As that show's curator Stacy Steinberger put it, there are so many aspects of life that his work touched. You could be born in a Paul Williams hospital, educated at a Paul Williams school, married at a Paul Williams church, and be buried at a Paul Williams funeral home. Museum visitors will quickly discover that Williams didn't have one signature style. He would design homes or headquarters in the loose aesthetic desired by his clients, whether Tudor, Georgian, or Spanish colonial. But many of his buildings do have classic Williams elements. From the graceful curved staircases that create dramatic or romantic entryways, to the stylish logo that he designed for the Beverly Hills Hotel using his own handwriting. His mark appears in different ways across the city of Los Angeles. Here are five of his signature buildings. The 28th Street YMCA, South LA, 1926. Known as the Colored Y, this chapter of the Young Men's Christian Association provided an important social, recreational, and residential hub for the black community, and a swimming pool when pools were segregated. A member since childhood and later part of its executive committee, Williams created a dignified four-story Spanish colonial revival building with a red-tiled roof and Renaissance elements on its facade. He incorporated terracotta busts of Booker T. Washington and Frederick Douglass in its frieze to serve as points of inspiration. He contributed to the building of Black L.A. in multiple ways, said Brooks at the Getty, citing his leadership on the boards of Black-run banks and nonprofits. Restored and expanded by Koenig Eisenberg Architecture in 2012, the building remains in use today as a youth center and affordable housing. The J. Paley Residence, Holmby Hills, 1936. Williams designed a 13-bedroom, 12-bath Georgian colonial revival mansion, arguably the most glamorous of his great estates, for J. Paley, a founder of CBS. The house is quietly regal, with delicate-looking wrought iron balconies, While The Pool was, from the start, a showstopper, inlaid with thousands of hand-painted tiles in turquoise, gold, yellow, and blue, sourced from France to create a starburst pattern incorporating the signs of the zodiac. When I first saw pictures of the pool house, I thought it was the house, said Hudson, William's granddaughter. The current owner is Eric Schmidt, former chief executive of Google, who bought the property from the Hilton family in 2021 for $61.5 million. The Beverly Hills Hotel in 1940s to 1950s. Starting in 1941, Williams worked on so many different renovation and expansion projects for the Beverly Hills Hotel that Cassiato, the Getty curator, called him essentially the house architect. The original hotel from 1912 was built in Mission Revival style by Elmer Gray. Williams' job was to refresh, reimagine, and expand it. One of his most beloved contributions is the Polo Lounge, a gracious, leafy, indoor-outdoor restaurant and favorite of Hollywood dealmakers for decades. He designed it in a green and salmon palette carried throughout the property. Green was by far his favorite color, said Hudson, who remembers him showing her how a single tree can contain many shades of green, suggesting that nature knows how to hold our interest. He built an addition, the Crescent Wing, in 1949, and used his own handwriting for the Beverly Hills Hotel logo on its facade. The logo is visible from Sunset Boulevard and appears on an array of merchandise, including pens and pajamas. The Williams Family Residence, Lafayette Square, 1952. Unlike the estates he designed for clients, the modest home Williams designed for his own family on Lafayette Square has a warm modernist feel. It's a white horizontal structure that echoes Corbusier in its framing of rooms as separate pavilions. What the house does in a very elegant way is marry some of the characteristics you see in his larger residences, the aesthetic, the flow, the curves, with a more modern form, said the architect Valerie Augustin, a curator of the USC show. Living in this house is living in a dream, said its current owner, Darren Walker, the former Ford Foundation president, who bought the house in May after taking the reins of the entertainment firm Anonymous Content. Although it was conceived in 1950, it has every convenience. It feels more stylish and chic than any new house I've been in. Walker is particularly fond of the ground-level curved wall room with green slate floors that he calls Delamay's Lanai. It was inspired by a trip Williams took to Jamaica with his wife, Delamay Givens, who wanted a space overflowing with plants. Williams built spigots into the walls for irrigation. Walker has also installed artwork by Noah Davis and Kara Walker. I love sitting in the lanai with the sliding doors open. It's this LA ideal of living inside and outside, he said. Walker bought the house from the gallerist Hannah Hoffman, who restored it with the help of Escher Gunawardena Architects. Before that, it belonged to the Williams family, and Hudson described it as buzzing with activity, especially during the holidays. Take the three bronze gazelles that Williams designed as part of the stairway railing. They're gazelles 11 months of the year, she said. At Christmas, they'd wear red velvet bows and have lights on them like reindeer. The First African Methodist Episcopal Church, AME, West Adams, 1969. Williams grew up attending the First AME, then downtown. A church family took him in around age 4 after both of his parents died of tuberculosis. So it's not surprising that he stayed active with the church until his own death. His funeral services were held there in 1980 in the building he designed in West Adams. It was during her grandfather's eulogy by the actor-philanthropist Danny Thomas, Hudson said, that she realized she needed to step up as family archivist. Thomas spoke of how Williams not only designed the original St. Jude Children's Hospital in Memphis in 1962, but he also did it for free. "That was it for me," I thought. "If I didn't know that as a granddaughter, what else didn't I know? I knew I needed to take care of his legacy." The church has long been famous for its stirring gospel choir, and Williams played to this strength by designing a zigzag roof to improve the acoustics. Visible from the outside, the roofline also symbolizes the energy of the services. That zigzag gives a sense of the vibrations that come from within, said Brooks, describing how the choir and congregants come alive with movement and music. "This is not a church for sitting still." You're listening to the Arts and Leisure section of Sunday's New York Times on GateWave, audio for independent living. Let's continue with a piece by Alex Strauss, dated August 30th, 2026, in Venice, a Lifetime Achievement Award for Ellen Burstyn. At this year's Venice Film Festival, Ellen Burstyn is set to receive the kind of recognition one waits their whole life to experience. The 93-year-old actress, producer, and author will be honored with the Golden Lion for Lifetime Achievement. She also has two films being shown. "It's very special to have your whole career honored," Burstyn said in an email. "And when it's called the Lifetime Achievement Award, it says that your time on planet Earth didn't go to waste." Burstyn, a longtime New Yorker who lives on the Upper West Side in Manhattan, is no stranger to awards. She is one of the few performers to achieve what the industry calls the Triple Crown of Acting, winning the Academy Award for Best Actress for Alice Doesn't Live Here Anymore in 1975, followed by a Tony for Best Actress for Same Time Next Year, and two Emmys for Law and Order, Special Victims Unit, and Political Animals. Over the past seven decades, she has received more than 20 major nominations across film, television, and theater. Burstyn's two films at this year's festival are Maggie Gyllenhaal's Flesh Impact, a 17-minute short, and the director Cornel Mancuso's feature film, Place to Be. This marks Burstyn's second collaboration with Mancuso and his frequent writing partner, Kata Weber. The trio previously worked together on Pieces of a Woman, which premiered at the Venice Film Festival in 2020. The Place to Be follows an unlikely friendship between a no-nonsense woman, played by Burstyn, and a middle-aged divorced man, played by Taika Waititi, as they trek from Chicago to New York to return a lost racing pigeon to its owner. Cinema has always been strangely afraid of the passage of time. We tolerate old men, but when a woman grows older, we often expect her to become invisible, Mancuso said over email. Ellen has the rare ability to bring her entire raw existence onto the screen. She enters the moment as if she has never been there before, and yet there is an extraordinary precision in what she does, he added. Gyllenhaal's Flesh Impact, which she wrote and directed, explores what could have happened if Marilyn Monroe, who died in 1962 at 36, had lived to her 100th birthday. Dakota Johnson plays a young Monroe, while Burstyn portrays her at 100. "I knew people that were close to Marilyn, and I knew her persona that she adopted for film isn't who she was," Burstyn said. "That she was a deep thinker, wide reader, and someone who created the Marilyn Monroe image without necessarily being that image she created," she added. To prepare, Burstyn watched many of Monroe's films, and I felt her as I watched them, she explained. I wanted to be as much of the Marilyn Monroe as I heard existed underneath the image. Ellen has a depth, strength, and the ability to be really vulnerable, Gyllenhaal said in a phone call. She utterly, totally inhabited this character and included such a wide range of expressions that are totally specific to her. It's not surprising Burstyn was cast to play a complicated, resilient character. She has repeatedly portrayed multidimensional women with emotional contradictions. She played a mother fighting to save her demonically possessed daughter in The Exorcist, a single mother pursuing her dream of becoming a singer while rebuilding her life in Alice Doesn't Live Here Anymore, an emotionally neglected Texas housewife who has an affair with a younger man in The Last Picture Show, and a diet pill addict widow desperate to lose weight so she can appear on television in Requiem for a Dream. Of all her roles, Burstyn said the one that resonated the most with audiences and herself was Alice Doesn't Live Here Anymore. I wanted to bring to the screen a character that embodied the changes that I felt women were going through at the time, where they were living their own life, or as Alice says in the film, it's my life, not some man's life I'm helping him out with, she said. And that was revolutionary when we portrayed that. I think it helped affect the consciousness that was changing for women at the time. The Venice Film Festival is not only recognizing a beloved actor and honoring her contributions, it's also breaking what Mondruso described as a taboo. To have her receiving a Lifetime Achievement Award, while two films in which she appears are being presented at the same festival, is a remarkable constellation, Mondruso said. I hope we do not look at it only as a celebration of an extraordinary actress. I see it also as a small rebellion against the idea that cinema belongs only to the young. For Burstyn, too, this is a far cry from where she envisioned herself being. When I was younger, I didn't picture myself still working at this age, she said. I thought I'd be an old lady knitting booties. This last piece by Ben Koenigsberg, dated August 31st, 2026, is entitled Great Documentaries to Stream. This month's picks explore an anarchic New Jersey school. Approaching the Elephant, 2015. Stream it on Tubi. Rent it on Apple TV. As children return to classrooms, it's the perfect time to watch this documentary on the first year at an unusual school in New Jersey. It's a free school, which is to say, it has no required classes. Instead, the students and teachers vote on rules and activities together. A title card explains that anarchists created the concept as a response to the rigid model of education that took hold during the Industrial Revolution. But a purely democratic approach to pedagogy has its own drawbacks. Granting equal voting power over a curriculum to elementary age kids is not going to yield a disciplined learning process. Mirroring this relative lack of structure in her film's form, the filmmaker Amanda Rose Wilder made the movie in the direct cinema style associated with the brothers Albert and David Maisels. The black and white cinematography recalls Their Salesman, as well as Frederick Wiseman's late 1960s documentaries and Alan King's Warrendale. Wilder is credited with camera work, but not direction as such. Other than what we observe, she provides almost no context on the teachers' backgrounds, why the parents have chosen this option for their children, or practicalities like state accreditation. We see some evidence of traditional learning. The students are taught how to look at light and shadow in a painting. A whiteboard contains references to mythology and symbols, but much of the activity Wilder captures is more hands-on, as the children make art wield shop tools, and at one point even explore what appears to be a nearby drainage canal. Horseplay is rampant, and the imperatives of safety, one of the few areas in which the adults theoretically have override authority, clash with the school's egalitarian spirit. Lucy, a student who emerges as one of the major stars, demands a meeting after Alex Kost, the school's director, tells the kids that they can't jump off plastic storage bins onto a mattress.

0: This program came to you from GateWave in New York City with the help of our volunteers, friends, and organizations that share our concern for you.
1: Carmen Lopez can only imagine what the sea looks like. But the blind 21-year-old Spaniard is in her element, riding the surf, guided by instinct and signals whistled by her coach, Lucas Garcia. Garcia, who swims next to Lopez when she surfs, is her eyes when it comes to telling her about a wave coming up. A single whistle means the wave is coming to her right side, and a double whistle on her left side. He said lightening the signals to the way dolphins communicate. The sea is where I feel peace and freedom, as if it were where I'm supposed to be, she said, sitting on her surfboard, after an hour and a half wave-riding practice in the Bay of Biscay in northern Spain. Blind surfers such as Lopez countryman Aitor Francesina and Brazilian Derek Rabello have achieved legendary status in the sport. Carmen Lopez has also practiced figure skating and horse riding. Her coach, Lucas Garcia, praised her natural balance and instinct. Lopez wants to encourage others with disabilities to challenge their limitations, live a full life, and perhaps try out different and maybe radical sports.
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9: Hello, and welcome to GateWave's Best of the Web. I'm Lucy Scott, reading for you. We'll meet some overlooked but important people on the show today, people like Pierre Toussaint. He became wealthy working as a hairdresser in New York, then used his funds to free enslaved people, build churches, and house people of color. Hercules Posey was our nation's first presidential chef, feeding George and Martha Washington and pioneering American cuisine. He's got a story. Sergio Rodriguez Delgado was a painter and sculptor who was unhoused and out of work. His life took a drastic turn for the better when he heard God whisper that someone was about to approach him. He listened, and everything turned around. Here's his story from Maya Hilty at SantaFeNewMexican.com. Sergio Rodriguez Delgado sold his first sculpture in 1957 at age 6. The piece, in part made from toilet paper and glue, depicted a bullfighter on tiptoe snapping a piece of cloth through the air. "Papa," he demonstrated, animatedly describing the scene with a napkin during an interview at Santa Fe's Don Amigos Sports Mexican restaurant. A sculptor and painter, Rodriguez Delgado has a natural talent for bringing his ideas to life, said Dos Amigos owner Elder Guzman. The 72-year-old Mexican-born artist, however, fell on hard times after working various jobs in northern New Mexico and had been homeless until recently when local business owner Javier Silva, a golf instructor, teamed up with Guzman to host an open house of the artist's work. The January open house completely changed Rodriguez Delgado's life. "It's crazy," Silva said. Rodriguez Delgado called the strong change the work of God. "God has called us and we have waited," he said in Spanish, interpreted by Guzman. "The important thing to me is to acknowledge and see that it was God's will to put us all together." The artist now lives in a mobile home in Pewaukee that he received as a donation after the open house, which also raised enough money for him to buy a used SUV.

The donor of the mobile home also gave Rodriguez Delgado a range of tools that he used to set up a workshop outside of his new home. Rodriguez Delgado's dream is to draw on prior experience making traditional Mexican star piñatas to start a piñata business. He is working with Silva's business counselor at New Mexico Small Business Development Centers to gather the documents and skills to do so. Born in Mexico City, Rodriguez Delgado spent most of his early life in Chihuahua, where he worked as a freelancer in graphic design and crafted bronze sculptures for the Chihuahua government and other high-up wealthy people, he said. About 30 years ago, Rodriguez Delgado moved to Pewaukee at the invitation of late Pueblo Governor Jacob Villarreal, who had seen Rodriguez Delgado's art in Juarez and recruited the artist to teach classes at Poe Cultural Center. Besides saying he's grateful to be out of the cold and mentioning discrimination played a role in his difficulty retaining work, Rodriguez Delgado doesn't like to talk about his time without a home. But he describes the recent changes in his life as blessings promised to him by God. About 6 months ago, the artist was painting at the Starbucks off of Sirius Road in Santa Fe when he received a message from God that someone was about to unexpectedly approach him, he said. Then Silva walked up and struck up a conversation. Through Silva, Guzman learned Rodriguez Delgado was in need of help, and faith has connected the three ever since. I need help. He needs help. We all need each other. So the universe put us together one way or another, Guzman said. Guzman recently filled his restaurant with over a dozen of Rodriguez Delgado's paintings and hired the artist to paint a mural of the Mexican revolutionary Pancho Villa with several horses along one wall. What's fascinating about our union, us three, is God's given us all certain qualities and abilities and talents, right? And where I'm weak, they're strong, Silva said. Together, we've been able to put together ideas that have really changed Sergio's life so far. And in my mind, in my heart, it changed me, because the better he got in his life, the more my heart was touched. Thanks to changes over the past month, I know that Sergio isn't struggling, and it brings me a lot of joy that he's not, and he's going to keep becoming more successful. I know he is, Silva continued. It goes to show that people should try to lend a helping hand when they can, especially in Santa Fe, a very wealthy place where people overlook a lot of need, Silva said. That's how I believe change can really happen, and it really has here, no doubt. From Ramin Gamishram, the story of Hercules Posey, George Washington's enslaved chef. For more than 200 years, the story of the nation's first presidential chef has been lost to history, but a group of historians is working to give Hercules Posey his due. On February 22, 1797, while George Washington celebrated his 65th birthday at a ball in Philadelphia, his celebrated chef, Hercules Posey, slipped from the meager enslaved quarters at Mount Vernon, the president's Virginia estate. Stepping into the damp night under the light of a waning moon, he found his freedom, only to be lost to history for the next 200 years. In the 6 years before his self-emancipation, Posey had worked daily to create what would become the very first American diplomatic cuisine, cooking elaborate meals for a variety of events, the president's weekly congressional dinners, socials given by Martha Washington for the ladies of political society, executive office entertainments and meetings, and Washington's birthday celebrations. Despite his considerable skill, Posey's contributions to high American cuisine largely remain unknown because of his status as an enslaved person, and because a lack of recipes in his own hand makes recreating the particulars of Posey's culinary genius difficult. A small group of historians are working together to painstakingly research the compelling tale of Posey's rise, fall, and ultimate reinvention as a free man.
Exploring the details of Posey's cooking is an important way to understand the American story, said Kelly Fonto Dietz, the author of Bound to the Fire, How Virginia's Enslaved Cooks Helped Invent American Cuisine. Food is one of the most influential expressions of society and culture. When you add the power dynamics of enslavement and racism, tracing these expressions becomes a vital lens through which to understand the perseverance and creativity of the enslaved chefs, Dr. Dietz said. Their food is an essential element of our nation's history. In addition to honoring their resilience, Mary V. Thompson, the historian emerita at Mount Vernon, wants people to realize the technical skill and talent of enslaved cooks, noting that some have questioned whether a chef like Posey would have been skilled enough to make complicated dishes. Ms. Thompson, the author of The Only Unavoidable Subject of Regret about slavery at Mount Vernon, has spent the last four decades debunking this myth by piecing together evidence using family and period cookbooks, account books, and financial and farm records showing ingredients, utensils, livestock, and produce. Although his birthplace is as yet unknown, Posey became Washington's property, the bond on a forfeit loan, around the age of 20. Posey was likely apprenticed to older Mount Vernon cooks when he was a young man. He was 42 years old in 1791 when he was summoned to Philadelphia, then the nation's capital, to cook for Washington in the Executive Mansion. He labored with eight other enslaved people. The Washingtons rotated their enslaved servants out of Pennsylvania multiple times a year to prevent them from benefiting from the state's gradual abolition law that freed enslaved persons living there for at least 6 months. While in Philadelphia, Washington allowed Posey some measure of freedom to traverse the city. He also let the cook sell kitchen leftovers, earning an annual salary that was double the average working man's. Posey became recognizable throughout Philadelphia for his fine clothes and gallant demeanor. His unique flamboyance was as audacious as the new nation. In his memoir, Washington's step-grandson, George Washington Parke Custis, portrayed Posey as a Gordon Ramsay-like figure who was uncompromising and wildly creative. The chief cook would have been termed in modern parlance a celebrated artiste, Custis wrote, adding, as highly proficient in the culinary art as could be found in the United States. Washington wanted his table to set precedent for hospitality without opulence, showcasing abundant American ingredients and international imports that spoke to the first family's wealth and power. Household accounts show purchases of Portuguese and French wine, Italian olive oil, Indian mango pickles, Suriname coffee, Caribbean coconuts, pineapples, and more. Posey mastered these diverse ingredients while working 16-hour days and managing a kitchen staff of free and indentured white people. Outside the president's house, he interacted with Philadelphia's free black community, including pepper pot women, oyster men, bakers, fruit sellers, and confectioners. At the same time, he prepared simple fare that Washington privately favored, including hoecakes, a cornmeal pancake that was among the president's daily favorites. Letters like the one written in 1795 by Massachusetts Representative Theophilus Bradbury reveal the volume of food produced under Posey's command, like roast beef, veal, turkey, duck, puddings, and jellies. Washington family and period cookbooks indicate that Posey's cuisine featured complex sauces, molded ice creams, delicate pastries, rich black cake, preserved and fresh vegetables, and dishes from the Far East, Caribbean, and India. Cheney McKnight, historian who has interpreted enslaved and free cooks on her popular website, Not Your Mama's History, and social media accounts, said recreating Posey's table was important because historic foodways are a powerful way to teach difficult stories about the enslaved.
Conversations about enslavement are hard, but historic foodways are an instant draw to many people, Ms. McKnight said. When I speak about Chef Posey to the public, the conversation begins with what he cooked, but that quickly allows me to go deeper into the harsh laws that governed his life, even while he worked as a high-end chef. This helps humanize him beyond his status as property. You're listening to Best of the Web, right here on GateWave. Posey's journey to freedom began in the summer of 1796 when Washington left the cook at Mount Vernon, fearing his chef had plans to escape from the capital city by using its vast abolitionist network. By autumn of that year, Posey was no longer decorating elegant platters for high-profile guests, but digging gravel for roads. After his escape, Posey headed to Philadelphia, where he remained for a while before settling in Manhattan to work as a laborer and cook until his death in 1812. For the League of Descendants of Mount Vernon's enslaved community, revealing histories of and publicly recognizing enslaved figure is important. The League is lobbying to have a street in Alexandria, Virginia, renamed for Hercules Posey as part of a project to replace the city's Confederate name thoroughfares. Chef Hercules Posey holds a significant place in history, said Arthur Wilson, the League's chairman, not only for descendants of the enslaved at Mount Vernon or because he was George Washington's cook. He is a representative of a rich community of enslaved cooks whose contributions played a crucial role in shaping the city's and America's commerce, society, and growth, Dr. Wilson said. You might know the name Helen Keller. She's a personal hero of mine, but here's something I never knew about her. This is a story from Facebook chronicling how, in March 1924, she wrote the following letter to the New York Symphony Orchestra. Here's how she describes listening to Beethoven's Ninth Symphony over the radio. Dear friends, I have the joy of being able to tell you that, though deaf and blind, I spent a glorious hour last night listening over the radio to Beethoven's Ninth Symphony. I do not mean to say that I heard the music in the sense that other people heard it, and I do not know whether I can make you understand how it was possible for me to derive pleasure from the symphony. It was a great surprise to myself. I had been reading in my magazine for the blind of the happiness that the radio was bringing to the sightless everywhere. I was delighted to know that the blind had gained a new source of enjoyment, but I did not dream that I could have any part in their joy. Last night, when the family was listening to your wonderful rendering of the Immortal Symphony, someone suggested that I put my hand on the receiver and see if I could get any of the vibrations. He unscrewed the cap, and I lightly touched the sensitive diaphragm. What was my amazement to discover that I could feel not only the vibration, but also the impassioned rhythm, the throb, and the urge of the music. The intertwined and intermingling vibrations from different instruments enchanted me. I could actually distinguish the cornets, the roll of the drums, deep-toned violas and violins singing in exquisite unison. How the lovely speech of the violins flowed and plowed over the deepest tones of the other instruments. When the human voices leaped up thrilling from the surge of harmony, I recognized them instantly as the voices became more ecstatic, upcurving swift and flame-like, until my heart almost stood still. The women's voices seemed an embodiment of all of the angelic voices rushing in a harmonious flood of beautiful and inspiring sound. The great chorus throbbed against my fingers with poignant pause and flow. Then all the instruments and voices together burst forth, an ocean of heavenly vibration, and died away like winds when the atom is spent, ending in a delicate shower of sweet notes. Of course, this was not hearing, but I do know that the tones and harmonies conveyed to me moods of great beauty and majesty. I also sense, or thought I did, the tender sounds of nature that
that sing into my hand-swaying reeds and winds and the murmur of streams. I have never been so enraptured before by a multitude of tone vibrations. As I listened with darkness and melody, shadow and sound filling all the room, I could not help remembering that the great composer who poured forth such a flood of sweetness into the world was deaf like myself. I marveled at the power of his quenchless spirit by which out of his pain he wrought such joy for others. And there I sat, feeling with my hand the magnificent symphony which broke like a sea upon the silent shores of his soul and mine. Again, that was Helen Keller writing to the New York Symphony Orchestra. It's from the American Foundation for the Blind, Helen Keller Archives, March 1924. Here's a story written by Elizabeth Stone. She's writing for Overlooked, a series of obituaries about remarkable people whose deaths, beginning in 1851, went unreported in the New York Times. This is from NewYorkTimes.com. In 1849, Mary Ann Schuyler, a wealthy New Yorker, was reminded fondly of her longtime hairdresser, Pierre Toussaint, while visiting a Roman Catholic chapel in Europe. "Send my love to him," she wrote to her sister, Hannah Farnham Sawyer Lee. "Tell him I think of him very often and never go to one of the churches of his faith without remembering my own Saint Pierre." By then, Toussaint, 68, had built a reputation as the Vidal Sassoon of his day, as Daniel W. Bristol Jr. wrote in Knights of the Razor, Black Barbers in Slavery and Freedom, 2015. He had mastered the in-vogue hairstyles of the French, powdered hair or false hair added on, as well as the newly fashionable chignons and face-framing curls favored by Americans. Throughout his life, he was dedicated to the church and to others, donating to charities, helping to finance the original St. Patrick's Cathedral in Manhattan, and risking his life during epidemics to tend to the ill. In 1997, nearly 150 years after his death, Pope John Paul II proclaimed Toussaint venerable, the first step on the road to sainthood. Some disagreed with the move, however, because they felt Toussaint, born into slavery in Haiti, did not resist his enslavement either there or in New York, and was therefore a poor candidate for sainthood. Records vary, but Pierre Toussaint is believed to have been born in 1781 on a sugarcane plantation in Saint-Domingue, now Haiti, owned by the Berard family. His mother was Ursule, the mistress's waiting maid. His father's name is not known. Pierre was the name given to him by his owner's father, Pierre Berard. In 1797, as an uprising against slavery became more violent, his owners fled for Manhattan, bringing along Toussaint, a teenager at the time, and several of his enslaved relatives. Toussaint, who was literate, socially adroit, and a talented fiddler, was apprenticed as a coiffeur and was permitted to keep some of his earnings. Schuyler and her sister-in-law, Eliza Hamilton, the wife of Alexander Hamilton, were among his earliest clients. Male hairdressers were increasingly popular in France at the time, but in America, women's hairstyling, for those who could afford it, was largely the province of the lady's maid. For Schuyler, chatting with Toussaint while he dressed her hair was always a pleasure. "I anticipate it as a daily recreation," she told her sister, a well-known novelist of her day, who would publish the memoir of Pierre Toussaint, Born a Slave in Saint-Domingue in 1854, the year after his death. Both Berards were wealthy and had brought funds to live on for a year, entrusting them to financial managers. But calamities ensued. While Toussaint's owner, Jean-Jacques Berard, was in Haiti, he learned his plantation was lost, and he was planning to return to New York to tend to his remaining funds, unaware that they were gone. But he died in Haiti of pleurisy, an inflammation of the lungs. Soon after, Marie learned that she, too, was completely destitute.
Suddenly, young Toussaint was the only wage earner in the household. For the next 4 years, he supported Marie, her new husband, her extended family, and Toussaint's enslaved relatives. Over time, as Marie's health began to fail, Toussaint encouraged her to entertain, knowing she was buoyed by guests. If she agreed, he would shop for treats like tropical fruits and ice cream before rushing back to style her hair. As a final touch, he added a flower, usually a japonica or a rose. In 1807, while Marie was on her deathbed, she freed Toussaint. Now, with control over his time and money, he could shape his life. In 1811, he bought the freedom of his sister, Rosalie, and of a woman named Juliette Gaston, whom he married. A few years later, he purchased a home on Franklin Street in Manhattan. When Rosalie died, he and his wife raised Rosalie's daughter, Euphemie, as their own. With his success, he became a philanthropist. He and Juliette opened their home to orphans of color, educating them and helping them get jobs. He donated funds to another Catholic orphanage, even though it did not accept children of color, and contributed funding to St. Patrick's and other Catholic institutions. He received requests for financial help from enslaved men wanting freedom, impoverished seminarians, friends back in Haiti, and strangers in trouble. He was also generous with his godmother, Aurora Berard, who lived in Paris with very little money. He tended to the sick during various epidemics. At least once, he brought an ailing priest to his home to nurse him back to health. New York allowed slavery until 1829. Before then, as a young black man on the streets of Manhattan, he risked being abducted by bounty hunters and sold into slavery in the South. He was prohibited from using public transportation, putting him at greater risk as he traveled on foot throughout the day to his customers. Toussaint was not sanguine about his circumstances. He mentioned how hard he had worked to master his quick temper, and he suppressed his talent for mimicry, recognizing that it could be dangerous. He probably exhibited what W.E.B. Du Bois later characterized as double consciousness, remaining aware of how he was seen through white eyes, according to Ronald Angelo Johnson, a professor at Baylor University and an expert on racialized Haitian-American diplomacy in the age of revolutions. In a 2020 article, Enslaved by History, Slavery's Enduring Influence on the Memory of Pierre Toussaint, Johnson argued that throughout the 19th century and into the 20th, biographers concentrated disproportionately on Toussaint's enslavement and appeared unable to discuss Toussaint's life as a husband, father, businessman, and philanthropist. What Toussaint said out loud was perhaps meant for white ears, particularly those of clients who had enslaved men and women in their households. And at least one comment suggested he was not entirely an abolitionist. Invited to lead a parade of men of color celebrating the passage of a law that would end slavery in New York, he declined, saying, "I do not owe my freedom to the state, but to my mistress." During the 1990s, such a comment led some black Catholics to oppose Toussaint's candidacy for sainthood, finding him to be an Uncle Tom and too accepting of enslavement to be a good role model. And yet, he did not adopt the usual practice of taking his owner's surname. Instead, after Marie Berard died, he chose Toussaint, giving himself the same name, and presumably in honor of, Toussaint Louverture, who initiated the revolution that abolished slavery and would lead to an independent Haiti in 1804. When it mattered, Toussaint spoke up. At Juliette's funeral in 1851, when it came time to transfer the coffin from the church to the adjoining graveyard at Old St. Patrick's on Mulberry Street, Toussaint forthrightly asked that only the black attendees follow the procession, though white attendees were welcome at the gravesite. We'll wrap up the story of the remarkable life of Pierre Toussaint, including a modern-day twist
that's really hard to believe when Gateway's Best of the Web comes right back. Stay with us.

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1: Ready for another Word Savvy quiz? Well, do you know what mullion is? M-U-L-L-I-O-N. That's the word this time. Is mullion A, a clam-like sea creature, B, a vertical window divider, or C, a type of cattle feed? So what's a mullion? Sea creature, window divider, or cattle feed? Here's 10 seconds to mull it over. Well, it could be metal, could be stone, could be wood. As long as it's a strip of material used to vertically divide a pane of glass into two or more panels within a window frame. I don't think you'd want to feed one to a cow. So if you guess B, you're word savvy.
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3: Welcome back to Gateway's Best of the Web. I'm volunteer reader Lucy Scott. We were at the tail end of an article about a man named Pierre Toussaint. He was a philanthropist and actually a candidate for sainthood. He became wealthy working as a hairdresser in New York, then used his funds to free enslaved people. He built churches and he housed orphans of color. Let's pick up the story. Toussaint died June 30, 1853, at his home in New York. He's now believed to have been 72. At his funeral at Old St. Patrick's in New York City, the attendees followed the same practice Toussaint had requested at his wife's funeral. He asked that only black attendees follow the procession, though white attendees were welcome at the gravesite. Toussaint's story could have ended with his burial, but it did not. 50 years later, Mary Ann Schuyler's granddaughter, Georgina, established the Toussaint Archives at the New York Public Library, including the memoir of Pierre Toussaint. There, his papers languished until the mid-1930s, when Garland White Jr., an African-American student from Montclair, New Jersey, told his confirmation teacher, Charles McTagg, "You can't name me one black Catholic white people respected." McTagg, who later became a priest, took the challenge, finding a Jesuit priest, John Lafarge, who recalled that his grandmother had told him about the devout man who had been her hairdresser for many years. Toussaint's grave was found, and interest in him grew. It was eventually confirmed that the remains in the grave were Toussaint's when experts compared the skull with a photograph of Toussaint once taken by Nathaniel Fish Moore, the president of Columbia College, an amateur photographer, and the brother of one of Toussaint's clients. By 1990, Cardinal John O'Connor, Archbishop of New York at the time, had Toussaint's remains transferred to the crypt under the main altar at St. Patrick's Cathedral on Fifth Avenue, where he is the only layman and the only black man. And yet there is no black North American saint. Toussaint is one of six under consideration.

Wait a minute. That's country music, isn't it? Hold everything. Isn't that Beyonce singing? Yes, yes it is. Christopher Cow, who writes for NewYorkTimes.com, has a story about Beyonce becoming the first black woman to top the Billboard country chart. That single, Texas Hold'em, debuted atop the country songs chart after its release during the Super Bowl. Beyonce's other single, 16 Carriages, released simultaneously, also debuted at number 9 on the Billboard country chart. The songs reached number 2 and number 38 on the Billboard Hot 100. Texas Hold'em has already drawn more than 19 million streams, and 16 Carriages has 10.3 million streams. Historically, black artists have struggled to gain recognition in the genre of country music, a field often dominated by white male singers. But the sudden success of Beyoncé's country singles come at a time when black women have started to receive acclaim within that realm. At last year's Country Music Awards, Tracy Chapman won Song of the Year for Fast Car, which topped country charts 3 decades after it was released, thanks to a cover by country artist Luke Combs. Black female country artists like Mickey Guyton and Brittany Spencer have also gained popularity in recent years. Beyoncé is the first woman to top both the Hot Country Songs chart and the Hot R&B/Hip-Hop Songs chart since they were established in 1958, according to Billboard. Both Beyoncé singles are part of her upcoming album, a country-themed follow-up to Renaissance, which she referred to as Act Two. The full album, announced during a Verizon ad that aired during the Super Bowl, is coming at the end of March. From Beyoncé to another iconic artist of our time, Taylor Swift. You know I have a soft spot for her music. She's iconic to the point where Harvard is actually teaching a course. And here's a story about what goes on in the classroom. It's reported by Eileen O'Grady. She's a staff writer for news.harvard.edu. It turns out Taylor Swift could keep company with the Romantic era poets. On a recent Monday afternoon, Professor Stephanie Burt asked some 200 students packed into Lowell Lecture Hall for the popular new English course, Taylor Swift and Her World, to consider their role as listeners to 15, the second track off the superstar's second album, Fearless. In the song, Swift presents herself as a teenage girl who's both relatable and aspirational, with lyrics that reflect upon high school, friendship, and dating. Burt compared the song's reflective qualities to William Wordsworth's 1798 poem, Tintern Abbey. She's establishing herself as a kind of ally for us, what the poet and literary theorist Alan Grossman calls a hermeneutic friend, said Burt, the Donald P. and Catherine B. Locher professor in the Department of English. Or in other words, the literary or musical text that you're getting into is going to help you out. It simultaneously knows more than you do and knows what's going on with you. The course resonates with the many students who've been fans since childhood. Seated in tiered rows on the main floor and in the balcony, they nodded along intently with the lecture, occasionally laughing when Burt threw out an insider Swiftie reference. It's the largest class Burt has ever taught, and the largest taught in the arts and humanities this spring. The professor, who has long wanted to create a course centering the works of a songwriter, knew all too well, that's a pun, that it was time to examine Swift's writing through an academic lens. She's one of the great songwriters of our time, Burt said. If she weren't, she wouldn't be this popular. And I love the idea that we're going to spend this much time with her music. The syllabus is organized around the eras of Swift's career, starting with her 2006 debut album and progressing to her most recent. Students examine themes of fan and celebrity culture, whiteness, adolescence, and adulthood, alongside songs by Dolly Parton, Carole King, Beyoncé, and Selena, and writing by Willa Cather, Alexander Pope, Sylvia Plath, and James Weldon Johnson.
The best way to get someone into something is to connect it to something they already love, Bert said in an interview before class. I do think there's going to be a lot more Harvard students reading Alexander Pope because he's in the Taylor Swift course than if he only showed up in courses that were entirely dead people. Bert explained that she's teaching Swift as a songwriter rather than a poet because writing for music is its own literary form, one that requires different skills than writing for the page. Bert and teaching fellow Matthew Jordan regularly unpack songs on the piano during class. During a recent class, the whole room broke out into spontaneous song as Jordan performed Love Story. Usually, poetry means works of art that use nothing but words that are created to be read on a page that do not have to be read aloud by the author, Bert said. Songwriters are writing for a melody. They're writing for singing interpreters. You're not getting all that you can out of a song if you're reading it on a page. Cormac Savage, class of 25, a concentrator in Romance Languages and Literatures and Government, has been a Swift fan since age 6 when he received a platinum edition copy of Fearless for Christmas. When he saw the course listing, he knew immediately that it was the one. I think I'll come out of this English class with a greater knowledge of music as a byproduct of studying literature, which is a really unique point of this class, said Savage, who is looking forward to reading Wordsworth and comparing his poetry to Swift's album Folklore. Jada Pisani Lee, class of 26, who's studying computer science, has also been a fan since elementary school. The sophomore said she enrolled in the class to learn more about Swift's impact on culture, from music to style to copyright law. While some critics may not consider Swift classically worthy of English class analysis, Bert politely disagrees. Half the English language authors we now think of as classic and high culture and serious were disparaged because they were popular and doing the pop thing in their time, Bert said. Often the ones who were disparaged because they were doing the pop thing were authors who were writing for women when serious prestige classics were the domain of expensively educated white men. The professor hopes students will gain not only a deeper appreciation for Swift, but a new set of tools for literary and cultural analysis and a greater engagement with authors beyond the pop star. If I were not able to connect Taylor's catalog to various other older works of literature, I wouldn't be teaching this class, Bert said. But I also wouldn't be teaching this class if I didn't really love her songs and find her worthy of sustained, critical attention. She really is that good.

0: Are we playing Name That Tune on this edition of Gatewave's Best of the Web? Well, sort of. If you're a video gamer, or if you've got anyone in your world who is, you might recognize that song. It's from Super Mario. Our next story is about the rhythmic world of Koji Kondo, maestro of Mario. His work for Nintendo has created some of the world's most recognizable melodies. The secret? He says honesty. Gene Park writes for WashingtonPost.com. Koji Kondo didn't know what to expect when looking down a list of music added into the National Recording Registry. The 62-year-old Nagoya, Japan native didn't know what kind of music drew the attention of the Library of Congress. Then he saw the names: Billie Holiday, Woody Guthrie, Miles Davis, Aretha Franklin, John Lennon, Imagine, The Girl from Ipanema. I was just like, that's a famous song. That's a more famous song. That's an even more famous song, Kondo told the Washington Post in an interview through an interpreter. The more I looked, the more I realized that all of these incredibly well-known songs are in that catalog. Kondo stands out on the list of luminaries. His work is the only video game composition selected for the Library of Congress, added last year in a collection of sound recordings that are culturally, historically, or aesthetically significant to life in the United States. It is, after all, the theme to Super Mario Brothers, the video game that laid the foundation of the medium and industry. You're listening to Best of the Web, right here on Gatewave. We're audio for independent living. The first six notes are embedded into the DNA of generations. You hear them in your head right now with that snappy syncopated rhythm. Those six notes were an earworm well before their decades of repeat playthroughs. Super Mario Brothers released in 1985, and just 1 year later, Paul McCartney was humming the tune. The Beatle was on tour in Japan when he learned that Kondo and Mario's creator, Shigeru Miyamoto, were in attendance. He asked to bring the two game creators backstage. He and his wife, Linda McCartney, approached the gentleman, and the first noises that escaped their lips were those same six notes. Kondo recalls it as an incredible moment. Earlier this month, Kondo was inducted as the first video game composer into the Academy of Interactive Arts and Sciences Hall of Fame at the industry's DICE Summit in Las Vegas. The event gathers many gaming executives and creatives to discuss the state of the industry and the medium. More than music, Kondo sculpted the soundscape for video games as audio director and engineer for Mario, from the bling of collecting coins, as ubiquitous a sound for cash as ka-ching, to the elastic boing of a jump. He quickly turned to composing songs for The Legend of Zelda, another Nintendo title that, in 1986, transformed the medium again. Kondo and other sound engineers in the industry laid the groundwork for chiptune music today. And for years, Kondo's melodies have evolved past primitive sound chips to be performed worldwide. In Rio de Janeiro, the carnival holiday inspires parades that only play Mario music. Kondo's melodies are now performed by symphonies worldwide, including the orchestrated score for last year's blockbuster, The Super Mario Brothers Movie, composed by Brian Tyler with Kondo's collaboration. Atonal beeps and bloops were evolving into synthesized waveforms and eventually fully orchestrated scores, says Tyler, also composer of the Fast and Furious franchise, while presenting the Hall of Fame Award to Kondo. Many composers across a breadth of genres, from film soundtracks to popular rock acts, now count Kondo-san's work as among their greatest inspirations, including myself. Despite such a legacy, 62-year-old Koji Kondo is a humble man. When asked what he hopes people will think of his legacy, he wasted no time answering. The thing I would be most happy with is if they weren't looking at the music in and of itself, Kondo said. Rather, focus on the music and how it enhances the gameplay. If they come away with the music making their gaming experiences more fun, that would make me more happy than anything. With hundreds of millions of games sold, Mario is history's best-selling video game franchise, effectively making Kondo one of history's most popular interpreters of several international genres, including American ragtime and big band sounds, Brazilian bossa nova, and Romani and Latin jazz. The music of Mario packaged jumping jazz and world music into a rudimentary Nintendo Entertainment System sound chip. Kondo would work out a melody in advance, then program the notes for each channel to produce a similar sound, a confluence of music theory and computer code. Like many of Nintendo's legacy creators, Kondo is still hard at work for the company. He doesn't feel age slowing him down one bit. If anything, the passage of time has hardened his confidence. These days, he spends his free time taking walks in nature, armed with an iPad and headphones. He loves to be surrounded in sound with immersive audio programs. Like the heroes of his games, he's on a journey to discover the rhythms of the world around him. It's really like I'm being accompanied on my walks with a full orchestra, and that's just a lot of fun, Kondo said. I think many people would want to have their individual soundtracks that accompany them as they move through life. Do you use cash or credit when you buy things? From BusinessInsider.com, an article about how cash is no longer king. Author Lloyd Lee asks the question, why are we still printing so much money? A majority of payments in the U.S. are made through credit and debit cards. Yet data going back to 2002 shows that notes in circulation have consistently increased. An economics expert tells Business Insider that cash still remains crucial for certain segments of consumers. When it comes to how Americans prefer to spend their money, cash is actually not king. A 2023 study conducted by the Federal Reserve showed that the credit card was the most preferred payment method for U.S. consumers, making up 31% of all payments. Next was the debit card at 29%, then cash at third, making up 18% of all transactions. That represents a consistent decline in cash payments since the pandemic in 2020, which saw many shifts in consumer behavior, including an acceleration of online shopping. In 2019, 26% of payments were made with cash. The following year, the study showed that cash made up 19% of payments and has not recovered since. But this hasn't stopped the consistent churn of print currency in the United States. Federal Reserve data shows that the volume of currency in circulation has only increased since 2002. Every denomination, including less common banknotes, such as the $2 bill, has increased in circulation, from the humble dollar to the Benjamins. As of December 31st, there were 54.1 billion notes in circulation, compared to 22.9 billion notes in 2002. Cash is still king of some things. Economics experts say that despite increasing reliance on cards, cash remains resilient and an important payment method for many consumers. Cash still remains really important to certain segments of consumers, Christopher Beschler, assistant professor of marketing at the University of Notre Dame Mendoza College of Business, told Business Insider, pointing to underbanked customers as one segment of the population who rely on cash. Underbanked consumers often refer to people with bank accounts who rely on alternative financial services, such as non-bank money orders or payday loans. Beschler said that cash also tends to be a preferred payment method for smaller purchases under $10 or hard-to-justify items, referring to guilty pleasures that aren't necessary, like an overpriced water bottle at an airport or cigarettes. In his 2023 study published in the Journal of the Association for Consumer Research, Beschler found that consumers pay with card to remember and cash to forget, because the latter method won't leave a paper trail of their purchases. This pattern is strongest for consumers who diligently track their card spending and occurs because consumers don't want to see records of their unjustifiable spending. Consumer demand and trends in payment methods are not the only reasons the government continues to place print currency orders. Another reason is to replace money already in circulation that has been destroyed. The primary driver for the 2024 fiscal year currency print order was the need to replace unfit notes destroyed during normal processing, the Federal Reserve said. Some experts argue that the Fed should decrease the production of higher denominations, like the $100 bill. Federal Reserve data showed that the denomination is the largest in circulation, with 18.5 billion notes in 2022. The dollar bill comes in second with 14.3 billion notes. However, the Benjamin can cause inconveniences at certain businesses that may be reluctant to accept bigger banknotes because they require more change and verification that they're not counterfeit bills. Everyone almost questions you and your legitimacy for using a $100 bill, Sage Handley, a marketing and research assistant who made a TikTok about the pangs of using a $100 bill to buy lower-priced items, told the Journal. Kenneth Rogoff, professor of economics at Harvard University, told Business Insider in an email that in his research, he's learned that big banknotes are often used in illicit activity. Accommodating the demand for $100 bills is penny wise and pound foolish, he wrote, given its role in facilitating tax evasion and crime. Despite that, about half of that use is going on internationally. We'll close with another story from news.harvard.edu. It's asking the question, did fermented foods fuel brain growth? Clea Simon wrote the story. The study puts fermentation, not fire, as a pivotal point behind our ancestors' increasing cranial capacity. The large, capable human brain is a marvel of evolution, but how it evolved from a smaller primate brain into the creative, complex organ of today is a mystery. Scientists can pinpoint when our evolutionary ancestors evolved larger brains, which roughly tripled in size as humans evolved from the bipedal primates known as Australopithecines. But why did it happen when it did? What spurred that change? That's remained elusive. While some have theorized that the use of fire and the subsequent invention of cooking provided enough nourishment for our larger-brained ancestors to become dominant, a new theory points to a different spark, fermentation. The key to understanding how our brains grew is most likely rooted in what and how we eat, said Aaron Hecht, one of the authors of Fermentation Technology as a Driver of Human Brain Expansion, which has just been published in Communications Biology. Brain tissue is metabolically expensive, said Hecht, an assistant professor of human evolutionary biology. It requires a lot of calories to keep it running, and in most animals, having enough energy just to survive is a constant problem. For the larger brain to survive, something must have changed in their diet. Theories put forward have included changes in what they consumed, or most popularly, that the discovery of cooking gave them more usable calories from whatever they ate. The problem with this theory is that the earliest evidence places the use of fire at approximately 1.5 million years ago, significantly later than the development of the hominid brain. Our ancestors' cranial capacity began increasing 2.5 million years ago, which conservatively gives us about a 1 million year gap in the timeline between brain size increasing and the possible emergence of cooking technology, said Catherine L. Bryant, another of the paper's co-authors and currently a researcher at the Institute for Language, Communication, and the Brain at Aix-Marseille Université in France. Some other dietary change must have been releasing metabolic constraints on brain size, and fermentation seems like it could fit the bill. This hypothesis is supported by the fact that the human large intestine is proportionally smaller than those of other primates, suggesting that we adapted to food that was already broken down by the chemical process of fermentation. In addition, fermented foods are found in all cultures and across food groups, from Europe's wine and cheese to Asia's soy sauce and natto, a Japanese soybean dish. For the evolutionary biologist, these are all fertile areas for other researchers to investigate. Her focus is more on how brain circuits have evolved to support complex behaviors, with research on both living humans and dogs. As research progresses, Bryant sees possibilities for a wide range of benefits. This hypothesis also gives us, as scientists, even more reasons to explore the role of fermented foods on human health and the maintenance of a healthy gut microbiome, she said. There have been a number of studies in recent years linking gut microbiome to not only physical, but also mental health. I'm Lucy Scott. We've covered a lot of ground today. I've enjoyed it. I hope you have too. And I hope you'll be back next week for another edition of GateWave's Best of the Web.
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0: I haven't danced. I can't dance. I can't see the dances I'll have to do. What could possibly go wrong? McCausland is a regular face on flagship comedy shows such as Have I Got News for You and QI. When interviewed on one of the UK's morning shows, he said his participation in Strictly Come Dancing was the worst-kept secret in show business following weeks of newspaper reports. The national disability charity Sense welcomed the news that he was joining the show, calling it a pivotal moment for disability representation. You can find more about Chris McCausland at his website, chrismccausland.com. 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

Welcome to our weekly update of the quest for knowledge about ourselves, our world, and our universe. It's the Sciences on Gatewave. I'm Peter Cat. Today, some dogs can sort toys by function like human children do. Science confirms cats help you only when it helps them. How pigeons are helping redefine what we know about learning. And other stories. But first, two articles about the people who constructed the mysterious stone heads on Easter Island. Scientific American, September 2026. Who Broke Easter Island? By Michael Marshall. For decades, the answer seemed obvious. The Rapa Nui did it to themselves. New evidence points to a different culprit, one that arrived by ship. When surgeon J. Linton Palmer landed on Easter Island in 1868 on board HMS Topaz, he found the marks of disaster. The island, known to its indigenous people as Rapa Nui, was barely inhabited. Little more than 100 people remained. Yet it was clear that there had once been a larger, organized society. Rapa Nui was dotted with stone statues of elongated human faces, gigantic stone images, as Palmer called them. Someone had carved, moved, and raised them, but by the time Palmer arrived, that world had dwindled to almost nothing. Many of the statues had been thrown down in all directions and were all more or less mutilated. Something had gone terribly wrong. For decades, the story that many learned about Rapa Nui was one of environmental ruin. The people cut down their trees, degraded their land, and squandered scarce labor on the construction of hundreds of statues called moai by the Rapa Nui. Hunger followed. So did violence. Some versions of this story even invoked cannibalism. The moai became monuments to human folly, a warning from one small island to a crowded planet. But recent research makes that version increasingly hard to defend. Archaeology, ancient DNA, and aerial survey data now challenge the claim that the Rapa Nui suffered a self-inflicted collapse before Europeans arrived. The emerging picture is of a small society that sustained itself for centuries by adapting its farming methods and water management to one of the most isolated places on Earth. The catastrophe that reduced the Rapa Nui to a remnant came later, after European ships brought disease, slave raiding, forced labor, annexation, and confinement.

The old story now looks like an accusation that hardened into a conclusion. Rapa Nui lies in the southeastern Pacific Ocean, 3,700 kilometers west of Chile and 1,900 kilometers east of Pitcairn Island, the nearest inhabited land. It is roughly triangular and measures just 23 kilometers at its longest point. You can walk across it in an afternoon, says archaeologist Carl Lipo of Binghamton University. Humans first reached Rapa Nui as part of the Polynesian expansion. About 3,000 years ago, descendants of Austronesian-speaking voyagers entered remote Oceania, settling Fiji, Tonga, and Samoa within a few centuries. After a long pause, a second phase of voyaging carried people farther east into central and eastern Polynesia. Rapa Nui, the easternmost island in this dispersal, was permanently settled around CE 1200, although some researchers argue for earlier, perhaps intermittent, human presence beginning around CE 800. It was, and is, a tricky place to live in. Rapa Nui is subtropical and not tropical, as are the other Polynesian islands where the diaspora came from, says archaeologist Annette Kulum of the German Archaeological Institute in Bonn. That makes a huge difference. It gets less rainfall than most Polynesian islands, and that rain is erratic. Another constraint was the island's lack of large hardwood trees, which Polynesians used for building ocean-going craft. That would be a very unnerving thing to discover if you finally made it there, Kulum says. The island did have palm trees, which belonged to a now extinct species, but they were useless for sea travel. You can't make a canoe out of them because they're big, floppy things, Lipo says. Once people arrived, they might have been more isolated than they had expected. Written accounts of Rapa Nui begin with that of Jacob Roggeveen, a Dutch sailor whose fleet sighted the island on April 5, 1722. It was Easter Sunday, so Roggeveen called the place Easter Island. A few days later, Roggeveen led a party ashore. Soon after they landed, his sailors opened fire, killing 10 to 12 Rapa Nui people. The Dutch departed that evening. What fascinated Roggeveen most about Rapa Nui were the statues. In his journal, he described remarkably tall stone figures, in front of which the people kindled fire and bowed their heads. The Moai stood on stone platforms called ahu, many of them near the coast. At first, these stone figures caused us to be filled with wonder, for we could not understand how it was possible that people who are destitute of heavy or thick timber, and also of stout cordage, out of which to construct gear, had been able to erect them, Roggeveen wrote. Nevertheless, some of these statues were a good 30 feet in height and broad in proportion. He also described an island that complicates the later myth. Rapa Nui had rich soil, good weather, and cultivated food. The island lacked large trees, but its people were not starving. The Rapa Nui were cultivating a difficult home. By the time later European visitors reached Rapa Nui, the record had grown darker. Captain James Cook arrived in 1774 and encountered a far less hospitable island than Roggeveen had half a century earlier. He complained that no nation will ever contend for the honor of the discovery of Easter Island, as there is hardly an island in this sea which affords less refreshments, adding that nature has hardly provided it with anything fit for man to eat or drink, that the sea was barren of fish, and the natives are but few. Furthermore, one of Cook's parties reported a striking detail. Some of the Moai had seemingly been thrown down. On the east side, near the sea, they met with three platforms of stonework, or rather the ruins of them, Cook wrote. On each had stood four of those large statues, but they were all fallen down from two of them, and also one from the third. All except one were broken by the fall, or in some measure defaced. Almost a century later, Palmer found virtually all the Moai prostrate. In the 20th century, archaeologists confirmed that Rapa Nui had been deforested and its native palm had gone extinct. This gave rise to a narrative of societal collapse, which was popularized by Jared Diamond in his 2005 book Collapse: How Societies Choose to Fail or Succeed. In that telling, the first settlers began cutting down palms and other trees for agriculture to support the population, ultimately deforesting the entire island.
Birds disappeared, soil eroded, farming faltered, and hunger followed. This scenario led to starvation, a population crash, and a descent into cannibalism, Diamond wrote, and the religion centered on the Moai lost its hold. Diamond's version brought the ecocide story to a wide audience. In 2006, he visited the University of Auckland, where Mara Mulrooney, now principal and senior archaeologist at Pacific Legacy Incorporated in Kailua, Hawaii, was beginning a PhD on Rapa Nui settlement patterns. She recalls Diamond standing on stage and asking, "I wonder what was going through the Rapa Nui person's head when he cut down the last tree on Rapa Nui in or around 1680. In her own work, she began looking more closely at the archaeological evidence behind that narrative. "The more I read, the more questions I had about this notion of ecocide or environmental degradation leading to societal collapse." Mulrooney wasn't the only one. Lipo had been visiting Rapa Nui for several years by this point, as part of a project exploring the sociological motivations for building the statues. "We assumed, of course, that the collapse narrative was true," he says, "but the more he excavated, the less sense it made to him." What happened after the publication of Jared Diamond's book Collapse is that archaeologists working in various regions kind of got up in arms, Mulrooney says. In the 2 decades since the book, researchers unconvinced by the ecocide narrative have pulled at one part of the story after another. How the forest disappeared, how people farmed, how large the population became, whether those statues were really the wasteful burden they'd been made out to be. A key discovery is that the Rapa Nui fed themselves for centuries by adapting their agriculture to thin soil, erratic rain, and dwindling tree cover. They had to improvise because their first decades on the island were marked by trouble. Initially, the Rapa Nui relied on slash-and-burn agriculture, raising some of the trees to clear patches of farmland. On many tropical islands, such as New Guinea, this method can be productive if farmers keep the plots small and leave them fallow long enough. Burned vegetation enriches the soil while trees elsewhere regrow. But the trees on Rapa Nui were slow-growing. The now-extinct palms could take 70 years to fruit, so this did not prove sustainable. People were not the only force changing the forest. Lipo and his colleague Terry Hunt have spent years gathering evidence, which they synthesized in work published in 2025, that the deforestation was accelerated by another factor, Polynesian rats, Rattus exulans. "Whenever Polynesians arrived on an island, they brought these rats," Lipo says. "We don't know whether they're stowaways or if they're intentional introductions," he says. "Regardless, people did eat them. Polynesian rats live in trees and like to eat palm nuts. It's rat candy." Rat remains are abundant in the island's earliest archaeological deposits. At Anakena, a beach on the northern shore that has been excavated repeatedly, the oldest deposits contain hundreds of rat bones per square meter. "It's crazy how many rats are down there," Lipo says. "Preserved palm nuts often show signs of having been chewed by rats." With that food source and few predators, the rat population could have exploded. The palm nuts were especially vulnerable. Rats gnawed through their shells and into the seeds, preventing new palms from taking root. The rats' depredations, combined with people clearing land and the palm's slow growth, left the forest little chance to recover. Within a few hundred years, the Rapa Nui people found themselves on an island with few remaining trees and with soil that was low in nutrients. So they adapted. They added stones to the soil, a process called lithic mulching. Essential chemicals such as phosphorus and potassium leached out of the rocks into the soil, helping to nourish crops. In 2013, a team that included Mulrooney showed that soils in these rock gardens had more nutrients than soils elsewhere. The stones also held the soil in place, reducing erosion much as tree roots would, and helped to reduce evaporation, Mulrooney says. Cutting down Rapa Nui's trees was not a senseless decision, Kulum says. With rising population numbers, nature has to make way for agriculture, especially on the most isolated island in the world. At first, the palms were used as a shade cover, with gardens planted between them.
Later, the palm trees had to make way for more intensive land use as the people relied more on the rock gardens. Furthermore, Kulam and her team have found evidence that the Rapa Nui actively planted palm trees. They conducted excavations between 2008 and 2024 at Avaranga Uka Atorokehau, near the center of the island. Near an ahu called Ahu Hanuanua Mea, people carved a planting pit into the bedrock, filled it with garden soil, and planted a palm. This means the Rapa Nui were integrating palm trees into their religious architecture, much like the sacred trees nurtured on other Polynesian islands. Avaranga Uka Atorokehau reveals another form of ingenuity, a system for controlling the island's only seasonal stream. The visible remains included two massive walls reaching into the riverbed and the rim of what Kulam recalls as a megalithic water tank. Excavation revealed a larger system of dams, basins, and even underground aqueducts channeling water from the crater lake on the Taravaca volcano toward the southern coast. To Kulam, it represents advanced hydraulic engineering, deliberate resource management on an island where water was never guaranteed. A prolonged drought began around 1550, and this water management system might have helped the Rapa Nui survive. The rock gardens also speak to the scale of Rapa Nui society. In a study published in 2024, researchers used satellite imagery and machine learning to map rock gardens across the island. The analysis suggested that the gardens covered far less land than earlier estimates indicated, and that they could have supported only a few thousand people, not the huge population invoked in collapse scenarios. The finding is contested. Some archaeologists argue that satellite-based mapping may miss upland cultivation or gardens that left subtler traces. Still, the study sharpened the challenge to the ecocide story. The mapped agricultural system does not look like evidence of a society that ballooned to unsustainable size and then crashed. Kulam says that is the crucial difference. The ecocide hypothesis is a story of people being too stupid to realize what they were doing. Avaranga Uka Atorokehau and similar sites point instead to people mindfully planning and making the best out of very difficult environmental circumstances. Even the moai, long treated as symbols of waste, look different under this evidence. Most of them were carved at a quarry at Rano Raraku, and hundreds were transported across the island. Lipo and Hunt have spent years figuring out how the Rapa Nui people did this, work that they drew together in a 2025 review that weakens the claim that statue building required catastrophic timber use. The pair found that moai left at the quarry or on roads have a pronounced forward lean. This makes it relatively easy to walk them along, a bit like shuffling a refrigerator into place, with ropes and a small team. Using 18 people, they walked a 4.35-ton replica moai 100 meters in 40 minutes. The statues were carved to move, Lipo says. Only when they arrived at their destination did the carvers reshape them to stand upright. This helps to explain how the Rapa Nui transported around 600 moai beyond the quarry, because they were good at doing it. You're listening to The Sciences, produced by Gatewave in New York City. The collapse story also requires a second disaster, mass hunger or violence before Europeans arrived. Archaeologists have found little trace of either. Rapa Nui almost certainly saw a conflict. In all Polynesian societies, we know of intertribal warfare or inter-island warfare, Kulam says. She says it's unlikely that Rapa Nui was that one haven of peace and harmony where none of that happened. What the record does not show is the island-wide breakdown described in the ecocide story. There is no archaeological evidence of fortification, says J. Victor Moreno Mayar of the University of Copenhagen. This is doubly striking considering the skilled stonework displayed in the Ahu and Moai. There are also no mass graves, no abundance of skull fractures or bones marked by stabbing and slashing. There's not even much evidence of weaponry. In 2024, evolutionary geneticist Moreno Mayar and his colleagues published a major study of ancient DNA from the island, using remains from 15 individuals held in the National Museum of Natural History in Paris.
Radiocarbon dating showed that the remains were from a range of times between 1670 and 1950, all dated to after the supposed 1600s collapse, some also dated to after European contact. Moreno Mayar and his colleagues sequenced the DNA from the remains. A population crash large enough to define Rapa Nui's later history should have left a detectable loss of genetic diversity. They don't have this expected telltale signal of the collapse in terms of their genetic diversity, Moreno Mayar says. Instead, the team's models suggest that the population grew slowly for centuries without becoming especially large. The genomes held a second surprise. Threaded through the Rapa Nui DNA was a pulse of Native American ancestry, which the team dated to roughly 1250 to 1430, generations before Europeans reached the Pacific. The finding points to pre-European contact across thousands of kilometers of ocean, although the route and people who made the crossing remain a matter of debate. For an island so often cast as a maroon dead end, the result is striking. Rapa Nui was isolated, but not sealed off. Combine all these findings, the rock gardens, the water management system, the lack of a population crash, and a different picture of Rapa Nui emerges, a small society adapting ingeniously to difficult conditions. Jared Diamond characterized it as a story of failure, and I think that what we've learned is that it's actually a story of success, Mulrooney says. The absence of a pre-contact collapse does not make Rapa Nui's history any less brutal. By the 1870s, barely 100 Rapa Nui remained. The old parable falters in the gap between Roquevain's cultivated island and Palmer's devastated one. What changed was sustained contact with outsiders. Keelum compares the arrival of European ships to a spaceship landing in medieval Rome. That does something to a society, she says. Cultural norms shifted, beliefs and ways of life were shaken. Then came the real calamities. Introduced diseases such as smallpox and tuberculosis took their toll. We know that Rapa Nui women were offered to the seamen, Keelum says, contact that brought sexually transmitted diseases with it. In 1862 to 1863, Peruvian ships ripped through Polynesia, and their sailors kidnapped people as forced laborers, effectively enslaving them, a practice called blackbirding. In losing people, Rapa Nui also lost knowledge, she says. It's usually the knowledgeable, the high-standing people that would go greet visitors, and so most of the knowledge holders were taken. In 1888, Chile annexed Rapa Nui and later it leased much of the island for sheep ranching to the business interests associated with Scottish firm Williamson Balfour Company. The ranching regime lasted until 1953. The Rapa Nui people were forced off their ancestral lands and confined to the island's one town, Hangaroa, which they could leave only with a permission slip. The island was totally scoured by sheep, Keelum says. This was the damaged landscape later researchers encountered. The problem was that they mistook the effects of colonial violence and ranching for evidence of an indigenous society that had ruined itself. Today, the island remains largely grassland, and its economy is heavily dependent on tourism. But the COVID-19 pandemic had an unexpected impact. The regular flights from Santiago were halted, and Rapa Nui was quarantined. The island was really shut down for almost 3 years, Keelum says. And so the people of Rapa Nui started doing what their ancestors did. Fishers traded fish for crops. Farming expanded again, including in rock gardens. Erosion control and water management became central concerns. Everybody was trading. There was reciprocity, Mulrooney says. The island now faces another threat. A 2025 study using high-resolution computer modeling suggests that as sea levels rise, waves could reach Ahu Tongariki, the island's largest ceremonial platform, threatening the 15 moai that stand there and dozens of nearby sites. Once again, Rapa Nui is being asked to absorb damage generated far beyond its shores. Rapa Nui was never a paradise. It was a hard place to live in, and the people there knew it. Their story is a reminder of how easily a people and their history can be turned into someone else's morality tale before the past has been fairly read. Discover, Summer 2026,
Making Moai by Jack Knudsen. Individual clans carved the iconic stone statues of Rapa Nui, making their construction a family affair. On the island of Rapa Nui, more commonly called Easter Island, over 1,000 Moai statues stand tall. From a distance, each stone-faced figure seems the same, but take a closer look and you'll start to see their individual quirks. A November 2025 study suggests that the Moai of Rapa Nui were built by different families that incorporated slight variations in their statues to honor their ancestors. Published in PLOS-1, the findings challenge the view that the production of these monuments required a top-down chain of command. The differences instead show that family groups made Moai on their own terms, competing and collaborating with others in the process. What emerges from this research is not mystery, but one of humanity's most successful adaptation stories, says Carl Lipo, a study author and professor of anthropology at Binghamton University. A society that thrived for half a millennium in one of Earth's most isolated and resource-limited environments through institutional innovations that prevented both hierarchical domination and violent competition. Most Moai have a similar look, a stoic face with a strong brow and a square chin, all above a legless torso. But not all Moai are the same. Many show deviations in shape, size, and design. The Moai represented ancestors, individuals, and each had a name, says Terry Hunt, a study author and anthropology professor at the University of Arizona, so minor variations likely reflected a person's particular traits. The Rapa Nui people began making Moai around 1200 CE, following their arrival from the other inhabited islands of Polynesia, all more than 1,000 miles away. Carved from tuff, a porous rock composed of volcanic ash, the vast majority of Moai, around 95%, were constructed at the Ranoraraku quarry on the southeastern side of the island. To retrace how these statues were made, Lipo and Hunt collected over 11,000 images of Ranoraraku and stitched them together with their team, creating an interactive 3D model of the quarry that captures hundreds of complete and incomplete Moai. After analyzing the model, they identified 30 quarrying areas where Moai were carved with different traits and different carving techniques. They even found evidence that the Moai were moved, essentially walked or waddled, according to another study from Lipo and Hunt, from these centers in different directions, suggesting that their construction was not centrally organized. While families on Rapa Nui didn't work together to build Moai, they did share cultural information with each other, seeing as certain carving techniques were spotted across several quarrying centers throughout Ranoraraku. The study authors even suspect that these groups engaged in a bit of friendly rivalry, vying to make larger, more impressive Moai. Intercommunity relationships appear predominantly peaceful, with competition operating through formalized display rather than violence, Lipo says. This represents a sophisticated solution for managing competition on a small, isolated island, where communities developed mechanisms for contesting status without resorting to warfare. With the new model of Ranoraraku, researchers can reconstruct Rapa Nui society and confront the misconceptions that have surrounded this culture for centuries. Every other aspect of Rapa Nui's archaeology, Lipo says, connects back to this quarry. Understanding its spatial organization provides a key to interpreting the full story of Rapa Nui. This GateWave presentation of the sciences will return with Cow Tools. After this short break.

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2: 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Beginning with Scientific American, April 2026, Cow Tools by Kate Wong. A cow named Veronica demonstrates sophisticated tool use. In news that is sure to delight fans of a certain Gary Larson cartoon turned meme about the limitations of bovine cognition, cow tools are real. Larson's 1982 comic for his series The Far Side showed a cow standing behind a table bearing an array of oddly shaped objects. The text below the image read simply, "Cow Tools." Now, a pet cow named Veronica has been documented not only wielding a tool, but doing so in a surprisingly sophisticated way. The observation adds a new species to the growing list of creatures that have been found to use external objects to achieve a goal. It also hints that society has been underestimating the minds of farm animals. The story begins more than a decade ago in the small Austrian town of Nitsch im Gailtal, where organic farmer and baker Wittgar Wiegele first saw his family's pet Swiss brown cow, Veronica, pick up sticks and use them to scratch herself. When cognitive biologist Alice M. I. Auersperg of the University of Veterinary Medicine Vienna watched a video recording of Veronica's behavior, it was immediately clear that this was not accidental. She said in a statement, "This was a meaningful example of tool use in a species that is rarely considered from a cognitive perspective." Auersperg and her colleague Antonio J. Osuna Mascaro, a postdoctoral researcher at the same institution, visited Veronica and her human family, who welcomed the researchers with freshly baked bread and apple strudel. "Veronica is very friendly," says Osuna Mascaro, who spent the summer observing her. "She also has a close bond with Wittgar," he notes. "Not only does Wittgar prepare and sell bread, he also distributes it around the area. It was interesting to see Veronica watching every passing car with interest and trying to guess if the driver was Wittgar. If she thought it was him, she would moo with all her might." The researchers analyzed how Veronica used one particular tool, a deck brush, to scratch herself. Observing Veronica's behavior over dozens of trials, the researchers found that she pushed the broom back and forth exclusively across the rear half of her body, including the rump, loin, udder, and belly regions that would otherwise be difficult for her to reach. She precisely manipulated the broom with her mouth, using her tongue to lift it and her teeth to secure it in place. She targeted the thick-skinned upper areas of her body with the bristled end and the more sensitive underparts with the smooth stick end. She also scrubbed more vigorously on tougher parts of her skin and used gentle pushes on her delicate parts. To the casual observer, using a broom to scratch an itch might not seem like an act of genius, but the way Veronica changed her grip on the broom and her movement of it in anticipation of the outcome calls to mind tool-using behaviors in the famously clever primates and corvids, crows and their kin. Moreover, the way she uses the two broom ends differently constitutes the use of a multi-purpose tool, exploiting distinct properties of a single object for different functions, Osuna Mascaro and Auersperg write in their paper on the findings, published in Current Biology. Among non-human species, that kind of multi-purpose tool use has been consistently documented only in chimpanzees. Such abilities may be widespread in cattle. We don't believe that Veronica is the Einstein of cows, Osuna Mascaro says. Together with anecdotal reports of tool use in cattle from South Asia, the results hint that the capacity for complex problem-solving behaviors, including tool use, might have ancient evolutionary roots, but that such behaviors emerge only when conditions are favorable. As a companion animal, Veronica, now 13 years old, has lived a long life in a stimulating environment. Neuch im Gailtal is the most idyllic place imaginable for an Austrian cow, like straight out of The Sound of Music, Osuna Mascaro says. He says the family contributed to Veronica's tool use by providing the special conditions that enabled Veronica to express herself. Although she learned to use tools on her own, starting with branches that had fallen from trees, Vigala later furnished her with sticks and rakes that allowed her to perfect her scratching techniques. Most livestock animals, in contrast, live much shorter lives and spend their time in impoverished settings, such as factory farms, without access to objects that they can manipulate. "This is fantastic. I applaud the authors, as well as Veronica," says primatologist Jill Preetz of Texas State University, who was not involved in the new research. Preetz studies how environmental factors influence the behavior of tool-using chimpanzees. She also has two companion cows of her own, Claire and Edith. "I'm not completely surprised that cattle can use tools. After living in close proximity to my two cows for about 7 years now, I have a lot more respect for bovine intelligence," Preetz says. "What strikes me about Veronica's tool use is the precision with which she can manipulate the tool, as well as switch its ends to target specific areas." The new paper, Preetz adds, illustrates the need for enrichment for the welfare of cattle. There are around 1.5 billion heads of cattle in the world, and humans have lived with them for at least 10,000 years. "It's shocking that we're only discovering this now," Osuna Mascaro says. "We know more about the tool use of exotic animals on remote islands than we do about the cows we live with. But we are now starting to be sensitive enough to observe them and give, at least to a few of them, the life they deserve, one in which they have the opportunity to play, interact with objects, and discover how to use them on their own." Scientific American, January 2026. Think Again, by Cody Cottier. Chimpanzees can weigh evidence and update their beliefs like humans do. You generally have reasons, good or bad, for your beliefs. You can reflect on those reasons. "Why do I think there's a serial killer in the attic? It's because the floor creaked." And, paragon of rationality that you are, you can also adjust your beliefs when additional evidence demands it. "Having scoured the attic, baseball bat in hand, I must conclude that it's just an old, creaky house." This cognitive skill is known as belief revision. It's long been considered a hallmark of human rationality that distinguishes us from other animals. It relies on a reflective awareness of our own thought processes, thinking about thinking, or metacognition, that other species don't obviously possess. But a recent study in Science shows that one of our closest evolutionary relatives also reasons in surprisingly sophisticated ways. In a series of experiments, researchers tested chimpanzees at the Ngamba Island Chimpanzee Sanctuary in Uganda to see how the animals juggled different sources of evidence. Each experiment revolved around food hidden in one of several boxes. The chimps would pick the box they thought was most promising based on an initial clue. Then they'd get another clue that sometimes conflicted with the first. Given the chance to update their decision, they almost always chose the box predicted by a rational choice model and changed their mind only when the new information was stronger than what they already knew. "The chimps knocked it out of the park," says Brian Hare, an evolutionary anthropologist at Duke University, who was not involved in the study. "It's obvious this is so easy for them." Most impressive, the animals even accounted for clues that undermined earlier evidence. if they heard something bouncing around inside box one, given previous experience, they would assume at first that it was an apple, but then the experimenter would pull out a stone. Realizing they had been misled, the chimps would immediately opt for box two, even though it had appeared uninspiring a moment before. None of us thought they could do it because it's just so complex, says study co-author Jan Engelmann, a comparative psychologist at the University of California, Berkeley. Of course, lots of animals obey reason without reflecting on it. An amoeba is acting rationally, in some sense, when it follows chemical signals toward food. This unreflective responsiveness to evidence, as it's been called, is a mere shadow of human rationality. But Engelmann argues that chimpanzees' ability to scrutinize evidence and gauge the certainty of their own knowledge comes much closer to the real thing. It's very hard to explain the chimp's behavior without appealing to some notion of reflection, he says. Christopher Krupini, who studies animal cognition at Johns Hopkins University and was not involved in the study, agrees. He's agnostic about the content of that reflection. Without language, it's unclear how animals could mentally represent the propositions that make up human beliefs. I hear rattling, so there's probably an apple in the box. It's possible the chimps think primarily in pictures. Regardless, Krupini says, all of this suggests they're not just driven by simple emotional responses. They have a rather complex awareness. Clearly, however, there's still more to human rationality. Study co-author Hannah Schleihauf, a comparative psychologist at Utrecht University in the Netherlands, suggests that the crucial ingredient may be social interaction. We sharpen our beliefs through discussion. This is really what makes humans so special, she says. We give and ask for reasons. Indeed, some cognitive scientists think our reasoning skills evolved so that we could argue with one another. This study reminds us that those skills evolved from somewhere, namely from cognitive abilities that were already present in the common ancestor we share with chimps and bonobos. More than 150 years ago, Charles Darwin predicted that our extraordinary mental powers would turn out to be extensions of capacities found throughout the animal kingdom. If chimpanzees are truly capable of reflection, the gap between us and our primate cousins narrows a bit further. As Hare puts it, there's no need to search the stars for intelligence akin to our own. We already know we're not alone, he says. There are beings here considering the world in a way that we think of as rational. Scientific American, October 2025. People Watching by Clarissa Brincat. Our social voyeurism may have deep evolutionary roots. The human fascination with watching others, whether through reality TV, Instagram stories, or overheard drama, is often dismissed as nosiness. But new research suggests this impulse may be a social survival tool dating back millions of years. To explore the origins of social curiosity, Laura Lewis, a comparative and developmental psychologist at the University of California, Santa Barbara, and her colleagues studied how human children between 4 and 6 years old from San Francisco's Bay Area and adult chimpanzees responded to certain videos showing members of their respective species. The results, published in the Proceedings of the Royal Society B, show that both groups preferred watching social interactions over scenes involving solitary individuals, even foregoing small rewards to see the former. These findings demonstrate that social information is important, rewarding, and valuable for humans and other primate species, Lewis says. It suggests that social information was also important for our shared primate ancestors who lived somewhere between 5 million and 8 million years ago, and that for millions of years it has been adaptive for primates to gain social information about those around them. Among the children, but not the chimps, the researchers noticed another pattern. As they grew older, boys became increasingly interested in watching scenes of social conflict, such as a tug of war over toys or one child crying while another yelled, whereas girls developed a stronger preference for positive interactions, such as play or hair grooming. The researchers hypothesized this result could reflect differing socialization patterns and evolutionary pressures particular to humans. Another recent study, published in Animal Cognition, explored peer-watching behavior in long-tailed macaques. Both female and male macaques showed more interest in aggressive interactions than in peaceful grooming, and both paid more attention to videos of familiar individuals. The study's lead author, Liesbeth Sterk, a primatologist at Utrecht University in the Netherlands, says the latter behavior mirrors the way humans are drawn to the social lives of people they recognize, whether family, friends, or movie stars. Interest in aggressive interactions, which are likely to reveal shifts in dominance or signal potential threats, echoes findings that humans are especially attuned to watching conflict in media. Keeping track of the power balance in your own group likely has prime value for primates, including humans, Sterk says. Gillian Forrester, who studies comparative cognition at the University of Sussex in England and was not involved in either study, says social attention is key to maintaining a good reputation. In ancient humans and other primates, reputational damage can bar access to food and mates, incite physical confrontations, and, in extreme cases, lead to potentially fatal ostracism. With so much at stake, primates evolved to keep a close eye on group members. Modern humans retain this keen attention to other people's social interactions as an evolutionary adaptation, Forrester says, so people watching might just pay off. You're listening to The Sciences on Gatewave, audio for independent living. Scientific American, December 2025. Discerning Dogs, by Anirban Mukhopadhyay. Some dogs can sort toys by function like human children do. Arya, a 6-year-old border collie in Italy, can learn a new toy's name with just one or two mentions. Her owners say she even knows words for her favorite foods. When pizza is on the menu, the word has to be whispered. Arya's gift made her a natural subject for research showing that some dogs with unusually large vocabularies can go beyond simply memorizing terms. For the new study, published in Current Biology, owners of 10 talented dogs, mostly border collies, taught them words for objects in two categories: tug toys, called pulls, and fetch toys, called throws. All toys were different in size, shape, and color, so appearance could not guide learning. After 4 weeks of training, brand new toys with a variety of designs were introduced. This time, the dogs only experienced each toy's function, either tugging or fetching, during play. They were not taught words for any of them. After a week of play, when asked to fetch a pull or a throw, the 7 dogs that completed all experimental phases chose the right toy about 2/3 of the time, well above the 12.5% expected for selections by chance. These gifted word learner dogs not only are able to memorize the labels of many different objects, but also can extend a familiar word to new objects that share the same function, even if they look very different, says Claudia Fugazza, the study's lead author and an ethologist at Eötvös-Loránd University in Hungary. Fugazza emphasizes that these animals are exceptional. Most family dogs never build such vocabularies. She says she was surprised by the dog's ease and flexibility in applying words by function, akin to how human children begin extending their vocabularies through everyday exposure. Elika Bergelson, a Harvard University language scientist who was not part of the new study, says human infants mostly rely on how things look, but by 14 months they can also use role or function. For instance, telling apart who is chasing and who is being chased in a scenario to extend words to new things, much like the dogs in the study did. In everyday life, function and appearance usually go together. All cups share a basic shape because it makes them good at holding liquid. Unlike the real world, where ropes look tug-worthy and balls appear throwable, this study isolates the function. Bergelson says, taking away visual cues is a clean way to probe how categories might form across species. Back home, Arya keeps busy with her favorite search games and wordplay, oblivious to her superpower. Because these dogs live in families and pick up words naturally, Fugazza says, their parallel to early child learning could offer scientists unique possibilities to explore how language-related abilities might have evolved and how they can emerge in a non-linguistic species. Scientific American, July-August 2026. Feline Assistance by Anirban Mukhopadhyay. Cats, unlike dogs and toddlers, help you only when it helps them. Pop culture holds that if you're trapped in a well, Lassie will lead the way to a rescue. But if you're stuck with Garfield, you'd better have some lasagna in your pocket. And research suggests such stereotypes aren't far off. Scientists compared 19 children between 16 and 24 months old with 38 untrained pet dogs and 22 cats, asking a simple question. Who will spontaneously respond when a human appears to need help? In the experiment, a familiar caregiver, the child's parent or the pet's owner, interacted with a sponge before turning away. Then an experimenter hid it in full view of the study subject. Across three trials of decreasing difficulty, when the sponge was unreachable and covered, then visible but out of reach, then fully reachable, the person searched, repeating, "I can't find it, what should I do?" but never directly addressing the subject. The study grew out of a broader question about pro-social behavior, why some species help others and some don't, says comparative ethologist and study co-author Melita Stepregi, who studies animal behavior at ELTE Eötvös-Loránd University in Hungary. To get at that, we compared dogs, cats, and toddlers, three species that live closely with humans but differ sharply in their evolutionary histories. In the findings described in Animal Behavior, all three groups paid similar levels of attention. But children and dogs were more likely to show helping-related behaviors, approaching, indicating, or retrieving the object for the person. By the final trial, more than half the dogs and nearly half the toddlers indicated the object's location, and some also brought it to the caregiver. Cats never approached it and only rarely indicated its location. University of Vienna cognitive biologist Ludwig Huber, who was not involved in the study, says that the authors made considerable efforts to rule out alternative explanations for dogs' motivation, such as attention, eye contact, object interest, and getting used to the situation. It seemed they were trying to help. But one question remained. Were cats failing to assist because they didn't understand the situation or because they lacked motivation? To test this, the researchers added a final trial, replacing the sponge with food or a favorite toy. Cats then approached and indicated the object as often as dogs and children did. This brilliant study puts hard data to showing that cats aren't mean but operate on a different evolutionary system, says University of Pisa ethologist Elisabetta Palagi, who was not part of the study. Dogs and toddlers, she notes, are evolutionarily hardwired to treat another's problem as their own. Cats, however, remain autonomous, understanding the situation without feeling compelled to intervene unless there's a direct benefit for themselves. They truly are the efficient specialists of the animal kingdom. Scientific American, September 2026. Brainy Birds by K.R. Calloway. What pigeons' pandemonium can teach us. Strutting and fluttering around their urban homes, pigeons have adapted to an ever-shifting environment. Their surroundings aren't the only things that are constantly changing. New research suggests the birds themselves avoid stability in their decision-making, instead choosing to live at the edge of chaos. As model species for learning and behavior, these birds are helping researchers test a century-old law about how humans and other creatures take in information. When learning something new, people and animals alike tend to repeat behaviors that are rewarded. This principle, which was first proposed by Edward Thorndike in 1898, is so well established in psychology that it's become known as the law of effect. But the law implies that beyond making a behavior more frequent, rewards also make it more consistent, reducing variability in the specific way behaviors are performed over time. Although scientists have repeatedly tested whether rewards increase the frequency of behaviors, their effect on the consistency of these behaviors is less well studied. University of Iowa experimental psychologist Edward A. Wasserman and his colleagues decided to put it to the test in pigeons, a species that has been integral to the study of learning at the university's Comparative Cognition Laboratory for more than 50 years. And the study's results, published in the Journal of Experimental Psychology, Animal Learning and Cognition, suggest these birds experience variability as the spice of life. To see how rewarded behaviors vary, the researchers gave pigeons a series of 5 colorful buttons to peck. They could peck any buttons in any order, but as long as they pecked 5 times, a treat would appear. Based on previous theories of learning, the scientists expected the pigeons might eventually slip into a routine, perhaps choosing to repeat patterns they know work or simply pecking the button nearest to them 5 times. Instead, they continued pecking in a variety of patterns. There would be no reason not to expect that the animals would converge on a single favorite, but it never got to that point. Wasserman says, you could argue the birds are just utterly resistant to locking into anything stable. The team theorizes that pigeons' devotion to variability might be an evolutionary advantage that aids coping with new challenges in their environment, and they expect the birds aren't the only ones resisting uniformity. The researchers are currently conducting tests to see whether rewarded behaviors remain variable in different animals, which others in the field say might illuminate how the brain makes behavioral decisions while learning. University of California, Los Angeles psychology professor Aaron Blaisdell, who was not involved in the new study, is not that surprised by the results. But this paper leaves open many questions about the neurological mechanisms for future scientists to explore, he adds. Scientific American, November 2025, Octopus Illusion, by Gennaro Tama. A classic human experiment tricks octopuses, too. In the classic rubber hand illusion, a participant is tricked into experiencing a fake arm on the table in front of them as their own. Their brain feels the tickle of a feather or other stimuli they see applied to the fake arm. The real arm is behind a partition. Until now, only some mammals, such as humans and mice, were known to be susceptible to this illusion. But a recent study in Current Biology shows that octopus brains can be tricked in the same way, adding another wrinkle to what we know about these creatures' inner lives. First, the scientists placed an octopus in a water tank where it could relax on a soft substrate similar to the seafloor. Then they inserted a partition that covered one of the octopus's arms and left a fake one visible instead. It was important to make the rubber arm look like the octopus's real arm because, in the human experiment, the illusion does not occur if the fake hand is shaped differently from the real human hand, says study lead author Sumire Kawashima, a biologist at the University of the Ryukyus in Japan. Next, the researchers simultaneously stroked the real and the fake arm with tweezers. After about 8 seconds, they went on stimulating only the fake arm. All 6 octopuses that met the researchers' test conditions reacted to the fake arm's stimulation with defensive responses, such as escape maneuvers or body color changes. But when the experimenters tried different approaches, such as stroking only the fake arm or stroking the arms asynchronously, the octopuses were not surprised at all, says study co-author Yuzuru Ikeda, also a biologist at the University of the Ryukyus. The findings suggest octopuses fall for the same illusion as humans, and thus may have a sense of body ownership like we do, the researchers say. And the octopus's susceptibility to the illusion is an interesting result in itself, because such perception is also one of humankind's very advanced abilities, Ikeda says. I hadn't seen anything like this before, says Kristen Andrews, a philosopher at York University in Toronto who studies animal minds. She says the study seems to offer evidence that octopuses are self-conscious or aware of their bodies, although we can't assume that octopuses have the same intuitive belief in a separation between a core self and the body that humans seem to have. They might see the world in a very different way. Thanks for listening to this week's edition of The Sciences, produced by GateWave. I'm volunteer reader and editor Peter Catt. I'll be back with you next Tuesday. For most of you, Your Pets is coming up next here on GateWave.
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4: 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I'm Warren Wexler. In this June 28, 2025 issue of Britain's news magazine, Vaccine Madness, The Economic Consequences of War, and China's New Brand of Ambassadors. First, how to win the peace. Donald Trump gambled, but has he won? He has bombed Iran's nuclear program and immediately imposed a ceasefire on Israel and the Islamic Republic, and without a single American casualty. That is vindication over those who, like this newspaper, feared that Iran would lash out. But the risks were only half the calculus. The other factor was whether America would be able to use a strike to stop Iran from building a nuclear weapon. The best way to accomplish that was a full nuclear agreement forged by Mr. Trump and the involved parties. He can bolster it by pressing the Middle East to solve its problems through trade and investment, rather than preparing for wars. Those are daunting tasks, but if Mr. Trump even partially accomplished them, he would have secured a prize that has eluded his predecessors. His effort should begin with an assessment of how much his 14 bunker-busting bombs and 30 or so cruise missiles damaged three facilities in Iran. Characteristically, Mr. Trump claimed to have obliterated the Iranian program. Within days, he was contradicted by a leaked assessment from the Defense Intelligence Agency that warned that Iran had been set back by only a few months. But it was preliminary and low confidence. It, in turn, has not been contradicted. The furious row now unfolding must not obscure the central truth. Bombing alone was unlikely to verifiably destroy all Iran's facilities and was never going to eliminate Iran's nuclear know-how. Its purpose was to set back the program, or better, persuade Iran that a nuclear weapon was not worth pursuing at all. Regardless of how much damage has been done, Mr. Trump now needs to accept that this insight must be formalized in a nuclear agreement. The president has more than American bombers to help him. His raid was the culmination of a stunning 20-month Israeli campaign that has broken Iran's two-decade strategy to extend its malign influence over the Middle East. Its nuclear program cost tens of billions of dollars, but far from deterring a foreign attack, it provoked one. Iran spent tens of billions more on a network of militias and clients across the Middle East. One purpose was also to deter Israel from attacking Iran. But after being struck by Hamas on October 7, 2023, Israel took Iran's proxy network apart. Having been humiliated, Iran's regime is at a fork in the road.

It could chase a bomb. But if this was discovered, the country would be isolated and face another round of attacks. It could also infuriate ordinary Iranians who have endured hardship and repression, even as their taxes have been frittered away by a regime that proved unable to defend them. The alternative is for the military officers who have increasingly elbowed aside the mullahs to conclude that waging a revolutionary struggle against Israel and America is a fight the Republic cannot win, and that their own prosperity and survival would be better served by peaceful engagement. Mr. Trump can influence the regime's choices by offering a nuclear deal in everyone's interests. America should demand that Iran give up its stocks of highly enriched uranium and submit to intrusive international inspections. Iran should be able to enrich uranium to reactor grade, but under tough terms that require it to be part of a consortium of countries working offshore. In exchange, the negotiation should be about lifting European and American sanctions, as well as threats. Do not imagine this will be easy. The urgent question is what became of Iran's 400 kilograms of highly enriched uranium, which was targeted in the American strikes. Nobody trusts Iran to tell the truth, but it will be very hard for the regime to prove what it doesn't have, or for international inspectors to account for every kilogram after such extensive bombing. For its part, Iran trusts nobody, including the inspectors. The negotiations risk getting bogged down in recriminations. That is why Mr. Trump should also change Iran's incentives to go nuclear by trying to set a new direction for the Middle East. Israel is now the region's dominant military power. After October 7th, many Israelis have concluded that survival in a dangerous neighborhood demands the relentless application of violence. Its armed forces strike targets in Lebanon and Syria at the first sign of an emerging threat. Far-right factions in its government want to use this dominance to annex Palestinian territory in Gaza and the West Bank. After its victory over Iran, Israel should turn the page instead, as it did with Egypt after the war in 1973, and as it began to in 2020 when it normalized ties with several Arab states in the Abraham Accords. The aim should now be a similar deal with Saudi Arabia. But that will require a ceasefire in Gaza, Israeli acknowledgement of the principle of two states, and a move away from a permanent state of war. To bring about a nuclear deal and normalization will be very hard, especially for a president with a short attention span and a tendency to improvise. And yet, Mr. Trump has strengths. He dominates the Republican Party, so Benjamin Netanyahu, Israel's prime minister, will struggle to outflank him in Congress. Having helped Israel, Mr. Trump has earned the authority to bang heads together, as he did on the White House lawn on January 24th, when he furiously demanded that Israel observe his ceasefire. If Mr. Trump loses interest, as is all too possible, the alternative will be leak. If Iran's nuclear program looms once more, Israel will bomb Iran again. But a second or third campaign would be technically and diplomatically harder than the first. Iran would have learned lessons, and the world would lose patience at the repeated use of war as a temporary fix. America, obliged to support Israel even if it did not fight alongside it, would find that the Middle East sucked in military resources and political focus that it wanted to direct towards Asia. Eventually, bombing could come to seem futile, driving a wedge between America and Israel. Mr. Trump gambled.
if he is to win, much hard work lies ahead. Next up, vaccine madness. When it comes to vaccines, President Donald Trump's instincts have sometimes been sound. In May 2020, he launched Operation Warp Speed, which came up with inoculations for COVID-19 based on a new mRNA technology at an unprecedented pace and scale. By one estimate, COVID vaccines averted 18.5 million hospitalizations and 3.2 million deaths in America in 2 years. And Mr. Trump wisely got himself jabbed. So why is he now letting his health secretary, Robert F. Kennedy Jr., dismantle the country's vaccine-making ecosystem? Mr. Kennedy is what is known politely as a vaccine skeptic, and impolitely as a crank. He is undermining trust in sensible scrutiny of and incentives to invest in one of modern medicine's greatest wonders. Time and again, he casts spurious doubt on the safety of vaccines. His department has hired a conspiracy theorist to investigate a long-debunked link between vaccines and autism. He warns against the human papillomavirus, I should say the vaccine addressing that virus, which is estimated to have reduced American cervical cancer deaths by 62% in the past decade. As a lawyer, he was involved in a lawsuit against the vaccine maker, Merck. He promised that any profits from it would go to his son, but that hardly erased the conflict of interest. He has scrapped the recommendations that expectant mothers should be vaccinated against COVID, as 120 other countries advise. He called the measles jab a personal choice and urged giving children vitamin A. Several have been hospitalized for liver damage from vitamin A overdoses, and measles is resurgent in America, along with whooping cough, another vaccine-preventable disease. At least 8 people have died this year. Mr. Kennedy's efforts to warp scrutiny of vaccines are equally troubling. This month, he fired all 17 members of a committee that determines which vaccines are recommended and thus funded. A new 8-member committee has less expertise and more doubts. It includes 2 former paid witnesses in legal cases against vaccine makers. Mr. Kennedy insists this will ensure Americans receive safer vaccines. More probably, they will receive fewer. As if all this were not bad enough, he is cutting funding. One step is to cancel federal contracts to develop vaccines for bird flu and HIV. Another is to refuse to support global efforts to roll out vaccines in poor countries, which benefits Americans by limiting the spread of infectious diseases. Alarmingly, he has also some power over a federal scheme that shields vaccine makers from litigation. Vaccines are unusual because they are given not to the sick, but to billions of healthy people. By the laws of chance, many who receive them subsequently fall ill. To prevent vexatious lawsuits from making vaccine production a money loser, many countries have schemes that weigh the evidence and directly compensate those who suffer such things as allergic reactions, nerve damage, or clots. Mr. Kennedy has criticized vaccine liability shields, which make life harder for litigators. If he uses his power to hobble America's scheme, drug firms could pull vaccines from the market, drastically raise prices, or cut back on research. So, his boss faces a choice. Will he let his most eccentric henchmen continue to undermine public health?
Or will he show the same good sense he demonstrated when he launched Operation Warp Speed? If Mr. Trump is wise, he will brave the ire of his vaccine-phobic supporters and rein in or sack his health secretary. You're listening to The Economist, produced by Gatewave in New York City. Next up, the economic consequences of war. For the first time in decades, the rich world is embarking on mass rearmament. Wars in Ukraine and the Middle East, the threat of conflict over Taiwan, and President Trump's impulsive approach to alliances have all made bolstering national defense an urgent priority. On June 25th, members of NATO agreed to raise their target for military spending to 3.5% of GDP and allocated an additional 1.5% to security-related items. Spain insisted on a loophole. If they achieve their target in 2035, they will be spending $800 billion more every year in real terms than they did before Russia invaded Ukraine. The boom goes wider than NATO. By one estimate, embattled Israel splurged more than 8% of its GDP on defense last year. Even dovish Japan plans to stump up. Such vast sums could reshape the global economy by squeezing public finances and shifting activity within countries. As politicians sell the benefits of rearmament to voters, many will claim that military spending will bring economic gains as well as security. Sir Keir Starmer, Britain's Prime Minister, promises defense will offer the next generation of good, secure, well-paid jobs. The European Commission says it will bring benefits for all countries. However tempting politically, such arguments are wrong. Using defense spending for economic objectives would be a costly mistake. The most obvious economic consequences of bigger defense budgets will be to strain public finances. Debts are already high, and the financial pressures on government caused by aging populations and higher interest rates are mounting. The average NATO member, excluding America, will need to raise annual defense spending by 1.5% of GDP. As a result, other parts of the budget, such as social spending, will be squeezed, shrinking the peace dividend from the ending of the Cold War. And cutting spending or raising taxes by the full amount is likely to be politically impossible, meaning that many governments will run higher deficits too. Defense spending will therefore tend to raise interest rates and make the public finances more fragile, even as it makes countries safer from their enemies. What are the consequences for growth? Deficit finance spending will provide a Keynesian fiscal stimulus, but it is unlikely to be modest and unwelcome at a time when low unemployment and lingering inflation in the rich world. Moreover, defense spending is costly and lifts no one's living standards directly. Defense research and development, by contrast, could be more beneficial. Publicly funded innovation often has the effect of spurring private innovation. By one recent estimate, when defense R&D accounts for an additional 1% of the industry's value added, its annual productivity growth rises by 8.3%. Just think of the internet or nuclear energy, both of which emerged from military research. Spending on arms will also shift demand around the economy. Politicians hope that it might counter the effects of deindustrialization, but they are likely to be disappointed.
Defense production, like much other manufacturing, is now highly specialized and automated, meaning that rearmament is likely to create far fewer jobs than are being lost to new technology or foreign competition. By one estimate, higher defense spending in European NATO countries could create 500,000 jobs, a paltry number when set against the EU's 30 million manufacturing workers. The nature of modern warfare only makes mass job creation less likely. Ukraine shows that a country does not need broad-based industrial policy to prepare for war. Making drones, which are inflicting the majority of casualties on the battlefield, is relatively simple. And the more artificial intelligence becomes important, say in guiding and operating those drones, the fewer jobs are created on assembly lines and the more rents accrue to tech firms. Big defense budgets will present governments with trade-offs between security, efficiency, and equity. As budgets grow, local officials, companies, and unions may all clamor for the money to flow their way. But giving in would be a mistake. One of the problems with Europe's defense spending is that too many countries want to make their own hardware. EU countries operate 12 types of battle tanks, for example, whereas America produces only one. Duplication is wasteful and hinders armies from being able to work together. Governments have no duties more important than keeping their citizens safe. The fragility of the public finances means that they will need to be as efficient as possible in how they spend taxpayers' money. Splashing the cash on favored social spending. To make a success of rearmament, governments will need to make an honest case to voters for spending for security's sake. If they look to accomplish everything with a single budget, they will do nothing well. There is no point in boosting growth if the consequences are to be invaded. We go on to China's new brand ambassadors. Ask a Westerner for an example of a successful Chinese consumer goods brand, and until recently, most would have struggled. Although China is the world's premier manufacturing power, it has long lagged behind when it comes to imaginative homegrown retail brands and products, even as its factories have cranked out vast numbers of them for foreign companies. This is now changing. Innovative Chinese brands are popping up everywhere. Consumers and investors around the world stand to benefit. From Stockholm to Sydney, the electric car gliding silently by is increasingly likely to be Chinese. Mixiu, a purveyor of ice cream and cold drinks, has dethroned McDonald's as the world's largest fast food chain by number of outlets. It is expanding in South America, as is Meituan, a Beijing-based delivery app. Chaji, a chain of tea shops, is on track to have at least 1,300 stores outside China by the end of 2027, mainly in Southeast Asia. A few years ago, it had barely any. And Pop Mart, a Chinese toy maker, has created a buzz worthy of Disney around its strange grinning, or are they grimacing, nine-toothed dolls called Labubas. Fans include Rihanna, a pop star, and Sir David Beckham, a retired footballer. Western shoppers have bought goods made in China for decades, but these were largely made for and designed by foreign firms.
More recently, internet retailers such as Shein and Temu have won over customers with cheap, cheerful clothes and consumer goods while downplaying their Chinese origins. Chinese brands were long seen as poor quality, unimaginative, and unfairly subsidized. Scandals around food safety and labor standards did not help. New firms are now overturning those old assumptions. Many happily advertise their roots. The logo of Cheji shows a Peking opera singer in full headdress. The firm's name derives from Farewell My Concubine, a traditional Chinese opera. Black Myth Wukong, one of the most successful video games ever, features the Monkey King from Journey to the West, a 16th century novel. Many brands now compete on quality as well as price. Cheji's drinks can be as costly as Starbucks. Chinese EVs offer dazzling entertainment systems as well as low prices. Pop Mart's toys can cost as much as $835. In the past, Chinese firms typically succeeded by learning to replicate Western products cheaply. Now they are accumulating valuable intellectual property of their own, and though state media outlets laud Labudas, the government does little to subsidize these new consumer firms, with the exception of electric car makers. Indeed, China's capital markets, which are tasked with nurturing technologies to beat America, are stacked against them. Consumer firms have received only 3% in 2 years. Chip makers have taken five times as much. The rise of Chinese consumer brands is good for shoppers everywhere. They now have a wider array of innovative products to choose from. Investors, too, should welcome the sight of oddly mesmerizing dolls and the taste of red bean ice cream. Investing in Chinese technology companies has long been politically hard because of security worries on both sides. If DeepSeek, China's breakthrough AI firm, were to go public, American investors would be unlikely to get a piece of the action. And TikTok is still stuck in legal limbo. But handbags and hot drinks are harmless. Even as the trade war erupted in April, Cheji went public in New York, raising more than $400 million to fuel its global expansion. Many more brands have listed in Hong Kong or plan to do so. Western firms will have to wake up and smell the bubble tea. Within China, the premium that foreign brands command for being foreign is eroding. In the future, they will need to try harder to understand Chinese customers' particular tastes. Some may even do deals with inventive Chinese partners to gain insight and inspiration. These are still the early days. But competition from China may eventually push Disney, Mattel, and other Western mega brands to new heights of creativity. Chinese brands' westward journey, like the Monkey King's, could bring lavish rewards. When we resume, we will be reading the buy invitation column, which this week features Ban Ki-moon and Helen Clark. Ban Ki-moon was Secretary General of the United Nations from 2007 to 2016. Helen Clark was Prime Minister of New Zealand from 1999 to 2008 and head of UNDP from 2009 to 2017. Both are members of the Elders.

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I'm Warren Wexler. Before we continue, I invite you to check out our world. 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Times will vary on Gatewave affiliates. We resume with the buy invitation column. This from Ban Ki-moon, former Secretary General of the United Nations, and Helen Clark, former Prime Minister of New Zealand. When the Charter of the United Nations was signed, 80 years ago this week, President Harry Truman stressed that the document's value lay only in the will of governments to use it. The job, he said, will tax the moral strength and fiber of us all. That was perhaps more evident in 1945. Today, the world seems to have forgotten what is required for multilateralism to function and why. Opting for peace over war may seem obvious, but it took the horror of two world wars to find agreement on how to maintain that peace. In the post-war era, countries did exert their moral strength to varying degrees to cooperate in building a world of much greater peace, prosperity, and respect for human rights. That world is as far from perfect, but much progress has been made. Conflicts continue, but there has been no Third World War. No nuclear weapon has been used in conflict since 1945. Even at the height of the Cold War, countries came together to eradicate smallpox. In 1987, the Montreal Protocol was adopted, reversing the destruction of the ozone layer. Multilateral initiatives have helped reduce the number of children dying before their fifth birthday by 60% since 1990. The long-fought promotion and protection of rights, particularly those of women, has transformed lives everywhere. And more recently, in 2015, the Sustainable Development Goals and the Paris Agreement on Climate set out agendas to end poverty for good and protect the planet. These achievements are worth celebrating. Yet we find ourselves at a juncture at which celebration feels absurd. The UN is slipping into dysfunction as some of its traditional champions, notably the United States, retreat from multilateral cooperation, cut funding, and disregard the rule of law when it suits them. The absence of Truman's moral strength is nowhere more glaring than at the UN Security Council. Largely due to its veto-wielding five permanent members, the Council has failed to prevent many conflicts over the decades. Worse still, its permanent members have been directly involved in several of those conflicts, from Iran to Ukraine and beyond. Today, the Council stands paralyzed to prevent what many see as genocide in Gaza. It faces a further test in responding to the Israel-Iran crisis. It is thus unsurprising that global public opinion of the wider UN is deteriorating. Having served the organization at its highest levels, we understand these concerns. We know the UN needs reform, and we know how difficult that can be. But its strongest critics are sometimes those who make both its effectiveness and its reform more difficult, its member states. We are acutely aware of the UN's over-reliance on powerful states, the results of which are devastating. The world must seize this moment of crisis to reorient the UN away from the preferences of a minority and towards better serving all states. The organization does not have to be held hostage by a few countries. In fact,
There are many recent achievements showing that international agreement can be found with or without particular countries. Last month, the World Health Assembly adopted an historic pandemic agreement, a feat of determination by a government committed to multilateral cooperation. A resolution paving the way towards a global treaty on crimes against humanity was finally adopted in November, despite repeated attempts at derailment by Russia. The Pact for the Future, agreed by the UN General Assembly last September, holds enormous potential for multilateral action on issues ranging from AI governance to climate. Perhaps most urgently, momentum has been building towards Security Council reform, with the Pact for the Future committing the General Assembly to a process involving that expansion. In parallel, the UN Secretariat needs to restore its critical role in mediating crises. Member states must support this role rather than buying into a free-for-all in which regional and global powers set the terms for political settlements. The stakes are high. A world war today could wipe out humanity. Yet the states able to reduce nuclear risks are expanding their arsenals and eroding the taboo against nuclear use through the exchange of barely veiled threats. We also believe that the next UN Secretary General must be a woman. A continuing succession of men at the top is counterproductive to what the organization is seeking to achieve. Sharing power and responsibility between men and women is crucial to a stable and united future. Alongside meaningful UN reform, there is also widespread support for transforming the international financial architecture. Urgent consideration must be given to equitable global tax reform, the alleviation of crippling debt, and new approaches to financing global public goods. The case for an improved UN is clear, but a rushed reform process driven by funding cuts rooted in ideological distaste for the UN's principles will not improve the organization or the world. As the second Secretary General Dag Hammarskjöld said, this UN was not created in order to bring us to heaven, but in order to save us from hell. It was born from a global yearning to counter authoritarianism. It is unsurprising that in today's world, certain leaders want to see the UN on its knees and to shrug off what they see as the tedious constraints of the rule of law. For others, this is a moment that demands their moral strength and fiber. Without it, we risk a world of unchecked poverty, unprecedented conflict, repression, disease, famine, and poverty. A world which would be unrecognizable even to Harry Truman in 1945. We go on now to the lead article in the United States section of The Economist. I bombed Iran. The most important military decision undertaken by President Donald Trump was fittingly one of opportunity and instinct. During his first term in office, hawkish advisors like John Bolton counseled the president to bomb Iran's nuclear enrichment facilities. But Mr. Trump did so only after a successful Israeli campaign left Iran severely weakened with few air defenses and diminished proxy forces. It was an operational success, executed flawlessly. Stealth bombers flew undetected into Iran and dropped massive ordnance penetrators on three nuclear facilities. Not a shot was fired against them. The diplomatic coup came not long after. After a face-saving salvo against an American base in Qatar, telegraphed in advance and easily intercepted, Iran agreed to an American-brokered ceasefire with Israel.
Whether the biggest foreign policy gamble of Mr. Trump's presidency is paid off will remain unclear. If Mr. Trump has really managed, as he claimed, the obliteration of the Iranian nuclear program and secured peace in the Middle East, it would be a legacy-defining success. But the Islamic Republic has vexed American presidents ever since the revolution of 1979. It may continue to do so. Multiple American outlets have reported, based on intelligence sources, that the bombs dropped on Iran's burled nuclear sites destroy the entrances, but not the enrichment facilities themselves. Other reports suggest the damage was more extensive. Both Marco Rubio, the Secretary of State, and Pete Hegseth, the Defense Secretary, said that the targets were destroyed. Asked about it himself at the NATO conference taking place at The Hague in the Netherlands, Mr. Trump seemed to admit some doubts before reassuring himself. The intelligence says, "We don't know it. It could have been very severe, but I think we can take the we don't know." It was very severe. It was obliteration. The other looming problem is the whereabouts of Iran's 400-kilogram stockpile of highly enriched uranium. This had been under inspection by the International Atomic Energy Agency. Its director now says they have no information about its location. America may have to intervene again if Iran's nuclear ambitions remain. Iran may also act on its own to stop a reestablished enrichment program, breaking the fragile ceasefire. Having followed the country's lead once, Mr. Trump may elect to do so again. How much political capital he has gained at home is also uncertain. In the past, presidents have seen swells in approval after successful military actions abroad. Barack Obama enjoyed a burst of popularity after special forces tracked down and killed Osama bin Laden in 2011. But Mr. Trump did not garner such appreciation after the operation that killed Abu Bakr al-Baghdadi, the Islamic State leader, or the drone strike that killed Qassem Soleimani, a top Iranian general, in 2020. The inescapable reality of American politics is polarization. Because YouGov, the pollster for The Economist, happened to be polling Americans just as news of the Iranian strike was emerging, we witnessed this in action. Just before the strike, roughly 40% of Republicans said they supported bombing Iran. Just after the strike, this support leapt to 70%. Similarly, 25% of Democrats supported the strike before it happened. Afterwards, this dropped close to 5%. Among Republican elites, the president's actions settle a dispute that had been emerging. Mr. Trump had struck Syria in retaliation for Bashar al-Assad's use of chemical weapons in 2018, assassinated Mr. Soleimani in 2020, and recently approved bombing Houthi missile sites in Yemen. But the build-up to the Iranian strikes, some of the most influential voices in the MAGA coalition, such as Tucker Carlson and Steve Bannon, lobbied against them. There also seemed to be objections from administration officials like Tulsi Gabbard, the Director of National Intelligence, and Vice President J.D. Vance. The isolationist wing of the party had been emboldened by the president's hard-nosed attitude towards Ukraine, but its attempt to influence the president on the Middle East failed spectacularly. Mr. Trump even publicly mused about regime change. Elected Democrats are, for their part, grudgingly giving credit to the president for degrading Iran's capacity to develop a nuclear weapon. But they simultaneously complain that Mr. Trump took action without notifying Congress.
They are right that the Constitution spells out that it is Congress's power to declare war, and the War Powers Act of 1973 is supposed to limit the president from conducting military engagements without clear congressional authorization. Unfortunately, precedent is against them. Presidents of both parties have routinely made military deployments without congressional consent, such as Mr. Obama striking Libya in 2011 or Bill Clinton intervening in Kosovo in 1999. The political reality is that the public will not turn against Mr. Trump on grounds of legal procedure or constitutional frailty. Many have attempted to sketch out a Trump doctrine in foreign policy, mostly unsuccessfully. Sometimes, America First means that the country is so emaciated that it cannot afford its traditional alliances or past military adventurism. The defense of Ukraine is a burden, one that expends munitions that America needs to preserve, risks World War III, and cannot continue unless America reaps a reward in the form of mineral sales. And yet America First sometimes means that the country should be able to project military force around the world at will. Mr. Trump operates stochastically, flitting between world views. One moment, America is a world hegemon to the delight of the neoconservatives. The next, it is one of the few great powers entitled to spheres of influence to the delight of the isolationists. There are through lines, especially a preference to declare immediate victory, but these are psychological and gestural. The diplomatic corps in Washington is constantly engaged in collaborative psychoanalysis of a single man. One liberating mantra that they have alighted on is that Mr. Trump's thinking is a mystery, not a secret. It cannot be carefully extracted by rational inquiry. It can only be revealed. You're listening to The Economist on Gatewave, audio for independent living. Next up, New York City, socialism for thee. Looking a bit shell-shocked, Andrew Cuomo, New York's former governor, conceded to Zohran Mamdani in New York City's Democratic mayoral primary on June 24th. Until recently, even the most enthusiastic Mamdani supporter could not have imagined that the 33-year-old Democratic Socialist, who until a few months ago was little known outside the neighborhood in Queens that he represents as a legislator in Albany, would topple one of the biggest names in New York politics. Confirmation of the result will come once all ranked choice votes have been counted, which will take place in mid-July. The debate over what the result means for the city and for the Democratic Party won't wait. One way of interpreting this result is as a battle between left and center, in which the center cannot hold. Mr. Cuomo is a business-friendly centrist. The people and the money behind him reflect this. He won endorsements from aging Democratic heavyweights such as Jim Clyburn, a congressman, and Bill Clinton. His donors included Bill Ackman, a hedge fund trader who also supported Donald Trump, and Mike Bloomberg, a former mayor who donated $8.3 million to Mr. Cuomo's super PAC. On the other side is Mr. Mamdani, a fan of solidarity and free buses. He wishes to put city-run supermarkets in areas without them. He wants to tax the rich. He is a vocal critic of Israel's war in Gaza, which endears him to some New Yorkers and alienates others, but which says little of his ability to oversee the city's 10,000 sanitation workers, 36,000 cops, or battle its innumerable rats.
he has been ambivalent about whether the Intifada should be globalized. Support from the Working Families Party, a small progressive party, was useful too. A second way to interpret the result is less about ideology than campaigning. Mr. Mamdani is good at it, both online and off. Mr. Cuomo ran like somebody who first campaigned in 1982, which in fact he did. Days before the election, Mr. Mamdani walked the length of Manhattan, 21 kilometers, that's 13 miles, from the top of Inwood down to Washington Heights, a largely Dominican immigrant enclave, through the Upper West Side with its dutiful progressive voters, across Times Square, and finally to Battery Park, grabbing slices of pizza as he strolled. Mr. Mamdani said he had 46,000 volunteers who blanketed the city. Mr. Cuomo rarely campaigned outside orchestrated rallies in union halls or black churches. He coasted on his name recognition. That 1982 campaign was for his father's gubernatorial race. This may possibly have reflected some complacency. He led polls even before entering the race, despite having resigned as governor because of allegations of sexual harassment, which he denies, and of undercounting the number of elderly New Yorkers who died in care homes during the COVID-19 pandemic. Perhaps this race was not about campaigning or ideology, though. Mr. Clinton and Mr. Clyburn were both born in the 1940s. Mr. Cuomo is twice his opponent's age, but by the standards of many centrist Democrats, is a sprightly 67. Democratic primary voters are to the left of the electorate as a whole, even in New York, but they are also fed up with the generation of leaders that has lost to Donald Trump twice and yet clings on. This election was about that, too. Precinct-level results show that Mamdani did best in areas with the highest share of millennials. The contest is not over yet. Having fallen for Mr. Mamdani, the Democratic Party could find that the prize of running America's biggest city slips out of its hands. In November's election, he could face Mr. Cuomo, running as an independent, and the incumbent, Eric Adams, who won as a Democrat but is one no longer. Mr. Mamdani would start that race with an advantage. But the rest of New York City might not agree with Democratic primary voters about the wisdom of handing an annual budget of $116 billion to someone who is great on TikTok. At least one prominent New York Republican will be delighted, though. President Donald Trump might not mind having a pro-Intifada socialist, 33-year-old radical, governing New York as his foil for the next 3 years, says Jesse Arm of the Manhattan Institute, a think tank. Next up, one big, beautiful bill. Please tax us. The American Hospital Association, the AHA, may be the only trade group in Washington that is lobbying against a proposed tax cut for their members. Congressional Republicans' One Big Beautiful Bill Act is undergoing late revisions ahead of the Senate's self-imposed July 4th deadline. A particularly contentious area involves provider taxes, obscure levies raised against hospitals, nursing homes, and other medical offices. On the face of it, cutting those taxes sounds like good news for hospitals. But the levies are a financing gimmick used to fund Medicaid, a health program for the poor, and for funneling money to hospitals. The AHA's president wants the tax cuts, warns the tax cuts that are so severe they could close rural hospitals.
The scheme arises from the fact that Medicaid's cost is split between states and the federal government, with Washington roughly doubling however much states spend. To finance their part, states tax hospitals. The hospitals then receive much, if not all, of that money back for providing Medicaid services. Because the federal government ends up double matching that spending, states rarely have to chip in anything. For example, thanks to the hospital tax in Arizona passed in 2020, the state has managed to increase payments to hospitals by over $1 billion without spending any state money. This maneuver's importance varies by state, but has grown over time. The taxes are entirely legal, but they are the bete noir of budget hawks as they seek to incentivize states to keep costs down. The whole thing is such a financial shell game, says Brian Blaze, who has advised Donald Trump on health care. It's a perverse set of financial incentives and just terrible public policy. The latest version of the bill in the Senate would place stricter limits on provider taxes in the states that have expanded Medicaid under the Affordable Care Act from 6% of patient revenues to 3.5%. It would also scrap taxes imposed on insurers that administer Medicaid revenue. The bill passed the House last night, and next week I'm sure that The Economist will have something to say about it, well worth looking at. Thank you for listening to this week's Gateway broadcast of The Economist. I'm volunteer reader Warren Wexler. We hope you'll join us again next Thursday for another issue. For most of you, the New York Times Sunday Magazine is coming up next here on Gateway.

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1: Computers for the Blind, located at Richardson, Texas, is a non-profit organization devoted to providing computers to the blind and visually impaired community in the hope that each person may experience the information age in a positive and productive manner. CFTB was formed in 1995 by Robert Langford, himself blinded at age 16. He worked hard at many things and went on to earn a doctorate degree in vocational rehabilitation. Robert saw great advantage to having a computer with accessibility technology and wanted to share the experience with others who have visual impairments. The effort started at his home with a couple of friends, and as it grew, a friend moved the operation to his airplane hangar so they could have more space. After other moves, CFTB was established at its current location in Richardson. Computers for the Blind receives donated computers from a range of sources, then a team of volunteers refurbish them and set up each computer with accessibility and other software that helps blind users navigate the computer. The group has provided over 14

0: that vintage denim jacket, you spot miniature donut earrings. You lean in. Ah, that's the scent of shopping success. Because at Goodwill, every item you buy...
1: Hey, this is Dave Barry, and when I'm in Chicago, I always listen to Chris Radio, and then I get naked and cover myself with steak sauce. Thank you.
2: This program is intended for a print-impaired audience and is brought to you by Mind's Eye.
3: Hi, it's Linda, reading The Outdoorsman for Mind's Eye again. And I'm going to continue the Furfish Game July 2026 issue. I don't have too much left in this issue to read. But if you were listening last time, you will recall that I ended with a story about javelinas. And now I'm going to read Predator Hunting with Judd Cooney. And this is again about pecoraries, which is another name for javelinas. There were 15 javelinas scattered over the Ocotilla, Yucca, Prickly Pear, and Woolly Grass-covered hillside. They were 200 yards from where my friend Dave was concentrating solely on the calling, while I manned my Nikon camera, hunkered carefully between several dense clumps of prickly pear. The instant panicked alarm squeals from Dave's mouth call reached the herd. Every single critter's head jerked up in unison, almost in the same motion. All those javelina down to the smallest piglet were charging us on a run. Our two bow-hunting compadres, Jim, a custom bow maker from California, and his hunting buddy Tom, the archery equipment buyer for Cabela's, were ready for action 50 yards apart and 50 yards below us. Both were good friends of my calling companion, Dave Dowertree, an Arizona Game and Fish Department employee. Within a couple of minutes, they both had javelina bounding and charging around them and between Dave and me. The whole agitated herd was loudly grunting, chuffing, popping, and clacking their razor-sharp 2-inch canine tusks together as they milled around the shooters. They were closing in on the source of the sound, looking for something to bite. Dave kept up a raucous and constant series of distress calls while the bow hunter stuck a couple of arrows into the dirt where javelina had been split seconds earlier. Then suddenly a couple of big grizzled old boars within a few yards of us smelled us, snorted sharply, and reversed direction. In a heartbeat, every pig was in full retreat back up the slope. When I turned to urge Dave to keep up the racket, he was head down on his hands and knees. My first thought was he'd been bitten by an irate javelina. However, in trying to muster as much agitation and panic as he could from his modified Weems wild call, he'd sucked the metal voice box out, almost swallowing it. He was choking and gagging, trying to cough it back up. That certainly added a whole new dimension to the challenges of the javelina calling. Don't worry, Dave lived. Javelina, collared pecorary, are generally herd animals that roam the arid prickly pear and sticker bush-covered country of South Texas, New Mexico, Arizona, and Mexico in great numbers. A few transplants are found among the southern Nevada border. Texas has a year-round season on javelina, with many ranches offering combination deer predator and javelina hunts, or just predator and javelina hunts after the deer season. New Mexico and Arizona offer javelina hunting after January 1st, a great addition to a late-season predator venture. Because of their size, javelina, especially their piglets, are prime prey for coyotes, cougars, bobcat, feral, and domestic dogs, and the larger birds of prey such as eagles and garas. They are primarily vegetarians that eat prickly pear, Spanish bayonet, and a host of other plants that only a javelina would find palatable. Javelina have relatively poor distance vision, but an exceptionally keen sense of smell and hearing. One of the factors that makes them ideal calling candidates is their preference for low-growing, brushy lairs and sticker bush thickets. These protect them from their enemies. This preference for impenetrable habitat makes them difficult to hunt in some areas, but ideal critters for calling setups. This can narrow your choice for locating prime calling locations in javelina country. I've been on hunts in Texas where I've called up javelina on nearly every setup by locating prime javelina hangouts and concentrating my calling efforts adjacent to them. It's easy to set up on the downwind side of such javelina stronghold and call them out into the open where you can get a good whack at them. I've run into many predator callers who have had javelina response to their calling on rare occasions, but the technique for consistency

0: consistently calling javelina varies a bit from regular predator calling. On several of my first calling ventures with Dave Dougherty in Arizona, he learned from the old backwoods Arizona desert mountain dweller. I got a chance to learn his unique javelina calling techniques and observe responding javelina. To keep the pigs coming, you have to keep up a constant caterwauling of distress sounds, much like calling a black bear. If you stop calling for any length of time, the easily excitable javelina lose interest and stop charging the call. The call itself is a longer drawn out wooga, wooga, wooga, wah, wah, wooga, wooga, than you might use in imitating a squalling rabbit. Put as much panic and agony feeling into the caller as you can muster. You're trying to imitate a young or even adult javelina in the clutches of a cat or coyote and squalling for help. To do this, I prefer a coarse open reed jackrabbit, fawn deer voice reed, or coyote open reed howler. A good sounding open reed can be effectively attached to a cow horn or plastic water pipe to make an effective javelina call. When javelina respond to your calling, you'll know it. They'll come in grunting, chuffing, and popping their teeth to intimidate their adversary and keep tabs on each other. This raucous clamoring can be heard for several hundred yards. The closer they get, the more intense, panicky, and agonizing your call should be. Over many years of calling javelina, I'd state without doubt, these little critters have consistently caused more unnerving and panicky reactions from my clients and hunting companions than any other responding critters. Several years back, I was deer hunting several hundred thousand acres of a South Texas ranch. Having filled my license the previous evening, I was scouting some new country with the ranch manager, Bill. He was an ardent predator caller, call maker, and up-and-coming predator trapper I was mentoring. A native Texan, Bill spent his whole life on ranches there. He managed more than 500,000 acres of ranch land. We were driving down a sendero when a large passel of javelina crossed in front of us and disappeared into a dense expanse of mesquite and white brush-covered brush country. He admitted that he occasionally had a javelina response to his predator calling, but questioningly agreed to be the shooter for me while I tried calling and photographing. He was positioned against the base of a mesquite, broadside to my photographing position, in a small clearing 30 yards out. This was supposed to give me a great shot of hunter and javelina in the same frame. After a few minutes to let things quiet down, I cut loose with my version of javelina distress sounds. Within minutes, the sound of a bunch of agitated and highly peaked pecoraries were audible. Before the first wave of a dozen or so javelina were halfway across the small clearing, my dubious model climbed 4 feet up in the mesquite. "Every darn pig in the bunch was chomping its teeth and looking for something to bite," he exclaimed, "namely, your gullible photo model." Night calling javelina can present a whole different set of escape and evasion criteria. I took another equally skeptical ranch manager with me for a night calling venture. When several javelina crossed the dirt track ahead of us, we simply pulled over, grabbed our bows, and while he stood by the tailgate, I sat comfortably on a stump a few yards further down the track. A few minutes into my calling, a large, bristled-up boar broke from the cover he was giving him a head-on shot. At 5 yards, he missed. The sound and movement got the boar's full attention, causing him to center his vocalization and tusk popping right at my partner. That javelina's eyes glowed vividly, framed by our red lights, as he moved directly between us. When I laughingly and loudly whispered, "Hold still while I put an arrow in him," that thought tripped all the manager's escape circuits. With only a partial turn, he cleared the pickup tailgate with the grace of an Olympic gymnast, disappearing in a burst of unintelligible mumbling. Any hunter going into javelina country without a predator call or making use of it while there is missing one of the most challenging calling ventures available, as far as I'm concerned. There is one photo with that article, and it's very orange. The vegetation on the ground is very orange, and there is a blue sky, and there is a man all dressed in camo, including on his face. You can just see his eyes and the bridge of his nose. and he's leaning against a multi-trunk tree. So I do not know what kind of tree that is or what kind of scrubby vegetation that is kind of a shrub. And that takes me to the very last article at the end. This one is entitled The Grouper and the Crane by Cameron J. Kirby. And there is one photo and it shows a boat on the water. It looks like one of those fishing boats that people charter in Florida. The water looks very orange again from a setting or rising sun, as well as the color along the horizon. As you look upper from the sun, there's kind of a yellow band, and then there is more of a blue-purple band with some white clouds, but let's see what this is all about. Most of us consider ourselves the main character in our own stories. To further this notion, we may seek adventure, search for the horizon of our limits, to discover our inner monologue, and to ultimately further our narrative. We meet friends and strangers along the way, and they act as supporting characters who further our plot. Some accompany us to the closing act. Others appear briefly for a short fold in time. Every plot requires a setting, and if the seas are the last frontier of undomesticated space, then pelagic fish, the fish of the coasts, open oceans, and lakes, are the last truly wild and unbridled creatures. I knew it was time to channel my inner Santiago, the protagonist in Ernest Hemingway's The Old Man and the Sea, and catch a big fish even if I wasn't yet an old man. After all, you can't expect a story worth telling to come and find you in the comfort of your home. A beautiful sunrise can act as a daily reminder that the world is a worthy place and its impartiality will remain long after I exit this stage. That day's was no different. Pink and yellow cumulus cotton balls splayed out over Isla Morada. The air was cool for Florida, and it carried a sparse, well-brined scent. "Are you Cam?" the voice seemed to spring from the dock I was treading on. My eyes traced over the boats until I saw movement in the form of a black hoodie. "Yeah, that's me," I called out. "Are you Captain Clark?" He was. "Hop aboard. We'll be casting off as soon as Morris arrives." The captain motioned to a younger man who was bent over the live well, adding energy drink cans to the bait fish tank. "This is Mateo. He's going to be your deckhand." Mateo nodded toward me and I to him, the traditional greeting of indifferent men. "Let's go," said a darkly weathered man, shuffling aboard the boat with a collapsible chair tucked under his arm. His apathetic eyes roved over each of us in our stations. Once on board with Mateo's aid, he planted his portable fighting chair in the stern and plopped down in finality. This was his post. With a dependable hum, the boat's dual motors churned aquamarine to a frothy head as we approached the boulder-strewn shallows where our first quarry, the black grouper, took its refuge. Mateo deftly moved from fore to aft with a large mechanized fishing pole and reel, colloquially called the crane. "Okay, Morris, when you feel a fish on, all you have to do is flip this switch." Mateo motioned toward a large red switch on the top of the electric reel, "and it'll do all the cranking for you." The crane was seated in the closest rod holder besides Morris's temporary outpost. Okay, I got it," he grumbled with a symptom of brief disillusionment flashing across his dour features. A short time later, as he sat in his chair, drifting to sleep, his head bobbed passively with the waves, the crane's rod tip arched, pointing firmly toward the scaled quarry below. "Fish on! Fish on!" Mateo yelled from his position, monitoring the live scope, gesturing as he moved rapidly toward the aft of the cabin cruiser. Morris slowly raised his head and took in the scene materializing before him. The rod was bent over with very little play. He'd hooked something colossal. From his seated position, he reached over and began manually reeling at a snail's pace. With a handful of seconds, the rod straightened and the line went slack. "Did you flip the switch?" Mateo stood over the crane, refreshing the bait on the ballyhoo rig. "What switch?" "This one," he patiently pointed. "You have to switch it to engage the motor." The old man silently protested, disgusted at the thought of using anything other than his own power. His countenance briefly flashed and seemingly shifted from an aged body to that of virility and youth. With age, you can mentally inhabit both. The beauty still exists, frayed and tattered with years, but it remains ever-present. We were on another large fish within minutes, and Morris began slowly cranking at the reel. Flip the switch! The switch was not flipped, and we eventually moved out of the shallows and into deeper water to hunt for mahi-mahi, the common dolphin fish. Aiming for any congregation of frigate birds, we were quickly in the midst of the mahi slam. Fish were hauled aboard with Mateo on the gaff. The live well was quickly filling up with future tacos. We had been at sea for 6 hours, our eyes strained, searching for patches of birds or the telltale sign of a billfish above the waves. A small bait fish was mortally suspended from an outrigger, spasming in the heat with a hook through its head. It resisted death until the ether absorbed the last hint of its vitality. Morris hadn't moved and looked somewhat moribund. He still rested in the rear, unshaded and unburdened by the South Florida sun, as he gently crisped in ultraviolet flares. "I'm going to check on him," I said, as I rose from my seat and grabbed a bottle of water. "Hey, are you doing all right? Do you need some water?" Morris raised his head slightly. "I'm fine," he replied. I left the bottle of water next to his chair. After 10 hours on the water and a full well of mahi, we returned to the harbor. I never saw Morris eat, drink, or apply sunscreen during this time. He was built differently, or was at least a departure from most men of today. After the trip, I discovered that Morris was in his late 80s and went offshore fishing at least a few times a month. His eroded knees prevented him from standing for long periods, yet his resolute love of fishing found a solution that would allow him to continue chasing his passion. After the photos were taken and the fish were cleaned, hands were shaken, and all the goodbyes were said, Morris looked back at the crew and said, "If you don't see me again, I'm probably dead." While growing up, I remember hearing, "There will always be someone smarter, richer, and more handsome than you." However, I never considered those rare individuals who inserted themselves for the briefest of moments to humble you with their fundamental gravity of being. Life's plot is often nonsensical, and the main characters are rarely who you think they are. And there's one other photo which shows a large fish, I guess it's a mahi-mahi, jumping out of the water. There actually is a line in its mouth with some kind of a lure showing. The water is kind of a purple blue and the sky is more of a light blue with white fluffy clouds. I'm going to read a bit from the August 21st, 2026 issue of Illinois Outdoor News, but I'm certainly not going to read the whole rest of the hour the way I did one other time. I read the Outdoor News the whole time, but a couple of articles caught my eye. Here's one that says, "Crossbows account for more than half of archery harvest. Illinois Deer Harvest Report sheds light on bow hunting trends," by Anthony Candia, contributing writer. And there's a black and white photo, a small black and white photo, with a buck in its late summer stage, which gives bow hunters reason to anticipate October. Springfield. Illinois deer hunters have increasingly turned to crossbows during the past decade, a trend reflected in DNR's 2025-26 archery harvest data. Crossbows accounted for 54% of the archery deer harvest in 2025, according to DNR, while compound bows accounted for 44.9% and traditional bows represented 1.1%. The shift represented a dramatic change from 2016, when compound bows were used to take 84% of archery harvested deer. Crossbows accounted for only 15% that year. Crossbows represented 30.2% of the harvest in 2017, 39.7% in 2018, and 44.8% in 2019. By 2020, compound bows and crossbows were essentially even, accounting for 49.6% and 49.3% respectively. Crossbows moved ahead in 2021 when they accounted for 51.5% of the archery harvest, compared with 47.4% for compound bows. Crossbows accounted for 53.4% of the harvest in 2022 and 2023, 53.9% in 2024, and 54% in 2025. Traditional archery equipment, meanwhile, has remained a small part of overall harvest, accounting for 1% to 1.2% annually. In recent years, hunters have said crossbows can provide hunters greater stability and a longer period in which to hold a full draw than conventional bows, making them particularly attractive to hunters, especially older hunters or youth hunters, who may have difficulty maintaining the strength or mobility required to shoot a compound bow. The next article is about a giant invasive carp pulled from Schiller Pond near O'Hare. And there's a black and white photo of a young woman, Molly DeVore, who is Block Cub Chicago reporter and Forest Preserve's fishery science technician, Michael Feldman. And it takes two of them to hold this giant carp at Schiller Pond. And it says the photo was taken by Giacomo Kane / Block Club Chicago. And the article is entitled Giant Invasive Carp Pulled from Schiller Pond Near O'Hare by Tim Bunton, contributing writer. Chicago, a routine fishery survey at a pond near O'Hare International Airport turned into a battle with a 91-pound fish that was more than 4 feet long. Forest Preserves of Cook County fisheries workers pulled the massive bighead carp from 6-acre Schiller Pond on July 23rd while conducting an electrofishing survey designed to remove invasive carp from a waterway northwest of Chicago. The fish weighed 91.4 pounds and measured 4 feet 3 inches long, according to the Forest Preserves. It was discovered as Forest Preserves fishery biologist Jim Phillips, fishery science technician Michael Feldman, and interns Ariana Marquez and Ian Waller worked from a small aluminum electro fishing boat. Phillips shut down the current while once the enormous carp surfaced, allowing the crew to make several attempts to safely lift it into the boat. Eventually hauled to shore, where it quickly attracted a crowd, the giant carp was subsequently sent away for inspection, where its species and weight were confirmed. Bighead carp are filter feeders consuming plankton and other small organisms. The Forest Preserves has been working to control carp populations in Schiller Pond as part of a broader effort to improve the health of the waterway. Feldman and Phillips said it was the seventh carp of comparable size that Forest Preserves crews have removed from the same water. They believe some of the pond's largest carp may date back to the 1990s. Large carp have also turned up in other Chicago area ponds and lagoons. In 2023, an angler caught a 72-pound carp in Humboldt Park's lagoon. Experts said the fish may have been decades old. For the Forest Preserves crew, however, the July 23 catch was more than an impressive photo opportunity. Removing the fish is part of an effort to reduce the number of invasive carp and protect the ecological health of Schiller Pond. And for those watching from shore, it was an unexpected reminder that some remarkably large fish can be hiding beneath the surface of Chicago's urban ponds. And the last article I'm going to read from this Illinois Outdoor News is entitled Strategy Behind Four Decades of Illinois Skunk Numbers. And there are two color photos. One shows what looks like a full adult striped skunk. And a striped skunk has two white stripes down its back and one little stripe on its forehead going vertically. Then the other photo shows four young skunks standing on some kind of a rock or a trunk of a tree or something, and they're looking pretty cute. And again, they have the double stripes, but they're not fully formed. And the caption says, DNR and the Illinois Natural History Survey used spotlight counts, trapper harvests, hunter observations, and roadkill tallies over a 40-year period to study Illinois striped skunk population, and these are stock photos. And the article is by Kirk Stodola and Kathan Bandyopadhyay. Sounds like an Indian name. Illinois Natural History Survey. If you've ever driven a back road on a summer night and caught that unmistakable whiff of a striped skunk, you know they're out there. But for wildlife managers, the real question isn't whether skunks are around, it is how many are out there, where are they thriving, and are their numbers going up or down? Long-term population monitoring is one of the cornerstones of wildlife management. Without it, managers are essentially flying blind. They need reliable data to decide how many animals can be harvested, when to adjust regulations, and whether species are stable or at risk. Yet tracking populations isn't as simple as counting animals. For fur bearers such as the striped skunk, the Illinois DNR relies on multiple sources of information. Archery hunters report sightings of skunks during deer season. Trappers turn in records of their harvest. Biologists conduct spotlight surveys at night, shining beams across fields and forest edges, as well as count roadkill to provide another glimpse into population trends. Each of these surveys captures part of the picture, but here's the catch. They don't always agree. One method might suggest that a population is on the rise, while another shows a stable population. When managers try to interpret those results, the story can feel like trying to complete a puzzle using pieces from multiple sets. That's the challenge DNR and researchers at the Illinois Natural History Survey set out to solve. We wanted to know whether combining the data from multiple long-term monitoring programs could provide a more accurate and reliable picture of how skunk populations are changing across Illinois, lead investigator Lauren Scopel said. Why is counting wildlife so tricky? At first glance, counting animals might seem straightforward, but in practice it's anything but. Populations are constantly changing as births, deaths, immigration, and emigration occur throughout the year, while habitat quality, food availability, weather, and disease can influence how many animals occupy an area. Furthermore, many species, including striped skunks, are primarily nocturnal and spend much of their lives out of view. Even when they are observed, individuals are difficult to distinguish, so estimating the true size of a wildlife population requires intensive field studies, often involving multiple surveys or capture markings, or other specialized techniques that demand substantial time, effort, and money. Even then, the resulting estimates carry high levels of uncertainty. As results, many surveys rely on what biologists call abundance indices, measures that reflect relative changes in populations but don't tell us the exact number of animals. But here there's a problem. Abundance indices can be influenced by many things not directly related to the true population size. Skunks may remain hidden in dense vegetation that changes over time, alter their activity patterns in response to weather, or simply move outside a survey route because of habitat changes such as housing developments. In each case, they can go undetected despite being present in the landscape. Human factors complicate things further. Trapper harvests may rise or fall with changes in gas or fur prices instead of population size. Roadkill counts can reflect traffic volume, weather, or road design as much as actual skunk abundance. All of these muddy the waters in our understanding of actual abundance. One data set might show an apparent increase that's really just better detection. Another might suggest decline because of unrelated human or environmental factors. Fortunately, wildlife biologists have developed increasingly sophisticated analytical tools that help disentangle these signals and provide a clearer picture of how populations are truly changing. Piecing together the puzzle. In the case of the striped skunk, DNR and the INHS biologists integrated data using a statistical approach called Bayesian state space modeling. That's Bayesian state space modeling. That may sound technical, but the idea is a lot like piecing together a jigsaw puzzle. Each survey, spotlight count, trapper harvest, hunter observation, or roadkill tally is like holding a handful of puzzle pieces. On their own, they show part of the picture, but with big gaps and sometimes misleading edges. One set of pieces might suggest a forest. Another might hint at a river. It's only when you fit the pieces together that the true image comes into focus. By combining surveys, the missing pieces are filled in, and the confusing or contradictory parts make more sense. That's what integrated modeling does for wildlife data. It takes partial, noisy information from different sources and assembles them into a clearer, more reliable picture of how populations are really changing over time. That's essentially what the models do. They separate the signal changes in skunk populations from the noise, errors, biases, and randomness. By using Bayesian framework, the models incorporate uncertainty, which gives managers not just an estimate, but a measure of how confident they can be in the estimate. DNR and INHS biologists applied this approach to 4 decades of Illinois skunk data collected between 1979 and 2023. They used spotlight surveys, archery deer hunter observations, trapper harvest reports, and roadkill counts. They analyzed each survey on its own, then built an integrated model that combined the 4 data sets. When they looked at the surveys individually, the story was messy. Trapping data suggests that skunk numbers were increasing. Roadkill data told the opposite story, pointing to decline. Spotlight and hunter observations fell somewhere in between. But once they combined the data sets, the picture became clearer. The integrated model showed that Illinois skunks have maintained relatively stable over the long term with some ups and downs, but no dramatic crash. There are some areas where the population may be growing, such as along the Illinois River Valley, and others where they are declining. These results demonstrate the value of integrating multiple sources of information, Scopel said. This study shows how the spotlight survey sometimes is not very good at counting some species, including skunks. That's a pretty powerful conclusion. Just because you design a really good survey, it doesn't mean that it's going to work well for all the species that you're attempting to survey. While local populations may fluctuate over time, the integrated analysis suggests that striped skunks have remained broadly stable across much of Illinois during the past 4 decades. Just as importantly, the integrated model was much more precise than any single survey. On their own, some surveys would need 20 to 40 years to reliably detect small changes in population growth. The integrated model could pick up the same shifts in as little as 10 years. That's a big deal for managers who need to respond to emerging threats like disease outbreaks, habitat loss, or shifts in harvest pressure. These findings highlight a crucial lesson. No single survey can be trusted to tell the whole story. Each carries its own blind spots and biases, but when combined, they create a stronger, more reliable picture. Value of population estimates. For harvested species like skunks, raccoons, or coyotes, accurate population estimates are especially important. Harvest regulations are designed to balance ecological sustainability with cultural and economic traditions. Overestimating a population could lead to overharvest and decline. Underestimating could unnecessarily restrict opportunities for hunters and trappers. Either way, mistakes can erode trust between the public and management agencies. Integrated models don't replace traditional surveys or eliminate the need for absolute abundance estimates, which require more intensive field work, but they provide a powerful tool to reduce uncertainty and improve decision-making. By detecting real population changes sooner and more reliably, they help managers act before problems become crises. The challenges we face with skunks are often the same across the wildlife management world. Citizen science projects, for example, providing huge volumes of new data, but these data sets often come with biases. They may be collected opportunistically, concentrated around neighborhoods and cities, or inconsistent in effort. Traditional surveys have their own weaknesses, too. Because of this, the future of wildlife monitoring may be in integration. By borrowing strengths from multiple sources, managers can gain sharper insights, even from imperfect data. This approach won't replace careful field work, but it can stretch the value of existing surveys and ensure that long-term trends are interpreted correctly. For Illinois skunks, the message is reassuring. Populations appear stable overall, despite some local ups and downs. But the bigger lesson is that wildlife monitoring is as much about combining evidence as it is about collecting it. Although every data set has limitations, modern analytical tools allow DNR biologists to extract meaningful insights and make sound management decisions with confidence. The next time you catch a whiff of skunk drifting through the night air, you'll know there's more to the story than meets the nose. Behind the scenes, scientists and managers are working hard to understand not just whether skunks are there, but how their populations are changing and what that means for Illinois landscapes and communities. Kirk Stodala is an assistant population ecologist at the Illinois Natural History Survey. He received his PhD from the University of Georgia and currently works on applied conservation and management issues. Kathan Bandyopadhyay is a postdoctoral research associate at the Illinois Natural History Survey, working in Max Allen's lab on statewide fur bearer ecology and population dynamics in Illinois. He recently completed his PhD in zoology and physiology at the University of Wyoming. This article originally appeared in DNR's Outdoor Illinois Journal. Listeners, I now have two more issues of Fur, Fish, and Game, the August and the September issue. And since August just ended by the time this episode is being played, I'm going to skip the August issue except for, guess, The Tamarack Trail, Chapter 1, The Devil Bird, Part 2, The Adventures of Lou and Charlie. And this shows a half-page photo of an Indian canoe laced together with leather thong, which is what makes me think that it is an indigenous group canoe. And there are two men in it, Lou and Charlie, and then in the back, manning an oar, is an indigenous person. The canoe is on black water as it's night. The moon looks huge. There's large stars in the sky, and there are evergreen trees, plus a bonfire on the shore, but you can't tell whether the man standing there is an indigenous person or whatever. So this is Tamarack Trail, Chapter 1, The Devil Bird, Part 2, The Adventures of Lou and Charlie. Lou stalked curiously, looking for a roosting grouse in every tree he passed until he was several hundred yards from camp. Then, just as he had decided to circle about and return from another quarter, a rifle shot rang out so close that for a moment he thought someone had shot at him. Then he remembered that if that had been the case, he surely would have heard the bullet whine past. Still, the shooter could not have been over 300 feet from where he stood. Filled with curiosity, Lou started off in the direction from which the shot had sounded. As he walked, an uneasy feeling stole over him, and he about had decided to turn and beat it back to camp when the reason for the shot lay before him. A buck deer sprawled on the ground. Lou's keen eye noted the bullet hole through a shoulder, just high enough and far enough back to be an instantly fatal spine hit. And then, as he stooped over examining the animal, an aged Indian stepped out from behind a broad tree, looking directly at Lou. He pointed with a steady finger and said, "My dear." He was a little old and bent, but still formidable in buckskin shirt, trading post overalls, and handmade moccasins. He carried a single-shot trade musket, and Lou noted with a glance that the piece had been reloaded with a fresh cap under the hammer. "Sure," Lou instantly agreed, "and a darn good shot, too." Lou stepped aside, and the Indian stooped over his deer. Pulling a thong from his pocket, he started to tie the 4 feet together, preparatory to slinging it over his back. Then a thought struck Lou. Venison would be a fine change from the grouse they had been eating every meal. True deer hunting season had closed months before, but he knew the woods Indian hunted year-round, needing the meat and regarding the game as rightfully theirs. He also wasted nothing and in the end had less of an impact on game populations than the white hunters who came north once a year to shoot everything in sight. "Say," Lou finally broke the silence, "will you sell me a piece of that deer? We haven't eaten anything but grouse for 3 days." The man nodded, drew his hunting knife, and looked at Lou, his silent gaze asking, "How much?" as plainly as if he had spoken. "Enough for today," answered Lou, "say 5 or 8 pounds. The Indian sliced a chunk from the rear quarter with a few skillful passes of the blade. Lu drew out some silver coins, but the old man shook his head. "The deer belong to all," he said. "Who am I to sell the gifts of the Great Spirit?" Lu thanked him heartily, already tasting the juicy broiled steak which would start them out over the day's trail. The old man didn't seem interested in conversation, but he still asked, "Say, did you hear that airplane go over last night?" The Indian just looked at him, and Lu realized that the term airplane might be foreign to him. So he made a noise similar to a plane motor and waved his hand across the sky, portraying as clearly as he could by sign the passing of an airship. The face of the old man lit up with the light of comprehension. "Ho!" he exclaimed. "Devil bird!" Then his face clouded. "It come to bring trouble for my people. But the Great Spirit is watching," he resumed. "I see devil bird, and I see..." He hesitated and then looked craftily at Lu. "Maybe you find devil bird, maybe in top of tamarack." Lu started in surprise at the last words. The first part of the speech he had attributed to the supernatural beliefs of a woods Indian, but the last part was so concise he had to wonder, did the man know more about the plane than he cared to tell? But the man went back to tying the deer feet together, and with a quick movement slipped his head through the loop and slung the heavy carcass across his shoulders with practiced ease. Turning without another word, he tramped back into the woods. Charlie was waiting for him with the frying pan in hand. "Where have you been?" he asked. "The biscuits are almost burned. I heard you shoot a half hour ago. Where's the grouse?" "Here's something better," said Lou as he handed over the thick slice of venison. Charlie looked at the still steaming meat and then aghast at Lou. "You didn't shoot a deer out of season, did you?" "Hardly," came the answer, "but I begged this steak off the hind leg of one which was shot this morning. And what's more, you're going to help me eat it. Whether this is going to make us accessories after the fact or not, I don't care. Now, get that skillet sizzling." And when Charlie fried a thick steak, he told of his encounter with the old Indian and of the stranger conversation and prophecy. "He might have been stringing me a bit," Lou concluded. "Looks like it," answered Charlie thoughtfully, "except the northern Indians, as a rule, don't string folks. I wonder what sort of trouble the plane was bringing to his people." "Hard to tell," Lou replied. "Maybe he's just a bit goofy. Still, you know, I'm going to look in the top of every big tree we pass." "You'll get a stiff neck if you do that," Charlie answered after swallowing a big bite of venison. "Now, when you've eaten enough for two, let's pack up and hit the trail." After making sure there was nothing left within reach that was edible, Lou complied. 10 minutes later, Charlie covered the remains of their fire with damp earth and then shouldered his pack. While there was no defined trail, Charlie picked their course through the timber by compass. At times they would happen upon trails made by men or deer, pathways that coincided a distance with their course, but most of the time they blazed their own way. Lou happened to be in the lead on the deer trail when he suddenly stopped to examine something on the ground before him. When Charlie pressed to his side, he saw his partner turning a charred object over with the toe of his moccasin. "What's this?" Lou asked. "That's the stub of a signal flare," Charlie said. "I'll bet that plane pilot dropped it last night looking for a place to land. It's a wonder it didn't set the whole forest afire." "We're hot on the trail," Lou replied in a satisfied tone. Both saw it at the same time, and it stopped them in their tracks. There sat the airplane, lodged high on the top of a giant tamarack. One wing dangled like the broken wing of a goose, but the machine had settled in the branches in such a way it looked like it was poised to resume flight. "Like a big hawk on its nest," Lou put in. How had the old Indian been able to prophesy it so well, down to the variety of a tree? After the first shock of discovery, they ran to the base of the tree. First they searched the area in vain for a pilot, then they turned back to the plane in the tree. It was fairly small, but the engine appeared large, and although both were novices in the matter of aircraft, they guessed, and rightly too, that this plane was built for top speed. "Look," exclaimed Lou, pointing to the front of the plane. "That's a machine gun mounted behind the prop." Following his finger, Charlie saw that the nose of a Browning automatic. "That's funny," he said. "Civilian planes don't ordinarily carry machine guns in times of peace." "Where do you think the pilot is?" asked Lou. And then, without waiting for an answer, he added, "I'm going to climb this tree to see if he's in the cockpit." "Go easy," warned Charlie. "That plane isn't any too secure." Lou jumped for a knot on the trunk that projected several feet above his head. Grasping it, he started to shin his way up the bare trunk. But then a sharp command in a harsh, unknown voice caused him to relax his hold and slide slowly back to the ground. Wheeling, he saw Charlie staring into the business end of a blunt automatic pistol. Behind the gun's sights, which weaved a trifle as if the holder was nervous, was a pair of about the nastiest-looking eyes either of them had ever seen. "You heard me. Get away from that tree, big boy." To be continued next month. Unfortunately, I have next month's installment right here. Tamarack Trail, Chapter 2, An Odd Job Indeed, Part 1. Adventures of Lou and Charlie. And there is the same picture, painting, of the canoe with the two men in, well, one in front, one in the middle, and the indigenous person manning the oar in the back with the big moon and the evergreen trees. Ooh, I see an owl in the evergreen tree, the silhouette against the bright moon. Charlie and Lou both backed away from the tamarack. "I was just climbing up to see if you were lying there with a broken neck, and right now I wouldn't care if you were," Lou said. At Lou's last words, a spasm of rage contorted the pale face. "Don't get smart," the fellow snarled. "I feel rotten, and I just as soon start the day off by plugging the both of you." Lou started to edge away from Charlie, thinking that in the event of trouble, they would be able to attack the man from two sides. "No, you don't," the man snapped, waving the gun menacingly. "Now, get back there together." For a second, they both feared he would shoot. His hand trembled just from the twitching of the finger on the trigger. And while they stood there, a tense tableau of three actors, another man stepped into view. This man was dressed in riding breeches and laced boots. His lean face was clean-shaven, and his eyes snapped as they quickly took in the situation. "What's the trouble here, Dutch?" he asked. "These guys was going to climb up there and nose around the plane. I ordered them down, and then they get fresh with me." Charlie spoke quickly, hoping to head off Lou before he could say something to further agitate the pistol-packing menace. "We were simply checking to see if someone in the plane needed help," he said. "We couldn't find a pilot on the ground and thought he might still be up there." "Put that gun away, Dutch," the taller man ordered. Then turning to Charlie, he asked, "Are you timber cruisers?" The question seemed a bit incongruous considering the situation, and Charlie thought he could detect a note of sharp interest. "No," broke in Lou, "we're trappers on our way home, just cutting across the woods to reach the first railroad south of here." "I see," said the man. "Can you tell me anything about the lay of the land, the shortest route to the mouth of the Big Beaver?" "We trapped on the Big Beaver this winter," said Charlie, "but we stuck pretty close to our lines. We do have a fair map of the country that we got from the man who bought our furs. He said he knew it like a book, and so far his directions have worked out okay. With this map and compass, I am sure we could find our way there." "I can use you two," the man replied quickly, already having settled the matter in his own mind. "I represent the International Timber Company. Blake is my name, and I'm a field engineer. We were on our way to the settlement where Big Beaver joins the lake when the oil pressure dropped and our pilot cracked up attempting to land. He did his best, poor devil." Charlie caught the significance of the last words. "Hurt bad, neck broken," was the rather short answer. "Dutch and I just finished the job of burying him when you came along. No sense in carrying out a dead man." For a moment, nobody spoke. Charlie and Lou were thinking of the tragic death of the pilot and also the indifferent manner in which the engineer had spoken of that death. Didn't the man have relatives back home? And then, as though he sensed the thoughts which ran through their minds, the engineer spoke quickly. "We are here on a very important job. It means about $1 million to the company, and we have the strictest orders not to let anything, not even death, delay us. We must reach Yelping Dog, that is the settlement, at once. We should have been there this morning. If you guide us there, I'll give you each $10 a day, and I'll pay your expenses back to your homes. It will only be a few days, not over a week at the most. What do you say?" "We were counting on getting home as soon as we could," Lou replied. "What do we say, Charlie?" "We'll take you there," Charlie decided, "with pay in full when we reach the settlement." "Fine," said Blake, and the feigned friendly interest fell from his face. Turning to Lou, he ordered, "Go up that tamarack to the wrecked plane. In the rear cockpit, you will find two leather cases. Lower them carefully with the rope that is coiled on the side of the plane. We brought our personal stuff down this morning. It was light enough to carry while we climbed, but we forgot the cases. Without any further attention to Lou, Blake turned to Charlie. You look like the brains in your outfit, and I'm appointing you leader of this expedition. Dutch and I know nothing of woodcraft, and I'm putting the responsibility on you. We have no food or blankets. That will be up to you, too. We can endure some hardship, but I hope a good woodsman can live off the land and also make us fairly comfortable in camp. Show that ability, and you earn your pay. Quite an order, answered Charlie, but I'll handle it. Meanwhile, Lou was climbing steadily, working his way from knot to knot on the tamarack. Presently, he was directly below the plane. It looked like it would be difficult to climb up and inside the ship, but a rope dangled down on the opposite side provided a way. It was the rope the men below had no doubt used to make their descent, and Lou figured if it held them, it should hold him. The airship rocked and trembled as Lou swung his weight out on the rope, and for a moment he feared the plane would turn over on him. But the sound wing was lodged firmly among the limbs, and soon he stood upon the fuselage and then lowered himself inside. A dark stain had spread across the floor near the pilot's seat, and Lou shuddered as he realized the source. He stepped gingerly over it into the passenger compartment. Here were the two cases Blake had described. Lifting one, Lou grunted at the weight. Must be instruments of some sort, he said as he reached for the rope. Dutch was on hand to catch the case and untie the rope, and Lou sent down the other case in the same easy manner. As he turned to go, he paused to look longingly at the machine gun. I'd love to shoot this baby, Lou thought as he squinted along the jacketed barrel. It was one of the latest models, shooting the government rifle load and cooled by air. Lou resolved that if the timber company who owned the plane abandons it, he would return to salvage such a superb firearm. As he finally turned to leave, his toe kicked a small object on the floor. Stooping over, Lou picked up a glass vial filled with white pills. Someone had forgotten his medicine. Lou thrust it in his pocket, intending to ask those below if it belonged to them. Then he climbed out, steadied himself with the rope, and swung down into the limbs of the tamarack. He breathed a deep sigh of relief when he was on solid ground again, rubbing the bark from his clothes and soothing a blister raised upon the inside of one leg by that first hasty downward slide. The engineer divided the load. He took a square, heavy case and gave Dutch the lighter, longer one. Blake and Charlie carefully calculated their position on the map and then laid off a compass course towards Yelping Dog, the picturesquely named Indian settlement at the mouth of the Big Beaver River. Lou and Charlie picked up their own packs and rifles, and the strange procession started off. Dutch grumbled over his load, light as it was, while Blake pressed close on Charlie's heels, shifting his weight impatiently whenever Charlie stopped to study the trail ahead and pick out the best way through the brush. Blake's load was heavy. Lou knew exactly how weighty it was, but he carried it without visible effort, shielding it carefully from the sweeping branches as they penetrated every patch of brush. Lou decided the man's strength came as much from his determined will as from the actual muscle on his frame. To be continued next month. Well, those were two pretty short episodes, so I don't know how long this one story Tamarack Trail is. Your guess is as good as mine. Now, I don't know if you remember that I really like to read the stories or the articles written by Phil Goes, G-O-E-S, because he has these two young boys that accompany him on his hunting and especially his fishing adventures. And I had been thinking recently that there had hardly been any articles by him in the last few issues, if not more than a few. So now I turned the page and there they are, Phil Goes and one of his sons, and as I turn the page again, there is the other of his sons. And the sons are getting older, and this article is entitled Mean Trout. And there's a beautiful trout in the father's hands. He's got on shorts and shoes that are in the water. The water looks blue by him and then green in the distance, reflecting the vegetation on the shore. He is dressed in a camouflage top with a hood. He's got sunglasses on top of the hood, and that's on top of a billed cap. And he is full of facial hair. It looks like he just hasn't shaved, not like he's growing a beard or a mustache. And then one of the sons on the next page has on a t-shirt that has a lot of fish pictured on it. The shirt is navy and the fish are orange. And he has a small fish on a fishing rod in one hand, the fish on the line in the other. And he's got on a billed cap with those kind of reflective sunglasses. But I do not have time to start this article today. And in fact, I will start at the beginning of the issue next time, but I should get to this one by one of my favorite authors. You know, this Furfish game has very few consistent authors just in the back by the articles like by Phil Attardo and Judd Brooks. Well, it's Vic Attardo, not Phil, and Tom Miranda. But otherwise, a lot of these articles are just by individuals who write of their experiences and submit them to the magazine. I really enjoy the format and hope you do too. Unfortunately, it looks like we have another scorcher ahead. This episode will drop on Wednesday when the forecast is for 99 degree days, and that doesn't take into account the heat index. So I hope you're staying cool. Until next time, this is Linda, reading The Outdoorsman for Mind's Eye, saying bye now.
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6: A career in theater with a visual impairment can be a challenge. But Chloe Clark and Douglas Walker, both visually impaired theater performers, have stepped up to that challenge. By associating with disabled actors' resources, including Pathways and Extant, both organizations offer training and workshops on different types of dramatic work. Extant is the UK's leading professional performing arts company of visually impaired artists and theatre practitioners, producing touring productions and delivering training regionally and internationally. Extant is the opposite of extinct. Formed in 1997 by founder Maria Oshodi and a group of professional visually impaired artists, the company aimed to redress invisibility of blind and partially sighted artists and explore new creative territories. Since then, it's become a dynamic political space to articulate and celebrate what visual impairment brings to the performing arts. If you'd like to know more about Extant, please visit their website at extant.org. That's extant.org. 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
7: I can't believe you found

Pellegrini. This is the New York Times NewsHour from the radio reading services of the Cincinnati Association for the Blind and Visually Impaired. Our first story from today's New York Times is titled, Dueling Court Rulings Leave Missouri's Congressional Races in Chaos. After losing in two courts and winning in another, Missouri officials said they plan to forge ahead with using a congressional map that was redrawn to benefit Republicans. Ann E. Marimo and Mitch Smith are the journalists who wrote this article. Conflicting court orders issued on the same day threw the congressional elections in Missouri into chaos on Tuesday, 2 months before an election in which a handful of races could decide control of the House. First, Justice Brett M. Kavanaugh denied a request from Missouri officials to use a congressional map in November that was redrawn to give Republicans an edge in midterm elections. Soon after, a district court judge in Missouri ruled the other way, ordering the state to rely on that map, which had been used in last month's primary election. Taken together, the dueling court orders left Missouri where it began, with no agreement about which congressional map should be in effect in November, and no immediate route to resolving that question. Missouri's Republican Attorney General and Governor quickly said that the state intended to use the redrawn map that favors Republicans. Their opponents immediately appealed to the U.S. Court of Appeals for the Eighth Circuit and said they would also appeal to Justice Kavanaugh, meaning the issue will be resolved only after additional legal twists. Early Tuesday evening, it seemed Missouri Democrats had prevailed in a year-long fight to preserve a House seat they hold in the Kansas City area. Justice Kavanaugh deferred to Missouri's Supreme Court, which last week blocked the use of the new map. The state court had found that voters should first have an opportunity to vote on the new district boundaries in a statewide referendum. Justice Kavanaugh oversees emergency requests from Missouri and acted on his own without referring the matter to the full court. He did not provide any reasoning, as is often the case when the court responds to emergency filings. But soon after Justice Kavanaugh acted, word spread that Stephen R. Clark, the chief federal judge in St. Louis, had separately ordered the state to use the map that Missouri Republicans drew last year at President Trump's request in an attempt to flip a seat in Kansas City. That ruling came in a different legal case, brought by a Republican congressman who is running for re-election and a GOP candidate who won the primary under the new district lines. The Secretary of State, Denny Hoskins, a Republican, said the federal district court ruling, quote, halts a full-on constitutional crisis, unquote. Representative Emanuel Cleaver II, a Democrat whose seat was targeted in the remapping, praised Justice Kavanaugh's order in a statement and said he was, quote, confident that the decision of the U.S. Supreme Court will prevail, unquote. Mr. Cleaver continued, I believe Missourians will reject this politically motivated attempt to redraw congressional districts in the middle of the decade. Mr. Cleaver is seeking a 12th term in Congress. What happens next still seemed unclear on Tuesday night. The decision from Judge Clark, who, like Justice Kavanaugh, was appointed to the bench by Mr. Trump, was based in part on concerns that using a different map for the general election would, quote, wreak havoc on the fairness and orderliness, unquote, of the congressional election. He wrote that he was concerned a new map would lead to widespread voter confusion. The state's emergency request had thrust the Supreme Court in the middle of another election year legal battle in a heated campaign season where control of the House could come down to a handful of seats. But Justice Kavanaugh refused to intervene on Tuesday, leaving in place a unanimous ruling from Missouri's highest court on state law, suggesting that he did not think there was a federal issue that warranted Supreme Court action.

0: Missouri's Attorney General Catherine Hanaway, a Republican, had asked the U.S. Supreme Court to act quickly and allow use of the new map, given a state-imposed September 8 deadline for altering its general election ballot. She noted that 1.2 million Missouri residents had voted in the August primary using the new map. The state court, quote, threw those votes into the dustbin, unquote, she said, by requiring the winners to run in different congressional districts. In her filing, the attorney general said Missouri planned to comply with one aspect of the state court ruling and proceed with a November referendum on the new map. But she argued that the state should continue with the map used for the primary until that referendum is held. The only question, she wrote, is whether the group of challengers who sued, led by Richard von Glahn, executive director of the advocacy group People Not Politicians Missouri, can, quote, void a congressional map before he gets the vote, unquote. The new map was drawn outside the usual redistricting cycle at Mr. Trump's request, as part of an effort to improve the Republican Party's chances of holding the House in the 2026 midterms. The redrawn Missouri map, adopted by the state legislature in September 25, divided the core of Kansas City, Missouri, the state's largest city, into several districts in an attempt to unseat Mr. Cleaver, one of two Democrats in the state's congressional delegation. The new map did not significantly alter the partisan makeup of the other Democratic-held district, which is in the St. Louis area. Democrats and state residents opposed to the boundaries last year collected hundreds of thousands of signatures seeking a referendum on the issue. But Mr. Hoskins, the Secretary of State, said he did not believe that redistricting could legally be subject to a voter referendum, and he declined to add it to the November ballot. Lawyers for Mr. von Glahn told the justices in a filing on Monday that Mr. Hoskins had waited until the last possible day to object to the referendum, doing so only after implementing a new map for the August primary. The state's predicament, they said, was a, quote, timing problem of his own making. Missouri's Constitution has long granted citizens the power to override congressional redistricting legislation through a statewide vote, according to referendum proponents. Last December, Mr. von Glahn and People Not Politicians submitted 691 boxes of referendum petitions to the secretary containing more than 300,000 signatures, more than twice the required number. Quote, this court cannot and should not reward the secretary's scheme to outsmart Missouri voters, Missouri law, and the Missouri Supreme Court by granting, unquote, the state's emergency request, Mr. von Glahn's lawyers said in a Monday filing. In its ruling last week, the Missouri Supreme Court's seven judges agreed that a referendum on the new district lines had been improperly denied a spot on the November ballot, and that the redrawn map should have been paused until the voters weighed in. The redrawn map, quote, did not go into effect and will not go into effect unless and until approved by the voters, unquote, Justice Ginger K. Gooch, who was appointed by a Republican governor, wrote in the opinion. The prior map, she added, quote, remains in full force and effect for the November 2026 general election, unquote. The writers of this piece, Ann Marimo, covers the Supreme Court for The Times from Washington, and Mitch Smith is a Chicago-based national correspondent for The Times, covering the Midwest and the Great Plains.
1: The next article is titled, Costly Conflicts with Canada and Iran Loom Over Trump's Midterm Pitch. A worsening trade war and a spike in oil prices could create new economic risks as the president prepares to rally Republicans for the midterms. The author of this piece is Tony Rahm. President Trump plunged the United States even deeper into a series of costly global conflicts this week, creating new economic hazards that have rattled financial markets, risked another rise in prices, and unnerved some Republicans ahead of the 2026 election. On a day when Mr. Trump was set to rally GOP voters ahead of the approaching midterms, the consequences of the president's agenda were on full display. A trade war he initiated with Canada appeared headed toward another escalation, while a new outbreak of fighting in Iran sent oil prices above $100 per barrel for the first time since July. Both developments threaten to unleash even higher costs on American families and businesses, which have already been stung by years of unchecked inflation that Mr. Trump has pledged to tame. The president's attacks on Canada and his new bid this week to block some of its exports to the United States altogether risked damage to American states and domestic industries that rely heavily on commerce across the border. And his ongoing war with Iran contributed to another spike in gas prices, with the average cost of a gallon of gas topping $4.22 nationally on Wednesday. The fallout has complicated Mr. Trump's task to convince a restive electorate that the nation is on the right track, almost 2 years since voters sent him back to the White House in the hopes that he would improve their finances. While the economy once might have served as Mr. Trump's source of political strength, it has recently become his greatest liability, one that may jeopardize Republicans' continued hold on the House and Senate in November. The changing political winds prompted even some members of Mr. Trump's own party to try to distance themselves from the White House this week. As the president doubled down on his trade war with Canada, for example, Senator Susan Collins of Maine voiced her objections. A vulnerable candidate in a tough re-election fight this November, she pushed the Trump administration behind the scenes to relax a set of duties on road salt and other products that could hurt her state most. Mr. Trump did indeed reduce some of those tariffs late Tuesday, but he also moved simultaneously to ban a subset of imports from Canada, a drastic step that could provoke further retaliation from Ottawa. That led Ms. Collins to express renewed concern that the trade war between the two countries could, quote, lead to higher costs for Maine families and uncertainty for businesses, unquote, as she urged the administration in a statement to, quote, de-escalate this conflict, unquote. The mounting uncertainty exacted a toll on financial markets, where major indexes posted another day of declines on Wednesday. At the same time, the yields on some government bonds rose, reflecting investors' continued anxiousness about the economy, the rise in oil prices, and the government's own financial health. Those yields remained high even after the Treasury Department announced that it would repurchase up to $6 billion of its own debt, a move meant to make federal borrowing less expensive. Nor were the consequences contained to Wall Street. Government borrowing affects consumer borrowing, meaning that high yields and mounting uncertainty contribute to rising mortgage costs for aspiring homeowners. The intertwined developments illuminated the serious political headwinds facing Mr. Trump. Despite his efforts to assuage Americans' economic frustrations, majorities of voters increasingly tell pollsters that they are frustrated with the pace of progress and that they blame the president for their financial troubles. In response, the president has redoubled his efforts to convince voters otherwise. At the midterm convention in Texas this week, he is expected to reprise the message that his policies, from withering tariffs abroad to tax cuts and deregulation at home, have grown the economy, boosted investment, created jobs, and driven down prices. Quote, "We're going to explain what we've done," unquote, the president told reporters as he was prepared to depart for Dallas, soon adding, quote, "The economy is very strong," unquote. The data tell a more complicated story. In the nearly 2 years since Mr. Trump won the White House, the U.S. economy indeed grew amid a boom around artificial intelligence, while the labor market has remained strong. But those gains have been tempered by months of high inflation as rising prices outpace workers' wages. For Mr. Trump, the next report card on the nation's battle against inflation is due later this week. But the government report will offer a snapshot of prices from a month ago, a period that mostly predates the president's latest policy maneuvers and the economic hazards he may have created as a result. Ending a period of relative calm, Mr. Trump has recently reprised his aggressive style of trade brinkmanship. He has readied a slew of new tariffs targeting close U.S. allies and has even suggested that Washington could take the cataclysmic step of cutting off all trade with dozens of countries with which it runs a trade deficit. Mr. Trump has reserved his fiercest attacks for Canada in the wake of trade talks collapsing last month. Both countries have slapped each other with new duties, culminating in Mr. Trump's move late Tuesday to announce a ban on some Canadian imports starting in late September. The bans targeted some Canadian alcoholic beverages, dairy byproducts, molasses, and motorcycles. To downplay the economic consequences, Mr. Trump's aides described the total range of affected products as small, which would spare Americans from rising prices. But the concern is that the tit-for-tat could still inflict direct financial damage on U.S. industries and states that are closely intertwined with Canada. That included states like Kansas, where Wichita is the U.S. headquarters for Bombardier, a Canadian plane manufacturer. As part of his retaliation, Mr. Trump has threatened to block the company's domestic sales, a move that prompted Senator Jerry Moran, a Republican, to appeal to the White House in a bid to protect local workers. So, too, could Mr. Trump's actions perpetuate further retaliation from Canada, risking a cycle of more serious blowback for both economies. Otzi Sheth, the chief credit officer at Moody's Ratings, said the risk is continued, quote-unquote, uncertainty, which could freeze or alter business activity during the dispute. Quote, "It's very hard to impose very broad tariffs that don't damage your own economy and your own production," unquote, she said. The escalating trade spat coincided with another headache for Mr. Trump, the war with Iran, a conflict now in its seventh month. Renewed strikes and continued snarls in global shipping drove the price of Brent crude, the global benchmark, back above $100, marking a 40% jump from before the conflict. The recent tumult has prompted economists to project that oil will stay higher for longer than they initially thought, perhaps further constraining the global economy. A continued rise in oil could also keep headline inflation in the United States higher, said Padraig Garvey, the head of research for the Americas at ING. Mr. Garvey added that the continued energy shock would further carry political risks, feeding, quote, into this idea that the Trump administration hasn't delivered on its promise with respect to taking down prices, regardless of what the president says publicly, unquote. Yet Mr. Trump on Wednesday appeared to shrug off the consequences of sky-high energy costs, asked how he would explain the renewed rise in oil prices to Americans. The president promised that they would come, quote, tumbling down, unquote, after the election. The spike in fuel costs has also added to the challenge for the Federal Reserve, which is set to meet next week to decide the next move on interest rates. Having failed for years to bring inflation back to their 2% target, policymakers are now openly discussing whether they may need to raise interest rates soon. The mere possibility has enraged Mr. Trump, who in recent days has reprised his attacks on the Fed board and demanded that it cut rates rather than raise them. Such a move could actually worsen inflation, but Mr. Trump has downplayed the consequences, as he insists the economy is strong. Quote, "The effects of the Trump boom can be seen across many industries," unquote, he said on social media last week. The reporter, Tony Rahm, covers economic policy and the Trump administration for The Times, based in Washington.
0: The next piece from today's New York Times is characterized as a Washington memo. The headline reads, 60 posts in 10 hours, how Trump's social media reflects his version of reality. With an assist from AI, President Trump offers a window into how he wants to be seen, and critics say, a barometer of his mental state. This Washington memo is by Peter Baker, who is the chief White House correspondent for The Times. Just before noon on a holiday weekend, while many Americans were at the beach, President Trump's social media account roared to life. In what has increasingly become his weekend habit, he unleashed a day-long barrage of posts that put the bully in the modern bully pulpit. There were images of Mr. Trump intimidating Canada's prime minister with a hockey stick, personally bombing enemy targets, and patrolling dark streets with killer robots. There were maps showing the United States taking over other countries, and maps renaming a state. There were attacks on the, quote, unquote, Democratic Party, and tributes to himself as the, quote, the greatest president of all time, exclamation point, unquote. The 60 messages, posted online over 10 hours and 41 minutes, offered a window into Mr. Trump's own unique reality, one anchored not in fact, but in an expression of ego. For years, his social media feed was said to be a mirror of his id, but with AI, it has become the manifestation of how he wants to be seen in a more visual, visceral way than ever before, as a warrior, as a conqueror, as a historical figure, as a younger and thinner and more muscular version of himself. Mr. Trump's digitally enhanced version of the world, he is a giant in every way, a man who defeats every adversary, overcomes every obstacle, and sinks every putt. He not only redraws the map of the world, but vanquishes the heavens themselves. Quote, the moon is ours, unquote, declared one post last weekend with an image of the Earth's only satellite. Another, posted a few weeks ago, showed him leading an extraterrestrial alien in shackles. The rat-a-tat of ever wilder, even more outrageous posts each weekend has become a fixture of the president's second term, seen more and more as a barometer of his mental state. Mr. Trump's critics, who never considered him a model of stability in the first place, now point to these frenetic bursts of fantasy and vanity as proof that the 80-year-old president is deteriorating further with age. It is a measure of how much Mr. Trump has changed the nature of the presidency that any of this has become routine. Past presidents believed they had a duty to carry themselves with a certain dignity befitting the office. Mr. Trump sees politics like the cage match he sponsored this summer at the White House. Indeed, the images he posted over the Labor Day weekend included one with his face on Hulk Hogan's rippling body. Another, posted a day later, imagined a grinning Mr. Trump easily winning an arm wrestling match against Mr. Hogan, the flamboyant wrestling star who died last year. Quote, he floods the zone with so much of it that we've become numb to just how bizarre it is, unquote, said Sarah Matthews, Mr. Trump's former deputy White House press secretary. She continued, an 80-year-old president is spending a ridiculous amount of time consuming and reposting endless AI fan fiction portraying him as the biggest, strongest, and most important person alive. It feels like we're genuinely watching his brain rot in real time, unquote. To his defenders, Mr. Trump is a master of baiting his adversaries, getting them to react. Quote, it's called, we do a little trolling, unquote, as Mr. Trump once put it. The more out there the message is, the more his supporters cheer. As abnormal as the images that he posts may be for a president, Mr. Trump's allies argue that they convey a certain raw, earthy quality that suits an age of no-holds-barred politics. Quote, with all due respect, the media and President Trump's other critics have spent more than a decade complaining about his use of social media, unquote, said Alex Brucewitz, a former campaign aide. He continued, they keep calling it unpresidential, but if the president is doing it, it is presidential by definition. I think most Americans appreciate the authentic and transparent way he uses these platforms, unquote. Violence is a recurring theme in Mr. Trump's feed. He relishes the idea of himself as a tough man staring down anyone who gets in his way. He smashes Iran with a giant hammer. He pilots a spacecraft blasting a planet. Most arresting was his post last weekend showing him in a hockey uniform with a stick towering over a fallen Prime Minister Mark Carney of Canada and taunting, quote, get up, governor, unquote, as if Canada were really the 51st state that he says he wants to make it. That one, unsurprisingly, furthered inflamed international tensions. As Mr. Trump surely knew it would, it is hard to imagine any other president picturing himself physically assaulting the leader of an ally. But for Mr. Trump, who has been unable to force Mr. Carney to back down in a tariff fight, the cartoonish image allows him to present himself as winning even when he is not. Never mind that he may cry foul if anyone else were to picture him as the target of violence. Goaded by Mr. Trump, the Justice Department indicted James B. Comey, the former FBI director, for a social media post showing seashells spelling out the numbers 8647, interpreting the image as a threat to the president. Quote, this is truly unhinged behavior from the President of the United States, unquote, Representative Chelly Pingree, a Maine Democrat, wrote online after the Carney post, and continued, and I don't want to hear, oh, it's just Trump being Trump and that he's trolling. Enough. Enough of this is normal or okay. Republicans cannot keep shrugging this off. Congress, the cabinet, and everyone around him has a responsibility to stop enabling this dangerous behavior and start asking whether he is fit to hold this office, unquote. The White House shrugged off the criticism. Quote, Truth Social is the most powerful and popular social media platform in the world because it serves as President Trump's authentic voice, where he communicates directly with the American people and the world without the biased media taking him out of context, unquote. Davis Ingle, a White House spokesman, said in a statement, using the name of the president's social media platform. In fact, by traditional measures, Truth Social is nowhere near as popular as a major social media platforms like Facebook or X, and its traffic has slumped since last year. But it has effectively become the town hall for Mr. Trump's MAGA followers, and therefore plays an outsized role in American politics. Either posting himself or approving posts crafted by aides, Mr. Trump uses it as his main outlet for his presidential messages to the world. Last Sunday was a striking day on Truth Social, but increasingly typical of the president's weekend blitzes when he has fewer staff members around him and more unscheduled time. While at his golf club in Bedminster, New Jersey, Mr. Trump started posting at 11:54 a.m. and kept returning to his account in staccato bursts throughout the day. At 1:47 p.m., he posted 6 messages within 2 minutes. From 2:40 p.m. to 3:43 p.m., he circulated another 27 posts. He continued through the evening, only letting up after his finally won of the night at 10:35 p.m. They were the kinds of posts that are common on the Internet, just not normally from a head of state, impertinent, insulting, scornful, belligerent, and sometimes out-and-out wacky. They offer a Rorschach test for followers, funny to those who admire what they see as Mr. Trump's wry sense of humor, delusional to those who think he has lost his mind. As with Canada, his many posts on Iran that day portrayed his war as he would like it to be, not how it really is. In the actual Middle East, outside of his control, Mr. Trump is stuck in a quagmire with no clear end in sight. In the virtual Middle East of his own creation, Mr. Trump is a triumphal commander-in-chief bludgeoning Iran into submission. The flurry of posts last weekend included an image of a bomber attacking with the caption, "Bye-bye, Karg," referring to the Iranian island, and a map showing the Strait of Hormuz labeled, quote, "New U.S. Territory," unquote. Another featured supposed before and after maps of Iran, with the latter showing the country in the shape of Mr. Trump's own wavy-haired profile. Maps, in fact, were big with Mr. Trump as he played with his phone that day. He posted a map of the north half of the Western Hemisphere showing the U.S. flag superimposed on Canada, Mexico, Greenland, Iceland, Cuba, and all of Central America and the Caribbean islands, all under the label United States of America. Canada, Mexico, and Greenland have gotten used to this sort of provocation, but Iceland was shocked to be included and summoned the U.S. ambassador to complain. Quote, "There is nothing funny or normal about making fun of the sovereignty of states," unquote, Prime Minister Kristinn Frostadottir of Iceland told reporters. Even as he showcased his imperialist ambitions abroad, Mr. Trump asserted his authoritarian instincts at home, posting multiple maps and images of him peremptorily renaming the state of New Mexico as New America, something he has no power to do. As with the Icelanders, the New Mexicans were not amused. Quote, "No," unquote, Representative Melanie Stansbury, a Democrat, wrote online. While Mr. Trump's posts regularly influence domestic politics and foreign policy, he also uses AI to promote grandiose visions of himself as a superhero, a pope, and at one point last spring, a Jesus-like figure. Last weekend's posts included one that he has circulated before, offering his own chart-ranking American presidents, with him naturally at the top as, quote, "the greatest," unquote. Another post asserted, quote, "he will go down in history as the greatest president of all time," exclamation point, unquote. Mr. Trump, who avoided the draft during the Vietnam War with a diagnosis of bone spurs provided by a doctor who was one of his father's tenants, particularly enjoys presenting himself as a martial hero. In an image posted last month, Mr. Trump wore the military uniform that he never wore in real life, standing between Generals George S. Patton and Douglas MacArthur. George Washington has become a regular guest in Mr. Trump's world lately. Sunday's burst included images of him with the father of the country on horseback and in the Oval Office. The advent of AI has allowed Mr. Trump to go further than the mainly written social media posts of his first term. Quote, "Trump has always treated social media as a window into whatever he is thinking at that moment, but AI makes that window far more vivid and frankly more disturbing," unquote, said Ms. Matthews, his former press aide. She continued, "and it feels like the more difficult reality gets for him, the more AI slop he posts," unquote. Mr. Brusewitz, the former campaign aide, called Mr. Trump an innovator who is paving the way to the future of politics. Quote, "President Trump is the first true social media president," unquote, he said. "He has always adapted to the times, using new technology and platforms to take his message straight to the public. His AI posts generate enormous attention whenever he hits send," unquote. No one would debate that, that they are attention generators. One way or another, that seems to be the point. Peter Baker, as mentioned, is the chief White House correspondent for The Times. He is covering his sixth presidency and sometimes writes analytical pieces that place presidents and their administrations in a larger context and historical framework.
1: Her next piece is titled A Place Where Memories of the 9/11 Victims Have Faded Away. Relatives who traveled to the U.S. Navy base in Guantanamo Bay left memory stones and messages for those killed in the attacks 25 years ago. The reporter is Carol Rosenberg. A few years ago, relatives of people killed in the September 11th attacks began leaving messages at a monument in Guantanamo Bay near the courtroom built to put accused terrorists on trial. It was a way to remember a loved one in the enormity of the tragedy. Inside a heart drawn on a stone, Deborah Garcia wrote a love note to her husband, David, and left it beneath the American flag at the site. Quote, "Here to get you justice," unquote, someone else wrote on a conch shell. Quote, "Never forget 9/11," unquote, another message said. The words are now all gone. With the approaching 25th anniversary of the attacks that changed the United States, a grim reality has overtaken the place of remembrance. The messages, written on shells, stones, and chunks of coral, have been washed away by tropical rains and bleached white by the Caribbean sun. Time and justice have not been kind to the families of the nearly 3,000 men, women, and children who were killed on September 11th, 2001. The 19 hijackers died in the attack, and U.S. commandos hunted down and killed Osama bin Laden in 2011. But none of the five prisoners charged in the plot have gone on trial. A military judge recently set June 5, 2028, for the start of jury selection. But the death penalty case at the U.S. Navy base in Guantanamo is in its 14th year, and with appellate questions mounting, there is no end of the effort to find justice in sight. Ms. Garcia has been coming to Guantanamo since 2023 to watch the hearings and seek justice for her husband, a computer programmer from Long Island. She said she went that first time, quote, "for my presence, my story, and my husband's life to be acknowledged, to not let them take my power," unquote. Hers has been a tragic road to Guantanamo, as recounted in her blog. Her husband died at 40, leaving her with two young sons. Their eldest son, Davin, died of suicide in 2020. Still reeling from that loss, she became interested in a long-running lawsuit against the government of Saudi Arabia, the homeland of most of the hijackers, and the case at Guantanamo Bay. She has met with prosecutors and told her story to lawmakers in Washington. Only one memorial remains at the Camp Justice signpost, as the place of pilgrimage is known, a sturdy metal plaque for Ronald P. Bucca, a New York fire marshal who was killed when the South Tower of the World Trade Center collapsed. Mr. Bucca, 46, also was an Army reservist, and a U.S. detention site in Iraq, Camp Bucca, was named for him. His memorial appeared as the others were fading away. Someone recently left a card there from the funeral of his mother, Astrid Marie Bucca. She died in April at the age of 98. Since the first arraignment in the case in 2008, the Office of the Chief Prosecutor has brought relatives of 173 of the victims to the base to watch the proceedings from behind soundproof glass at the rear of the courtroom. At least 19 of those visitors have since died, including fathers, mothers, and grandparents. Air Force Lieutenant Colonel Michael Schramma is the fifth judge to preside in this version of the case. He was an undergraduate English major at Georgetown University and a defensive end on the football team when hijackers slammed American Airlines Flight 77 into the Pentagon across the Potomac River from his campus. Children with no meaningful memories of that day have come to observe the proceedings, which take place in a courtroom that was built specifically for the September 11th case. It has been going so long that the Coast Guard emblems around the compound, a sign of that service's contributions to security, have been replaced with the symbols of the U.S. Space Force, an entity that was created nearly two decades after the attacks. Cindy McGinty came to Guantanamo just once to watch a hearing in 2023, wondering what could constitute justice for the loss of her husband, Michael G. McGinty. the father of two and U.S. Naval Academy graduate, was 42 when he was killed in the World Trade Center. On her stone, she wrote, quote, "Michael McGinty, never forgotten," unquote. She added 9/11 and drew a small dragonfly. Now, as the words at the memorial disappear, she fears that the horror of the attacks is also fading. Quote, "My feelings are, however, very complicated," unquote, she said, and then added, "I feel like the men in Guantanamo will never actually see a trial, and one of two things will happen. I will die, or they will, and hence be declared innocent," unquote. The youngest of those charged is 47, and the oldest is in his early 60s. Their health has been declining from their time in CIA detention and a lack of specialized medical care at Guantanamo to address their trauma and other disorders, their lawyers say. During discussions of a plea deal in the case, prosecutors told family members that a trial followed by appeals could take years. In military justice, if a convicted prisoner dies while appealing, the conviction is vacated. He would die innocent in the eyes of the law. A conviction through a guilty plea could prevent that possibility. Camp Justice can feel like a cruel, claustrophobic place for the families who travel to Guantanamo. A grief counselor accompanies them on their week-long trips, starting with when they assemble at the Distinguished Visitors Lounge at Joint Base Andrews outside Washington. Soldiers on temporary deployment to the prison operation and other chaperones escort the family members around the base. The courtroom has a special blue privacy curtain that can be pulled closed to shield them from the eyes of other observers. Carol Rosenberg reports on the wartime prison and court at Guantanamo Bay. She has been covering the topic since the first detainees were brought to the U.S. base in 2002.
0: The next story from today's New York Times is titled, "Why California is Reconsidering Its Decision to Shun Nuclear Power." The state is considering extending the life of its last nuclear power plant, Diablo Canyon, and allowing construction of new reactors to help meet its clean energy goals. This piece is by journalist Ivan Penn. The Diablo Canyon power plant, which sits on a cliff on California's central coast, has been the subject of ceaseless protests and political battles since it was proposed in 1963. Now the plant is at the center of yet another major debate. After shuttering all the state's other nuclear power plants in recent decades, California is considering extending Diablo's life and lifting a moratorium on new reactors. That these decisions are even on the table in California is a testament to the substantial change in public views of nuclear energy, which for decades has been reviled by the liberal lawmakers and environmental groups that wield tremendous power and influence in the state. Many of its leaders, including Governor Gavin Newsom, have expressed support for nuclear energy. The California legislature last month passed a bill to commission a study on partly lifting the ban on new reactors. Much of the change of heart has to do with the growing concern that California will need nuclear reactors to achieve its 2045 goal of getting 100% of its electricity from clean energy sources, a category that includes wind, solar, geothermal, hydropower, and nuclear. State lawmakers prohibited new nuclear plants a half century ago under the federal government found a place to permanently store the spent but still radioactive fuel removed from nuclear reactors, a goal that has not yet been achieved. Spent fuel has long been stored at nuclear power plants. But lawmakers in California are now much less worried about the storage of spent fuel and more concerned about meeting their clean energy goals. Quote, Reducing greenhouse gas emissions is vital to the health of Californians and California's economy, unquote. Assemblymember Lisa Calderon, a Democrat who sponsored the bill to study the lifting of the state's nuclear moratorium, said in a statement. She continued, "Nuclear energy could significantly contribute to reducing these harmful emissions that have increased the frequency, severity, and costs of wildfires, floods, and extreme heat events in California." Unquote. The big question now is, what will California do? Its decisions could influence lawmakers in other states and play an important role in the success of the Trump administration's plans to build scores of nuclear plants, including new designs being developed by startups, some of which are based in California. While the state's politicians are more open to nuclear energy, many residents and energy experts remain opposed to the technology. These people contend that California would be better off doubling down on renewable energy and batteries, a move that would allow the state to hit its clean energy goal at a lower cost and with fewer concerns about nuclear safety and waste storage. Nuclear opponents do have one thing going for them. California has managed to keep the lights on while relying more on cleaner energy sources. Solar wind, hydropower, and geothermal energy accounted for 70% of the electricity generated last year in the state, according to the Energy Information Administration, a federal agency. That number is up from about 49% in 2020, but those figures do not include the electricity that California buys from other states, a portion of which is generated by natural gas, coal, and nuclear plants. California imports about a quarter of the electricity it uses, the most of any state. Quote, "The fact of the matter is solar and batteries are the cheapest, fastest to deploy power there is because the technology has caught up to the problem," unquote, said Bob Keefe, executive director of E2, a national research and advocacy group that works on economic and environmental issues during an August summit at the University of California, San Diego on nuclear waste. But California's electricity system has its problems, chiefly that its average power prices are the highest of all states except Hawaii. In June, the typical California household paid $347 for a 1,000 kilowatt hours of energy, compared with $183 nationwide, according to EIA data. Mr. Keefe and other energy experts said that adding more nuclear energy would drive up those rates further because new reactors cost billions and that most projects ended up costing a lot more than planned. Established nuclear plants like Diablo, however, tend to produce relatively affordable power. Some energy experts who say new reactors are too expensive and risky support extending the lives of old plants until renewable energy and batteries can be expanded to meet 100% energy electricity. Some energy experts who say new reactors are too expensive and risky support extending the lives of old plants until renewable energy and batteries can be expanded to meet 100% of electricity demand. The Federal Energy Department is helping to keep Diablo Canyon going. The department contributed $271 million in August to support the plant's operations and said it could receive as much as $1.1 billion for new equipment. Fuel purchases and other expenses through a federal program depending on the results of spending audits. Proponents of nuclear energy say that despite the success California has had with renewable energy, the state will need nuclear reactors if it wants to phase out fossil fuel use. Without nuclear energy, they argue, states will have to build lots more solar, wind, and battery projects to ensure they can meet their energy needs 24 hours a day, 365 days a year. Pacific Gas and Electric, which owns and operates Diablo Canyon, says the plant helps keep California's electricity costs lower than they otherwise would be, and it helps lower greenhouse gas emissions by avoiding the use of fossil fuels, a reduction equivalent to removing 1.6 million gasoline cars from U.S. roads every year. Quote, "It stabilizes the grid," unquote, Morzine Zawalek, a senior vice president and the chief risk officer for PG&E, said during a tour of the plant. She continued, "It's one of the highest performing, safest plants in the country," unquote. Diablo became the sole nuclear power plant in California after the San Onofre nuclear generating station in Pendleton, between Los Angeles and San Diego, shut down in 2013 because of costs related to the replacement of its steam generator. Two other plants closed in the 1970s and the late 1980s. Utilities in the state also own part of a nuclear power plant near Phoenix, the Palo Verde generating station, which sends some of its electricity to California. Energy experts say they wouldn't be surprised if California kept Diablo open longer, but expected a bigger fight if the state moved to new reactors. Last month, the legislature passed a bill directing the California Energy Commission to study the feasibility of using advanced nuclear energy technologies to cost-effectively meet the state's energy needs and the 2045 clean energy goal. Executives of electric utilities in California, including Edison International, which owns Southern California Edison, say they are encouraged that state lawmakers are more open to nuclear energy. Quote, "Whatever the tool is, we will need sustained, clean, firm generation," unquote, said Pedro Pizarro, president and chief executive of Edison International, referring to energy generated from zero or low-carbon power sources that can supply electricity whenever needed. Quote, "I think that this is terrific for California to be looking at this. It's going to be a long road," unquote. Ivan Penn is a reporter based in Los Angeles and covers the energy industry. His work has included reporting on clean energy, failures in the electric grid, and the economics of utility services.
1: The next article is titled "The Dance That Didn't Happen at the World Trade Center Plaza." 25 years after 9/11 caused the cancellation of a Bill T. Jones group performance, he debuts a work in response. This piece was written by reporter Brian Seibert. For an outdoor arts festival, the worst seemed to have already happened. It had rained. A night, Evening Star's series of free performances in the World Trade Center Plaza beneath the Twin Towers had to be canceled. That was on September 10, 2001. On the morning of September 11th, Liz Thompson, the executive director of the Lower Manhattan Cultural Council, which produced Evening Stars, finished a business breakfast at Windows on the World, the restaurant at the top of one of the towers. She took an elevator to the lobby at around 8:45 a.m. Moments later, she heard a strange sound and saw glass falling. The first plane had hit. Thompson escaped unharmed, but by 10:30 a.m., the towers had fallen and the site of Evening Stars had become ground zero. The rest of the festival was called off. That included the performance by the Bill T. Jones, Arnie Zane Company, scheduled for September 12th. Now, 25 years later, Jones is using the show that didn't happen as inspiration for a new work titled Curriculum 4, Spin and Spin, Turn, Turn, Turn, which will debut Thursday at Robert F. Wagner Jr. Park in Battery Park City. The free performances continue through Sunday. Quote, "As the 25th anniversary of 9/11 approached, I was thinking about how to honor the history," unquote, said Mo Youssef, the council's artistic director and chief executive. And he continued, "I saw an Evening Stars brochure in the 9/11 museum. And I thought of Bill, and I wondered, what if we reflected on the thing that didn't happen," unquote. While reflecting on what did happen, Thompson said in a phone interview that Evening Stars, quote, was very public and democratic, unquote, adding, thousands of people came intentionally or inadvertently. You had CEOs standing next to janitors watching Twyla Tharp, unquote. The 2001 festival, the third Evening Stars, was the first to focus exclusively on dance. Its brochure advertised, quote, artists who defy gravity, unquote. Thompson doesn't remember much from the 2001 performances, quote, which is strange, unquote, she said, and continued, because I remember the previous years, unquote. There's a block. Jones no longer remembers what he had planned for his show. David Parsons, whose Parsons Dance Company was scheduled to perform on September 11th, can't remember what he had prepared either. His crew was supposed to be on site at 9 a.m. that day and hadn't arrived when the first plane crashed. David Gordon and his pickup performance company were the performers who were rained out for September 11th. Earlier that day, the dancers rehearsed a work called Family's Death at Art Comedy, a title that Gordon, who died in 2022, came to regret. In his diaristic archivography project, he recalled lying on stage and feeling dizzied by the height of the buildings, marveling that, quote, someone thinks to build towers this tall, unquote. What Tharp remembers of her company's performances on September 8th was, quote, the extraordinary sense of a stage reaching up to the sky, unquote, she wrote in an email, and then continued, everything seemed to echo back and forth because of the height of that space, unquote. On September 11th, Tharp canceled a rehearsal for Moving Out, her show set to Billy Joel songs that would debut on Broadway the next year, but went ahead with one the next day. The cast members arrived on foot or by bike. Quote, the dancers wanted to work, unquote, she wrote, partly because they understood what Moving Out was about, unquote. Tharp saw it as a tribute to Vietnam veterans, among other things, quote, but also because they needed to gather together, unquote. That is all we have time for today. My name is Susan Carini. I've been joined today by Rick Pender, and we thank you for listening.

0: 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We also rely on the financial support of listeners and the people who love them. If you can make a contribution at any level or know someone who can, call for more information at 646-202-1049.
1: Hayley Callard is a blind entrepreneur from the north of England. She's a great proponent for Braille, but only learned it during a break in her employment. She has now put it to good use in a very innovative way when she started her company, Dotty About Braille, that meets an unfulfilled need for greetings cards and other products that the mainstream manufacturers have overlooked. 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They can be personalized and mailed to anywhere in the world. Hayley was interviewed recently. Here's what she had to say about Braille.
2: I know technology does help and it makes things easier, but reading a book with your hands as a Braille user is completely different to listening to an audiobook. 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So I just feel like there's always going to be a place for it.
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7: Welcome to the Wall Street Journal. Today is Friday, September 11th, 2026. I'm Ray Bridington.

action with other planes exploding, causing severe damage with many people wounded or dead. This could have happened in Leipzig, Germany on August 4th. Russia's attempted attack failed, not because of defense measures, but by sheer luck. A fuse on one drone didn't work and two other drones crashed, we believe, before reaching their target. Nobody detected the drones beforehand. Everything we know was learned after the fact. It wasn't the only such incident, but it was the loudest wake-up call so far. Germany is late in mounting a defense against drones. In 2025 alone, the Federal Criminal Police Office of Germany listed more than 1,000 suspicious drone flights over military facilities and critical infrastructure. 2 days after the incident in Leipzig, a couple of suspicious drones flew over the military base in Mechernich in North Rhine-Westphalia, where Patriot systems are maintained. An analysis by the German Aerospace Center concludes that 226 drone incidents took place in German airports last year, 116 of which resulting in full or partial airport shutdowns. We don't know the exact number of Russia-linked drone events, but the rise of drone incidents fits what we know about Russian provocations along the borders of North Atlantic Treaty Organization states. These include Poland, the Baltic states, and Romania, all of whom, like Germany, support Ukraine. Many suspicious drones that have violated Polish airspace can be attributed to Russia. Russian jets and drones also violated Estonian airspace. It may be difficult to attribute a sole drone incident to a specific perpetrator. Useful idiots in Germany of the extremist left and right deny Russian involvement in the Leipzig incident, but it is beyond doubt. We can't expect a confession letter from Moscow, but we know the pattern, the equipment used, explosives, fuse, and other parts. We have results of the criminal investigation, including a DNA trace linked to a suspect from Belarus with a Russian passport. Another link to a native Russian suspect with a Latvian passport is being investigated. And there is more detailed information being kept confidential for now to avoid jeopardizing the investigation. Germany needs a general policy on drones. It can be difficult to distinguish an unarmed drone from one packed with explosives, so we need to treat all drones approaching sensitive areas as they might be dangerous. Germany has been developing laws and measures to counter the drone threat. As a result, the federal police can take action against drone and hybrid attacks, including electronic signal jamming and physical interception. The armed forces are authorized to assist federal and state police in averting dangers posed by unmanned drones. To prevent a particularly serious accident or disaster, the armed forces may also use conventional firearms, among other means. Recently, Germany established a Center for Protection Against Drones and announced another Center for Defense Against Hybrid Threats. Through the European Drone Defense Initiative, the European Union aims to establish, by 2027, a 360-degree defense architecture against drone attacks. Germany and the EU are on the right track, but we have a long way to go. Most of all, we need further defense and technical investments to protect sensitive infrastructure and border regions. Different types of sensors, radar, radio frequency, optical and acoustic detection, as well as electronic jamming measures and intercept systems are needed. Artificial intelligence capabilities must be integrated into the new system. We should tap the expertise of countries with the most extensive experience with drones, Ukraine and Israel in particular. Equally important is integrating these systems into a common command structure and threat network. What makes drones such a threat is their speed. One drone can reach a sensitive area within minutes and detonate in seconds. Deterrence is vital. Germany and Europe need to rethink our defensive postures.

0: After the fall of the Berlin Wall, the unification in Germany, and the collapse of the Soviet Union, the West thought we would have permanent peace in Europe. Defense policy was neglected as we took advantage of the so-called peace dividend. Our ability to defend ourselves deteriorated. As we strengthen our defenses, Germany and Europe should make clear that we are ready to implement tough measures against aggressors, as Germany did after the Leipzig incident by publicly accusing Russia and calling on the EU to impose sanctions. This is crucial, as the public from Germany isn't yet aware of dangers of drones and hybrid threats. Strategic communication is key to raising awareness and to letting our enemies know they will pay a high price for their criminal activities. In our next article, a drone company backed by Eric Prince, the Blackwater founder and an ally to President Trump, is buying one of Ukraine's leading makers of battlefield robots, an early sign of consolidation across the country's sprawling drone industry. Swarmer, which was founded in Ukraine but is now based in Austin, Texas, said it is buying Rattel Robotics in a cash and stock deal valued at up to $224 million, making it one of the industry's largest tie-ups. Rattel makes unmanned drone vehicles, while Swarmer builds the artificial intelligence software that lets aerial drones coordinate in swarms. Swarmer is also backed by an investment vehicle tied to former Google CEO Eric Schmidt. The deal comes amid a broader push by U.S. investors and defense firms into Ukraine, whose battlefield-tested drone technology has drawn Western interest. Ukraine's drone sector is among the world's largest and most advanced, built on technologies the country pioneered in its war with Russia. But it is also crowded. More than 500 drone companies now chase the same military orders, and some executives expect many to be bought up or squeezed out. From the perspective of Ukrainian companies, most of them can't develop the infrastructure necessary to sell worldwide, said Alex Fink, the U.S. CEO of Swarmer. So they are looking for partners that can give them resources and give them reach. Prince, Swarmer's chairman, said in an interview the company wants to continue to acquire and partner with defense and security technology companies whose products are battlefield tested. The deal marks the latest Ukrainian tie-up. Last year, Ukrainian drone maker Viriai Industries bought a controlling interest in five local defense companies. U.S. investment firms MITS Capital consolidated four Ukrainian defense businesses into one larger company called MITS Industries. A drone company owned by Francisco Sarah Martins, an Australian drone executive, recently bought a small Ukrainian peer. Ukrainian military units procure a lot of their own drones rather than go through a centralized procurement process, which has contributed to the industry fragmentation. The barrier to entry for starting a drone company is low, as 1,500 combat commands can buy whatever they think works best for them, said Perry Boyle, CEO of MITS Capital. Still, the barriers to scaling are high, as financing costs are expensive and often depend on getting large government contracts, he said. Separately, companies like Swarmer and some of those owned by MITS are incorporating abroad. The United States has the best capital markets in the world and the largest defense market, so it makes sense to be here, Prince said. The former Navy SEAL sold his controversial private security contracting company, Blackwater, in 2010. He is now expanding his work with defense technology startups and has become a confidant of Trump and his advisors. Prince recently formed Vectus Air Defense Systems alongside Swarmer to provide companies, militaries, and governments with the design and operation of customized air defense systems. Swarmer produced the technology behind one of the first known routine uses of swarm technology in combat, where drones can coordinate on attacking a target. Its software allows groups of drones to decide which ones strike first and adapt if, for instance, one runs out of battery. The software, which was first deployed in April of 2024, has now completed more than 100,000 combat missions, the company said. Rattel Robotics, which produced street lighting before the war, said it won orders for around 37% of the Ukrainian Ministry of Defense budget for unmanned ground vehicles in the first 4 months of this year. Unmanned ground vehicles have become a vital part of Ukraine's war efforts, including being used in 112,000 logistics and evacuation missions since beginning of this year. Our next story comes to us from Narva, Estonia, where this city on the eastern edge of NATO territory could be ground zero for fears of a Russian invasion. Two medieval castles face each other, one on each side of the river that separates Estonia from Russia. On the Estonian side, anti-tank obstacles called dragon's teeth are splayed along a small section of the riverbank fenced in by barbed wire. The sound of drones buzzing overhead has become a regular part of life. A lot of people say Narva is next on Russia's list of military targets, said Katri Raik, a former Estonian interior minister and three-time mayor of Narva. We feel here that the war is close, but the only thing to do is keep living. Yet Estonian officials are preaching calm amid a growing drumbeat of warnings from North Atlantic Treaty Organization countries that Russia could stage an attack on the alliance. Last month, John Ratcliffe, director of the Central Intelligence Agency, made a surprise visit to Moscow to warn the Kremlin against such a move, the Wall Street Journal reported. Officials in Estonia say they don't see any signs that Russia is preparing to send tanks and troops across its border, with its forces too bogged down in Ukraine to open another front elsewhere. We need to watch carefully, must be ready for any kind of real provocations, said Estonian Foreign Minister Margus Tsahkna, but full military aggression against NATO. The figures don't fit. In many ways, the fight with the Kremlin has already started, Estonian officials say, as Russia threatens NATO countries with explosive-laden drones and commits acts of sabotage, in addition to its long-standing misinformation campaign across Europe. He's playing with our fear, organizing different attacks, sabotage, provocation, Tsahkna said, of President Vladimir Putin. Last week, German officials blamed Moscow for a plot weeks earlier to send explosive drones to an airport in Leipzig, eastern Germany, one of the most serious incidents in a NATO country since the start of the war. NATO and European Union leaders met last week to discuss how to respond to the increasing intensity of gray zone attacks. Tsahkna and other European officials have called for stepped-up pressure on Moscow and increased support for Kyiv. Moscow has denied involvement in sabotage attacks in Europe. Estonia has its own suspicions about Russian attacks. Officials are investigating whether Russian-linked sabotage was behind the arson attack on a local defense company last month. Ukrainian drones bound for targets inside Russia are sometimes diverted by jammers or GPS spoofing. One struck an Estonian power station earlier this year. Though the drone was Ukrainian, Tsahkna said it was nonetheless the result of Russia's invasion of Ukraine and should inspire Europe to redouble its efforts to help Kyiv. For every kind of attack, we should respond, Tsahkna said in an interview. Not that we go to Russia and blow something up, but on the sanctions level. Estonia has a long history of facing threats from Russia. The Russian Empire ruled Estonia for nearly 200 years. The country gained independence in 1918, only to be swallowed by the Soviet Union during World War II. L.V. Orr, who recently moved back to Estonia after living in the U.S. for more than a decade, said the threat from Russia was something Estonians we're always aware of. People get flashbacks when they see what's happening in Ukraine, or 45 years old said, we don't know if we can really count on NATO. Even before Russia's full-scale invasion of Ukraine in 2022, Estonia was preparing to defend itself against Russia. Ground troops from other NATO members, including the UK, have been deployed in the Baltic since 2017 and reinforced since 2022. They now number around 1,500. In addition, more than 200,000 people in the country mobilized registry in case of invasion. The physical defenses along NATO's eastern flank, such as the Dragon's Teeth, were erected in the past few years and dubbed the Baltic Defense Line. The plan in case of a Russian invasion has also been updated since the Ukrainian war began. Instead of falling back towards Tallinn to defend, Estonia's doctrine is now to fight for every inch of the country's territory. After seeing the evolution of the war in Ukraine, officials said, they realized that it was much easier to hold territory than to win it back. Estonian officials said it was important that NATO had skin in the game near the Russian border, even if there weren't enough troops stationed there to deter a major Russian attack. They're integrated and they will be casualties in any hostilities, Dyshenko said. An Estonian security official said the country had sought information from allies, such as Poland and Lithuania, that were speaking in more urgent terms about the threat from Russia, but hadn't gotten anything back that had changed their assessment. Elizabeth Braw, a senior fellow at the Atlantic Council and an expert in combat below the threshold of war, said that, in part, Estonia was strategically playing down the risk Russia posed. It's not beneficial to the Baltic economies if they're always talking about Russian threats, she said. They're positioning themselves as countries that are able to operate as normal, because that's how you attract investors and build a viable economy. Braw added that Russia had shifted the focus of its gray zone attacks towards countries like Germany and the UK, which are contributing more to Ukraine's defense. The Baltics have also hardened themselves against certain types of assaults, she said, like a major 2007 Russian cyber attack on Estonia. Nothing like that has happened since, she said, and it's not for a lack of trying on the Russian side. Mostly Estonians are heeding the call for calm. Artur Sade, 41, grew up in eastern Estonia, with Russia just across Lake Peipus. He was used to looking warily to the east. It's not so critical, Sade said. There could be some explosions or drone situations on the border, but I don't think it's going to get much worse. Narva is a particular case. The city of 53,000 is overwhelmingly Russian-speaking, and roughly a third of residents hold Russian, not Estonian, citizenships. Putin has described Narva as historically Russian land. The city was even the subject of a recent book, If Russia Wins, which poses as a hypothetical scenario in which Russia stages a surprise attack on the city after achieving its goals in Ukraine. The attack forces NATO leaders to decide whether the city is worth risking a war with Russia. Many residents, especially older ones, watch Russian television and repeat the Kremlin propaganda about the war in Ukraine. Liam Fitt, a 55-year-old Russian speaker who moved to Narva as a child, blamed the West for that conflict. They're scaring people, saying Russia is going to start a war. It's stupid, he said, as he walked along the Narva River. Still, calm is also prevailing in Narva. Rake, the former mayor, said the sound of drones initially frightened her, but now she's gotten used to it. Kirill Smirnov, an Estonian citizen and native Russian speaker from Narva, said he was far more frightened in 2022 when it seemed possible that Russia would take Ukraine and then come to Estonia. Now he said it was clear Russia couldn't start another war. I don't feel any threat from that bank of the river, he said. In our next article, Iran-backed Houthi militants seized a strategic port, Morqa, on Yemen's west coast Thursday, Yemeni and Saudi officials said, further expanding their control near the Bab al-Mandab choke point for energy exports through the Red Sea. The successful advance deepens the threat to Saudi oil exports at a time when Iran is crimping shipments through the strategic Strait of Hormuz on the other side of the Arabian Peninsula. Saudi Arabia had kept its exports up by piping crude across the desert to the Red Sea, but Houthi attacks have complicated that workaround. The militants' seizure of Morqa, the early coffee trading hub and namesake of Moqja, came after days of intense fighting with Saudi-backed Yemeni government forces in a conflict that has intensified since early July. Earlier this week, the Houthis struck Saudi Arabia's southern energy facilities and a military base with a large missile and drone attack that wounded dozens of people. The escalating fighting in Yemen, the worst in the country in years, shows how the war in Iran is fueling instability throughout the Middle East and heightening the risk of further disruption to global energy flows after Iran's closure of the Strait of Hormuz caused the worst oil supply disruption in recent history. It also drags Riyadh back into Yemen's civil war, a conflict it had tried hard to shake after a costly intervention beginning a decade ago that failed to dislodge the Houthis. Saudi and Yemeni officials said the Houthis are now nearing complete control of the coast along the Bab al-Mandab Strait that links the Red Sea to big Saudi oil markets in Asia. Seizing Morqa gives them control of a major resupply hub for government forces, and further advances could cut off the main supply lines to government forces in the south, they said. Tarek Saleh, vice chairman of Yemen's Presidential Leadership Council, reported casualties among government troops following days of relentless Houthi offensives. Saleh said he ordered the establishment of fallback command pub in the secure position to reorganize. It is a significant strategic setback for the Tariq Saleh-led National Resistance Forces and for the Saudi coalition, said Umar Karim, a researcher on Gulf security at the UK's University of Birmingham. Houthis are now advancing towards securing a foothold over the Bab al-Mandab, which will exponentially increase their leverage over maritime traffic passing through the strait. The Houthis are part of an array of militia groups throughout the Middle East that receive weapons and training from Iran and the Islamic Revolutionary Guard Corps as part of Tehran's strategy to project power in the region. The group has grown closer with Iran in recent years, but is seen as having more independence from Tehran than other militant groups like Lebanon's Hezbollah. The Houthis had remained largely on the sidelines of the current war between the U.S. and Iran until a ceasefire in Yemen unraveled in July. Fighting escalated in the country after warplanes from the Saudi alliance bombed the international airport in the Yemeni capital to stop a plane carrying a delegation of Houthi officials returning from Iran from landing. The Houthis retaliated by declaring a blockade of Saudi Arabia's nearby ports and began a series of attacks on shipping in the Bab al-Mandab. Yemen fell into a civil war after the Houthis stormed out of their northern strongholds to seize control of the capital, Sana'a, in 2014, a few years after a popular uprising that ejected a longtime autocrat from power during the 2011 Arab Spring. Saudi Arabia intervened directly for more than half a decade. Since then, it has backed Yemen's internationally recognized government and led the coalition of Arab militaries that supported its fight against the militants. The civil war left the country effectively split into two states, with the Houthis in control of large areas of the north. We now turn our attention to South Korea, where the government is nearing the announcement of a major energy investment project in the U.S. to support America's artificial intelligence build-out, a long-awaited development of the trade deal struck between Washington and Seoul last year. The deal, potentially worth more than $100 billion, envisions South Korea financing the construction of up to 8 nuclear power plants and a natural gas project, according to people familiar with the matter. President Trump and his Southern Korean counterpart, Lee Jae-myung, reached a pact last October that saw the U.S. lower most tariffs from 25% to 15%, including on South Korea's automobile sector. In exchange, South Korea pledged $350 billion in U.S. investments, plus another $100 billion for American energy purchases. No projects had yet emerged, drawing ire from the U.S. officials, including Trump, who in January threatened to raise levies on South Korea again. Now the two sides are close to finalizing a pair of deals that could be announced as early as next week, the people said. The talks are continuing. Details of the investments could still change, as could the timeline for the announcement. The South Korean government this year created a state-run corporation charged with evaluating potential U.S. investments for their commercial viability. A bilateral investment committee then reviews the project, which would be financed by South Korean state funds, and make recommendations to Trump. The investments are expected to unfold over a number of years. South Korea's outlays in any given year are capped at $20 billion per the two countries' agreement. One project in final stage negotiations involves the construction of up to 8 nuclear reactors in the U.S., which can help provide the energy needed for data center expansion, the people said. The investments will stretch into the tens of billions of dollars and possibly surpass more than $100 billion, they added. The precise timeline for the reactors' construction and their locations haven't been finalized. It is likely they will be built on land owned by the U.S. government. The first reactor would use American firm Westinghouse Electric AP1000 design, some of the people said. The U.S. has two AP1000s. But the two sides have discussed at least some of the reactors being built in the U.S., with APR 1400 designs from a South Korean company, KEPCO, they added. Both the Korean and U.S. reactors are large enough to power a city. And that wraps up the world news today from the Wall Street Journal. We will be back in just a moment with the national news after this short break.
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0: And now, the national news from the Wall Street Journal. For the past 25 years, the September 11 terrorist attacks have cast a long shadow over America, reshaping its politics, economy, and psyche. The Wall Street Journal, whose main newsroom stood across the street from the World Trade Center, chronicled the attacks and the transformations that followed. In recent weeks, we scoured hundreds of articles from the journal's archives to trace that history and show how the events of one morning in 2001 continue to reverberate a quarter century later. The stories that follow are drawn from those published accounts. Much like the attack on Pearl Harbor in 1941 that launched the U.S. into World War II, the terrorist attacks 25 years ago that killed nearly 3,000 people changed the way many Americans felt about their place in the world and their security at home. A Wall Street Journal witness, the morning of the terrorist attack was cloudless and bright when the first plane struck the North Tower of the World Trade Center at 8:46 a.m. Eastern Time. Wall Street Journal editor John Busey was standing on the sidewalk near the office that morning when the first plane hit. An arc of debris from the building, aflame against the blue sky, landed blocks away. His first-person narrative on page one the next day about covering those hours of terror took readers to ground zero, starting with the eerily loud sound of jet engines flying low over Manhattan, followed what seemed to be like a sonic boom. If there's only one sight I'll remember from the destruction of the World Trade Center, it is the flight of desperation, a headlong leap from the topmost floors by those who chose a different death than the choking smoke and flame. Some fell swinging their arms and legs, looking down at the street came up at them. Others fell on their backs, peering upward towards the flames and sky. They dropped like dead weight, several seconds, hopeless and unhelpable. The nightmare was also playing out in Washington, D.C., where a hijacked plane slammed into the Pentagon, and the skies above Pennsylvania, where passengers and crew fought back against the hijackers and brought down their plane before it could reach its intended target. As profiles of victims emerged in subsequent months, the magnitude of the loss only deepened the country's sadness and anger. The dead had been young and old, men and women, the newly hired and newly retired, executives and secretaries, multimillionaires and hourly wage earners. They began the day early on a day that seemed like most other days, fighting highway traffic, squeezing into crowded subway cars, sitting in airport terminals in Boston, Newark, New Jersey, and Washington, waiting to catch flights, riding elevators to top offices at the World Trade Center's Twin Towers, grabbing a cup of coffee at their desk at the Pentagon, bantering with colleagues, staring at computer screens as the workday began. Then, devastation. Iconic photos that define the day captured the shock, horror, heroism, and humanity brought on by September 11th. Joanne Capestro, then 39, worked at a brokerage and investment banking firm on the 87th floor of the North Tower, about six floors beneath where the plane rammed into the building. She made it outside just as the South Tower collapsed. She screamed and dived under an SUV. Everything was white when I opened my eyes, she recalls. I really thought I had died. I was really, really, really in bad shape, she says of the aftermath. Her survivor's guilt lingered for years. Michael B. Sauer, then a 34-year-old volunteer fireman, rushed to Ground Zero to help with search and rescue efforts, scouring what firefighters dubbed the pile for signs of life. As Sauer traversed the peaks and valleys of the pile, wind blew ash into his eyes and throat. It was hours before he stumbled onto a fire hydrant. Sauer and his sons continued as volunteer firefighters. To me, it feels like it was just the other day, Sauer said. Not a day goes by that I don't think about it. The scars lasted for decades, especially for the families of those killed or those who were there and survived. Many would recall and marvel at the split-second decisions to evacuate an office or stay that spelled life or death for them and their colleagues. Families struggled to make peace over losing loved ones in such a violent way. 6 months later, after Harley DiNardo's sister Marisa vanished when jets struck the Twin Towers, police knocked on the door of the DiNardo family home carrying Marisa's charred black purse found in the rubble. It was all the tangible evidence they had of her passing. For close to 15 years, Harley said he buried his grief, then felt moved to learn more about her final moments. I just really, really missed this person and wanted to know. Deborah Borz's 20-year-old daughter, Deora Bodley, was the youngest on board Flight 93, which crashed in rural Pennsylvania, killing all 33 passengers and 7 crew members. In the days that followed, she decided she could remain angry or make each moment count. Borza spent 20 years championing nearly every effort to memorialize the passengers and crew members who stormed the cockpit, preventing the hijackers from reaching Washington, D.C., and their presumed target, the Capitol. Nearly 3,000 children lost parents in the deadly attack that day. Family members battled over custody, how children would be raised, and who would control the money paid out by the insurance policies and victims' funds. Now adults, they talk of growing up with night terrors and the burden of constantly being seen as victims of a historic disaster. They also describe pride in their resilience and tight bonds with parents who survived. Celia Rose Gooding was a toddler when her father, Calvin Gooding, a Cantor Fitzgerald securities trader, was killed. Her mother gave her his wedding band, which Celia takes with her everywhere. "He has a hand in all my success," she says. Edward Seaman and Julia Combs both lost their fathers and found each other. They fell in love and married years later. "It's like our dads wanted us to be together," Combs says. September 11th marked the shockingly successful attack by a stateless group of Islamic militants. In response, the U.S. launched a massive military response, a war on terror. The war began in earnest on March 20th, 2003, with comprehensive air and ground offenses as coalition troops crossed into Iraq. The initial campaign achieved its immediate objective with remarkable speed. Within 3 weeks, Baghdad had fallen, and Saddam Hussein's government had effectively collapsed. But it didn't take long for the war, and America's response to it, to turn sour. News reports were filled with lists of soldiers killed in Afghanistan or Iraq, the men and women writing the next chapter in the history of the September 2001 attacks. Ultimately, more than 7,000 U.S. military personnel would die, and more than 53,500 would be injured in those wars. In May 2011, word came out that Osama bin Laden, the al-Qaeda leader behind the 9/11 attacks, had been killed and buried at sea after a U.S. Special Forces operation in Pakistan. Many in the nation felt catharsis and deep respect for those who had pulled it off after nearly a decade of often frustrated efforts. But the U.S. wouldn't leave Afghanistan until August of 2021, about a week before the 20th anniversary of the September 11 attacks. The chaotic withdrawal turned America's longest war into its most tragic exit. The last U.S. troops in Iraq serving in an advisory role are scheduled to depart this month. In the months after the attacks, many New Yorkers feared that the downtown financial district would become a ghost town. The opposite happened. The neighborhood's population boomed as once-in-a-generation tax breaks gave incentive to developers to turn aging office buildings into apartments. Even as Wall Street firms moved their offices to Midtown Manhattan or New Jersey, tech companies and other firms moved in. Companies devastated by the September 11 attacks, including Cantor Fitzgerald, which lost 658 employees that day, also managed to rise from the ashes. Many victims' families and advocacy groups, some of whom vowed to lay down in front of bulldozers, objected to rebuilding on the site because they considered a graveyard and hallowed ground. One World Trade Center, the 1,776-foot office building that rose in place of the Twin Towers, cost $3.8 billion, making it the most expensive skyscraper built in the U.S. up to that point in time. Few urban projects can compare with the New World Trade Center in scale or ambition. More than $20 billion in public and private money was spent creating the office, retail, and transportation hub that includes the 9/11 Memorial and Museum. When American Express broke ground in July on a new 55-story headquarters, It filled the last major development site at the new World Trade Center, a milestone after 25 years of disputes and delays over the rebuilding effort. An estimated 400,000 New Yorkers were exposed to caustic debris and toxic pollutants, including asbestos, in the 9/11 dust cloud that hovered over Lower Manhattan for months, according to the Centers for Disease Control and Prevention. More than 95,000 responders are enrolled in the World Trade Center Health Program. Death and illness hit New York City's fire and police department especially hard, with acute respiratory illnesses associated with September 11th evolving into chronic conditions and cancer. This month, New York City officials released a trove of documents detailing air quality issues and what the city knew about the toxic conditions around Ground Zero following the attacks. In many ways, the U.S. economy proved surprisingly resilient when it came to the attacks. But the long-term consequences of spending massive amounts on the subsequent forever wars in Afghanistan and Iraq, in addition to the creation of new federal agencies, including the Department of Homeland Security, helped inflate the national debt. U.S. public debt topped $40 trillion last month and now approaches 100% of the country's annual GDP, a level not seen since World War II. The spending isn't over. The cost of caring for post-9/11 war vets will reach as much as $2.5 trillion by 2050, most of which has not yet been paid, according to an analysis by Brown University Cost of War Project. When terrorists attacked America on September 11, 2001, they provoked a response that, seen from today's perspective, seems remarkable. The country immediately united against every political and ideological divide. It didn't last. Leaders from both parties, academics, and major media organizations largely supported the post-9/11 wars in their early years, but as those wars became longer and more controversial, many Americans became disillusioned with the institutions that had supported them, according to Rice University history professor Nathan Citino. Without those forever wars, I don't think Donald Trump would have had the political success that he's had, Citino says. In some ways, when I think about the current war against Iran, we haven't learned the lessons of 9/11 in terms of the limits of military power. Meanwhile, the USA Patriot Act, passed after the 9/11 attacks, dramatically expanded the government's surveillance powers and intensified the debate over civil liberties. More than 95 million Americans were born after the attacks. Even more were too young at the time to remember them. New generations are coming of age with no firsthand memory of September 11th or the world that existed before it. As the attacks pass from the live experience into history, the question is how that generation will understand the events of that day and all the choices that followed. As a follow-up to the previous article, we now have an opinion piece titled, What Does 9/11 Mean for Those Too Young to Remember It? Students discuss the significance of the terrorist attacks that they know only as history. Never forget, for a generation of Americans too young to remember the events of 9/11, the 25th anniversary should be a day of recognizing what America stands for. Courage, resilience, and unity. Generation Z can't fully understand what it was like to watch the unimaginable unfold in real time, but we can remember the resilience of the community that followed. Strangers helped each other, neighbors opened their doors to victims' families, America stood together with a sense of patriotism and a bond that couldn't be broken. We might not inherit the memory or the burden of fear, but we inherit the responsibility not only to be, but also to honor those fallen and imitate the courage shown on that day. The heroes of 9/11 were not superheroes from a movie. They were firefighters, police officers, neighbors, and ordinary Americans who risked and sacrificed their lives in an extraordinary way. Their power was not that they were fearless, but they were chose to act despite fear. For my generation, honoring 9/11 means carrying forward the torch with gratitude and pride. As President Bush said, none of us will ever forget this day. Yet we go forward to defend freedom and all that is good and just in our world. Those born after 9/11 should strive to comprehend how much of the world they know is shaped by the events of the day. There are obvious, visible aspects. The Transportation Security Administration is part of the landscape in our airports. Physical barriers to obstruct vehicle attacks guard targets like stadiums and monuments. Less obviously, the issues that dominate our politics and culture today, from concerns over data privacy to U.S. involvement in the Middle East, have their roots in the federal response to that day. But we should also understand that the pictures and videos showcasing national unity in the aftermath of the attacks don't have to serve only as examples of how America used to be. Old glory at ground zero, President Bush throwing a perfect strike at Yankee Stadium, a nation of men and women embracing one another in our flag, and a symbol of defiant resilience. 25 years later, distrust of institutions and venomous politics have shaped a perception that those days are over. But the patriotic displays we look back on should not serve as a relics of a bygone era. For us, they should serve as a guiding template for renewal. We owe that to the America that awoke on September 12th and soldiered on to give us our homes. My birthday is September 11th, an awkward day for celebration. Friends say it must be hard to be born on a day marked by terrorism and tragedy. I'd like to think about it another way. What happened on my birthday revealed an America capable of a new birth of unity. First responders rushed to the scene of the attacks, and 441 gave their lives to save people they had never met. Before that day ended, Americans rallied for prayer vigils, blood drives, and donation campaigns. The enormous loss made us grateful for what we had. It reminded us that despite our various backgrounds and worldviews, we as Americans all share the same principles of personal liberty, the rule of law, and respect for human life. My generation sees too much tribalism today. The political parties are bitterly divided. Many news agencies thrive on manufactured anger. Social media is designed to make us fight. But 9/11 shows us we can stand side by side to protect our country if the need rises. This is the legacy of 9/11 leaves for my generation. Out of the terror can come hope, out of pain, gratitude, out of destruction, rebuilding, and out of chaos, unity. And that was written by Blake Sheeper of Hillsdale College, who is with mathematics and economics. My mother watched the 9/11 events from her office near Bryant Park in Midtown Manhattan. That day she decided life was too short to keep waiting to have a baby. I was born 1 year and 4 days later. Although I cannot remember 9/11, it is why I exist. For my generation, the 25th anniversary isn't about remembering where we were that morning. We weren't there. It is about deciding what we inherit from it. I hope we inherit courage, the courage to begin again in the face of tragedy and overwhelming odds, the courage of 13 colonies challenging the world's strongest military, the courage of a nation struck by the infamy of bombs, flames, and fascism rising to help defeat it, the courage to raise a flag above the rubble and then rebuild again. America isn't the story of overnight millionaires or prodigies who sleepwalk to success. It is a story of ordinary people who get knocked down, stand back up, and have the courage to keep reaching beyond the circumstances. My generation knows fear too, fear of AI, the cost of living, and the possibility that opportunity has forever been replaced by adversity. But adversity doesn't end the American story or your story. Adversity is where courage matters. We may be too young to remember that day, but we weren't too young to inherit its lesson. We will never forget. Written by Sean Cleary of New York University. Ask the hard questions, too. On 9/11, the world still stood still in shock. My generation knows it through stories from our parents, images of smoke rising over the Manhattan skyline, and footage of firefighters climbing the towers while others ran in panic. We learned the date in history class, yet it's difficult for us to fully comprehend the magnitude of the loss felt by so many Americans. We experienced the effects in a more impersonal way. We grew up with TSA security lines, seemingly endless wars in the Middle East, and increased suspicion of certain communities. Words like terrorism and homeland security entered our vocabulary before we understood what they meant. We also inherited a complicated legacy. Trillions spent on wars and national security came with economic trade-offs for our country. Efforts to protect Americans raised questions about surveillance and individual freedom. The unity and patriotism among Americans that followed the attacks existed uneasily alongside prejudice towards Muslim, Arab, Sikh, and South Asian communities. Now, on the 25th anniversary, we are transitioning from firsthand memory to history. My generation cannot recreate the emotions of that Tuesday morning, but we can prevent what happened from becoming a distant history lesson reduced to numbers of victims and photos of towers fallen. We must listen to those who were there, preserve their stories, and honor their sacrifices. But we are also old enough to question the choices that followed and build a better future. And that was written by Arab Shah, University of South California. And now this article titled, How Composer John Adams Made Art Out of the Tragedy of 9/11. Among the bolder things Gustavo Dudamel will do this month as the New York Philharmonic's incoming music director is conduct four performances of John Adams on the Transmigration of Souls on his opening subscription program running September 16th through September 19th. The work for orchestra, chorus, children's chorus, and pre-recorded tape was commissioned by the Philharmonic to commemorate the first anniversary of the 9/11 attacks, with the inaugural performance led by Lorne Mizell. Yet until now, the orchestra has never reprised this intensely thoughtful and emotionally frightened piece. At age 79, Mr. Adams remains fit and energetic, and despite 55 years in the Golden State, one can't mistake the native of Worcester, Massachusetts, for anything but a New Englander. Like the rest of the world, Mr. Adams was shocked by the events of September 11th, 2001, but he remembered thinking not long after, I wonder if we composers are going to do things, and I hope I wouldn't be asked, but I just couldn't imagine writing an event that like so close to it happening. And then, of course, I got the phone call. The phone call came in January of 2002 from Jeremy Geffen, then the Philharmonic's artistic administrator, and the moving before us the commission. The reason I accepted, Mr. Adams said, was I was aware of how the musicians in the Philharmonic had responded by going down to Ground Zero and performing in chamber groups and brass ensembles and things like that. I thought an artist ought to be able to respond to a collective tragedy like this. I thought it was my duty to find some ways to fulfill this request. Accepting the Philharmonic's offer was one thing, executing the commission another. The actual conceiving of the piece was really very difficult, said Mr. Adams. In addition to the orchestra, the composer had a chorus at his disposal. Mr. Adams' new work would receive its premiere at the start of the next season. I didn't have any idea what to do, Mr. Adams said. The last thing in the world I wanted was something emotionally loud or tragically elegiac. I had very little time to compose the piece, about 6 months, and I spent at least the first month reading personal experiences on the internet. There was one particular site called legacy.com, a sort of digital graveyard, a place where people could go and leave messages, a very touching place. Mr. Adams had also been struck by the flyers taped up around New York, in which relatives and friends of the missing at the World Trade Center sought information about their loved ones. I assembled a text of those little phrases, he recalled, with the names of some of the, I don't call them victims, the people who were killed. Those words provided the chorus with its purpose, but the composer still had to determine what to do with the orchestra. Inspiration came from a noble predecessor, Charles Ives, the godfather of modern American music. Not a bad place, Mr. Adams joked, explaining how he refashioned the concept of a parody mass in which a fragment of an earlier work serves as the foundation of something new. In this case, the fragment was the unanswered question, Ives' haunting meditation on existence, whether with the questing trumpet at its center. And of course, an event like this is an unanswered question, he added, the loss of a family member, a loved one. That lonely trumpet, though, is but one element in Mr. Adams' kaleidoscope evocation of a once unimaginable act. At the core of the transmigration, which the composer avoids labeling a requiem, it's some of those texts for children's chorus, and it's very touching when the children sing because it reminds you how kids lost their parents. What the piece is really about is the survivors, he insisted. It's a piece about memory and loss. And that wraps up the national news today from the Wall Street Journal. I'm Ray Brighting, wishing you a very pleasant day and an even more pleasant one tomorrow.
3: Ed Walker was a Washington, D.C. blind radio personality born in Forest, Illinois. 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Its audience was remarkably young for a public radio crowd. Walker said while growing up, radio was my comic books, movies, everything. After graduating from Maryland School for the Blind, he was the first blind student at American University in Washington, where in 1950 he helped launch the campus radio station. 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Ed Walker also worked at times on other Washington area radio and television stations, including WJLA-TV, News Channel 8, and WRC. In 1957, Ed married his wife Nancy, who is sighted. They had two daughters and five grandchildren. In 2009, Ed Walker was elected to the National Radio Hall of Fame in the category Local or Regional Pioneer. 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
7: Hello and welcome to the latest edition of Time Magazine, produced by GateWave in New York City. I'm volunteer reader Joel Parks, and today's show is AI and invasive species, and a tribute to Gloria Steinem. We begin with Ms. Steinem, who died at the age of 92. This was written by Olivia N. Cleary. Gloria Steinem, the feminist activist who inspired a generation of women and fought for gender equality, has died at age

to light the way to the other side of the mountain. Lighting your own candle for Gloria makes you part of this global and celestial community circle. Steinem was a celebrated writer and magazine editor who became the face of the women's movement. In the 1970s, Steinem co-founded a number of trailblazing initiatives, including the Women's Action Alliance, a feminist organization dedicated to fighting sexism, Ms. Magazine, a publication focusing on women's issues, and the National Women's Political Caucus, a multi-partisan grassroots organization aimed at increasing women's participation in the political process. Steinem avidly campaigned for women's reproductive rights and later supported the legalization of same-sex marriage. Much of her work centered on pushing for equal rights and pay for women. Feminism has never been about getting a job for one woman. It's about making life more fair for women everywhere. It's not about a piece of existing pie. There are too many of us for that. It's about baking a new pie, she wrote in a 2008 op-ed for the Los Angeles Times. Steinem's early years. Steinem was born in Toledo, Ohio, on March 25, 1934. The family moved a lot, somewhat due to her father's profession as a traveling antiques dealer, and Steinem didn't attend school full-time until she was around 12 years old. After her parents separated, Steinem lived with and helped care for her mother, who suffered from depression. In her 2015 memoir, My Life on the Road, Steinem credited her mother for influencing her journey to activism. Depression is anger turned inward. Thus, women are twice as likely to be depressed, she wrote. My mother paid a high price for caring so much, yet being able to do so little about it. In this way, she led me toward an activist place where she herself could never go. The makings of an activist. Upon graduating from Smith College, Steinem pursued a career as a freelance journalist. She completed an 11-day stint as a Playboy bunny to inform her exposé of the working conditions faced by women in the job. Her two-part story titled A Bunny's Tale featured in Show magazine in 1963. In 1985, ABC transformed the exposé into a made-for-TV movie starring Kirstie Alley as Gloria Steinem. By 1968, Steinem was contributing editor at New York Magazine and used her platform to shine a spotlight on women's rights. Her 1969 article, titled After Black Power, Women's Liberation, which attracted national attention, saw Steinem connect feminism with the Black Power movement. In 1972, Steinem's newly launched Ms. Magazine created another national conversation when an article titled We Have Had Abortions showcased a petition signed by 53 prominent American women, including Steinem herself. It was published a year before the Supreme Court's landmark Roe v. Wade decision established a woman's right to an abortion. Family legacy and recognition. Steinem continued campaigning for women's rights over the decades and authored critically acclaimed books as a lead voice within the feminist movement. Her 1983 collection of essays called Outrageous Acts and Everyday Rebellions blended political commentary with personal anecdotes. Her 1994 collection of essays titled Moving Beyond Words, Breaking the Boundaries of Gender, further explored the female experience and gendered stereotypes. In 2000, Steinem, then aged 66, married lawyer David Bale, the father of Oscar-winning actor Christian Bale. I hope this proves what feminists have always said, that feminism is about the ability to choose what's right at each time of our lives, Steinem said in a statement about the marriage, her first and only. David Bale died of brain cancer in 2003. Steinem received numerous accolades over the years on account of her activism and global impact. In 2013, she was awarded the Presidential Medal of Freedom by President Barack Obama. As a writer, a speaker, and activist, she awakened a vast and often skeptical public to problems like domestic violence, the lack of affordable child care, unfair hiring practices, Obama said at the time. And because of her work, across America and around the world, more women are afforded the respect and opportunities that they deserve. But she also changed how women thought about themselves. Tributes pour in for feminist icon. Former U.S. Secretary of State Hillary Clinton remembered Steinem as someone who pushed

opened doors, not just for herself, but for literally millions of women behind her. Paying tribute to the platform Steinem created for others, Clinton said, she wasn't going to be an astronaut, but she made it possible for Sally Ride to be an astronaut. She wasn't going to play college sports, but she stood behind the women in Congress who passed Title IX. Meghan Markle posted a picture of herself and Steinem, highlighting how she was celebrating the life and legacy of her friend and mentor. Privately, she was even better than you can imagine, Markle said, spending Thanksgiving with our family, introducing me to one of my best friends, forever the champion of female friendship, loving our children with her whole heart, counseling me during hard times, and giving extraordinary advice and perspective with a cup of tea and an unrivaled cheekiness and wit. Former First Lady Jill Biden remembered Steinem as someone who understood that women's equality begins with the freedom to make decisions about our own bodies, health, and futures. Paying tribute to Steinem's activism, she continued, for decades, she fought to make that freedom real for generations of women and girls. She spoke up when it was difficult, listened to those whose voices too often went unheard, and never stopped pushing our country forward. Former Vice President and 2024 presidential candidate Kamala Harris championed Steinem's lifelong ethos during an appearance on MS Now's State of Play. I have this saying that you never let anyone tell you who you are. You tell them who you are, said Harris. And that really epitomized Gloria Steinem's approach to tell it all, which is be strong, know that you have support, know that you belong. Don't look for affiliation in people who have limited ability to see your capacity. And don't let that be a limitation on your perception of who you are and your ambition. Former House Speaker Nancy Pelosi referred to Steinem as a fearless trailblazer who transformed the fight for equality in America and inspired generations of women to know their power. Next up, a story that caught my eye completely out of left field, how to have a good first date for those of you that are still dating, written by Sonia Gerwitt. She's an audio producer and writer in Brooklyn. I have been on 76 first dates in the past 3.5 years since moving from a small town to New York City. I know this because, like many before me, I've been keeping a spreadsheet. Dating had always felt like an experience I'd missed out on during the two relationships I'd been in for most of my 20s. But once I was actually doing it, I felt overwhelmed by the sheer number of prospects. I needed a way to keep track of them all, and I wanted to be able to observe patterns from my experiences. The reality is, a lot of first dates do not turn into second dates. You have the same conversations over and over, go on mediocre date after mediocre date. It can feel like a chore. Dating in New York necessitates efficiency, but it can be hard to make quick decisions. If someone's dating app profile seems only okay, should I still give them a chance? Can a mediocre first date turn into a great second date? What if I've already met the right person but discounted them too quickly? I wanted to use data to make the process more efficient, to figure out what made a first date good. And I found that instead of approaching every first date as a search for a partner, it's important to be open to whatever unfolds and to embrace the unexpected adventures that appear along the way. My spreadsheet columns are simple: basic biographical information, first date activity, and general notes. Other friends have told me about more elaborate categories. Early on in my spreadsheet, I had a conversation with a friend at a dinner party who was so moved by an 1896 painting of three Dutch girls peeling potatoes at the Met that he could surreptitiously lead each day to the gallery and note their reaction. He has since moved to California to be with a woman he never took to see it. I met 56 men via dating apps and the other 20 through mutual friends, dating events, and parties. Dating apps get a lot of hate, but I will say they've led to better first dates. There's a scriptedness to dating in a big city, how many messages you send on Hinge before one person asks the other out, the standard first date activities, the typical first date questions, who pays, how long you wait to text afterwards if you had a good time, when it's acceptable to mutually ghost if you didn't. It's a dance that nobody choreographed, but with distinct steps
we're supposed to pick up as we go. I can tell if somebody is an experienced dater by where they sit in a bar next to somebody, allows for casual physical contact. Across from them doesn't. Or the kinds of questions they ask. So, how's your New York dating experience been? To suss out where I am emotionally. My spreadsheet chronicles 40 months of rom-com-worthy exploits. I've accidentally dated multiple people in the same community choir at the same time and found out one of them was also dating one of my close friends. I reconnected with a college crush. I went on a date with a barista I'd long admired, who turned out to be so unpleasant I had to stop going to my favorite cafe. People I've dated have set me up on blind dates. I was asked out on the street by a Parisian doctor and met somebody just before midnight at a New Year's Eve party. Some dates have been lackluster. Next to Joe from 2023, I wrote, doesn't believe that climate change is a big deal. I've been ghosted, strung along, rejected. In one of the spreadsheet columns, I put an X if somebody was treated me poorly, lowercase for little things like ghosting or rudeness, 14, uppercase for worse, 2. And yet, I may be the only person to have ever written these words. Dating in New York has been so much fun. And the key to that for me has been learning how to enjoy first dates. It's strange to meet people within such a predetermined context, as if this is their audition for a romantic position in my life, and no other options for what the relationship can become. Often, on a first date, somebody will ask, "What are you looking for?" The problem is, if, like me, you're looking for love or a life partner, then every date where that doesn't happen can feel like a failure. If dating is framed as the search for something missing, how do you enjoy the process of finding it? You're listening to Time Magazine, produced by Gatewave in New York City. I like to approach first dates as an opportunity to step into somebody's world. When else do you get to spend a few hours getting to know a stranger? I like to see how my date approaches meeting someone new, the questions they ask, the way they carry themselves. I like to see who I become in their presence. I try to get something out of every date, even if it's not romance. I've discovered my favorite neighborhood bars, learned about new sci-fi books, picked up a new favorite question to ask other people I go on dates with. What qualities do you look for in friends? And had conversations about how trying to do something you love professionally changes your relationship with it. And I've made many friends, as many as 15, my spreadsheet. Dating is most fun when I can hold multiple truths at once. It can be the search for a partner and also an experience, an adventure, and an opportunity to learn something new. Dating has also made me a more confident person. It's influenced the way I approach new experiences and how I think about the world. I think it's made me better equipped to find the kind of relationship I want. I've learned to evaluate people based not on the facts of their lives, like their job or their hobbies, but on how I feel when I'm with them. Are they kind? Do we laugh? Do I feel like myself? A former circus coach of mine had a strategy for when we got stuck trying to choreograph new sequences that I think about when the monotony of dating has taken hold. Instead of trying to create something perfect, she'd have us improvise. She'd tell us to notice the patterns we fell into, the movements we gravitated towards. She'd have us pay attention to the boredom and then change one small thing. She'd tell us to focus on what felt good rather than what looked good. Dating also needs some improv. It requires moving in directions that feel right without trying to control what those directions are. It's about finding ways to venture through mediocrity until you stumble on magic. Next, we turn to the health section of the magazine. What exactly is scromiting? ER doctors are seeing it more. This was written by Veronique Greenwood. Recreational cannabis use is now legal in 24 U.S. states. After Illinois legalized it in 2020, James Swartz started to keep an eye out for any changes in public health that might stem from more widespread marijuana use. A professor of social work at the University of Chicago, he still remembers when he and his colleagues learned about the rise of a distressing condition that seemed linked to chronic marijuana usage. We started seeing more and more clinical reports and case studies in the literature about this syndrome, he says, so we were curious. Is that happening here?
They found that indeed, cannabinoid hyperemesis syndrome, or CHS, which can include a symptom colloquially called scromiting, a portmanteau of screaming and vomiting, seemed to be on the rise in emergency departments nationwide. In 2025, the condition even got its own ICD-10 code, allowing doctors to enter it more specifically into medical records. The condition is still poorly understood, and recently physicians published in JAMA wrote a primer on the disorder. What is cannabinoid hyperemesis syndrome, or CHS? An important backdrop to the rise of CHS is a condition called cyclic vomiting syndrome, or CVS, says Dr. Thangam Venkatesan, a professor at The Ohio State University who's an expert on CVS and an author of the new paper. It has episodes of nausea, vomiting, belly pain, headache, and this affects both children and adults, she says. During episodes, people vomit or retch 4 or 5 times an hour, and episodes can last several days before abating for weeks or months. Understanding and avoiding triggers is key to treating the disorder. CHS was first described in 2004 in Australia when doctors carefully followed patients with cyclical vomiting who were habitual cannabis users. It presents similarly to CVS and usually occurs after people have been using marijuana for some time, sometimes as a treatment for other disorders, and involves abdominal pain and vomiting that recedes after people stop cannabis use. The pain can be so intense for some people that they may scream while they vomit. About the scromiting label, Venkatesan doesn't use it and calls it fairly derogatory. During episodes, people can seek relief by taking very hot baths and showers, so it's not clear why this helps, nor is this coping method unique to CHS. Close to half the patients with cyclic vomiting have never used cannabis, and they also exhibit the hot shower bathing behavior, she says. This is very peculiar. Why is cannabinoid hyperemesis syndrome on the rise? It's possible that some of the increase in documented cases comes from more ER doctors recognizing what they're seeing as a cohesive syndrome. But the rise seems to coincide with a sharp increase in the potency of the forms of cannabis now available and an increase in cannabis use generally. Concentrations of THC, the primary psychoactive compound in marijuana, used to be around 1-3% in dried plants. Now they may be higher than 15% and as high as 95%. It's a completely different product, even in medical dispensaries, than before legalization, Venkatesan says. She notes that people may not be aware of the potential for syndromes like CHS when they start using cannabis, and the picture is complicated by the fact that many heavy users do not experience these symptoms, she says. What should people know about cannabinoid hyperemesis syndrome? Although most people with CHS tend to be young adults, there are patients of all ages. The main risk factors are prolonged use of cannabis with high concentrations of THC. You really increase your chances of this with frequent use of high-potency products for an extended period of time, says Swartz. So I would say be careful of the products that you're using. Be mindful of the potency and the frequency with which you're using. It's not a fun condition to have. The rise of legalized cannabis has also been accompanied by an increase in schizophrenia cases, researchers found. One study in Ontario found that cases associated with cannabis use nearly tripled in recent years. Even before legalization, there was a known link between psychosis and prior cannabis use in young people, suggesting that in some there may be a genetic predisposition to schizophrenia that is exacerbated by cannabis. Daily use of high-potency cannabis is associated with a nearly 5-fold increase in schizophrenia risk, another study found. Do people with CHS also have psychiatric conditions? Studies found that mental health conditions and CHS do not tend to co-occur, says Swartz. But whether that's because people are self-medicating with cannabis and thus predisposing themselves to CHS, or whether CHS and mental health conditions occur together, for other reasons, isn't clear. Quitting cannabis isn't always an easy process, Swartz says, even with a motivation as strong as resolving CHS. It's more complicated than, hey, just stop. The question is, why are you using? And let's think of some other way you can address that other than cannabis.
Next up, what Dolly Parton said in her last interview should terrify us. This comes from the Ideas section of the magazine, written by Neil K. Shah. Dolly Parton did so much in her life to help others. In her final days, I think she did one last thing that will help millions of people, if we pay attention to her warning and take action. Just 4 days before she died, Parton said that she was being treated for health problems that she didn't pay attention to when I was watching over Carl. She was talking about the years she spent caring for her husband through a long illness. The interview moved on to her upcoming projects, and that line went by so quickly that most people missed it. As we reflect on her death, I think it was clearly a wake-up call to America. This is caregiving in 2026. More than 60 million Americans are going through it, a 45% increase over the past decade. We are struggling in the shadows at great sacrifice to our own health and well-being, and caregiving rarely gets airtime as few people want to hear about it. Even worse, hardly anyone wants to talk about it. In my mid-30s, I suddenly became a spousal caregiver for my wife through her cancer battle. It took an enormous toll on my own health and woke me up to the harsh realities that millions of Americans face. I realized that supporting caregivers is one of the biggest unmet societal needs of our time, and I decided to dedicate the rest of my life to helping caregivers. I left my thriving career as a hedge fund manager to build a social impact organization, Care Yaya, where I've worked directly to help thousands of caregivers, people taking care of their spouses and their aging parents, who are caring for loved ones through serious illness, dementia, disability. The toll that millions of us are facing is enormous and completely in the shadows. But with our rapidly aging population, rising rates of dementia, cancer, and serious illness, all of which place a huge caregiving burden on spouses or adult children, I think now is a critical time to talk about caregiving before it totally breaks our society. Parton's death can be the wake-up call to change the societal narrative and bring about much-needed changes to support caregivers. Parton's own words suggest that for years, her health was going untended. Well, she tended to someone else's, and that no one caught it. In October 2025, when posting a video to quiet fans who had begun to worry about her health, she said that while Carl was sick, and after he died, I didn't take care of myself, and that she had let things slide. A few months later, in March of 2026, opening the season at Dollywood, she said she'd gotten worn down and worn out. And in August 2026, she said it a final time, only 4 days before she passed. For years, one of the most famous women in America was doing the unseen and unheralded work of a caregiver. We've known for a quarter century that this work can literally kill the person doing it. In the Caregiver Health Effects Study, published in JAMA in 1999, elderly spousal caregivers reported strain had a four-year mortality rate 63% higher than non-caregiving spouses. Scientists like Janice Kiecolt-Glaser have mapped in detail the biology underneath this phenomenon. Give a caregiver and a matched non-caregiver an identical small wound, and the caregiver's wound takes about 9 days longer to close. Caregiver's immune cells show accelerated telomere erosion, the hallmark cellular signature of faster aging. When Blue Cross Blue Shield went into its own claims database and identified 6.7 million members who were caregivers, it found that caregivers had 26% poorer overall health than a matched benchmark. They were 64% more likely to have high blood pressure, 37% more likely to have major depression, and 34% more likely to have anxiety. Among millennials, the so-called sandwich generation, raising their children while managing an aging parent's illness, rates of hypertension ran 82% higher, and hospitalizations ran 59% higher. The healthcare system can already see clearly what caregiving does to someone's own health. It simply has not adjusted the way it responds to help caregivers. Even when the person they're caring for dies, the risk does not end, as a well-documented widowhood effect shows the surviving spouse has an excess mortality of over 30% in the first 3 months after the passing of their loved one. So what's the solution?
We can start with making caregiving a diagnosis. Let's take high blood pressure as an example. It often causes no symptoms and does not hurt. Yet we screen for it, code it, track it, treat it anyway, simply for one reason. It reliably increases your risk of dying early. That is the logic of preventative health care, to address the risk factor before it becomes an emergency. By that standard, caregiving should be at the top of the list. It elevates blood pressure, depression, and inflammation, suppresses immune response, correlates with a measurable rise in mortality, and unlike most other risk factors, it is very obvious who might be affected. The caregiver is often the person standing in the clinic exam room with their loved one, doing the paperwork and answering questions on someone else's behalf. Yet currently, they are invisible to our healthcare system. In my years as a cancer caregiver for my wife, taking her to dozens of appointments and treatments, I was never once asked how I was doing or how my health was holding up. Only 15% of caregivers have ever been asked by a healthcare provider how they are doing. This is an important article, and we will finish it after a short break. Please come back for this.

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Hello and welcome back to GateWave's presentation of Time Magazine. Once again, I'm volunteer reader Joel Parks. We are going to continue with a story we began before the break about some advice that Dolly Parton gave in one of her last interviews, actually about 4 days before she passed. We'll get back to that in a minute. But before we do, a quick reminder that we'd love to hear from you. Call us with opinions on our programming or suggestions about topics we should present. If you say it's okay, we might even put your voice on the air. You can always leave a message around the clock, 646-202-1049. That number again, 646-202-1049. I hope to hear from you. So for those of you who weren't with us for the first half, the headline here is that Ms. Parton, before she passed, gave an interview saying that the reason her health had suffered so much was she was caring for her husband, which brings up the whole notion of how vulnerable caregivers are. That's what this article is addressing. What else should caregiver support look like? If you know a caregiver, please stop texting, "Let me know if you need anything." An exhausted caregiver will never ask, and answering requires more work and inventing a task for you. Just name a day and a four-hour window and show up. Bring food for them. Take over the care duties for a few hours so they can get a much-needed break to go watch a movie, go to their own doctor's appointment, sit in a park, or take a nap. If you are the caregiver, treat your own medical appointments as part of the job. Book them at the same time you book your loved ones. Tell one clinician on your care team that you are the caregiver and ask to be checked on too. That is information the system needs. And think about it as the announcement you hear when you board an airplane. In the event of an emergency, please put on your oxygen mask before you help others. If you don't manage your own health, you may not be capable of helping your loved one. As a country, we need to see caregivers, name the burden, and pay for it. Register caregivers alongside the patient and screen them for physical health, mental health, and economic stability with actual corresponding help. We should fund respite care and tax credits for caregivers. Unpaid family caregivers deliver over $1 trillion of economic value in care every year, and we need to decide that's worth supporting. The next time a caregiver walks someone they love into an exam room, somebody in that room should ask how they're doing. Write the answer down and support them. This is the memorial Dolly Parton earned and the best way we can honor her legacy. Justin Warland has our next article. It comes to us from the climate section of the magazine. Companies are bracing themselves for El Niño's ripple effects. The warnings from meteorologists have been growing slowly but steadily in recent months. The most severe El Niño on record may be coming soon. Record-breaking temperatures and a slew of extreme weather events are likely to follow. For companies and investors, alarm bells are already sounding. Hundreds of publicly traded companies, particularly in the food and chemicals sectors, have used earnings calls in recent months to outline their contingency planning. And banks have warned about the possibility of a supply shock that drives up prices as extreme weather disrupts production chains. In other words, the potential effects of El Niño over the coming year are both local and specific to companies and their operations and cumulative across the economy. Unlike many phenomena in our climate change world, El Niño isn't new or unfamiliar to most decision makers. Past cycles in the 1970s and 1990s have wrought enough damage that supply chain planners know what to watch out. But this El Niño will inevitably be different. For one, it's happening against the backdrop of a world that has already warmed, roughly 1.5 degrees centigrade since the Industrial Revolution. And second, modelers have observed an especially significant difference between recent sea surface temperatures and the historical averages, an indicator of an especially strong El Niño. A typical El Niño cycle lasts less than a year, but the economic effects may extend far longer. An initial shock of crops destroyed by heavy rain, for example, would harm farm economies immediately while disrupting global supplies for several seasons. A report from the European Central Bank found that a strong El Niño could raise global food commodity prices by as much as 9% within 16 months of onset and last for years longer. Factory flooding wouldn't
just create immediate disaster relief challenges, but take years to rebuild. When we think about pricing and when we think about other actions to protect our margins, we don't look at it specific to weather patterns, says Richard Shin, CFO at the Philippines-based fast food company giant Jollibee Group on an earnings call. We look at it right across the board, what we call inflation and what we call supply chain disruptions or limitations. All told, the economic hit could be enormous. A 2023 paper published in the journal Science found that the 1982-83 El Niño drove more than $4 trillion in global income losses. In the 1997-98 cycle, that hit $5.7 trillion. With El Niño, as with climate change, the relationship between a stronger phenomenon and economic damages isn't linear. A worse El Niño may lead to much, much worse economic outcomes. Angela Haupt has her next story from the Health and Relationships section of the magazine, Six Key Signs of an Emotionally Unavailable Partner, according to therapists. Emotionally unavailable has become one of the most common and least precise labels in modern dating. People use it to describe everything from a partner who won't open up to someone who shuts down during conflict. But the therapists say the term can mean different things depending on the relationship, and that it's often more useful to look at specific patterns than rely on a catch-all label. It's not a clinical term, says Alexandra Solomon, a clinical psychologist who's an adjunct professor at Northwestern University and author of books including Loving Bravely. If my client says my partner is emotionally unavailable, the next thing I'm going to say is, paint a picture for me. She also encourages self-reflection. If you feel like your partner is emotionally unavailable, ask yourself if you're approaching them in a way that helps them stay open. If I'm wanting more open-heartedness from my partner, part of the responsibility is on me to approach them in a way that's inviting rather than demanding, to approach with curiosity rather than certainty, she says. Assume benevolence rather than malevolence. From there, it helps to get concrete about what you're experiencing in your relationship. We asked Solomon and other experts to break down what emotional availability actually looks like and how to tell when it's missing. What emotional availability really means. At its core, emotional availability is about willingness to engage with feelings, both your own and your partner's. It means being open to vulnerability, able to express what you're feeling, and responsive when someone shares something meaningful. That's opposed to deflecting with humor or immediately shutting down an uncomfortable conversation. That doesn't mean that if you're emotionally available, you have to always have serious conversations, says Melissa Paul, a couples therapist in Brooklyn, New York. Rather, it's about being able to move between light and deeper moments. Paul describes it as a two-way channel. You're sharing your experiences while also letting in someone else's. When that channel closes on one end, it creates what she calls a felt sense, a visceral, almost wordless recognition that something is off. I think everyone knows that feeling, she says. You're in that conversation, and the other person shuts it down very quickly, or you're not really connected to them. Part of what makes this dynamic so confusing is that it isn't black and white. I don't think emotional availability is binary, says Tara Gogolinski, a marriage and family therapist in Raleigh, North Carolina. It's a spectrum, and people have different tolerances and different capabilities within that spectrum. That spectrum, she adds, applies to everyone, not just the partners we're worried about. I've never met a person who's 100% emotionally available across the board all the time. Why some people struggle with emotional availability. When someone lacks the capacity to engage with other people's emotions, it doesn't necessarily mean they don't care. In many cases, emotional unavailability is a learned response. It's a protective mechanism, Gogolinski says. It's often shaped by past experiences, whether in childhood or previous relationship, where vulnerability didn't feel safe or was rejected. Something about being emotionally available feels dangerous or threatening, she says. That's why, over time, people adapt. They learn to avoid emotional intensity, disconnect from their feelings, or keep conversations surface level to protect themselves.
Emotional unavailability can also show up in more subtle ways. Someone might want to be supportive, but feel overwhelmed when their partner is upset or unsure what to do or say. Even when it isn't intentional, the disconnect can take a toll. These patterns can create distance, frustration, and disconnection, Gogolinsky says, especially if one partner is consistently reaching for more emotional closeness than the other can provide. Signs your partner may be emotionally unavailable. Here are some common ways this dynamic plays out, according to therapists. Number one, you feel lonely, even when you're together. One of the clearest signs isn't something your partner says, it's how you feel. People in these relationships often describe a specific kind of loneliness, sitting next to someone yet feeling disconnected or far apart. You might find yourself doing most of the emotional work, sharing, asking questions, trying to connect, without much in return. That feels very isolating for people, Paul says. When we feel like somebody we want to be connected with isn't allowing us in, whether intentionally or not, it can be really painful. Two, you're nervous to share. Paul points to a secondary sign worth watching, fear. If you find yourself hesitating before sharing something, or uncertain how your partner will respond to a difficult topic, that wariness itself can be a valuable signal. If you're feeling like, I really want to be connected to this person, and I don't know what kind of response I'm going to get, she says, that could move someone into recognizing that the person they're with is not emotionally available. Three, they avoid or shut down emotional conversations. Another common pattern is avoidance, especially when conversations are moved beyond surface-level topics. That can look like changing the subject, making a joke, or disengaging altogether when things start to feel more serious. Sometimes people respond with analysis instead of empathy. Gogolinsky describes this as a tendency to engage cognitively without really connecting to the feeling behind what's being shared. Imagine, for example, that you tell your partner you felt dismissed during an argument. Instead of saying, tell me more, or I'm sorry you felt that way, they respond with something like, well, I do care for you, so that doesn't really make sense. It's technically a response, but it closes the door instead of opening it. They'll cognitively engage with you using thinking and analysis, Gogolinsky says, but they won't emotionally engage. Four, they don't respond when you're hurting. If there's one defining feature of emotional unavailability, therapists say it's this, a lack of emotional response in moments that call for it most. It feels like you're knocking on a door that's not opening, Solomon says. When you're hurting, they don't offer comfort. It's like something inside of me is hurting and you don't feel available to me. You're not offering assistance. You're not offering validation. You're not witnessing what I'm going through. Those moments are often when people feel the absence of emotional connection most acutely. In many cases, it happens because the emotionally unavailable partner doesn't know how to offer comfort, because at some point they learn that when they're in pain, nobody's going to comfort them. They truly don't know how to give you something they haven't ever received. Five, there's a lack of curiosity about your inner world. Emotional connection isn't just about listening, it's about engagement. A partner who's emotionally available will typically ask follow-up questions, show interest, try to understand how you're feeling. When that's missing, conversations tend to feel flat or one-dimensional. There's no follow-up, no attempt to understand your experience, Gogolinsky says. You come home and say, work was really hard today, and they go, oh, that sucks, and then maybe they change the subject. Ideally, your partner should show curiosity, asking things like, what part was hurt? What are you feeling right now? What do you need? Do you want support or do you want peace and space? Instead, while they acknowledge what you said, they're not going deeper, she says, and that can make conversations feel unsatisfying and incomplete. You're listening to Time Magazine, produced by Gatewave in New York City, audio for independent living. Number six, they pull back as the relationship progresses. Emotional unavailability isn't always constant, which can make it especially confusing. Some people show warmth, openness, and interest early on and when things feel light and low stakes. But as the relationship deepens or as conflicts arise, they begin to pull back. There was a curiosity, a wanting to get to know your inner world, Gogolinsky says, but then as intimacy deepens, there's more distance and less curiosity.
Sometimes that's because deeper emotional moments feel riskier, especially if there's a fear of rejection or conflict. If we get into conflict or I have a need that isn't the same as yours, there's a vulnerability there that may be rejected or turned away from. So I don't even want to go there, Kogolinsky says. We're having a good time. Why ruin it with feelings? The challenge, she notes, is that this inconsistency can make it genuinely hard to evaluate a relationship clearly. If someone was emotionally distant from the start, you'd have the information you needed. But when warmth comes first and distance follows, it becomes harder to trust your own read on things. What to do if this feels familiar? If these patterns resonate, the next step isn't to slap a label on your partner. It's to get more specific about what's actually happening between you. Start by paying attention to the moments that feel hardest. What do you need from your partner and how do they respond? That clarity can help you move the conversation out of vague territory into something more actionable. Aim to be direct about what you need while keeping your tone grounded in vulnerability rather than criticism. For example, Solomon likes this phrasing to communicate your needs without putting your partner on the defensive. I love it when you X. The more specific you get, the better. I was thinking about how when my mom died, you were such a source of comfort for me. I wonder how we can keep cultivating that quality even in the day-to-day pain. That's usually more effective than leading with what they're doing wrong. Another useful step is simply naming the dynamic and seeing how your partner responds. Paul suggests this wording. Hey, I feel like I'm sharing a lot and I'm not really getting a lot from you. You can also explain how it's affecting you. I feel really disconnected when we don't talk about X, or it would mean a lot to me if you asked me more about how I'm feeling. Your partner's response can be telling. If they're open to hearing your needs, that's often a sign there's room to grow. But if they consistently brush off the conversation, that's important information too. It's also worth remembering that this isn't always something you can fix on your own. Couples often benefit most when they participate in couples therapy together. But both people need to be truly willing to work on improving the situation. It's definitely changeable if someone wants to change it, Kogolinsky says. She describes the work as kind of rewiring. Through repeated experiences of emotional safety, the brain can slowly learn that closeness isn't a threat. Vulnerability isn't dangerous, she says, but their brain has to learn that because it hasn't been able to learn it up until this point. And if you find yourself repeatedly reaching for connection without getting a response, Solomon says there may come a point or you have to decide whether this is the ceiling on this relationship or whether you want something more. Next, we jump over to the business section of the magazine. The bigger bet behind NVIDIA's $12.9 billion Hugging Face deal, written by Harry Booth. NVIDIA has reportedly agreed to buy popular AI library Hugging Face for $12.9 billion. The deal is partly a hedge against an emerging threat. AI companies, which consume enormous quantities of NVIDIA hardware, are increasingly developing chips of their own. In a future where AI becomes centralized in a small group of players with their own chips, those companies could demand lower prices from NVIDIA or bypass it altogether. Hugging Face, an online hub where developers share open AI models and data sets, gives NVIDIA a stake in an alternative future, where downloadable AI models allow startups and governments to build systems of their own. Few would have the scale to develop custom chips. NVIDIA and Hugging Face did not respond for comment. With roughly 85% of the AI chip market, NVIDIA's share is only one way to go. But a smaller slice of a much larger market could still mean more sales, says Umesh Padval, a managing partner at Seligman Ventures. If the deal goes through, I think it's a brilliant chess move. NVIDIA has thrown its weight behind open source AI in recent months. It successfully lobbied Washington to loosen restrictions on selling its chips to China, which leads in open AI development. More recently, it struck a $6 billion deal with Poolside to develop an American open alternative. In July, NVIDIA helped lead an open letter defending open source AI and urging Washington not to restrict it. Open models strengthen safety and cybersecurity, accelerate innovation and diffusion, and enable sovereignty. NVIDIA boss Jensen Huang wrote in his first post on X,
Meanwhile, Google now exclusively uses its custom TPU chips to train its Gemini AI models. In August, Anthropic hired Amir Salek, a former TPU team head at Google, to spearhead a new in-house chip division. The same month, OpenAI shared the first results from its custom chip, Jalapeno Semi-Analysis. The firm which conducted tests on OpenAI's chip said it beat every NVIDIA, AMD, and Google chip we've been able to test. There's a kind of this two-way strategic battle, says Richard Claude, a technology portfolio manager at Janus Henderson. On the one hand, NVIDIA doesn't want to be reliant on just three customers, so it deliberately is trying, with financing and allocation of chips, to encourage other players and neo-clouds. And then vice versa, those hyperscalers don't want to be completely reliant on just one compute provider. NVIDIA's 75% margin means that other firms' in-house chips do not need to match its performance to save large customers money. Custom silicon has other benefits, too. NVIDIA has previously given smaller cloud providers early access to its newest chips, ensuring that the largest players do not dominate supply. Developing chips in-house reduces exposure to those allocations, Claude says, while allowing AI companies to tailor hardware to their specific workloads. AI companies are not developing these chips completely alone. Google, OpenAI, and Meta have partnered with Broadcom to help turn their specifications into custom silicon. Those efforts are yet to make a dent in NVIDIA's bottom line. In August, NVIDIA reported a blockbuster earning report with a record revenue of $96.2 billion, more than doubling year over year and beating Wall Street expectations. Companies like Google and OpenAI continued to buy large quantities even as they develop alternatives. They poured a lot of infrastructure into the existing infrastructure, says Sirium Viswanathan, a founding managing partner at Celesta Capital and a former Intel executive. Moving to a different architecture, he said, is a huge lift in poor concrete situation. So I think it's going to happen over a period of time, but not in one fell swoop. He points to Apple as a warning. Apple first developed chips for the iPad and iPhone while continuing to buy Intel processors for Macs. As its expertise matured, its silicon moved into Mac computers, and Intel was cut out. NVIDIA is executing like crazy, so in some ways, it's theirs to lose, says Sean Lee, co-founder and chief technology officer at AI chip company Cerebras. But I think we're seeing a lot of cracks in that armor. Back to the health section of the magazine for this advice, how to lower your cholesterol naturally, written by Markham Hyde. He's a contributor at Time and the author of The Habit Trap. That's due out in early 2027. In the years following World War II, physicians in the U.S. and Europe noticed a surprising phenomenon. Rates of heart attack and stroke fell dramatically in many places. Autopsies from this period also revealed reduced rates of atherosclerosis, which is a buildup of fatty arterial plaques that causes cardiovascular disease. At first, experts were perplexed, but as time passed, many concluded that wartime food deprivations and the forced shifts in people's diets, namely big reductions in the consumption of red meat and other animal products, contributed to the heart health improvements. Later work, particularly the famous Framingham Heart Study, helped establish that blood cholesterol levels, driven in large part by a person's diet, tended to overlap closely with cardiovascular disease. By the way, we covered the Framingham Heart Study last week. The idea that the foods a person eats could raise or lower their risks for unhealthy cholesterol levels and disease was at first a radical and controversial one. While there's ongoing debate about the relationship between red meat and poor health, the links connecting diet, cholesterol, and cardiovascular disease are beyond doubt. Cholesterol is a waxy compound that your body uses primarily to make hormones and to firm up the walls of cells. Our body needs some cholesterol for day-to-day functioning. But the most our body needs is relatively small, says Dr. Lawrence Sperling, the founder and director of the Heart Disease Prevention Center at Emory University in Atlanta.
Different parts of the body, including the brain and the blood, contain cholesterol. It's the oversupply of cholesterol in the blood specifically that causes problems, specifically low-density lipoprotein, or LDL, which is also known as bad cholesterol. Too much LDL in the arteries can form a fatty streak, which is the precursor of atherosclerotic plaque, explains Dr. Francine Welty, a cardiologist at Beth Israel Deaconess Medical Center in Boston and former chair of the American Heart Association's Lipid Committee. LDL, therefore, is the primary building block of arterial plaque. The two main diseases associated with clogged arteries, coronary artery disease and cerebrovascular disease, are both among the top three causes of death worldwide. More than one in four deaths are caused by one of these two conditions, and managing or lowering your blood cholesterol level is a proven way to prevent these diseases. Sperling says ideal or target cholesterol levels vary depending on a person's age, sex, and health status, but optimally you want to keep your LDL cholesterol below 70 mg. While drugs can help people get there, and in some cases may be necessary, he says that non-pharmacological approaches are just as important. Lifestyle and behavioral approaches are the foundation of cardiovascular prevention for all, he says. So what to eat? Something I tell a lot of my patients is that the Greek derivation of diet is dieta, which means a way of life, Sperling says. Dieting shouldn't be torture or something you maintain for a month. It should be meaningful and purposeful. In this spirit, he says, one of the most important changes you can make is to pack your meals with lots of fresh fruits, vegetables, nuts, whole grains. Many of the most effective and evidence-backed cholesterol-lowering eating plans, like the Mediterranean diet, prioritize these foods, he says. Meanwhile, reducing your intake of animal products, especially red meat and processed dairy, is a move that research has repeatedly tied to cholesterol improvements. She adds that protein-rich soy-based products from tofu to soy milk and yogurt may also be good substitutes for meat, butter, milk, and other conventional saturated fat sources. People in America are fixated on protein, but Americans don't really like to eat soy products. This is unfortunate because research stretching back several decades has linked soy to improved heart health. Exchanging foods with hooves for foods with feathers or flippers is another good idea. In particular, fatty fish such as salmon, mackerel, and herring are heart-healthy choices. Thank you for listening to this week's broadcast of Time Magazine. I'm volunteer reader Joel Parks, our editor Stacy Cawley. We'll have more from Time next Monday. Have a healthy, wonderful week. See you next week.

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1: Emergency situations can occur at any time in the workplace. Audible emergency alert systems, such as loud fire alarms or other loud audible alerts, can be very disorienting for people with vision problems. A loud alarm can actually make it difficult or impossible for visually impaired persons to get their bearings and safely make it outside without assistance. Preparing for such an emergency in the workplace is essential. Making a plan for assistance in advance with sighted colleagues who work in close proximity is critical to getting out safely. And, as a sighted person, observing a person with vision loss or other disability in need of help, offer them whatever assistance possible. If on a second floor or above, and someone in a wheelchair cannot use the stairs and an elevator is out of service, immediately alert emergency personnel for assistance. Although OSHA, the Occupational Safety and Health Administration, requires that all workplaces have an emergency evacuation procedure that is routinely tested, this is just something for everyone to be prepared for in the event of an emergency in the workplace. This is Chris Radio, a service of the Chicago Lighthouse.
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5: Hello, I'm Barbara Merle. You are listening to Chris Radio. During this hour, I will be reading articles from the New York Times Sunday Magazine. We begin with our first article. In an age of perpetual climate disaster, rebuilding is the wrong goal. By David Wallace Wells. This spring, the Southeast was on fire. 95% of the region was in severe drought, and in parts of Georgia and the Carolinas, what was burning was what's called the blowdown from Hurricane Helene. The fires tearing through landscapes heavy with trees felled a year and a half ago and left to bake into ready fuel, waiting for a spark. This is not a climate fable. It is a pattern. Disaster intervals are collapsing, with one catastrophe following another in such quick succession that one bleeds into the next and the old metabolism of disaster recovery fails to keep pace. Climate scientists sometimes talk about whiplash, conditions of extreme drought followed by conditions of historic rainfall, for instance, with flooding made worse because the dirt and soil has been baked into a surface as unwelcoming to water as concrete. Wildfires often denude hillsides, leading to lethal mudslides when storms come. Fires can even be fed by heavy rains, as happened in Europe this summer, when spring precipitation nurtured new vegetation.

disrupting paradigms as reliably as they do landscapes. When a 1,000-year storm hits the Texas Hill Country and the floodwaters drown 139 people and the entire grounds of Camp Mystic, it might look like an act of God, even when the waters overwhelm something long known to locals as Flash Flood Alley. When another flood hits 12 months later, it suggests a very different calendar of grief and recovery. Disasters of this scale used to scar communities for generations, if not centuries. Rebuilding could unfold over decades, too. New infrastructure, new patterns of development, perhaps new evacuation routes and emergency response units. When truly scarring cataclysms struck, survivors built whole new worlds in their wake. This work was difficult even in stable circumstances. But increasingly, weather extremes are arriving not only as crises but premonitions, with future disasters following now within a generation, often within years, and sometimes, unnervingly, within months. Nobody really knows what recovery looks like, says Juliet Kayham, a former assistant secretary at the Department of Homeland Security under Barack Obama, and now a disaster management scholar at Harvard's Kennedy School. But the whole apparatus was built on the assumption that disasters were random and rare, and that recovery was one and done. This, she says, is the original sin of recovery, that we do not recognize what the disaster itself is telling us. A true 1,000-year flood does not reveal much about what new resilience must be built over the next decade, since you only expect to see something like it again 10 centuries from now. That it might come again before the next census or town council election is such an unnerving prospect that we resist it almost magnetically, preferring to believe our suffering was freakish and improbable. And in the immediate aftermath of disaster, public attention and collective ambition are pulled perversely backwards, towards restoration, as much as pushed forward towards adaptation. For years, one promise of rapid decarbonization was that it might allow us to secure a stable climate, familiar and comfortable by the standards of the past, into which we might innovate and adapt to build a more hospitable world. Today, the green transition is proceeding at inspiring speed, and we have flattened the curve of global carbon emissions. But warming isn't slowing, at least not yet. Instead, it's accelerating, drawing the world quickly past temperature thresholds we once called the dividing line between livable futures and a much darker world. Perhaps that bright line was a projection of hyperbole and panic, since ecosystems were not ruled by neat binaries and humans will find ways to adapt to the jaggedness of warning, often by normalizing its recurring brutality. But it is no longer possible to dream of a world unperturbed by what was once called catastrophic global temperature rise. And it is no longer sufficient to see disasters only as tragedies, or policy failures, or even a shameful form of carbon comeuppance. They are opportunities too, not simply to defiantly restore what was damaged or destroyed, but to better prepare for it and protect against it, a world we once hoped to avoid even imagining. Just think of a recent disaster, the Palisades Fire, Hurricane Helene. The immediate playbook of recovery is familiar, even for those watching from afar. Search and rescue, clearing debris, restoring some basic public services, and temporarily standing up for others. But when Anderson Cooper leaves town, it's not as sexy, KM says. It's not all the madness with the cops and the firefighters, and it's not the child reunited with the mother or the dog reunited with the senior citizen. It is just the really difficult stuff, which we didn't take seriously before, because we all figured disasters were random and rare. We figure we'll just throw a lot of money at the problem, get the community back on its feet, and move on.

0: Perhaps some local group will rally for new flood barriers, or a county official will press a weather hardening initiative for local homes. But once you're out of immediate danger, the recovery often grows rudderless against an ocean of contrary currents. Insurance payments frequently reward rebuilding in precisely the same spot. And for homeowners, the highest priority is typically to return as quickly as possible, even if that means not waiting for new codes and building guidelines, let alone paying more to implement them. The tax base has a status quo bias too, since localities expect certain revenue to stream from certain places, which happens only if the community returns to form. Local transportation and social services, too, were designed to serve the needs of the old community. And then, there are the more human factors, also understandable. Coping and nostalgia, bureaucratic sclerosis, and the effective veto power of victims over the terms of their own rebuild. The basic desire among individuals and communities to be made whole again. The layouts of streets and parks, the operation of public services, the locations of homes and what they looked like. Ideally, it would all be as it had been, with the disaster itself lingering more like a bad dream than a crucible in which a new community could be forged. In an age of serial disaster, that's no longer enough, even when it can be achieved. One problem is that there is rarely someone truly in charge. No recovery czar, KM says. But you need someone to own this because the communities don't really have the capacity. They don't have the access to federal authorities. They don't have the right training and perspective, she says. Emergency response was professionalized decades ago, she says. Recovery, though, is a different story. Nobody owns it. Nobody really wants to own it. And nobody seems to have all that clear an idea of what it needs. Sometimes local leaders will invoke a new normal when describing the scale of the challenge ahead. Never mind that it was precisely normal that has been revealed as vulnerable. The intuitive measure of success is how quickly visitors can return without noting signs of calamity at all. The idea that you would be required only to recover from the disaster already behind you, but not adapt to the next one, it's insane, KM says. Just insane. But for decades, this approach to recovery was required by a federal law called the Stafford Act, with FEMA dispersing most of its funds for projects that altered nothing about the structures that had been destroyed. Buildings were supposed to look the same, built with the same materials in the same place, and put to the same purpose. The law has been reformed several times over the last couple of decades, with some recovery money set aside for new resilience and guidelines softened to allow communities to rebuild in different ways and different places, rather than being bound by what had stood before. But the impulse to restore persists. When New Orleans rebuilt its levees after Hurricane Katrina, they were not sufficient to prevent flooding in the case of a Category 5 storm. Nearly 8 years since the Camp Fire tore through Paradise, California, only 40% of the destroyed homes have been rebuilt, and many of the surviving structures still bear some of the same hazards: wood shingle roofs, overgrown brush, and piles of dead leaves, slack power lines, that doomed their neighbors. The homes being rebuilt now in the Palisades and Altadena have been exempted from a number of local codes and regulations in order to speed recovery on what's been called a like-for-like approach to rebuilding. Their neighbors in equally vulnerable neighborhoods, like Brentwood and Beverly Hills, have spent much of the past 20 months fighting new responsive requirements tooth and nail. Though the updated guidelines, called Zone Zero, were finally adopted in August. These are only one kind of recovery story. There are encouraging ones too, both big and small. In 2013, KM tells me, a tornado powered by 200-mile-per-hour winds tore through Moore, Oklahoma, the third in less than 15 years, flattening more than 1,000 homes and killing several dozen people. In rebuilding, the town added not a binder full of new requirements, but just 2 pages worth, then stood proud as the new building survived a tornado 2 years later. The Houston area has emerged from at least 3 500-year storms in 5 years with better flood maps and perhaps more honest insurance policies, more defensive infrastructure, and much greater willingness among voters to actually spend on that stuff. In New York, nearly 15 years after Hurricane Sandy, flood barriers are going up around Lower Manhattan. And though the system isn't perfect, it was built more quickly than the Second Avenue subway. The big question is how to ensure devastated communities get on one of these paths rather than the other. In 2024, KM convened a task force at the Kennedy School to ask exactly this question, examining almost 3,000 recoveries from billion-dollar disasters between 2000 and 2017, identifying 620 of what they called leading recoveries, in which local economic activity exceeded pre-disaster levels for a period of at least 5 years, and 1,259 of what they called lagging recoveries, where battered communities never got back to baseline. The most important measure of success, they found, is not speed, how quickly you can distribute disaster relief, bring people back, and conjure at least the illusion that everything is back to normal. It is resilience, how effectively you've managed to protect the community against future risk. In successful recoveries, they found, more money had been invested in resilience ahead of time by local officials who seemed to understand the risk. After impact, money was distributed more quickly and more flexibly, often thanks to ready-to-use blueprints and sometimes because leaders had stocked away money in anticipation of a coming disaster. These are local lessons, which is part of the point. Federal response predominates in the national imagination. Think of George W. Bush and Katrina, Barack Obama and Sandy, FEMA and Helene. But the actual work is increasingly falling to local communities. Partly that's because real recovery lasts longer than the federal attention span. Partly it's because it depends on local knowledge as much as domain expertise. And partly it's because disasters are now frequent enough that they have begun to overwhelm the federal government's ability to respond. America's 20th century institutions running up against 21st century weather. In the 5 years before Hurricane Katrina struck in 2005, the National Oceanic and Atmospheric Administration tracked an average of $5.4 billion disasters each year, inflicting an average of $39 billion in damages. In the last 5 years, the country has averaged 23.2 such disasters each year, totaling $140 billion in damages each year. Even before President Trump returned to office, promising to radically overhaul and possibly eliminate FEMA, liberals would tell you that the federal government was simply not capable of handling so much catastrophe, and that the old system with centralized response was no longer fit for purpose. It's not yet clear what FEMA will look like come January 2029, but almost invariably, it seems, local communities will have to learn to do more. Disasters are always opportunities of a kind. In 2007, Naomi Klein described what she called, quote, the shock doctrine, unquote, the pattern by which, in the age of globalization and neoliberal financial capitalism, crises were exploited to push through predictably right-wing policy responses, ranging from austerity to privatization. Her focus was not climate disaster, but it was easy enough to connect the dots. In the aftermath of Hurricane Katrina, for example, the New Orleans public school system was liquidated, with education turned over to charter schools. Emergency response was largely handed off to for-profit contractors, earning the derisive description, quote, Disaster Inc., unquote. In 2024, Sarah Leibowitz and Katie Mears, writing for the Carnegie Endowment for International Peace, proposed an optimistic inversion. Adaptation through shock, they called it. We know the world will look dramatically different 100 years from now, they wrote. It'll be hotter, the oceans will be higher, and the most productive farmlands will be further north. Many of the places where we live will not be recognizable or even exist, and hundreds of millions of peoples will have moved. But we also know, they wrote, that disasters are moments when change happens in communities. Resources flow, and decisions, big and small, are made to rebuild, to elevate, to harden, or to say goodbye. Everyone allows themselves to contemplate new futures, if only briefly, to ask what of the old order should be preserved, and what should not. What Leibowitz and Mears imagine is a recovery framework that begins from that premise. Disaster is a trial through which communities must pass, ideally transformed positively by the experience. Recovery could be much more ambitious than stanching the blood loss from an immediate wound. It could mean designing and building a whole new world, one that makes the protection of people and promotion of human flourishing a higher order goal than restoring the value of real estate. This could mean more focus on food aid programs or providing generous direct cash transfers to those whose livelihoods have been directly affected. It might also mean much more consideration to move people out of harm's way, rather than straining to return them into communities marked once already by climate disaster. Perhaps by subtly redesigning neighborhoods, or in some cases, through what's been called, almost always in scare quotes, managed retreat from whole regions. In the case of the Palisades or Altadena, for instance, it could mean a new street map that does not follow the wind paths flowing down from nearby mountains, or purchasing a few strategically located lots to be rebuilt instead of firebreaks. It could mean buying out homeowners at pre-fire prices to enable relocation, or forward-looking revisions to insurance policies so that rebuilding in the same place is not rewarded. For now, recovery tends to anchor you in the zone of exposure, and migration tends to be in the opposite direction, that is, toward risk, invariably underpriced as we learn again with each disaster, and then forget. Look at the burn scars in Lahaina or Spokane, or the path of destruction Helene cut through 7 states, or the fact that unspectacular thunderstorms now routinely deliver more than $1 billion in local damage, and you might assume that money would be the chief challenge in recovery, and that ambitious recovery might fail because of pinched budgets. You are listening to articles from the New York Times Sunday Magazine on Chris Radio. In fact, the money isn't such an obvious problem, Leibowitz says, since, in general, federal disaster funding flows quite freely and abundantly. In Trump's second term, FEMA has been far more partisan in its distribution of funds, with nearly 40 times as much money sent to red and purple states wrecked by Hurricane Helene than to California in the aftermath of its fires. But over the last decade, the federal government has distributed $550 billion in disaster relief. If we're going to be spending all that money, she says, we should try getting a bit better at it. Why are we spending so much money? Leibowitz asks. It's because it's the right thing to do. There's something kind of beautiful and moral about it that we collectivize risk in a big and rich country, she goes on. It's beautiful. The government helps you after a disaster. But we should be thinking about the money that we spend on disaster recovery in terms of what we could get for it, not just in rebuilding what was there before, but preparing for the next disaster, too. The author David Wallace Wells is a staff writer for the magazine who explores climate change, technology, the future of the planet, and how we live on it. The next article is about the novel Adventures of Huckleberry Finn. It's one of our greatest and most controversial novels. How should it be taught? I traveled around the country to find out if Adventures of Huckleberry Finn still has a place in the classroom. By Ruth Franklin. A few years ago, I created a seminar for my students at Columbia University, where I teach writing, about the challenges of separating a novel's literary value from its politics. There were 10 books on the syllabus, including Adventures of Huckleberry Finn. Even though I had not read the novel since I was a child, I knew it had to be part of this course. For more than a century, Mark Twain's saga of a young white boy and an enslaved black man traveling on a raft down the Mississippi has been a fixture of the American canon. Narrated in Huck's cheeky, irrepressible voice, it pioneered the writing of literary fiction in the vernacular while mercilessly skewering the racism and hypocrisy of white Southerners in the pre-Civil War era. Influential critics from T.S. Eliot to Ralph Ellison enshrined it as essential, not just a great book, but in the words of Lionel Trilling, one of the central documents of American culture. By the end of the 1940s, it had become a mainstay of anthologies and survey classes. But over the past few decades, this once standard text has come to occupy a slippery position in the classroom. Some perceive it as an essential commentary on slavery's depredations, while others feel it endangers black students, mainly because the racist slur, known euphemistically as the N-word, appears more than 200 times. A son of slave owners who married into a prominent abolitionist family, Twain almost certainly intended the novel as an indictment of racial prejudice, and used the word to illustrate the racism of his characters, not to endorse it. Though Huck, indoctrinated in the conventional morality of his time, initially believes it is wrong to help an enslaved person escape, he comes to feel loyalty and love for Jim, his companion. The tension animating the story is not just whether the two of them can outwit the villains who want to capture Jim, but also whether Huck will reject his prior conception of right and wrong. Still, many readers understandably feel that the novel's constant, even obsessive repetition of the slur reinforces the system of white supremacy that it purports to critique. In the classroom, where teachers often read aloud or call on their students to do so, the problem is obvious. Even when the word is not spoken, its silently menacing presence on the page is impossible to ignore. I could see this as soon as I opened the book. I was reading a used copy whose previous owner must have been a student. This person started out diligently highlighting and taking notes, but they clearly found the slur upsetting. OMG, stop using it, they wrote in the margin at one point. Eventually, the highlights and notes petered out. I gulped down the novel in two sittings, disoriented and amazed. It felt genuinely shocking to be confronted by the slur so brazenly. But I was beguiled by Huck's plain-spoken voice and by the way Twain uses it to point to the gap between the character's limited understanding of the world and what is really taking place in the novel, which we must work out on our own. It shows how a body can see and don't see at the same time, Huck said at one point, when he's failed to notice something, a line that could be the novel's motto. I was startled, too, to find that Twain relies on Jim as the novel's moral fulcrum, often leaving space in the narrative for a richer and more multi-layered reading of the character than is commonly thought. Despite all its problems, the book felt fresh and relevant. Reading it, I wished Twain were alive and writing today, if only to know what he would make of our current precedent. Since 2000, Huck Finn has been challenged or banned by school districts in at least 12 states, usually because it is perceived as racist.
1: At the Mark Twain House and Museum in Hartford, Connecticut, the book sits front and center on a shelf of banned books displayed on a literal cage. But educators tell me the book is less likely to be formally removed from curricula than simply put aside by overworked teachers who have neither the classroom time nor the intellectual energy to handle a text widely seen as radioactive, and who fear that a misstep could cost them their jobs. "They haven't banned it," says John Conway, a retired public school teacher in Alabama. "They just don't want to have the discussion about it." A majority of book challenges today come from right-wing activists, organizations, and government officials who object to what they see as progressive political content, particularly regarding race and LGBTQ issues. Precisely because it deals with the history of enslavement, Huck Finn, too, is now vulnerable to such challenges. Early in his second term, President Trump issued an executive order titled Ending Radical Indoctrination in K-12 Schooling, which directs schools to promote, quote, patriotic education, unquote, defined as, quote, an accurate, honest, unifying, inspiring, and ennobling characterization of America's founding and foundational principles, unquote. This executive order explicitly prohibits what is called, quote, discriminatory equity ideology, unquote, a term that seems to cover just about any discussion of systemic racism, the novel's central engine. In this climate, it's easy to see why Huck Finn is dying a quiet death, as one teacher tells me. Owing to a combination of factors, the early introduction of technology in the classroom, pandemic learning losses, and now the growing use of AI, students are reading more reluctantly than ever before. Where teachers once assigned multiple novels per year, they are now likely to cover only one or two. At the same time, novels by Black writers that deal with racism, such as Zora Neale Hurston's Their Eyes Were Watching God, have become staples of the curriculum. The Twain scholar and Stanford professor Shelley Fisher Frischkin compares Huck Finn to fugu, a Japanese delicacy so poisonous that a chef must be specially licensed to serve it. "If it is prepared right, it is phenomenal," she says. "If it is taught wrong, it can be toxic." What might it mean for a book to be prepared right? Over the past few years, I've been speaking to teachers and students who believe that Huck Finn still has a necessary place in the classroom, because it is uniquely able both to convey the structures of racism embedded in American society and to model how prejudice can be overcome. The book provides its own masterclass in critical thinking. As Toni Morrison wrote, in an admiring introduction to the 1996 Oxford edition, "The brilliance of Huck Finn is that it is the argument it raises." Watching teachers and then students grapple with it, and grappling with it myself, I came to feel that the book remains vital. Huck's journey to political and ethical independence serves as a powerful testament to the importance of questioning authority and trusting oneself, a primary American principle that remains at least as urgent now as it was in Twain's time. As one teacher told me, it's about the country's search for a soul. Anyone who wants to teach Huck Finn must figure out how to handle the slur, which first appears in Chapter 1. Huck, whose father is the town drunk, has grown up enviably free from parental interference, sleeping outdoors and rarely going to school. When the story begins, he has been quasi-adopted by the widow Douglas, who is trying to civilize him, Huck's terms. After she delivers a lecture about how to get into heaven, Huck describes their nightmare routine. "By and by, they fetched the N-word in and had prayers, and then everyone was off to bed." The word was still part of common colloquial language at the time of the story. The novel, published in 1884, is set 40 to 50 years ago, but it was understood to be offensive. Twain grew up hearing it all around him, but is said to have no longer used it when writing in his own voice by the time he was writing the novel. His use of it in character speech is at once a realistic portrayal of how some Southerners would have talked and a literary device highlighting the degradation of a society that believed itself to be civilized while persisting in stunningly barbaric behavior. It is no accident that he often puts it in the mouth of a character espousing religion, one of the main targets of the book's satire. Twain did not set out in that book to write a story about an epithet, says Joseph Silsila, a white professor in Michigan. The epithet figures in that book as a function of character revelation. This intellectual explanation does not mitigate students' distress when encountering the word. Reading Huckleberry Finn was like seeing a Confederate statue, Randall Dotton, a documentary filmmaker who is black, tells me of his experience with the book in high school several decades ago. No student wants to hear it, says Ryan Hurryford, a college professor in California, who still remembers his own discomfort as a white student asked to read aloud from the book. It's a form of violence, Robin Pei, an Indian American student who read the book in high school, concurs. It was obviously a little tense when someone would get to that word. In the 2000s, Alan Gribben, a white professor of English who died in May, noticed that his black students tended to be absent when he taught the novel. Hoping to retain a great work and take some of the pain out of it, he decided to create a new edition that replaced the slur with slave. He brought his manuscript to New South Books, then an independent publisher in Montgomery, Alabama. When the New South edition of Huck Finn was first announced in 2011, it was pilloried. Twain scholars accused Gribben of censoring the work of an American icon, while editorialists attacked his work as political correctness gone wild. In an op-ed, the Twain biographer, Ron Powers, charged him with evisceration of a classic. Fishkin, the Stanford scholar, was more measured but equally disapproving, arguing that Gribben's edits neutered the book. To expose a racist society for what it is, you have to show racists as they are, speaking as they would speak, she wrote. 15 years later, the tide has shifted. No teacher I have met speaks the slur aloud in the classroom or allows students to do so. Instead, they substitute N-word or a nonverbal sound like mm. Knowing that such a thing existed, it felt derelict to me to choose any other version than the New South edition, says Peter Mergenthaler, an English teacher in Washington, D.C., who is white. To have the word on the page for kids to see, to read independently, and either to misunderstand contextually or be grievously hurt by it, I didn't know that even with dozens of years of experience, I would choose the uncensored version, he's added. Maya Dunkley, one of his students, agrees with this approach. You don't have to read racism to learn about racism and learn that it's wrong, Maya, who identifies as biracial, tells me. But most of the teachers I spoke to felt that Gribben's effort was well-intentioned but misguided. The educator and scholar Jocelyn A. Chadwick, who is black and has written extensively about pedagogy as well as Twain and race, argues that it is better for an inexperienced teacher not to teach the novel at all than to use the New South edition. The slur, she says, is essential to the book. It is not a hip-hop word. It is not a slang word. It is a word that is so filled with blood and agony and hatred, she says, adding, it's supposed to hurt. Eob Sasay, a black student from Washington, D.C., agrees. Just knowing how jarring it is and how casually and frequently it is used in the story, I think it's important for us to have the perspective, he says. Samantha Goodwin, who taught Eob at Sidwell Friends School in Washington, spends several class periods contextualizing the slur, using the work of the linguist Geneva Smitherman and the historian Elizabeth Stoder Pryor. I sat in on one of her classes as she walked her students through the difference between milder Horatian satire, which is meant to be funny, and Juvenalian satire, the harshest form of the device, which Twain uses for his sharpest critiques. It's not meant to make you feel good, she told me. It's meant to make the reader uncomfortable and angry. Twain's use of the word is part of the assault on the hypocritical mores of supposedly genteel Southern society. People Huck and Jim encounter over the course of the novel, many of whom Huck believes he should respect as quality, participate in a blood feud that results in the deaths of multiple people, including children, try to swindle three grieving sisters out of their inheritance, and speak of black people as less than human. If you read it without understanding that it is satire, your anger will be directed at the author, Goodwin cautioned. This is exactly what often happens when students first encounter Huck Finn. As the students debated where various scenes in the novel fall on the satirical spectrum, Goodwin, who is white, brought up Huck's demeaning language about black people. There was a pause in which I could see the discomfort of some students' faces. Finally, a white student responded. "It's supposed to anger you," he said. "You feel like Huck has been taught that black people aren't human." "You're speaking nicely to the power of Huck as narrator," Goodwin responded. "He doesn't have the ability to take the next step and say, 'Wait a second, why did I believe that?' But we get angry." In a pedagogical culture that tends to shy away from unpleasantness, Goodwin's approach felt like an honest and valuable way of dealing with one of the ugliest aspects of American literary history. Reading Huck Finn isn't just an intellectual experience. It's also an emotional journey. If the book produces strong feelings in its readers, it is doing what it is supposed to do. Still, I left Goodwin's classroom wondering whether her strategy was replicable on a larger scale. She teaches in an elite private school where around 40% of students are white, and she is able to design her own curriculum. It's easy to see how the social dynamite could spin out of control in a classroom led by a teacher with less experience or skill, or fewer resources. She thinks her own children, who are biracial, should wait until at least the age of 14 to read the novel. And even Goodwin cannot persuade all her students of the book's value. At the end of every school year, when she asks them, anonymously, whether it should still be taught, some say no, it's just racist. In addition to the slur, Twain's characterization of Jim is another reason some readers perceive Huck Finn as racist. The character speaks in heavy dialect that sounds similar to portrayals of black people in minstrel shows. Sometimes he seems to function as a foil to Huck, expressing confusion over simple facts or misunderstanding well-known stories, such as the parable of King Solomon and the baby. In one classroom I visited, students debated whether he was intended to serve as comic relief. It sometimes seems that way. In Chapter 2, Huck and Tom Sawyer are trying to sneak out of the widow's house. Huck stumbles and attracts the attention of Jim, who goes outside and stops just at the spot where the boys are hiding. "Dog my cat, if I don't hear something, is going to sit down here and listen till I hears it again," he says, apparently to himself. Positioning himself nearly on top of the boys, he falls asleep, allowing them to escape. Percival Everett's 2024 novel, James, which won both the Pulitzer Prize and the National Book Award, loosely retells the story of Huck Finn from Jim's perspective. Everett's version of the character sometimes seems tailor-made to compensate for the apparent flaws in Twain's depiction. Not only has he secretly taught himself to read and write, but he holds erudite fantasy conversations with Enlightenment philosophers.
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1: When he uses dialect, it's a canny survival strategy, giving white people a version of black people they can feel superior to. More than a correction, it's a rescue mission, Sam Sachs wrote in the Wall Street Journal. But in the gap between Huck's narration and what is actually going on, Twain allows the reader to enter into Jim's perspective and to notice how other characters do not. Robert Paul Lamb, author of the forthcoming Huck and Jim's America, Slavery, Race, and Realism in Mark Twain's World, speculates that Jim's performative language in the first scene suggests he's only pretending to be asleep in order to amuse the boys, which is also the way Everett rewrites the episode. In Jim, The Life and Afterlives of Huckleberry Finn's Comrade, published last year, Fishkin argues that Jim's actions demonstrate he is more intelligent and resourceful than Huck appreciates. Start with the assumption that Jim is smart, she tells her students. Once that seed is planted, they begin to recognize Huck's blind spots. A body can see and don't see at the same time. A first-person narrative, by definition, is limited to the point of view of the person who is telling the story. The fact that the novel is narrated in Huck's exceedingly unreliable voice means Twain can't give us Jim's point of view on anything. But when things happen that Huck has no words to express because they are beyond his comprehension or involve a leap of empathy that he cannot yet make, Twain indicates that by leaving him silent. Toni Morrison described these moments as, quote, when scenes and incidents swell the heart unbearably precisely because unarticulated and force an act of imagination almost against the will. Morrison may have been thinking of the end of chapter 23, one of the book's most poignant episodes. One morning, Huck finds Jim weeping with longing for his wife and children. At the time, defenders of slavery often justified separating families by saying that black people's family ties were not as strong as white people's. It suddenly strikes Huck that this is a lie. I do believe he cared just as much for his people as white folk does for theirs, he muses. It's a shocking line, and a moment when we might need to remind ourselves that Twain is representing such ideas rather than endorsing them. Much of the novel's extraordinary energy comes from the tension between Huck's dawning sense of morality and the inadequacy of his language to convey it. Then Jim tells him a wrenching story. One day, shortly after his daughter recovered from scarlet fever, she ignored an order that he gave her, and he struck her hard across the face in rage. A few minutes later, when she failed to react to a loud noise, he realized the disease had left her deaf. He castigated himself for treating his child, a child he may never see again, so harshly and unfairly. The chapter ends there without comment from Huck, just Jim's words, with all their pain for the reader to endure. If you were to say to Mark Twain today, "You are a racist," he probably would agree with you, John Pascal told a class of 11th graders at Seton Hall Preparatory School, an all-boys Catholic high school in New Jersey. Before Pascal's students even opened Huck Finn, he walked them through Twain's life story, focusing on the writer's about-face with regard to slavery and his close relations that he had with black people, including Frederick Douglass. Pascal, who is white, especially likes to tell the story of Warner T. McGuinn, a black student at Yale Law School whose tuition Twain paid, a gesture many see as an attempt at reparations for slavery. People who say Huck Finn is racist and Mark Twain is racist don't know this fact, Pascal told his students. On this spring morning, they were working through chapter 15, one of the thorniest passages. Huck and Jim have been looking for the point where the Mississippi and Ohio rivers converge. They plan to stop there and find a steamboat to take them up into the free states. The river is enveloped in fog and full of debris, and when Huck paddles ahead in a canoe to look for a place to anchor the raft, he cannot find his way back. When he finally returns the next morning, Jim is overjoyed to see him. But Huck, who can rarely resist playing a mean trick, tries to convince Jim that he dreamed the entire episode. The students were at first too focused on decoding Jim's speech to appreciate the emotional dynamics. "Goodness gracious, is that you, Huck? And you ain't dead? You ain't drowned? You back again?" one of the boys read haltingly as others snickered. Jim finally concedes and even offers an interpretation of the supposed dream, but Huck cannot stop there. "What does these things stand for?" he asks, pointing to the leaves and branches that accumulated on the raft during the stormy night. Now Jim understands that Huck was fooling him. "When I got all worn out with work and went to calling for you and went to sleep, my heart was most broke because you was lost," he tells Huck. "And all you was thinking about was you could make a fool of old Jim with a lie. That truck, that is trash. And trash is what people is that puts dirt on the head of their friends and makes them ashamed." This speech constitutes the most important education Huck receives from anyone in the entire novel. At a time when in some states black people could be whipped simply for speaking rudely to white people, this was revolutionary. There is no other instance I can think of a black person correcting a white person in 19th century American literature, Fishkin says. Jim leaves Huck alone to think about what he's done. Soon, Huck does a remarkable thing for a white person of his era. He apologizes to Jim. "It was 15 minutes before I could work myself up to go and humble myself to the N-word. But I done it, and I weren't ever sorry for it afterwards, neither," he says. "I didn't do him no more mean tricks, and I wouldn't done that one if I'd have known it would make him feel that way." Once again, Twain's irony sits in the space between Huck's primitive language and his dawning racial consciousness. The phrase he uses, "humble myself to an N-word," is grotesque. But he's moving towards the understanding that black people are equal to white people in every way, including in their emotional lives, a point that was not at all taken for granted at the time of the novel. "Now, why did that take him 15 minutes?" Pascal asks his class. "Because that's just not something he would normally have to do, to apologize to a slave," said a student in the front row, highlighting the passage. "The institution of slavery is so strong, it takes him 15 minutes to walk through it and do the right thing and just apologize." He paused. "Is he ashamed for apologizing?" "No," the boys chorused. "I wasn't sorry. How come we didn't get the actual words of apology?" "It's not needed," another student said. Pascal, who had begun pacing among the boys, paused again. Twain's emphasis is on showing that Jim has a voice and that that voice is as human as a white person's, he bellowed. "For Huck to say anything, if Huck gives the words and we read it, it takes away from the power of what Jim said." Allowing Jim's speech to stand without comment also lets Twain avoid sentimentalizing him as a writer more given to using characters as mouthpieces for his own opinions might run the risk of doing. Rohan Pei, one of Pascal's students, later told me that his class was amazed to realize that the book's one good character is Jim. If Twain has hidden Jim's agency and humanity beneath the stereotypes of his time, he is challenging the reader to unearth the character's true depth rather than succumb to the racism the novel condemns. In the book's emotional climax, Huck discovers the two con men with whom he and Jim have become embroiled sold Jim to a farmer for $40. Over two pages, Twain walks us through Huck's dilemma. According to what he's always been told, the right thing is to write to Miss Watson, Jim's enslaver, and tell her where he is. But he cannot make himself do it. He thinks about how Jim said, "I was the best friend old Jim ever had in the world, and the only one he's got now." Though Huck believes that he's acting against God's wishes, he takes a stand for what he feels is right. "All right, then. I'll go to hell," he announces, tearing up the letter he's been trying to write. We might say that Huck shouldn't be congratulated for doing the only compassionate thing. It may have functioned as a book against racism in its own time, but it doesn't have the same effect now, says Maya Dunkley, the student who read the New South edition. Others argue that Huck's journey as a white character is relevant only to white people. "I don't think Huck Finn is a novel for young black kids," says Randall Dotton, the black filmmaker. "It's really for white folks to enter into these stories and hash it out." Some students of color I spoke to, though, find that Huck's dilemma speaks to their experience. Geethika Pochana, an Indian-American student who read the novel in Conway's class, compared the racial dynamics of the book to anti-Muslim prejudice among Hindus. Conway, who is white, said a Korean student in his class drew an analogy with Japanese oppression of Koreans. "That's exactly what you need to take away," he said. "You need to make it real." The more I think about Huck Finn, though, the more I wonder whether reading it as a book against racism is unnecessarily limited. Its larger theme transcends race, the need for each person thinking and acting as an individual to determine their own moral code. If the novel remains inspiring, it's not because Huck comes to understand that black people are equal to white people. It's because he offers a step-by-step guide to challenging the status quo, demonstrating how someone steeped in the prejudice of his time learns to assert his own understanding of right and wrong. Huck will soon be faced with a new dilemma, one with which teenagers especially can empathize. When Huck finally finds the farm to which Jim was sold, the owners turn out to be Tom Sawyer's Aunt Sally and Uncle Silas, and then Tom himself shows up to visit. He tells Huck that Miss Watson died and set Jim free in her will. But before telling Jim, or his aunt and uncle, Tom subjects Jim to a cruelly drawn-out charade of imprisonment with little opposition from Huck. As Aaron Bartram, the Associate Director for Education at the Mark Twain House and Museum in Hartford, notes, it's one thing, quote, to have discovered that everything you believed was wrong and that the world you live in wants you to keep holding on to that fiction in order to fit in, and another to stick to your new principles when your cool friend comes around. Critics have always hated this ending. Hemingway, who wrote that, quote, all modern American literature comes from one book by Mark Twain called Huckleberry Finn, unquote, encouraged readers to quit before the final chapters because, quote, the rest is just cheating, unquote. In an influential essay published in 1953, the critic Leo Marx argued that the ending is an artistic and ethical failure that substitutes cheap entertainment for the novel's moral heart. Maya puts it more succinctly. The episode, quote, has a lot of white savior vibes, unquote. Reading politically, some see the ending as a metaphor for the failures of the post-Reconstruction era, which were at the forefront of Twain's mind in the early 1880s, after his first visit back to the South since the Civil War. It is written out of anger, says Stephen Harris, a teacher in Brooklyn. He was mad at what he saw in the South, mad at what he saw his people having done to black people. Even so, it's excruciating to watch Huck go along with Tom's heartless plan, knowing how Jim must be suffering. Huck tells us that, quote, Jim, he couldn't see no sense in the most of it, but he allowed we was white folks and knowed better than him, unquote. Of course, there is a stinging irony in this. Jim has no choice but to agree. The reader really does know better, though, and feels sorrow and rage on Jim's behalf. Perhaps this is Twain's intention. Remember Chadwick's words, it is supposed to hurt. Twain saves some of his subtlest and thus most devastating satire for Aunt Sally and Uncle Silas, whom Huck sees as kindly white folks, but who are capable of thoughtless brutality towards their slaves. One small example. The presence on the farm of a, quote, yaller girl, unquote. The word yaller, or yellow, referred to biracial people. Is this the novel's way of telling us that Uncle Silas, so kind and affectionate to Tom and Huck, rapes his slaves? It's another example of Morrison's idea that Twain forces us to experience, quote, an act of imagination almost against the will, unquote. At the end of the book, Tom suggests that all three of them go off and have new adventures. Huck agrees, but once again the text is silent where Jim might respond. We know that he wants only to find his wife and children. Perhaps Twain means for us to feel the absence of resolution. The failure to bring this paradigmatic story of race relations to a satisfying conclusion may be the only ending possible. America has never been able to write a better ending, the writer David Bradley, who is black, has said. America has never been able to write any ending at all. In 1989, Huck Finn ranked number 3 in a national study of the most frequently taught works in American high schools. The current data aren't as comprehensive, but in a study conducted recently by the National Council of Teachers of English, only 77 of around 4,000 teachers listed it as a book they often used. The teachers I spoke to are certain the trend is moving downward. Many of them are the last of their colleagues still teaching the book. Twain understood as well as anyone that literary trends change. If Huck Finn was once perceived as the quintessential work of American literature, we now have a greater appreciation of the importance of multiple stories and perspectives. Many of the teachers I encountered pair the novel with slave narratives or other texts by Black writers. Chadwick argues that without Twain as their predecessor, contemporary Black writers could not write about slavery the way they do. It all starts with Twain, she says. But that does not mean we are finished learning from him. Huck Finn draws one of the most memorable and sympathetic Black characters in 19th century American fiction and makes its readers feel the character's pain. It brings us inside the confusion of a boy who discovers not only that he's been lied to all his life, but also how hard it is to stand up for his new beliefs under social pressure. And it forces readers to work hard to understand that we're getting a limited picture, and sometimes an entirely misleading one, of what's actually taking place. The disappearance of Huck Finn is a worrisome sign that wrestling with a difficult book and emerging with one's thoughts invigorated is no longer a given in the high school classroom. If students are no longer learning to value the skills of literary interpretation and critical thinking, Twain's most important novel may eventually fulfill its own ironic definition of a classic, quote, a book which people praise but don't read, unquote. As a nation, we will be poorer for its absence. It's a tough book, Chadwick says, but it's a book about us. The author Ruth Franklin is a literary critic and biographer.
0: That's all the time we have for articles from this week's New York Times Sunday Magazine. For Chris Radio, this has been your reader, Barbara Merle. 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
5: Hello, I'm Maureen Toner. You are listening to Chris Radio. During this hour, we will be reading news from the Chicago Tribune. But first, here are your winning lottery numbers from the Illinois Lottery. For the Lucky Day Lotto game, September 13th evening draw winning numbers are 13, 23, 34, 35, and 37. For the Pick 3 Fireball game, the winning numbers from the September 13th evening draw are 5, 4, 9, and the fireball is 7. Again, it's 5, 4, 9, and the fireball is 7. And for the Pick 4 fireball game, the winning numbers from the September 13th evening draw are 3, 6, 3, 1. And the fireball is 8. Again, it's 3, 6, 3, 1, and the fireball is 8. Good luck, everyone. We begin with our first article from today's Chicago Tribune, Monday, September 14th, 2026. Expectations high for next CPD chief. Chicagoans have broad demands as city's search for police superintendent hits halfway mark. There's a photo with this article, and the caption reads, "Newly retired Chicago Police Superintendent Larry Snelling waves to former employees after his last day on the job on July 15th. And Officer Snelling is wearing a police uniform, a dress white shirt and black tie, with his badge on his chest, and wearing dark pants, and he has his Chicago Police hat on, and he's waving on a nice summer day. By Sam Charles of the Chicago Tribune, 2 months since the retirement of former police superintendent Larry Snelling, Chicagoans have had their say in what the priorities of the

Accountability has now completed 5 listening sessions held across the city to solicit feedback from residents about what qualities should be held by the next superintendent. It's not known how many applications have already been submitted for the job. The opening was posted on August 27th and will close on September 24th. But the insights shared with commissioners will now be used to craft questions for prospective candidates who advance to the interview stage. Chicago deserves a superintendent who understands the progress our city has made and is ready to build on it, CCPSA President Ramel Terry said in a recent statement. We've seen historic reductions in violent crime, a department continuing to implement meaningful reforms, and communities that expect both safety and accountability. We're looking for an experienced leader who is ready to take on that work and move the department forward. The listening sessions. In recent weeks, CCPSA members heard from dozens of residents calling for more thorough training of police officers and fuller adherence to the consent decree, as well as commitment to investigate the police department's relationship with immigration and customs enforcement agents. Several more urged the department's next leader to be a local, as Snelling was, but unlike in the 2023 superintendent search, so far there has been no campaigning on behalf of any prospective candidate. The most important thing in my mind that I want out of the next police superintendent is an enthusiastic commitment to prioritize the safety of Chicagoans over solidarity with other law enforcement agents, Noelle Clennon, an organizer with Indivisible Lincoln Square, told Terry and Commissioner Sandra Wortham during a listening session earlier this month at DePaul College Prep. Clennon was among many police reform advocates who spoke at the hearings to call for greater transparency and accountability regarding the police department's relationship with ICE since the federal agency started its surge in enforcement in the Chicago area a year ago. Others, primarily older Black residents from the West and South sides, raised alarms about day-to-day policing issues in the parts of the city most afflicted by crime and other quality of life deficiencies. Snelling retired July 15th, and city law gives CCPSA 120 days to submit 3 job finalists to the mayor, who will then nominate his selection for a vote by the full city council. A search form has been retained, and CCPSA will vote on the body's 3 nominees during its November 12th meeting. During the last search for a superintendent in 2023, CCPSA received 54 applications and conducted interviews with 16 candidates. Snelling left the police department after nearly 3 years as superintendent, garnering praise from residents and leaders across the city. In the months since, though, bureaucratic and ideological differences within CCPSA were put on full display. Shortly after Snelling stepped down, CCPSA Commissioner Anthony Driver Jr., the body's former president, who oversaw the 2023 search, wrote to aldermen asking them to amend the city ordinance to allow for more time to conduct the search. Several aldermen told the Tribune that the effort never gained traction. But with Chicago's next mayoral election coming in February 2027, it remains unclear exactly who the next CPD superintendent will report to. After Snelling retired, Mayor Brandon Johnson named Fred Waller, a longtime CPD supervisor and former chief of patrol, as interim superintendent. Waller remains in charge as the process plays out. Infighting on the rise. Before the commission held its August 27th meeting and listening sessions, about a dozen organizers with the Chicago Alliance Against Racism and Political Repression held a small rally outside Morgan Park High School to urge changes to bylaws that would allow for the removal of a commissioner, Wortham, from a CCPSA working group. Wortham, a Southside native who's the daughter of a retired CPD sergeant and sister of slain officer Thomas Wortham, works as an attorney and also serves as executive board president of the Chicago Police Memorial Foundation. Corruption remains throughout the Chicago Police Department, and that is why this commission exists, to address and root out the corruption. Jasmine Smith, co-chair of the CAARPR, said before the August 27th meeting, Commissioner Sandra Wortham comes to this meeting every month and gives speeches claiming that those of us who show up here to demand this commission do their job, the job of addressing the racism and corruption in CPD, do not represent the community. That is a lie. It is a Commissioner Wortham who does not represent the community.
Activists later charged that Terry violated democratic principles by

0: choosing to shield Commissioner Wortham from truthfully meeting the demands of the people to end the brutality and mistreatment of black and brown Chicagoans at the hands of the CPD. During the meeting that followed, Wortham said the effort to change the bylaws was a thinly veiled attempt to stifle debate and usurp the bylaws and the existing authority of the president to kick someone off of a work group with no cause because you don't like their opinions. This whole narrative that this is about democracy is a false narrative lacking an origin story, Wortham said. No one ever had a problem with work groups until I was on the traffic stops working group for CPD policy and until I was on the superintendent search working group, and I happen to have a different opinion than the majority of my colleagues. It was disclosed that five commissioners asked for a vote of no confidence in Terry, though none was called. A change to CCPSA bylaws was approved, though, to allow any four commissioners to add an item to a meeting agenda. Differing priorities. Roughly 100 people attended the meeting at Morgan Park High School, and generational fault lines quickly emerged. Most of the younger attendees and speakers focused on officer oversight, discipline, and training, while older attendees raised concerns about experienced officers being taken out of majority black patrol districts on the south side and reassigned to white neighborhoods on the north side. At times, the sides traded jeers and loud protests when a speaker went beyond their allotted 2 minutes. As is always the case, the police department's next permanent leader will face a host of challenges beyond the incursion of federal immigration agents and adherence to the consent decree. After several consecutive years of decreasing violence, citywide murders and non-fatal shootings are effectively flat in 2026 compared with a year earlier. However, CPD data show violence trends vary by neighborhood. A dramatic spike in shootings within Area 1, covering most of the south side between Cermak Road and 79th Street, has offset decreases in violence within the department's four other patrol areas. The uptick in violence is especially present in the Back of the Yards neighborhood. Speaking through the Tribune recently, Alderman Raymond Lopez from the 15th urged a back-to-basics approach to stifling shootings. We need to get back to common sense and doing what we know works, to go after these magnets of violence in our neighborhood, Lopez said. Go after the troubled buildings. Go after the bad actors and businesses that support gang and drug activity. Prosecute them, build the cases that investigate where the weapons and the connectivity between the weapons and the gang leaders are, as well as track the shootings and put technology to use to catch these individuals. Continuing with the news from the Chicago Tribune, you're listening to Chris Radio. Johnson declares re-election campaign. Mayor wants four more years for progressive plans. Anticipated decision now official. There's a photo with this article, and the caption reads, Mayor Brandon Johnson speaks with supporters after announcing he will seek a second term at the DuSable Black History Museum on Sunday in Chicago. And the mayor is standing in front of a podium, his arms outstretched. He's wearing a dark suit and white dress shirt with an open collar, no tie. And behind him is a red, white, and blue sign that says, Brandon Johnson for Chicago. By Ella Shin and Jake Sheridan of the Chicago Tribune. Mayor Brandon Johnson announced Sunday he will seek a second term, ending speculation over his plans by making a forceful argument that he deserves four more years in City Hall to try to entrench his progressive agenda. With hundreds of people gathered at the DuSable Black History Museum in Washington Park, the freshman chief executive made official what both supporters and critics have anticipated for months. After a delayed start to the rally, Johnson walked out about 5:30 p.m. and quipped, Let me just hurry up because this is as long as a city council meeting. I'm a little triggered here. The crowd chanted four more years once he declared, My name is Brandon Johnson and I'm running for re-election in the greatest frickin' city in the world, Chicago. Government has a responsibility to work for the many and not for the few, Johnson said. And while we've had some disagreements and the road traveled has not always been smooth, we've always come back together because our strength has always come from our unity, our solidarity, and our clarity of what's at stake. He called for more funding for public schools, affordable housing, protecting immigrants, and bolstering Chicago's response to climate change. He elicited another round of chuckles from the audience when he said that he knows progress does not always have to be perfect in order for it to work, because he has been married for 28 years. And he reminded the crowd of his origins as a union organizer and champion for black liberation. We refuse as a movement to allow authoritarianism to separate us across race when we are united by class, Johnson said to another round of cheers. Then he called out his former friends on the left, who he said have turned on him. We also have to help our people identify the difference between real progressives and posers, because for me, progressive politics has always come down to a simple question: who has the power? Earlier during the program, Johnson's surrogates brushed off the naysayers who have impeded the mayor's agenda, framing the election as the latest chapter in a battle between longstanding elite power and the working class. It was a tacit acknowledgement that his first term has been a bumpy ride, to say the least, while also nodding to his ongoing strategy of framing the constant political fire against him as a sign he's making the right enemies. At least 8 aldermen joined Johnson Sunday to back his bid, including aldermen William Hall, Jeanette Taylor, Byron Sigcho Lopez, Jesse Fuentes, Walter Red Burnett, Chris Taliaferro, Rosanna Rodriguez Sanchez, and Anthony Quezada. Also at the museum to support Johnson were U.S. Rep. Danny Davis, State Rep. LaShawn Ford, Chicago Teachers Union President Stacy Davis Gates, Chicago Park Superintendent Carlos Ramirez Rosa, and former U.S. House candidate and influencer Kat Abguzala. Johnson took a jab at one of his opponents, Illinois Secretary of State Alexei Gianoulis, without naming him, saying that when a candidate takes money from the American Israel Public Affairs Committee and Michael Sachs, a billionaire Gianoulis donor, you know who has the power. It's not you. Gianoulis has not accepted money from AIPAC, state and federal campaign records show, but he did attend the group's convention during his 2010 Senate run. At one point, Johnson misspoke and said black instead of back, as he argued that Sachs and corporate interests want the mayor's office on the 5th floor of City Hall back. Then he riffed. I'm sorry, that was a Freudian slip. Let me get that right. We're okay with the 5th floor being black. In a statement Sunday, Sachs said, telling that Mayor Johnson is going with a disingenuous campaign of defamation and lies rather than his record. But I guess I should be proud to be in good company of Harold Washington, former mayor, and Secretary of State Alexei Gianoulis at the top of Johnson's mind. And so the theme of Johnson's second mayoral campaign will likely resemble his first, a populist, anti-establishment message of taking on the wealthy business class and old guard of Chicago politics. But this time he must do so as an incumbent, not an underdog, an answer for a chaotic tenure that's burned through the city council's patience and left many of his boldest progressive proposals unfulfilled. Johnson has 9 top opponents who have declared a bid for his seat: Gianoulis, Illinois Comptroller Susanna Mendoza, businessman Willie Wilson, Chicago Housing Authority Commissioner Matt Brewer, U.S. Rep. Mike Quigley, Cook County Board of Review Commissioner George Cardenas, lobbyist John Kelly, businessman Joe Holberg, and cardiologist Dr. Lisa Nee. This election will take place February 23rd with a runoff scheduled April 6th if no candidate receives a majority. Over the last 3 years, Johnson has weathered a migrant humanitarian crisis and attacks from Republican President Donald Trump, a cascade of high-profile resignations and firings from his administration, and near constant challenges to his authority that culminated in a historic budget revolt by aldermen last fall. These controversies have squandered goodwill from even progressives who grumble that his inner circle's us-versus-them mindset is shrinking, not growing, his coalition that narrowly won the 2023 runoff election. At the same time, Johnson has seen a steep decline in crime as well as continued economic recovery from the coronavirus pandemic. Shootings have plunged 49% and homicides 39% from 4 years ago, when the city was in the throes of its worst spike in gun violence since the mid-1990s. He notched a pair of early legislative wins his first summer in office, enacting raises for tipped workers, though aldermen this year voted to temporarily pause his timeline of abolishing the subminimum wage entirely, and requiring Chicago employers grant employees at least 10 days paid time off. He's also eliminated minimum parking requirements for new developments in much of the city and established a green social housing fund of public cash to help finance housing construction. Progressives have also praised the mayor's unequivocal defiance, even if heavily rhetorical, of Trump's deportation blitz that tore through the city a year ago. The president remains deeply unpopular in Chicago, providing Johnson a high-profile political foil. Johnson has at times said he gets more scrutiny for his missteps and less credit for his successes because he's a black man. His deep-seated belief that people hold him to a higher standard because of his race is a topic he leans into more often when speaking to majority black crowds on the South and West sides. Because Chicago remains one of America's most segregated cities, where past government disinvestment and injustices continue to scar communities of color, the undercurrent of race will once again shape this election. Johnson, the son of a pastor, is counting on winning the black vote and enough white progressives to make it through the crowded February first round into a one-on-one April runoff election between the two highest vote-getters. Behind the scenes, some critics mused Johnson would forego a re-election bid given how coyly he's played off mounting questions over his political future. His fundraising, $631,000 in his campaign account at the end of June, is also remarkably low for a sitting mayor who hopes to remain in office. But the former Chicago Teachers Union organizer has beaten the odds before. He was outspent by his 2023 runoff opponent, Paul Vallas, nearly 2-1, and started off that campaign polling at just 3% in December 2022. Mayor Lori Lightfoot even once famously scoffed, "Brandon Johnson isn't going to be the mayor," before she lost to him in the first round of voting. Right now, the war chest gap between Gianulis and Johnson is a canyon. The Secretary of State, who is also running to hold on to his current office this November, had a whopping $22 million cash on hand by the end of the last quarter, far and away the most among mayoral hopefuls. Still, should Johnson receive an expected infusion from CTU and affiliates, he will have enough money to stay competitive. His close ally, Stacey Davis Gates, is now president of both the CTU and Illinois Federation of Teachers, while also serving as vice president of the American Federation of Teachers, which will help Johnson tap into statewide and national resources. He will need that support, given that other corners of Chicago's labor world have felt increasingly alienated by his office and the CTU. Relations between Johnson's second biggest union backer in 2023, the Service Employees International Union, and the Teachers Union remained frosty after a feud blew up between their leaders over who should represent special education classroom assistants at Chicago public schools. The trade unions, meanwhile, appear to be coalescing around Gianulis. Johnson has tapped Jessica Angus, his transition team co-leader in 2023 and a former SEIU healthcare leader, as his campaign operations director, and Christian Perry as his political director. He has not yet named a campaign manager. Whoever wins the seat next year is sure to face just as daunting a to-do list as Johnson did. The White House will remain unfriendly for at least 2 more years. Chicago will continue to see snowballing pension and debt obligations with few revenue solutions, and the rebellious, if not dysfunctional, flavor of today's city council is unlikely to abate. Johnson on Sunday did not deny these hurdles. He only argued that he and the city need more time to dismantle them. "I want you to imagine for a moment what could we do with 4 more years together," he said. Continuing with the news from the Chicago Tribune, Iran says one of its cargo ships hit in strait. Attack not claimed as Tehran talks with neighbors delayed. There's a photo with this article and the caption reads, "A fruit seller waits for customers Saturday at Tajrish Square in northern Tehran, Iran." And it's a picture of a man sitting on a crate behind a table covered with a green tablecloth. And the table is filled with baskets of green grapes, purple grapes, and plums. It looks to be a summer day on a street in Tehran. By Sami Magda, Sally Abu Alhoud, and Kara Anna, Associated Press, Cairo. An Iranian cargo vessel was struck early Sunday off Keshem Island in the Strait of Hormuz, Iranian state media said, and a plan by Tehran to brief neighboring countries on its contested efforts to manage shipping in the strait was postponed. The attack, which the reports said killed one and wounded four, drew attention back to the strait after threats to shipping in the region intensified last week when Iran-backed Houthi rebels captured an island on the Bab el-Mandeb Strait in the Red Sea. Iran's state-run IRNA news agency quoted the Qasem governor as blaming a terrorist enemy for Sunday's attack. There was no immediate comment by the U.S. military, which has struck Iranian flag vessels during its blockade of Iranian ports and faces a new threat from Iranian ballistic missiles launched at its warships. Qasem Island, about 14 miles from the port city of Bandar Abbas, is key to Iran asserting control over the Strait of Hormuz. Hours before the attack, Iran's government remained defiant. "Our people can't be bullied into submission. Iran won't surrender," President Mossad Pezeshkian said in a social media post. President Donald Trump disagreed, saying Sunday that Iran wants to make a deal so bad that they're calling constantly. Trump spoke at his golf course in Doonbeg, Ireland, where he was attending a tournament. Later, when asked by a reporter whether the U.S. struck the Iranian cargo vessel early Sunday in the Strait of Hormuz, Trump said, "I don't want to say." He then boarded Air Force One to head back to Washington. Iran had said foreign ministers from regional countries would meet Monday in Oman to discuss efforts by Iran and Oman, located on the other side of the strait, to manage shipping on it. But the foreign minister of Oman, Badr al-Busadeh, said on X late Sunday that the meeting has been postponed in the interests of consensus. "We remain committed to fostering dialogue that supports stability and lasting cooperation in our region," al-Busadeh said. Commercial ship traffic remains low in the Strait of Hormuz as attacks continue on what was seen as an international waterway before the U.S. and Israel launched the war February 28th. The United Kingdom Maritime Trade Operations Monitor said Sunday that a vessel was hit by a projectile while transiting the strait, though it wasn't clear if this was referring to the attack Iran had reported off Qasem. The monitor said a severe fire had broken out and that local authorities were evacuating those on board. The U.S. has asserted that plenty of oil is getting out as its military helps to guide ships along Oman's coast at the risks of being struck. Before the meeting in Oman was postponed, only Iraq has publicly confirmed plans to attend. Bahrain has said that it would not attend, citing a lack of diplomatic relations with Tehran. Since early in the war, Iran has expressed interest in having ships pay fees for transit. It has said traffic into the Persian Gulf would pass through Iranian waters, while the outbound route would pass partly through Iranian waters and partly through Oman's. There's been some optimism in the region about the planned meeting, with the hope that the Gulf nations might use it to assert a collective response to a war that they had no part in starting. For months, they have faced Iranian attacks that Tehran has claimed target U.S. military assets on their lands. On Sunday, Iran's president said he had a good talk over the weekend with a top official from the United Arab Emirates on the sidelines of a global summit of leading developing nations. Iran has fired thousands of missiles and drones at the Gulf country, a close U.S. ally. Pezeshkian said he met with Abu Dhabi's Crown Prince, Sheikh Khaled bin Mohammed bin Zayed, while attending the BRIC's summit in New Delhi. "We talked about the issues of concern so that it's possible to put the past behind us, to look toward the future and how we can build the future together," Pezeshkian said. His comments were aired live on Iranian state TV. Also, Iran-backed Houthi rebels in Yemen said they fired drones and missiles toward neighboring Saudi Arabia. The escalation in fighting between the Houthis and Yemen's Saudi-backed and internationally recognized government risks a return to civil war. And Egyptian President Abdel Fattah el-Sisi and his Iranian counterpart, Pezeshkian, held talks on the sidelines of the BRICS summit in New Delhi, where the group of emerging economies has expressed concern about rising Mideast tension. China again offered to play its due role to forge peace. El-Sisi told Pezeshkian that Egypt expects Iran to make all possible efforts to de-escalate and achieve a comprehensive, sustainable, and peaceful settlement to the crisis, according to a statement from the Egyptian presidency. The Egyptian leader also urged an end to attacks on Arab countries. In Gaza, an Israeli strike hit a car in Gaza City, killing two people, said Al-Shifa Hospital, which received the bodies. Smoke rose from the car's twisted, bloody frame. "They had no heads," said resident Ahmed Shrem, who saw the remains while on his way to pick up his daughter from school. He said nowhere is safe in Gaza. The Israeli military said it targeted two Hamas members. We'll be back with more news, but for now, let's look at the weather forecast. from Chicago AccuWeather. For today, Monday, September 14th, we expect a high of 74 degrees and a low of 67 degrees, and no chance of any rain. We'll have some sunshine giving way to clouds and a steady breeze later in the day. The winds will be out of the southeast at 14 miles per hour. For Tuesday, tomorrow, September 15th, a little bit warmer, expect a high of 79 and a low of 69. It's going to be variable clouds with a couple of showers and a heavy thunderstorm. It's going to be warm and humid. Any heavier downpours can lead to localized flooding. We expect a total of 4 hours of rain tomorrow with winds out of the west and southwest at 8 miles per hour. 96% chance of precipitation tomorrow. Then on Wednesday, back down to a high of 72 and a low of 69. Wednesday, we're going to have more clouds than sun. It's not going to be as warm, but humid with a couple of showers and a heavy thunderstorm again. Rain will lead to slower travel and reduced visibility. 95% chance of rain on Wednesday as well. Again, expect about 4 hours of rain. Winds will be out of the northeast at 10 miles per hour. Then on Thursday, high of 76, a low of 67, variable cloudy and humid with a couple of showers possible, 30% chance of some rain. Winds will be out of the northeast at 8 miles per hour. For Friday, high of 76, a low of 68, it's going to be humid with sun and some clouds, a low chance of any rain, the winds out of the east at 8 miles per hour. But for our weekend on Saturday, September 19th, high of 77, low of 66, it's going to be rather cloudy and humid with occasional rain and a thunderstorm. Expect 2 hours of rain on Saturday, 60% chance of that rain happening. And then for Sunday, high of 74, low of 65, sunny with areas of high clouds in the morning, mostly cloudy in the afternoon, a low chance of any precipitation, and winds will be out of the east and northeast at 14 miles per hour. 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Applications are required and must be approved. If approved, the increased ride limits took effect July 1st. Apply early. Applications submitted after June 1st may take up to 45 days to process. 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Fares remain $3.25 per trip, and ADA riders can still ride CTA, Metra, and PACE fixed routes for free. Thank you for listening. Continuing with the news from the Chicago Tribune, a different brand of Bears football debuts. Team has a strong start to second season with Coach Johnson. By Brad Biggs of the Chicago Tribune. Charlotte, North Carolina. There was a wide grin across tight end Colston Loveland's face. Steps from the exit of a jubilant Chicago Bears locker room after a hot muggy affair at Bank of America Stadium. Loveland was ready to get moving for what was no doubt a triumphant plane ride home Sunday after the Bears put a 59-37 beating on the Carolina Panthers to open the second season for Coach Ben Johnson. It's the third most points the Bears have scored in a regular season game in franchise history. It's tied for the second most points any NFL team has scored in week one. The Bears rolled up 552 yards of offense, and they weren't even that sharp in the early going against the defending NFC South champion Panthers, who invested significantly in their defense over the offseason. Wide receiver Luther Burden III had the ball punched out by the Panthers linebacker Bobby Okereke on the third play from scrimmage, a turnover that led to a quick Carolina touchdown with a 7-0 deficit. In the second quarter, Johnson elected to go for it on 4th-and-1 at the Bears' 21-yard line. Quarterback Caleb Williams was stacked up for no gain, setting up the Panthers for a short touchdown drive that tied the score at 21. Burden is the wide receiver many expect to take off in his second season. He caught 5 passes for 63 yards. Loveland is the other second-year player folks are dreaming big about. He didn't touch the ball on offense. 2 targets, no catches. But both were willing blockers for a running game that totaled 291 yards. 124 for DeAndre Swift with 3 touchdowns, 100 for Kyle Menange, including a 61-yard touchdown, and 65 for quarterback Caleb Williams with 2 touchdowns. It's the most rushing yards Bears have compiled since rushing for 302 yards in a 27-0 win over the Denver Broncos in Week 2 of the 1984 season. Williams also completed 21 of 29 passes for 269 yards and 2 touchdowns, and the Bears converted 10 of 14 third downs. But neither Loveland nor Burden stuffed the stat sheet, and the Bears still went off like it was a video game. "That's how many dogs we've got on this team," Loveland said. "We've got so many weapons and running backs doing their thing. It's awesome." Johnson has said, on the record, he wants to smash offensive records this season, but he doesn't want to dwell on that. Everyone in the business is trying to do the same thing. "Listen, that will always be the goal," he said. "We want to be the highest scoring. We want to have the most wins. We want to win a Super Bowl. That's what we do. We didn't get into this profession trying to be mediocre or average, and that's every NFL team." Johnson liked his call on 4th-and-1. It didn't work. Yes, it put a defense that struggled at times a year ago in a tough spot, and Panthers quarterback Bryce Young scrambled in from 7 yards out for the tying touchdown. Young finished with 361 passing yards as the Bears defense surrendered 478 yards and 8.8 per play. "We make decisions over the course of a week," Johnson said. "What's best for our team to win the game. That's the most important thing, and that goes into everything that we do." Johnson was telling you whom he trusts in this instance, his offense, and he wasn't wrong. The Bears led 31-24 at halftime, and while the Panthers tied it again early in the third quarter, Johnson watched his offense run away with the game, scoring touchdowns on its final 4 possessions. Menange had the 61-yard touchdown run. Swift scored on a 29-yard run. Williams threw a 22-yard dart to well-covered Cole Kmet for a touchdown. Rome Odunze made a nifty play to snare the ball away from cornerback Will Lee III on a 47-yard throw down the sideline after Williams created time in the pocket. It was big plays galore, and the Bears generated a few more than the Panthers. They also finished +2 in turnover margin, part of their formula a year ago. It's why a team official said over the summer, "You've got to reimagine how you think of Bears football." He wasn't necessarily dismissing questions about the defense, but was making the point that this is an offensive machine now. Doug Plank, the hard-hitting safety after whom former Bears defensive coordinator Buddy Ryan named the 46 defense, still was wrapping his mind around the reality after watching the game from his home in Phoenix. "That was another team in fake Bears uniforms," Plank joked. He's accustomed to more than 5 decades of a brand based on defense, and in the years the offense was clicking running the football. "I was thinking to myself, this is like the 49ers or some other team," Plank said. "Is it what you expect? The Bears are not who the Bears have typically been, especially going back to the 50s and 60s. Williams was sharp, and maybe the only really poor throw he had was a ball that was well behind Loveland across the middle. He picked up big yards on the ground when Carolina's secondary had its backs turned. He was able to manipulate the pocket to buy time for some big completions and was sacked only twice. It was a good start," Johnson said. "There was a lot of information going into a game week, and yet his process was really good throughout. I could kind of tell Saturday night, we do our quarterback meeting one last time and everything he was rattling out, where his eyes need to be, what he's thinking, bop, bop, bop. And so I went to bed. I slept really well with that in mind." Johnson was tough on himself at halftime, players said, and urged them to hold on to the ball in the second half. They accomplished that. Afterward, he said, "This will probably be our worst game we play all year, right?" Guard Jonah Jackson said. Granted, we did score 59 points and got whatever amounts of yards we did. There was still meat left on the bone. To the outside, it's great. On the inside, it's never good enough. Loveland was spitting out the same message. They expect this to be their worst offensive game of the season. Everyone knows it'll be hard to put up points and yards like this again, or with regularity, but the execution can be sharpened. The defense knows it can't be hit for 5 touchdowns and hope to win a bunch of games. Being a big part of the running game doesn't earn Loveland as many highlights, but his satisfaction from opening holes is why he smiles so big. It's about being a complete player, he said. Our receivers enjoy it. Our tight ends enjoy it. Everyone on the field enjoys the effort you have to give. This isn't expected Monday on whether Aurora recall questions will be on the ballot. By Addison Wright of the Aurora Beacon News. The Aurora Electoral Board said its plans to reach a final decision Monday on whether 2 referendum questions aiming to allow for the recall of a sitting mayor and at-large alderman can appear on the November ballot in Aurora. County clerks need the decision by the end of the business day Monday to include the questions on the ballot in the upcoming election, said Special Assistant DuPage County State's Attorney Patrick Bond during a meeting of the Electoral Board Friday. We just ask that you use all haste and try to get this resolved, said Bond. None of the clerks care what the decision is. They just want to know what their ballot is going to look like and how they can build that. If placed on the ballot, the questions would ask Aurora voters if the city should adopt mechanisms that would allow a sitting mayor or an alderman at large to be recalled. The referendum's primary proponent is Adam Pauley, one of the organizers behind the Aurora for Change group, said John Fogarty, the attorney representing Pauley. Objections to the referendum questions were formally submitted by Helen Frances Ratzlow, who was represented by attorney Ed Mullen. Still at issue is whether Aurora and its voters have the constitutional authority to create the proposed recall system, whether a recall election could be held on a date other than an election day already scheduled, whether the referendum combines separate questions, and whether the referendum questions are written so that the system could legally operate if voters do approve it. While no final decision was reached Friday, the board announced the results of an examination of voter registration records in relation to the referendum effort. Results showed that the number of petition signatures supporting the mayoral referendum effort met the minimum requirements for a ballot referendum measure, according to the board's legal counsel, Jason Gusinger. But in question remains if the signatures supporting the aldermanic referendum effort meet the minimum requirement and what the exact minimum requirement is. The minimum number is determined by a calculation of 8% of the gubernatorial vote in 2022, said Fogarty. That number has been proven difficult to calculate, he said, due to split precincts. Of the 4,008 signatures filed supporting the aldermanic recall effort, 1,101 signatures were ruled invalid in the examination, leaving 2,907 signatures ruled valid. That total number falls below what the objector believes is the minimum requirement of 3,147 signatures. The referendum's proponent had until the end of the day Friday to file with the board the minimum number that proponents believe is required to get the measure on the ballot. The board will decide on the issue of the minimum number of valid signatures needed on Monday. Little Village bounces back from annual bash. Vibrant crowds attend Mexican Independence Day parade and a 5K run. By Finnegan Bellew of the Chicago Tribune. 1 year after Mexican Independence Day parade with smaller turnout amidst immigration crackdowns, Little Village's streets crowded once again for a roaring celebration of cultural history and community in Chicago. This Sunday marked the 55th anniversary of the parade, which stepped off at the Little Village Arch and Albany Avenue and continued down 26th Street to Costner Avenue. Streets for over a mile were packed with waving Mexican flags, DJs, and children blowing kazoos. According to the Little Village Chamber of Commerce, an estimated 400,000 people were expected to attend the parade, led by singer-songwriter Adriel Favela as the Grand Marshal. Festival goers this year spoke of feeling hesitantly optimistic after a difficult 2025 characterized by fear as immigration officers targeted the majority Latino community. I know last year the parade was a little bit gloomy, said Ricardo Flores, general manager of the Little Village restaurant Mi Tierra en La Bilita. This year it's still not as at its full potential, I would say, but at least morale is there. Flores said about 70% of his restaurant's clientele is Mexican, and the business temporarily lost at least half its customers during the height of 2025's immigration operations. It really discouraged everyone. Even people who have legal status weren't really going out because they just didn't want to be harassed, he said. The restaurant hosted a breakfast sponsored by the Little Village Chamber of Commerce before the parade, and Flores said both Mayor Brandon Johnson and Governor Pritzker attended. Pritzker also walked in the parade behind a float advertising his November reelection campaign. Joining in the parade were horse riders, trumpeters, and dancers wearing traditional outfits accentuated by feather headpieces. Chicago White Sox mascot Southpaw waved a Mexican flag from a float, while a band on another yelled, "Long live Mexico," in Spanish, followed by erupting cheers from the crowd. Jonathan Zamora heard people blasting music from speakers while heading to Mass around 7 a.m. Zamora, 18, watched the parade with his dog Zeus, a Chihuahua mix with a lightning bolt embroidered on his back black harness. "Annual parade is a family tradition," he said, and he even had the opportunity to walk in it a few years ago as part of a mariachi program. On Sunday afternoon, Zamora and Zeus stood in the front of their door waiting for floats to pass by. "I'm sure it's going to get loud when that happens," he said. Also Sunday were El Grito Chicago, the Mexican Independence Festival downtown in Grant Park that was postponed last year amid threats of increased immigration enforcement, and the South Chicago Mexican Independence Parade along Commercial Avenue. Yessi Marilla grew up in Little Village and said this year's parade made her glad to see people getting back into their traditions, although she said the neighborhood used to be a little bit better. "I feel like recently there's been more things going on, not just with the neighborhood itself, but also with ICE agents. There's been a lot of fear," she said. "There seemed to be more police present at Sunday's parade than in previous years," Murillo, 20, said. She said she was glad to see this due to recent gang violence in the neighborhood. Before the parade kicked off at noon, there was a 5-kilometer run at 9 a.m. New Life Center, a Little Village nonprofit that organized the run, reported that over 1,600 people participated. There was also a kids' dash at 8:30 a.m. with more than 95 kids participating, according to the organization. Farron Huerta drove to Little Village from Aurora with two friends he met at a run club. He said the Little Village run was a straight shot, and they even thought about going for personal records. Huerta said he and his friends wanted to both celebrate their Mexican heritage and do something good for their bodies in Chicago. "I honestly wanted to come out here and enjoy something healthy versus coming out for all the craziness and the drunkenness," he said. Well, the group claimed there would be a lot of madness present as well. Mexican Independence Day recognizes Mexico's revolt against Spanish rule on September 16, 1810. On that day, Catholic priest Miguel Hidalgo y Castilla gave a speech from the pulpit urging Mexicans to rebel against the colonial government and remedy social injustices. The uprising that followed was defeated, but others would continue the fight for independence, which was ultimately achieved in 1821. Continuing with the news from the Chicago Tribune, you're listening to Chris Radio. "One Dead and at Least 5 Hurt in Shooting and Bus Crash" by Caroline Kubzanski and Adriana Perez of the Chicago Tribune. A daylight mass shooting and subsequent traffic crash with a CTA bus in Humboldt Park left one person dead and at least 5 people injured early Sunday afternoon, according to Chicago police. The attack on the 700 block of North Christiana Avenue occurred around 12:15 p.m., according to a notification sent from CPD's Internal Information Clearinghouse. Harrison 11th District Police originally reported 3 people shot and a 4th hit in a road accident, but an update sent about an hour later increased the number of victims to 6 and then 7. Police said 6 people were standing outdoors near an alley when multiple armed people exited 2 vehicles and fired shots at the group. A 30-year-old woman inside a vehicle was also shot and then crashed into a CTA bus. A man who suffered multiple gunshot wounds was transported to Stroger Hospital and later pronounced dead. A 24-year-old man was shot in the leg and stomach and was transported to Mount Sinai Hospital, initially reported in critical condition. 4 other male victims, aged 14, 18, 21, and 26, were initially in good condition and receiving treatment at Stroger. The female driver of the car that crashed was transported to Mount Sinai and was reportedly in good condition. The CTA bus driver was also transported to a hospital for observation. Water permit application raises worries in Indiana. Activists and others are concerned about NIPSCO's plans. By Maya Wilkins of the Post Tribune. A Jasper County resident is worried about environmental and public health if a NIPSCO permit is approved by the Indiana Department of Environmental Management's Office of Water Quality. I'm concerned about what it might do to the value of my property, said Barb Deerdorf, a Kankakee Township resident who lives about 2 miles from the R.M. Schaefer Generating Station and about 0.7 miles from the Kankakee River. But my major concerns are about public health, the contamination of our waterways, and our threatened and endangered species. On September 4th, IDEM put out a notice for a NIPSCO permit application for its R.M. Schaefer Generating Station that would mix wastewater, including coal ash water from the plant, a new gas plant, and Jasper County's incoming Amazon data center together in a settling basin before discharging the wastewater into the Kankakee River. According to the permit application, on peak days, the data center and gas plant will withdraw more than 34 million gallons of water from the Kankakee River. That could be a pretty significant amount of water, said Ben Inskeep, program director of the Citizens Action Coalition. That puts into perspective that it is a very large power plant. A NIPSCO representative was unable to provide a comment by deadline Friday. At 4 p.m. October 7th, IDEM will host a virtual permit hearing for the draft permit on Microsoft Teams. A response is due by October 22nd, according to the permit application. Inskeep told the Post Tribune that the permit application is unlike any he's seen before. I've never seen a permit like this that's mixing together coal, gas, and data center waste streams before discharging it, Inskeep said. There's also no wastewater treatment plant planned for the data center site, he added. Inskeep said that through the permit, NIPSCO is taking pollution from three sites and putting them together in a settling basin where he alleges there will be limited treatment before it's discharged into the Kankakee River. He's concerned about the mix of heavy metals like mercury, arsenic, and lead that will be distributed into the waste stream. The fact that these different waste streams are being mixed together before being discharged presents a concern that it could be difficult to trace where certain pollutants are coming from, Inskeep said. In a Friday statement, Ashley Williams, executive director of Just Transition Northwest Indiana, expressed her disdain for the permit application. This facility already dumps up to 22 million gallons of wastewater per day, Williams said in her statement. This one permit covers a mess of projects. A coal plant that was due to shutter, a massive new gas plant, and an artificial intelligence data center complex. All the waste goes through the same outfall. What could go wrong? Williams also expressed concern that the Schaefer coal plant is operating, even as a June Indiana Utility Regulatory Commission hearing revealed that two coal units are broken. She also said she's concerned that the hearing is virtual rather than being held in person in Jasper County. It's blatantly clear that NIPSCO and Big Tech are trying to turn Jasper County into one giant AI boom, profit-making machine at the expense of Wheatfield's residents' health and safety, Williams said in her statement. JTNWI strongly opposes this permit. We encourage everyone in the Kankakee watershed and beyond to make your voice heard at the upcoming public hearing and in written comments. Deerdorf is concerned that toxic chemicals, including chromium, mercury, and arsenic will be distributed into the Kankakee River if the permit is approved. A lot of people use the river for recreation, including swimming, tubing, and fishing, and she said they will all be impacted by the wastewater discharge. We should be keeping it clean and free from contaminants, Deerdorf said. There are also a lot of people that eat fish they've caught in the river. Suddenly our fish that people are eating are going to be contaminated with this. And this contamination isn't even limited to our community. Communities downstream will be affected by this too. According to the permit application, NIPSCO has violated their current discharge permit 5 times since October 2020. It's possible that they'd be permitted to discharge some amount of these toxic chemicals that have negative side effects to public health, Deerdorf said, but also that they could exceed the limits in the permit, and that's really concerning. The permit application is nearly 150 pages long, which Dierdorf said is concerning to her. If people don't have time to go through the permit, they won't understand what's coming. I taught chemistry and I have a degree in environmental management, she said. So when I read through it, I know what they're talking about. But for the average citizen, it can be difficult. Plus, you're asking the average citizen to read like 143 pages. And who has the time to do that between work and children and other obligations? Marquette Greenway, about 65% done. Remaining sections are toughest ones to do, officials said. By Doug Ross of the Post Tribune. The Marquette Greenway is getting closer to completion, but the sections that remain are the hardest ones. We have 10 miles of trail that are being developed now and will probably be finished by next spring at this rate, Mitch Barloga said. Barloga, active transportation planner at the Northwestern Indiana Regional Planning Commission, counts himself as one of the trail's two biggest proponents for Indiana. The other is Raffi Wilkerson, who handles the National Park Service sections. When finished, the Marquette Greenway will stretch about 60 miles from Calumet Park in Chicago to New Buffalo, Michigan. As of October, 39 miles have been built, 9 miles fully funded, and 12 miles partly funded, Barloga said. Burns Harbor and Porter are each working on sections of the trail. Hopefully they're going to meet in the same place, Barloga quipped, a reference to the Transcontinental Railroad that joined the East and the West segments in 1869. The Burns Harbor section stops short of the Norfolk Southern Bridge over the Little Calumet River. It's going to go under the tracks onto Beam Street in Porter, around Indiana Dunes National Park's Minocqua Prairie, and to the trailhead at Howe Road, which serves the Little Calumet River Trail. The trail isn't as developed as the Marquette Greenway's paved route, Barloga said. The Little Calumet River Trail is more of a footpath. For the Marquette Greenway connection, it will become a proper trailhead. The trail will connect all the way to the NIRPC building in Portage, where Barloga works. Another section being completed is to Broadway in Beverly Shores. It's taking the trail off the Calumet Trail corridor that people have understood to be under the NIPSCO power lines, Barloga said, and provides a more scenic route. Standing on a NIPSCO easement, the Calumet Trail also was subject to being torn up anytime NIPSCO needed to do so. That's a deterrent to federal funding for a trail along that route. The route between Indiana 49 and Kemmel Road is already done. Now we're looking to get the project finished to Broadway by the end of this year, Barloga said. A trail that stops and starts isn't going to work well for avid bike riders like Barloga and Wilkerson. The trail is about $30 million short of being fully funded, Barloga said. There's lots left. From Chicago, the trail goes mostly north of the Indiana Toll Road, running along to US 20. The Indiana Department of Transportation is paving a barricaded bike lane across the Canadian National Tracks. Riders will enjoy seeing the Sidner Dune and Swale Nature Preserve in Hammond. There's an old South Shore Line bridge over the Indiana Toll Road that will need to be refurbished for the Marquette Greenway to use it in the future, Barloga said. On the other side of the trail, there's good news. Michigan is almost done. They have half a mile left, Barloga said. The Marquette Greenway goes to a railroad crossing. Then you're on a very, very quiet side street that runs along the railroad. That means riders can go safely from Long Beach in Indiana to New Buffalo. For anybody who has even basic skills of bicycling. The Michigan City section includes a section that goes from Carwick to El Portal, about 2.9 miles. That's all part of this RAISE grant, meaning it's fully funded. Barloga hopes that's built in the next couple of years. The segments that from the NIRPC building in Portage to points westward are the main challenge. In Portage, the trail is planned to cross Burns Ditch on a new bridge on the Portage Redevelopment Commission is planning to build with a new $15 million bond issue. But getting to the bridge from NIRPC is a challenge because Burns Parkway needs to be extended, and that road isn't likely to be built until the 300 acres the RDC owns in that area are sold and a development plan is approved. One option might be to take the trail north along State Route 249 to Portage Lakefront Park and Riverwalk using the bridge that accesses that section of Indiana Dunes National Park. We're still in a state of limbo over that route, Barloga said. Going that route would take the trail past a new steel heritage museum planned for the site of Portage's open-air pavilion, or an ice rink operated last winter. The pavilion has been historically underutilized. That's all the time we have for today's news from the Chicago Tribune. For Chris Radio, this is Maureen Toner, broadcasting from the Chicago Lighthouse. 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
2: The Foglia Residences at the Chicago Lighthouse is the first residential project serving people who are blind or visually impaired to be financed through low-income housing tax credits in the United States. Located at 1134 South Wood Street, it's a 76-unit development offering studio, one- and two-bedroom apartments for income-eligible households. The property is close to medical research facilities, four major hospitals, and the University of Illinois at Chicago. It's serviced by several methods of public transportation, including the L Pink Line and major bus lines on Ashland, Roosevelt, and Damon. The property is professionally managed by Leasing and Management Company, Inc. 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If assistance is needed with completing the pre-application, resources are available by calling 877-334-1990. 877-334-1990 to be referred to an assistance resource. 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
5: Hello, I'm Mark Ruta. You're listening to Chris Radio. During this hour, I'll be reading news from today's Chicago Sun-Times. We begin with our front page story. Johnson seeks another term. Subheadline: Mayor at launch event says he's best progressive choice in mayor's race. By Fran Spiegelman and Mariah Wolfell. After months of deliberation, Mayor Brandon Johnson on Sunday set out on the uphill road to re-election, launching a campaign that he said will force voters to, quote, identify the difference between real progressives and posers, close quote, in the crowded 2027 mayoral race. Johnson spoke to an energized crowd of hundreds of supporters in a cloud-covered courtyard at the DuSable Black History Museum and Education Center. The block's party-style event, with a sign-making station, tacos, and campaign merchandise, was a who's who of Chicago's progressive activist community. The announcement featured retiring Congressman Danny Davis, Cook County Commissioner Tara Stamps, and alderpersons Jeanette Taylor, 20th Ward, Rosanna Rodriguez, 33rd Ward, Byron Sigcho Lopez, 25th Ward, Chris Taliaferro, 29th Ward, Jason Irvin, 28th Ward, and Walter Red Burnett, 27th Ward. Other guests included CTU President Stacey Davis Gates, former congressional candidate Kat Abu-Ghazala, historian Sherman Dilla Thomas, Chicago Park District Superintendent Carlos Ramirez Rosa, and State Rep. LaShawn Ford. A light drizzle delayed the program by more than an hour, but did not extinguish Johnson's fiery address. Quote, the ultra-rich and elected officials who protected the ultra-rich have gone through great lengths to distort our records. But to get to the people, to convince the people, they're going to have to come through me and our movement, Johnson said as he grew hoarse. Johnson told the crowd that Chicago voters have a stark choice to make. Either they renew their four-year contract and give him a second chance to tax the rich and deliver for working-class residents and African Americans pushing for investment in their long-neglected neighborhoods, or return to

two-year stint as a Cook County commissioner. For months, Johnson fueled speculation, his low poll numbers, his meager campaign fund, and his own hesitation to definitively declare for a re-election could prompt him to walk away from his second term. On the day before taking his oldest child to college, an emotional Johnson said he wanted to, quote, hold on to this moment, close quote, a little longer, both personally and politically. By waiting until after Labor Day to announce his decision to run again, Johnson has put himself behind the eight ball. He has less than $650,000 in his campaign fund compared to the $22 million held by frontrunner and Illinois Secretary of State Alexei Giannoulias. Johnson has the power of incumbency and has been making the most of that, but he still needs money to defend his record. He doesn't need to duplicate the $12 million that allowed him to go from single-digit obscurity to the mayor's office in 2023 in a campaign bankroll and staffed largely by the Chicago Teachers Union. But he does need enough cash to run costly television ads. We're still living in a time where broadcast TV ads are important. They haven't become irrelevant, said longtime Democratic strategist Joanna Klonsky, a close advisor to then-Mayor Lori Lightfoot. Brandon Johnson's core strength in 2023 was that he had a ground army of volunteers who were willing to get out there and knock doors for him. But he still will have to do paid media advertising if he's going to win the election. That is going to take a heck of a lot more money than he has on hand right now. Subheadline, the SEIU factor in the campaign. 4 years ago, Johnson had a powerful coalition of progressive labor unions that included the CTU, where he started as a community organizer, and the Service Employees International Union Locals 1, 73, and Healthcare. But the CTU's failed attempt to take over SEIU non-teaching jobs at the Chicago Board of Education broke apart that powerful coalition. SEIU, which contributed $4.5 million to Johnson's first mayoral campaign, is now expected to pull its support of Johnson. That could cost the mayor millions and shrink his army of political foot soldiers who knock on doors, distribute campaign literature, and work the phones. All that leaves Johnson in a hole from which he needs to climb out. Davis Gates failed to get her members to raise their dues at a time when winning a majority on the newly elected school board and electing a board president is an equally important priority. But because she also serves as president of the Illinois Federation of Teachers, she can draw from those funds as well. And she said, quote, my union always does the impossible. Quote, the question of money is always one where we're going to lose the arms race, Davis Gates said. But we have a membership that is over 80% women, where we pull our resources together and we do the best that we can through phone banking. We do the best that we can through canvassing. We do the best that we can through influencing our friends and our family to understand these issues and dimension. 4 years ago, Johnson carried a second-place finish into the runoff and managed to defeat Paul Vallis by highlighting his conservative views in a heavily Democratic city that leans progressive. Vallis had run for governor once as a Democrat, but his own conservative viewpoints on social media were his undoing. The incumbent mayor is expected to try to do the same to Giannoulias. On the day after Giannoulias entered the race, Johnson said the same billionaire business interests that closed schools and mental health clinics under former Mayor Rahm Emanuel are trying to, quote, take us back to a time of trauma and torment, close quote, and declared Chicago is, quote, not going back. On Sunday, Johnson never mentioned Giannoulias by name. Instead, he twice called out billionaire Michael Sachs, who recently gave
$500,000 to Gianulius,

0: quote, if we were that weak, why are they consolidating and raising so much money just to beat me? If I wasn't that powerful, why do they have to get money from Michael Sachs and corporate interests and billionaires and millionaires? Johnson told the crowd. Sachs is a close ally and advisor to Emanuel, a longtime target of Chicago's progressive movement because of his decision to close 50 public schools when he was mayor. Johnson ratcheted up criticism of Sachs last budget season when the private equity CEO helped fund a group that ran ads against tenets of Johnson's budget proposal. Quote, it's telling that Mayor Johnson is going with a disingenuous campaign of defamation and lies rather than his record, Sachs said Sunday night. With 57% of voters expressing a wish to definitely replace him, Johnson needs some better dance moves. Former alderperson Pat O'Connor, 40th Ward, who served as unofficial floor leader under Daley and Emanuel, said Johnson's attempts to portray Giannoulias as a reincarnation of Emanuel will not work. If he comes out to dirty up Giannoulias, or if he tries to dirty up mayoral candidate and U.S. Rep. Mike Quigley, they don't lean left, but they are clearly not conservative, and they are not going to be the people you can put basically into a corner like Vallis, who is on record saying, I am truly a Republican. His own words were enough to put him in that spot. You won't find that with Giannoulias. You're not going to find that with Quigley, O'Connor said. Eric Adelstein, a media strategist for Giannoulias, said he's bracing for Johnson to, quote, run as far to the left as he can, close quote, and portray himself as, quote, a mayor who's for the little guy against the big guy. The problem is people believe that's where his heart is, but they don't believe he's been very successful at it, and they're just hungry for leadership, Adelstein said. Subheadline, Johnson's advantage, the affordability card. Johnson's advantage is he has a progressive lane to himself at a time when affordability is everything. As he embarks on his final budget, he'll likely renew his failed attempts to tax the rich and dare the Chicago City Council to shoot his proposal down again. On the campaign trail, he is certain to tout his biggest accomplishment on his progressive revenue to-do list, a tax on social media companies that is expected to generate a windfall of $49.2 million this year, nearly 60% above the city's original estimate. Most of Johnson's progressive legislative accomplishments came in his first year in office when he pushed through the most generous paid leave policy in the country, reinstated the city's Department of Environment, and laid the groundwork to reopen shuttered mental health clinics. More recently, he has offered renter protections and is pushing for a moratorium on the construction of new data centers to attract progressive voters, many of whom live on the north side and along the lakefront. Johnson will also benefit from crime being down in Chicago. The city saw 122 murders in June, July, and August, the lowest summer total since 1965, according to city and police data. Johnson will tout investments he has made in youth jobs and in violence prevention workers who work to de-escalate gun violence. In 2023, Johnson finished second on the strength of his performance with young progressives along the North Lakefront, the hipster Milwaukee Avenue corridor, and left-leaning hubs on the Northwest Side. He didn't win a single majority black ward in the first round, before winning every majority black ward in the runoff against Vallis. This time, Johnson has to consolidate the black vote immediately to stand a chance at making the runoff. That's in part because at least some North Lakefront voters appear to be disappointed with Johnson. It's a fickle voting bloc, Klonsky said. They have turned on people that they voted for on a number of occasions in recent years. Those early stages of the Johnson administration, where things were really chaotic and difficult, that's when he lost some of those voters, and it's been hard to bring them back. It's not a foregone conclusion that he can't get them back, but time is running out. It hasn't been all rosy with African-American voters either. Johnson himself acknowledged recently that he paid the price for the difficult choices he was forced to make during the migrant crisis that cost the city $639.6 million. It reignited an us-versus-them conflict between Black and Latino Chicagoans. I understand the frustration that Black people felt during that mission. I do, Johnson said in July. Here's what I understand. We don't ask for much. We don't. We just don't want our schools to close. We want opportunities for paid jobs, for Black Chicago in particular. It kind of felt like government was able to turn on resources any moment's notice, and our communities have been starved for decades. Stamps, a former Johnson campaign chairman and close ally, said Black Chicagoans may have lingering resentments about the migrant crisis, but the damage done, quote, calls for repair, not abandonment. Quote, I'm not going to leave my husband because he pissed me off. I'm not going to divorce myself from my children because they disappointed me, said Stamps, who served as Johnson's mentor teacher at Jenner Elementary School. In June 2023, she took a seat on the county board. Quote, if it's anything that I can say to Black people in this moment, if you think it's anybody else other than Brandon Johnson that has the Black community at heart, you're not paying attention, and it will be a mistake to put your vote and your confidence in anybody other than Brandon Johnson if you are trying to preserve and maintain anything, any kind of Black identity in this city. Subheadline, how is Johnson polling? Sources said Johnson's own polling shows his public approval rating among Black voters plunged to 28% in early 2024. More recently, it stood somewhere between 48% and 52% in those same polls. If the migrant crisis was a low point for Johnson politically, Operation Midway Blitz was a high watermark. It showcased Johnson as a champion for Chicagoans and their first line of defense against the Trump administration. When Chicagoans were being swept off streets and entire neighborhoods raided by ICE agents, Johnson signed a series of executive orders aimed at thwarting their efforts and holding them accountable. In the year leading up to the deportation campaign, Johnson flew to Washington, D.C. to defend Chicago at a U.S. House Oversight and Government Reform Committee hearing in March 2025, and he has gone toe-to-toe with President Donald Trump on multiple occasions. Alderperson Mike Rodriguez, 22nd Ward, who represents the Little Village neighborhood that was targeted repeatedly by federal authorities, said Johnson has a compelling story to tell Latino voters. While our voting numbers have lagged behind other communities, we are a sleeping giant, and our community has been waking up and will continue to be waking up and be more of an electoral force, said Rodriguez, who recently announced he will not seek re-election. Turnout will be a major factor, as it was 4 years ago, when Johnson made the runoff by capturing just 21.6% of the 35.8% of registered voters who showed up at the polls. A lot of people have gotten to the point where, if they don't care about either candidate, they stay home, O'Connor said. That's how you get people who are truly unqualified and should be very unpopular, but their unpopularity at that point is a benefit to them because people stay away. Retiring Alderperson Marty Quinn, 13th Ward, learned the political game from his mentor, now convicted former state Illinois House Speaker Michael Madigan. He predicts Johnson will make the runoff and lose to whomever his opponent turns out to be. Quinn says most voters he talks to consider Johnson a, quote, nice guy that isn't up to running the city. But it wouldn't be a mistake to write him off. Quote, his path to victory is that he needs a robust turnout in Democratic Socialist wards, Quinn said. he needs to rely heavily on the teachers' union and lean on older African Americans. And he needs to present a clean, crisp reason for why Chicagoans should give him another 4 years. Franz Spielman is the Sun-Times City Hall reporter. Mariah Rolfill reports on City Hall for WBEZ. 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Next off the front page, new report finds 35% of Chicago households don't have sufficient food. Subheadline, the Greater Chicago Food Depository and NORC say food insecurity is particularly pronounced on the South Side. By Elvia Melagon, staff reporter. An estimated 35% of households in Chicago face some form of food insecurity, according to a report published Monday by the Greater Chicago Food Depository. The depository, which supplies food to hundreds of food pantries across Cook County, partnered for the first time with NORC at the University of Chicago to release Hunger in Chicago report, detailing which communities and types of households face some level of food insecurity, which is defined as experiencing disrupted eating patterns or reduced food. Chicago residents who participated in the survey this summer were asked a series of questions, such as if household members in the past 30 days had either skipped meals or reduced portions because there wasn't enough money to buy food. The report released Monday indicates food insecurity is more widespread than what previous reports had indicated. In 2024, some 13% of households in Illinois were experiencing food insecurity, and about 24% were marginally food insecure, according to an analysis of data from the University of Kentucky Center for Poverty Research. Kate Mayer, Chief Executive Officer for the Greater Chicago Food Depository, said the food insecurity people are experiencing is driven by inflation, driving up grocery prices, and families still recovering from changes to the economy since the COVID-19 pandemic. The data is so stark and the stakes are so high, Mayer said. This is a basic moral issue. I believe that food is a basic human right, and more than a third of the households in our great city are struggling with access to something as basic as food. The greater need for food comes amid changes to the largest food assistance program, Supplemental Nutrition Assistance Program. SNAP has undergone expanded work requirements for participants and will dramatically shift program costs to states as part of President Donald Trump's massive tax and spending plan, often referred to as the One Big Beautiful Bill Act, that was signed into law last year. Already in Illinois, participation in the federally funded food assistance program has fallen by 16% compared with 2025, according to the Illinois Department of Human Services. As of June, the number of people receiving SNAP benefits dropped to nearly 1.6 million people, the lowest number receiving food assistance in the state since 2009. Mayer described the changes as, quote, the rug being pulled out from under the feet of families that were vulnerable, and it took away this critical resource for so many people. Food insecurity is particularly pronounced on the South Side, where 51% of residents surveyed indicated they either had very low or low food security, according to the report. Among the city's racial groups, Black residents reported the highest level of food insecurity at 61%, according to the depository's report. In contrast, only 14% of white households reported having limited access to food. Dion Dawson, Chief Executive Officer of Dion's Chicago Dream, sees the need across the city. The organization delivers a free 10-pound box of fresh vegetables and fruits across the city, but primarily to residents living in Englewood, Austin, Garfield Park, and Roseland. They currently have more than 5,000 households on their waitlist. Food insecurity is tied to a lack of other resources, Dawson said. Residents are also grappling with high levels of unemployment while also seeing a reduction in social services and medical care. That's why to address food insecurity, officials have to also look at job creation, Dawson said. Quote, we don't necessarily just have a money problem. We have an allocation problem when it comes to some of the resources in philanthropy and in social services as a whole, Dawson said. The survey also found about 47% of households with a child reported dealing with food insecurity, Mira said. Mira said they will urge lawmakers to make policy changes to address food insecurity for children or risk losing a generation. The data is so clear on what will happen to children if they do not have adequate access to quality, nutritious food in the first 5 to 10 years of their life. It is not a 2026 problem. It is a 2036 problem. It is a 2046 problem. It is a 2056 problem. Mayor said the report's findings are also an indication of the new type of economy people are living in, one in which workers aren't making enough money to keep their refrigerators and pantries stocked. About 31% of those who were food insecure were employed in some capacity, and about 27% of food insecure residents were retired, the reports found. The depository's findings also indicated those who face food insecurity are delaying or skipping payments for utilities and medical care. About 29% of those who are food insecure are delaying or skipping rent or mortgage payments. Quote, they are having to turn to the system, the emergency food system, and other trade-off decisions, including, in some instances, families who make the choice, parents who make the choice not to feed themselves so that their children can have food, Mir said. They're making these choices every day in order to be able to get by in America. Dawson, from Dion's Chicago Dream, said the report in many ways confirms what he and others working in the emergency food system see every day. Quote, now it's on us to make sure that we respond in a way that can honor all of these residents who are currently seeing themselves food insecure, Dawson said. You're listening to news from the Chicago Sun-Times on Chris Radio. And another top story, United in Strength. Subheadline, a year after Operation Midway Blitz, city celebrates, quote, being stronger than ever, close quote, at the Mexican Independence Day Parade. By Sun-Times staff, a year after immigration threats tempered many of Chicago's Mexican Independence Day celebrations, this year's parade aimed to bring back the full 400,000 spectators it expects to garner. Last year's parade continues as planned, despite fears of immigration raids during Operation Midway Blitz, President Donald Trump's immigration enforcement campaign targeting Chicago. But leaders encouraged would-be attendees to do what they felt would be safest and view the parade from home, if they desired. This year, the theme of the 55th annual event was United We Ride Stronger Than Ever. Held by the Little Village Chamber of Commerce, organizers said the event is one of the largest parades in the Midwest and serves as a cultural celebration and an economic driver for local businesses. The story included photos of participants watching and taking part during the Mexican Independence Day Parade in Chicago's Little Village neighborhood on Sunday, horseback riders near the Little Village Arch during the parade, spectators watching the procession behind metal barricades along 26th Street as well. Time now for Cheryl Scott's Rise and Shine forecast. Monday morning, cool, temps dipping into the upper 40s in the far suburbs. High today of 74, a low of 66, partly cloudy, a bit warmer, patchy fog possible. Scattered storms Tuesday, high of 84, a low of 65. Scattered showers on Wednesday, high of 73, a low of 66. Showers end on Thursday, high of 76, a low of 63. Partly cloudy on Friday, high of 77, a low of 64. Chance of storms on Saturday, high of 78, a low of 65. And isolated storms on Sunday, high of 76, a low of 64. 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Returning to the news, seven shot in Humboldt Park, one dead. A man was killed, and at least six other people were injured in a shooting in Humboldt Park Sunday afternoon, Chicago police said. Six people were standing outside about 12:17 p.m. near an alley along the 700 block of North Christiana Avenue when two unknown vehicles approached and multiple armed people exited the vehicles and fired shots, according to police. A man whose age was not immediately known suffered multiple gunshot wounds and was taken to Strozier Hospital, where he was pronounced dead. A 24-year-old man was shot in the leg and stomach and was taken to Mount Sinai Hospital, where he was initially reported to be in critical condition, according to police. A 14-year-old boy suffered gunshot wounds to his thighs and was taken to Strozier Hospital. Police said the teen was initially reported to be in good condition. A 30-year-old woman was inside her car when she was struck by gunfire and crashed into a Chicago Transit Authority bus, police said. She suffered a gunshot wound to the hip and was taken to Mount Sinai, where she was initially reported to be in good condition, according to police. The bus driver was taken to a local hospital for observation. An 18-year-old man was struck in the shoulder and took himself to Strozier Hospital, where he was reported to be in good condition, according to police. A 21-year-old man was shot in the leg and taken to Strozier Hospital in good condition, police said. A 26-year-old man suffered a gunshot wound to his foot and took himself to Strozier Hospital, where he was reported to be in good condition. Next, rapper, 22, fatally shot in Fuller Park. The Cook County Medical Examiner's Office identified a 22-year-old man who was fatally shot Sunday morning in Fuller Park as McQuail Cooper of Chicago. A manager with AMF Music Group confirmed Cooper was the artist who performed as Bloodhound Q50. Chicago police said Cooper was in a car around 4 a.m. on the 4200 block of South Wentworth Avenue when two cars pulled up alongside and several people in both vehicles fired shots at him, according to police. Cooper was shot in the chest and shoulder. He was treated by Chicago Fire Department personnel and was pronounced dead at the scene, police said. Next, Postal Service truck stolen in the Loop. A man stole a United States Postal Service truck Saturday evening in the Loop, Chicago police said. A USPS worker exited the mail truck to make a delivery around 7:50 p.m. in the 1100 block of South State Street when the man got in the truck and drove away. The worker called police, and officers spotted the truck and tried to pull it over, but the truck didn't stop and sideswiped a car trying to flee, according to police. Officer later spotted the truck again in traffic and stopped it. The man got out and was arrested. Police said no one was injured. And next, woman, two teens wounded in shooting. A woman and two teenagers were shot in a shooting Saturday night in Chicago Lawn, according to Chicago police. A 37-year-old woman, a 17-year-old girl, and a 15-year-old boy were standing outside along the 7100 block of South Campbell Avenue about 6:58 p.m., when two men fired multiple gunshots at them. The adult woman suffered gunshot wounds to her head, right hand, and left wrist, police said. She was taken to Advocate Christ Medical Center in critical condition, according to police. The 15-year-old boy suffered a gunshot wound to his neck and a grazed wound to his chest, police said, and was in good condition. The 17-year-old girl suffered a wound to her right knee and was in good condition, according to police. Let's turn now to Sunday's front page story. Aching for answers a year after ice killing. Subheadline: little has been revealed since Silverio Villegas Gonzalez was shot by an immigration agent in Franklin Park on September 12, 2025, 4 days after the launch of Operation Midway Blitz. His supporters, who say he was, quote, killed twice, are grappling with painful, unanswered questions. By Alma Campos, Sophie Sherry, and John Seidel, staff reporters. The first police report on Silverio Villegas Gonzalez's death is 7 sentences long. It doesn't name the immigration agent who shot him. It doesn't identify any witnesses or the FBI personnel who showed up to investigate. And it says nothing about the gun that was used. Little about the case has been revealed since Villegas Gonzalez was fatally shot by the U.S. Immigration and Customs Enforcement officer on September 12, 2025, 4 days after the Trump administration launched Operation Midway Blitz, the deportation campaign that rocked the Chicago area last fall. Villegas Gonzalez had dropped his kids off at school and was headed to work when 2 ICE officers tried to stop his car in Franklin Park, and one of them opened fire. Villegas Gonzalez had emigrated from Mexico and was targeted because he didn't have legal status in the U.S. Over the last year, his family and community have been left to grapple with painful, unanswered questions as interest in the case has waned. The FBI won't discuss its investigation, and the Department of Homeland Security has said that federal prosecutors declined to charge the officer who fired the deadly shots. Now, the Illinois State Police has opened an investigation. But Jonathan Mames, an attorney with the MacArthur Justice Center who represents Villegas Gonzalez's family, said the lack of information has been troubling. It's shocking that a year after the shooting, the federal government has refused to release any information about ICE officers that took a man's life on our streets, Mames said. They haven't even provided the name of the officer who shot Silverio and killed him. Mames said his team reviewed Franklin Park police records, along with a manual outlining procedures its officers are supposed to follow. They failed to undertake basic steps to document the crucial aftermath, and then wiped their hands of it and turned it over to the FBI, Mames said. He said those failures could complicate the ongoing state investigation. There may have been other drivers or witnesses who could have provided firsthand accounts of the shooting, Mames said, but there's no record of any statements. Those witnesses could have helped establish where the ICE officer was standing when he fired. Villegas Gonzalez was shot in his neck, suggesting the officer was alongside Villegas Gonzalez's vehicle when he fired, rather than directly in its path, Mames said. It's also unclear what happened to the ICE officer's gun after the shooting. Records from Franklin Park indicate the weapon was left at the scene with local cops, Mames said, but the records don't say who ultimately took possession of the gun or where it was sent. Quote, the weapon is an extremely important piece of evidence in any shooting, Mames said, and the fact that there's no documentation at all about who had it, who it was given to, is pretty striking. Franklin Parr quickly handed over the shooting investigation to the FBI, but Mames said his team still doesn't know what federal investigators found. Franklin Park officials didn't respond to requests for comment. Mayor Barrett Pedersen previously said the village never probed the shooting because police were told by DHS that the FBI would investigate. I continue to call on the Department of Homeland Security and the FBI to provide complete transparency regarding the results of their investigation into the death of Silverio Villegas Gonzalez, Pedersen wrote in May. His family and our community demand to know the results of their investigation. Homeland Security officials continue to say that Villegas Gonzalez tried to flee a traffic stop and injured an officer by dragging him, quote, a significant distance. They complained of, quote, disgusting, close quote, smears and misleading reporting. But their credibility has been significantly damaged by other false or unproven claims tied to Midway Blitz. That's in addition to a series of failed prosecutions tied to the campaign. Villegas Gonzalez's family is calling for justice and wants his name cleared. Quote, the administration has tried to justify his death by smearing his good name with lies and false narratives, according to his brother, Jose Villegas Gonzalez, and sister-in-law, Ana Villegas. A year has not erased or diminished the ache we feel in his absence. Subheadline, a year without answers. Once on the scene, Franklin Park police scrambled to figure out who had jurisdiction over the shooting investigation, according to body camera footage. One officer asked if Illinois State Police was in charge. It's a federal shooting, then Franklin Park Police Director Michael Witz replied. They're not going to investigate a federal officer. We have to wait until ICE bosses get here. Soon after, Franklin Park Police handed the case over to the FBI. FBI is going to take it over, an officer told fellow cops. We're just securing until they get here. An investigator with the Cook County Medical Examiner's Office also visited the scene and spoke to an FBI agent who said the Bureau, quote, would be taking jurisdiction of the case, according to an autopsy report. Witz handed emergency radio recordings over to the FBI days later, email show. He also acknowledged having, quote, numerous phone conversations and face-to-face conversations with FBI and Homeland Security Investigations agents. The FBI said a U.S. Department of Justice policy prevents it from, quote, commenting on the nature of any investigations that may or may not be occurring. Lawyers for Villegas Gonzalez's family said they believe the FBI closed its case in mid-October when it returned his car and personal belongings to relatives. By April, Franklin Park asked a state police task force to conduct an investigation of the shooting. The same day, the Illinois Accountability Commission released a damning report detailing the actions of federal agents during Midway Blitz. The commission concluded that, quote, federal agents shot and killed Villegas Gonzalez without apparent justification. In the request to state police, Franklin Park Police indicated the department didn't have any evidence logs, use of force reports, or photos from the scene. The state police investigation is still open, according to an agency spokesperson. It will likely culminate in a referral to Cook County State's Attorney Eileen O'Neill Burke, who would have to determine whether to bring charges. The state's attorney's office has been, quote, actively supporting, close quote, the state police investigation and similar probes by the Chicago police, O'Neill Burke said. Her office has developed the state's first protocol for use of force incidents involving on-duty federal agents. In July, it launched a working group to analyze, quote, complex legal and evidentiary issues, quote, close quote, that could arise from such cases, O'Neill Burke said. When we receive one, we will conduct a thorough review and will not hesitate to prosecute if the facts and the law support changes, O'Neill Burke said. A key question for prosecutors could be whether the officers who confronted Villegas Gonzalez acted reasonably in the course of their duties. DHS previously told the Chicago Sun-Times in July that the U.S. Attorney's Office had declined to prosecute the ICE officer who shot Villegas Gonzalez. The feds haven't publicly explained why. Meantime, Mexico has also sought answers. Officials from the country called for an investigation and sent a diplomatic note to the U.S. government, according to Reina Torres Mendoval, Mexico's consul general in Chicago. There had been no official response by July. Mexico later called for investigations into the deaths of 17 Mexican nationals that were linked to immigration enforcement, including Villegas Gonzalez's. The official said that Mexico continues to assist Villegas Gonzalez's family in a child custody case and is closely following the legal proceedings. Subheadline, quote, Silverio was killed twice. Community members, immigration rights organizers, and faith leaders have spent the past year trying to keep Villegas Gonzalez's name alive. Marian Casillas Pabellan, executive director at PESO, West Suburban Action Project, was helping organize a march Saturday to mark the anniversary of Villegas Gonzalez's death and renew calls for transparency. Part of our march Saturday is to make sure that he isn't forgotten, Casillas Pabellan said. She remembers confusion in Franklin Park as local and federal law enforcement responded to the shooting. Children were placed under lockdown inside a nearby school as parents tried to figure out what was happening. By the time Casillas Pabellan arrived, Villegas Gonzalez had been taken away. She remembers his car and the blood on the pavement. Some people in the community were watching from their windows, trying to see what was happening. Casillas Pabellan said, speaking in Spanish, PASO and other immigrant rights organizations began trying to find his family and gather information. They organized a news conference, and someone brought candles and flowers to the corner where Villegas Gonzalez had been shot. Members of Hijas del Pueblo, a grassroots group of women and neighbors from Franklin Park and surrounding communities, continued tending to the site, maintaining the flowers, and turning the corner into a place of remembrance and community. A year later, residents have successfully pushed Franklin Park for a permanent memorial to Villegas Gonzalez. Casillas Pabellan said he was, quote, killed twice. They killed him that day during the traffic stop, she said, and they killed him again with all the lies they told about him afterward. She noted that Villegas Gonzalez's death received far less national attention than later shootings by federal immigration agents. She questions whether race played a role in the disparity. Casillas Pabellan wants people to know the person behind the headlines, a father who was responsible for his children and continued working and providing for his family, despite his own health problems. So we continue making sure that his story is known, she said. The Reverend Brendan Curran was among the faith leaders who got involved after Villegas Gonzalez was killed. A longtime immigrant rights advocate in Chicago, Curran said Villegas Gonzalez's death and the immigration enforcement that followed brought faith leaders and community organizations together in ways he hadn't seen in more than two decades of immigrant rights work. Curran said the lack of answers about the shooting amounts to a, quote, deliberate intentional cover-up. He was particularly angered by what he describes as, quote, fake news, close quote, spread by the federal government in the aftermath of the shooting. He insists the feds politicized the shooting, quote, on the back of a dead person who was killed in cold blood. For Curran, keeping Villegas Gonzalez's memory alive means remembering him as a father. A father trying to make ends meet, Curran said. A father trying to earn some money so that kids have a better, stable future. A parent trying to make sure kids are dropped off at school. You're listening to news from the Chicago Sun-Times on Chris Radio. Another top story from Sunday Sun-Times, swinging for the fences. Subheadline, there have been more than 100 arrests at Chicago ballparks since 2021, with right field incidents edging out those at Wrigley. By Sophie Sherry, staff reporter. Chicago baseball fans have been packing Wrigley and Wright Fields this year as the Cubs and White Sox push for the playoffs. But in some cases, the action on the field has been overshadowed by the hijinks in the stands. Star Cubs center fielder Pete Crow Armstrong had a heated exchange with a female White Sox fan during a crosstown classic game at Wrigley Field in May. Then, a brawl in the Wrigley Field bleachers garnered national attention when the teams faced off in August on the north side. But that type of misbehavior is nothing new. Since the start of the 2021 season, at least 104 people have been arrested during baseball games at Chicago's two ballparks, according to Chicago police data obtained through a public records request. 56 of those arrests happened at Wrigley Field, compared with 48 at Wrigley Field, the data shows. Those arrested have been charged with battering fans and security guards, running onto the playing fields, and repeatedly trespassing at Wrigley, among other offenses. A Cubs spokesperson said the ball club is, quote, fortunate to have a strong partnership with the Chicago Police Department, whose officers work closely with our security team to provide a safe and welcoming environment for more than 3 million fans each year. We do not tolerate disruptive or illegal behavior, and if an issue arises, our teams work together to address it quickly, the spokesperson said. A Sox spokesperson said the organization is, quote, committed to creating a safe and enjoyable experience for every fan who visits the ballpark, close quote, crediting the, quote, diligent game day staff, security personnel, and law enforcement partners. Subheadline, take me out to the brawl game. Most people arrested during ball games in Chicago have been charged with misdemeanor battery. Back in July 2021, a 31-year-old man shoved a security guard who tried to break up a, quote, cup snake, close quote, in the Wrigley Field bleachers, according to a police report. His case was dropped months later. Later that year, a 26-year-old man hit a woman in the face after she told him to stop peeing on her car in the Wrigley Field parking lot ahead of an October playoff game, an arrest report shows. Other officers stepped in to help the woman. The man started fighting them and called for his cousin to join. The men were charged with misdemeanor battery, according to Cook County court records. They were both sentenced to 2 years probation and community service. At least 10 other fans have been arrested for running onto Wrigley Field in recent years, compared with four at Wrigley. All but one were charged with felony counts of trespassing in a public place, in a place of public amusement. Eight of them were found guilty or entered a plea deal. Two had their charges dismissed, and the other cases are ongoing, according to court records. A 29-year-old man was arrested for running onto both Wrigley and Wrigley Fields during games in June and September 2021, records show. At Wrigley, he held up a religious sign that said, Jesus is Lord. And at Wrigley Field, he told security he jumped on the field to, quote, repent his sins for Jesus. He was sentenced to 18 months of court supervision in one case, plus community service and a year of probation in the other, records show. He was also banned from attending games at professional sports stadiums during his probation. Wrigley Field has had a bigger problem with repeat trespassers. The list includes a 44-year-old man who was arrested at least four times in the past year and a half, despite being, quote, forbidden, close quote, from the ballpark, records show. He was sentenced to 2 years conditional discharge and 2 years probation. Subheadline, Crosstown Clashes. A two-game Crosstown Classic series generated five arrests at Wrigley Field in May 2022, the most of any Cubs-Sox series in recent years. Most involved men beating up security guards after being told to leave the stadium, according to police reports. Last month's viral bleacher brawl at Wrigley drew a stinging rebuke from Crow Armstrong, who called the melee, quote, unfortunate and somewhat nauseating. The fight made headlines, but no one was charged. A 41-year-old man was arrested that night for allegedly attacking someone as the game was wrapping up. The victim told police the man, quote, sucker punched, close quote him, bloodying his nose, according to a police report. The alleged instigator was charged with felony cocaine possession and misdemeanor battery. The most serious ballpark crime in recent years has given way to an enduring mystery. In August 2023, two women were struck by gunfire as they sat in the right field bleachers during the fourth inning of a game between the Sox and then Oakland Athletics, according to police. A bullet was found in the hoodie of a third woman. The White Sox have insisted the gunfire came from outside the park. Still, a 42-year-old woman who was shot in the right thigh has sued the team, its security firm, and the Illinois Sports Facility Authority, which owns and operates Wright Field. The case is set to go to trial in January. Next from Sunday's Sun-Times, Sun-Times columnist, who wrote about politics with wit and humor, was, quote, Chicago to his core. This is an obituary for Roger Simon, 1948 to 2026. By Mariah Rush, staff reporter. Columnist Roger Simon, who for 40 years covered every presidential election, joked that he needed to be buried in his hometown of Chicago, despite living just outside Washington, D.C. for half his life. That way, he would say, he could still vote in Chicago elections since dead people can vote. Simon was a beloved columnist for a number of publications, including the Chicago Sun-Times and Politico, where he was the chief political columnist. He was known for writing about the dramatics of politics with engaging humor and wit, making complex topics understandable for readers. On Thursday, after a short bout of pneumonia, Simon died at 78. His wife of nearly 50 years, fellow journalist and longtime Washington Post copy editor Marcia Kramer Simon, said he wanted to be buried in Chicago because he was, quote, Chicago to his core. He loved Chicago, and Chicago loved him back, Kramer Simon said. Roger Simon was born in Chicago on March 29, 1948. His father was a truck driver, and his mother was a homemaker. Simon cobbled together student loans and scholarships to attend the University of Illinois Urbana-Champaign, where he pursued a love of journalism at the student newspaper. That's where he met his future wife as a sophomore. At the time, he was dating someone he'd known from high school, but they broke up. His friendship with Marcia blossomed into something more. Their first date was on her 19th birthday, she said. They would be together for the next 58 years. The couple later worked together at the Sun-Times. Simon was an investigative reporter before becoming a columnist in 1975. He dove headfirst into political issues like spousal abuse and racism and made powerful figures, like then-Governor James Thompson, his targets. He traveled the world reporting, including covering apartheid in South Africa. Simon's work made a visible impact and changed lives in Chicago. His coverage of spousal abuse led the Chicago Police Department to change its classification of such incidents from domestic disturbances to abuse. He changed lives with what he wrote, Kramer Simon said. He had a way with words that people couldn't touch. After being assigned to cover the 1976 presidential election for the Sun-Times, Simon would maintain that assignment for the next 40 years. He wrote popular books on presidential campaigns, most recently on the 2012 presidential race, published in 2013, entitled Reckoning, Campaign 2012 and the Battle for the Soul of America. He stayed with the Sun-Times, writing columns until his departure in 1984, after Rupert Murdoch bought the paper. Many columns at the Sun-Times were published in the book, Simon says, The Best of Roger Simon. After moving outside the Washington, D.C. area, where he would spend the rest of his life, Simon continued writing for the Baltimore Sun and a columnist at Politico. That's all the time we have for today's news from the Chicago Sun-Times. For Chris Radio, this has been your reader, Mark Ruta. Broadcasting from the Chicago Lighthouse, this is Chris Radio, your information station.
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2: The Americans with Disabilities Act, signed by President Bush in 1990, mandates that individuals with disabilities shall have access to jobs, public accommodations, government services, public transportation, telecommunications, in short, participation in and full access to all aspects of society. Businesses designated as public accommodations by Title III of the ADA include hotel and hospitality venues, who are required to make reasonable modifications to policies, procedures, and architectural or structural barriers, such as conventional signage that cannot be read by persons who are blind or visually impaired. Where this may be too burdensome for a particular business, the law requires them to employ alternative methods in order to afford as much access as possible to goods and services by blind or visually impaired customers. For more information on ADA rights related to the hospitality industry, go to the American Foundation for the Blind, afb.org/ADA, and by phone, 212-502-7600. 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
5: Hello, and welcome to Audio Reader's Sports Show. My name is Steve Jack, and today we'll read from the September 2026 football preview issue of Sports Illustrated. We'll start off this hour with articles about the college football season. First, number one, Jeremiah Smith, the nation's top player, trusted Ohio State's unmatched track record as college football's ultimate wide receiver factory. Now he may be the best the Buckeyes have ever produced at the position. Jeremiah Smith is written by Pat Ford, and there are a couple of photos at the top of the page. One shows a photo of Smith holding the ball with one hand to his side as he runs in for a touchdown. And then another is a profile photo of Smith with his silver helmet covered in Buckeyes. And the caption, right route. Smith will likely be the seventh Buckeyes receiver drafted in the first round over the last 6 years. Again, Jeremiah Smith, written by Pat Ford. It had come down to signing day, and even after the commitment announcement, it wasn't over. On December 20th, 2023, in Hollywood, Florida, Jeremiah Smith put an Ohio State hat on his head in the gym at Chaminade Madonna College Preparatory and did a round of interviews. Up in Columbus, Ryan Day was informed during his press conference that day that Smith had formally agreed to join his program, and the Buckeyes coach feigned a knee-buckling collapse at the podium in relief. That seemed to end a sustained chase of the highest-rated wide receiver in the history of recruiting outlet 247 Sports Rankings. Smith had committed to Ohio State a year earlier, but other schools, particularly in the Sunshine State, were not discouraged. He was among the most well-traveled prospects ever, according to his recruitment timeline on the website, making 10 visits to Miami, 9 to Florida State, 5 to Florida, and 7 to Ohio State. 10 other schools got at least one campus visit from Smith. The drama dissipated after he put on the hat, at least publicly, but his paperwork didn't come in at Ohio State for several more hours. At that point, it was in the hands of his agent, finalizing the details of his NIL, says Brett Goetz, founder of South Florida Express, Smith's 7-on-7 team. But he was real close on signing day to flipping to Miami. After South Florida-based recruiting analyst John Garcia completed a video interview with Smith about Ohio State, he started getting calls from people telling him the hometown Hurricanes were still pitching. Garcia says Smith turned off his phone and his father, Chris, stopped answering calls. It was a fiasco, Garcia says. Miami really turned up the heat that day. every option was exhausted to try to flip him. Smith has South Florida in his soul. He came home this summer to hold a free youth football camp, and he counts two pieces of property there among his investments. I mean, that's what made me who I am today, he said.

NFL draft, Smith will extend the Buckeyes' streak of seasons with a first-round wide receiver selection to 6 years. Garrett Wilson and Chris Olave started the run in 2022, with Smith and Jigba following in 23, Marvin Harrison Jr. in 2024, Amika Egbuka in 25, and Carnell Tate this past spring. Needless to say, the stars of the position group at Ohio State, known as Zone 6, as in end zone 6 points, have translated extremely well to the NFL after leading the league in yards receiving and helping Seattle to the Super Bowl title. Smith and Jigba signed the biggest wide receiver contract in league history in the offseason, with $120 million guaranteed money and $168.6 million in total value. Wilson signed a deal worth up to $130 million to remain with the Jets. Olave was 8th in the NFL in yards receiving last season with the Saints. Ngbuka had an instant impact as a rookie with 938 yards receiving for the Buccaneers. The highest draftees of the group, Harrison and Tate, were both picked at number 4 by the Cardinals and Titans, respectively. Even in a quarterback-heavy 2027 draft and a quarterback-starved league, Smith might beat that. He should be the number 1 pick, says Olave. When you've got that much talent and you work hard, there's no limit on him. He has no ceiling. Entering the cafeteria at the Woody Hayes Athletic Center after a summer workout, Smith is the personification of a bad matchup. He's 6'3", 225 pounds, bigger and still as fast as ever. He was the first freshman to win the program's Iron Buckeye Award for off-season workouts, and he's won it twice more since then. Jeremiah's talent has been well documented, but what people don't always see is how hard he works, Day says. He's relentless in everything he does, and he's earned everything that's come his way. Obsessive training has been a way of life for Smith since he was a child, when the slap of rejection lit a fire within. His avatar on X is a picture of Michael Jordan, quite likely because Smith has his own Jordan-esque story of an unsuccessful tryout for a team as a child. At age 7, he didn't make the cut for the Miami Gardens Ravens. I took a year off, came back, and was the best player ever since on that team, Smith says. A little motivation. He ran sprints up a hill in Broward County, always beating the other neighborhood kids. He jumped rope. He learned the nuances of playing wide receiver, route running, separating, coming off the line of scrimmage, recognizing defenses, and also developed a flair for the spectacular. The one-handed catches that have become famous at Ohio State began long before college. Even in an area awash in talent, word began to spread in youth football circles about the fast, rangy kid known as JJ. I kept hearing his name, says Getz, who has had many college and NFL stars come through South Florida Express, such as Geno Smith, Amari Cooper, and Ryan Shazier. When I got to watch him, he was elite as a young kid. There's just guys that are physically better. We had a lot of great players, and then there's guys on another level. But with the ones that are physically better, they don't always have it mentally. JJ had both. He's very humble, very quiet. He's not into partying. He's just about football. Says Garcia, he might have the best combination of God-given ability and mental focus that I've come across. In February 2021, Miami, coached by Manny Diaz at the time, offered Smith a scholarship, not even 3 months after his 15th birthday. So did Georgia. The rest of the nation jumped on board shortly thereafter. That October, a South Florida Express trip to a competition in Ohio and an unofficial visit to Ohio State laid the groundwork for his career path. Brian Hartline, the recruiting force behind the program's whiteout legacy, locked in on Smith. As soon as Ohio State jumped in, it was going to be hard for anyone to really challenge them, Garcia says. After enrolling early in January 2024, video
video from spring practices emerged showing Smith running past

0: past older defensive backs and catching long bombs. Even at a school with plenty of other receiving talent, it was clear he was going to play a starring role in his first year. School records began falling quickly, starting with Hall of Famer Chris Carter's freshman receiving marks. Smith racked up 76 catches for 1,315 yards and 15 touchdowns in his first season. He was unstoppable in the first two games of Ohio State's charge through the 12-team college football playoff to the national title, scoring twice against both Tennessee and Oregon. In the CFP championship game against Notre Dame, a clever play call by OSU offensive coordinator Chip Kelly resulted in a wide-open walk-in touchdown for Smith, but his biggest play in that game and in the season did not result in 6 points. Having lost momentum and clinging to a one-score lead with fewer than 3 minutes remaining, Kelly and Day went bold on a 3rd-and-11 play from Ohio State's own 34-yard line. They told quarterback Will Howard to chuck it deep to the Buckeyes' best player. And there's a photograph of Smith looking over his shoulder as the ball floats into his outstretched hands. And the caption, "The Game Management." Last November, Smith helped the Buckeyes break a 4-game losing streak to Michigan with a second quarter 35-yard TD catch. Smith's thought process when the call came in? "Just catch the damn ball," he says with a laugh. "That's all I was thinking." He caught the damn ball for a gain of 56 yards after streaking past Fighting Irish cornerback Christian Gray, setting up the clinching field goal, a national title that seemed highly unlikely after the Buckeyes' disaster against Michigan to end the regular season. The unranked Wolverines won 13-10 to knock OSU out of the Big Ten title game was secured. If freshmen were eligible for the draft, somebody would have taken Smith in the first round. Instead, he had to come back to school with a new coordinator, Hartline, and a new quarterback, Julian Sayin. Ohio State was undefeated and number one before being upset by Indiana in the conference championship game, then watched the Hoosiers complete an improbable 16-0 run. And there's another photograph. This shows Brian Hartline at practice talking with Smith, who's in his helmets, no pads, and the caption, "Vision Quest." Now at USF, Hartline, above with Smith, built Ohio State's vaunted receiving core. "That's a great football team right there," Smith says of Indiana. "They showed us some stuff that had us confused a little bit, but we'll see them again this year, and hopefully it'll be a different outcome." Ohio State was still considered one of the favorites to win the national title, but was shocked in the playoff quarterfinals by the school that tried so hard to sign Smith out of high school, Miami. Those two losses were by no means Smith's fault. He had 301 yards receiving in the two games, with catches of 50-plus yards in each. His 2,557 yards receiving and 27 touchdowns are the most by a Big Ten player through his first 2 years of college. But the playoff loss marked the first time Smith had finished a season without a title since 2020. So he threw himself into the off-season work with even more gusto, prepping for his last college year to be his best one. With Hartline departing to be the head coach at South Florida, Miami sensed an opportunity for one more try at landing the local prodigy who got away. Smith told On3 in the spring that he could have made $10 million easy if he had transferred, although he veered away from that number in the interview for this story. "I had a lot of teams coming at me, but I know where I wanted to be for my last season," he said. "It was a no-brainer to stay here." At age 20, Smith already has endorsement deals with Red Bull, Adidas, and KeyBank, which has its headquarters in Ohio. So he's going to finish college the way he started it, as a Buckeye. He's looking forward to a second season with Sayin and a first season with his third offensive coordinator in 3 years. Arthur Smith, who spent 3 seasons as the Falcons coach and was most recently the Steelers OC. I love Coach Smith, man. Jeremiah Smith says he's a player's coach, somebody you could always go to and talk about anything in life, no matter what it is. I mean, I respect that man so much, and he's only been here a couple of months so far. I know he's going to give us his best, and we know the offense will give him our best as well. On Smith's to-do list for 2026, more physical blocking in the run game and more yards after the catch. He wants to be an All-American, the Biletnikoff Award winner, the Big Ten Player of the Year, and a Heisman Trophy finalist. I want to win it, but that's QB bias, he says. I think there's a lot to prove, he says. A lot of people still doubt me, even though I had two great years here. Still feel I've got a lot of doubters out there. I still got to prove a lot of people right. I got to prove a lot of people wrong. Mostly, though, he wants to be named a captain and chase another national championship. He loves to win, and he's motivated by the opportunity this team has in front of it, Day says. He understands how rare it would be to help lead a team to two national championships during his career. There aren't many players in college football history, including at Ohio State, who have achieved that historic feat. That's what drives him every day. Our next article, Top 25 Stars of 26. From proven quarterbacks to disruptive pass rushers to wreckers of defensive game plans, these are the players whose performances will define the upcoming season. And there's a photograph at the top of the article of Malachi Toney carrying the ball as he eludes an Indiana defender who's lying on the field behind him. New sensation is the caption. As a freshman last season, Malachi Toney set a Miami single-season record with 109 receptions while leading the Hurricanes program back into the spotlight. Top 25 stars of 26, the photograph was taken by Eric W. Rasko, and the article's written by Zach Coons. Number 25, K.J. Bolden, Georgia defensive back. The Dogs were last seen giving up 39 points to Ole Miss in the Sugar Bowl. But with Bolden leading the way, Georgia should once again have one of the top defenses in the country. Mateo Uiagalelei, number 24, from Oregon, a linebacker. An all-Big Ten performer as a sophomore, his stats dipped last season, but he still led a Ducks defense that allowed the seventh fewest yards per game in the FBS. Number 23, L.J. Martin, BYU running back. His 1,305 yards rushing ranked 11th in the nation in 2025. The physical runner will look to build off of a campaign in which he was named Big 12 Offensive Player of the Year. Number 22, Carter Smith, Indiana offensive tackle. Even though the Hoosiers threw the ball plenty in their CFP championship season, they allowed just 25 sacks in 16 games. One big reason was Smith, their standout left tackle, a consensus All-American and Big Ten Offensive Lineman of the Year. He did the dirty work for an offense that ranked second nationally in points per game. Smith remains the backbone of a line that returns four starters and should again be a dominant unit. Number 21, Trey White, Texas Tech edge. The Red Raiders, after losing six defenders in the NFL draft, turned to the San Diego State transfer, who had 19.5 sacks and 29 tackles for loss over the last two seasons. Again, these are the top 25 stars of 26. Coming in at number 20, Coy Parrish, Oregon safety. The versatile transfer had six interceptions and 128 combined tackles in two seasons at Minnesota and will fill the big shoes of Dylan Thielemann now with the NFL's Bears. Number 19, Demond Williams, Jr., Washington, quarterback. Williams threw for 3,065 yards and rushed for 611 more last year with a combined 31 TDs. He needs to reduce turnovers, 8 picks, 3 fumbles, to realize his full potential. Number 18, Tyreek Tucker, Indiana defensive tackle. The rest of the James Madison transfers who moved with Kurt Cignetti to Bloomington may be gone, but Tucker remains the man in the middle for the Hoosiers defense. Number 17, Arch Manning, Texas quarterback. Manning's first season as the starter in Austin had a bumpy beginning, but a dominant Red River rivalry win marked the turning point as Texas went 7-1 to close the year. Number 16, Jordan Seaton, LSU offensive tackle. After excelling at left tackle for Colorado the past 2 years, the all-Big 12 performer now in the SEC will go up against some of the best pass rushers in the country. Number 15, Cam Coleman, Texas wide receiver. After a second strong season at Auburn, Coleman became one of the most coveted transfers of 2026. The junior arrives in Austin as Arch Manning's new ace receiver. The wideout caught 8 touchdowns as a freshman and followed that up with 56 catches and 708 yards as his playing time increased last year. That production is especially impressive considering the quarterback play during his time with the Tigers was mediocre at best. He should blossom with Manning, who will love Coleman's speed and sure hands. Number 14, Xavier Atkins, Auburn linebacker. In his first season after transferring from LSU, Atkins was a rare bright spot for the Tigers in 2025. A regular in opponents' backfields, he led the SEC with 17 tackles for loss. 13, Charlie Becker, Indiana wide receiver. With starting receivers Elijah Serrett and Omar Cooper Jr. gone to the NFL, Becker, who emerged in the second half of last season, will be the Hoosiers' new top target. Number 12, John Henry Daly, Michigan edge. New Wolverines coach Kyle Whittingham is thrilled. Daly followed him to Ann Arbor. In 11 games at Utah last season, the defensive end racked up 11.5 sacks and 17.5 tackles for loss. 11, Darian Mensah of Miami, quarterback. The Duke, and before that Tulane, transfer joins the CFP runner-up, having led the ACC last year with 3,973 yards passing and 34 touchdowns against just 6 interceptions. Number 10, Kawan Lacy, Ole Miss running back. Last year, he led the FBS in carries, 306, finished second in rushing TDs, 24, and was third in yards rushing, 1,567, on his way to being named a first-team All-American. Number 9, Dylan Stewart, South Carolina, edge. After his standout freshman year, 6.5 sacks, 10.5 tackles for loss, opponents keyed in on the former 5-star recruit last season. Still, he has game-changing talent. Number 8, Dante Moore of Oregon, the quarterback. He would have been a top pick in the 2026 NFL draft, and his return to Eugene reestablished the Ducks as title contenders, but his performance in big games needs to improve. Number 7, C.J. Carr, Notre Dame. He's the quarterback. In his first season as a starter, Carr averaged 9.35 yards per passing attempt, the fourth most among FBS quarterbacks, and threw just 6 interceptions. Number 6, Colin Simmons, Texas edge rusher. The junior already has 21 career sacks. Should he continue to develop the other aspects of his game, he could become the most impactful player in college football. Number 5, Julian Sayin, Ohio State quarterback. Sayin led the FBS in completion percentage, 77% last season. He could top that with better protection. He was sacked 10 times in his only 2 losses as a starter. Number 4, Malachi Toney, Miami wide receiver. As a freshman who was just 17 years old to begin the season, the speedster led the FBS in receptions, 109, while also making opponents shudder in runs and on pass returns. Number 3, Leonard Moore, Notre Dame cornerback. The unanimous All-American intercepted 5 passes last year while leading an Irish defense that allowed the 7th fewest TDs, 23, in the country. And as you will recall, earlier in the hour, we started off with an article about number 1 of the 25 stars of 26, Jeremiah Smith. So we let the cat out of the bag by reading about him first. But finally, at number 2, Trinidad Chambliss, Ole Miss quarterback. The electrifying Rebels quarterback was one of the best stories of the 2025 season, as the transfer from Division II Ferris State led Ole Miss to wins against Tulane and Georgia in the college football playoff. After a legal battle that ended in him gaining a 6th year of eligibility, Chambliss returns to Oxford, which means hopes are high for the Rebels' first season under coach Pete Golding. A true dual threat, last year Chambliss threw for an SEC best 3,937 yards with 22 TDs and only 3 interceptions, while running for 527 yards and 8 touchdowns. Our next article, Model for Success. For 15 seasons of coaching across 4 levels of college football, all Kurt Cignetti has done is win. Now, after guiding Indiana to the national title and a historic 16-0 season, he has no plan to alter the script. Model for Success is written by Pat Ford and starts with an illustration of Cignetti as a bobblehead. Iconic figure is our caption. Since his arrival at Indiana, the famously scowling Cignetti has won Hoosier hearts as his stature has grown among the college elite. Model for Success by Pat Ford. Consider the office desk of Kurt Cignetti, organized, fastidious, and upon inspection, clearly the domain of a pre-internet mind. There is a computer, of course, but more important clues about the makeup of the 65-year-old Indiana football coach are elsewhere on its surface. It's the workspace of someone who regularly takes up a pen and writes plans and ideas down on paper, as opposed to pounding at a keyboard or tapping on a phone. On one particular day in May, there are 3 yellow legal pads on the desk, 2 off to one side, a pair of reading glasses sitting on top, the other front and center, with a black pen resting on a page of notes arranged in various groupings. The lettering is small and precise, nothing loopy or sloppy here, as if written by an architect. In one corner of the desk is a more revealing document. It is the Hoosiers 2026 schedule, painstakingly handwritten and color-coded. Each opponent and its 2025 record are inscribed in black ink. The name of the head coach, his age, and his career record are in blue, and what teams each opponent will have faced before taking on the Hoosiers is in red. Is there another head coach in the country who would write this out himself? Also, on the right side of the desk, 3x5 note cards are taped down. Brief program philosophies are written on them in black ink. Some are commonplace bromides, the type almost every coach in America espouses. But the message on one card stands out. Softness will not be tolerated here. Find the edge. Daily hour commit all around. Cignetti is authoring a new narrative now, the sequel to a masterpiece. Indiana is not just the reigning national champion coming off the first 6-0 major college record since the 19th century. It is the most astounding success story in the history of a rigidly hierarchical sport. What had been the losingest FBS program of all time produced one of the greatest seasons of the modern era. How does anyone follow that? By approaching this year's blank page like all the previous years. The routines remain. Put nose to grindstone. Put focus on every detail. Put plan into action. Put complacency firmly to rest. Put wins on the board. Put the world on notice. Put pen to paper. So let it be written. So let it be done. And there's another photograph of Cignetti at practice watching his players in the caption, Focus Group. Cignetti's practices are short, intense, and all about us, not I. Cignetti won so many Coach of the Year awards last season that he doesn't have adequate office space to display them all. One, named after a legend in the sport, is stashed on a side counter next to a box of Starbucks coffee pods. But individual glory doesn't matter much in Sig's worldview, and what he did last year won't buy a cup of coffee this year. A lot of requests, Cignetti says, of the off-season hoopla. A lot of people tugging on your time, commercial things, speaking things that come with money. But you say yes to one and you open the door. And so it was pretty much a hard no, except for driving the Indy 500 pace car and visiting the White House. It's business as usual in the building. You can't find the edge daily or hourly if you're looking backward and celebrating yourself. The Hoosiers have clearly arrived as a force in college football, but an internal wariness of what accompanies that arrival remains. Take wide receiver Nick Marsh, a high-profile, high-dollar transfer from Michigan State. The 6'3", 213-pound Marsh is an impressive talent, having caught 100 passes in two seasons for the Spartans. But the team went 9-15 in that time, including a pair of blowout losses to Indiana. When Marsh showed up for spring practice at Indiana wearing gold cleats, Cignetti had an opportunity to send a message. He learned what getting your ass ripped is all about, the coach said at the time. I don't know if that happened to him very often at Michigan State. The situation was handled. Marsh got it. Cignetti moved on. The gold cleats were kind of sticking out, he said. It wasn't a big deal. And there are four more photos, one of several T-shirts inspired by Cignetti. I win, Cignetti on another, one that echoes a pack of Marlboro cigarettes that says Cignetti. Second photo of the start of the Indy 500 from above with a helicopter hovering over the starting line. And one with Coach and Donald Trump. They're holding up a jersey with Trump 45 on the back and Cignetti on the cover of it. Video game. And the caption, victory laps, as Cignetti tees .iu, the coach has done a video game cover, taken a spin around Indy, and posed with POTUS. Cignetti has mined the transfer portal as well as anyone in the last few seasons, but like his former boss at Alabama, Nick Saban, Cignetti has a resistance to publicly elevating players before they've done something in his program. This is the third straight season that Indiana will start an incoming transfer quarterback, and the third straight season that quarterback was not among the Hoosiers to attend Big Ten media days. Senior linebacker Isaiah Jones, senior defensive tackle Tyreek Tucker, and senior offensive tackle Carter Smith drew the assignment this year. They're the guys that are back that played winning and productive football, Cignetti says. That's where your leadership begins. Fernando Mendoza would go on to win the Heisman Trophy and become the number one pick in the NFL draft. But the Cal transfer was hardly a front and center media presence until after he'd played his first game for the Hoosiers. Even after Mendoza blossomed into a star, his availability, other than for post-game interviews, was limited throughout the season. The same will likely be the case with this year's import QB, Josh Hoover from TCU. This was not a new approach for Cignetti, nor has his recent success been a new development. This is who he's always been, producing remarkably similar teams with remarkably similar attributes across 15 straight winning seasons in four jobs at four levels of college football, from Division II to FCS to mid-major FBS to a Power 4 program. Team over individual? That mantra goes back much deeper than Nick Marsh's pair of gold cleats. Take Cignetti's first team meeting at James Madison after taking over that FCS powerhouse in December 2018. Cignetti had arrived from Elon, where he'd broken the school's six-year streak of losing seasons. The biggest win in his 2 years was with Phoenix, a road upset over JMU, which was ranked number two, and riding an 18-game home winning streak. Duke's quarterback Cole Johnson, who would go on to start 2 years under Cignetti, remembers the message from that meeting. "You guys are a team of individuals," Cignetti said, relaying what he had seen on film and from the opposing sideline. "You're all about me, all about I." His first thing was to get that out of us, Johnson says. In Cignetti's fifth game at James Madison, the Dukes beat Elon 45-10. For both programs, that represented the year-over-year difference between having Cig and not having Cig. The 2019 Dukes went 14-2, losing in the FCS championship game to North Dakota State. Like the Cignetti teams that had come before that one, and those that would come after, the statistical profile is a veritable overlay in some key areas. Turnover margin. James Madison was a plus 10 that first season, which actually is not one of the more remarkable advantages in Cignetti's 15 seasons as a head coach. His last team at his first stop, Indiana University of Pennsylvania, led Division II at plus 25 in 2016. His 21 team, JMU, led FCS at plus 19, and the 25 Hoosiers led FBS at plus 22. For his career, Cignetti is plus 160 in the stat that correlates most strongly to winning, with just a single season in which the turnover margin was upside down. Hard to imagine what life was like with Cig in 2014 when his IUP team was minus 12 in that category. Along the way to last year's plus 22, Indiana did something that has never been done by a team that played 14 or more games. It lost just one fumble. That came in the first quarter of the season opener against Old Dominion. Thereafter, the Hoosiers ran an incomprehensible 1,047 offensive plays without another. Part of that is luck, with an oblong ball that never bounced the wrong way on the seven other occasions it was loose. But it's also attributable to the laser focus on minimizing costly errors. "We preach it," Cignetti says. "You still got to go out there and do it. You got to remember, before you can win the game, you can't lose the game. And how do you lose the game? Well, turnovers are number one. Those equal points, egregious missed assignments on both sides of the ball, pre-snap penalties, disasters in the kicking game, that kind of thing." Penalties. In 9 seasons at the FCS and FBS level, Cignetti has never had a team finish in the bottom half of the nation in fewest penalty yards per game. More often than not, they're in the top 30. Elon led the nation in fewest penalty yards in 2018 at 20 per game, and Indiana last year was second only to Army at 27.6. In no game last season were the Hoosiers flagged for 50 yards in penalties, something not even the Black Knights could say. Efficient quarterback play. When Temple transfer Lenny Williams became Cignetti's starting quarterback at IUP in 2015, he was a dual-threat player with unpolished passing skills. The coach drilled home the importance of ball security, Williams recalls. "I know you can play," Cignetti told him. "Don't worry about trying to do too much. Keep the ball on our side. Just be efficient. The defense is going to get stops and create turnovers." In Williams' second season, he led the nation in pass efficiency while throwing just one interception. From 2019 to 21, Cignetti's JMU quarterbacks were either number one or number two nationally in efficiency. Ben DiNucci was second in 19, Johnson was first in 20, and then second in 21. "He always told me that a throwaway is not a bad play," Johnson says. "Reducing mistakes and keeping you out of bad plays was the emphasis." All told, seven straight Cignetti quarterbacks have finished in the top 10 in efficiency at either the FCS or FBS level. Indiana offensive coordinator Mike Shanahan has been with Cignetti for a decade, helping to produce the same results, even as the QB turnover has been brisk. This is their best enticement for signing a top transfer at that position. In their one and only year under Cignetti and Shanahan, four straight QBs have had their lifetime best seasons statistically. From Todd Sentio in 2022, a 169.0 efficiency ranking, a fourth in the nation, to Jordan McLeod in 23, 165.94, 10th, to JMU, to Curtis Rourke, 176.01, second, to Mendoza, 182.91, first, at IU. The spikes have been pronounced. If Hoover is next in line to make a big jump, the result could be spectacular. He's posted two straight seasons of efficiency marks higher than 150, whereas Mendoza's high at Cal was 144.59. "Josh innately really understands how to play quarterback," Cignetti says. "I think he's a super smart guy. The position comes very natural to him. He's got a quick release. Fernando's 3 inches taller and 25 pounds heavier, and that's the big difference. But you got a guy that understands how to play quarterback." Cignetti understands how to play quarterback, too. He just wasn't very good at it. And there are a couple more photos, one with a receiver hands under the football as he catches a pass, and one with Indiana new quarterback passing the football. And the caption, income-related, "The Hoosiers transfer hall is led by QB Hoover from TCU and wide receiver Marsh from Michigan State." On September 12, 1981, West Virginia opened the season with a 32-18 victory at Virginia. In that game, junior quarterback Kurt Cignetti threw a pass that fell incomplete. There was also a run for 0 yards. That is the sum total of his varsity collegiate stats. Cignetti's father, Frank, was the coach of the Mountaineers from 1976 to 79. While battling cancer, Frank was fired after Kurt's freshman year, but he retained an administrative job at WVU and had an office in the Basketball Coliseum. Given his dad's health situation, Kurt chose to stay at the school, remain close to his parents, and finish his career there under Don Nellen, knowing that he had little chance of playing. "He wasn't a good athlete. I think he'd be the first to admit that," says Oliver Luck, the Mountaineers' starting QB from 1979 to 81, who went on to play in the NFL, and is the father of former NFL star quarterback Andrew Luck. "But you could tell he was the son of a coach. He absorbed everything. He was great for me to have on the sideline because he saw everything. We'd all probably predicted he'd go into coaching, but I don't think any of us would have said he'd win a national championship." Cignetti's career path was indeed set. He started as a graduate assistant at Pittsburgh and wound through four other schools, plus a second stop at Pitt, before landing on Saban's staff at Alabama in 2007. After four seasons there, he took a step backward to propel his career forward, accepting the job at obscure IUP, where his father had a 20-season Hall of Fame tenure after leaving West Virginia. Kurt Cignetti's winning began immediately and has never stopped. Did he retain a chip on the shoulder about not getting a power conference job until age 62? Nobody disputes that, Signetti's still finding the edge daily and hourly. Go back to his handwritten schedule on the desk, the one that notes the age of every opposing head coach. It's not hard to imagine Signetti deriving satisfaction from taking so many younger coaches to the woodshed in his 27-2 run at Indiana. The one-time football graveyard is now full of life and thriving. Along the way, Signetti transformed himself from an entertaining loudmouth into a figure approaching Bob Knight's stature. The blast of bombast that came with his arrival, from Purdue sucks but so does Michigan and Ohio State, to the famed I win, Google me, has been toned down and replaced with substance. He got the beaten-down Hoosier fan base's blood pumping with boldness, but winning is the best way to keep the pulse pounding. The result has been a meteoric ascension to icon status. His famously scowling face is the dominant image on a new mural in downtown Bloomington, and Signetti t-shirts are hot sellers in town. Upland Brewery, which in the spring debuted a 4th-and-5 cream ale in honor of Mendoza's immortal touchdown run in the CFP championship game, has publicly promised Signetti beer for life. All of that, and the pay raise to a top-of-market $13.2 million a year, and oh yeah, a recently filmed National State Farm commercial and star turn on the cover of EA Sports College Football 27 might be enough to ignite a power trip for a regular coach. For Signetti, it's all background noise. Buy a vacation home somewhere? No. Get rid of his prized ancient turquoise living room recliner? No. He took the family on an off-season vacation to St. Bart's in the Caribbean using his contractual private jet perk. But even there, he had a hard time turning off his brain. Asked for the longest period of time he'd gone during the off-season without thinking about football, Signetti smiles, really, and says, 5 minutes, maybe 10. When pressed for a serious answer, he says he might make it a day. He's just not good at downtime or wasting time. His practices are short and highly focused, set at almost game tempo. Away from the football facility, life is similarly structured. Even when going out to dinner was feasible before he reached icon status, it was a chore for Signetti. To sit at a restaurant for an hour, he says, I'm highly incapable of that. Know what he can do for hours on end? Watch film. Johnson, the former JMU quarterback, remembers Signetti's ability to recall a defensive formation or a play call from years earlier, find it on film, and apply it to one of their game plans. It was pretty incredible to watch, Johnson says. He could watch film 8 to 10 hours a day. He's so passionate about football. I don't know if he thinks about anything else. Signetti was accommodating with his time for this story, but it was his second major sit-down interview of the day, and it was keeping him from what he really wanted to do that day, watch tape on a prospect. Even before any of the lighting or video equipment from the interview had been packed up, the film junkie was at his desk with the video queued up on a projection screen on his wall. This is his happy place, studying football, with a notepad and pen at hand. Even after crafting his greatest masterpiece, Kurt Signetti has more chapters to write. Next, the CFB Preview Watchability Index. Keep an eye on them. These star-laden, drama-prone programs are the most watchable teams in college football. This is written by Zach Coons. The key? Star power, tradition, drama, and unpredictability. Number one, LSU. Two words, one man, Lane Kiffin. It's hard to imagine a more hostile environment than the one we'll see when the former Rebels coach returns to Oxford on September 19. Number two, Ohio State. Receiver Jeremiah Smith is single-handedly worth the price of admission. Pairing that with the Buckeyes band dotting the I and the helmet stickers? Priceless. Number 3, Ole Miss. Trinidad Chambliss is the most entertaining player in college football. Just give last season's Sugar Bowl win, 362 yards passing, 2 TDs, versus Georgia, a rewatch. Number 4, Indiana. The defending champions will not only be competitive, but Kurt Cignetti's facial expressions and the revitalized Indiana fan base also will make Bloomington a sight to see. Number 5, Miami. Following last year's CFP title game appearance, the Canes may be even better, with former Duke quarterback Darian Mensah throwing to Malachi Toney. The U finally feels fully back. Number 6, Notre Dame. C.J. Carr is in the Heisman Trophy hunt, while the Fighting Irish in those sparkling gold helmets have an inside track on the number 1 seed. Echoes will be awoken. Number 7, Texas. Arch Manning looks to build off his strong second half and quiet any lingering doubters. Steve Sarkisian could stand to do the same with another CFP appearance. Number 8, Oregon. The Ducks have the most creative uniforms in the sport, which pair nicely with Coach Dan Lanning's intensity and quarterback Dante Moore's NFL potential. Number 9, USC. Lincoln Riley needs to take the next step into the CFP in year 5. Quarterback Jaden Mavis's talent, 3,711 yards last year, may be what finally gets him there. Number 10, Texas Tech. College football always needs a villain, and that's what the defense-first Red Raiders will be in 2026 after the gambling saga involving almost Tech quarterback Brendan Sorsby. Number 11, Georgia. Come for the at least one classic the Bulldogs are good for each season. See last year's 2 Ole Miss games. Stick around for college football's goodest boy mascot, Ugga. Number 12, Michigan. After taking the job under wild circumstances, Coach Kyle Whittingham starts a new chapter as QB Bryce Underwood tries to ascend. The game versus Ohio State remains iconic. Number 13, BYU. The BYU community rallied to keep Coach Kalani Sitake from leaving for Penn State, showing the passion is strong in Provo. Plus, running back L.J. Martin is a star. Number 14, Washington. Quarterback Damond Williams Jr. will try to win back the locker room after trying to skip town. Had he left, he'd miss the sight of boats sailgating on Lake Washington. Number 15, Alabama. Can Kalen DeBaer weather another CFP flameout? The Tide lost 4 games in consecutive years for the first time in nearly 2 decades, putting them on disaster watch. Number 16, Auburn. Optimism is high on the Plains as Coach Alex Golish arrives from South Florida with dynamic dual-threat quarterback Byron Brown in tow. Number 17, North Carolina. All eyes will be on Chapel Bill after his year 1 roller coaster that saw the Heels go 4-8. Either the 8-time Super Bowl champion turns things around or crashes and burns. Number 18, Oklahoma. Brent Venables masterminds a tough D, and quarterback John Mateer, who played last year with a thumb injury, is healthy. Bonus points for the Sooner Schooner and Red River rivalry. Number 19, Penn State. There may be no greater Saturday night scene than the annual whiteout game, especially as new coach Matt Campbell tries to return the Nittany Lions to the CFP. Number 20, Oklahoma State. The post-Mike Gundy restoration era begins under the up-and-coming North Texas Brigade of coach Eric Morris, QB Drew Mestemaker, and running back Caleb Hawkins. Number 21, Boise State. If the iconic blue turf wasn't enough to catch your eye, quarterback Maddox Mattson and his wonderful mullet lead a player contender into a new era for the Pac-12. Number 22, Northwestern. After starting out the season with two home games on Lake Michigan, the Wildcats will open a new $870 million stadium to showcase their Chip Kelly-led offense. Number 23, North Dakota State. Moving from FCS to the Mountain West, the Bison bring 10 national championships and beloved Fargo Dome with them to the FBS. The next James Madison, perhaps? Number 24, FAU. If you like seeing teams air the ball out, know that Caden Veltkamp threw more passes, 515, and interceptions, 17, than any other FBS player last year. Air raid all the time. And number 25, Hawaii. The Rainbow Warriors not only have you covered at the end of Saturday night, but they are also reliably entertaining with the run and shoot offense. And finally, the CFP Bracket, In It to Win It, by Brian Fisher and Pat Ford. The number 8 and 9 teams should be LSU and Ole Miss, a rematch of September's Lane Kiffin Bitter Bowl, only this time in Tiger Stadium. Yes, please. Kiffin finally gets a playoff win after bailing on the opportunity at Ole Miss last year. Number 5 seed Ohio State should play number 12 seed Boise State. Playing at home, Bo Jackson, number 25, and the Buckeyes exploit major size and speed advantages. The 2024 Broncos were better than this edition and still got drilled by Penn State in the CFP. Number 6, Miami versus number 11, BYU, and number 7, Texas versus number 10, USC. This match, a rematch of the classic 2006 Rose Bowl, marks a return to serious contention for the Trojans, but in this game they don't have enough horses, just the one, Traveler, to take down the Longhorns in Austin. These games should set up the bowl games, Fiesta Bowl, number 1 Notre Dame and number 8 LSU, the Cotton Bowl, number 4 Indiana and number 5 Ohio State, the Peach Bowl, Georgia versus Miami, number 3 seed Georgia, number 6 Miami, and the Rose Bowl, it's projected to be number 2 seed Oregon and number 7 seed Texas. That sets up the Orange Bowl, Notre Dame against Indiana. The Irish end Indiana's bid for a title repeat. C.J. Carr exploits previously hidden holes in the Hoosiers' defense and adds to his breakout season by leading number 1 seed Notre Dame to its second title game in 3 years. And the Sugar Bowl, number 6 seed Miami versus number 2 seed Oregon. The Big Ten keeps hopes alive for a fourth straight title by a fourth different school as the Ducks win behind an impressive performance from massive defensive tackle Amari Washington. And speaking of fourths, a fourth consecutive SEC-free final is upon us. National Championship Game, Allegiant Stadium in Las Vegas, January 25th, 2027. A year after just missing the cut for the playoffs, Notre Dame not only makes the field, but also goes all the way to the championship. Number 1 Notre Dame beats number 2 Oregon. It's Oregon at last, behind a strong defensive unit led by cornerback Leonard Moore, number 15. The Irish win it all for the first time since 1988. The big question, after joining the ranks of Notre Dame championship coaches, does Marcus Freeman finally leave South Bend to heed the siren song of the NFL? And that's all the time we have for this edition of the Sports Show. My name is Steve Jack. Thanks for joining me.
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5: Amy Bauer is an American physical oceanographer, known for her research on ocean circulation and for being one of the very few blind oceanographers. Bauer is a senior scientist at the Woods Hole Oceanographic Institution in Cape Cod. Amy Bauer investigates ocean circulation, including thermohaline circulation, the so-called ocean conveyor. She goes on research cruises, and her work covers the Arctic Ocean and the Gulf of Mexico, amongst other locations. Bauer is legally blind, having lost much of her sight in the past 20 years to juvenile macular degeneration and retinitis pigmentosa, and still has some light perception. She uses a service dock for navigation. She advocates for improved accessibility tools and equal access to information for blind scientists. She's also started a partnership with the Perkins School for the Blind to allow young blind students to meet blind scientists such as herself. If they don't ever meet a blind scientist, they're never going to think they can be one, she said. To learn more about Amy Bauer, go to perkinslearning.org/Amy Bauer. 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
9: 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I'm Cora Burton.
10: And I'm Bob Burton. During this next hour, Cora and I will be reading the advice columns, the commentaries, and the comics for the Chicago Sun-Times and the Chicago Tribune. Let's begin with the advice columns.
9: Here's Asking Eric column from Tribune. Retiree anxious for season after threat from bridge group's host. Dear Eric, I am a retiree in a bridge group. We have played together for many years. Because we have just enough for one table of players and play at the same person's house several days per week, we are subject to house rules. This person sees herself as the teacher, even though I am very proficient. She constantly replays each hand when completed and during plays tells me what I should play. If I disagree, she tells me what I don't want to learn. This has caused so much friction that I finally gave up playing with these three women. The home hostess went off on me with a litany of cruel and nasty comments like we are in middle school, and she is the bully with her clique. Now I have refused to play even during open play and have been threatened that if it happens again, I will not be allowed to play at all. I don't know what the it is and feel anxious about returning in the fall when the season gets in full swing. I enjoy playing in the fall with the others, not including those three. What suggestions do you have for me as the fall season is just around the corner? I want to be a friendly and accepted part of this snowbird group. Love to play bridge. Dear Bridge, if I'm reading your letter correctly, there is a larger community of bridge players with whom you can play, but for years you've played with this one cohort. If that's the case, I would be best to cut your losses and seek out other players with whom you have a better social connection. It doesn't seem like the issue is your friendliness. It seems the hostess of your bridge group wants to exert a certain amount of control, and that simply doesn't work for you. There's no reason to subject yourself to nasty comments or even rules that rub you the wrong way. The goal is to enjoy yourself in a social situation, so it won't do you much good to continue engaging with people who are unkind to you. Dear Eric, I think my sister is trying to become a trad wife influencer. She makes videos about baking and homesteading and returning to a simpler time. She has a bit of a following, but it's all fake. She hates cooking and totally neglects her garden. How do I know? Because I live next door, and the garden that she's always filming is our shared garden. I don't have TVs in the house, and my wife homeschools my kids. I actually do believe we'd be a lot better off if we had simple lives. My sister, meanwhile, is addicted to reality TV and to her phone. She and her husband even have a cleaning woman who comes in a few times a week. She's always lurked in my shadow, but she's so critical of some of the decisions that my wife and I make, which is why this whole trad wife persona is so confusing. Does she hate who we are or not? I don't want any influence. I don't even have social media. I'm not cut off from society by any means, but I'm not nearly as connected as she is. I don't know what her problem is. Honestly, I get so mad when she makes a video showcasing a tomato I grew or a pie she, quote, made, filled with fruit I harvested myself, or a vase of flowers that she couldn't even name. I'm tempted to just let the garden bolt and grow wild so that she has less to post about. Is that too petty? Weeding the garden. Dear garden, letting your horticultural effort

0: your side and her side, but that may not stop her from claiming the stolen valor of your plants. The most important thing to remember is that whatever she's trying to get with these posts is not something that you desire. Keep your focus on your goals and your happiness and leave her to her deceptions.
1: And dear Abby, my grandson is 2 and has started to call me Mimi. The problem is that his other grandmother shows Mimi for herself. My daughter-in-law is annoyed and doesn't want him challenged calling me Mimi. She doesn't want me to be called Mom-Mom because he calls her Mama. Am I wrong to be upset? I've been an active caregiver in this child's life since his birth. His other Mimi does not live nearby, makes no effort to be in her child's life, not even by the phone. She just uses the term Mimi to sound good to her Facebook friends. I know this is silly, but it is wrong. Is it wrong for me to be upset? He needs something simple to call me when we go to playgrounds and can't find me. I feel that he can have 2 Mimis. I grew up with 2 moms from No Nickname in the East. Dear Nickname, more than one Mimi could be confusing. The most important thing is your relationship with your grandchild, not who has dibs on a certain name. I suggest you let the other grandma claim Mimi while you collaborate with little boy on a new nickname for you. If he takes part in the decision, it will be easier for him to remember, and it makes it a lot more special. Dear Abby, I've been married for 12 years and have 2 stepchildren. My 37-year-old stepson is the challenging one. He's the biggest cheapskate I have come across in my entire life. Although he earns a good living in his profession, he rarely picks up the tab when we go out to dinner or drinks, and he almost never picks up his own tab either. He seems to expect that we, as parents, are obligated to take care of his expenses. My wife has recently begun picking up his portion, but I find it infuriating that he makes no gesture at all to pay his own way. Should I just let it go and continue letting his mother pick up his portion from her separate account while I continue to stress about it? From Cheapskate's Dad in New Mexico. Dear Stepdad, has your wife asked you not to talk with her son about this? If she hasn't, have you told him he's too old for Mom to constantly pay his tab, particularly in light of the fact that he's a fully employed adult? One would think he should have volunteered, if only occasionally. I will assume you have told your wife how you feel about this, that when she picks up her son's portion, it makes you lose your appetite. Start there, but if she continues, remember that money is hers, and how she chooses to spend it is her business. Dear Abby, the manager of the dining room in my senior living center has a habit of shaking hands with residents at their tables. To avoid his hand, I often say my hand is wet or greasy. How could I best decline his unsanitary effort? From Healthy Hands in California. Dear Healthy, the manager wants to appear friendly and welcoming. Because you prefer not to shake hands while dining, simply tell him as much. If you say it with a polite smile and a good-natured tone, it shouldn't cause embarrassment.
0: Our first column is by Andy Shaw of the Tribune. He is semi-retired journalist and good government watchdog. Democrats' message for the midterms is hiding in plain sight. Indulge me in a sports metaphor that Chicago fans of a certain vintage, like geezers like me, can appreciate. If Democrats don't convert President Donald Trump's domestic foreign policy and behavioral shortcomings into enough November midterm wins to regain House and Senate control, it will be an epic failure that matches the Cubs' collapse at the end of the infamous 1969 baseball season. Youngsters can ask Google or artificial intelligence for the details. The messaging Democrats should use in hiding in plain sight: raise taxes on wealthy Chicagoans, other rich Americans and highly profitable companies, and clearly earmarked the revenue not for government sinkholes, that's a death knell, but tangible specifics many struggling folks need, such as mortgage and rental subsidies, child care, health care,

0: and elder care assistance and school tuition help. Easy peasy. Lose all the intra-party squabbling over political identity or terminology and focus on the daily bread and butter issues that affect people's lives. Tell Chicagoans and others who are paying the bills exactly what they could be getting in this scenario and trust that voters are willing to listen. Polling indicates that increasing taxes on the wealthy is more popular and more likely to win a candidate's votes than expanding Medicare or raising the minimum wage. It's also critical to earmark new tax dollars for the popular specifics, because what government does with the money is key, especially in states such as Illinois, where voters have little faith in how Springfield and City Hall handle their hard-earned tax dollars. Families deserve health care they can afford, child care and elder care that don't consume a big chunk of a weekly paycheck, enough housing options so they're not forced into impossible choices between high rent, mortgages, and everything else, and the kind of education that gives every child a genuine shot at succeeding. It's a message Democrats in Illinois and around the country should repeat right up to the November election. Don't demonize successful people. Don't declare war against capitalism. Just emphasize economic fairness and real-time affordability where voters are hurting. Restore higher tax rates on individuals and companies that can easily afford it. Close loopholes and accounting tricks that protect income and profits. Enforce the tax code, full stop. And then pledge to spend the money where Chicagoans and other Americans actually feel the pain. That's a winning strategy. And when Republicans cry socialism or Trump's favorite slur, communism, counter by saying it's not about labels, it's about fairness, affordability, and an investment in America's future. It's about recognizing that a society doesn't work very well when the people at the bottom and the middle, hello Chicago, are struggling to afford necessities while enormous fortunes accumulate at the top. And don't harp endlessly about Trump's policies and personality, as intoxicating and addictive as that may be. Tell them something they viscerally understand. Life is too expensive. Then tell them who's going to help pay for fixing it. That's a compelling, ambiguous, and potentially winning message every voter in Chicago and around the country can understand.
1: This is Neil Steinberg's column for today. If you look down enough alleys in Chicago, you'll eventually see a cellist in a bowler hat. I know this is true based on personal experience. In 2015, I was at the Glenwood Avenue Arts Festival in Rogers Park, heard the distinctive low rosin rumbling of a cello, turned my head, and saw this fellow and his instrument. I later wrote something. At the time, I thought it was a story about ignorance, which has its own attractions, and knowledge, which bears its own disappointments. This is how I explained it. When you are confronted with something enigmatic, you can do one of two things. You can either keep going about your business, accepting the gift of its mystery, or you can investigate, plunge into the thicket, push aside the leaves of the puzzle, and try to find the truth within. The former is probably the better path for a life imbued with tantalizing possibility and even magic. Had I kept walking, I would forever wonder. I didn't keep walking. I found out and wrote a blog post. When I stumbled upon it after more than a decade, something struck me, something more important that I missed at the time. The opening sentence is a lie. Most people, no matter how many alleys they gaze down, will never see a cellist in a bowler hat. What made me think otherwise? What made me believe a clear falsehood is actually a general truism? Easy, because it happened to me. The fog of personal experience blinds us. Push someone with a strong opinion, immigrants out, as to why they feel that way, and you inevitably find some minor incident. They were disturbed by music being blasted late at night, magnified into unshakable conviction because it happened to them. I created the opening sentence in 2015, affected by what had just happened to me. But you weren't there, so why don't you accept it? And I bet you did. You didn't stop, pound your fist, and say, "No, I'm never going to see that." Why? Well, you read it in a newspaper, a trusted source. There's a photograph right there of a cellist in a bowler hat in an alley. For all the AI hubbub, you don't distrust your eyes. Perhaps most importantly, the lie conjures up the romantic image of a city of unlimited possibility that we want to embrace, leading to an important truth. We believe what we want to believe. That's why Donald Trump's line is no big deal. Not to me or anyone else. Did he just offer every American $5,000 if the Republicans win the midterms? And immediately killjoy journalists began toting up all the unfilled Trump bribe promises, the DOGE refund, the tariff compensation, and so on, completely missing the point. The purpose of this continual lying isn't to make us believe any one given untruth. It's to undermine the value of truth and falsehood. I believe Trump could promise to burn every church in America to the ground if the midterms go his way, and he wouldn't lose a Republican vote, because they're not processing anything he says anymore. Or, as I've written before, once you get in the habit of ignoring reality, the exact nature of the reality being ignored hardly matters. Short-term, but long-term truth has consequences. Our summer was scorned by storms and forest fires that are going to get worse and worse because of what Al Gore called an inconvenient truth. At least too inconvenient for people who sell coal and gasoline. Vaccines are essential and life-saving. Having a president and a secretary of health who think otherwise lights the fuse of a time bomb. In 6 months or a year, when diseases that we contained decades ago are scything through elementary schools across the country, parents will look up aghast and wonder, how could we have believed them? Because they wanted to, a lesson learned too late to bring their children back. Yes, certain lies are stylistic, an excuse, if you'll forgive to myself, a cellist of untruth. An untruth can be story, harmless entertainment, like going to the opera and enjoying ourselves, even though there was no Carmen, no cigarette factory, no bullfighting. What's wrong with believing anything can happen? That if you wait in a Chicago street long enough, an elephant will walk by? It did happen once, July 2nd, 1943. Judy the elephant refused to get in a truck at the zoo, at the Brookfield Zoo, so the 7,200-pound pachyderm was walked the 18 miles up First Avenue, along Washington Boulevard, all the way to the Lincoln Park Zoo. So, for starters, if you plan on camping out now, waiting for the next elephant, it'll be a long wait.
0: Here we have Clarence Page's column, "Don't Let the War on Woke Lull Us All to Sleep." History is written to be argued about, I often said. Recent efforts in the Trump administration culture war have offered numerous examples. In recent day, President Donald Trump's administration removed language at Arlington National Cemetery that had described a Confederate memorial as presenting a nostalgic, mythologized vision of the Confederacy and highly sanitized depictions of slavery. The memorial itself, removed in 2023, is scheduled to return to Arlington in 2027 under a plan Defense Secretary Pete Hegseth announced last year. History buffs may recall that the sculpture had been removed as part of a congressionally mandated effort to rid military bases and sites of Confederate names and images. If you are one of those innocents who believe, as I once did, that the Civil War ended in 1865, guess again. This is just the latest of many moves by the Trump administration to restore Confederate names and symbols that had been removed as part of what some sarcastically called the Great Awakening of racial reconciliation efforts following George Floyd's murder by a police officer in 2020. The sculpture by Moses Ezekiel, often called without irony the Reconciliation Monument, will be returned to Arlington National Cemetery near his burial site. It never should have been taken down by woke lemmings, Hegseth posted on X in 2025. Unlike the left, we don't believe in erasing American history, we honor it. Yet Hegseth's record of honoring history is problematic at best. Last year, he issued a controversial order to scrub all materials related to race and gender from Arlington National Cemetery's website. History is written by the winners, as an old saying goes, and while Hegseth may believe he is the winner in question, I believe most Americans would prefer our national monuments, museums, and markers of historical memory to tell the whole story. After the memorial was removed, Arlington installed a marker providing historical context about its depictions of slavery and the so-called Lost Cause. That is the marker the administration has now replaced with one that omits that criticism. Some folks, particularly slavery descendants such as I, still shake our heads at the glorification of the Lost Cause that was so ferociously and seditiously fought to resist any limitation on the right of some humans in this country to own and exploit other humans. Looking at it, I can't help but wonder what those faithful slaves were thinking on their way to combat. Hegseth, among others, has some peculiar notions of what reconciliation means, especially when so much in modern eyes remains to be reconciled. That is why it's important to tell as much as possible both sides of complicated conflicts, and one hopes avoid future conflicts. In the spirit of that pursuit of the whole truth, I find it painfully ironic that efforts to strip historical context comes on the heels of Lonnie Bunch's announced retirement from his position as the Secretary of the Smithsonian Institution. The Trump administration has accused the Smithsonian leadership of presenting a radical view of American history and threatened to withhold federal funds and support. I have always known Bunch to be a cheerful and scholarly intellectual and organizer who probably will be remembered most as the founding director of the National Museum of African American History and Culture, which opened in 2016 and quickly became one of the capital city's most popular must-see attractions. I have known him since he served as the head of the Chicago Historical Society from 2001 to 2005. The Smithsonian has traditionally operated independently of the party in power, but Team Trump seems to love to defy the traditions of his office, especially when they can be branded woke. The biggest bum rap they have promoted is the idea that the Smithsonian teaches children to hate America and offers a pessimistic view devoid of hope. The Interior Department recently threatened to cut funding for the Smithsonian facilities. NBC reported due to its radical ideology that it weakens shared American identity. Did those folks actually visit the museum? That's quite the opposite of my family's impression after numerous visits. Even the exhibits regarding slavery ultimately deliver the message that as bad, miserably bad, as race relations and other conditions might have been over the centuries, reasons for hope endure. If anything, Trump and company should appreciate the visions of hope, resilience, and achievement that we should all build on today as we try to make what the preamble of our Constitution called a more perfect union. The ideology is no more radical than that of James Madison, Abraham Lincoln, Harriet Tubman, or Frederick Douglass, whose ideologies only strengthened our shared American identity. In other words, we're all Americans. As Martin Luther King Jr. and other great leaders have said, Let us not let our few differences get in the way of the many things we share in common. And I don't have to be woke, however you define it, to appreciate that.
1: The Sun-Times has these observations by political columnist Rich Miller. You may know that embattled Legislative Inspector General Mike McCuskey has agreed to resign his post by the end of September. But this sorry saga shouldn't end there. The Legislative Ethics Commission should immediately launch an investigation into why so many women over the years have said they were mistreated, belittled, and dismissed by McCuskey. They could also ask McCuskey's replacement to revisit the cases. And that sounds like what the commission might do. According to State Representative Jeff Kicher, chair of the Legislative Ethics Commission, the recent investigations and situations that the LEC has been involved in and the LIG has conducted have revealed points of frustration and pain that the LEC is very interested in closing the gap. Kicher, a Republican from Sycamore, was referring to the Inspector General's investigations into former State Representative Harry Benton, a Democrat from Plainfield, and current State Representative Amy Mary Burial, a Democrat from Ottawa. Benton was found to have sexually harassed women, but a female lobbyist complained that she was mistreated by McCuskey during her interview process. Briel was accused of sexually harassing a 2024 campaign worker who eventually moved to her House District office staff. Briel has repeatedly claimed that McCuskey ruled the allegations unfounded, meaning the claims were made without merit. However, McCuskey declared that he had made no finding, which has no bearing on whether the allegations against Briel were accurate. Most of the allegations were about alleged victim Laura Jackson's campaign work experience, and the Legislative Inspector General has no authority to look into those. He also ruled that Jackson was an at-will employee and had no jurisdiction in the matter. Either way, Jackson said she experienced many of the same problems as the unnamed female lobbyist reported about McCuskey. McCuskey's alleged behavior wasn't a systems issue. It had little to do with state statutes and rules governing his office. Yet nobody can tell you with a straight face that the law creating the Legislative Inspector General is adequate. For instance, this one-person quasi-legal tribunal approach to deciding whether sexual harassment allegations are valid doesn't work at its face, no matter who might be in charge. The first thing that has to be done is to make sure those claiming sexual harassment or mistreatment are protected from further harm. Perhaps an ombudsman could be brought in to help the accusers navigate their paths and maybe even attend interrogations with them. And that interrogation process ought to end as well, of course. The Office of the Legislative Inspector General is prohibited from investigating any reports it received if they are filed more than a year after the alleged wrongdoing. That's pretty ridiculous. As Representative Mary Beth Canty, a Democrat from Arlington Heights, pointed out in a recent WGN-TV interview, House terms are 2 years, so the limit should be at least that amount of time. However, senators serve 2 4-year terms every 10 years, so there could be room for further expansion. The Legislative Inspector General is also prohibited from investigating stories he or she may have seen in news media reports unless and until someone files a complaint. That has to be changed. Chicago City Council Inspector General's office has some limited enforcement authority over conduct in city campaigns, using images and video taken at places like city fire stations appears to be a favorite campaign thing. Campaign sexual harassment by a legislator or candidate should be included in the Legislative Inspector General's portfolio. Finally, recent Legislative Inspector Generals have had judicial backgrounds. Those folks are accustomed to lawyers burning facts and arguments to their courtrooms. The next person in the post should have some investigatory skills to get to the bottom of things, rather than just looking witnesses in the eye to discern whether they're telling the truth. This is a bad process in place, from an investigator standpoint, from a research standpoint, from a how do you communicate it, how do you hold responsibility. There are a lot of pain points that we need to fix, said Kuycher.
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1: During this hour, we're reading the columns, commentaries, and comics from the Chicago Tribune and the Sun-Times. Let's continue with more of today's commentaries, and later, a few comics.
0: Here we have a column by Megan Doherty. She is a writer and disability justice advocate. Illinois should enshrine the right to wear medical masks. A camp counselor was offered a job and then lost it. An editor was denied entry to a business. A dog trainer was physically assaulted in downtown Chicago. And I was denied service on a ride share, all because we were wearing medical masks. While some see medical masks, such as KN95s or N95s, as unnecessary relics of a bygone era, many still need to wear them or simply want to. Yet these Illinoisans have found themselves subject to harassment, discrimination, and loss of employment opportunities for simply trying to keep themselves, their loved ones, and their communities safe. Not only that, but some lawmakers across the country, including in Chicago, have infringed on the rights of citizens by trying to ban or criminalize the wearing of masks. For the last 2 years, a statewide coalition of disability rights advocates, including me, has fought to get legislation passed that would end the discrimination against those who don't want to risk their health to earn a living, go shopping, or to simply exist in public. The Protective Medical Equipment Freedom Act, or KIKI's Law, SB 3340, introduced by State Senate Garcerella Guzman and State Representative Nabila Syed, would enshrine the right to wear protective medical equipment in any place of public accommodation where an individual has a lawful right to be, without obligation to disclose health status or other protected information. It is named in remembrance of Colette Kiki Walkington, who had extremely complex medical needs and fragile health, and who died after a long illness a year into our work on this legislation. SB 3340 passed out of the Illinois Senate in April before it stalled in committee in the House. The House should pass this bill when it is reintroduced during the veto session this November. Medical masks and other forms of protective medical equipment are effective tools to prevent the spread of diseases and illnesses, including measles, flu, the respiratory syncytial virus, and COVID-19, which is still spreading. Anyone can be affected by the long-term impacts of a coronavirus infection, which include new onset disabilities, chronic illnesses, and increased likelihood of future illness with repeated infections. Our legislation would create a baseline general right for all people in Illinois, regardless of health status. This means it would go further than the Americans with Disabilities Act, which only protects people who are already disabled. If you are healthy but your spouse is undergoing cancer treatment, or you are the parent of a medically fragile child, you may want to keep masking in public to minimize the chances you will bring an infection home that could harm your vulnerable loved ones. But the ADA does not safeguard your right to do this. Our bill would. Over the past year, we have received nearly 100 pages of testimony in support of SB 3340 from Illinoisans across the state, many of whom have experienced various forms of harassment or discrimination while attempting to protect their health and their family's health. Among the testimony the Illinois House Committee on Immigration and Human Rights received, as well as accounts shared with me, A teacher was told she would be allowed to wear a medical mask at work, but then her employer went back on that promise and told her to just take vitamins instead. A barista is facing a similar workplace ban against medical masks and has fallen ill as a result of not being allowed to protect themselves even when around sick coworkers. Without clear guidance at the state level, Illinois workers will remain at risk of unnecessary exposure to airborne pathogens, which has been shown to impair people's ability to continue working. This is a common sense measure with bipartisan appeal. Because similar laws have failed to pass elsewhere, advocates across the U.S. are looking to Illinois to lead the way. We have heard from people in 17 other states, and if SB 3340 passes, they'll be more inclined to travel here for business and vacation. Illinois has a chance to lead the country by turning this landmark legislation into a first-in-the-nation law. The Protective Medical Equipment Freedom Act is an important step to protect the health and well-being of disabled people, the immunocompromised, older adults, low-wage workers, marginalized communities, and the general Illinois public. This is a disability justice issue, a workers' rights issue, a public health issue, and a civil liberties issue. Illinois was the first state in the country to outlaw book bans. Let's be the first to ban masks bans also.
1: From the opinion pages of the Sun-Times, here is a piece written by Alden Lowry, data projects editor for WBEZ. He also writes a column for the Sun-Times. Diversity, equity, and inclusion. In some circles, those are bad words, and uttering them is like spewing three four-letter cusses or words in a row. There was a time when I viewed those words with hope and promise. About a decade ago, during my time with the former employer, I took part in a DEI initiative. For weeks, the entire staff participated in group training sessions around diversity, equity, and inclusion. Initially, I thought the sessions would largely revolve around people of color sharing their harsh memories of facing marginalization and discrimination, effectively educating their white counterparts about the realities of living in a Eurocentric, white-dominated society with a long history of oppression. Indeed, there were conversations where people of color shared heartbreaking stories. Among my examples were being called the N-word, getting stopped by police frequently, seeing my home plummeted in value despite spending thousands of dollars for upgrades, meeting in person with sources for the first time who didn't initially believe I was the reporter with whom they'd spoken, and receiving hate mail from readers who disapproved of stories I'd written about racial inequality. But the sessions went much deeper than that. I, too, learned a lot from the conversations. While life as a black man in America comes with a heavy burden, I learned that I also live a life of privilege. In one of the sessions, we walked through all the ways we're different from one another by race, ethnicity, gender, age, income, education, religion, immigration status, sexual orientation, disability status, military experience, and other attributes I don't always consider. As an able-bodied, heterosexual, college-educated, middle-class, Christian, native-born man, I'm spared from the doubts, fears, and misperceptions often faced by individuals living with disabilities, members of the LGBTQ+ community, Jews, Muslims, women, immigrants, those without a college degree, or individuals who consider themselves working class. I learned there are many lines of difference between race and ethnicity, and our lack of awareness of the experiences of people who are different from us can lessen our sensitivity to trauma they've endured. That ignorance can produce blind spots in how we view their circumstances, conditions, and choices of others, and ultimately manifest as conscious or unconscious bias. The rationale for DEI training was that a nonprofit organization of diverse employees serving a diverse Chicago region should be in tune with the nuances and intricacies of difference. DEI training will help us understand the different personal experiences and perspectives of our coworkers. The training would also help us collectively build the skills we needed to better understand the inequitable conditions that our organization was committed to address. In short, DEI would not only help us work better together, but it would also improve the quality and effectiveness of our mission-driven work. It all made sense to me. But in the years since, with the promise of what America can accomplish with DEA remains, my hope that we will never ever take the necessary steps to realize that promise is beginning to fade. The lofty goals of DEI have been hijacked. They've been over-politicized and over-radicalized. There's nothing inherently political about creating a space for us to acknowledge the many ways we're different from one another. There's nothing democratic or republican about examining those differences and how they affect our perceptions of each other. And there's nothing liberal or conservative about recognizing the strengths we obtain through a diverse workforce to limit our collective blind spots. DEI is not about racial quotas or hiring unqualified people. It's anti-white or anti-male. The training doesn't choose sides. There are ways in which we've all felt marginalized. For sure, there are people who felt it through multiple lanes of identity, but we've all felt diminished or overlooked at some point in our lives in some way or another. Tapping into those feelings and recognizing that we've all experienced pain due to the ignorance and bias of others could serve as a way we can achieve common ground in spite of our differences. However, the past few years have shown that, at least for now, we're still too comfortable with our hate and indifference. We're still too susceptible to messages that those who are different from us and our enemies. But the reality, I believe, is that our resistance to finding our commonality is our true enemy. Like the nonprofit organization that introduced me to DEI, our nation can't work well together nor pursue its mission if its residents remain so focused on and divided by our differences.
0: Here we have an editorial from the Chicago Tribune. Forget the Chicago Bears. Arlington Heights has another stadium controversy. Arlington Heights eventually could become home to two very different new football facilities. Both are beset with controversy. The Chicago Bears still are weighing whether to consummate a marriage with Hammond, Indiana, or build instead on the former Arlington Park site off Northwest Highway on Route 53. And the St. Vitus Lions of Arlington Heights are hoping for a new home field of their own. St. Vitus High School is called the suburb home since 1961, but its athletic facilities never quite caught up with the rest of the campus, and school leaders are pushing ahead with a long-desired overhaul of its sprawling backyard. Many neighbors, however, are less than pleased. Drive along Dryden Avenue west of campus, and you'll notice that along the street, peppered with tidy million-dollar homes, "No to St. Vitus Stadium in Our Neighborhood" signs are arranged amid the neat shrubs and well-watered flowers. A mostly orderly thumb to the nose at the pesky Catholics across the way. The arguments against the Vitus complex sound to us a lot like the objections Evanstonians raised over the new Ryan Field. People who live close to Ryan Field say they are concerned about noise and traffic and parking and a sense that they'll be forfeiting some of their quiet suburban comfort by virtue of living next to a new stadium or entertainment complex, as one letter writer put it to us. The biggest difference, of course, is about 33,500 seats plus six blockbuster concerts. Ryan Field is a stadium. Vitus merely is proposing fields with bleachers. Somewhere kids who go to the school can play soccer, football, and more while a few hundred other students and family members watch. It's all funded privately, too, and school officials say that it won't affect tuition. No taxpayer dollars are involved, a relief to anyone living in the neighborhood, as District 214 asks voters this November to approve $295 million in borrowing for improvements to its own facilities. Even the owner of a home valued at just $396,500 would pay an estimated $170 more a year in property taxes. We voiced our opposition to this push before, but we digress. Point is, VITER and its supporters are footing the bill. A school spokesperson says 80% of VITER students participate in athletics. No small feat given the hoops many have to jump through just to get to practice and games. Want to play football? Pack in the car or one of the school's several 14-seater buses and book it 4.5 miles over to Forest View Education Center, a roughly 15-minute drive. Want to run track? You'll need to find your way to Harper College in Palatine, which can take half an hour or more in traffic. VITER officials say bus and off-campus facility rentals cost the school well into six figures annually. The planned development, the stadium on the signs, includes two fields, an eight-lane all-weather track, and eight tennis courts. For the football team, there will be bleachers for home fans and visitors. Opponents' chief complaints relate to fears over increased traffic and street parking, light pollution, and noise. We spoke with village officials who said the parking issue is legitimate. Community members already claim VITER students parking on surrounding residential streets is a problem, and adding events to the campus means the school will need a workable plan to keep cars where they belong, so stipulated. But remember, people nearby knowingly bought a home near a high school that has occupied this site since 1961. That the school eventually would seek to improve its athletic facilities can't possibly be shocking. Of course, VITER doesn't get carte blanche simply because it owns the land. The village should also scrutinize traffic, lighting, drainage, noise, and require sensible accommodations for neighbors. But we see no reason those problems can't be solved or why they should doom an otherwise reasonable project. Ohio State's not coming to town, and neither is anyone on the Billboard Hot 100. There are only a handful, five max, of home football games each year. VITER hopes to have athletes on the field in late fall 2027, but it has a lengthy review process to navigate first. We have little doubt that the new sports complex would be a boon to the school and to its athletes. A 1,500-seat high school athletic complex need not become the dystopian nightmare some opponents envision. Perhaps Arlington Heights neighbors should save some of their ire for the public school district that wants to hike their taxes. We hear those schools have full-blown stadiums.
1: Time now for the horoscopes for September 14th, beginning with interpretations by Georgia Nichols. She says if today is your birthday, actor Sam Neill, 1947 to 2026, shares your birthday. You are steadfast, organized, efficient, and energetic. You take charge quickly with a sharp eye. This is a year of service, perhaps service to family. 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And for the signs, Aries, you'll be pleased at how much you accomplished today. 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You'll be the perfect example of the motto, "Be happy with your work." Taurus, your choice is wide open today. You can work in a productive way, or you can use the same driving energy to explore four sports events, fun activities with kids, the arts, the entertainment world, or the hospitality industry. Relations with partners are supportive. Gemini, you have lots of energy to make home improvements today. You might also be more involved than usual with a parent. Meanwhile, relations with co-workers are wonderful. Accept someone's help. A work-related romance might be percolating. Cancer, enjoy a short trip. Take care of appointments and errands. Explore your ability to sell, market, talk, or teach, because these are all excellent choices. Oh yes, you're bright-eyed and bushy-tailed. You're active, confident, and keen to express yourself. People will listen to you. Leo, you have a strong money-making ideas and the energy to make money. You might do this in a public way or quietly behind the scenes. This is also an excellent day to entertain at home because relations with family members, especially females, are loving. Virgo, this is a positive day. The sun is in your sign, getting a boost from fiery Mars, while the moon is lined up with Venus in your house of communications. You're in the right place at the right time, saying the right thing to the right person. A winning day. Libra, today you might choose to play things low-key and work behind the scenes. Nevertheless, you'll accomplish a lot. With Mercury in your sign, you're keen to express your ideas to others. Meanwhile, shopping for beautiful things will appeal, especially checking out art, gorgeous fabrics, and clothes. Scorpio, today the moon is lined up with fair Venus in your sign, which is a winning combination. You're charming with everyone. This is why everyone wants to be in your company. Your charisma will convince people to jump on your bandwagon. Sagittarius, you make a strong impression on everyone because the sun is at the top of your chart, casting you in a flattering spotlight, while Mars amplifies this energy, making you virtually shine in the eyes of others. Use this to your advantage. Capricorn, grab every chance to travel today or do something to expand your horizons because you have a strong urge to do so. Enjoy learning through film, study, or talking to people from different backgrounds. You'll also get a kick out of the stimulation of a new place. Anything different. Romance with a friend might begin. Aquarius, discussions about shared property, taxes, and insurance issues will be lively today. Because both the moon and Venus are lined up at the top of your chart, not only will you be high visibility, but these discussions are also very likely to go in your favor, and everyone will know it. And Pisces, you might attract someone today who is forthright and direct. Because another influence encourages romance with someone different, this could signal some kind of attraction for you. However, it will also encourage fun socializing and physical activity.
0: Let's see what Maggie Helena has to say on the horoscopes. Aries, today could be easier sailing than it's been lately. Fewer interferences can make far more progress and a lot more satisfaction. Taurus, make sure something is really aligned and that you're not just going along to get along. That's a needed approach at times, but it's not likely to be a fulfilling way to live your whole life. Gemini, you might need to prime the pump, but once something gets going, it could continue on its own. A sudden segue into another direction might or might not work out exactly as you envision. Cancer, the urge to blow it all off and play could be strong. If you can, you can. If you really can't, don't. Rely on discipline to stay on point for your life. Break free when you aren't abandoning the ship. Leo, financial cooperation might not be all that you hope for, but you may be able to do what's needed anyway. A short-term fixation on home beautification could seem inescapable for a day or so. Virgo, be sure your sweet talk is grounded in genuine feelings, not wishful dreaming or just a desire to believe. Notice how you show up. Libra, a softer life has lots of appeal, but most have to earn that way one way or another. Be sure you understand hidden costs before you make choices. Scorpio, while something could be self-evident to you, don't push your beliefs onto others. Pushing is more likely to create resistance rather than buy-in. Sagittarius, you could be extremely sure of something, but its inaccuracies or limitations will likely show up obviously when it encounters the light of day. Capricorn, when a group is held together by shared beliefs, they can turn on outsiders who don't share their certainties. Notice if there's pressure to conform and decide independently about what's right for you. Aquarius, you may need to drink the Kool-Aid to stay on the right side of the powers that be today and for a week or so. And Pisces, you could be drawn by something that isn't what it seems to, or get tempted toward impulsive actions now. A relationship could be improving.
1: And as always, we wrap up with some comics, beginning with Garfield, who is sound asleep and thinking, an important thing to do. He's thinking, do you ever get the feeling that you've forgotten to do something? There's a name for those feelings, time savers. Okay. Curtis walks into the kitchen. He's really all conked out. And his mom says, Curtis, did you stay up late watching horror movies? Yeah, you know, I can't resist anything horror. You're walking like a zombie. Hey, that was the title of the movie. Daddy's home. The husband and wife are talking, and the husband holds up his arms to show off a new top and says, how about this? That sweater doesn't match the pants. Hey, have you seen my cell phone? Hall table. Did you take the car keys? You're holding them. Don't forget your jacket. Please, don't treat me like a child, Peg. And from Grand Avenue, I can identify with this. The announcer on television is reading the winning lottery numbers. And then the grandma says, I won! Her granddaughter says, how could you win? You never buy lottery tickets. Exactly.
0: Well, here we have Baby Blues. And Daryl and his friend are talking. And the friend says, hey, Daryl, did you talk to Wanda? And Daryl says, about skipping the school puppet show and going with you to the hockey game instead? Yeah, what did she say? Exactly what I thought she'd say. Do whatever you want. And the friend says, okay, I'll go ask Larry if he can go. And here we have Zitz, and Jeremy and Mom are talking. And Jeremy says to Mom, have you ever had a life-changing experience, Mom? And she says, sure, when I gave birth to you. And he sort of looks at her and he says, mine was my first triple meat pizza. And she says, oh, sure, same thing. And here we have Pickles. And Grandpa comes in to say goodnight to Nelson in bed. And Nelson says to Grandpa, do you say your prayers before you go to bed, Grandpa? And he says, you bet. I heard a fellow say that there are just two reasons to pray. One is to say, help me, and the other is to say, thank you. And then Nelson looks at Grandpa and says, well, how about just to say hi?
1: That's all the time we have today for the reading of the columns and commentaries from the Chicago Sun-Times and the Tribune. I'm Bob Burton.
0: And I'm Cora Burton. Our producer has been Sandy Murillo, broadcasting from the Chicago Lighthouse. This is Chris Radio,
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3: An anthology of blind poets, possibly the first in the world, was released in January 2020 at Jadavpur University in India, opening up the world of the blind to the sighted. The book contains works of 155 visually impaired poets, including Homer and John Milton, who were completely blind. The anthology is a culmination of initiative that began nearly three decades ago in 1992, when the first Braille magazine containing poems written by blind poets was launched in India. Several poets whose poems featured in the anthology said it was the Braille magazine that encouraged them to write. Till then, Only the sighted had the opportunity to read their poems in public and share their thoughts and emotions. The magazine created a platform for the blind not only to share poems with others, but also led to a community of blind poets who gained confidence to read their works in public. Manoj Kumar Sarkar, an Indian writer, said, "We're a bit different from others, and hence don't get easily accepted in the mainstream. The magazine helped boost our confidence. The anthology, I hope, will break more barriers and change the perception about the blind." 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
7: Hello, I'm Patty Interante. You are listening to Chris Radio. During this hour, I will be reading articles from the entertainment sections from today's Chicago Tribune and Chicago Sun-Times. We begin with the Almanac from the Chicago Tribune. On September 14th, in 1814, Francis Scott Key wrote his poem, The Star-Spangled Banner, after witnessing the British bombardment of Fort McHenry in Maryland during the War of 1812. In 1847, U.S. forces under General Winfield Scott took control of Mexico City. In 1849, physiologist Ivan Pavlov, best known for his research into conditioned behavior in dogs, was born in Ryazan, Russia. In 1879, Margaret Sanger, feminist and early leader of the birth control movement, was born in Corning, New York. In 1901, President William McKinley died in Buffalo of gunshot wounds inflicted by an assassin. Vice President Theodore Roosevelt succeeded him. In 1927, modern dance pioneer Isadora Duncan died in Nice, France, when her scarf became entangled in a wheel of her sports car. In 1940, Congress passed the Selective Service Act, providing for the first peacetime draft in U.S. history. In 1948, a groundbreaking ceremony took place in New York at the site of the United Nations World Headquarters. In 1959, the Soviet space probe Luna 2 became the first man-made object to reach the moon as it crashed onto the lunar surface. In 1963, Marianne Fisher of Aberdeen, South Dakota, gave birth to four girls and a boy, the first surviving quintuplets in the United States. In 1972, the family drama series The Waltons premiered on CBS. In 1975, Pope Paul VI declared Mother Elizabeth Ann Bailey Seton the first U.S.-born saint. In 1982, Princess Grace of Monaco, formerly known as actress Grace Kelly, died of injuries from a car crash the day before. She was 52. Also in 1982, Lebanon's president-elect Bashir Gemayel was killed by a bomb. He was 34. In 1989, Joseph Westbecker, a 47-year-old pressman on disability for mental illness, killed himself after he shot 8 people dead and wounded 12 at a printing plant in Louisville, Kentucky. In 1990, during the Persian Gulf crisis, the Navy reported that U.S. troops had fired a warning shot at an Iraqi tanker, then boarded it briefly before allowing it to proceed. In 1991, the government of South Africa, the African National Congress, and the Inkatha Freedom Party signed a national peace pact. In 1992, Germany cut key interest rates for the first time in 5 years, an action the United States and European Community nations had been urging to help spur a world economic recovery. In 1993, Israel and Jordan signed a framework for negotiations a day after the signing of a PLO-Israeli peace accord. In 1994, on the 34th day of a strike by players, acting baseball commissioner Bud Selig announced the 1994 season was over. In 1995, NATO called a temporary halt to its aerial pounding of Serb rebels while a U.S. envoy tried to clinch an agreement on withdrawing the Serbs' big guns from around Sarajevo. In 1996, Bosnians went to the polls in their first national elections since the 3.5

In 2000, government scientists narrowly rejected a proposal to ease the ban on gay male blood donors, citing uncertainty over whether the move would increase the AIDS risk to the nation's blood supply. In 2001, President George W. Bush flew to New York, where he waded into the ruins of the World Trade Center and addressed rescue workers over a bullhorn in a flag-waving show of resolve. Also in 2001, officials announced the Pentagon would call up as many as 50,000 members of the National Guard and Reserve. In 2002, President George W. Bush said the United States was willing to take on Iraq alone if the United Nations failed to, quote, show some backbone, end quote, by confronting Saddam Hussein. In 2003, Swedes rejected adopting the European Common Currency in a referendum overshadowed by the killing of Foreign Minister Anna Lindh, an ardent Euro supporter. In 2012, French magazine Closer published topless photos of Kate Middleton, Duchess of Cambridge. Also in 2012, Jack McCullough, a 72-year-old Seattle man, was convicted in the 1957 kidnapping and killing of a 7-year-old Maria Ridolph of Sycamore, Illinois, solving one of the nation's oldest cold cases. In 2013, the U.S. and Russia agreed to a deal that would strip Syria of chemical weapons and shelve the prospect of a U.S. military strike against Bashar Assad's regime. In 2014, Pope Francis conducted a wedding ceremony at Vatican City for 20 couples, some of whom had already lived together and had children, in a sign that he wants the Catholic Church to be more inclusive. Now let's take a look at today's TV listings. 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And at 10 p.m., Chicago Sports. Moving on to entertainment news, from the Sun-Times we have Dancing Queen. Swedish pop icon Robin brings her sexistential tour to Chicago, by Selena Fregasi for the Sun-Times. Robin is still dancing on her own. At least, she did so for nearly 2 hours Saturday night at the United Center. With a backing band of synth-pop wizards perched on a platform behind her, the Swedish pop star was out in the open on a center thrust stage doing her trademark shimmy and singing to the rafters on numbers like her 2010 mega hit. All these years later, the song still remains the collective breakup song of millennials. In Chicago, they even earned Robin's personal round of applause and the, quote, loudest so far of the tour, end quote, honor
for singing the chorus with gusto during an a cappella break.

0: break at the top of the track. But something feels different about how Robin moves to it now. 16 years and some substantial life changes later, dancing on my own feels like an act of defiance, like she purposefully chooses it. Quote, "You know, I used to feel really embarrassed because all I seem to know how to do is to write really, really sad love songs," Robin opened up while briefly transitioning the show into stripped-back piano spirituals of Be Mine and Show Me Love. "When I was working on the Honey album in 2018, I was like, just get over it. Get a life. Grow up. Because life is really, really embarrassing. It never turns out the way you thought it would, and then you die," she abruptly added, voicing her internal concerns about how she had come to a crossroads in her career and personal life upon that album's release and subsequently took nearly a decade away to figure out her next steps. But there was a silver lining, Robin said, sharing her journey to become a single mother after having her son Tycho via IVF in 2023. Quote, "But then I had a baby. I had a child. And I leaned into it, as they say. I don't know if it makes sense, but what I'm really trying to say is thank you all for listening throughout all these years." End quote. Naturally, the speech was met with a huge swell of applause from the sold-out crowd, many of whom who have been by Robin's side for 30 years and all her eras. From her tender Show Me Love R&B breakout in 1997 to the bold alt-pop career resurgence of Dancing on My Own to now finding Robin in her existential phase of reclaiming life on her terms, the pop queen has always met her audience where they're at. And she's also stayed relevant by gathering new followers along the way who are hungry for a voice that soothes their ennui. When Gracie Adams brought out Robin as the guest star of her Lollapalooza set in 2025, the massive response was a cross-generational awakening. It spilled over recently when fellow Swede Zara Larsson cross-collaborated with Robin on remixes of each other's songs Puss Puss and Talk to Me. Because, as even Larsson knows, across the Swedish pop continuum, all eyes are on Robin to see her next trend-making move, even if she takes her time doing it. Sexistential is Robin's first album in 8 years, and the tour is her first since 2019, where she's been playing some of the biggest stages of her career and teaming up with a hand-picked opener in each city. Chicago was lucky enough to get feminist icon Peaches, who set a tone of bravado for the rest of the night, putting the sex in Sexistential. The always outrageous performer staged a show that rivaled GWAR's penchant for fake appendages and varying levels of nudity, all astutely camouflaged with some very strategic placement of tape and strobe light effects. Over 30 short minutes, Peaches dove into her electro-rap classics like F-Blank Your Face, quote, "with consent," end quote, she clarified, the anti-establishment protest song Flip This, and the queer anthem Boys Wanna Be Her, with all the numbers espousing the liberation that Robin preaches on her new album. Sexistential is rampant with messages about desire and sensuality, womanhood and single motherhood, and ultimately finding yourself again through the things you love about life. Robin performed most of the songs from the album, earning high points for the pop thunder of Really Real and the more down-tempo Dopamine, which she performed lying down on a rotating part of the stage that twirled her like a carousel to match the dizzying thoughts of her own emotions. The stage set, too, was meant to evoke the album's confessional nature. There were no distracting videos or props to take away focus, and no compartmentalized acts to take away the flow. The only add-on was a large pair of flowing white curtains that moved when a breeze hit, giving the feelings of looking through an open window and seeing Robin in her bedroom as she processed her innermost thoughts. She often changed stage outfits in this open environment too, another gateway to finding the singer at her most vulnerable. All of it was setting up for the final moments of the show where Robin rapped with "Dancing on My Own" and a shower of glitter rained down on her. It was the final act of redemption and of finding her sparkle again. Moving over to the Tribune for their entertainment news, we have "Classy New Tour Gives Dirty Dancing Quite a Lift" by Chris Jones for the Chicago Tribune. The director Lonnie Price has worked a minor miracle with Dirty Dancing the musical. On stage, it's never quite felt this way before. This particular title, pure gold when it comes to audience awareness and the relentless pull of nostalgia, does not have a history of being treated with theatrical dignity or quality. The show, based on the Boffo 1987 movie with Jennifer Grey and Patrick Swayze, has origins in Australia and the UK, and I first reviewed a US live version thereof at least 17 years ago. It was not a great night. I recall audiences flocking to a cheesy affair with cheap-looking video, flickering fireplace flames stick in my mind, stereotypical performances, and the overall vibe of being mostly a cash grab from the movie's fans. But the all-new touring production, which had had its opening night Friday at the Niederlander Theater in Chicago, is a very different matter. Critics won't matter much with this title, and I think this new version would do well on Broadway in a limited summer run, for example, akin to the Mamma Mia slot that made bank. Daryl Grand Moultrie, the choreographer best known for Beyoncé's world tour, has seriously upped the choreographic chops while still keeping the show rooted in its period and maintaining its crucial relationship to social dancing. To no small degree, that accounts for the film's popularity. The upstairs music in the show, previously blown off with cha-cha condescension, now offers the pleasures of the American songbook with "Fly Me to the Moon" and the like. Moultrie acknowledges that the Catskills-loving patrons of Kellerman's would actually have known how to dance, many of them pretty well, just as the creative kids in the staff quarters would have been oozing with sexual tension. Price has cast the show adroitly. The new Equity company is stocked with skilled performers whose dancing chops are front and center and who, just as importantly, are approaching the piece with actual seriousness. Dirty Dancing does not require Baby or Johnny to sing. The music in the show, The Time of My Life and Hungry Eyes being the big draws, come from the minor characters who double as vocalists performing at the resort. This bifurcation of roles clearly allowed Price to cast performers who are first and foremost dancers in the three most important roles: Blake Zalesnikar, who was in American in Paris as Johnny; Olivia Cici, a Moulin Rouge dancer on Broadway, as Penny; and a very charming and seemingly guileless and thankfully humorous newcomer named Annalise Starzec as Baby, rocking one of the few roles out there specifically for a dancer of a shorter stature. And her being a dead ringer for Grey, curls and all, does not hurt. Price and his actors are still stuck with the original script, which is by Eleanor Bergstein, who wrote the movie. Ideally, someone would have persuaded Bergstein to acquire a new junior partner to freshen this book and foreground more of its specifically theatrical assets. But when surrounded by quite the elegant, cliché-averse design from Brett J. Banakis, highlighting the beauty of the Catskills, and with its lines now spoken by decent actors, it feels much more dignified than in the past. There's also a notable performance to enjoy here from Brian Fenkart in the role made famous by the late, great Jerry Orbach. It struck me that Fenkart subtly was honoring his predecessor in his work here as Jake Houseman, and it's quite moving to see. Add some powerhouse vocals from Ashley LaLonde and some smooth song stylings from Eric Pinnick, and you have an overall rehabilitation of quite impressive proportions. Don't get me wrong, this is still Dirty Dancing the movie on stage, but people can't get enough of this story, and for valid reasons. If that's you, well, hey, baby. Dirty Dancing plays through September 20th at the Niederlander Theater, 24 West Randolph Street. Running time, 2 hours, 25 minutes. Tickets, $40 to $155 at 312-977-1700 and BroadwayInChicago.com. 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This next Tribune article is titled, Judy Markey, half of radio's popular Kathy and Judy show, has died at 82, by Rick Kogan for the Chicago Tribune. To succeed in one realm is admirable, but to succeed in two is something of a miracle, and Judy Markey, best known perhaps as half of a dynamic and groundbreaking radio team known as the Kathy and Judy Show, sharing the microphone with former Tribune writer Kathy O'Malley, was also a writer of considerable substance and style. Markey died on Friday at age 82. After several years of failing health, she died by medically assisted suicide in Switzerland. Her longtime radio home, WGN 720 AM, broke the news on Friday morning. Steve Bertrand, the now-retired newsman who was a fixture on Kathy and Judy, informed listeners on Bob Surratt's morning show, quote, "For some time, Judy has been dealing with some neurological disorders and decided a couple of years ago to die on her own terms, with the assistance of professionals, to end her glorious life," end quote. O'Malley added her words on the WGN website, writing, quote, "Over the years, Judy and I talked on the air several times about our support for medical aid in dying, a highly personal choice, but one we felt should be available for those who chose it, and she did. With her family at her side, she peacefully ended her life at a MAID, Medical Aid in Dying facility in Switzerland," end quote. In addition, O'Malley spoke later with host John Williams, as did former producer Beth Swerk. Markey was born on February 18, 1944, to Father Johnny and Mother Lois, and lived in Cleveland until moving to Los Angeles when she was 13. She attended Northwestern University, where she studied journalism. After college, she lived in New York City, Washington, D.C., and Evanston. She married Tom Markey, also a Cleveland native and NU alum. She lived abroad for 7 years in Rome, Paris, and Amsterdam, gave birth to daughter Erin and son Adam, wrote for the Sun-Times, had a popular radio show, and was inducted into Northwestern's Middle Hall of Achievement and received other honors. She remarried in 2002 to Tom Collinger, professor emeritus of NU, and spent time at a second home in Tucson, Arizona, and loved her dogs, traveling, and spending time with friends and family. "I was a colleague of Markey's when she wrote a thrice-weekly, astute and nimble-witted column for 15 years at the Sun-Times, also writing two terrific novels, The Daddy Clock and Just Trust Me. Later, I was O'Malley's editor when she wrote clever pieces for the Tempo section of the Tribune. Quote, Judy had the most consistent capacity for having fun of anyone I've known well. I met her through Bill Veeck, my friend and mentor, said her friend, pioneering videographer and writer Tom Weinberg. Judy's parents were two of the closest friends of the Veecks, originally from the 40s in Cleveland. All of them enjoyed life to the fullest. It was always joyful to be with Judy, her family, and the Veecks. Judy and I created several television shows together. The most memorable were segments we called What the L, which was broadcast on WPWR. We rode on a CTA train, and Judy would make guesses about another passenger's life. Then she talked to them to see how right or wrong she was. All good-natured fun. Nobody didn't like Judy. End quote. On a hunch, on Super Bowl Sunday afternoon in 1989, WGN's program director Lorna Gladstone decided to team Markey and O'Malley. No one could have anticipated they would be, as media critic Bob Fetter aptly put it, quote, lightning in a bottle, end quote. Quote, for the next two decades, the girlfriends, as they came to be known, attracted a fiercely loyal following of women and men and dominated the midday ratings, he said. Their authentic chemistry transcended radio. No topic was off limits or too personal. Annual fan conventions and station-sponsored trips drew thousands, end quote. Knowing both women, I was not at all surprised by the success of their partnership. They were both smart and sensitive, tough and tender, curious and creative. But women hosting shows then was rare. Still is. Despite that and winning various industry awards, the show was abruptly canceled during its May 22, 2009 broadcast. Tears were shed in the studio and angry crowds protested outside the Tribune Tower where the radio station was housed. In 2013, the team was lured back and operated a Saturday noon to 2 p.m. show until 2017. If memory serves, they spent the final hour of the final show taking calls from listeners eager to share memories. In addition to her husband, Markey is survived by brother Jim Lindheim and brother-in-law Jim Tharp, daughter Erin Markey, son Adam Markey, stepson Zach Collinger, stepdaughter Kate Collinger Buxton, and son-in-law Pat Buxton, and granddaughters Remy and Maisie Buxton. A private celebration is being held Thursday, but there will be a live stream of the event at 11 a.m. with a short video preceding it at 10:45 a.m. More at everloved.com. Chris Radio needs your feedback. 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Thank you for listening. It's time now for the Tribune's Celebrities column. Hargitay Assigned to Emmy's Beat by Yvonne Villarreal for the Los Angeles Times. Who wants to be the person to rebuff a request from Captain Olivia Benson? This isn't even an interrogation, but Mariska Hargitay, who plays that role on Law & Order Special Victims Unit, realizes she has said too much. In a moment of enthusiasm, the actor reveals an idea she pitched to minimize long-winded winner speeches during the 78th Primetime Emmy Awards, where she'll make her debut as host at Monday's ceremony airing on NBC. but it's too soon to tell if the bit will make it into the ceremony, and she quickly learns spoilers apply to awards shows too. Quote, I'm not allowed to say that. Spoiler alert, my publicist is giving me a look. Can you not write that? Hargitay says. The multi-hyphenate was winding down at a Los Angeles hotel in August following an event for My Mom Jane, a documentary she directed about her late mother, actor Jane Mansfield. She has had an unrelenting schedule. Earlier this summer, she wrapped her six-week Broadway debut run in the one-woman show Every Brilliant Thing. She has also begun filming the 28th season of SVU, which premieres in October. Now she's deep in preparation for a massive new challenge, hosting the Emmys, the first woman to do so in 15 years. Quote, am I scared? Of course I am. I've never done this, she says. But at a certain point, you have to go, why not me? Bring it on, end quote. It's definitely on. When reached by phone later on the set of SVU, this time less than 2 weeks before the Emmys ceremony, she offered this quip about her current workload. Quote, I'm sleeping in the squad room right now. I'm sleeping under Finn's, Ice-T, desk, which is weird because I have a couch in my back office. Most of the Emmy writers are sleeping at the SVU stage too. End quote. Cheeky or not, the grind is all too real. Quote, everybody is bringing their A-game and maximizing every second. We get it done at lunch. We get it done after work. We get it done on the weekends. I'm very aware of this moment that I'm in. I'm getting to do so many things that I do not normally get to do. End quote. Like spending 4 hours in a recording studio, for example. She's already heading into Monday's ceremony a winner in tangible ways, too. My Mom Jane received 2 Emmys at an earlier ceremony. The film won for documentary or nonfiction special, while Hargitay won for directing. When asked what she's excited or nervous about, Hargitay says, quote, I'm excited about seeing everybody. I'm excited about being there and watching the greatest moments of people's lives. I'm excited about the unknown and what happens because there's always magic that night. What am I nervous about? All the normal things. That, like, my dress falls off, or that a joke doesn't work, or that I mess something up, end quote. And will she return as host? Quote, listen, I'm up for anything. After my play, the shtick was, I'm quitting my show, SVU, and I'm only doing Broadway, says Hargitay. September 14th birthdays. Actor Walter Koenig is 90. Actor Joey Heatherton is 82. Singer John Bowser Bauman is 79. Actor Mary Crosby is 67. Actor Melissa Leo is 66. Actor Kimberly Williams Paisley is 55. Actor Andrew Lincoln is 53. Rapper Nas is 53. TV chef Katie Lee is 45. Actor Jessica Brown Findlay is 39. Actor Emma Kenney is 27. 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This next Tribune article is titled Cast Your Own Streaming Spell with Enchanting Witch Movies by Katie Walsh for the Tribune News Service. If Practical Magic 2, now in theaters, is conjuring up cozy, spooky feelings, maybe you want to call in the fall weather with some witchy movies to feel more autumnal. First up, rewatching the first film is a requirement. The 1998 Griffin Dunne movie starring Sandra Bullock and Nicole Kidman is a nostalgic late 90s classic comfort watch, a bit silly, but fun nonetheless. It's streaming on HBO Max, so mix the margaritas and pop the corn for a movie night in. Make it a double feature with another 90s classic, 1996's The Craft, which had every teenage girl donning the black tights and baby tees. A teen coven stomps the halls of a Los Angeles high school, seeking revenge on their bullies until things spiral out of control. Starring Firuza Balk, Robin Tunney, Nev Campbell, and Rachel True, this is an annual October rewatch. Stream The Craft on HBO Max. Another famous teenage witch is the titular Teen Witch from the 80s cult comedy. Robin Lively stars in this 1989 film that's essentially John Hughes meets The Craft with more musical numbers. Stream Teen Witch on Canopy or Tubi. For something a little more scary spooky, stream Robert Eggers' The Witch 2015, starring Anya Taylor-Joy in her breakout role as a young girl surviving a harsh existence in colonial New England with her pilgrim family. When an imposing goat, Black Phillip, poses a question about, quote, living deliciously, end quote, she has to make a decision about what kind of life she's going to lead. Stream The Witch on Netflix or Canopy. In a similarly gruesome but more existential vein, check out Goran Stolevsky's 2022 film You Won't Be Alone, a Macedonian fable about a witch who jumps from body to body, learning lessons about life along the way. Starring Noumi Rapace, this is the tale of a witch that's more philosophical than anything else. Rent You Won't Be Alone on Prime Video or Apple TV. Or take a spin with 2016's The Love Witch, Anna Biller's modern but retro-styled instant classic about a witch who casts love spells to varying degrees of success. Starring Samantha Robinson as the groovy witch who yearns for connection, this is a truly singular piece of cinema. Stream The Love Witch on Canopy, Peacock, the Criterion Channel, or Tubi. For something a bit more cozy and family-friendly, cue up the seasonal classic Hocus Pocus, 1993, starring Bette Midler, Kathy Najimy, and Sarah Jessica Parker on Disney+. But skip Hocus Pocus 2. Follow that film with the 1971 fave Bedknobs and Broomsticks, starring Angela Lansbury, about a group of children who are placed in Lansbury's care during World War II and find out she's a witch. Stream Bedknobs and Broomsticks on Disney+. Finally, check out the 1958 screwball comedy Bell Book and Candle, a Technicolor masterpiece starring Jimmy Stewart and Kim Novak as a modern witch who puts a love spell on her neighbor. Stream Bell Book and Candle on Tubi or rent it on Prime Video or Apple TV. Next is a Tribune article titled, After the Spotlight Dims, Mr. T Doesn't Care for His Documentary, Untold Mr. T, But Maybe You Will. By Rick Kogan. I met Mr. T in the late 1970s before he became one of the most recognizable people on the planet as a star in film and TV, a cartoon character in books and TV, pitchman for a shelf full of products from socks to cereal, smiled as First Lady Nancy Reagan sat on his lap, and tore down a bunch of trees in Lake Forest. I first met him when he was a doorman and bouncer at a bygone nightclub disco named Dingbats, a place where he adopted the bejeweled look and distinctive hairdo that started his road to stardom. Seeing him again over the 48-some minutes of Untold Mr. T, I Pity the Fool, the latest in Netflix's Untold documentary series, is to be reminded what a massive star he was and learn of his life after the spotlights dimmed. It's a relatively scandal-free journey and one that makes it almost impossible not to admire this one-of-a-kind persona and appreciate his resiliency and, frankly, soulfulness. It premiered Tuesday on the streaming platform, but started making news days before. By news, I mean such screeching headlines as Mr. T slams new Netflix documentary about his life as garbage. Quote, it pissed me off, end quote. The seed of this media avalanche of disdain was an interview he gave to The Guardian, the British newspaper. Mr. T's reaction came as a great surprise to the director of the documentary. Quote, yes, that did get a bit of attention, said Scott Weintraub. I will tell you that when Mr. T and some of his relatives and friends walked out of the first screening of the film, he said he loved it. He was hugging everybody. I was pleased that he was pleased, end quote. Understandably, after the Guardian story, planned interviews with Mr. T were canceled, and so I will wait for him to be available. When, and if that happens, I will happily tell him that I am sorry he didn't like what is an interesting and entertaining film. Of course, 48 minutes is not enough to capture every detail of his busy life, but what it does well. Before Mr. T became one of the most recognizable people on the planet, he was born Lawrence Turode on May 21, 1952. He was the youngest among his seven brothers and four sisters, raised primarily in a three-bedroom apartment in the then-new Robert Taylor Homes, that bygone housing project that hugged the Dan Ryan Expressway. Quote, poor black people on top of each other, he says, end quote. By the time he got to Dunbar High School, he was a muscular kid. From there, the documentary skips such details as his winning city wrestling championships, playing football so proficiently that he had a scholarship to play at Prairie View A&M University, and returning to Chicago to work in the housekeeping department of a downtown hotel. The film does tell of his toting a shotgun back to the old neighborhood to take revenge on two thugs who had robbed his mother. Quote, I had to do what I had to do, he says. The film doesn't mention a three-year-long job with Operation Impact as a gym instructor. He then enlisted in the U.S. Army. While stationed at South Carolina's Fort Jackson, he served in the military police corps. After his discharge in the late 1970s, he tried out for the Green Bay Packers, but failed to make the team. It was around this time that he became Mr. T, the reason why being one of this film's most uplifting stories, and also began nurturing what he called, quote, my style, end quote, which consisted of three-piece suits, a derby hat, cane, and the hairstyle inspired by that of Africa's Mandinka warriors. The film does give us his start in a career defined by the business card Mr. T Bodyguard Extraordinaire. Next to God, there is no better protector than I. He wound up working for a large number of people, which included most prominently the boxer Leon Spinks. This work was supplemented by his duties at Dingbats. The meaning behind his gold chains and other jewelry is interesting, as is the fact that most of it consisted of items customers had lost or left behind at the club. In the early 1980s, he participated in an NBC TV show titled America's Toughest Bouncer. Sylvester Stallone was watching and arranged for him, along with 1,500 other black men, to audition for the role of boxer Clubber Lang in Rocky III. He got the part, of course, and was terrific. Stardom came quick. TV interviews ensued, Letterman most prominently, and a couple of film offers. He was cast in the NBC series The A-Team, starring George Peppard, but Mr. T was the real star, heading a ratings winner that was shown in 70-some countries. There was a Saturday morning cartoon show and product endorsements aplenty, quote, I pity the fool who don't eat my cereal, end quote. The film fails to mention that he admirably turned down millions to promote a booze brand because he did not want children to see him do so. He was part of a public service announcement of the, quote, stay in school and don't do drugs, end quote, sort, in the company of then First Lady Nancy Reagan, sitting on his lap and kissing him on the forehead. The international frenzy and fame only increased with his 1985 participation in WrestleMania with Hulk Hogan at Madison Square Garden. His hero, Muhammad Ali, served as referee. The money, of course, poured in, and there were a few familial lawsuits, and locals with long memories will be disappointed that the film doesn't mention what happened after he purchased a 10,000-square-foot mansion in Lake Forest in 1986. Remember? He angered neighbors and made national headlines by cutting down more than 100 oak trees on the 8.5-acre estate. He claimed to have done so because the trees bother his allergies. It's a dizzying life, but one slowed in 1995 by his long but successful battle against T-cell lymphoma. That also, he says, quote, made me put everything in perspective. I asked myself, what impact have I made on society, end quote. That has taken the form of his visits to fan expos and autograph shows, where he has sincere interactions with old fans. It is also part of his relationship with and outreach for his longtime pastor, Reverend Henry Hardy of Cosmopolitan Community Church on the South Side, who says of Mr. T, quote, once he became successful, he never forgot where he came from, end quote. Commentary from actor and TV host Terry Crews and local sports columnist Scoop Jackson is smart and lively. Mr. T's daughter, Erica Clark, one of his three children, is pleasant enough, but I wish the film had offered some of her routines from her successful stand-up comedy career, which contain quite funny stories about growing up as Mr. T's daughter. I could have done without his former agent, Peter Young, who adds very little. Mr. T obviously felt the same way, telling The Guardian, quote, we told Director Weintraub, don't put Peter in my doc, but he did, end quote. Mr. T is 74 years old now. He lives here and in New Mexico. He may not be happy with the documentary about his life, but he can be proud of the life he has lived so far. You are listening to entertainment news from the Chicago Tribune and Chicago Sun-Times on Chris Radio. This next article is from the Sun-Times, and it's titled A Love Letter to Their Dad. In final film role, the late Chicago artist Tony Fitzpatrick plays rideshare passenger in Driven, a film showing at the Chicago Underground Film Festival that was directed by his children. By Erica Thompson, staff reporter. Tony Fitzpatrick only appears in Driven for a brief time, but he approached his kids' short film as if it were a big-budget production. He was serious and focused, running his lines until the last minute, and he took the time to shake hands with everyone on set, praising their efforts. It would be the final role for the beloved Chicago visual artist, actor, writer, and gallerist, who died at 66 from a heart attack last October, just several months after filming. Though Fitzpatrick was mostly known for his whimsical mixed-media collages, drawings, and paintings, he also appeared in high-profile films including Philadelphia, Chirac, and Primal Fear. Quote, he couldn't stop telling us how proud he was of us, said his daughter Gabrielle Fitzpatrick, 31, who wrote and directed Driven with her brother Max Fitzpatrick, 34. Both appear in the film. Quote, we would have loved to continue directing him in other films, but it's really beautiful in the sense that it felt like him passing his gifts on to us, end quote. The 12-minute film will premiere at the Chicago Underground Film Festival in three sold-out shows at Harper Theater in Hyde Park on September 24th and September 26th through the 27th. It follows a Chicago rideshare driver portrayed by Max as he picks up customers, grapples with heartbreak and rejection, and listens to increasingly harmful rhetoric from a self-help podcaster. It is the first film that the siblings and up-and-coming filmmakers have directed together. They shot in Chicago with a mostly local cast and crew, including executive producer Paulo Lopez, producer and co-writer Caleb Sanabria, assistant director Louis Morco, and director of photography Nick Emmanuel. Inspired by some of Max's experiences, the film demonstrates how influencers can take advantage of people who already feel isolated, pushing them further away from others. Driven has moments that may remind viewers of the male loneliness epidemic or the Manosphere, an online community of influencers promoting misogynistic views. But Max and Gabrielle said the film's message applies to everyone. Quote, "It's not just young males," said Max of Bucktown, who has a film degree from Columbia College, Chicago. Quote, "There's a lot of toxic stuff on the internet for everybody. When you're alone, you turn to these things on social media, and you're getting exploited by voices telling you how to live. And in the end, it's kind of a grand scheme for you to buy products," end quote. Max's character's social interaction is limited to brief conversations with unhelpful friends, women on dating apps, and his passengers, two of whom are played by his sister and his father. Quote, "Some of the best movies that he got to do in his career were bit parts, but very memorable," Max said. "He showed that you can put your thumbprint on a project, no matter how big or small the role," end quote. Before his death, Fitzpatrick was able to see a rough cut of the film, which also includes shots of Chicago landmarks. Locals will recognize the Diversity Rockin' Bowl sign, Jefferson Park murals by Ed Paskey, one of Fitzpatrick's mentors, and the Heart of Chicago Motel sign, which is featured in Fitzpatrick's work. Quote, "This is a love letter to my dad," Max said. "If you look at his artwork, there's the solid subject that's in the middle, but then there's a whole universe surrounding the piece. That's essentially what we were doing with this movie, just filling in the universe, so to speak," end quote. Max and Gabrielle said they have loved films since they were kids attempting to remake Reservoir Dogs and The Godfather on a camcorder. Following the film festival, they hope to land Driven on a streaming platform and film both a narrative feature and documentary based on their father. They also want to create a retrospective exhibition featuring his art. Quote, "For some time, Max and I were trying to get jobs in film with mixed success," said Gabrielle of Ukrainian Village, who studied international relations in Italy and gained some hands-on film experience at a program in Mexico. "I think something just broke in our brains, or maybe was fixed in our brains, and we just said, no one's going to hand us anything. We have to go out there and make something for ourselves. That is the ethos that we were raised with. Being a working artist means waking up every day and betting on yourself," end quote. That's all the time we have for today's entertainment news from the Chicago Tribune and Sun-Times. For Chris Radio, this has been your reader, Patty Interante. Broadcasting from the Chicago Lighthouse, this is Chris Radio, your information station.
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2: Millions of us use Yelp to decide if we want to patronize a local business. But did you know you can also find out how accessible it is? I'm Sandy Murillo with the Disability Minute. Last year, Yelp worked with several disability organizations to add accessibility features to its search functionality. People can now check if a business has accessible restrooms, ASL interpretation, or Braille menus. According to Akhil Kuduwali, Yelp's Senior Vice President of Product, the inclusion of accessibility features was driven in part by an increase in demand from Yelp users. Between 2020 and 2023, searches for businesses that were wheelchair accessible grew by 40%. The company hopes these features will help people with disabilities more easily get information that fits their specific needs before heading out. We do too, but it still may be a good idea to check directly with the business and make sure the information is accurate.
1: Disability Minute is produced by people with disabilities at the Chicago Lighthouse. 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
3: Nobody puts dancers with disabilities in the corner. I'm Maureen Reed with the Disability Minute. The cliche is everybody can dance. At Momenta Dance Company, the mindset is everybody should dance.
4: One of the things that we strive for is to create an environment where people feel like it's okay to be disabled, and that is something lacking in the world.
3: That's LaDonna Friedheim, an instructor and performer at Momenta. LaDonna trained to be a ballerina from a young age. After a joint disease in her early 20s left LaDonna partially wheelchair-bound, she wasn't sure she would dance again. Momenta offered an opportunity to show others that disabled doesn't mean not able.
4: I want our work to open up a world of possibilities for the next generation. Also, we're really great dancers, and it's really fun to watch us.
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3: 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In addition, the Housing and Urban Development Section 8 program allows eligible recipients to use a housing choice voucher to pay a mortgage and other costs like closing expenses and property taxes. The extra steps needed to pursue these programs may be well worth it, because homeownership can provide security and equity that can break the cycle of poverty that plagues so many people with disabilities.
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8: Aria Mia Liberti has been legally blind since childhood, but she's going to make her acting debut in the leading role of Marie-Laure LeBlanc in Netflix's adaptation of All the Light We Cannot See. She landed the part after a global casting search. Despite no formal acting training, she beat out thousands of submissions to secure the role. A doctoral student in rhetoric at Penn State, Liberti received her master's in 2021 from the Royal Holloway University of London as a Fulbright Scholar, and earned her undergraduate degrees in 2020 in philosophy, communication, and political science from the University of Rhode Island. She's also an advocate for disability equity, efforts that have taken her from her small Rhode Island hometown to global forums like the United Nations, UN Women, TEDx, the Thomson Reuters Foundation, and beyond. If you'd like to know more detail about Aria Mia Liberti and her life, you can find it by searching Aria, that's A-R-I-A, Mia, M-I-A, Liberti, L-O-B-E-R-T-I.
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9: It started off as a normal day. I felt fine when I arrived at the plant.
10: Ruth Junius's life was about to change.
9: Then I dropped my keys. They kept slipping out of my hand. My arm felt numb. A coworker asked me if I was okay, and I couldn't speak.
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12: Hello, I'm Christian Hoggs. You're listening to Chris Radio. During this hour, I'll be reading articles for today's Daily Herald. Our first story is Supporters United at Vigil for Kirk, remembrance event held on anniversary of fatal shooting of activist, by Meg Zawislak, Daily Herald. A remembrance to mark the death anniversary of conservative activist and Northwest suburban native Charlie Kirk Saturday at Lakewood Chapel in Arlington Heights fell short of standing room only. But the 150 or so in attendance, representing a swath of ages from families with kids, engaged adults to high school students, reunited in the memory and message of the man who founded Turning Point USA in 2012. This is a family-friendly event, said Eric Trow, Northern Illinois' field representative for the nonprofit political organization. We got what we wanted, just the remembrance of Charlie and his legacy. His students are his legacy. Kirk, an influential conservative activist and media personality, founded the nonprofit political organization in Lamont to mobilize young voters shortly after graduating from Wheeling High School. Born in Arlington Heights, Kirk was 31 on September 10, 2025, when he was fatally shot by an assassin while speaking with students during an event at Utah Valley University. He was immersed in politics early and began working for local Republican candidates as a teen before growing Turning Point USA into a national force. An ally of President Donald Trump, Kirk was said to have been influential in rallying young Republican voters. Turning Point's mission is to identify, educate, train, and organize students to promote the principles of freedom, free markets, and limited government, according to its website. Faith and religion also is an important element of the mission. Some regarded Kirk as an important leader who welcomed all viewpoints to debate, while others considered him a polarizing figure relating harmful messages. During the 2023-24 election cycle, Turning Point PAC contributed $872,814 in independent expenditures and communication costs to Trump, data from Open Secrets showed. Kirk also was outspoken about his controversial political views during debates and podcasts, such as anti-abortion and anti-gun control stances, criticism of LGBTQ+ and people of color, rights, and conservative opinions about the roles of women. But Turning Point's focus has always been on students. Tro said there are about 30 high school clubs in Northern Illinois and about 100 statewide. Interest has been up since his death a year ago, he added. But it hasn't been an easy road for some, including Kirk's alma mater. We definitely got pushback, said Daniel Potterin, a junior and co-president of the Club America at Wheeling High School. The club has about 20 members and held its first meeting in May, several months after it started the process to become officially recognized, he said. Members of other school clubs are accepting, he added, but the general sentiment is not one of open arms. We're not accepted very much, added senior Olivia Murphy. We want to be like him, Kirk, but we don't want to be him. The goal, she said, is to allow people to talk and give their opinions. Senior Jillian Franz, secretary treasurer, said the group doesn't plan to fight fire with fire. We understand where they're coming from, she said of non-supporters. We just want them to understand us. Maggie Corbett, a senior who started Club America at Lake Forest High School after Kirk's death last October, said she's been watching his videos since middle school. Lake Forest has about 30 members, she said. Corbett, who says she hopes to work in the White House or in Congress someday, said she's been cursed at. It's not going to stop me, she said. Charlie taught me it's important to speak the truth. Several speakers addressed the crowd during a roughly 90-minute program. He might say, don't let anybody cancel your effort or cancel your drive, your passion to make a difference, said Brent Halmachek, director of book publishing for Just the Books. Joseph Vidusia, director of strategy and development for the Barrington Township Republican Organization, attended with his wife Lisa, daughter Isabella, 8, and son Joey, 7. He said Kirk was for common sense, faith, family, and freedom, and someone the couple wants to model their kids after. Saturday's event was organized by Turning Point USA with Lakewood Chapel, a non-denominational church, hosting. Whether you like the guy or not, it doesn't matter because we've got to settle down a little bit and see the good in one another, Pastor John Ellison said. I wonder what the next generation will be like, he added. They've got to find common ground. 14 students from New Trier, Lake Forest, Wheeling, and Barrington, who formed Turning Point Chapters, took the stage to end the program to a standing ovation. Saturday's Remembrance wasn't the only one in the suburbs honoring Kirk this week. Dozens of people gathered Thursday night at Matt's Barbecue Lament for a memorial watch party that featured student speeches and a live stream of Utah Valley's university ceremony. Amanda Slup, treasurer for the Joliet Township Republican Organization and Will County coordinator for the Darren Bailey gubernatorial campaign, said Kirk is the reason she got into politics. For so long, I was hiding behind privacy settings and not willing to talk about it. And after what happened to him,

With MAG Strategies Group is for consulting and lobbying services related to legislation affecting redevelopment of the former Arlington Park racetrack property owned by the NFL club. Lobbyist Matt Murphy, a former Republican state senator from Palatine, and firm principal Ryan McLaughlin were in the hallways of the Illinois State Capitol on Arlington Heights' behalf in the waning days and hours of the spring legislative session. Lawmakers adjourned in the wee hours June 1st after the Senate passed legislation to try to keep the team from fleeing to the Hoosier state, while the House earlier passed a different bill. Days later, the Bears' board of directors voted to advance a stadium development project in Hammond. Bears brass on August 13th characterized talks with Illinois legislators over the summer as minimal and said due diligence is now complete on one of two stadium sites in Hammond. But more recent comments by NFL Commissioner Roger Goodell on August 26 indicate the team hasn't closed the door on being the pride and joy of Illinois. We want to make sure that Arlington Heights and Illinois have an opportunity, as well as Indiana, to put their best foot forward, said Goodell, confirming to reporters that he recently met with select Illinois lawmakers. Arlington Heights officials have remained hopeful that Springfield and the Bears can come to terms on enabling legislation that would clear the way to a proposed $5 billion stadium, anchored mixed-use redevelopment of the shuttered 326-acre racetrack property. Legislators returned for the fall veto session November 17th. Village officials didn't respond to a request for comment about the contract extension with MAG Strategies, but wrote in a memo attached to the agreement that the firm has represented the village's interests well and allowed the village to maintain access and a seat at the table on items of legislative interest. The agreement runs through August 31st, 2027, though can be canceled with 30 days' notice of either party. Arlington Heights inked an initial $10,000 a month deal with MAG Strategies in 2023 and re-upped for the same price in 2024. But half that annual amount was funneled to a subcontractor, GR Consulting, led by former Chicago Democratic State Representative Art Turner Jr. and Larry Luster, a former communications staffer for the Illinois Senate Democrats and Black Caucus. GR Consulting isn't part of the current arrangement with MAG and Arlington Heights. Meanwhile, the Bears have maintained a deep bench of lobbyists in Illinois, though the roster has been cut since the end of the spring session. Three firms, Craig Willard Consulting, Government Solutions Group, and Maxfair, are still listed as representatives of CBFC Development LLC, the team's real estate affiliate, on lobbyist registration filings with the Illinois Secretary of State's office. So are three other firms, Lillette Advisors, Point of Difference Strategies, and Sorling Northrup, though officials say they have stopped doing work for the team since the end of the recent legislative session. Helping lead those efforts was Lillette's Leah Israel, a longtime Democratic political consultant and fundraiser behind the 2024 Democratic National Convention, Governor J.B. Pritzker's 2018 campaign for governor, and previous campaigns for U.S. Senator Tammy Duckworth. Lisa Duarte of Point of Difference Strategies was first assistant deputy governor for budget and economy at the start of Pritzker's first term. The Bears have one lobbyist in Indiana, Adam Jackson of Taft, Stettinus, and Hollister. Officials in Rolling Meadows, which borders the Arlington Park property on the south and west, confirmed Friday that Liz Brown Reeves Consulting is still monitoring developments in Springfield on their behalf. Brown Reeves, a former staffer and then speaker Mike Madigan's office, has been on a monthly $5,000 retainer with Rolling Meadows since May 2025. The three school districts in and around the Arlington Park property, Palatine Township Elementary District 15, Northwest Suburban High School District 214, and Palatine Schaumburg High School District 211, also are still working with Cozen O'Connor Public Strategies, a spokesman confirmed. The districts have been splitting the firm's $9,000 per month fee since 2023. Our next story is, Trump hits nerve in visit to Ireland. President's fantastic reunification remark may be aimed at UK. By Darlene Superville and Jean Lawless, Associated Press. Dublin. President Donald Trump said Saturday that a unified Ireland would be fantastic as he waded into a complex and politically charged subject during a weekend visit to a major tournament at his Irish golf course. At a meeting with Irish Prime Minister Micheál Martin in Dublin, Trump said he would love to see the reunification of the Republic of Ireland with the United Kingdom's Northern Ireland. "I don't want to cause any problems, but I'd love to see it unified," Trump told a reporter who sought his opinion on the issue. "It's going to happen eventually. It may as well happen now."
I think it would be a fantastic thing, the president said, adding that the UK will have some

0: something to say about it, obviously. At his next stop, Trump acknowledged there is no good answer to the reunification question as he addressed business leaders from both countries gathered at the U.S. ambassador's residence. Competing visions of Northern Ireland, whether Irish or British, drove decades of violence in the six-county region that has a Protestant majority and has remained part of the UK. Previous presidents, including Democrat Joe Biden, who has strong emotional ties to Ireland, have avoided commenting directly on the subject. Ireland, long dominated by its bigger neighbor Britain, became a self-governing Catholic-majority country a century ago. Northern Ireland was split between two main communities, nationalists, most of them Catholic, who desired union with the rest of Ireland, and largely Protestant unionists, who wanted to stay British. Tensions eventually exploded in the troubles involving paramilitary groups on both sides and British troops. A 1998 peace accord that the United States was instrumental in negotiating largely ended the violence, but left Northern Ireland's ultimate status unresolved. That agreement allows for a vote on unification if it appears likely a majority of people would vote for it. UK Prime Minister Andy Burnham said Wednesday that the UK would only consider allowing a referendum when public opinion has changed to the point where the call has to be considered. Burnham's office referred back to that comment when asked about Trump's statement. Trump's comment Saturday, along with recent statements about the Falkland Islands, a small British overseas territory in the South Atlantic Ocean that Argentina calls Las Malvinas, could also be viewed as a dig at Britain, given his anger over London's refusal to be drawn into the U.S.-Israeli war against Iran. Trump once more raised the prospect of conflict between the UK and Argentina over the Falklands. Argentina's President Javier Milei, a Trump ally, has recently restated his country's claim to the territory of about 3,500 people, which is about 300 miles east of the southeast coast of Argentina. Trump has previously said Washington could reconsider its neutral stance on the island's sovereignty. On Saturday, he expressed skepticism that Britain would be able to retake the Falklands as it did after Argentina invaded in 1982. "I'm sure I'll be called into that potential disaster, but if they do, I'll probably be able to settle it out," he said. Trump also held talks in Dublin with Irish President Catherine Connolly, a left-wing politician who joined protesters when Trump visited Ireland in 2019 during his first term in office. She is now Ireland's elected, largely ceremonial head of state. A supporter of the Palestinian cause, Connolly has in the past criticized U.S. policy in the Middle East and called Trump a bully. Connolly said in a statement after the meeting that she conveyed to Trump the strong view of the Irish people that the normalization of war and genocide can never be accepted. She gave Trump several gifts, among them a collection by the late Irish poet Michael Longley that includes the sonnet Ceasefire. Asked about the meeting, Trump first had his protocol chief, Monica Crowley, answer before he was pressed and said it was very nice. "We discussed a lot of things quickly," Trump said. Trump's presence irks some Dubliners. Police put up a cordon around Dublin's 1,750-acre Phoenix Park, where Connolly Martin and U.S. Ambassador Edward Walsh have residencies and welcomed Trump. A protest march drew thousands to central Dublin. He had left the city and was on the way to his Dunbeg golf course on the country's Atlantic coast by the time the demonstration began. Many in the crowd waved Irish or Palestinian flags and chanted, "Donald Trump not welcome here," and "Irish government, shame on you." Paula Butler said she came with a contingent from the Dublin Rape Crisis Center to oppose the U.S. president's attitude to women, to refugees, to migrants. She was unimpressed by Trump's support for Irish unity, a popular cause in Ireland. "What he knows about Irish unity, I'd say I'd know more on my little finger," Butler said. Kim Mathis, who moved from Florida to Dublin last year with her partner, said, "Part of the reason we moved to Ireland was to get away from Trump and all of his horrific policies." She said dealing with Trump is a global conundrum for governments. "It would be really nice if politicians would just say, stay home." Speaking to Irish national broadcaster RTE on Friday in Dunbeg, Trump's son Eric said the course is the largest employer in the area. "Go down to Morrissey's Tavern in Dunbeg and hear from a real Irish person as to whether or not they like President Trump and the Trump family. Go have them attest to what we've done for the country and what we've invested in the country and the love and respect that our family has always shown them," he said. Trump's visit is the latest example of blending his official duties and personal interests. He spends most weekends playing golf at his clubs in Florida, New Jersey, and Virginia. His attendance at the Irish Open continues his trend of appearing at high-profile sporting events and having a hand in organizing some of them in ways that benefit his family business. His clubs in Doral, Florida, and Bedminster, New Jersey, have hosted professional golf tournaments this year. Asked if he would return to Ireland next year for the Ryder Cup, Trump said, "I will, absolutely." You are listening to articles from the Daily Herald on Chris Radio. Our next story is, suburbs split on banning ice activity on municipal property. Debate lingers over whether such moves are actually effective. By Eric Peterson, Daily Herald. After a year in which some suburbs pushed back against Operation Midway Blitz through local laws prohibiting immigration enforcement on municipal property, questions linger over how effective those measures have been. During the opening weeks of the immigration enforcement campaign, people started showing up at village board and city council meetings, demanding that local officials protect community members from U.S. immigration and customs enforcement raids. In Hanover Park, those calls led to vigorous debate through a series of meetings in November over whether to join the ranks of suburbs that passed laws banning the use of local government property for federal immigration enforcement. Village board members ultimately voted to adopt an ordinance on December 4th. Other suburbs that approved either ordinances or resolutions prohibiting the use of municipal property for immigration enforcement included Aurora, Arlington Heights, Batavia, Downers Grove, Elgin, Naperville, West Chicago, and Wheeling. Others opted against such measures, despite repeated requests from advocates. Among them was Hoffman Estates, where officials said a ban would be ineffective and create a false sense of insecurity. Art Tenura Jr., who serves as a corporation counsel for Hoffman Estates, likened it to believing a local government could tell the FBI and the U.S. Food and Drug Administration to go away. The ice-free zone signs are nothing but a feel-good issue, Jonura said. 100% PR. That sign doesn't mean anything to the feds. At one time, Hanover Park Mayor Rod Craig held a similar view. But he and others were persuaded by several factors, including the day ICE came for one of Hanover Park's foreign-born police officers. I was concerned that we can't stop ICE, Craig said, but you have to take the values of your community into account. The town was essentially asking us to do something, he added. After a year, it feels like the right thing to do. We stood by our belief system, and it turned out well. Village trustee Yasmin Bonkol spearheaded the call for Hanover Park to take a stand. With a population that is 69% minority, Munkle said the village had a taste of increased ICE activity during President Donald Trump's first term, before the Illinois Trust Act prohibited local police from assisting federal immigration enforcement. That experience made her and her colleagues all the more ready to respond last fall, she said. This was an issue that moved several members of the board, Munkle said. The fight had already come to us. Just caring about our residents and what they were going through was itself an act of dissent, and that ordinance was just a part of that. We really were, in any way, shape, or form, just trying to combat the chaos. So yes, I believe it was effective. The village's Montenegro-born police officer ultimately prevailed in demonstrating his legal right to work for Hanover Park after 2 weeks in detention, but he later decided to move on. Craig said he still regrets losing the officer, who spoke seven languages and served a community with residents from 50 different cultures. Democratic State Representative Fred Crespo of Hoffman Estates, whose district includes Hanover Park, said he understands why local leaders would enact bans to show residents they care. If they want to enact those bans to provide a safe harbor for the undocumented, those efforts are doomed to fail, he added. It's more of a symbolic deterrent, he said. Crespo said that Illinois prosecuting cases in which ICE is accused of exceeding its authority is a more effective step. In January, Illinois Attorney General Kwame Raoul filed a 100-page, 19-count complaint against the Department of Homeland Security over enforcement actions taken during Operation Midway Blitz. The case remains active in the U.S. District Court for the Northern District of Illinois. Last November, Elgin officials approved a resolution prohibiting city-owned properties from being used as a staging area, processing location, operation space, or other support for immigration enforcement. But unlike an ordinance, a resolution is less binding. As part of Elgin's resolution, city officials would document alleged infractions by federal agents and work with the Illinois Accountability Commission to create a public record of agents' conduct. In April, the commission issued a report finding patterns of illegal and violent conduct by agents during Operation Midway Blitz, including dangerous high-speed vehicular pursuits and indiscriminate use of chemical agents. Christopher Goodman, a professor of public administration at North Illinois University, said he isn't surprised that some communities opted to craft resolutions rather than ordinances because of questions over enforcement. In our constitutional system, the states and federal government are co-equal with different responsibilities, Goodman said. The local governments are at a disadvantage constitutionally. He said the state is in a better position legally to deal with the federal government. Still, he understands why some municipalities wanted to try. This is a complicated question for local government, Goodman said. He added there is no outcome that will make everyone happy, and that is part of the problem. Our next story is, Anthropic CEO warns AI industry to slow down over safety concerns, Associated Press. New York. The CEO of Anthropic said Saturday that the artificial intelligence industry should slow its fast-moving development to give safety measures time to catch up. Without it, Dario Amodei warned AI would be capable within 6 to 12 months of leading a swarm that could take over the internet, among other risks. Amodei also offered a plan in a post on his website to increase checks on the industry, one part of which he said Anthropic is undertaking by itself already. The others would require coordination among the industry and with governments around the world, including authoritarian ones. I believe that if slowing down brought us even an extra year or two before models reach critical levels of capability, and we use that time to advance alignment, we could greatly reduce the risk that something goes seriously wrong, Amodei said. The stakes are high. Anthropic said 2 days earlier that it blocked efforts by bad actors to use its AI models for malicious activity, such as cyber attacks, surveillance, and research that could have led to biological weapons. In July, rival OpenAI shook the industry after saying its AI system hacked into another AI company on its own in an unprecedented cyber incident. Amodei's post comes a few days after one of Anthropic's researchers announced that he's resigning over concerns that Anthropic and its competitors are not acting responsibly in AI development. Another former Anthropic employee, Joe Benton, wrote in a Substack post published Friday that he left his job as part of a safety team to hold AI companies accountable and that humanity may not survive this transition. To help rein in such risks, Amodei suggested that all companies at the frontier of AI commit to giving ongoing employee-like access to a team of outside evaluators who can monitor safety practices. The other parts of Amodei's suggested plan may be more difficult to implement. One asks the U.S. government to potentially issue waivers that would allow U.S. AI companies to coordinate and set safety standards without running afoul of antitrust laws. Another asked the U.S. and other democratic governments to try to coordinate with authoritarian governments so that companies from China and other countries don't accelerate their efforts when U.S. rivals are intentionally pacing theirs. The measures I propose to advance the frontier at a safe pace will not be easy, Amodei acknowledged, but I believe we owe it to humanity to try. Our next story is, quiet storm season on record track. Experts tie El Nino to lack of hurricanes forming in Atlantic, by Seth Bornstein, Associated Press. The Atlantic is quiet, record quiet, this hurricane season thanks to an enormous El Nino that crushes storms before they get going. No Atlantic hurricanes have formed this year, and none are likely to form for at least another week, even though this would normally be the peak of the season, according to the National Hurricane Center in Miami. Only five relatively weak and brief tropical storms have spun up this season. The Atlantic hurricane season ends November 30th. On Saturday, 2026 set a record for the longest a season has begun without a storm that has reached with winds of 74 miles per hour to qualify as a hurricane, at least in the satellite era, said Nick Novella, a meteorologist at the government's Weather Prediction Center. Before the 1950s, there were a few years where no hurricanes were recorded this late in the season, but meteorologists don't trust those records because ocean monitoring wasn't complete. Overall hurricane activity using a measurement that factors in the number of storms, their strength, and how long they last is also at a post-1950 record low, according to Colorado State University hurricane expert Phil Klosbach. Storm activity in the Atlantic is only 7% of normal for this time of year, he said. People shouldn't let down their guard because it just takes one storm, even during an El Nino, to be catastrophic. Several experts pointed to 1992, which kicked off late but nastily with devastating Hurricane Andrew. It's really staggering just how inhospitable the Atlantic is to anything that could form a tropical cyclone right now, said Kristen Corpusiero, an atmospheric science professor at the University at Albany in New York. Anything that tries to form is just getting this triple whammy of winds that decapitate a storm, dry air that starves it, and downward pushing winds that basically stomp it. Those three forces are classic impacts of El Niño, the natural and temporary warming of parts of the equatorial Pacific that warps and warms weather worldwide, five experts told the Associated Press. It's just hammering the Atlantic. It's just impressive, Klotz Betch said. We haven't even had anything really even close to a hurricane. The biggest El Niño effect in the Atlantic is record-strong wind shear, which is when strong easterly winds hit a storm system at low levels while strong westerly winds push it the other way at upper altitudes. The result is they tear apart the storm, Copa of Sierra said. In the area between Africa and the Caribbean, where the strongest storms normally form and head west, that wind shear is about 45 miles per hour more than what a tropical cyclone can withstand, Copa of Sierra said. That's an unheard-of level, she said. Their heads are cut off before they even have a chance, said University of Miami hurricane expert Brian McNulty. The one area where wind shear hasn't been high has been the Gulf of Mexico, and those storms tend to get really going later in the season, so there could still be some strong ones coming to that region, Copa Sierra and others warned. Along with the dry air that starves the storm, African dust is choking it, and there are fewer seeds of stormy weather that could develop. All classic El Niño signs, the expert said. And in the Atlantic, high pressure is pushing the air downward, which also hinders storms from forming, they said. This is all despite warm waters. The world's oceans have been at record heat for 100 days that normally feed storms. It shows the power of El Niño to overcome that, Klotz Betch said. The trouble is the Atlantic waters, while warm, haven't warmed up nearly as quickly as the atmosphere above, which got hotter quickly as part of El Niño, said Massachusetts Institute of Technology meteorology professor Carrie Emanuel. His research found what matters more than just the water temperature is the difference in temperature between the air and the water. Because hurricanes are powered by the flow of heat from the ocean to the air, the higher that is, the less storm activity there will be. The waters of the Atlantic are a few months behind the atmosphere in feeling the El Niño effect. But next year, as the El Niño winds down and cools closer to normal, the warm water will persist, which will increase the odds for next season to be extra busy, Emanuel said. Just as El Niño traditionally dampens Atlantic hurricane season, it tends to rev up tropical cyclone activity in the Pacific, with moist air and little wind shear. And so far this year, storm activity in the eastern Pacific is nearly double normal, with hurricanes lasting much longer than usual. In the central Pacific, activity is about 40% more than normal. It's just a party out there, one right after the other in the eastern Pacific, Klotz Betch said. While the Atlantic has only had five small tropical storms, there have been 16 named storms in the eastern Pacific and 20 in the central Pacific. Hawaii has also been hit twice. El Niño tends to push storms farther west than other years, Copa Sierra said. Because scientists have long known about El Niño's effects on storm activity in both oceans, forecasters months ago predicted a slow Atlantic hurricane season. I don't think anyone really foresaw it being this quiet, McNulty said. This is quite remarkable. Our next story is, Yemeni's fleeing Houthis recount hysterical panic. Iran-backed rebels advances threaten Red Sea shipping. By Kara Anna, Judah Frankel, and Qasim Abdul Zahra, Associated Press. It was a heart-pounding escape. As Houthi rebels backed by Iran swept south along Yemen's Red Sea coast, some residents had little time to flee. We set out in hysterical panic on a motorcycle, not knowing where we were heading, Ala Ali Salem said. The road suddenly became extremely congested, and while I was driving, the motorcycle overturned. My wife, my children, and I were all injured. His family and thousands of others, in numbers leaping by the day, are now displaced as the Arab world's poorest countries faces a potential return to civil war. The Associated Press on Saturday visited some of the displaced in Aden, a city under the control of Yemen's internationally recognized government, as residents opened homes to them. Children sprawled in crowded rooms of thin mattresses that were scattered with a few belongings grabbed in haste. A young girl clutched a smartphone. Crutches were propped against a wall. Worn-looking elders napped. A fan stirred the air on a day where temperatures reached into the 90s. Those fleeing have seen the front line of what the United Nations warns could be a return to humanitarian catastrophe. The Houthis advance to the Bab el-Mandeb Strait at the southern end of the Red Sea threatens a key global shipping alternative to the Strait of Hormuz, where Iran has attacked some vessels during more than 6 months of war. But on the ground in Yemen, the rebels' offensive means something different. It could bring the kind of upheaval that killed 150,000 people and caused near famine before a 2022 ceasefire. This renewed war should alarm us all, the UN Special Envoy for Yemen, Hans Grundberg, warned as the Houthis move south. In Aden, a woman was in tears Saturday over what the ensuing chaos meant for her fragile family. We saw soldiers shouting for retreat as bullets flew all around, and we had no idea what was happening. One of my sons had a motorcycle, so I told him to take his children and flee, said Dura Ali Hassan, who took shelter in a relative's house. She said she was worried about the toll on her pregnant daughter. I was so worried that roads might get blocked and that my daughter would die. She was now in a coma at a hospital, her mother said. In just days' time, the International Organization for Migration has revised its number of displaced people by 30,000 more, saying at least 76,000 people now have fled since July as fighting escalated. Meanwhile, Iraq's government confirmed that attacks that shut down a key Saudi oil pipeline Thursday had originated from its territory. An umbrella group of Iran-backed militias in Iraq denied its involvement while praising the Houthis for their ongoing battlefield victories against Saudi forces. Regional officials have said that Houthis and the Iraqi militias recently coordinated attacks on Saudi oil facilities. As the latest events threaten even higher global oil prices, President Donald Trump said Iran was probably responsible for the pipeline attack, but tried to calm concerns. The Houthis called us, and they don't want to fight with us, Trump said. They would much prefer not having us involved, and they're letting most ships go through. He said his administration has had discussions with the Houthis, but the White House didn't say when. His administration engaged in at least one round of talks in May 2025. We are not in war with Saudi Arabia, and the Houthis have their own problems, Iranian President Masoud Pezeshkian said, told India Today TV on the sidelines of the BRICS summit in India. The Houthis are putting further pressure on neighboring Saudi Arabia, which backs the Yemen government fighting the rebels. While the Houthis have said they are only targeting Saudi shipping, oil markets remain wary. Late Saturday, the Saudi civil defense said a projectile fell in Adh al-Tawal governorate near the border with Yemen along the Red Sea, injuring two people and damaging a mosque and several buildings. The statement blamed the Houthis. There were no claim of responsibility. As global shipping becomes even more challenged, Iran said a regional meeting is planned Monday between the foreign ministers of Gulf countries about talks between Tehran and Oman, located on the other side of the Strait of Hormuz, on managing shipping there. Commercial ship traffic remains low on what has been considered an international waterway before the war. You are listening to articles from the Daily Herald on Chris Radio. Our next story is Korean creature feature hurdles through genres to grand finale by Jake Coyle, Associated Press. Na Hong Jin makes chase movies, and it can be incredible where they go. His latest, Hope, is his biggest and wildest movie yet, but despite its heft and scale and runtime, it rarely pauses to take a breath. Though some of Na's contemporaries are better known in the West, the South Korean writer-director has for two decades been a must-see filmmaker for breathless spectacles laced with pointed satire and scruffy humanity. His appropriately titled 2008 debut, The Chaser, focused on a pimp and former police officer trying to find a missing sex worker in a helter-skelter search through nocturnal Seoul. The scope of Hope, his first film in a decade, is so vast that Na spent 2 years in post-production toiling over it before premiering it at the Cannes Film Festival in May, in a slightly different cut than is now airing in theaters. As if a 156-minute runtime wasn't enough, it was also made with a sequel in mind. But through those 2.5-plus hours, Hope hurdles its way through genres the way the Kool-Aid Man crashes through walls. It is not always a smooth ride. The CGI in Hope won't win any awards, and the movie is overlong, sapping some of its momentum, but it is often thrillingly shape-shifting, a gloriously unwieldy spectacle that fuses monster movie and science fiction into a blistering saga of otherness, human and otherwise. Signs reading, "Protect the Nation Against Infiltration," can be seen in the town of Hope Harbor on the South Korean side of the Demilitarized Zone. There, local police chief Mom Suk Hwang Jun-min is investigating a mysterious animal attack. The best guess of a group of hunters is that a tiger is made through barbed wire fields from North Korea. Mom Suk, though, is soon on the trail of something evidently more destructive than a loose tiger. Long before he, or we, get a look at what's running amok, he chases through the rebel wake with increasing trepidation. Once we do get a look at what he's after, it's a bit of a letdown. The CGI makeup of the creature, a towering but lean alien that sometimes stands tall and sometimes runs on all fours, bladed motion capture by Cameron Britton, is a little schlocky in design. But it's telling that Na's movie turns on a slow-motion close-up when Bumsook recognizes something like pain in the eyes of the monster. Na's movies have never been particularly kind to the authorities. In Hope, they're mostly bumbling or way out of their depth. But Bumsook is at least charging forward, albeit not with as much panache as his fellow officer Sungai Hoyeon. She joins the chase midway, elegantly speeding into the fray in a squad car. This is the big screen debut of Hoyeon of Squid Game, and from the first moment, she's winning. Bumsook and Sungai begin trying to investigate what they've encountered. It's probably the biggest part of the film, but it's also when Na is at its most mischievous. There is, for example, the medical examination of the alien's corpse, carried out now not with calm precision, but with a chainsaw. And then there's the eyewitness account of a villager who has seen the aliens in the forest, while terrified, crouching and hiding and trying to hold back diarrhea. In vain, it turns out. Whether Na's film, said to be the most expensive Korean film ever made, gets a follow-up remains to be seen. But for now, we get the movie's grand galloping finale. Up until then, Hope is mostly a cluttered film. Production designer Lee Hwak-yong delights in the debris of destruction. Yet Hope clears out for a sensational open road, wide expanse chase scene that's one of the most exhilarating and ludicrous sequence of the year. Should Na continue the saga? That final sequence has you hoping. In Korean with English subtitles, MPA rating R for strong buddy violent content and language throughout. Runtime 2 hours 36 minutes. How to watch in theaters. Our next story is Much Maligned Bullpen Delivers. Cubs rally to stay in hunt for top NL wildcard by Andy Martinez for the Chicago Tribune. The Chicago Cubs thought they were receiving a new option for their reeling bullpen. Right-hander Edward Cabrera was activated off the 15-day injured list Saturday after missing nearly a month with a right middle finger blister and was inserted into the relief corps, taking the place of Trent Thornton, who landed on the injured list with a left ankle sprain. But later in the day, it was the familiar faces of manager Craig Counsell's bullpen who picked up the final 10 outs in a come-from-behind 4-3 win over the Pittsburgh Pirates at Wrigley Field. It was the type of performance from the Cubs' bullpen that can breed confidence late in the season. The win moved them to an 83-66 and a half game up on the Philadelphia Phillies for the top NL wildcard spot with 13 games left in the season. The Phillies played the Braves later Saturday in Atlanta. It's a hard thing, especially this time of year, being a reliever, right-hander Clay Holmes said. You do your job 40 times of the year, and it's just expected. And then when you're not perfect a couple of times, it's easy just to feel like the world's spinning. You hear a lot of voices, people telling you this and that. It's really tough just to kind of keep believing what you're doing in those moments. There's going to be some rough patches, and you gotta believe that things will level out, and as soon as you get another good one, you go out there and kind of do what they did today. It just kind of levels the water some, and you're able to just keep going back out there and believe in yourself. The Cubs' bullpen entered Saturday with a 4.57 ERA since August 21st, and their six blown saves in that span were tied for the major league lead. Any option Counsell turned to at that time seemed to struggle. So, Cabrera's return, coupled with his tantalizing pitch arsenal, meant there was some very cautious optimism that operating in shorter bursts could help solve their woes. One of the things we talked to Cabby about is there's examples, Counsell said before the win. A great example from last year is what the Los Angeles Dodgers right-hander Roki Sasaki did last month and into the playoffs. That could happen. That's an example. That's a roadmap to how this could be really successful. Is that the best result? That was a pretty darned good result, but that's what you keep yourself open to. That's a best-case scenario. The Cubs might have seen a better purview of the past of solving their bullpen malaise in Saturday's win. In a duel with Pirates ace Paul Skenes, Holmes cruised through 5 1/3 innings, retired 9 straight at one point, and looked to be able to limit exposure for the bullpen. But he hit a road bump in the 6th, allowing a 1-out, 3-run home run to Ryan O'Hearn that flipped a 2-run lead to a 1-run deficit. The blast was even more crushing because shortstop Nico Horner made an error on the second hitter of the frame that allowed a runner to reach. Just made one bad pitch there in the 6th inning, Holmes said. That was a pitch. Probably wish I could have back just knowing that's the score of the game, just my strengths, what I'm able to do. Holmes picked up the second out two batters later, but then allowed a single and a walk to the numbers 8 and 9 hitters to load the bases. That's when Council turned to right-hander Jacob Webb to face lefty O'Neill Cruz in the top of the Pirates lineup. Webb, who was the Cubs' closer just a few weeks ago, had blown three straight save opportunities and carried a 17.36 ERA in his last six outings, nine earned runs in a 4 2/3 innings. To be honest, it wasn't an ideal situation I wanted to put him in for his next appearance, Council said. But in the sixth inning, if we're going to win the game, left-hander Ryan Rolison's going to have to get out the next time around because it's not late enough in the game. Webb induced a ground out, then pitched around a leadoff walk to post a scoreless seventh. I put us in a tough spot during the sixth inning, bases loaded, already down a run, Holmes said. For him to come in and keep that game where it is and then go back out and throw another scoreless inning was big. That was probably the game there, gave us a chance to come back and win. Rolison tossed a scoreless eighth, allowing the Cubs to mount a rally in the bottom of the frame. Pedro Ramirez doubled to open the inning, but left-hander Gregory Soto picked up two outs against Tyrone Taylor and Pete Crow Armstrong. The next four hitters reached without recording a hit. Alex Bregman was hit by a pitch, Seiya Suzuki and Matt Shaw drew walks, and Horner was plunked to give the Cubs the lead. Council sent Rolison back out in the top of the ninth with the top of the order due up, then turned to Ryan Zephyrshan to pick up the final out, and he struck out, Brian Reynolds to end it. It's what being a reliever is, what being a high-leverage reliever is about, Council said. You're going to have some times the other guys beat you, and it hurts, and then you're going to get the ball the next time and say, go do it again. The bullpen and the rest of the Cubs hope Saturday was a stepping stone to fixing their recent struggles. I thought the bullpen held it down today, said Webb. That's what we need to be doing every time. I know it doesn't work like that, but I think we have a really good bullpen down there, and the guys are going to keep putting up zeros. Our next story is, Illinois has no answer for Duke RB. Shepherd ran for 147 yards and scored three touchdowns. By Colleen Kane, Chicago Tribune. Champaign. Illinois went into its game against Duke on Saturday at Gales Memorial Stadium with questions about its tackling. Nate Shepherd exacerbated the issue. The Duke running back slipped through the grasp of many Illini defenders on the way to 147 rushing yards, 41 receiving yards, and three total touchdowns in the Blue Devils' 31-27 victory. Illinois left the field Saturday evening 1-1 and with issues to address in new coordinator Bobby Hawk's defense. The Illini offense, fueled by a monster game from wide receiver Colin Dixon, tried to keep peace. But Duke took its first lead to open the third quarter, and the Illini didn't recover despite playing in for an orange-clad crowd that was announced to be a sellout. Shepherd was a concern entering the game. In Duke's 17-3 season opening win against Tulane, Shepherd rushed for 227 yards on 35 carries, 6.5 yards per carry, with two touchdowns. Meanwhile, the Illini had defensive struggles in their 42-23 opening win against UAB. Illinois coach Brett Bielema and Hawk, the former Montana and UNLV head coach in his first season with the Illini, both addressed the tackling problems after the win over UAB by saying they didn't do a lot of live tackling in practice in the weeks leading up to the game to avoid injuries. They both indicated they thought it would be a fixable issue. But Shepherd had 101 rushing yards and a touchdown and 18 receiving yards and a score in the first half alone for Duke, 2-0, as the Illini went into halftime clinging to a 24-21 lead. It was more of the same after halftime, and Shepherd scored on a 3-yard touchdown catch when he avoided the tackling efforts of linebacker Robert Edmondson. That put Duke ahead 28-24, and the teams traded field goals after that. I honestly think that we beat ourselves from that standpoint, Illinois safety Matthew Bailey said of bringing Shepherd down. It's something that's carried over from last week, obviously. Like, he's a good running back, and he's got all the accolades for that stuff, but I think we beat ourselves. Bailey said he thinks there are ways to attack the tackling issue. I think tackling is really like a mindset, and understanding leverage, understanding what the back likes to do, studying from that standpoint, Bailey said. So I think there's a lot of things from a non-contact aspect that you can correct in tackling. I think that's a lot of things that we need to do to clean up. The Illinois offense stalled in the red zone on its next drive when Kuttenhauser's 4th-and-2 pass to Dixon fell incomplete. After the Illinois defense forced Duke to go 3-and-out, Duke cornerback Evan Smith intercepted Hauser. The Blue Devils got the ball at the Illinois 45-yard line but couldn't advance. Duke quarterback Walker Egad was injured on the drive and had to be helped off the field, and backup Dan Mahan threw incomplete on third down. The Illini received another chance. But after three straight rushing plays, another Hauser pass to Dixon fell incomplete on 4th and 4. Duke went for it on 4th and 1 to extend its final drive and pull off the victory. Bielma also pointed to Illinois' seven penalties for 71 yards as playing a big role in the loss. It was more the penalties and mental errors that just caused us to self-implode a couple of times on really all three phases, Bielma said. That's all on me. I've got to clean up the details, just simple things from the way we communicate, the way we execute in critical moments, some things that could have easily been avoided. Hauser, in his second game since transferring in from East Carolina, completed 24 of 35 passes for 271 yards and 3 touchdowns. Much of his production in first half was to Dixon. The 6'1", 215-pound senior had 9 catches for 135 yards and 3 touchdowns before halftime. He opened the Illini scoring with a leaping 13-yard touchdown catch and later had a 40-yard touchdown catch on 4th and 1. He made an impressive 30-yard sideline grab with cornerback Landon Callahan blanketing him on another drive and scored on a 2-yard touchdown catch. Dixon finished with 11 catches for 166 yards and 3 touchdowns. Egad completed 15 of 21 passes for 206 yards and 3 touchdowns. The Illinois offense made it look easy on its first drive of the game. Hauser completed all 5 of his passes for 55 yards, including the 13-yard touchdown to Dixon. Duke responded with a touchdown drive of its own, helped by Illini holding and face mask penalties. Shepard also had a 30-yard run on the drive, and Egad hit Jonah Burton with a 12-yard touchdown pass to tie it 7-7. Illini kicker Ethan Mokzulski made a 51-yard field goal for a 10-7 lead with 3 minutes 41 seconds to play in the first quarter. On 4th and 1 on its next drive, Illinois pulled ahead 17-7 when Dixon crossed the field past 3 defenders and caught a 40-yard pass from Hauser. Duke responded with some trickery, running a fake punt on 3rd and 2 that resulted in a 15-yard Shepard gain. Shepard later gained 19 yards on a play with 3 Illini missed tackles and scored on a 2-yard touchdown run to cut Illinois' lead to 17-14. Dixon and Hauser connected on a 30-yard catch and 2-yard touchdown on the ensuing Illini drive for a 24-14 lead, but Duke responded again, scoring a 7-yard Shepard touchdown catch to cut its deficit to 24-21 going into halftime. Illinois is playing with a revamped offensive line in the game. Right guard Brandon Henderson was knocked out of the opener against UAB with an injury, and Bielma said in advance that he would be out against Duke. Left guard Micah Mazzaleo wasn't dressed for the game. Right guard T.J. McMillan and left guard Brandon Hansen started in their places. McMillan left the game with an injury in the fourth quarter, and Desmond Schuster entered in his place. This was a different game for the Illini than last season. Illinois beat Duke 45-19 in 2025 when the Blue Devils committed 5 turnovers. That Duke team was led by quarterback Darian Mensah, who controversially transferred to Miami in January. Duke then brought in Egad from San Jose State. You are listening to articles from the Daily Herald on Chris Radio. Our next story is prescriptions for the health insurance affordability crisis. There are a few things that impact small businesses and their employees more than the soaring costs of health insurance. These escalating costs curtail the growth of some businesses and threaten the viability of others. Many small businesses cannot offer group coverage, making it difficult for them to compete for talent. Too often, sole proprietors must choose between health insurance at a larger company and their dream of opening a business. Politicians from both sides of the aisle are failing the small business community with respect to health insurance reform. Democratic politicians may hope for universal health care, but it seems a long way off. Any policymaker who puts all their eggs in the basket does not see the urgency of the health insurance crisis. Republicans did small businesses no favors by allowing the ACA premium tax credits to expire and have been short on solutions. Neither party has done enough to enhance competition in the health insurance market. But there are some immediate measures which Illinois politicians can take to stabilize the cost of health insurance. Let's start with recent news about Association Health Plans, AHPs. There are efforts building around AHPs which together can pave the way for small businesses and self-employed individuals to join together through already existing organizations and negotiate better health insurance rates and benefits. There is federal legislation that will allow AHPs, and it seems the current administration has recently started to explore rulemaking as an option. Enacting policies that provide for AHPs should be a bipartisan effort so long as participants receive quality health insurance coverage. There is a tremendous need for more options in the health insurance space, and AHPs can provide additional choices for small businesses and self-employed individuals struggling to afford coverage. Illinois politicians can also improve the health insurance landscape for employers by passing legislation that will provide a 2-year tax credit to businesses that provide their employees with health reimbursement arrangements, HRAs. Through HRAs, businesses can set aside a fixed amount of money each month that employees can use to purchase individual health insurance or pay for medical expenses tax-free. HRAs provide employers with more predictability and strengthen the individual market. HRAs have also been proven ways to help employers offer some level of health insurance benefits for the first time. The SBAC will strongly advocate for a bill that provides this tax credit in 2027. This legislation only applies to businesses with fewer than 50 employees, will be worth up to 20% of the employer's contribution to the HRA the first year and 10% the second. There will be a cap of $1,200 per employee the first year a business receives the credit and $600 the next. You can play a big role in helping to advance these and other policies that will make quality health insurance coverage more affordable. Consider reaching out to your federal and state legislators and asking them to support these policy proposals. Reach out to us with more ideas about healthcare reform. The collective voice and engagement of the small business community can be a catalyst which finally compels politicians to prioritize health insurance solutions over partisan politics. Our next story is Ensure Good Week by Writing Out Plan. What can you do on Monday morning to help make your whole week more productive? And in a work week full of distractions, how can you stay focused on your most important goals? One simple practice can help with both of these things. Take half an hour to plan your week. After 14 years of writing this column, interviewing experts, and trying out different approaches, this is how I do it. Taking the time to plan the week can feel like stealing time from my real work, but when I take the time to plan my week, I get more of the important stuff done. Feel free to steal my system or adapt it in any way that makes it work for you. Get mindful. I start my process with 9 minutes of meditation. I personally prefer unguided meditation, using my own mantra. Often it's my word of the year. But for many people, guided meditation works better, and that's just as good. What if you hate the idea of meditating? Then don't do it. Find another way to become centered and to bring yourself into the present moment. That could be as simple as closing your eyes and taking 3 deep breaths, slowing your exhale. It could be stepping outside for a few minutes, or take a few moments to notice one thing you hear, one thing you see, and one thing you feel. Plan the week schedule. I'm a lifelong journal writer, so I always write my week plan into my journal, but you don't have to. Write it on an electronic device, scrawl it on an index card, or even say it out loud and let AI transcribe it for you. I take a page of my journal and divide it into 7 sections for the days of the week. Then I fill in whatever appointments or events I have. To be clear, I don't use this as my calendar. I use it an online one instead. But writing in those appointments gives me an idea of how the week will unfold. It tells me whether I'm loaded up with meetings, which may cut into my most productive time, or whether there are meeting-free days when I can really dig into my most important tasks. And if I do have 1 or 2 days like that, planning my schedule can serve as a reminder to keep them free. I review last week's tasks. On the next page after my calendar, I write tasks week of ... and the date at the top of the page. Then before I write anything else, I leaf back through my journal and find my list of tasks from the previous week. I put an X next to those I've completed and cross out any I've decided not to do for whatever reason. I mark the ones I still plan to do with the caret and write them into this week's list. Occasionally, there's something important but not urgent that I know I won't have time for this week. I mark those with a less than sign and put them into the list called future tasks that's in the first pages of my journal. If it looks like a good week for getting stuff done, I pull items from that list into my current week's list. This strategy and these symbols are borrowed from bullet journaling. Fill in this week's tasks. Now that I know how many things to do I have left over from last week, I can add things I want to make sure to do this week. This way, I have a semi-realistic idea of what I can actually get done. I say semi-realistic because the truth is that I have never completely cleared one of these lists, and that's okay. The real purpose is to make sure that in the bustle of day-to-day work, I make progress on the things that will move me closer to my biggest goals. Our next story is Fall is a Good Time to Feed, Aerate Your Lawn by Tim Johnson, Chicago Botanic Garden. Fertilize your lawn in early September to improve the color and vigor of the grass. Nitrogen is the nutrient required the most, although too much nitrogen can cause excessive top growth and disease problems. A rate of 1 pound of nitrogen per 1,000 square feet of lawn is adequate for most lawns. Many soils in the Chicago region have adequate levels of phosphorus, so it is likely not needed for your lawn. Fertilizer bags have three numbers. These represent the percentages of nitrogen, phosphorus, and potassium. The middle number is phosphorus. Some villages ban the use of phosphorus to improve water quality, as it can fuel algae growth in lakes and streams. If you only fertilize your lawn once a year, this is the best time to fertilize. Let your lawn breathe. Autumn is a good time to core aerate your lawn to reduce soil compaction and thatch if you did not aerate in spring. Core aerating once a year is enough for most residential lawns with normal use. Very high use lawns will benefit from being aerated twice a year. It also provides an opportunity for overseeding to help improve and thicken up your lawn. Keep the seed moist for good germination. Core aerating is best done when the ground is somewhat moist. Leave the soil/grass plugs on the lawn to break up and filter back down to the soil level. The plugs typically break down in 7 to 14 days. Mark sprinkler heads and light fixtures in the lawn so they will not be damaged. Deer can damage tree trunks. It is time to protect the trunks of smooth-barked trees like young maples from deer rubs if you have deer active in your neighborhood. Deer rub their antlers on trees, typically using the trunks of smooth-barked trees. This can damage the bark and even kill trees if the damage goes all around the trunk. Wrap the trunks with hardware cloth, chicken wire, or plastic snow fencing to a height of 5 feet to help protect the tree. Paper tree wrap does not provide enough protection against a determined deer. This protection can be removed in late winter or early spring. Divide to multiply blooms. Divide perennials that bloomed in spring and summer as needed. It's best to do this work early in the month so the plants have time to establish before winter sets in. Mulch the newly planted divisions. Tim Johnson is Director of Horticulture at Chicago Botanic Garden, chicagobotanic.org. That's all the time we have for articles from the Daily Herald. I'm your reader, Christian Hoggs. Broadcasting from the Chicago Lighthouse, this is Chris Radio, your information station.
1: Sexual harassment and discrimination are never okay, and you don't have to tolerate them. 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Speak out. If you experience harassment, take a moment to document what happened. Use the four W's. Who did it? What happened? Where it happened? And when it took place. If you have additional questions about your rights, call the Illinois Sexual Harassment and Discrimination Helpline at 1-877-236-7703.
2: 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Terms of the agreements require Uber and Lyft to revise their policies and procedures to include additional training for employees and contractors and to terminate drivers who deny rides to individuals with service animals. The agreements also include requirements for data gathering so that NFB can assess Uber and Lyft's efforts to provide equal access to riders with service animals. The National Federation of the Blind conducts nationwide testing to ensure that riders with service animals are neither denied transportation nor treated disrespectfully by Lyft and Uber. 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If you are an Uber or Lyft customer who has a service animal, and has or has not received satisfactory service, go to the National Federation for the Blind website, nfb.org, and complete the Uber and Lyft survey.
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6: Hello, I'm Nicole Reisinger, and you are listening to Chris Radio. During this hour, I will be reading news and various other articles from Saturday's and Sunday's issue of the Chicago Tribune and Chicago Sun-Times. We begin with the weekend headlines. health officials warn of measles exposure. Traveler from out of state with confirmed case passed through West Loop Transportation Hub August 27th and 28th by Tess Kenny from the Chicago Tribune. City officials are warning of a possible measles exposure at Union Station after someone with the highly contagious illness passed through the West Loop Hub late last month. The Chicago Department of Public Health announced Thursday that a domestic traveler from out of state with a confirmed case of measles passed through the Union Station between 10:25 p.m. on August 27th and 11:30 p.m. on August 28th. The exact date and time of the exposure is currently unknown, officials say. If and when more information about the exposure is known, officials said updates would be available on the CDPH website. Officials are advising that anyone concerned about exposure should monitor themselves for measles symptoms, which can include rash, high fever, cough, runny nose, and red, watery eyes. Symptoms can take anywhere between 7 and 21 days to surface after exposure. The possible exposure comes in the wake of several cases of measles across the state and amid a national resurgence of the illness nationwide. Last week, Illinois health officials announced an outbreak of measles in Douglas County. At least 4 confirmed linked cases of measles broke out in the East Central County, according to the Illinois Department of Public Health. An outbreak is defined as 3 or more connected cases. Meanwhile, in Kane County, 2 cases of measles have been announced in recent weeks. On Wednesday, the local health department reported that an individual who was vaccinated against measles had contracted the illness. The other case in the county was confirmed late last month in an unvaccinated student at an area high school, prompting the campus to shift to online learning for a day to minimize exposure. Measles can spread through the air when a person coughs or sneezes. It can also spread through contact with nose and throat secretions from an infected individual. So far this year, there have been 11 cases of measles in Illinois, according to the state health department. Last year, the state had 14 cases of measles. Measles had been declared eliminated in the U.S. back in 2000, but in recent years, it's been making a comeback amid hesitation over vaccines and changing federal guidance about a number of non-measles vaccines. The federal government has continued to recommend measles vaccines for all children. As of September 4th, there have been 3,134 confirmed cases of measles in the United States in 2026, according to the Centers for Disease Control and Prevention. It's the largest number of cases in decades, according to a U.S. measles tracker hosted by the International Vaccine Access Center at the Johns Hopkins Bloomberg School of Public Health. One dose of the measles, mumps, rubella, MMR vaccine is 93% effective, and 2 doses are 97% effective in preventing measles, according to the state health department. Last month, the Illinois Department of Public Health reaffirmed its support for the American Academy of Pediatrics immunization schedule, which recommends 2 doses of the MMR vaccine for all children. Chicagoans Lisa Schnecker and Molly Morrow of the Aurora Beacon News contributed. A city on guard, with the raids left behind after Operation Midway Blitz. By Andrew Carter, Caroline Kupczanski from the Chicago Tribune. In warmer months, Elvira Arzeta's homemade popsicles sell with little trouble. She makes them from strawberries and mangoes, coconuts and limes. At $2 each, she earns enough to keep her gas tank full while she remains on the constant lookout for the threat of federal agents. Soon, though, she knows it'll get cooler, then cold. She worries about how long she'll pay for gas when she sells fewer popsicles. She worries about a lot of things. When federal agents shot and killed 2 people earlier this year in Minneapolis, Arzeta, who lives just outside of Chicago, couldn't sleep. That could have been her, she thought. I am scared, Arzeta said, who still wears a whistle around her neck. Quote, but if I can help, I will do it, even if it's just saving a single person from being deported, end quote. It has been a year this month since the Trump administration's Operation Midway Blitz began. What it left behind can be measured in the number of neighborhood patrollers, like Arzetta, who are still making their daily rounds. It can be measured in places still coming back to life, where people keep a wary eye from apartment balconies and from behind cracks in window curtains. By 5 a.m. most days, Arzetta is on the streets of Bensonville, a northwest suburb in the shadow of planes near O'Hare International Airport. Bensonville is a place, in some parts, of million-dollar homes and pristine lawns.

worried about her husband too. But as a U.S. citizen, she can't help doing what she does. And so she continues to make the popsicles and to keep her gas tank full and to go on patrol morning after morning. Quote, "It breaks my heart to see what's happening," she said. And so the close watching continues. Patrollers like Arzeta have become important parts of an underground network that the most vulnerable use to stay informed. Former U.S. Border Patrol Commander Gregory Bovino and his agents left Chicago late last year. But in some neighborhoods and on some streets, it's as if they never left at all. As sporadic arrests continue, it's like a wound that won't heal. Farther northwest in Elgin, witnesses still stand guard over Mulberry Lane, a street name that sounds idyllic and quintessentially American, belies what happened there last fall. On Chicago's northwest side, in the heavily Latino Belmont Cragin, a restaurant owner has tried everything to make up for the lost business while ICE agents park down the street. In affluent Lakeview, a homeowner remains appalled by a raid that arrived on his property and ended in a haze of tear gas that hung over his block. And in Eastside, the working-class immigrant community closest to the Indiana line, a man who runs a bakery, lives in fear of deportation. The toll of the blitz can be calculated in detainments and deportations and in dollars. In Bensonville, on a recent warm weekday morning, it could be quantified, too, by the dozen people who lined up in the sun outside of a community center, waiting for the doors to open to one of the few places they felt safe. Upon walking inside, quote, "You can tell that they can breathe," said Dulce Paras-Goldstein, a librarian and Spanish language community liaison at the Bensonville Community Public Library. She has become a lifeline among the most fearful in Bensonville, where a small but robust network of Guatemalan immigrants have built a community. The raids upended it. Even now, Porras Goldstein said, quote, "I have families that don't let the kids outside," end quote. She organizes outreach events where families can find essential services and maybe a few moments of peace, where maybe they can forget, for a time, why they rarely leave home in the first place. One of Porras Goldstein's regulars, a mother of three, doesn't walk outside without first talking to God. Quote, "I pray that nothing happens because my children are waiting for me at home," she said. She only wanted to be identified by her first name, Jasmine, and like many, she'd come to plan her days with the guidance of helpers. The information on neighborhood signal chats or WhatsApp groups can be the difference in whether a child can go outside to play or whether a mother feels safe enough to drive to a doctor's appointment. On the morning of Porras Goldstein's most recent gathering, and she didn't want to share the specific location or date for fear that federal agents would target it, people walked inside to a one-stop shop. There was a makeshift driver's license office, a place to get a quick passport, paperwork to register for school or healthcare, free food around lunchtime. A woman named Maria, who also didn't want to share her last name, had come in part to tend to the small garden out back, the one that Porras Goldstein helped her start in June. Maria, originally from Guerrero, Mexico, has been in the United States for 20 years. She and her husband and her two American-born children liked Bensonville for how quiet it used to be. Quote, "Muy tranquilo," she said, until last fall. The garden, at least, had helped her reclaim a small bit of tranquility. She planted tomatoes, cilantro, peppers. Her 13-year-old son had taken a keen interest in it, and she was happy about that. But it was difficult to find happiness in much of anything in the aftermath of the blitz. Quote, "I used to like being outside," Maria said. "But now, quote, I don't find joy in anything anymore," end quote. For her, that was the cost of the blitz. During the height of it in Bensonville, her 9-year-old daughter noticed federal agents parked across the street from their apartment. The girl began to cry, Maria said, and told her mother not to come outside, that she would walk to the bus by herself. For Maria, this was one of the hardest parts. She could not shield her children from reality.
Her 13-year-old son began asking her and her husband to leave.

0: from Mexico. Quote, "Vámonos, vámonos, vámonos," he would tell her. Amid the fear, his grades dropped, Maria said. The children have never lived in Mexico or visited. To them, though, leaving felt easier than living with the possibility that their parents could be detained. That one day they would return from school and not find them at home. It had happened to so many of their neighbors. Beyond Bensonville, similar remnants remain, from far-flung suburbs to neighborhoods in the heart of the city. Notices and doors of restaurants and businesses still say ICE is not welcome. Quote, "Hands off Chicago," end quote, signs line windows of homes. People remain on guard, and even those with documentation that would suggest safety do not feel secure. Quote, "I have my work permit," said Joaquin Brito, 51, who runs a bakery in the east side. Quote, "But immigration? They don't care," end quote. Last fall, a few blocks from his store, dozens of locals stood off with federal agents following a car chase and crash. Brito recently leaned against a glass case filled with layer cakes to pull up a picture of the helicopter that flew overhead on the day of the standoff, last October 14th. Quote, "A lot of people, they didn't come in and buy bread because they didn't want to see immigration," end quote. A year later, people are still being targeted and rounded up, even if it's quieter and even if those actions don't come with Department of Homeland Security hype videos on social media. Throughout the city, word of an ICE arrest is enough to shut down blocks of businesses. In Belmont Cragen, Alma Santa Maria is still trying to make up for the lost business. She runs a chicken restaurant, Post Yo, that sits not far from where agents often park nearby. She has tried home delivery for customers still scared to leave home, a punch card program with specials. She's had one of her employees dress up as a chicken, like her mom-and-pop version of the Chick-fil-A cows. Santa Maria features her mascot on TikTok in Adventures of the Chicken videos. Sometimes it seems to be working. But then there'll be a whisper, a rumor on social media that ICE is back. And then, once again, quote, "people disappear," Santa Maria said. Quote, "there's still a lot of fear," end quote. Chicago is a city of distinct neighborhoods, each with its own character and identity. Few were targeted as much and as often as Little Village and the other neighborhoods with deep Latino roots and a significant immigration population. Others were barely targeted at all. But even in places that remained relatively unscathed, effects can linger. On his flower-lined street in Lakeview, for instance, Leo Feller has a self-awareness about his advantages. In his part of Chicago, the first several weeks of the Blitz felt far away. Last October, though, he began to feel the heaviness of a looming threat. At the time, he was having work done on his house, the installation of a new siding. Feller spoke with the workers and expressed concern about their safety. Quote, "they said, oh, we have work authorization. We're not worried at all," he said. Last October 24th, Feller was in Canada for business with plans to run the Niagara Falls Marathon. He was in his hotel lobby sipping tea. A ring notification flashed on his phone. He watched what he could see of the raid on the screen. One of the workers was detained. Another, who sought refuge inside Feller's house after his tenant unlocked the door, needed more than a dozen stitches. As they left, the agents filled the block with tear gas. Feller returned to blood splattered in his front room and spent his first night back cleaning. Some things, he has learned, cannot be wiped away. He still feels this wave of heat when he recounts the raid. He also feels a moral obligation to be vocal about it and what it meant for him, his neighbors, and the workers who were targeted. Quote, "of all the people who have had something like this happen to them during Midway Blitz, I probably have the least to lose," he said recently, sitting near the bay window of his house, surrounded by monumental houseplants and contemporary art. Quote, "I'm probably in the best position to be the one that actually speaks out about it. And if I don't do it, then I have to be okay living with that for the rest of my life and my own judgment of myself," end quote. In the days and weeks after the raid, he helped the detained worker get a lawyer who filed a habeas petition that led to his release. The worker had no criminal record, Feller said. Quote, we got his paperwork. He pays taxes, he said. Quote, he has a W-2. He's been here for decades, end quote. Eventually, the workers returned to his house to finish the job. Feller canceled his travel plans last Thanksgiving and kept watch from the bay window. He has suffered from nightmares. In July, he filed a federal lawsuit against the government and agents who executed the raid, alleging violations to his Fourth Amendment rights and seeking compensation for property damage. Quote, I owe it to my neighbors to make sure that we at least get an investigation and maybe get some accountability, he said. Quote, I'm the one who has standing to bring the lawsuit since it was my home, end quote. He would consider himself a coward for the rest of his life if he did anything else. People have been driven by their own convictions to continue taking a stand. It's a shared responsibility. In Bensonville, there's Elvira Arzeta, the woman who funds her patrolling with the proceeds from her homemade popsicles. In Elgin, a local Facebook page keeps a legion of followers informed of ICE activity. It has 74,000 followers and posts regular updates. When there's not much to report, it can be the best news of all for those who follow. Quote, good morning and happy Sunday, read the start of one of the recent posts. Quote, we'll let you know if we see anything, end quote. Then in the comments, quote, 10:10 a.m., no updates in the Elgin area and its surroundings. 12:35 p.m., no updates in the Elgin area and its surroundings, end quote. Followers express their gratitude with prayer hand emojis. During the Blitz, some parts of Elgin were hit especially hard. Agents targeted apartments there along Mulberry Lane, the way they targeted the ones in Bensonville. A woman named Odelia Ochoa, who lives on the second story above Mulberry Lane, kept watch from her balcony. She keeps a chair outside her front porch, and she still has her whistle hanging just inside. Upon the sight of federal agents, quote, I'd go out, Ochoa said in Spanish, and she mimicked blowing a whistle. She repeated what she'd yell in those moments, quote, la migra, end quote. She is from Acapulco and has been in the United States for 10 years. She knew one of her neighbors who was detained and deported to Guatemala, Enes Ayala, Ochoa's 4-year-old granddaughter, who was born in the United States, prayed to Jesus that her father would be safe. The neighborhood used to be a place of cookouts and gatherings, she said. That stopped last fall. Quote, no more carne asada, no more fiesta, she said. Quote, nobody here on the street, nobody outside, end quote. Ochoa still keeps watch. Her daughter, Catherine Ayala, often joins her. They came to be known as, quote, the ladies on the balcony, end quote, for how often they sat out there, keeping an eye. Life is slowly returning to the neighborhood. On a recent Saturday, there were people cooking out, children playing. But there was also plenty of empty parking spaces and vacant units. Ochoa still limits her time beyond the balcony. She used to, quote, ask God, end quote. She said to, quote, guide me so that they don't grab me on my way to my diabetes appointment, end quote. She and her family tried to limit their exposure. They rely on monthly food and grocery delivery from a local network of volunteers. On a recent Monday afternoon in August, Ochoa and her daughter greeted the arrival of another delivery with smiles and gratitude. Sherry Liskey, one of the volunteers, greeted Ochoa with a hug. The back of Liskey's SUV was full of bags from Whole Foods and Aldi. Liskey was a community patroller and still patrols, but now makes the delivery rounds too. Like Arzeta and so many others, she'd come to feel a need to act and to help her community. And to act now meant making deliveries for people still wary of leaving home. Quote, it's not as dramatic as it was at the time or as intense, Liskey said. Quote, but it's as intense for each person who's being affected by it, end quote. As a self-described white lady, she understood her comfort, that the Blitz and what remains of it, quote, doesn't affect me personally as far as being in danger, end quote. But she said, quote, it should affect people, actually, end quote. She unloaded the groceries while members of Ochoa's family helped. The bags were full of food and hygiene products, diapers, And as Ayala, the little girl who prayed for her father's safety, bounced about happily in the parking lot, Ochoa and her daughter carried the donations upstairs, down the balcony where they so often kept watch. Quote, "I worried about leaving my daughters here, my granddaughter," Ochoa said. "But it's calmer now." She still spends plenty of time on the balcony overlooking Mulberry Lane on the lookout. In some pockets of the city and surroundings, the raids left a certain kind of hypervigilance. The absence of agents at a given moment provides only temporary relief. In Bensonville, Arzetta often has trouble sleeping. She began to seek counseling after federal agents in Minneapolis killed Renee Good and Alex Preddy. Arzetta never needed medication, but now takes sleeping pills, and ones for anxiety and depression. At night, her husband tells her to stop watching the news, to turn off the lights, to try to rest. Quote, "But it doesn't go away," she said. "My mind keeps going in circles," end quote. And then she gets up at 4 a.m. and prepares to begin another patrol. Chris Radio needs your feedback. We welcome your suggestions and questions about our programming and any other topics you would like to hear. To share any comments, call 312-447-3439. 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Thank you for listening. Now, let's take a look at some of the opinions and editorials from the Chicago Tribune and Chicago Sun-Times. Attacks against DEI stop America from reaching its full promise, by Alden Lurie from the Chicago Sun-Times. Diversity, equity, and inclusion. In some circles, those are bad words, and uttering them is like spewing 3 4-letter cuss words in a row. There was a time when I viewed those words with hope and promise. About a decade ago, during my time with a former employer, I took part in a DEI initiative. For weeks, the entire staff participated in group training sessions around diversity, equity, and inclusion. Initially, I thought the sessions would largely revolve around people of color sharing their harsh memories of facing marginalization and discrimination, effectively educating their white counterparts about the realities of living in a Eurocentric, white-dominated society with a long history of oppression. Indeed, there were conversations where people of color shared heartbreaking stories. Among my examples were being called the N-word, getting stopped by police frequently, seeing my home plummet in value despite spending thousands of dollars for upgrades, meeting in person with sources for the first time who didn't initially believe I was the reporter with whom they'd spoken, and receiving hate mail from readers who disapproved of stories I'd written about racial inequality. But the sessions went much deeper than that. I, too, learned a lot from the conversations. While life as a Black man in America comes with a heavy burden, I learned that I also live a life of privilege. In one of the sessions, we walked through all the ways we're different from one another by race, ethnicity, gender, age, income, education, religion, immigrant status, sexual orientation, disability status, military experience, and other attributes I don't always consider. As an able-bodied, heterosexual, college-educated, middle-class, Christian, native-born man, I'm spared from the doubts, fears, and misperceptions often faced by individuals living with disabilities, members of the LGBTQ+ community, Jews, Muslims, women, immigrants, those without a college degree, or individuals who consider themselves working class. I learned there are many lines of difference beyond race and ethnicity. And our lack of awareness of the experiences of people who are different from us can lessen our sensitivity to trauma they've endured. That ignorance can produce blind spots in how we view their circumstances, conditions, and choices of others, and ultimately manifest as conscious or unconscious bias. The rationale for DEI training was that a nonprofit organization of diverse employees serving a diverse Chicago region should be in tune with the nuances and intricacies of difference. DEI training would help us understand the different personal experiences and perspectives of our coworkers, The training would also help us collectively build the skills we needed to better understand the inequitable conditions that our organization was committed to address. In short, DEI would not only help us work better together, but it would also improve the quality and effectiveness of our mission-driven work. It all made sense to me. But in the years since, while the promise for what America can accomplish with DEI remains, my hope that we will ever take the necessary steps to realize that promise is beginning to fade. The lofty goals of DEI have been hijacked. They've been over-politicized and over-racialized. There's nothing inherently political about creating a space for us to acknowledge the many ways we're different from one another. There's nothing Democratic or Republican about examining how those differences affect our perceptions of each other. And there's nothing liberal or conservative about recognizing the strengths we obtain through a diverse workforce to limit our collective blind spots. DEI is not about racial quotas or hiring unqualified people. It isn't anti-white or anti-male. The training doesn't choose sides. There are ways in which we've all felt marginalized. For sure, there are some people who felt it through multiple lanes of identity. But we've all felt diminished or overlooked at some point in our lives in some way or another. Tapping into those feelings and recognizing that we've all experienced pain due to the ignorance and bias of others could serve as a way we can achieve common ground in spite of our differences. However, the past few years have shown that, at least for now, we're still too comfortable with our hate and indifference. We're still too susceptible to messages that those who are different from us are our enemies. But the reality, I believe, is that our resistance to finding our commonality is our true enemy. Like the nonprofit organization that introduced me to DEI, our nation can't work well together nor pursue its mission if its residents remain so focused on and divided by our differences. Eldon Lurie is data projects editor for WBEZ and writes a column for the Sun-Times. Review sentencing of violence survivors who defended themselves. Letters to the editor. Keisha Golden's plea deal acceptance was a bittersweet victory after courageously fighting a legal system historically stacked against survivors criminalized for defending themselves. Despite more than 50 police calls, 4 arrests documenting her partner's abuse, and an order of protection, she was 8 months pregnant when, fearing for her life and that of her unborn child, she stabbed him in the leg in self-defense and was charged with first-degree murder, facing up to 60 years in prison. The reduced charge of involuntary manslaughter and probation is a victory, enabling her to continue caring for her daughter. But even a conviction without incarceration can create lifelong barriers to housing, education, employment, and stability, particularly for Black women who are disproportionately criminalized and incarcerated. In Cook County, multiple survivors of domestic violence have been charged for fighting back against their abusers. There were at least 2 cases in the last year where survivors fought murder charges for over a decade, only to be found not guilty. These survivors lost housing, jobs, stability for their children, and their freedom. Across the nation, nearly 3 women a day are killed by an intimate partner. In Chicago, 3 of every 4 domestic battery victims are women. The majority of women in state prisons have histories of domestic violence, sexual assault, and other forms of abuse. The outcome in Golden's case forces us to confront these realities. There are hundreds of women in Illinois prisons whose experience of abuse and survival were never fully considered. States' attorneys' offices have the power to drop charges in current cases and to agree to resentencing petitions for dozens of survivors under Illinois' Gender-Based Violence Resentencing Act. These survivors, many who served decades in prison for defending themselves, can and should be released in cooperation with states' attorneys' offices across Illinois. The Women's Justice Institute, along with advocacy organizations that make up the Alliance in Support of Criminalized Survivors, are calling on officials with the Cook County State's Attorney's Office to meet with us to review the cases where survivors are facing criminal charges for choosing to fight back. This approach should be replicated statewide, and we stand ready to help build it. The contradictions must end now. We cannot celebrate progress and public safety while criminalizing survivors of domestic violence for refusing to die quietly. Diane Banos, Executive Director, Women's Justice Institute. Alexis Mansfield, Director of Policy and Special Projects, Women's Justice Institute. Take postpartum illness seriously. When will America recognize how deadly postpartum psychosis is? New mothers do not kill their babies or themselves because they are murderers. Their illness causes them to do it. My daughter, Melanie Stokes, jumped from a window after her baby was born. She said her baby hated her because she was a bad mom. The baby was 2 weeks old. She said her husband needed a new wife. These new moms are delusional and in another world. They do not understand what is or might be wrong because the illness has taken over their mind. They should not go to prison. They need help. My heart breaks when I read about these new moms. Carol Blocker, Bronzeville. Make polluters pay. Many of us are familiar with this viral quote we've seen on social media. Quote, climate change will manifest as a series of disasters viewed through phones with footage that gets closer and closer to where you live until you're the one filming it. End quote. This summer, Chicagoans took photos of massive trees falling on cars and homes after violent, unpredictable storms. We scrolled through videos of flooded streets and basements filled with sewage. We watched news about the record-breaking tornadoes, record-breaking heat, and record-breaking air quality. And then there were things we couldn't film. Sleepless nights in a sweltering apartment, itchy eyes and aching chests from wildfire smoke, and worry for loved ones who work outside. In 2024, climate and extreme weather events cost Illinois nearly $4 billion in damage. Chicagoans pay with our money, health, and lives, but data shows we aren't the ones responsible. Reports trace 71% of global industrial emissions to 100 fossil fuel producers. These companies understand the devastation they cause. By 1977, Exxon's own cutting-edge climate research predicted global temperatures would increase by 2 to 3 degrees Celsius. Yet, Exxon chose to deny its own findings, discredit future climate science, and lobby against the climate action we needed. All while the industry accrued nearly $1 trillion in profits annually over the last 50 years. Exxon knew and still decided the profits were worth more than the floods, heat, smoke, and all the families who would suffer from a mess they didn't make. It's time to balance the scale. Following the lead of Vermont and New York, the proposed Illinois Climate Change Superfund Act, House Bill 4773 and Senate Bill 2981, applies a similar legal framework as the 1980 federal Superfund laws, which force chemical companies to clean up toxic spills. This act requires oil and gas companies to pay for climate adaptation, providing Illinois with billions for vital projects like flood control and cooling centers. Disadvantaged communities, which often face the worst environmental injustices, would receive 40% of the funding. We no longer need to look at climate change through our phones. Just look up. It's here, and we need resources to adapt. Join the Make Polluters Pay Coalition and call your elected leaders and demand they co-sponsor the Climate Change Superfund Act to ensure those responsible for this mess pay. Aaliyah Rogalski, 1 Northside Volunteer, Lakeview. Students need help curbing absenteeism. As we work to address chronic absenteeism in Chicago public schools, we need to acknowledge that the conversation and effort is falling short. Venture philanthropy is not the solution, and in fact, could be adding to the issue by focusing solely on the return on investment and treating real people as numbers on a dashboard. Chronic absenteeism leads to several negative outcomes, ranging from decreased student disengagement to increased dropout rates. While providing additional mental health and family support may seem like the solution, all it does is continue to place the blame on individuals for their circumstances instead of addressing the systemic racism and poverty that have created these inequities. At CPS, 71.8% of students are economically disadvantaged, 17.3% have disabilities, and 88% are people of color. Students with disabilities are three times more likely to be chronically absent, with asthma as the leading cause of health-related school absences. Couple these issues with other systemic barriers, such as living in a transportation and medical desert, and now you have a parent taking all day to get his or her child to a needed medical appointment instead of school. These scenarios make it clear we need to start framing chronic absenteeism as a public health issue. Even when youth overcome barriers to get to school, they're often faced with punitive practices, bullying, and a lack of positive relationships. At a time where chronic absenteeism is soaring at above 40%, we continue to disinvest in school practices that build culture, like restorative justice and trauma-informed support, while prioritizing band-aid interventions instead. We need real solutions in our communities. Research has shown that school-based health centers that offer on-site care can reduce a young person's risk of chronic absenteeism by as much as 15%. If a health center can make that much of a difference, imagine a community hub model that includes food pantries, eviction defense, housing services, mental health counseling, and transportation for the whole family. To move the needle on the issue of chronic absenteeism, we need to show our communities that we value them as whole people by funding comprehensive solutions to root causes. Bessie Alcantara, Executive Director, Alternatives. Safeguard current workforce under rural health plan. Illinois has a rare opportunity to strengthen rural health care with $193.4 million in first-year funding through the Federal Rural Health Transformation Program. The Illinois Critical Access Hospital Network announced last month it will administer $5 million for hospital workforce investment and long-term workforce sustainability, illustrating a real understanding that healthcare professionals need support today and a plan for the future. While training is hugely important, healthcare facilities also need to consider how to fill a shift for this weekend. We learned in prior crises that there are many health licensed professionals willing to work, but they require schedule flexibility to re-enter the profession. An August survey of 150 Illinois nurses, certified nursing assistants, and direct care workers who use ShiftKey, a digital platform connecting independent healthcare professionals with open facility shifts, found that 96% said schedule choice was very important to their decision to remain in healthcare. Even more striking, 91% said that they would work fewer hours or leave the field entirely if flexible independent contractor shift options were no longer available. Independent work is not a substitute for a strong full-time workforce. For parents, caregivers, students, and others who cannot commit to a traditional schedule, it's what keeps them in the workforce. Independent work also helps facilities respond to immediate needs. In the same ShiftKey survey, 95% of the respondents said flexible shift work allowed them to pick up shifts at short-staffed Illinois facilities in the past year that they otherwise would not have worked. Illinois understands the needs of today and tomorrow and can build the healthcare workforce of tomorrow to provide opportunities for health professionals that for this moment in their lives need flexibility to work today. Investments in nursing education, recruitment, and retention should go hand in hand with policies that preserve multiple ways for licensed professionals to participate in the workforce. The goal of the Rural Health Transformation Program should bring together additional licensed professionals, along with additional schedule flexibilities, not force every clinician into a singular employment model that doesn't meet the needs of all licensed professionals. This will ensure a pipeline today and tomorrow of qualified professionals capable and ready to care for Illinois patients, especially in communities where every available worker counts. Dr. Deborah L. Birx, former White House Coronavirus Response Coordinator and U.S. Global AIDS Coordinator. Barring traffic. I drive the Interstate 94 and Interstate 80 corridor frequently. The traffic at the state line is often congested and goes in both directions from morning until past sunset, 7 days a week. Imagine an additional 25,000 vehicles trying to get to a Bears game. Lake Forest personnel better have early lunches and leave, or they may miss the first half. What about Monday or Thursday night games? Gregory Collins, Anatop. Religious term doesn't belong in football. In the sports section of Monday's Sun Times, a subheadline of a USA Today story read, quote, Big Ten officials gave the Wolverines time to pull off Hail Mary, end quote. However, the article wasn't about the University of Michigan football team players huddling up to say a prayer that Roman Catholics recite to honor a person they believe to be the mother of God. Instead, the article detailed how a Michigan team was given time to attempt a last-second game-winning play pass that only had a prayer of a chance of being successful. I believe it is well past time that the football world and media discontinue using this phrase in a manner that Catholics, such as myself, feel can only diminish the sanctity of the actual prayer. Patrick J. Maloney. Football isn't only dangerous sport. With all of the justifiable emphasis on concussion protocol and chronic traumatic encephalopathy in the NFL, why don't we see stories of professional boxers or UFC fighters having concussion protocol or CTE? It seems with athletes punching each other in the head over and over, it could be more of a problem than in the NFL. Jim Hogan, Palos Hills. Illinois' apple orchards are telling us how much fall has changed. Fall in the Midwest calls for cider, donuts, and apple picking, and the Chicago region's many well-loved orchards offer a chance to connect consumers with their food. Last season, we saw firsthand that things were a little off. Instead of dangling on branches waiting to be plucked, apples had fallen by the bushel onto the ground, many of them rotting, with hordes of yellow jackets swarming nearby as late summer nectar sources dwindled and the insects descended on the fallen fruit. That takes the fun right out of the picking portion of the outing. And while orchards have always had good years and bad ones, what Illinois growers are describing now goes beyond one unpleasant afternoon at the orchard. Prairie Sky Orchard out in McHenry County, for example, has had to close for the fall harvest season this year after turbulent spring weather killed off most of its blossom. Quote, in the last few years, they've been blooming ahead of schedule because we're getting warmer weather earlier, and it's just cyclic. Prairie Sky Orchard owner Sue Ellen Arndt told the Tribune, quote, we've had some frosts in the past that have affected some of our blossoms, but we've never had it where we've had five frosts that have... It is hard to find an apple out there. End quote. Hard to find an apple? In an orchard? Imagine that. In Chicago, we now get 9 more warmer than average spring days per year than compared with 1970. A trend that's even more pronounced in other parts of the region, which experience 12 to 15 such warmer days, the Tribune reported. Midwestern weather has never been particularly predictable, and Chicagoans know better than most that spring can arrive in February and retreat again in April. Still, broadly speaking, we're accustomed to a certain amount of predictability to the weather. It's a comfort to know that while winter will be brutal, spring brings new hope of warmer weather and longer days, a promise fulfilled by a hot summer followed by a crisp fall until the cycle begins again. Predictability feels harder to come by these days. The crops know it too. And as spring temperatures grow warmer, 3.2 degrees warmer in Rockford and 2.2 degrees warmer in Chicago since 1970, shifts can lead to big losses for our agricultural community. Just ask the Arndt family. Whatever people think about politics surrounding our changing climate, something is indeed changing. Illinois farmers can see it in their fields and their orchards, and increasingly, the rest of us can see it too. Warmer winters can push trees through their development cycle earlier. When that happens, blossoms become vulnerable to freezes. Think of the relatively mild winters we've had in recent years, only for the cold to return again as we gear up for spring. It's time to stop treating acknowledgement of observable changes in our climate as a declaration of political allegiance. Farmers need to be able to talk about changing growing conditions, and policymakers should be able to think about how Illinois agriculture adapts without every discussion immediately becoming a referendum on national climate politics. You don't have to agree about electric vehicles, carbon taxes, wind farms, or federal environmental regulations to recognize what Illinois growers are seeing with their own eyes. An empty orchard is pretty hard to argue with. Democrats' message for the midterms is hiding in plain sight. By Andy Shaw, special to the Tribune. Indulge me in a sports metaphor that Chicago fans of a certain vintage, geezers like me, can appreciate. If Democrats don't convert President Donald Trump's domestic foreign policy and behavioral shortcomings into enough November midterm wins to regain House and Senate control, it will be an epic failure that matches the Cubs' collapse at the end of the infamous 1969 baseball season. Youngsters can ask Google or artificial intelligence for details. The messaging Democrats should use is hiding in plain sight. Raise taxes on wealthy Chicagoans, other rich Americans, and highly profitable companies, and clearly earmark the revenue for not government sinkholes. That's a death knell. But tangible specifics many struggling folks need, such as mortgage and rental subsidies, childcare, healthcare, and elder care assistance, and school tuition help. Easy peasy. Lose all the intra-party squabbling over political identity or terminology and focus on the daily bread and butter issues that affect people's lives viscerally. Tell Chicagoans and others who are paying the bills exactly what they could be getting in this scenario and trust that voters are willing to listen. Polling indicates that increasing taxes on the wealthy is more popular and more likely to win a candidate's vote than expanding Medicare or raising the minimum wage. It's also critical to earmark new tax dollars for the popular specifics, because what government does with the money is key, especially in states such as Illinois, where voters have little faith in how Springfield and City Hall handle their hard-earned tax dollars. Families deserve health care they can afford, child care and elder care that don't consume a big chunk of a weekly paycheck, enough housing options so they're not forced into impossible choices between high rent, mortgages, and everything else, and the kind of education that gives every child a genuine shot at succeeding. It's a message Democrats in Illinois and around the country should repeat right up to the November election. Don't demonize successful people. Don't declare war against capitalism. Just emphasize economic fairness and real-time affordability where voters are hurting. Restore higher tax rates on individuals and companies that can easily afford it. Close loopholes and accounting tricks that protect income and profits. Enforce the tax code, full stop. And then pledge to spend the money where Chicagoans and other Americans actually feel the pain. That's a winning strategy. And when Republicans cry socialism or Trump's favorite slur, communism, counter by saying it's not about labels. Quote, it's about fairness, affordability, and an investment in America's future, end quote. It's about recognizing that a society doesn't work very well when the people at the bottom and the middle, hello Chicago, are struggling to afford necessities while enormous fortunes accumulate at the top. And don't harp endlessly about Trump's policies and personality, as intoxicating and addictive as that may be. Tell them something they viscerally understand. Life is too expensive. Then tell them who's going to help pay for fixing it. That's a compelling, unambiguous, and potentially winning message every voter in Chicago and around the country can understand. Andy Shaw is a semi-retired journalist and good government watchdog. How Trump's Summit with Xi Can Yield Dividends by Lyle Goldstein, special to the Tribune. The next U.S.-China summit is scheduled for September 24th in Washington, D.C., and expectations are low. It will be Chinese President Xi Jinping's first White House visit in more than 10 years and will include a state dinner with all the related pageantry. President Donald Trump will enter these talks considerably weakened by an Iran war that shows little prospect for resolution. Still, relations with China are somewhat of a bright spot in an otherwise bleak foreign policy landscape. Despite dire predictions of crisis and even war, the two superpowers have kept their differences in check and even achieved some progress. At the September summit, Trump and Xi should strengthen the framework of constructive stability that they agreed to in Beijing in May. This new formula has proved more promising than the guardrails approach favored by Joe Biden as president, who often inflated framing of global situations, at one point comparing Taiwan to NATO allies, did not endear himself to Chinese leaders. By contrast, Trump's non-ideological approach has opened the door to more pragmatic bilateral relations. Take the fentanyl issue. Substantive progress has been made as Chinese authorities move to strictly regulate the export of precursor chemicals to both U.S. and Mexico. This cooperation has, in part, allowed Trump to claim some success in lowering American deaths from opioids. Similarly, American farmers are benefiting from a stabilization of the U.S.-China economic relationship. Thus, it was reported in August that Beijing was increasing its purchases of U.S. soybeans. American farmers are being hit hard by high gas and fertilizer prices, but exports to China are helping to soothe a painful situation. American aviation companies such as Boeing and GE Aerospace are reaping the rewards of this U.S.-China diplomatic engagement, while there have even been further breakthroughs in the automotive domain. Even if major economic deals remain elusive, there is ample room for small-scale investments in non-sensitive areas. These cooperation steps are preferable to the economic warfare that roiled U.S.-China relations at the start of Trump's second term. There is vitally important work to be done in the security domain, too. The Trump administration deserves some credit for lowering temperatures in the Western Pacific. Despite momentary flare-ups, Washington has generally forsworn the bluster and peacocking that previously saw the relationship spiral dangerously. It is true that Xi began the May summit with Trump with a pointed assertion of China's sovereignty over Taiwan. That could have easily prompted a crisis, but Trump listened to Xi and subsequently criticized Taiwan's leadership as dangerous separatists, while opting to deploy arms sales to Taiwan as a bargaining chip in negotiations with Beijing. This made many in the Washington foreign policy commentariat furious, but the result is that Taiwan Strait is less volatile today than in the recent past. A breakthrough on the ultra-sensitive Taiwan issue is likely too much to ask, but Trump's advisors could focus their energies on another gravely dangerous situation, North Korea. Ideas on the table include inaugurating four power talks, China, North Korea, South Korea, and the U.S., a peace treaty to formally end the Korean War, and an Arctic initiative that would involve all the countries of Northeast Asia. An even more ambitious negotiation could trade U.S. diplomatic recognition of North Korea for Pyongyang's agreement to bring home all its troops from Eastern Europe. Washington is slowly coming around to the realization that it needs China's diplomatic assistance, and not just in Northeast Asia. If agreements are to be reached with Russia or Iran to settle the Ukraine or Middle East war, respectively, it will help enormously if China can offer these two recalcitrant countries inducements to negotiate in good faith. This possibility is still remote in our nascent detente with Beijing. Washington needs to walk before it runs in such a sensitive, ultra-high-stakes relationship. Still, U.S.-China relations are clearly moving in the right direction. Trump can call the September summit a success if he succeeds in reopening the U.S. consulate in Chengdu and the Chinese consulate in Houston, which were foolishly closed during the dark days of 2020. In addition, it will be ideal to build on the U.S.-China summitry of 2026 by working with Beijing to ensure that regularized, multi-day annual summits are occurring for the foreseeable future that bring together the leaders of the world's two most important countries. Let's hope Trump can. Lyle Goldstein is Director of Asia Engagement at Defense Priorities. That's all the time we have for articles from the weekend editions of the Chicago Tribune and Chicago Sun-Times. For Chris Radio, this has been your reader, Nicole Reisinger. Broadcasting from the Chicago Lighthouse, this is Chris Radio, your information station.
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2: 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I'm Sandy Murillo with the Disability Minute. 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So, what have we learned? First, that the disability community is vibrant and engaging. Second, that people with disabilities have played a critical role in our country's development. 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Thanks to WBBM for partnering with us to present the Disability Minute and to the Chicago Lighthouse for the opportunity to create it. 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
3: Meet the UK's first blind personal trainer. After losing his sight at age 26, James O'Driscoll spent more than two decades proving his disabilities don't make you less able. Now, through his company Simply Fit, he has a vision to revolutionize the fitness industry. Lads would be reading Maxim, and I'd be reading Men's Health. I knew fitness would help me, so I bought a rowing machine. I'd do an hour a day, then press ups and pull ups. I had a guide dog, and I'd walk him for longer and longer. I joined a gym to improve my fitness skills. It took a long time and many barriers to break through, but I finally qualified as a fitness coach in 2009. And became the UK's first blind physical trainer in 2011. I was able to get a job at Virgin Active. Within 9 months, I'd made it to fitness manager. Now, together with my wife Louise, we run our own gym. I have 32 clients, and I've trained people with Alzheimer's, Parkinson's, and PTSD, as well as blind clients. From despair to success. This is Chris Radio, a service of the Chicago Lighthouse.
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8: Welcome to The New Yorker for the September 7th, 2026 issue. A presentation of GateWave Radio. I'm Jim Farrar, and as always, we'll begin with the talk of the town. Comment: Mark Zuckerberg's Social Reckoning. By Benjamin Wallace Wells. The Meta settlement will force meaningful changes on Facebook and Instagram. It also reflects the degree to which public outrage is outmatched by the speed and size of big tech. When Mark Zuckerberg, the founder and CEO of Meta, the company behind Facebook and Instagram, has tried to defend his business to the public, it's generally gone poorly. I think I'm actually well known to be sort of bad at this, the billionaire confessed, while giving testimony at a trial in February. Confronted with leaked internal documents showing that Meta's products made body image issues worse for 1 in 3 teen girls, and that many of them blamed Facebook and Instagram for increases in overall anxiety and depression, Zuckerberg dismissed his own company's finding as user feedback. This winter, as a plaintiff's lawyer in Los Angeles presented him with extensive evidence supporting a link between Meta's social media brands and the mental health of its teenage users, Zuckerberg said more than a dozen times, "You're mischaracterizing this. Such episodes now look like clumsy moments in a decade of dissembling." Last Wednesday, Meta reached a settlement with the attorneys general of 47 states who had sued it for illegally manipulating the attention of children. The settlement will cost the company, which didn't acknowledge wrongdoing, up to $17 billion, a striking figure. Even more striking is the detail reported by the Wall Street Journal. During the second quarter of 2026 alone, Meta spent more than $2 billion on its legal defense. The trial, held in Oakland, hinged on an argument that even if social media providers cannot be held accountable for the content that their users post, a protection established in Section 230 of the Communications Decency Act, they should be liable for the algorithms that shape what users see. Before the settlement, the plaintiffs had made a strong case. The states presented evidence that senior executives at Meta, intent on maximizing their company's growth, had repeatedly set aside concerns about what its products were doing to its youngest users. A former Meta engineer testified that he had emailed Zuckerberg data showing that the chance of a teen encountering violent or graphic content was between 100 and 400 times higher than what the company acknowledged publicly. Beyond the financial penalty, Meta agreed to make measures that could, if spread throughout the industry, meaningfully change the experience of social media. Facebook and Instagram will remove the like count on posts, do more to verify that their users are at least 13 years old, limit the service to 2 hours a day for teenagers, and restrict service entirely for those users during nighttime hours. There were signs, too, that the public pressure on Meta may yet continue. Florida's Attorney General James Uthemeyer stayed away from the lawsuit, arguing that it did not go far enough. After the settlement was announced, he released a statement saying, "We'll see them at trial." The settlement was quickly compared to the tobacco lawsuits of the 90s, a moment of public clarity during which a ubiquitous product came to be seen as a scourge. But Meta, a trillion-dollar company increasingly invested in artificial intelligence, is so much vaster than RJR Nabisco, and the current settlement applies to only a single facet of its sprawling operations. There has always been an element of denial in the focus on Instagram's relationship with minors, when so many of the rest of us of legal age also scroll obsessively at weird hours. An unforgiving upcoming film about Meta, The Social Reckoning, written and directed by Aaron Sorkin, ends with the January 6th riot at the Capitol, an event that had a lot to do with social media, but not so much to do with kids. It would be easier to view the settlement as a breakthrough in the public's relationship with technology if we, the public, did not keep making the same mistakes. The problem is speed. New technologies are being disseminated ever more quickly, and the machinery of politics and law delivers accountability at best intermittently, and then only at a painstaking crawl. It took more than a decade of worrying about the way teenagers used Facebook and Instagram for a legal settlement to enforce a change in Meta's behavior. Meanwhile, the crypto industry was the largest corporate donor in the 2024 election cycle, and this year's midterms have been shaped by a voter backlash to AI data centers, which have cropped up across the country before the public has had a chance to weigh in on a technology that, as its own developers constantly warn, might be an existential threat. The scale of private capital available to entrepreneurs has made the tech industry a particularly

to anticipate a tech downturn, $35 billion of his investors' money vanished. Zuckerberg has always been a less fanciful kind of founder. Like his products, he expands to fill a social container. In the Obama era, he and his wife launched a Bill Gates-style philanthropy that invested in medical research, education, and public health. These days, he's into mixed martial arts. As the journalist Vincent Bevins has emphasized, social media itself followed a similar trajectory, in that what began as a tool to galvanize pro-democracy movements became useful to reactionary forces too. When interviewed about Sorkin's first movie about him, The Social Network, Zuckerberg said that its creators had misunderstood him. They just can't wrap their heads around the idea that someone might build something because they like building things. But that formulation ignores the crucial matter of what those things do to the people who use them. The social media age may finally be waning. Facebook and Instagram chastise, investors looking elsewhere. Even Donald Trump's presidency, after an extended halftime break, now nearing its fourth quarter. But the relationship between tech and society has not really been altered. So different products continue to follow a familiar pattern, a cloaked and supercilious rollout, a sudden ubiquity, a panicked public response. Two decades on, we are still stuck in versions of Zuck. The week of the Facebook settlement, the cover of Time featured Sam Altman and Greg Brockman, two of the founders of OpenAI, making a definitive case for their product. The headline read simply, "Trust us." And now from the Late A, How Donald Trump Outmaneuvers the Supreme Court by Ruth Marcus. In both the ballroom and the mail-in ballot cases, the president has tested the justices' willingness to stop him in his tracks. In June, as a federal appeals court panel considered whether to halt construction of President Donald Trump's White House ballroom, Judge Patricia Millett posed a fanciful-sounding hypothetical to the administration's lawyer. What if a president bulldozed the Statue of Liberty? Nothing can be done? She asked the lawyer, Yakov Roth. I think that's right, Roth replied. Later in the argument, Millett pressed Roth further about his contention that the federal courts have no authority to prevent the construction of the ballroom from going forward. And this is really something that can't be stopped in courts. It can only be stopped by Congress, she said. I think that's right, Roth replied again. The answer sounded shocking, but it perfectly encapsulated the administration's overweening theory of presidential power, that almost no outside entity has the right to contest its actions in court, and that any challenge that arrives is either too early or too late to change the outcome. On Monday, a bare majority of the Supreme Court enabled, as it often has, what Justice Ketanji Brown Jackson has described as Trump's catch-me-if-you-can approach. In an unsigned ruling issued through the court's emergency docket, five justices said work on the ballroom could proceed because the plaintiffs challenging the project, the National Trust for Historic Preservation, and one of its members, an architectural historian with an interest in the White House, likely would not suffer the kind of concrete and particularized injury sufficient to bring a lawsuit. At the same time, the majority said, the administration would likely suffer irreparable harm from a lower court's order blocking ballroom construction, even though the judge, a George W. Bush appointee, had allowed work to continue on a five-story military complex being constructed beneath the ballroom in order to protect the president and senior officials. The administration has described both the military complex and the ballroom as vitally required by national security, though the announcement of the ballroom project in July 2025 mentioned nothing about security concerns. The majority presented this ruling, which rejected the conclusions of two lower courts, as interim and limited.
Today,

0: 8. We do not pass upon the legality of the government's East Wing project, it said. But a finding that the project required authorization, in the unlikely event it were to come, would be of little comfort once the ballroom is built. That fait accompli, all 90,000 square feet of it, is, of course, what Trump has been counting on as his lawyers have fended off court challenges and a 250-person construction crew has raced toward completion. A system premised on legal niceties and compliance with established procedures has proved no match for Trump's strength of bill first, deal with the consequences later. The lower courts have, in large part, resisted Trump's effort too. As the plaintiffs in the ballroom case put it, outrun judicial review. But the Supreme Court's conservative majority has all too often demonstrated extraordinary deference to the executive branch, while also putting procedural roadblocks in the way of those challenging Trump's actions. In this case, the majority took a swipe not at the president for overstepping his constitutional bounds, but at the district court for daring to interfere with the activities of a coordinate branch of government. Courts, it added, may not exceed the bounds of their lawful authority simply because they may think another branch has exceeded its own. Perhaps the most unexpected aspect of Monday's ruling was that Chief Justice John Roberts dissented. Roberts has typically been supportive of presidential authority and reluctant to use the court's emergency docket to block the Trump administration from implementing its initiatives. In the ballroom case, Roberts broke with that stance, not only joining the three liberal justices, but reserving his authority to write the dissent himself. The six-page document did not exactly pulse with fiery rhetoric. "Today's decision is no victory for the separation of powers," Roberts observed, with characteristic mildness. But Roberts did not shy away from his bottom-line conclusion about the ballroom, that the construction is likely unlawful. Unlike the Constitution, Roberts noted, Congress has complete authority over the District of Columbia and federal property. It has, he added, explicitly prohibited construction on federal property without congressional authorization. The ballroom is a building or structure being erected on federal park grounds, President's Park in the District of Columbia, Roberts wrote. Yet Congress has not passed any law resembling express authority for the executive's construction of it. It is not difficult to discern, in Roberts' words, his frustration with Trump's behavior. He quoted Theodore Roosevelt on the White House's stately simplicity. You're listening to a one-hour broadcast of The New Yorker, brought to you on Gatewave. There is, Roberts concluded, reason to ensure that those responsible follow the rules in deciding what to tear down and what to build up at the People's House. A rule follower, Trump is not. This does not sit well with the rule-bound Chief Justice. Roberts' vote was especially notable because, like other conservatives, he has long endorsed a parsimonious view of constitutionally-based doctrine of standing, which limits courts to deciding actual cases or controversies. The notion is that only those with a real stake in the dispute, not a generalized grievance, have the right to a hearing. In a 1993 Law Review article, while still in private practice, Roberts praised standing requirements as a tool of judicial self-restraint that compels the other branches of government to do a better job in carrying out their responsibilities under the Constitution. In a 2007 case in which the court found that states could seek to force the Environmental Protection Agency to address global warming, Roberts dissented, accusing the majority of engaging in a sleight of hand to find that the states could sue. On Monday, Roberts turned to a kind of loosey-goosey standing argument he might once have disdained. A historic preservationist, he wrote, can be aesthetically injured in a concrete, particularized way by the transformation of a historic building that she frequently enjoys. Just as an environmentalist can sustain a concrete, particularized aesthetic injury from the extinction of a particular animal or the transformation of a particular forest or river that he regularly enjoys. Jonathan Alder, a law professor at the College of William and Mary, who has written on Robert's views on standing, told me he was surprised by Robert's vote. The other conservatives viewed this as a case where standing has run amok, Adler said. Adler, for his part, said he is inclined to agree. Something about this case, the way it was argued, the occupant of the White House, the particulars of what was done through the White House, caused the chief to see this differently. As offensive as the ballroom is legally and aesthetically, it pales in importance next to other Trump initiatives that are hurtling toward the court, among them his bid to limit the use of mail-in ballots in time for the midterm elections. Last month, the conservative justices cleared the way for the administration to proceed with implementing Trump's executive order on mail-in ballots, which, among other things, ordered the federal government to assemble a list of voting-age citizens in each state and said ballots should be delivered only to eligible voters in special barcoded envelopes. This move, the order stated, was necessary to enhance election integrity. The majority, once again overturning the conclusions of the lower court, said that a challenge by some two dozen states was premature and that the states lacked standing because they weren't harmed by the order. Now a district judge has blocked the regulation adopted by the Postal Service to implement the order. The record continues to lack any evidence regarding fraudulent absentee or mail-in voting, the U.S. District Judge Andrea Tawani wrote. In any event, the USPS's interest in correcting an unsubstantiated problem, though likely unconstitutional, means is dwarfed by the overwhelming risks of pervasive disenfranchisement of citizens who need access to mail ballots in order to vote. The administration is appealing, comparing the need to supervise mail-in ballots to the handling of cremated remains. Ashes, both pet and human, must be shipped in special USPS-provided boxes trackable by barcode. Having mail-in ballots, it argues, creates an opportunity for the mails themselves to be used to facilitate serious criminal activity, and the Postal Service must have at least as much authority to prevent that sort of harm as it does to ensure that mortal remains are not lost in the mail. On Thursday, the administration returned to the Supreme Court seeking an emergency order allowing the rule to take effect. With two states poised to begin sending mail-in ballots, the Solicitor General, D. John Sauer, warned, blocking the rule partially nullifies the post office's efforts to address the risk that the federal mails will be used to perpetuate voter fraud. Will the justices view the matter differently than in their initial ruling? Perhaps they are now confronting a final rule with immediate consequences for the midterm elections and more tangible harm to states. But even if the Chief Justice were to again defect from the conservative bloc, he would have to lure to his side one of the two other more moderate justices, Brett Kavanaugh and Amy Coney Barrett. It is not an auspicious sign that both voted with the majority in the ballroom case. The court has been willing at times to resist the most egregious of Trump's excesses. See its decisions this term, invalidating his emergency tariffs, rejecting his order eliminating birthright citizenship, and at least temporarily frustrating his effort to fire the Federal Reserve Governor Lisa Cook. But time after time, the majority has acceded to the administration's invocation of technical doctrines such as standing to allow policies to remain in place. It has also credulously accepted the administration's claims that its actions are necessitated by national security concerns. The emergency docket has become a mechanism for the administration to create facts on the ground. The litigation on the ballroom, for example, will limp along with almost certainly little effect on the construction of the ballroom itself. In that sense, the court's latest ruling is not strictly about the ballroom. It is rather about the judiciary's willingness to stand up to a president who has repeatedly demonstrated his disrespect for the rule of law. And now, from the Shouts and Murmurs Department, welcome to Career Day by Claire Friedman. Hi, kids. I'm Charlotte's mom, and I'm here to tell you about my job. My typical day begins with me waking up in a cold sweat around 3 a.m. I peel my phone off my sweaty cheek and dive straight into my work email. This ensures that I'll start the day early since I'm all but guaranteed to read something that will fill me with a powerful rage. This morning, for example, I encountered an email where my boss, Steve, put me in the CC line instead of the to line, even though I'm the person spearheading the project. Like, what is he doing? Rather than attempting to move past this for the sake of my mental and cardiovascular health, I spent the next 3 hours mulling a variety of pithy responses that would subtly call into question Steve's abilities, motives, intellect, and upbringing. However, kids, and this is key, I don't actually reply to his email until the sleeping child next to me finally stirs at around 5:50 a.m., at which point I immediately forget all my clever retorts because the screams for pancakes wipe the slate clean. After I drop my kids off at school, I dial into a daily 8:30 a.m. call that Steve set. I'm about to get on the subway. I anxiously join a quick 45-minute meeting, trying to make out what's being said amid the blaring of sirens, the barking of dogs, and the roar beneath my feet of every single train that I'm missing. When I arrive at my desk, I spend 2-ish hours messing around with an AI chatbot, as per the company's new mandate, teaching it how to do my job so that it can replace me. It sort of feels like getting paid to tutor a very optimistic, very eager golden retriever. After I've transferred 20 years worth of experience and hard work to a computer, in a matter of minutes, I asked the chatbot to brainstorm places that I could go to for lunch. Recommendation in hand, I traversed the city to a highly recommended Korean fried chicken place, only to find that it's been shuttered for more than 9 months. I picked up a $20 grain bowl instead, haul it back to the office, and eat at my desk alone, even though I'm not actually working, but rather engaging with the chatbot. After lunch, I scroll on TikTok until it's finally caffeine o'clock. After coffee, the day is pretty much over, so I mess around with the chatbot for another 3 hours, mostly asking it to generate cartoons for me at the beach. Once I've got a good enough image to post on Instagram, it's time to clock out. As soon as I get home, having received zero important emails in the course of the entire day, Steve asked me to log back in and build a 15-page deck on AI and us. I spent the next 2 hours using AI to make the deck while my children enjoy several episodes of Is It Cake? Sometimes I glance up and play along. Other times I take a photo of the cake and ask the chatbot to guess for us. And that pretty much does it. Any questions? Do I have a degree? Many. Were they expensive to procure? Obscenely. Am I satisfied with my level of income? Ha ha ha. No. What job do I do? It doesn't matter. They're all the same now. Is there any chance that that's going to improve by the time you enter the workforce? Sure. Anyway, study hard, kids, but also make sure that what you're studying is how to live off the land. And now comment. The America That 9/11 Made by Jill Lepore. A quarter century after the attacks, the grief, wars, and political furies of their aftermath still shape American life. I was jammed into an elevator in Minneapolis this summer, heading for the 50th floor, up like a shot, when someone tapped my shoulder. I wiggled in place, craned my neck around. "Hey, I know you," a woman behind me said, smiling. "I took a class with you. I was in your lecture when the planes hit the towers." We stepped off together. Floor 50 turned out to be a wall of windows and looked out at the city spread vertiginously below us. Remembering that moment 25 years ago in a Boston University lecture hall, the class, The Emerging United States, started at 8 a.m. so early that the student athletes brought breakfast and the room smelled like Egg McMuffins. That morning, we'd been in the 1820s, and I'd been blathering about Andrew Jackson and the penny press when cell phones across the hall started bleeding like lost lambs. God thought, no phones in class. Then someone gasped, and someone shrieked, and someone called out that he'd received a text from his sister in New York, and the towers, oh my God, towers, thousands of people. That couldn't be true, could it? Plenty of students didn't have phones then, I didn't, and texting was spotty. The phones kept ringing, bye. The Pentagon? The students were polite, hesitant. Please, answer your phones, I said. Pick up, call back, call. The rest of us waited. A student talking to her father said that the planes had come from Logan and he wanted to know, was she okay? Was Boston under attack? We knew nothing. What was safest, stay or go? Go, I decided. I ended class, go straight to your dorms and be safe. Then I got on my bicycle, turned on the radio, bolted to the handlebars, listened to the unfathomable news. Looked up at the clearest, bluest sky. No planes, and pedaled across the river to a daycare center to pick up my very little boys because mammals gather their young. Every September 11th, people assembled near Ground Zero for the tolling of a bell, the whispering of prayers, the offering of flowers, the waving of flags. For 24 years, the bell has tolled six times at 8:46 a.m. when a plane crashed into the North Tower, 9:03 a.m. when a plane hit the South Tower, 9:37 a.m. when a plane hit the Pentagon, 9:59 a.m. when the South Tower fell, 10:03 a.m. when Flight 93 crashed into a field in western Pennsylvania, and 10:28 a.m. when the North Tower fell. Between bells, mourners read aloud the names of nearly 3,000 people who had died that day. There will be a seventh bell tolling this year for the thousands who have since died by suicide or from cancer and other illnesses caused by the ravages of terrorism. The day's events are measured in minutes, a ticking clock. The grief in years, a beating heart. When it began, September 11, 2001, seemed just like another ordinary day, Mike Kelly writes in After Ground Zero, Everyday Americans and the Unhealed Scars of 9/11. Just before 7 a.m., a teenager heads to high school. His father goes into the city for a meeting. A young mother dresses her children. Her husband begins his commute to Cantor Fitzgerald. A firefighter starts his shift in Queens. A priest dons his robes. A Morgan Stanley assistant vice president boards a train. By noon, thousands have died, including a 2-year-old girl flying to Disneyland, an 85-year-old man traveling to his son's wedding, and more than 400 of the first responders who raced to the Twin Towers. Kelly focuses on what followed, the emotional ruins and brokenness left behind in the lives of ordinary people. As when a month later, Kristen Brutweiser was informed that her husband's left arm had been found. Or when 3 years later, she was notified that one of his shoulders had been identified. And that, given improved DNA testing, more news would likely follow. How long would this go on? Would there be a call about Ron's leg, she wondered? His torso, his head? Brutweiser has been a prominent voice among family members and survivors who have pressed for a fuller account of 9/11. Their efforts led to the 9/11 Commission Report, published in 2004, which, through riveting and detail, held no one in the U.S. government responsible for intelligence lapses that failed to stop the hijackings. For many families, the opening of the 9/11 Memorial and Museum in 2014 brought no solace. Steve Kandel, whose 28-year-old sister Shari was among the more than 1,000 people whose remains were never identified, was an early visitor. Later, he wrote about inspecting artifacts and images in the $350 million, 110,000-square-foot museum, from the hulk of an ambulance to handwritten pleas for help, and dusty, ownerless topsiders encased in glass. Everyone should have a museum dedicated to the worst day of their life and be forced to attend it with a bunch of tourists from Denmark. Annotated divorce papers blown up and mounted. Interactive exhibits detailing how your mom's last round of chemo didn't take. Souvenir t-shirts emblazoned with your best friend's last words before the car crash. And you should have to see for yourself how little your pain matters to a family of five who need to get some food before their kids melt down. Or maybe worse, watch it be co-opted by people who want, for whatever reason, to feel that connection so acutely. The rubble had been cleared, a report written, a museum built. Artifacts are still being collected. The Smithsonian National Museum of American History is exhibiting severed seat belts from Flight 93, singed ID badges from the Pentagon, battered briefcases from the Twin Towers. But there are other kinds of rubble, the dust and debris of anguish and fury. On the 15th anniversary of 9/11, Kristen Brutmeister told Mike Kelly, "I've waited 15 years. My husband was murdered with 3,000 people, and not one person has been held accountable. How is that possible? But has no one been held accountable? Millions have suffered, and hundreds of thousands have died. George W. Bush declared a global war on terror on September 20th, 2001. The U.S. went to war in Afghanistan on October the 7th. That war, the longest in American history, lasted 20 years. The Iraq War began in 2003. U.S. Special Operation Forces killed Osama bin Laden in 2011. The global war on terror has never been declared over. Brown University's Cost of Wars Project estimates that post 9/11, American military operations in Iraq, Afghanistan, Syria, Yemen, and Pakistan killed nearly 1 million people between 2001 and 2023, including more than 400,000 civilians. Non-civilian deaths include more than 7,000 U.S. service members, more than 8,000 military contractors, more than 12,000 allied troops, and more than 28,000 U.S. service members and veterans who have died by suicide. Janet Reitman weaves together character sketches to reckon with the aftermath of 9/11 and The Inheritance, an American tragedy in five acts. After Marlo Sydow, an East Dallas lawyer who had once worked on the 46th floor of the North Tower, learned of the attack, Reitman writes, "She started to cry and kept on crying for what felt like 5 years. She couldn't stop thinking about how one of those planes had flown directly into an elevator shaft, severed the cables, and sent cars filled with people plummeting 78 stories. The hijackers were dead. The search for their collaborators and other terrorists in what was now called the homeland proceeded under terms established by the Patriot Act. Many Muslim Americans hid or fled. Between 2002 and 2003, 13,000 faced deportation proceedings. People around Sedato began disappearing. Lebanese stock boy at Kroger, the assistant professor of Middle East history, the Palestinian grocer, the Pakistani computer scientist who spent every single night and weekend with his family. Sometimes they'd vanish for a few hours or a day. Other times they'd be gone for good. Sedato became a leading defense attorney for Muslim Americans caught in dragnet sweeps that the FBI was conducting across the country. Her clients included Mufid Abdelqader, whose half-brother led Hamas. The FBI arrested Abdelqader in 2004 and charged him with raising millions for terrorists. Sentenced to 20 years, he was released in 2024. Terry Albury joined the FBI as a counterterrorism expert in Minneapolis in 2001. He told Reitman that his training included viewing 9/11 footage over and over. The planes hitting the towers, the smoke pouring out of the buildings, the people jumping to their deaths. The buildings collapsing into a toxic cloud. Death, destruction, and devastation. It was, he said, like watching a snuff film. He knocked on doors and grilled people based on what he considered scant evidence. In 2016, Albury began leaking documents to The Intercept. He was discovered, arrested, charged under the Espionage Act, and sentenced to 4 years in prison. Nathan D'Amigo, a Marine, completed two tours in Iraq, returned with PTSD, attempted suicide twice, then committed violent crimes. He needed someone to blame for the friends he watched die, his pain, everything. In prison, he began reading David Duke. "Doesn't it bother you that white people are being replaced by foreigners in our own country?" he asked his brother. "Actually, man, not really." Out of prison, D'Amigo founded a white supremacist group. In 2016, after attending the Republican National Convention in Cleveland, he went to San Francisco on a call through a bullhorn. "If you are here illegally, it's time to go home. America is not your home." The next year at the Unite the Right rally in Charlottesville, neo-Nazis carrying tiki torches chanted a slogan of his coinage, "You will not replace us. Dust and debris, anguish and fury." In Minneapolis this summer, looking for the 50th floor windows, I thought of how masked federal immigration agents had killed Renee Good and Alex Preti in this beautiful city, and how the head of the Department of Homeland Security accused them of domestic terrorism, digging through the rubble in vain for Americans to blame. A quarter century, a generation has passed since the towers fell. My little boys are grown men. The students from that lecture hall have children of their own. They live in a different and even angrier America. For years, as the first day icebreaker, I asked students, "What's the first event of worldwide historical significance that entered your consciousness when you were young?" One year, every student said 9/11, and a sophomore said, "My father died in the towers." The room fell silent. There was no coming back from that answer. I stopped asking the question. And now from the sporting scene, the strange case of Kawhi Leonard and the Los Angeles Clippers by Louisa Thomas. The NBA's investigation found that the team circumvented the salary cap. The severe punishment that followed was decisive, but the story as it unfolded was harder to pin down. The NBA left no doubt. After a year-long investigation into the Los Angeles Clippers, which concluded that the team had circumvented the league's salary cap by secretly arranging no-show endorsement deals with at least four companies for their star, Kawhi Leonard, the commissioner, Adam Silver, issued the most severe punishment in NBA history. The Clippers were docked 5 first-round draft picks and fined $30 million. Its owner, Steve Ballmer, was barred from team activities for a year. Its president of business operations, Jillian Zucker, was suspended without pay for a year. And the president of basketball operations, Lawrence Frank, got 6 months. Leonard, the player at the center of the scandal, was fined $700,000, which is either a gross under penalty or the league's coup de grace. It appears to have mollified the NBA Players Association, likely reducing the risk of arbitration, and thus potentially foreclosing the Clippers' only very feasible avenue for appeal. The team, which investigators described as uncooperative, continues to deny any wrongdoing and insisted in a statement that it will challenge the ruling. One urgent question remains. What's with all the hammers? They're all over the place. The website Defector counted 18 headlines about the league's punishment of the Clippers that used variations of the word hammer. In sources that included everything from the No Dunks basketball podcast to the Wall Street Journal. Defector's own headline, "When all you have is a hammer, every headline looks like a nail." I spotted the word in stories in The Athletic and The Ringer, heard it on SportsCenter, and saw it in the title of an episode of Pablo Torre Finds Out, the podcast that originally exposed an apparent sham endorsement deal between Leonard and Aspiration, an environmental startup, which launched the league's investigation. Another story in Defector upgraded the Clippers' punishment to a million-ton crap hammer. Hammers were swung, laid down, and otherwise deployed. Most of them were dropped. As cliches go, drop the hammer is not the worst. It's pithy. It's got a pleasing staccato rhythm. It suggests authority, impact, a decisive action, even righteous violence. And it has the virtues, yes, there are virtues, of a cliche. It's effective as shorthand. Everyone knows what it means. Or do they? The more times I came across it, the more it confused me. What does it mean? I imagine that the people saying that Silva hammered the Clippers wanted readers to picture Silva, a thin, bald, bespectacled lawyer, swinging a hammer and smashing the Clippers' future. Or it could be referring to an auctioneer's hammer announcing a sale, or the bang of a judge's gavel as the final verdict is rendered. The phrase arguably borrows something from all those antecedents, but it doesn't quite derive from any one of them. It's a metaphor that sounds vivid, but turns out to have no literal reference. Perhaps only a pendant or a hypocrite would fuss about that kind of imprecision. I use cliches all the time. This is the pot calling the kettle black. And who cares if dropping the hammer refers to some sort of cross between a gavel and a gun and a power driver? You know, a crap hammer when you see one. But seeing the word over and over again gave me an uneasy feeling I'd had many times while considering the strange case of Leonard and the Clippers. It's a feeling of being swept along on a stream of shared assumptions and then sensing that the water is murky. Things aren't quite what they seem. The case began with the reporting by Pablo Torre Finds Out, which revealed a great deal and won Torre a Pulitzer. Leonard, a wildly talented NBA star who plays rarely and speaks publicly hardly at all, was paid huge amounts of money by a climate-focused fintech company that had gone bankrupt, whose leader is now in prison for fraud. The company had a $300 million deal with the Clippers to become its new stadium's founding partner, and Ballmer, the league's richest owner and one of its most respected ones, too, was among the company's investors. Further reporting revealed evidence of several other suspicious deals. The subsequent league investigation, which was conducted by the law firm Wachtell Lipton, brought us many more facts about what happened. The firm's report laid them out in plain and careful detail with quotes from texts, emails, interviews, and contemporaneous notes. The overall impression at the end is the same as it was a year ago, based on Torre's first podcast of the subject. The Clippers engage in salary cap circumvention. And yet, the report also left me with another distinct impression, how hard it is to know exactly what, in any given moment is going on. That was true, of course, before Toure's revelations. If Aspiration hadn't gone bankrupt, there might not have been this thought of a public paper trail, and the Clippers might have gotten away with the whole scheme. And it remained true even as the reporting unfolded. Along the way, many trusted journalists and large portions of the public got at least part of the story wrong. 2 weeks ago, an ESPN story by three respected journalists began, "The NBA has found no evidence showing LA Clippers owner Steve Ballmer funneled money through team sponsors to pay Kawhi Leonard in order to circumvent the salary cap," according to three people with knowledge of discussions between the two sides in recent days. Likewise, many people believe that Silver would avoid imposing a harsh punishment on Ballmer, or that the investigators would evade asking tough questions. Some felt that Ballmer was too smart to be involved in this sort of chicanery. Others thought that the mere fact of his extreme wealth suggested a lack of integrity. What gives the Wachtell-Lipton investigation credibility is not only its careful presentation of facts, but also the way the context and sources are weighed and considered. By the time the report comes to its conclusion, it's almost impossible not to believe that the endorsement deals were initiated, facilitated, and induced by the Clippers, apparently in order to satisfy the demands of Leonard's uncle, his business manager. Nothing is taken for granted. Nothing is made too grand. Zucker told one story that investigators determined was a lie. Ballmer said that another was what they called inaccurate at best. Frank took notes that described things, who said what, in what meeting, in real time. Then he gave those notes to the lawyers. The Clippers acknowledged only introducing Leonard to sponsors and claimed that other teams did the same. The suggestion was that they'd been singled out for a common practice, as if they were no different from any other ambitious team. What the notes described was something more specific. But we're living in a time of growing authoritarianism and diminishing trust. Repair will require not only a common respect for rules, but a common skepticism about how easy consensus and a faith that words can mean what they say. And now from the financial page. Has the AI job apocalypse been postponed? By John Cassidy. So far, the proliferation of products such as Claude and ChatGPT hasn't led to mass displacement of workers, but deployment is accelerating and economic pressures are rising. Nearly 3 years ago, shortly after OpenAI released ChatGPT-4, Sam Altman, the company's CEO, suggested that the artificial intelligence revolution could eliminate up to half of all existing jobs. "I think that's good," Altman said at a Wall Street Journal conference. "I think that's the way of progress, and we'll find new and better jobs." In May of last year, Dario Amodai, the CEO of Anthropic, said that AI could destroy up to half of all entry-level positions and send the unemployment rate up to between 10 and 20% by 2030. So far, though, there's little sign of job displacement on the scale that the two tech barons predicted. And Altman, for one, is backtracking. Speaking on a podcast last month, he admitted that the AI transformation was proceeding slower than he had expected, adding, "The economy just has so much inertia." Like everyone else, Altman can read economic statistics. The August job figures, which were released last Friday, showed that the economy created 162,000 jobs last month, more than Wall Street had expected, and that the nationwide unemployment rate stayed at 4.1%, a low figure in historical terms. During the past couple of years, the rate has risen a bit, but many economists attribute this to slower economic growth and lower immigration, rather than AI destroying jobs. Since August 2023, according to another government survey, layoffs and discharges have averaged about 1.7 million a month. That's little change from the average figure during the decade from 2010 to 2019. To be sure, the impact of AI could be more concentrated, and one area many people believe it is showing up is in job prospects for recent college graduates. Between June of 2022 and June of 2026, joblessness in this group rose from 4.2% to 5.7%, pushing it above the overall unemployment rate for the first time in decades. Some observers have linked this rise to businesses such as tech giants and Wall Street banks limiting their hiring and investing heavily in AI tools. But recent research suggests that AI isn't the only factor affecting corporate recruitment policies. A study from the Federal Reserve Bank of New York highlighted the spread of remote work, saying it has made some employers reluctant to add new workers to positions in which they won't interact regularly with their colleagues. Another complicating factor is that whatever is impacting recent college graduates also seems to be affecting young people who don't have a degree. In recent years, the jobless rate has risen for all Americans in the 22 to 27 age group. Something we know for sure is that AI use spreading is still spreading, and not just in the U.S. Earlier this year, the consulting firm McKinsey surveyed big businesses around the world and found that 40% of them are deploying AI agents, up from 27% last year. But the McKinsey study also confirmed that the impact on employment has been smaller than expected. In its 2025 survey, 32% of respondents from organizations using AI said that they expected to see AI-related job cuts this year. In the latest survey, just 14% of respondents reported seeing actual AI-related job reductions. These findings jibe with the results of statistical analysis carried out by economists at the Yale Budget Lab using data on individual occupations. The occupational mix is not yet changing in ways that clearly align with the introduction of AI into the workforce, the lab reported in a recent update. How can these findings be explained? One possibility is that many professions may be more AI resistant than first thought. In a new book, Messy Jobs, the economists Luis Garciano of the London School of Economics and Jin Li and Yahi Wu, both of the University of Hong Kong, discuss jobs that are hard for AI models to displace because they involve a broader range of tasks than might appear at first glance. They cite radiologists as an example. When AI first came in, many observers thought they would be displaced en masse. That hasn't happened, and that may be because, in addition to reading scans, radiologists also do things like talk to patients, coordinate with surgeons, and reach judgments on tricky cases, things that AI models may struggle with. Another factor to consider is that, for now, anyway, many professions that involve manual labor seem happily oblivious to AI data from Anthropic shows that cleaners, carpenters, electricians, and plumbers account for virtually none of the usage of Claude, its AI system. From an employment perspective, that's good news. But AI and robotics are progressing by the month. Perhaps the hammer is still hanging over America's knowledge workers, and it just hasn't fallen yet. Take the legal profession. In theory, generative AI models can carry out some of the tasks that lawyers have traditionally undertaken, such as drawing up and checking documents, researching past cases, and even making legal arguments. One recent blind test found that law professors preferred AI-generated answers to legal questions over those written by their fellow professors. And yet, according to the Bureau of Labor Statistics, the number of lawyers is stable or even rising slightly. Last month, there were 1,245,900 people providing legal services in the United States. That figure is up about 0.5% from a year ago, and it is roughly the same level as it was a decade ago. But how long can this situation persist? Ultimately, client fees pay the salaries of all these lawyers, and thanks to AI, the fee structure is being challenged on at least two fronts. The legal world is awash with AI startups promising to transform the industry's economics, and now Wall Street banks, which spend enormous sums on legal services, are demanding fee reductions from their lawyers. If the number of hours they're working on a matter has come down because of AI, our expectation is for costs to come down significantly per transaction. Adam Mesho, Citigroup's global head of legal, told the Financial Times, it seems likely that some law firms, to preserve their profit margins, will further automate their operations and reduce their headcount, particularly at junior levels. But it's not just a matter of preserving jobs in the age of AI. Wage trends are also alarming. 25 years ago, more than 60% of all income that was created in the economy accrued to labor in the form of wages and other compensation. Now, even before the full effects of AI are felt, official figures show that the labor share has fallen to a historic low of 52.8%. To be sure, some of this drop, perhaps a third, can be attributed to technical factors, including shifts in tax policy that have encouraged businesses to reclassify some labor income as capital income. But much of the fall reflects a genuine shift from wages to profits, which agentic models could accentuate. An AI apocalypse in the labor market doesn't appear to be arriving on the schedule advertised by the likes of Altman and Amodai. But having a bit of breathing space is no excuse for inaction. And that concludes our broadcast of The New Yorker for today. This is GateWave. Until next week, I'm Jim Farrar.
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2: Did you know that there is a White Cane Awareness Day? To explain that, here's Maureen Reed from WBBM Chicago on the Disability Minute, a regular piece created by the people at Chris Radio.
3: October 15th is White Cane Awareness Day. I'm Maureen Reed with the Disability Minute. Believe it or not, blind people don't automatically know how to use a white cane. It requires training with a certified orientation and mobility instructor. Jared Bazigan works at the Chicago Lighthouse in that capacity, training children and adults.
4: I have definitely encountered people who come to me for their first lesson and they have the cane already and they've never been shown how to use it.
3: Jarrett's instruction includes teaching techniques like tapping, sweeping, and shorelining, which is using the cane to trail along a grass line or the base of a wall. It also involves breaking some bad habits.
4: I know a lot of people that come to me, they're saying they're counting stairs, and we're like, we need to move away from that. There are many stairways that that person could encounter in their daily life, and you can't keep track of all the different numbers of stairs. It could be dangerous.
3: Produced by people with disabilities at the Chicago Lighthouse. Maureen Reed for News Radio 105.9 WBBM.
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13: 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Today, I'll be reading from Prevention, August, copyright 2026, Hearst Magazines, Incorporated. And now, I'll begin with the Pulse section, Natural Selection, Hello, Aloe. It's good for more than post-sun soothing. There's plenty you can do with that aloe vera gel in your cupboard. Aloe vera comes from the spiky leaves of the aloe plant, a succulent, and it's filled with vitamins, minerals, and antioxidants. Here are three ways it can contribute to healing. Hair Hero. Apply aloe to your scalp and strands, then let it sit for 30 to 60 minutes as a natural hair mask. Its hydrating and cooling properties provide gentle moisture and curb dandruff while breaking down sebum to combat greasiness without stripping hair of its natural oils. Also, preliminary studies have hinted at aloe's potential to prevent hair loss and promote new growth, possibly through improving overall scalp and hair health. But further research is needed. Skin Savior. Sure, it cools as a sunburn, but aloe vera gel also is rich in vitamins E and C and has antibacterial properties, making it a natural moisturizer, skin brightener, and acne fighter. You can apply it straight or combine it with brown sugar, oatmeal, or Himalayan salt to DIY a gentle exfoliating scrub. Aloe's anti-inflammatory effects mean it can ease eczema and psoriasis symptoms too. Just be sure to do a patch test to see how you react before slathering it on irritated or inflamed skin. Thirst Quencher. Aloe vera juice looks like coconut water and it's just as refreshing. Research shows that it may help boost hydration thanks to its electrolytes. It may also relieve constipation and ease heartburn by soothing the esophagus and reducing acid in the stomach. Look for a version with no added sugar. If you crave more taste, mix plain aloe vera juice with a little 100% fruit juice and sip it in moderation, as having too much may cause digestive issues. On to prevention wellness, the real deal. News or noise, monkey mind, a schlepping workout, and the viral snore stopper that isn't, by Lisa Bain. I find it hard to focus in meditation. Does this mean I'm bad at it? Meditation takes practice. Maybe that's why they call it a practice. The more you do it, the better you'll become at staying in the moment. You're not bad at meditation just because your mind won't quiet down. That's like saying you're bad at working out because your muscles get tired, says Lindsay Benoit O'Connell, CSCS, a certified meditation teacher and the founder of the LAB Wellness. Your mind thinks. That's what it does. Meditation isn't about stopping thoughts. It's about noticing them without having them take over, being less hijacked by everything happening around and inside you. You might find that you think even more or feel anxious when you close your eyes. This is very real and very common, says O'Connell. When you slow down and are alone with your thoughts, everything can come up at once. That doesn't mean you're doing it wrong. Noticing your reactions is actually the goal. Feeling so much at one time, though, can be uncomfortable. Meditation can bring up stored emotions and sensations, especially in people with a history of trauma, she says. That can feel intense, but it isn't a failure. Still, there are people who should approach meditation with caution, she explains, including those with active PTSD symptoms, severe anxiety, or strong patterns of depressive rumination. But you may not need to take meditation off the table, O'Connell says. Seeing a trauma-informed therapist can help. Meditation is a powerful tool, but it's not a replacement for support. It should be approached in a way that lets you feel safe and supported, and in a way your body can actually handle. Those who are simply dealing with a busy, anxious mind should start with a type of meditation that provides something to focus on rather than utter silence, advises O'Connell. This might be a guided meditation, an instructor talks you through it, or breath work, in which you count your exhalations and inhalations. The point is to anchor your attention somewhere supportive, not to throw your mind into the deep end with no floaties, O'Connell notes. You can also try keeping it quick. The brain is incredibly adaptable, and even consistent short practices can start changing how you respond to stress, help you focus your attention, and regulate your emotions, O'Connell adds. I tell my clients I'd rather they meditate for 5 minutes each day than 20 minutes.

more intense, wearers typically expend 10% to 15% more energy exercising in them, according to studies. This translates to a modest increase in calorie burn. Some sources estimate 30 to 50 extra calories in a 30-minute workout, depending on effort and fitness level. Conventional wisdom would dictate that this would add up to at least a little weight loss. But now you're poised for the but. And here it is. Solid conclusions about weight loss are hard to draw because, contrary to older ways of thinking, weight is not as simple as calories in, calories out. Genetics and natural metabolism are big determinants of who loses through diet and exercise and who doesn't. Lifestyle factors such as sleep and stress levels also come into play. And there are other factors too, such as starting weight. Heavier people tend to lose more at the beginning of a weight loss program, and gender. Men may lose more weight initially for hormonal reasons and because they tend to have greater muscle mass, which leads to more caloric burn. Plus, the science on weighted vests is all over the place. Most of the studies have been small and focused on specific populations, such as people with obesity or physically fit young people in the military. Different amounts of weight were tested in the vests, and if the subjects exercised, they did different activities. What they ate and how much also varied. Our take. Exercise is hands down one of the best things you can do for your whole body health. And if you're wearing a weighted vest, it makes it more fun or challenging and encourages you to get it on out there, then by all means, vest up. Start with light weights and add more as your body adjusts, advises the American College of Sports Medicine. And if you have health or joint issues, chat with your doctor or physical therapist first. Next, I've heard that mouth taping during sleep is good for you. True or false? The short answer, no. Mouth taping may sound like something out of a teen summer camp movie. The bad bunkmate tapes her rival's mouth shut while she sleeps, but it's a real-life trend. Some people tape their mouths shut to try to force themselves to breathe through their noses during the night because they've heard that bestows health benefits. But it turns out that research to back up most of the claims floating around is either limited or non-existent. In fact, for some people, mouth taping can be unsafe. Before we talk tape, all other things being equal, breathing through your nose naturally is optimal, says Raj Dasgupta, MD, FAASM, a pulmonary and sleep medicine specialist at Huntington Health. And healthy people shouldn't obsess over it. The nose filters out particles, warms and humidifies air, and produces nitric oxide, which provides respiratory antimicrobial and cardiovascular benefits, he adds. That said, your body naturally switches between nasal and mouth breathing when necessary, especially during exertion and when you're congested. Unless you have a condition that interferes with normal breathing, you can let your body decide which face hold takes in air. So why are people sealing their lips in this particular way? Most of the chatter on mouth taping is about two supposed health benefits, that it stops snoring and that it helps with obstructive sleep apnea, OSA, a condition in which throat muscles relax, causing the upper airway to narrow or close during sleep. This blockage stops breathing, leads to low oxygen levels. The brain then briefly wakes the person to reopen the airway, often resulting in their snoring loudly or gasping multiple times during the night. OSA is a big deal associated with a higher risk of cardiovascular disease, diabetes, and cognitive problems. However,
Not only does mouth taping not help with OSA,

but it can actually worsen the situation, cautions Dr. Descupta. OSA already involves partial or complete upper airway collapse during sleep, and restricting mouth breathing can reduce an important compensatory airflow pathway, especially for people whose nasal passages are blocked or narrowed, he says. In other words, mouth taping can potentially lead to more drops in oxygen levels or more frequent sleep disruptions. As for controlling plain old snoring, there's almost no research on whether mouth taping helps. Snoring, when it's not due to OSA, involves factors including the anatomy of the mouth and sinuses, age, weight, alcohol use, and allergies, none of which mouth taping can change. The bottom line, don't tape your mouth shut without consulting a healthcare provider. If someone feels they need mouth taping to sleep better, that's probably a warning sign that they should be evaluated for an underlying sleep disorder rather than trying to self-treat. On to our health section, making house calls. You thought we meant doctors. Oh, no, but each year there are more home testing kits that allow you to pee on a stick and send a sample to diagnose various conditions. Convenient, yes, but there are downsides. Here's what you need to know. By Merrill Davis Landau, if you're ever bought a home testing kit for the flu or UTI, you're one of many. Home health tests are a multi-billion-dollar global industry, expected to increase by more than 50% in the next decade. In fact, the first FDA-approved at-home tests for human papillomavirus virus, HPV, the most common cause of cervical cancer, just became available nationwide, and it will be fully covered by most health insurance next year. This is great news if you dread pap smears or simply can't get in to see a doctor. It's also the latest evidence that these kits are changing the way we access care, and sometimes even the nature and quality of the care itself. A top-of-mind question, are at-home tests a good thing? Many doctors worry that the abundance of these tests may lead people to bypass the medical system entirely for various reasons, leading to negative health outcomes. Another issue, not all tests sold are accurate or useful. Then again, the convenience and lower costs may encourage people to test who otherwise wouldn't have. And some who know their bodies and have recurrent conditions can avoid wasting time and money when they simply need confirmation and a prescription. The state of home testing. Some 50 years after the first FDA-approved home test, the pregnancy detector EPT, the range of symptoms and functions people can assess on their own is vast and growing. You can screen for flu, diabetes, sexually transmitted infections, food allergies, Lyme disease, HIV, and many other conditions, often without a doctor's prescription from home. You can even test your poop to learn the makeup of your gut microbiome and receive personalized dietary recommendations, which may or may not be helpful. Home tests are done in two ways. Drugstore tests. For certain tests, such as those for flu, COVID, pregnancy, or ovulation, you buy a kit online or you pick one up at a drugstore, follow the instructions, and analyze the results at home. Lab tests. For these, you order a kit from a lab, including Everly Well, Let's Get Checked, and LabCorp On Demand. You then collect a sample, which might be blood, urine, saliva, or stool, and mail it in for analysis. The results are reviewed by a clinician, and you assess them via the company's portal. Some labs let you pay an additional fee to have a telehealth consult with one of their providers. There are other setups as well. For example, Teal, the company behind the new HPV test,
has patients undergo a clinical intake before they receive the test. If the results are abnormal, they're usually offered a telehealth appointment with a provider to discuss the next steps. Whether it's best to test at home or make an appointment depends on many factors. For one thing, home tests have a broad range of effectiveness and utility. Some might yield a false result or give you information that isn't actually useful. And while you may save money by avoiding a doctor's fee, some home tests cost several hundred dollars, and often they aren't covered by insurance. The decision also depends on your relationship with your doctor. Some are fine if you simply share your results with them, but others will ask that you come in for a retest regardless before they will write a prescription. About to pick up a test? Here's what to consider. The advantages. You might not need time off from work or life. If you wake up with an achy, ouchy, yikes, do I have a UTI feeling, you may test yourself at home rather than waiting at urgent care to have your pee checked. Armed with the results, you can then call your doctor's office to get an Rx for the appropriate treatment. For some conditions, for instance, bacterial vaginosis and urinary tract and yeast infections, if you order the test via a testing company that has telehealth providers, you may be connected directly with one who can give you a prescription if needed. You often get quicker answers, especially these days. One of the main benefits of home testing is that it allows you to bypass a growing problem in our medical system. A shortage of physicians means it can be tough to get an appointment, even when you're unwell. It would be ideal for people to go to a doctor's office for a test when they're having symptoms, says Michael Hotchman, MD, an internist in Los Angeles. But access to primary care is so challenged that many people can't. And it's private. This is a key advantage of these tests, especially those for sexually transmitted infections or other sensitive conditions. Some people are too self-conscious or embarrassed to tell their doctors they may have been exposed to a disease such as syphilis, cases of which spiked 80% between 2018 and 2022, according to the CDC. When it comes to HIV/AIDS, research has shown that home HIV tests, can make a difference. In one study, after at-risk individuals were offered a home test, the testing rate nearly doubled. Key concerns about testing at home. You may test for the wrong condition if you think you have the flu and are experiencing that telltale "I've been hit by a truck" feeling. A home test to confirm it can be helpful. But if your symptoms are atypical, you may not test for the right issue. Or if you're not sure and you select a test from a website's drop-down menu, you may say take a home thyroid test when your fatigue is actually caused by a vitamin deficiency or heart disease. Doctors are trained to understand which set of symptoms most likely matches a condition before they order a test, says Sheldon Campbell, MD, a professor of laboratory medicine at the Yale School of Medicine. A home test may be less accurate than one done in a physician office. If you grab a UTI test off the drugstore shelf rather than ordering one from a lab or having your doctor do the test, it is likely to be one involving a dipstick, meaning it comes with a collection cup and a test strip. This type of test looks not for bacteria but for markers of infection such as white blood cells. This method is less accurate than a urine culture. That's when the bacteria are grown, examined under a microscope, and identified with certainty. False negatives are especially problematic. They mean you may not get the treatment you need. In the case of a UTI, that could allow the infection to spread to your kidney. You may not get the best sample. Though we are all pros at collecting nasal samples to test for COVID, not all samples are that easy to collect.
If the specimen isn't good, the results won't be good, Dr. Campbell says. That's why it's crucial to read instructions closely before starting a test and follow them precisely. Also, it's important to take the test during the recommended time window. And when you're sending a test to a lab, protect the specimen. Don't let the package sit in your hot car while you stop for lunch before going to the post office. Test results can be limited or misinterpreted. People may not know how to interpret a report with red all over the place. This is especially the case with certain types of food allergy tests, he adds. You can get a positive result not only if you're allergic or have recently had it, but you can know for sure whether the food is the issue until you eliminate it from your diet. The results might not shed light on anything. This is the case for tests that assess menopause status, for example. Levels can fluctuate from week to week and month to month, making the test results simply a snapshot. If the test for menopause shows that FSH is low, it may give a woman a false sense that she is not perimenopause. A doctor can explain the limitations of testing and offer other ways to determine whether you are in transition, as well as treatment that could help. And a doctor's involvement. Sometimes a positive test means staying home and drinking lots of fluids. For most people, that is what is needed to deal with COVID and the flu. But finding out they're positive for something potentially scary can lead some people to avoid seeing a doctor for fear of more bad news. When syphilis, for example, is not treated clearly, the disease can cause heart and brain problems. If you decide to use a home test for an issue that isn't easily treated, bring the results to your next appointment so your doc can help you evaluate the results and figure out the next step. The bottom line, test yourself at home if you want, but treat the results as the first step and keep your physician as a key part of your team. Well, that's all the time we have for today. This has been Francie Kiever with Prevention. I hope you've enjoyed today's reading from the audio reading service at the Allen County Public Library.

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1: From the Bureau of Economic Geology, this is Earth Date. We have 10 fingers, so we've based our common counting systems on 10. Why then do we divide the day into 12 hours and the hour into 60 minutes? To understand, we need to go back 3,000 years. Babylonians also used their hands to count, but wanting to count higher than 10, they devised a different system. They used their thumb to count the three segments of their four fingers to get 12. They marked that 12 by raising a finger on the other hand. 12 times 5 fingers is 60. 2,500 years ago, when people started using sundials, it seemed only natural to divide the day in 12. Egyptian astronomers then found 12 stars to mark the passing of time in the night sky, making a 24-hour cycle. Early Greek mathematicians realized they could divide a circle into 6 equilateral triangles, like a sliced pizza. Around 2,200 years ago, the first Greek astronomer to describe a round Earth wanted a system to navigate it. He took that 6-part circle and divided each part by 60 to get 360 degrees. Another Greek divided those degrees further into 60 minute parts, and those into 60 secondary parts. A few centuries later, these geographic minutes and seconds were applied to the 24-hour day. But it would take another 1,000 years before we could accurately measure that second, which we'll cover on another Earth Date. I'm Scott Tinker.
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3: It's time again to play Word Savvy, the definition game. 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Would you say it's A, a type of porous stone, B, a man-made element, or C, a layer of skin? Rock, element, skin. Here's 10 seconds to think it over. What's your choice? Well, if you picked wrong, don't let it get under your epidermis. See, that's your outer skin layer, and just beneath it is the dermis, which is also called corium. 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

0: Hello, I'm Tim Boldema, here to read the American Legion magazine. It is published for veterans who dedicated themselves to God, country, and American values of truth and justice. Join me as we read about the military men and women who continue to work for a strong, safe, patriotic America. Wisconsin police officer, Ohio firefighter, honored in Louisville, by Stephen Brooks. National Law Enforcement Officer and Firefighter of the Year awards presented during National Convention. A Wisconsin police officer and an Ohio firefighter were honored on September 2 by the American Legion as the organization's National Law Enforcement Officer and Firefighter of the Year. The awards were presented during the American Legion National Convention in Louisville, Kentucky, to Two Rivers, Wisconsin, Police Department Assistant Chief Melissa Weisner, and to the Sidney, Ohio Department of Fire and Emergency Services Firefighter EMT Lucas Woodward. America is blessed to have so many amazing and dedicated police officers and firefighters. American Legion National Commander Dan K. Wiley said, "Their split-second decisions can mean life or death and often invite intense scrutiny. Bad officers generate news headlines, while good officers are often not given the same attention nor the recognition that they deserve." Weisner is a 24-year member of the Two Rivers Police Department and is married to a retired Army First Sergeant. In addition to her police officer duties, she also is a mental health advocate. Just like we have seen with veterans, the first responder community experiences disproportionately high suicide rates, Wiley said. "Our Officer of the Year cares passionately about people in crisis and has organized a national wellness symposium held annually in Wisconsin. As you heard earlier, I love to give back and work with my community," Weisner said. "I try to volunteer anytime I can. Part of that passion is mental health and giving back to members who serve and give their lives for others." The 2026 American Legion National Firefighter of the Year is Lucas Woodward of Ohio. Woodward is a veteran of the Ohio National Guard, where he served as a combat medic and has been a part of Sidney's Fire Department since 2018. Since then, he has been recognized for his outstanding response to numerous official calls, including the rescue of two elderly residents and their grandchildren from a flood. His list of voluntary endeavors is long and impressive, Wiley said. He is responsible for many of his department's best practices and always exceeds its high standards. He has streamlined the acquisition and storage of EMS equipment, maximized efficiency by developing software solutions, and engaged with multiple mission-critical committees. Woodward said a critical lesson he learned in the military has transferred to being a first responder. "Nothing meaningful is ever accomplished alone," he said. "Every role matters. Every effort matters. We fight as a team. We succeed only when we work together towards something greater than ourselves. Duty, selfless service, integrity, placing the mission first. These are the values that continue to unite all who answer the call to serve. Busy Blood Drive Results in More Lives Saved by Cameron Richardson. First-time American Legion National Convention attendees give blood in Louisville. David Gardner, commander of Post 83 in Greensboro, North Carolina, gives blood every 8 weeks. So it was only fitting that his 8-week mark was the same time he was in Louisville, Kentucky, for the American Legion's 107th National Convention, and a blood drive was being held in the exhibit hall. "Somebody needs it, and I'm happy to give it up," Gardner said of why he donates blood. "Every time I give, the Red Cross sends me an email to say, 'Your blood went to this hospital for somebody that had a need.' It gives you a reason to do it again." James Wilson is going on 2 years working for the American Red Cross and was assisting Gardner in donating blood. He enjoys his job because it's impactful. A lot of times you have a job, and it's a job, and you get busy, and it wears you out. This one is like, the more busy we are, the more lives we save, he said. The blood drive was held on Friday, Monday, and Tuesday during the national convention. Missing the usual busy weekend time slot due to the Kentucky State Fair happening the same time where the Red Cross held a blood drive. The loss of a weekend to donate didn't deter Legion family members from giving blood, as a line was waiting first thing at 8 a.m. each day and remained steady. Shannon Mead of Auxiliary Unit 42 in Grand Canyon, Arizona, was waiting to give blood because it's something I can do, and every time I've done it, it's been an amazing experience, she said. I do a lot of volunteering anyway, but this is just kind of a nice way to be able to do it. I'm an O positive, so I know it's one of the blood types they want. I can't help my dad because he's A negative, but maybe I can help someone else. And it seemed that the National Convention in Louisville was not the first time for many Legion family members to donate blood, including Gardner, Mead, and Mark Thomas. Thomas, from the Department of Hawaii, donates once a year, and this worked out to be the perfect time, he said, adding he gives blood because people in his family have needed blood in the past. My Service Dog's Impact, Sally Dawkins. Veterans Healthcare. U.S. Air Force veteran and Kentucky Legionnaire shares how her service dog, Judy, has brought rhythm into her life. National Service Dog Day falls on September 20 and is designed to honor the role of service dogs in the lives of people with disabilities and America's veterans. The day was designated by Congress in 2023. And is part of September's National Service Dog Month. We asked you to share how your service dog has impacted your life so we can share your story with others. Today, we are publishing the fourth in that series and will continue to do so ahead of and throughout September. You can still share your stories and photos of you with your dog one of two ways. Email sbrooks@legion.org Or submit your story and photo on www.legiontown.org in the Why I Love My Service Animal section. Today, U.S. Air Force veteran Sally Dawkins, a member of American Legion Post 200 in the Department of Kentucky, shares what having Judy as her service dog has meant to her daily life. I am a U.S. Air Force veteran, rated 100% permanent and total disabled for service-connected health conditions. My service dog, Judy, and I have been a team since March of 2025. Judy is a trained service dog from America's Vet Dogs, and her impact on my life has been both practical and deeply meaningful. Before Judy, my days did not always have the structure I needed for health recovery. As a veteran living with CPTSD and other health challenges, I knew consistency mattered. Maintaining it on my own was not always easy. Recovery requires more than good intentions. It requires rhythm, movement, rest, and reasons to keep showing up for the next right thing. Judy brought that rhythm into my life. She needed meals, water, breaks, exercise, grooming, rest, and a consistent bedtime. Her schedule became part of my schedule. Because of Judy, I had built-in reasons to get up, step outside, move my body, notice the time, and return to a steadier daily pattern. Not every day is perfect, and like any service dog team, Judy and I are still growing together. But her presence has brought stabilization that I deeply needed. She helps anchor my day in practical, repeatable steps. She reminds me to pause, breathe, move, and keep going. Judy's impact has not only been in what she does during difficult moments, it has also been in the structure she brings to ordinary ones. Because of Judy, my life has more rhythm, responsibility, and stability. For a veteran working toward health and recovery, those ordinary daily anchors can make an extraordinary difference. I have also written a children's book titled Judy the Service Dog to help educate children and families about what service dogs can do and how to interact with them respectfully. Judy's story continues to open meaningful conversations about service dogs, veterans, and the many ways these partnerships can change lives. Follow Judy on Facebook at Judy the Service Dog 365. Legion family spruces up neglected veterans cemetery. About 55 members of the American Legion family cleaned up Glenwood Cemetery during the annual community service project as part of the 107th National Convention in Louisville. After several decades without ownership and regular maintenance, Greenwood Cemetery in Louisville, Kentucky, had deteriorated to a state of disrepair and neglect. Greenwood is home to nearly 800 veterans' graves, including more than 700 black veterans. Due to double and triple burying the deceased, it is hard to determine the precise number of grave sites throughout the 22-acre site. About 55 American Legion family members spent the morning of August 28 cleaning up the cemetery for the annual community service project as part of the 107th National Convention in Louisville. Past National Commander Denise Rohan was among the volunteers. "My parents always raised us to give back to the communities," she explained. "And as we come into each of our convention cities, we do like to leave the convention city location area better than we found it." Other volunteers included past National Commander Mike Helm and former American Legion Auxiliary President Lisa Williamson. "It means so much that leadership is here showing our support for what the American Legion does," Rohan said. "I could be sleeping late this morning. I could be doing absolutely nothing this morning. But this is part of our life. This is what we do. We take off our hat and we go back to the work that you joined the American Legion family for. We give back to our communities. We make sure that our youth understand that we have a responsibility to the country to give back in some way." Vietnam veteran Mike King, vice president of Greenwood Cemetery Community Partners, was among the first to get involved. "When we first started, you could barely see the cemetery," King said. An Army veteran and member of the American Legion Post 193 in Louisville. "The grass was at least 8 feet tall. There was a monster amount of debris and trash, like refrigerators and tires. We've now got it down to the point, after about 8 years of working on it, that the trash is all gone. We have a lot of missing tombstones. We have a lot of holes to fill in. But my goal is to see it like it was when I grew up. It was a beautiful park." Every Saturday morning, King and other volunteers tend to the gravesites, mowing the grass, cutting down the weeds, cleaning up around sunken graves, and more. "We put some flags out for the veterans' graves," he said, amid the buzz of grass trimmers and the roar of lawnmowers. "We have a lot of people coming out. It's helping the neighborhood look better, and people feel better about it." About 40% of the graves have sunken areas. In many cases, these areas cover the entire grave and range from 6 inches to 24 inches deep. Several hundred headstones are displaced, knocked over, sunken, or even buried below the surface. Among those buried at Greenwood is Sergeant Elijah Preston Mars, 1840 to 1910. During the Civil War, he led 26 enslaved men from Simpsonville to Louisville to join the Union Army. Mars was an ordained Baptist minister, a school teacher, and co-founded a college now known as Simmons University. Every headstone, even those buried under vegetation, serves as a lasting tribute to a family. Navy veteran Fred Chandler is on a quest to find his father's grave, which is covered by the overgrown grass and weeds. Chandler was the bus driver who transported the American Legion volunteers to and from the cemetery. "September will be his 100th birthday," he said, of Fred Chandler Sr., who died in 1985. "I am determined that I am going to find his grave by then. I searched for it on Father's Day and couldn't find it. I was kind of disheartened, but God brought me here today as the driver for these wonderful folks." Chandler, who is the associate minister for a church across the street from the cemetery, has witnessed its rebirth. When people think of cemeteries, they think of the dead, he said. But what they're doing is bringing life to this cemetery right now. This could be the stroke of something that is alive and well. I'm just grateful for all of them. Holly Lewis, chair of the American Legion's Media and Communications Commission, was among the volunteers. A veteran of 10 of these annual projects, she helped clear the tops of buried headstones so those mowing the area could see them and do it safely. A lot of times, we do cemeteries where we'll come in and help clean up some of the grounds, fix headstones, do whatever they need us to do, explained Lewis, a member of Post 557 in Wintersville, Ohio. It's an amazing, amazing thing to be able to give back to the community this way. It just fills my heart and serves my value of service to continue to serve and give back to the community. King expressed gratitude to the American Legion family for their support. It means more than you'll ever imagine, he said. A lot of the guys here were in Vietnam. They had to fight racism in the military. Not only does the Legion come and help cut the grass, but they're honoring all these veterans here, and that shows they haven't been forgotten. Nature and Natural Ways to Fight Depression by Jennifer Campbell. Here are some ways to minimize depression without medicine. September is National Suicide Prevention Awareness Month, a reminder that mental health deserves the same attention as physical health. Depression affects millions of Americans, but veterans carry a disproportionate burden. Military service, combat exposure, chronic pain, traumatic brain injury, PTSD, sleep disruption, and the challenge of transitioning to civilian life all increase the risk. Depression is one of the most common mental health conditions identified among veterans who die by suicide, making early recognition and treatment critically important. Here are some ways to minimize depression without medicine. Exercise. Numerous randomized controlled trials show that aerobic exercise and resistance training reduce depression symptoms, with benefits comparable to medication for some individuals with mild to moderate depression. Aim for at least 150 minutes of moderate activity each week, along with 2 strength training sessions. A daily 20 to 30 minute walk can make a big difference. Nutrition. Research consistently links Mediterranean-style diets rich in vegetables, fruits, legumes, whole grains, olive oil, nuts, and fish with lower rates of depression. These foods provide antioxidants and anti-inflammatory nutrients that support healthy brain function, at the same time limiting ultra-processed foods and excess added sugars, may also help reduce inflammation, which has increasingly been linked to depressive disorders. Sleep. Veterans frequently struggle with insomnia, obstructive sleep apnea, or fragmented sleep, all of which increase depression risk. Establishing a consistent sleep schedule, limiting alcohol before bed, reducing evening screen exposure, and seeking evaluation for persistent snoring or excessive daytime fatigue can improve both sleep and quality of emotional health. Social connection. loneliness is associated with increased depression and suicide risk, while strong social relationships are among the greatest protective factors. Suicide was the second leading cause of death among veterans younger than age 45 in 2023. Connecting with fellow veterans through organizations such as the American Legion, volunteering, joining a fitness group, or simply checking in regularly with friends can provide purpose and meaningful support. Dietary supplements. Omega-3 fatty acids, particularly acid-rich fish oil, which provides approximately 1,000 to 2,000 milligrams daily, have demonstrated benefits in multiple meta-analyses. Vitamin D supplementation may improve mood in individuals who are deficient, a common finding among older adults and those who spend limited time outdoors. Magnesium may also help people with inadequate dietary intake, particularly those experiencing stress or poor sleep. Saffron extract may improve symptoms of mild to moderate depression, as seen in several randomized clinical trials. However, larger studies are still needed before it can be broadly recommended as a primary treatment. Be sure to discuss any supplement with a healthcare provider because it may interact with medications you are currently taking. 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To reach the Veterans Crisis Line. Help is available 24 hours a day, 7 days a week. Army veteran Jennifer Campbell is a certified personal trainer with a master's degree in nutrition education. You have been listening to articles from the American Legion magazine. Join me again next week. I'm your reader, Tim Bolema, wishing you a great day.
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4: So I'm apartment hunting and having this debate with a landlord.
5: Like I said, no pets. Just can't rent you the unit.
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4: No, Henry is an assistance animal. 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
5: Young lady, you can call your canine friend anything you want. Those are the rules.
4: Rules? rules that allow for housing discrimination. So I made a call to HUD to confirm that indeed landlords must make reasonable accommodations.
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7: Hello and welcome to the latest edition of Time Magazine, produced by GateWave in New York City. I'm volunteer reader Joel Parks. In today's issue, are your boots made for walking? Why is the President of the United States naming everything after himself? And how can you get some more sleep? Let's start with the President. The article, written by Callum Sutherland, is entitled Preposterous. Lawmakers reject Trump's renaming of Lake Ontario amid U.S.-Canada trade war. Canadian Prime Minister Mark Carney has said Lake Ontario will continue to be called by that name, despite President Donald Trump signing an executive order directing for it to be renamed as Lake America. The name is more than 400 years old, predating both the Confederation of Canada and the Declaration of Independence of the United States of America, said Carney on Thursday of last week. We know that America is changing. Their trading relationships, their foreign policies, their national monuments, their hydronyms. Insisting that Canadians are aware of the naming reality, Carney rejected Trump's directive for the lake, which borders the Canadian province of Ontario and the U.S. state of New York. The name change is the latest jab at an escalating trade war between the U.S. and Canada after talks collapsed, leading to tariffs being imposed by both countries. The order applies to U.S. federal references of the lake and does not determine how Canada or others refer to the body of water. The Lake Ontario moniker has also firmly been rejected by many in the U.S., including New York's Governor Kathy Hochul, who simply stated New York isn't, won't be calling it that. With tensions between the Trump administration and Canada reaching new heights, here's what to know about how lawmakers on both sides of the lake have responded to the executive order. How Canadian lawmakers have reacted. Ontario Premier Doug Ford, a vocal critic of the U.S. president, insisted it